0: Speeds. That is the Dork Uncorked, Rod Phillips. Rod, I'm glad you've been able to talk to us while riding so fast.
1: Yeah. It's, and you know, what people don't know is that it's actually a power assist bike. So I'm kind of cheating that way. But
0: Power that is assisting you is, of course, the Rattler.
1: Oh, yeah, absolutely. It's the grapefruit juice part of the Rattler.
0: No, this is Dork Uncorked. We're off to the show about wine. We're a show about good things to drink. Rod makes recommendations. He also, because in his day job, he works with the sales of alcohol and he tracks numbers and he's got an insight into what's happening in sort of the booze scene. You get to notice trends happening and you follow trends not just here in BC, but all around the world. And this is one of those shows where we take a look at some trends, and the Rattler is going to be a big focus. What are we even talking about? Do you even know what a Rattler is out there? I know a lot of people do, but it's sort of beer mixed with juice. That's generally speaking what it is. And we're going to get into the Rattler and whether or not it is one of the up and coming trendy things to drink. That is something we're going to be getting into. We're also going to talk about Aperol spritzes because we are going to get some wine into the show. We're going to get Rod's thoughts on the Aperol spritz and whether or not that can be a cocktail for your summer, with hot weather already starting to be a factor here on Vancouver Island. So, yeah, lots to come on the show today. This is going to be great, Rod.
1: This is going to be a lot of fun. There's lots of ways that this can go and at various speeds.
0: Yes. But first off, let's talk about the Rattler. And you do have exciting news about how you're noticing some coverage elsewhere in the world suggesting it's sort of a growing thing. But first off, I want to talk about the history of the Rattler a little bit before you get into your news about this. And actually, it's weird because we did an episode last episode with the folks from Howl Brewing. And that was great, by the way. If you missed that episode, please do go and find the podcast of Dork Uncorked. If you don't already listen to the podcast on any of your favorite podcast services, you can follow, subscribe there. Listen to last week's episode, which was with the folks behind Howl Brewing. They've moved to a new brewery and now tasting room in Esquimalt on Lyle Street. That was kind of the reason to talk to them. But they are also mentioning one of the beers they make is a Rattler. So it was kind of cool to see that emerge as a topic of conversation. And I've always loved the Rattler because it's a refreshing version of beer, but also just because the history is really funny. So, and I'm going to start with a little AI scrape off the internet, just sort of giving me a bit of a background here. So it says, the Rattler is a popular mix of beer and sparkling citrus soda that was created in the 1920s in Bavaria, Germany, by an innkeeper. His name was Franz Xavier Kugler. Did you know that, Ron?
1: No.
0: Now, this says he did it to stretch his dwindling beer supply that happened when there was a sudden influx of 13,000 cyclists. I don't know why. This thing is not explaining to me why there was a 13,000 cyclist influx in Bavaria in 1920. But anyways, he created this, stretched his beer out.
1: Hold on.
0: Yeah.
1: Okay. 13,000.
0: AI.
1: Yeah, there's a group of 13,000, like how do you, or in 1920, how do you organize 13,000 people to do anything?
0: Really.
1: Secondly, how do you get them all on a bike, and go to this one area of Bavaria? Like that's the story, it seems. That's crazy.
0: Yeah. But anyways, the original name for it, again, according to the internet, the original name for this drink was the Radlamas, which Rattler is cyclist and mass is liter.
1: Oh.
0: So that's what it was. I've also heard this explanation for the Rattler, that it was invented because you're cycling, you want to enjoy a drink, but water's not an option because you're German. But, you know, drinking a full beer, that you're going to get a little too drunk to cycle home because you're on a bike. So, you know, you got to find a middle ground there. It's something refreshing that's not going to, you know, get you too knocked off your feet. But, you know, water?
1: Yeah, well, I guess, see, and back in the day, I mean, it was certainly back in 1920, I imagine, it was a lot harder to find potable water than it is today, right?
0: Like maybe,
1: just don't buy a bottle of water. But you know, it's but like the early history of the Tour de France is all about, like, back in those days, the cyclists, they would tour the entire country. Like it would be all a circumnavigation of France. And so some of the stages were like 600 kilometers long. It was crazy. But you had to take all your own tools with you. You could not have support from anybody else, which included you would ride into a city or a town and you would stop and look for food, obviously. And often, instead of being provided water, the cyclists would take on like mule skins, you know, the wine skins.
0: Yeah.
1: Of wine.
0: Oh, wow.
1: because water was not as – I imagine this similar. I don't know.
0: Similar story, yeah.
1: Yeah, yeah.
0: Those crazy Europeans.
1: Yeah.
0: To finish off the article here, goes on to say that while this 1920-22 story of thousands of cyclists descending upon Bavaria and this poor guy named Kugler trying to – meet the demand, that might be a bit of a legend. The article goes on to say that, you know, beer and soda or beer and juice mixes were well known in Germany and in cycling clubs before this. So I guess it's just been it was a trend before that. But the legend says it was this guy and this one moment that I guess has grown in myth over time. But however you shake it, for decades now, cycling and this beverage, the Radler, have become kind of intertwined. But what about beyond cycling? Are we starting to see the Radler emerge as maybe a new trend in the world of booze? That comes to your story now, Rod. What did you want to share with us?
1: Yeah. So, of course, like you said right off the top, I do a lot of research based on, you know, some requests and also just out of my own curiosity to see what's going on in the world. And I read this article out of the UK that what really intrigued me by this is that in any industry, you'll read a lot of articles that are produced by PR people and they'll tout something is happening where it's not actually necessarily happening. So whenever I see something that shows some sort of organic trend, that to me is really fascinating. So years ago, when I was in retail side, there was this organic trend that was seen with gin. So this was well before there was 5,000 gins on the market. There was like six gins. All of a sudden, we started seeing a lot of activity, a lot of, you know, the numbers for each of the gins that we carried going way up. That to me is organic. So this article referred to it linked to the ongoing discussion about a decline in alcohol consumption around the world in general, the decline in beer consumption specifically, but it sort of broke down and more specifically about craft beer. Like craft beer around the world is tanking. We didn't really get into that with the folks from Howell last week, but there's a lot of despair, if you will, in the craft beer world.
0: Well, I mean, while they didn't address it directly, he did mention like one of the reasons they do what they do, which is make a bunch of crazy ancient recipe beers and weird stuff, is because you got to stand out in what is a difficult market, as you said. So I think they did it in a roundabout way. They mentioned like you got to find your niche because otherwise this is a tough market to be in.
1: Oh, totally, totally. And so when this article, you know, in the lead of the article is, you know, the organic growth of Radlers in relation to beer and with the younger generation, I thought, well, you know, great clickbait. That was awesome. Because so I, as I'm reading through it, I'm going, isn't that interesting? So the premise of the article was that although it hasn't been reported analysis in it, Radlers were showing an exceptional amount of growth over and above what was expected. Better growth than craft beer, better growth than non-elk beer. So these two things come together and you go, well, what's going on here? So, because as we know, there's been lots of trends in reducing alcohol consumption. And I thought that was really quite fascinating. Because if you go to 0%, do you really achieve what you're really trying to achieve? In this instance, it is suggesting that the Radler at a lower alcohol, anywhere from 2 to 4%, is actually where people are landing. They're not saying no, they're saying low, right?
0: Okay.
1: They're going from there. So, that, and this article came out of the UK and it was using UK numbers. So I reached out to a bunch of the retailers and the pub guys that I know and said, what are you seeing? What is going on here? And they all got back to me shortly after and said, well, that was a very interesting question. So I've looked at my numbers and sure enough, Radler sales have been consistently increasing.
0: Really?
1: Yeah, to the point whereby one of the most popular ones in the province is not currently available. So one of the things that a retailer will look for is those kind of anomalies. Like if you have, in this case, it has 24 cans in a flat. If you're selling 24 a week, well, the demand is probably well beyond what the 24 is, right? But you only had 24 because that's all you could get or all you consistently ordered. And on a number of occasions, they noted that the demand was exceeding what their supply has been able to have. So, I had to go out. I went out and bought one particular Radler, brought it home, opened it up.
0: You got to do your research for the show. It's
1: got to do your research. Yeah. Exactly. And it's a classic Radler. The classic Radler, I don't know if it mentions this in the article, but you can get lemon and raspberry and peach and you get all sorts of flavors, but the classic is grapefruit. Right.
0: Which is weird because it's in Germany. Why was Germany awash in grapefruit in the 1920s?
1: I don't know. Mr. Kugler, Herr Kugler.
0: What's going on?
1: Why did you have grapefruit, hanging around? Or grapefruit soda for that matter. So that's crazy. Yeah. Anyway, so I bought this set, sitting on the deck. As you mentioned, last weekend was a brilliant weekend for weather. It was in the mid 20s and my wife who hates beer. Has never found a beer that she really liked. Said, oh, what's that? And I said, oh, it's a Radler. And she goes, oh, what's a Radler? And I explained it to her and I said, you should try it. I think you would probably very much like it. And so she did. She went, wow, I do like that. So she, and it was very what they call quaffable or crushable. It was something like, I know that you had mentioned that one of your favorite non-alc beers during the summer is the Corona Zero. And I bought a 6-pack of it last year. I think I still have 4 left. So it was good. But it didn't create a craving. It didn't create a, that's what I should have today. But I could see where this Radler would do that because it was so refreshing. It was just over and above, right? It was over and above. So anyway, it's like, there you go. There's my story on investigating the Radlers. But man,
0: no, I think that's interesting. So first off, a UK report suggesting a big increase in Radler sales, particularly amongst younger demographics. You do a little bit of research here locally, ask some pubs and retailers that you know. They look into it. They say, sure enough, we actually are seeing higher sales of Radlers. So you heard it here first. Are Radlers the new thing? Are they going to be the trend that all of a sudden is going to start to show up in bigger ways? I think that's interesting. Actually, we should take a quick break here, Rod. But when we get back, I would love to hear your take on what are the Radlers that really interest you? Which ones have you tried that you like? Let's do a little Radler review.
1: Okay.
0: Coming up next. Yeah. Okay, let's do it.
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0: The Rattler. It's beer. It's juice. Is it just for cyclists? Well, maybe not, because we're noticing that a trend is emerging where Rattler sales are up, not just here, but elsewhere. And I thought maybe we could talk a little bit about the ones that you've tried, Rod, and see if you have any recommendations. I know I've had a few, because I've always been fond of the Rattler, and there's a couple that stand out to me. But if you had to recommend one, or if there's one that you've tried recently you want to talk about, what's on your mind?
1: Yeah, well, the one I had last week, which was great, was Stiegl. And it's actually it's an Austrian beer.
0: Yeah, you got to get that right. Yeah.
1: Yeah. And it is, again, your classic. It's grapefruit and a 2% lager. So it's a very light flavor. It was so refreshing. It was just fantastic. And in chatting with each of the stores, they all had suggested that the Stiegl is the one that was really growing for them. There are others out there. There's Moosehead. There's Parallel 49 has one. Steamworks has one. I'm sure there's, I'm not including everybody. So I'm sure there's others, other examples out there, but I got to say the Stiegl was fantastic. Now Stiegl, it is the one that I also referenced that isn't in the province anymore. And it's not because
0: of
1: lack
0: of it.
1: Yeah. That's the one that's hard to get. So you can find, you can't find the grapefruit because the grapefruit comes in a tall can or six pack of bottles. So they're out of stock until the next order comes in. But they do have a raspberry one. I haven't tried the raspberry one. So I might go out there and try to find the raspberry this weekend and give that a shot. But there's another grapefruit one called the Schornhofer, which is German, that I would also like to try. It's not as prevalent. It's not as, you know, widely known, but it's, but certainly I see, you know, the numbers for that growing, rapidly. But as the, on the domestic side, now you had mentioned that you have a favorite.
0: Yeah. Well, my favorites, you mentioned the Stiegel already. Mm-hmm. And for me, that seems to be the archetypal one. That's like the one that is the example of, if I think Radler, that's usually the one I'm thinking of. And I compare all others to that one, if that makes any sense.
1: Yeah.
0: I've top choice to that one. But then locally, I've had the Parallel 49. You mentioned it. It's called Tricycle.
1: Mm-hmm.
0: And it's also grapefruit. So I think it kind of does the same thing for me that the Stiegel does. I think it's a good version, but it's made in BC, which is nice, and it tends to be available because of that. It's a local one from Parallel 49. It's 3.5% alcohol, so it's doing that thing. I think that's even a little more than the Stiegel, because the Stiegel's a little less, isn't it?
1: 2%. 2%.
0: Yeah. So it's a little more on the beer side. That's one thing I will say. Like the Stiegel is that extremely, like you said, juicy, quaffable kind of experience.
1: Wow.
0: The Parallel 49 Tricycle Rattler is just slightly more beery, but I like that because I like beer. Mm-hmm. So, but if you're your wife and what you're trying to avoid is anything beery, maybe the Stiegel is the one for you. But the Parallel 49, I always thought that's another one that I'll reach for if Rattler is something I'm looking to get.
1: Yeah, well, one of the other, I call it premium craft beer, craft breweries in BC is called Steamworks. And if you remember a number of years ago, they won multiple awards for their hazy IPA, which is now called Flagship. And it still remains to be one of the most sought after and highest volume craft breweries in the province. So like Phillips does well, Parallel 49 does well, Red Truck does well. And Steamworks is in that same category. Now, I haven't tried their Radler, but if the quality of their Flagship IPA is anything, then their Radler is probably going to be pretty darn good. So I'm going to get a host of them this weekend. I'm going to get a semicircle of Radlers, and try each of them because if this is the thing, like, you know, when we were chatting about this off air, one of the things I love about this little find in that article is that this is organic. Like this is people just choosing without there being a whole bunch of merchandising or advertising or anything to try and push them, influence them or whatever is choosing with their wallet to buy this particular product. And they're increasingly doing so. That to me is a fascinating trend. And in fact, it is the trend, the way the craft beer revolution happened, the weird way that Australian wines became super popular, the way that California wines became super, was exactly that. It wasn't somebody saying, well, we're going to run an incredible advertising campaign during the Super Bowl or something like that, and all of a sudden getting people to try something. It is normally, that's where real trends come from. And I would love to see that this trend is the trend. Because think of the dynamics, right? Think of the ways that, like the flavors that we have, where we've got an abundance of fantastic flavors here in BC. We've got apple. We don't have a lot of grapefruit. I'll grant you that.
0: Yeah.
1: Another classic one is lemon. I've tried a couple of the Grolsch lemon ones in the past, but it's a very synthetic kind of flavor. And that doesn't jive with me. I want something that is pretty authentic. But you can have citrus like lemon and lime. You could have orange. You could have raspberry, blueberry. You just blackberry for that matter. You could have all sorts of flavors. It'd be really quite fantastic.
0: And it's interesting what you said about this trend kind of emerging organically, but it does fit into something else that you and I have talked about on the show before, and that is this trend towards lower alcohol beverages. Whether it be beers, you know, lower alcohol beers. I mean, this certainly fits into that category, but it seems like that is sort of a trend that people are looking at. Maybe because they're trying to cut down on alcohol. Who knows what it is? Is it that health thing where you're trying to drink less alcohol, but not none? And I think you mentioned that before, that that seems to be something people are doing.
1: Yeah.
0: Is people aren't choosing none. They're just choosing low. I think that's what you said, right?
1: Yeah, exactly. Yeah. It's not no, it's low.
0: That's what it is. Yeah. And this fits right into that. Like a Radler just naturally seems to be, if you were scouring the shelves for like, what's something low alcohol, maybe that's how this happened. People just sort of started to realize, oh, well, that thing on the shelf is low alcohol. And then it goes from there.
1: And one of the reasons why I don't drink a lot of beer is because it really bloats me, right?
0: Mm-hmm.
1: It fills me right up. Like I enjoy, you know, I remember talking to, I think Fat Tug now has these, 200 mil cans. And I remember chatting with a brewery saying, you know, yeah, I understand that you guys are going after the tall cans and bombers and growler fills and all of these things. But you know what I would really like? Is just about this amount, about 200 mils. Yeah, just give me a little one. You know, the Corona Coronitas are the perfect size because I want that refreshingness. I want, but I don't want an entire beer. And one of the things I like about the Radler here is that it is not like drinking an entire beer. And it's got that juice element to it. I am not feeling bloated afterwards. But it is a nice, relaxing, on the patio kind of beverage. So yeah, I'm excited to see where this goes.
0: Well, let's leave it there, but Radlers, there we go. Some Radler coverage. We're going to change topics and talk about something else that is sort of a hot weather thing to enjoy. And that is the Aperol Spritz. It's a wine cocktail. And we'd like to cover that and get your thoughts on it in just a moment. So stand by here on Dork Uncorked.
15: Now this update from the Canadian Press. The long-awaited opening of the Gordie Howe International Bridge is set for July 27th after Canada, Michigan, and the U.S. government reached a revised bridge deal. U.S. President Donald Trump says he pushed for better terms before allowing the Windsor-Detroit crossing to open as planned. British Columbia's Fraser Canyon Highway 1 has reopened as wildfire-fighting crews continue to battle twin blazes. The forecast in the region suggests more favorable conditions are expected to persist over the next 2 days. However, wind and hot weather are expected to return on Monday and Tuesday. Alberta Premier Danielle Smith used her Saturday radio show to reassure residents about Meta's planned data center north of Edmonton. She says the $13 billion-plus project will not raise utility bills or strain the province's water supply. From the Canadian Press, I'm John Kennedy.
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0: Next up, let's actually get some wine into the show because we've been talking about beer, specifically Radlers, a lot. But, you know, we are typically a wine show because, Rod, you are the Dork Uncorked, not the Dork Uncapped.
1: Untapped. Yeah.
0: The Dork Untapped. That's what I'm looking for. But wine cocktails. Okay, so wine cocktails are a thing we don't tend to talk about a lot on the show, but it's hot. I mean, maybe not exactly right this moment, but last weekend sure was this little heat wave that took place at the beginning of May. And something I ended up reaching for was the Aperol Spritz.
1: Mm-hmm.
0: And maybe you know what that is, maybe you don't, but Rod, maybe you could set this up for us for those who don't know. What is this wine cocktail?
1: Yeah, Aperol Spritz is wine blended with Aperol. Aperol is a bitters, like an Italian bitters. The wine is typically like Prosecco. Like it's usually sparkling wine, but it commonly is a Prosecco with a little bit of soda put on top. And you could put, you know, ginger ale or Sprite or whatever else if you want to sweeten it up a bit. But that's essentially what an Aperol Spritz is. So the Prosecco has this freshness and it has this sweetness to it that the bitter works with, right? So you get this bitter and sweet all put together in the same thing. And it's really, again, refreshing. What's interesting is you're right to call it a wine cocktail because it is in the same category as, say, sangria is, you know, a Spanish wine cocktail. You've got wine spritzers and that kind of stuff. But what's fascinating is how the Aperol Spritz has taken the world by storm. Like if you were to look at the numbers, Aperol's numbers have been growing at over 80% in volume for every year for the last 7 years in a row.
0: Really?
1: Yeah. Huh. Yeah. So, and that's on a global scale, right? That is on a global scale. So it's funny. I remember, going to, Venitaly a number of years ago and we're staying in this hotel and I hadn't experienced, an Aperol Spritz or, I hadn't experienced an Aperol Spritz in the way that, you know, people tasted. So we're staying in this hotel. And, we're about to go out for dinner and everybody says, well, let's have an Aperol. I don't know. Okay. Everybody wants a shot of bitters before dinner. That's, yep. That's odd. Yeah. That's,
0: but I guess when in Rome.
1: Exactly. Let's do it. And it was an Aperol Spritz because the color is also really intriguing. It's like this orangey kind of color, right?
0: It's a beautiful color. Yeah.
1: Yeah. Yeah. So I was handed this and I went, wow, that is great. And it's deceptively, powerful, I guess is the way to put it, is that you got to be a little bit careful because you're essentially Aperol is a bitter liqueur. So there's like 17% alcohol in there. And then you got the wine on top of that. So you got to be a little bit careful, but it is really refreshing and really enjoyable. I remember coming home and telling my wife, oh yeah, the spritz thing, this is going to be impactful. The world's going to want to know about this. And I was running the stores at the time and I thought, okay, I'm bringing in Aperol. I'm telling everybody about Prosecco and all this and bringing all this into one spot and dud. Totally fell flat. Nobody was picking up on it. And it, anyway, you know,
0: this was years ago though.
1: This is, yeah, at least, probably about 12 to 14 years ago. And, but in the last number of years, it has been like globally it has been on fire. Last year, last summer, we went to the south of France and we're in a villa with the rest of the family. There's 12 of us there. I think, eight of us were of drinking age. And one of the things that we were there for 2 weeks in this villa and every night I made a giant jug of Aperol spritzes that it was a heat wave of 40 degrees that vanished, within minutes. And it's funny. Our neighbors just got back from, 3 weeks in Italy and she, one of the first, you know, we're chatting, you know, handing her the mail key and we've been collecting their mail while they've been gone. And, she says, oh, I fell in love with this new thing I found over there. It's called an Aperol Spritz. Have you ever had one?
0: Yeah.
1: Yeah. Well, and for those
0: where were you 14 years ago when I was trying to sell this?
1: Exactly. And as it happens, Aperol now on this trend has come out with, you can buy it as a premix, on RTD. Okay. Yeah. So it's a little 200 ml bottle and it literally looks like a smaller version of the Aperol bottle. I don't know how many stores actually carry it, but you can get it and it tastes identical to the, a classic Aperol Spritz. But anyway, I've dominated the conversation here. Tell me your experience. Like, did you like it? Yeah.
0: Yeah. No, I've had them before. I was introduced to them a few years ago by a friend, same kind of thing, like didn't know what it was. And somebody was like, I'm going to make you this thing. And I'm like, what is that? And then it was delightful. We made them on the weekend And first off, before I get into my story, just before we keep going on about it, I want to again give everybody the sense of what this is and how you make it if you're interested. I was just looking it up. The actual classic, I guess, if you go to the Aperol website and look at how they recommend you make it, three parts Prosecco, two parts Aperol. Again, that's this bitter orange liqueur. And one part soda water is the official formula, and then ice and an orange slice if you want. Those are also recommended. But so that's kind of the classic. Is that, do you agree with that?
1: Yeah,
0: is
1: that's
0: that
1: that's pretty much how
0: you would recommend
1: that. Yeah, that's pretty much how we make it. And then you pour it into, if you want to do it really nice, you can either you can get Aperol glasses, which are, remember, like we used to get pina coladas in. Those kind of glasses. That's what an Aperol,
0: right, do that one,
1: spritz,
0: okay,
1: glass is. Yeah,
0: right. So that's the thing. But here's my hang up with them, that is why I have never introduced them into my regular rotation, is because you've got to have that Prosecco aspect of it, or sparkling wine aspect. So to open up a bottle of sparkling wine always seems like a commitment to me. Mm-hmm. You can open up a still wine and you can have a glass of it, and then you can put the cap back on it, and you can stick it in the fridge or on the counter for a couple of days, and you're fine. Whereas when you open up a sparkly wine, you're now committed to finishing that before that thing goes flat. That's not waiting until tomorrow. You're drinking this now. So I don't usually do it, because you're not always in the mood to finish a whole bottle of wine. Maybe sometimes you are. You know, it happens, but, you know, not every time. Yeah. And then the other hang-up I have is the mix part of it. Sometimes if I've got a nice bottle of sparkling wine, I want to enjoy it as its own thing. I don't want to dilute it. So that can also be a hang up I have.
1: Have you sought therapy for this?
0: Yeah, exactly. Look, doctor, I got to lie down on the couch because I got to tell you about my hang up about sparkling wine. But here's the thing, Rod. This is not rocket science. This is something that's so obvious, but for some reason it only occurred to me this past weekend, is you can buy smaller bottles of sparkling wine. Yeah. You don't have to. This was the big brainwave that was so obvious, I'm sure, to everybody else, probably yelling at me over the radio going, you idiot, just buy a smaller bottle of wine. You know, you can go to the liquor store pretty much anywhere, and you can buy those little, like, three packs of those small bottles of Frisianet.
1: Yeah. Yeah.
0: There's Frisianet. Was it Henkel's?
1: There's Henkel, but there's also La Marca, which is a Prosecco. Yeah.
0: Right? You can get those. Yeah. So there's a bunch of them. And then there's some, I think there's a French one that sometimes comes in a little bottle too, which is just a general sparkling wine from France. So you can get all these different variations. And then you don't have to commit to a full bottle. You could just have, and you know, if you crack open one of those and you have two people, like with that ratio, you can probably get two drinks out of it, because you're also adding the soda water and the Aperol and then the ice and stuff. So like the volume is not just from this wine. So that was my big breakthrough, was just realizing, wait, small bottles of sparkling wine exist. I don't have to open up a full 750 milliliter bottle of whatever that I've got, you know, saving for that special occasion just to make this cocktail. So that was my big moment.
1: Yeah, you know, it's funny with you touched on something that we do. Like, so if we're having people over, I'll get a number of the 750 mil bottles based on the number of people coming. But I do it in fours, right? So if there's four, eight, if I have eight, there's two, I need two bottles. If there's four, I need one bottle. Otherwise, if it's just the two of us, I get like a 375 bottle, like what we refer to in the business as a split. And that does us perfectly, because we just have one each, and then we're having dinner and what have you. But that's how I measure that out to make sure. And if we have my mother-in-law over, then I might need six or seven bottles, not because she's going to drink a lot of them, but because that tends to be the cocktail that we all have through the evening. So we don't have wine with dinner. We just continue on with the Aperol spritzes. It's pretty fun, actually.
0: Okay, so all that aside, I would now like your input on the ingredients into it. Because as we've mentioned, you may not want to get a, you know, $80 bottle of Veuve Clicquot champagne or something for this. You probably, you know, it's a cocktail. Mm-hmm. You don't want to get the most expensive thing. Do you have a go-to sparkling wine that you like to put into your Aperol Spritz? What is the Dork Uncorked recommended wine to include?
1: Yeah, so I mean, I have a personal preference for cava over over prosecco, but the best way I can answer this is there is no need to, if you're, we'll use 750 ml bottle as a breakdown. There's no need to spend over $20 on the bottle of sparkling wine. No
0: right.
1: need.
0: So really, the advice is just whatever's under 20, that's what you want.
1: Exactly. And if you can find a bottle of Prosecco that's under 20, that's great. If you you can't, go with a cava, you'll find something under 20. But it should be around $17 maximum. You know, Prosecco is not something that you can really get a big distinctive quality difference as you go up in price. That the one that is $15 is going to taste very similar to the one that's $25.
0: Right.
1: So, you know, that would be my recommendation. It's not so much about the brand. It is about the price.
0: Okay. So we've got the Prosecco or just under 20 sparkling wine covered. Now, it is called an Aperol Spritz because of that bitter orange liqueur. But that's the brand name. There are many other bitter orange liqueurs, including local ones. The Esquimalt Winery, Wine Company, whatever they call themselves.
1: Yeah.
0: They make famously the Esquimalt Vermouths that you can get. But they also make an Esquimalt Bitter Orange, which is an approximation of this, which is delightful, I will say, in an Aperol Spritz. That's just my experience. But what about you? Do you always go for the Aperol as the brand name bottle, or do you do other things?
1: Yeah, typically I do, if only because Aperol fits my budget.
0: Yeah,
1: the Esquimalt is quite delightful, as is there's a lot of distilleries around the province that will do a bitters, and it's they do a great job. But for what my purposes are, I'm not going to spend a ton of money on it. So I will go and typically, because obviously any bitters that you're going to buy or any bitter liqueur you're going to buy isn't going to go bad. You know, and it, unlike the Prosecco, which is going to go flat. So you can buy a larger bottle. I know that we're going to go through a whole bunch. So I will go out and buy a 1.4 liter bottle, typically of the Aperol, just because it fits my budget. But yeah, there's lots of great examples of out there.
0: Well, shout out to the Esquimalt Bitter Orange, because that one I find is a nice locally made one that's a bit more complex. Mm-hmm. But sometimes that's not what you want. Like, I guess it depends. Like, sometimes you want it to be a simple, it's hot, you just want it easy drinking. The Aperol tends to be a bit sweeter, I find, whereas the Esquimalt Bitter Orange tends to be a bit more on the bitter side, which I actually like, but it might not be what's going for you. And it also tends to be a bit more complex, I find. There's a bit more going on to it.
1: Do you like Negronis?
0: Yes, I do. Yeah. And that is also why I have the Esquimalt Bitter Red. It's great in a Negroni instead of, I guess you can also use Aperol in a Negroni.
1: You can. And the company that makes Campari, which is the classic Negroni.
0: Another Negroni. Bitter orange, which is even more bitter.
1: Owns is the people who make Aperol.
0: The same company.
1: Yeah, same company. Campari.
0: What is the history of making bitter orange liqueurs? It's a very Italian thing.
1: It is. And, it's a good question. We should probably do some research on it for weeks ahead, is to figure out, like,
0: or I could go look at AI again, and they can tell me about 13,000 cyclists descending upon Italy and wanting bitter orange.
1: Yeah, the same cyclists.
0: Just like I did earlier.
1: Yeah, the same cyclists. Okay, we're done with the beer from Germany. Now we want something else. There's probably an intersection of, because in Italy, of course, Mediterranean climate, you have oranges you can find oranges regularly. There's blood oranges, which tend to be a little bit more bitter. But really, it's the interesting part is the bitter element. Like here in North America, we famously don't enjoy bitter as much as the Europeans do. So we tend to go sweeter than bitter, whereas Europeans tend to go savory, bitter, then sweet. And so So in many ways, I don't know where the bitter thing originates from, but it looks like on the look of your face, because we're videoing this, you're going to tell me. Okay.
0: The look on my face is that the AI scrape off of Google has given me an answer. I don't know if it's true, but I gotta introduce this. Italian bitter orange liqueur originated from medieval medicinal herbal tinctures, Rod, evolving in the 19th and 20th centuries into iconic aperitifs designed to stimulate the appetite. Key milestones include the creation of Campari in 1860, focusing on bitter herbs and citrus. And then in 1919, they launched the lighter orange-forward Aperol.
1: So
0: medieval tinctures, medicinal tinctures are where it started.
1: So, to trigger appetite.
0: Yeah.
1: So, you know, you're thinking that a doctor back in those days, medieval times, would prescribe to you, well, have this bitter if you're coming off of an illness to trigger your appetite so you start eating again. And it's interesting because, you know, chartreuse, absinthe, all of these are herbal liqueurs that have the same history. They're just from different places in the world. Interesting.
0: Well, there we go. I'll leave it there. A little history of the bitter liqueur. Okay, but hey, Rod, I just noticed the time. We're almost out of it, and we still have to do a pick of the week. So let's take a last break on today's show and come back with Rod's recommendation for a wine that's blown him away for a good price. That's coming up next.
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0: You are listening to Dork Uncorked. I'm Ryan. He is the Dork Uncorked, Rod Phillips. And we're at the part of the show where Rod gives us his recommendation. We call it the pick of the week. He's picking something that outperformed its price, was great bang for the buck. In the bottle, what do you got for us today, Rod?
1: Well, you know, a couple of weeks back, I was walking through Everything Wine, and I saw a split of Borsau. Borsau is a Grenache, a Spanish Grenache, Navarra region. And I hadn't had it in years. And, it was always one of my go-to. So, like, you know, as you know, like, I really enjoy Grenache as a wine. And it, and because – I'm sure it's all because of the volume that I drink, that there's been a plenty, an amplitude of the number of Grenaches in the market. So, you know, Borsau being one of the original ones, is like, I hadn't had it in years because I'm trying all these other ones. So I grabbed it, and I brought it home and I had it and I loved it. I loved it. It was absolutely fantastic. It just delivered on everything. It was juicy and rich and hedonistic. And, you know, I didn't have to have food with it. I could just enjoy a glass of it. It had all of these things going with it. Plus, it worked really well with the ribs that we had. It was extremely well with that. And so that is going to be my pick of the week. It's not on sale. It's $17 for a 750 mil, and you will enjoy it till the cows come home. It could easily be 22, 23 in that Côte d'Rhône village, area, pricing wise. It is very much an enjoyable glass of wine, and it is the Borsau Grenache, and it's from Spain. You'll find it in the Spanish section.
0: Is it pretty widely available?
1: Yeah, you pretty much find it everywhere. Yeah, pretty much. It's been around for as long as I can remember. At least 30 years. Yeah.
0: Well, there you go. The Borsau from Spain is the pick of the week. And Rod, there you go. And maybe if you don't want that, just toss some sparkling wine and some Aperol and some soda water together and then pour yourself a Rattler and you've got yourself covered.
1: Exactly. And if you want to go beyond that, one of the great things that you could do with Borsau actually makes a really good sangria.
0: Yeah. Well, maybe we'll explore wine cocktails more at some point down the road.
1: Yeah.
0: Speaking of things happening down the road, I'm almost reluctant to mention this because hopefully it all lines up. But we do have an episode coming up on Dork Uncorked, maybe next week or sometime soon, that I'm very excited for. So stay tuned for the next episode because I think it's going to be us talking to a local chef about their favorite recipes where wine is an ingredient. Because, Rod, you and I do this all the time, mm-hmm. where we'll often talk about, like, oh, hey, I was cooking, and I had this wine that I was cooking with, and I made sure to buy a cheap wine to go into the thing, but then I also wanted a nice wine to drink, and then we talk about what wines work with that. So we usually do it because we're talking about the wine, but inevitably we talk about the recipe we made, and then usually I get inspired by whatever you told me, and I go and try to make it. And I love those episodes because I get these recipe ideas because you've mentioned something you've made with wine. So we're like, well, if it's cool when you and I do it, what if an actual chef was giving us recommendations of recipes where they cooked with wine? So coming up, that's just your sneak peek. We're going to do something on that coming up next. So that's that'll be your next episode. And until then, have a great week, Rod.
1: Alrighty. Cheers.

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2: See?

0: Escalation over the Strait of Hormuz as Iran shuts down the strait yet again and the U.S. strikes several locations in Iran.
1: Reaching a deal with the United States under this administration isn't worth the paper it's printed on. We had a deal about this bridge.
0: After weeks of delays, the Gordie Howe International Bridge is set to open this month, but Canada is set to forego more revenue than initially agreed upon. And Ottawa is continuing to recover from a Canada Day storm that the city is calling a 1 in 200 year weather event. Hello and welcome to CTV News Channel. Thanks for joining us. I'm Akshay Tandon. Tensions are mounting in the war against Iran, as U.S. Central Command says it has launched rounds of strikes against Iran after the Islamic Revolutionary Guard Corps attacked a container ship and shut down the Strait of Hormuz again. U.S. Central Command posting on social media that it began launching the third round of strikes this week against Iran after Islamic Revolutionary Guard Corps forces blatantly attacked the container ship in the Strait of Hormuz. And U.S. Secretary of Defense Pete Hegseth also posting on social media saying, Iran has made a poor choice, now they pay. IRGC Navy fired a warning shot at one vessel. It says attempted to transit along an unapproved route. Meantime, Oman and Iran reportedly agreeing to continue technical and political talks for a deal on the Strait of Hormuz. Oman proposing managing traffic in the strait through two separately controlled routes, according to state news. The agreement has yet to be finalized. And the current supreme leader of Iran is pledging revenge against the U.S. State TV reporting, Ayatollah Mojtaba Khamenei saying, avenging the death of his father, who was killed in February, quote, must certainly take place. And this comes after days after reports emerged from Israeli intelligence shared with the U.S. that Iran had recently devised a new plan to assassinate Trump. In a post on social media last night, the U.S. president saying 1,000 missiles are locked and loaded and aimed at the Islamic Republic of Iran, adding, should the Iranian government act on its threat to assassinate, the U.S. military is prepared to destroy all areas of Iran. Let's now invite a Middle East politics expert at Georgetown University, Nader Hashemi. Nader, good evening and thank you for your time.
2: Thank you for the invite.
0: Your sense of what's playing out right now as we speak, we're hearing of more locations being struck in Iran via the U.S. as the Strait of Hormuz is shut one more time.
2: Yeah, so we are in this pattern of escalation between the two sides, which seems to be the new normal for this war. In other words, not a full-scale war resuming between the U.S. and Iran, but certainly not peace. A round of military hostilities, and then a break for diplomacy to take place, and then a resumption of hostilities. So I think this could be the new normal. Of course, the global economy hangs in the balance. The price of gas will continue to hover around, you know, $80, if not more, which will put pressure on the American president. And Iran's economy, you know, is in dire straits. And so this leaves everything in a state of limbo until there can be some sort of bridging of differences.
0: Can free navigation ever exist looking forward now in the Strait of Hormuz, looking at the circumstances and how they play out?
2: Yeah, that's the big question here. Iran wants recognition from the international community, particularly from the United States, that any ship that passes through the Strait of Hormuz has to get Iranian permission. It wants that publicly acknowledged, largely because it's the only sort of leverage the United that Iran has over the United States. And it feels that if it gives up on that, it will be back into a situation where it can be attacked by the United States and Israel. So this is something that the Islamic Republic is willing to, I think, dig its heels in and fight for. It's willing to have open and free navigation, but on the condition that there is some sort of recognition, either formally or informally, that any ship that passes through there has to, you know, send an email to the Iranian authorities letting them know that they're going through. What's very worrying for the Iranian side is that the United States seems to have tried to open up a second laneway of passage closer to the

0: Omani border, where it's trying to send ships and encourage ships to pass through the straits without Iranian permission. That's something Iran is trying to prevent for the reasons that I mentioned.
1: What we're also learning is, in this latest strike that's coming from the United States, several locations have been hit. So clearly, patience is running thin when it comes to Iran as well as the United States. But let me ask you about this dialogue between Oman and Iran and these two separate passages. We know that Nader, Pakistan has tried to negotiate on their behalf. So has Qatar. What is different about Oman trying to now negotiate between U.S. and Iran?
0: Well, Oman plays a critical role here because they're the other literal state that sort of borders the Strait of Hormuz. So it's really Iran on one side and Oman on the other. There seems to be a proposal that has been circulating that instead of ships informing only Iran that they want to pass through, that ships would have to inform both of the coastal countries that are on both sides of the Strait of Hormuz that they want to pass through this waterway, and that would sort of perhaps bridge the difference here between what Iran is demanding, what the United States is. So the Omanis, you know, have this proposal. They have a huge stake in the future of this region because they're, you know, one of the GCC countries, one of the Gulf state countries. So they have very close relations with Iran and also very close relations with the United States. So they also, you know, they play a critical role in this standoff.
1: You know, it's kind of baffling, Nader, how to make sense of this, that there are talks happening on one end to reach some sort of an agreement between Iran and the U.S., when at the same time, both sides are also threatening each other. Iran says it will avenge Ayatollah Ali Khamenei's death, and the U.S. says thousands of missiles are locked and ready to go. And yet, they're trying to discuss peace. Doesn't make sense, does it?
0: Well, it doesn't make sense, but if one takes a broader historical view, it does make sense. For 47 years, these two countries have been at war with each other. Deep distrust, deep animosity. Iran has been attacked in the last year twice by the United States. In the most recent war, there was an attempt at regime change. Not only was the supreme leader assassinated on the first day of the strike, but all of the senior leaders of the Islamic Republic, the military leaders in particular, and political leaders were assassinated. So from Iran's perspective, they want to play hardball now. The debate in Iran is that the problem and the mistake that Iran made in the past is that when the United States would start to pressure Iran, their response was not as vociferous and robust as it should have been. And perhaps had Iran pushed back against the United States much more strongly, it wouldn't be subjected to this type of regime change war. So Iran views it as an existential fight, and it views that the only leverage it has over the United States is over this waterway. So I think it's willing to fight very hard to assert that control. And the United States, understandably, doesn't want to give Iran control over the Strait of Hormuz because it's a vital waterway that the United States doesn't want to set that precedent, doesn't want to give that concession to Iran because it is huge leverage that Iran is trying to possess here.
1: Right. Middle East politics expert at Georgetown University, Nader Hashemi. Appreciate your time and expertise, Nader. Thank you.
0: Thank you.
1: All right, we have some breaking news that's coming in right now from the city of Toronto, where Toronto police are saying that at least two people are dead and three others are injured as they respond to an active shooter situation at the Salsa on St. Clair Festival in the city. The officers are asking people to avoid the area and follow all directions from the police. This is the latest post that they have put out on X, and we are tracking it for you. They say that they will provide information as it becomes available. Now, this festival, the Salsa on St. Clair, is a two-day festival dedicated to Latin culture. We understand that there is an active shooter on the scene, according to what the police are sharing currently. They're also saying that at least five people have been located with gunshot wounds. Two people, unfortunately, being pronounced deceased on the spot. And the police are urging people to avoid the area immediately and follow all directions from the police. Now, this is a breaking news story. We will bring you more details as and when we get them in our newsroom. Two other developments we are tracking. The death toll from two earthquakes that struck Venezuela in late June has risen above 4,300, according to the country's National Assembly president. Volunteers and rescuers are continuing to work together to retrieve bodies buried under the rubble. Over 16,000 are injured, while around 64,000 have been rescued and 17,000 are left homeless. The Pan American Health Organization also warning that overcrowded shelters and limited access to clean water pose additional health risks to survivors. To other news now, a date is finally set for the opening of the Gordie Howe International Bridge connecting Windsor and Detroit. The major international crossing at the center of political and trade tension between Canada and the U.S. will open at the end of the month. But as CTV's Jeremy Sharon reports, Canada will forego some profits.
2: After weeks of delays and political pushback from U.S. President Donald Trump, the Gordie Howe International Bridge will open July 27th.
3: It will be good for everybody.
2: The new major crossing connecting Windsor and Detroit, expected to significantly ease congestion at the nearby Ambassador Bridge and help boost cross-border trade.
4: Business doesn't like uncertainty. The Gordie Howe Bridge brings more certainty to the Canada-U.S. supply chain.
2: But its opening comes with a cost. A senior government source tells CTV News Canada will now get 50% of the bridge's toll profits for the first 15 years. The other half will go into an economic development fund.
5: What precisely will be divided? Is it the gross toll revenue? Is it the operating profit? Is it net profit after expenses?
6: The concessions that we've made to open this bridge that we paid for will make no difference to dealing with Trump.
2: Canada was originally set to collect 100% of toll profits until it recouped the $6.4 billion cost of construction, which the country fronted. According to senior government sources, the new deal will also give the U.S. some say on future toll prices.
6: Reaching a deal with the United States under this administration isn't worth the paper it's printed on. We had a deal about this bridge.
2: In a Friday night social media post, Trump took credit for the deal, a much better deal for America, he says, adding the original agreement was unacceptable, and he hopes both sides can have many years of success with this wonderful new development. Prime Minister Mark Carney was asked about the bridge just days ago.
7: Are you willing to renegotiate the current agreement to make sure the bridge opens?
8: I think we're willing to clarify aspects of the current arrangements.
9: But aspects of this deal still need to be clarified, like what happens after 15 years and who controls the money in the Economic Development Fund. The bridge's opening is highly anticipated and has clear economic benefits, but it hasn't come without political or economic costs. Jeremy Sherrill, CTV News, Ottawa.
1: Residents of Melville, Saskatchewan hosted a fundraiser Saturday in support of the two RCMP officers who were shot while serving the community last month. CTV's Frisina de Cluet has the story.
10: Hundreds showed up in Melville to express their support for two Mounties who were shot while responding to a call in their community last month. What started as a dispute between two neighbors escalated to a man shooting at the officers, leaving them with serious injuries.
11: We don't have a high crime rate. I think just like any other community, we have that kind of stuff. So this event, and tragic as it was, is an anomaly for our community. It's not the normal. And so I think it really shocked people.
10: To support the injured Mounties and their families, residents organized a barbecue and silent auction. There's strong support coming from Melville and beyond.
12: We just want to make sure that we're here to support the people who keep us safe in our community.
10: He traveled from Regina and stopped at the event en route to Yorkton. There were visitors from nearby communities like Langenberg and Ituna, but also from as far as Cambridge, Ontario.
13: They're coming from everywhere. We've had obviously fire departments from all over the place, different RCMP detachments, highway patrol, conservation, you name it, from everywhere.
10: Local first responders were spotted helping with the barbecue, serving hamburgers to a line that kept growing despite the heat. Those looking to cool down inside the CN Community Center could bid on more than 200 items.
14: When you go inside and look at the displays and the amount of people, what they've donated from literally across the country, it is so heartwarming to see.
10: All proceeds from the event will go to the two injured officers and their families.
15: Despite the grim circumstances that brought people out here today, the event was filled with gratitude and solidarity and a clear message that the community stands behind its RCMP officers. Frisina de Cluet, CTV News, Melville.
1: Cleanup continues across Ottawa after what the city says was a one in a 200-year storm. Details coming up.
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24: The fact that this Reese's ad showed up at this exact moment proves that your devices are listening to your stomach.
1: Welcome back. We are tracking more breaking news coming in at this hour from the city of Toronto, where Toronto police are saying that at least two people are dead and three others are injured as they respond to an active shooter at the Salsa on St. Clair Festival in the city. This is the post the police put out earlier this evening saying there is an active shooter, five people located with gunshot wounds, with two people pronounced dead on the scene. They are urging all public to avoid the area immediately and follow all directions from the police. They're also saying they will provide information as it becomes available. We're now going to be showing you visuals from earlier in the evening where you saw a huge police presence. And as we are reporting at the moment, we understand more police has been deployed at the location. This is the Salsa on St. Clair Festival, which is a two-day festival dedicated to Latin culture. One more time, this is a breaking news story we are tracking for you, and we'll bring you more details as we get them. To other news that we are tracking, slightly cooler temperatures are helping crews battle two out-of-control wildfires in British Columbia's Fraser Canyon. The affordable conditions, rather favorable conditions, are expected to persist over the next 2 days, but high wind and hot weather are expected to return on Monday and Tuesday. About 350 firefighters and structure protection personnel are tackling the fires, which are threatening communities on both the east and west banks of the Fraser River. And the flood cleanup in Ottawa continues as new data from the city shows that Canada Day storm was a 1 in 200-year weather event. CTV's Natalie Van Roy has more.
25: More furniture to the curb, ruined in a basement flood after record rainfall in Ottawa on Canada Day.
26: It was pouring out of the drain, pouring out of the shower, and you could tell that it was sewer. Like, the smell was absolutely terrible.
27: Water was about this high.
25: It didn't matter that Megan Fife had items protected by plastic bins. The flooding happened so quick, the bins toppled over, throwing her items into the water.
26: It's been a heartbreaking and a whirlwind, and just trying to stay strong for my family. Just trying to get stuff done. We've been having to figure everything out by ourselves.
27: Like, my daughter's first swimsuit
26: that survived.
25: Hers was more than 5,500 basements that flooded. On Saturday, a contractor ripped out drywall. A storage unit sits in the driveway as renovations continue.
26: I am just working day to day. I can't even think beyond this afternoon. Today, they're pulling out the drywall in our wall unit, and we're reorganizing some of our storage bins today. And I'm not sure what tomorrow holds or what next week holds.
25: The city of Ottawa says the Canada Day storm was a 1-in-200-year rainfall event. 10 days later, the cleanup continues at this hard-hit area, an apartment building on McEwen Avenue. A mobile decontamination unit sits outside the apartment building as residents check on their units.
0: Very exhausted, a little drained, less anxious than I was about 10 days ago.
25: For these residents, full power wasn't restored until Friday, 9 days after the storm. Christine Farquharson says she was assisted by the Red Cross.
0: Trying to bring two cats and one carrier down 16 flights of stairs, my arms are just covered with bruises and bumps and whatnot, just from that ordeal, just being physically tired, not sleeping in your own bed. I don't think I've slept maybe more than 10 hours in the past 10 days.
25: While her apartment looks okay 10 days later, she's still without a car.
0: My car was parked over here and it got submerged and then a tree fell on it.
25: To help with the cleanup, the City of Ottawa hosting temporary electronic and household hazardous waste collection sites.
2: I'm not going through any insurance claims or anything. It's just not worth it. So I've done all the cleanup myself kind of thing. And I want that time and energy to be spent on those who need it a lot more than I do right now.
25: Natalie Van Roy, CTV News.
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6: Welcome back. I'm Akshay Tandon. It's expected to be another busy weekend in Ottawa as thousands of visitors flock to Blues Fest. Local businesses nearby say they too are enjoying the first week buzz. CTV's Josh Morano has more.
7: The pints and crowds are flowing in at Beyond the Pale ahead of night three of Blues Fest.
8: It's great for us. It's one of our busiest weeks of the year, every year.
7: Business is booming at the Brew Pub, located off Albert Street, just a short trip from the festival grounds. Nearly 100 more visitors coming through its doors each day of Blues Fest, according to co-founder Rob McIsaac.
8: We're a 15-minute walk to the grounds. We're one of the closest bars and restaurants. So we fill up, you know, 4 or 5 o'clock before the shows, and people kind of stay till 7 or 7:30. At the end of the night, you see the migration back for those people still looking for another beverage, you know, before heading home.
7: Restaurants in the area seeing the same, with the festival bringing in more than 20,000 people a night.
9: There's a whole bunch of different events that happen here throughout the year, so it's kind of nice. It's a nice, you know, blessing to be in such a nice neighborhood for that kind of stuff.
7: Once the shows end is when Prohibition Public House on Somerset staff say they're at their busiest.
9: Our bar will get hit really hard around 12 o'clock. Once the main show's done and all the crowds are leaving, they all kind of make their way over here.
10: Happy Conger Day!
7: Back on festival grounds, Lauren Manna and Justine Albrechtis are at Blues Fest for the first time, making sure they get a good spot to watch Saturday's headliner Hardy for their 36th time.
11: We're hoping a couple extra different songs or...
12: Yeah, just anything new in there will excite us, but we're happy with anything Hardy does.
7: Being here hours before the gates even open means they'll be looking for a spot to grab a bite and drink after the show.
11: Yeah, I think so. We'll probably find somewhere to go.
12: Yeah, I just go with the flow.
7: McIsaac hoping that flow brings them to Beyond the Pale.
8: We love to get people out after the show, too, and keep the party going for as long as people want to party.
7: Josh Morano, CTV News.
6: The World Cup quarterfinals continuing Saturday as England takes down Norway 2-1. Midfielder Jude Bellingham scoring both of England's goals in the game, including the game winner in the third minute of extra time. Norway nearly went ahead in the 56th minute, but the goal was disallowed because of a foul in the box. Norway's Erling Haaland was held scoreless for the first time at the World Cup. He was stubbed out in the second half of extra time. And while Norway lost the quarterfinals, their soccer star has won fans from across the world. They came out in full force for a look-alike contest in Miami. Dozens of people showing up in wigs of the signature blonde hair of Norway's forward Erling Haaland, who has quickly become a social media phenomenon. You're watching CTV News Channel. Your top stories are coming up next.

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0: Escalation over the Strait of Hormuz as Iran shuts down the strait yet again and the U.S. strikes several locations in Iran.
1: Reaching a deal with the United States under this administration isn't worth the paper it's printed on. We had a deal about this bridge.
0: After weeks of delays, the Gordie Howe International Bridge is set to open this month, but Canada is set to forego more revenue than initially agreed upon. And Ottawa is continuing to recover from a Canada Day storm that the city is calling a 1 in 200 year weather event. Hello and welcome to CTV News Channel. Thanks for joining us. I'm Akshay Tandon. Tensions are mounting in the war against Iran, as U.S. Central Command says it has launched rounds of strikes against Iran after the Islamic Revolutionary Guard Corps attacked a container ship and shut down the Strait of Hormuz again. U.S. Central Command posting on social media that it began launching the third round of strikes this week against Iran after Islamic Revolutionary Guard Corps forces blatantly attacked the container ship in the Strait of Hormuz. And U.S. Secretary of Defense Pete Hegseth also posting on social media saying, Iran has made a poor choice, now they pay. IRGC Navy fired a warning shot at one vessel. It says attempted to transit along an unapproved route. Meantime, Oman and Iran reportedly agreeing to continue technical and political talks for a deal on the Strait of Hormuz. Oman proposing managing traffic in the strait through two separately controlled routes, according to state news. The agreement has yet to be finalized. And the current supreme leader of Iran is pledging revenge against the U.S. State TV reporting, Ayatollah Mujtaba Khamenei saying, avenging the death of his father, who was killed in February, quote, must certainly take place. And this comes after days after reports emerged from Israeli intelligence shared with the U.S. that Iran had recently devised a new plan to assassinate Trump. In a post on social media last night, the U.S. president saying 1,000 missiles are locked and loaded and aimed at the Islamic Republic of Iran, adding, should the Iranian government act on its threat to assassinate, the U.S. military is prepared to destroy all areas of Iran. Let's now invite a Middle East politics expert at Georgetown University, Nader Hashemi. Nader, good evening and thank you for your time.
2: Thank you for the invite.
0: Your sense of what's playing out right now, as we speak, we're hearing of more locations being struck in Iran via the U.S. as the Strait of Hormuz is shut one more time.
2: Yeah, so we are in this pattern of escalation between the two sides, which seems to be the new normal for this war. In other words, not a full-scale war resuming between the U.S. and Iran, but certainly not peace. A round of military hostilities, and then a break for diplomacy to take place, and then a resumption of hostilities. So I think this could be the new normal. Of course, the global economy hangs in the balance. The price of gas will continue to hover around, you know, $80, if not more, which will put pressure on the American president. And Iran's economy, you know, is in dire straits. And so this leaves everything in a state of limbo until there can be some sort of bridging of differences.
0: Can free navigation ever exist looking forward now in the Strait of Hormuz, looking at the circumstances and how they play out?
2: Yeah, that's the big question here. Iran wants recognition from the international community, particularly from the United States, that any ship that passes through the Strait of Hormuz has to get Iranian permission. It wants that publicly acknowledged, largely because it's the only sort of leverage the United that Iran has over the United States, and it feels like if it gives up on that, it will be back into a situation where it can be attacked by the United States and Israel. So this is something that the Islamic Republic is willing to, I think, dig its heels in and fight for. It's willing to have open and free navigation, but on the condition that there is some sort of recognition, either formally or informally, that any ship that passes through there has to, you know, send an email to the Iranian authorities letting them know that they're going through. What's very worrying for the Iranian side is that the United States seems to have tried to open up a second laneway of passage closer to the Omani border, where it's trying to send ships and encourage ships to pass through the straits without Iranian permission. That's something Iran is trying to prevent for the reasons that I mentioned.
0: What we're also learning is, in this latest strike that's coming from the United States, several locations have been hit. So clearly, patience is running thin when it comes to Iran as well as the United States. But let me ask you about this dialogue between Oman and Iran and these two separate passages. We know that Nader, Pakistan has tried to negotiate on their behalf. So has Qatar. What is different about Oman trying to now negotiate between U.S. and Iran?
2: Well, Oman plays a critical role here because they're the other literal state that sort of borders the Strait of Hormuz. So it's really Iran on one side and Oman on the other. There seems to be a proposal that has been circulating that instead of ships informing only Iran that they want to pass through, that ships would have to inform both of the coastal countries that are on both sides of the Strait of Hormuz that they want to pass through this waterway, and that would sort of perhaps bridge the difference here between what Iran is demanding and what the United States is. So the Omanis, you know, have this proposal. They have a huge stake in the future of this region because they're, you know, one of the GCC countries, one of the Gulf state countries. So they have very close relations with Iran and also very close relations with the United States. So they also, you know, they play a critical role in this standoff.
0: You know, it's kind of baffling, Nader. How to make sense of this? That there are talks happening on one end to reach some sort of an agreement between Iran and the U.S., when at the same time, both sides are also threatening each other. Iran says it will avenge Ayatollah Ali Khamenei's death, and the U.S. says thousands of missiles are locked and ready to go. And yet, they're trying to discuss peace. Doesn't make sense, does it?
2: Well, it doesn't make sense, but if one takes a broader historical view, it does make sense. Okay. For 47 years, these two countries have been at war with each other. Deep distrust, deep animosity. Iran has been attacked in the last year twice by the United States. In the most recent war, there was an attempt at regime change. Not only was the supreme leader assassinated on the first day of the strike, but all of the senior leaders of the Islamic Republic, the military leaders in particular, and political leaders were assassinated. So from Iran's perspective, they want to play hardball now. The debate in Iran is that the problem, the mistake that Iran made in the past is that when the United States would start to pressure Iran, their response was not as vociferous and robust as it should have been. And perhaps had Iran pushed back against the United States much more strongly, it wouldn't be subjected to this type of regime change war. So Iran views it as an existential fight, and it views that the only leverage it has over the United States is over this waterway. So I think it's willing to fight very hard to assert that control. And the United States, understandably, doesn't want to give Iran control over the Strait of Hormuz because it's a vital waterway that the United States doesn't want to set that precedent, doesn't want to give that concession to Iran because it is huge leverage that Iran is trying to possess here.
0: Right. Middle East politics expert at Georgetown University, Nader Hashemi. Appreciate your time and expertise, Nader. Thank you.
2: Thank you.
0: All right, we have some breaking news that's coming in right now from the city of Toronto, where Toronto police are saying that at least two people are dead and three others are injured as they respond to an active shooter situation at the Salsa on St. Clair Festival in the city. The officers are asking people to avoid the area and follow all directions from the police. This is the latest post that they have put out on X, and we are tracking it for you. They say that they will provide information as it becomes available. Now, this festival, the Salsa on St. Clair, is a two-day festival dedicated to Latin culture. We understand that there is an active shooter on the scene, according to what the police are sharing currently. They're also saying that at least five people have been located with gunshot wounds. Two people, unfortunately, being pronounced deceased on the spot. And the police are urging people to avoid the area immediately and follow all directions from the police. Now, this is a breaking news story. We will bring you more details as and when we get them in our newsroom. Two other developments we are tracking. The death toll from two earthquakes that struck Venezuela in late June has risen above 4,300, according to the country's National Assembly president. Volunteers and rescuers are continuing to work together to retrieve bodies buried under the rubble. Over 16,000 are injured, while around 64,000 have been rescued and 17,000 are left homeless. The Pan American Health Organization also warning that overcrowded shelters and limited access to clean water pose additional health risks to survivors. To other news now, a date is finally set for the opening of the Gordie Howe International Bridge connecting Windsor and Detroit. The major international crossing at the center of political and trade tension between Canada and the U.S. will open at the end of the month. But as CTV's Jeremy Sharon reports, Canada will forego some profits.
3: After weeks of delays and political pushback from U.S. President Donald Trump, the Gordie Howe International Bridge will open July 27th.
4: It will be good for everybody.
3: The new major crossing connecting Windsor and Detroit, expected to significantly ease congestion at the nearby Ambassador Bridge and help boost cross-border trade.
5: Business doesn't like uncertainty. The Gordie Howe Bridge brings more certainty to the Canada-U.S. supply chain.
3: But its opening comes with a cost. A senior government source tells CTV News Canada will now get 50% of the bridge's toll profits for the first 15 years. The other half will go into an economic development fund.
6: What precisely will be divided? Is it the gross toll revenue? Is it the operating profit? Is it net profit after expenses?
1: The concessions that we've made to open this bridge that we paid for will make no difference to dealing with Trump.
3: Canada was originally set to collect 100% of toll profits until it recouped the $6.4 billion cost of construction, which the country fronted. According to senior government sources, the new deal will also give the U.S. some say on future toll prices.
1: Reaching a deal with the United States under this administration isn't worth the paper it's printed on. We had a deal about this bridge.
3: In a Friday night social media post, Trump took credit for the deal, a much better deal for America, he says, adding the original agreement was unacceptable, and he hopes both sides can have many years of success with this wonderful new development. Prime Minister Mark Carney was asked about the bridge just days ago.
7: Are you willing to renegotiate the current agreement to make sure the bridge opens?
8: I think we're willing to clarify aspects of the current arrangements.
9: But aspects of this deal still need to be clarified, like what happens after 15 years and who controls the money in the Economic Development Fund. The bridge's opening is highly anticipated and has clear economic benefits, but it hasn't come without political or economic costs. Jeremy Sherrill, CTV News, Ottawa.
0: Residents of Melville, Saskatchewan hosted a fundraiser Saturday in support of the two RCMP officers who were shot while serving the community last month. CTV's Frisina de Cloet has the story.
10: Hundreds showed up in Melville to express their support for two Mounties who were shot while responding to a call in their community last month. What started as a dispute between two neighbors escalated to a man shooting at the officers, leaving them with serious injuries.
11: We don't have a high crime rate. I think just like any other community, we have that kind of stuff. So this event, and tragic as it was, is an anomaly for our community. It's not the normal. And so I think it really shocked people.
10: To support the injured Mounties and their families, residents organized a barbecue and silent auction. The strong support coming from Melville and beyond.
12: We just want to make sure that we're here to support the people who keep us safe in our community.
10: He traveled from Regina and stopped at the event en route to Yorkton. There were visitors from nearby communities like Langenberg and Ituna, but also from as far as Cambridge, Ontario.
13: They're coming from everywhere. We've had obviously fire departments from all over the place, different RCMP detachments, highway patrol, conservation, you name it, from everywhere.
10: Local first responders were spotted helping with the barbecue, serving hamburgers to a line that kept growing despite the heat. Those looking to cool down inside the CN Community Center could bid on more than 200 items.
14: When you go inside and look at the displays and the amount of people, what they've donated from literally across the country, it is so heartwarming to see.
10: All proceeds from the event will go to the two injured officers and their families.
15: Despite the grim circumstances that brought people out here today, the event was filled with gratitude and solidarity and a clear message that the community stands behind its RCMP officers. Frugina de Clute, CTV News, Melville.
0: Cleanup continues across Ottawa after what the city says was a one in a 200-year storm. Details coming up.
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0: Welcome back. We are tracking more breaking news coming in at this hour from the city of Toronto, where Toronto police are saying that at least 2 people are dead and 3 others are injured as they respond to an active shooter at the Salsa on St. Clair Festival in the city. This is the post the police put out earlier this evening saying there is an active shooter, 5 people located with gunshot wounds, with 2 people pronounced dead on the scene. They are urging all public to avoid the area immediately and follow all directions from the police. They're also saying they will provide information as it becomes available. We're now going to be showing you visuals from earlier in the evening where you saw a huge police presence. And as we are reporting at the moment, we understand more police has been deployed at the location. This is the Salsa on St. Clair Festival, which is a 2-day festival dedicated to Latin culture. One more time, this is a breaking news story we are tracking for you, and we'll bring you more details as we get them. To other news that we are tracking, slightly cooler temperatures are helping crews battle 2 out-of-control wildfires in British Columbia's Fraser Canyon. The favorable conditions are expected to persist over the next 2 days, but high wind and hot weather are expected to return on Monday and Tuesday. About 350 firefighters and structure protection personnel are tackling the fires, which are threatening communities on both the east and west banks of the Fraser River. And the flood cleanup in Ottawa continues as new data from the city shows that Canada Day storm was a 1-in-200-year weather event. CTV's Natalie Van Roy has more.
26: More furniture to the curb, ruined in a basement flood after record rainfall in Ottawa on Canada Day.
27: It was pouring out of the drain, pouring out of the shower, and we could tell that it was sewer. Like, the smell was absolutely terrible.
28: Water was about this high.
26: It didn't matter that Megan Fife had items protected by plastic bins. The flooding happened so quick, the bins toppled over, throwing her items into the water.
27: It's been a heartbreaking and a whirlwind, and just trying to stay strong for my family. Just trying to get stuff done. We've been having to figure everything out by ourselves.
29: Like my daughter's first swimsuit.
1: that survived.
26: Hers was more than 5,500 basements that flooded. On Saturday, a contractor ripped out drywall. A storage unit sits in the driveway as renovations continue.
27: I am just working day to day. I can't even think beyond this afternoon. Today, they're pulling out the drywall in our wall unit, and we're reorganizing some of our storage bins today. And I'm not sure what tomorrow holds or what next week holds.
26: The city of Ottawa says the Canada Day storm was a 1-in-200-year rainfall event. 10 days later, the cleanup continues at this hard-hit area, an apartment building on McEwen Avenue. A mobile decontamination unit sits outside the apartment building as residents check on their units.
2: Very exhausted, a little drained, less anxious than I was about 10 days ago.
26: For these residents, full power wasn't restored until Friday, 9 days after the storm. Christine Farquharson says she was assisted by the Red Cross.
2: Trying to bring two cats and one carrier down 16 flights of stairs, my arms are just covered with bruises and bumps and whatnot, just from that ordeal, just being physically tired, not sleeping in your own bed. I don't think I've slept maybe more than 10 hours in the past 10 days.
26: While her apartment looks okay 10 days later, she's still without a car.
2: My car was parked over here and it got submerged and then a tree fell on it.
26: To help with the cleanup, the City of Ottawa hosting temporary electronic and household hazardous waste collection sites.
3: I'm not going through any insurance claims or anything. It's just not worth it. So I've done all the cleanup myself kind of thing. And I want that time and energy to be spent on those who need it a lot more than I do right now.
26: Natalie Van Roy, CTV News.
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0: Welcome back. I'm Akshay Tandon. It's expected to be another busy weekend in Ottawa as thousands of visitors flock to Blues Fest. Local businesses nearby say they too are enjoying the first week buzz. CTV's Josh Morano has more.
31: The pints and crowds are flowing in at Beyond the Pale ahead of night 3 of Blues Fest.
32: It's great for us. It's one of our busiest weeks of the year, every year.
31: Business is booming at the Brew Pub, located off Albert Street, just a short trip from the festival grounds. Nearly 100 more visitors coming through its doors each day of Blues Fest, according to co-founder Rob McIsaac.
32: We're a 15-minute walk to the grounds. We're one of the closest bars and restaurants. So we fill up, 4 or 5 o'clock before the shows, and people kind of stay till 7 or 7:30. At the end of the night, you see the migration back for those people still looking for another beverage, you know, before heading home.
31: Restaurants in the area seeing the same, with the festival bringing in more than 20,000 people a night.
1: There's a whole bunch of different events that happen here throughout the year, so it's kind of nice. It's a nice, you know, blessing to be in such a nice neighborhood for that kind of stuff.
31: Once the shows end is when Prohibition Public House on Somerset staff say they're at their busiest.
1: Our bar will get hit really hard around 12 o'clock. Once the main show's done and all the crowds are leaving, they all kind of make their way over here.
4: Happy Conger till I'm dead!
31: Back on festival grounds, Lauren Manna and Justine Albrechtis are at Bluesfest for the first time, making sure they get a good spot to watch Saturday's headliner, Hardy, for their 36th time.
9: We're hoping a couple extra different songs or...
10: Yeah, just anything new in there will excite us, but we're happy with anything Hardy does.
31: Being here hours before the gates even open means they'll be looking for a spot to grab a bite and drink after the show.
9: Yeah, I think so. We'll probably find somewhere to go.
10: Yeah, I just go with the flow.
31: McIsaac hoping that flow brings them to Beyond the Pale.
32: We love to get people out after the show, too, and keep the party going for as long as people want to party.
31: Josh Morano, CTV News.
0: The World Cup quarterfinals continuing Saturday as England takes down Norway 2-1. Midfielder Jude Bellingham scoring both of England's goals in the game, including the game winner in the third minute of extra time. Norway nearly went ahead in the 56th minute, but the goal was disallowed because of a foul in the box. Norway's Erling Haaland was held scoreless for the first time at the World Cup. He was stubbed out in the second half of extra time. And while Norway lost the quarterfinals, their soccer star has won fans from across the world. They came out in full force for a look-alike contest in Miami. Dozens of people showing up in wigs of the signature blonde hair of Norway's forward Erling Haaland, who has quickly become a social media phenomenon. You're watching CTV News Channel. Your top stories are coming up next.

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11: From the National Newsroom of the Canadian Press, I'm John Kennedy. A night of celebration turned tragic after a shooting at Toronto's Salsa on St. Clair Festival left two people dead. Police say five people were shot near St. Clair Avenue West and Arlington Avenue shortly before 8 p.m. Two people died at the scene as investigators worked to secure the busy festival area. Officers are asking the public to avoid the neighborhood as police continue to search for the shooter. The annual event attracts thousands each year for a celebration of Latin culture, music, and food. The long-awaited opening of the

0: to open as planned. Infrastructure Minister Gregor Robertson says the agreement includes toll governance changes and investments that are tied to future bridge profits. Transport Canada has appointed a new observer to oversee an investigation into a train derailment northeast of Montreal last weekend. Canadian Press reporter Diana Musina has the details on the derailment.
1: The derailment happened on the edge of a residential neighborhood in Repentigny. Officials say no one was injured and no hazardous materials were spilled. However, 49 rail cars went off the tracks near homes along the railway.
0: CN Rail previously indicated crews had rebuilt the track and track bed completely before rail traffic resumed overnight from Tuesday to Wednesday. Additional repairs are also planned. Two wildfires continue to threaten communities in British Columbia's Fraser Canyon, even though the winds have died down a bit. Officials with the BC Wildfire Service say the Brunswick Creek Fire and the Ainslie Creek Fire remain classified as out of control. Beau Michaud is the operations section chief for Brunswick Complex Fire and says emergency crews are focused on doing their jobs.
2: Since day one, our priorities have been values at risk, homes being the number one priority, critical infrastructure such as the rail lines that run through the Fraser Canyon, the major hydroelectric infrastructure that also runs Valley Bottom, as well as the Trans-Canada Highway.
0: He says over the next couple of days, slightly cooler temperatures and some relief from the gusting winds should give crews an edge in the fight. New information has surfaced about the fatal shooting by ICE officers in Houston. A lawyer for two witnesses is now disputing the official account of the killing. ABC's Jacqueline Lee has more.
3: Border czar Tom Homan now reacting to what this means for the officers involved.
4: Let the investigation play out. If the officers acted outside policy or illegally, they'll be held accountable.
3: Congresswoman Sylvia Garcia says she spoke with the acting ICE director, who she says told her no body or dash cameras captured the shooting.
5: You know, what would you do if you're just being followed by someone and the cars were unmarked? They did not have a siren. They did not have lights or noise.
3: The killing sparking outrage through Houston.
0: This is the Canadian Press. In sports, the Toronto Blue Jays drafted left-hander Cole Carlin out of Arizona State University with the 39th pick of the first round in the MLB draft today. The 6'5", 230-pound Carlin recently finished his junior season in NCAA and was named to the All-Big 12 first time this season, his second career nod. Chase Mydroth hit an RBI double in the sixth inning. Five pitchers combined on a four-hitter, and the Chicago White Sox sent the Athletics to their eighth straight loss with a 1-0 victory. Kayla McBride scored 14 of her 25 points in the fourth quarter. Olivia Miles added 23 points after missing two games, and the Minnesota Lynx edged the New York Liberty 90-85. Natasha Howard scored 16 points for the Lynx, who lost by 13 to the Liberty 8 days earlier. From the Canadian Press, I'm John Kennedy.
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8: Welcome, everyone. I'm Richard Krause. I hope you're doing well, that you're staying happy, healthy, and safe. It's a big show. Let's jump right in. Later on, we'll meet longtime staff writer at The New Yorker, Patrick Radden Keefe. He's earned a reputation for transforming complex, high-stakes stories of power and secrecy and crime and corruption into gripping cinematic page-turners that read like thrillers while maintaining rigorous factual depth. Today, we talk about his new book, London Falling, A Mysterious Death in a Gilded City, and A Family Search for Truth, the gripping true story of a 19-year-old man named Zach Brettler, who, in November 2019, jumped, or maybe fell, to his death from a luxury Thameside apartment directly across from MI6 headquarters. That's a little bit later on. First, let's let's meet Linus O'Brien, director of Strange Journey, The Story of Rocky Horror, a documentary celebrating the 50th anniversary of the Rocky Horror Show and its creator and Linus's father, Richard O'Brien. The documentary, which is available now on digital HD, including Apple TV and Prime Video, tracks Rocky Horror's humble beginnings as a 1973 London Fringe theater

0: play, its subsequent flop on Broadway, its adaptation into the 1975 feature film, and its eventual resurrection via the midnight movie circuit. With interviews with creator Richard O'Brien and original cast members like Tim Curry, Susan Sarandon, and Barry Bostwick, alongside commentary from high-profile celebrity fans like Jack Black and Trixie Mattel, it is the most complete look at the Rocky Horror phenomenon to date. Linus O'Brien, join me via Zoom.
1: You grew up in a very traditional household with Rocky Horror kind of popping in and out. Tell me a little bit of some of your earliest memories of having this as part of your life.
2: I saw it for the first time when I was about 4 or 5 years old at the Kings Road Theater, which Rocky transferred to. You know, the Kings Road was an amazing street. It was probably like the hippest street possibly in the world at the time. You had punks, teddy boys, hippies, glam rock people. You had all sorts of people wandering down there on the weekend and every time. And so, seeing it at the Kings Road Theater was a really immersive experience. The cast used to dress up in these kind of disheveled suits, like the cast members who were going to perform, and they used to have these frosted masks on their face so you couldn't really see them, and they would lead you silently to your seats. And so the theater had a real sense of kind of foreboding before the show even started. You were in the show before it started. There was a real amazing atmosphere at the Kings Road Theater at the earliest production.
1: Was there any rebellion for you against the Rocky Horror Show legacy as a kid, or did it feel just completely natural?
2: No, the only time I rebelled for even a second was probably, I remember wearing a tie that a friend of mine had given me with a T-shirt, and I was probably like about 10 years old or something, and I put on the tie, and my dad was, you know, disgusted that I put on a tie. And so I wore it for like a week or 2 weeks, and that was the extent of my rebellion.
1: And tell me, for the purposes of making Strange Journey, the story of Rocky Horror, were there big surprises for you from the cast that you interviewed, or any anecdotes that you came up with?
2: I mean, the thing that surprised me the most, and it's actually my favorite part in the film, is when my dad talks about seeing the film, Rocky Horror Picture Show, with an audience for the first time at a convention in Long Island. And he says there are like 1,000 or 2,000 people in the audience. And Dory Hartley was one of the original Frankenfurter impersonator at the 8th Street Playhouse. And she was sitting at the front of the stage performing I'm Going Home, while Tim was on the screen performing I'm Going Home. And a spotlight was on her, and her silhouette was the same size as Tim. And the audience were singing the refrains from the song. And it's such a powerful moment because we found the original footage from the convention. And so we were able to intercut that with his story. And it really provides a really powerful moment for me because, you know, he talks about live audience, live theater, and live cinema coming together in a way that he hadn't seen before. And I think that the shadow casts sometimes, and probably most of the time, kind of create something completely unique and really kind of something that we haven't seen before as entertainment.
0: You're listening to Linus O'Brien on The Richard Krause Show. His documentary, Strange Journey, The Story of Rocky Horror, is available on digital HD, including Apple TV and Prime Video.
2: And so to have them all come together like that, and for my dad to describe it so well, it's really powerful. I get goosebumps talking about it. I get goosebumps seeing it in a theater with people when he's recounting that story. So, it's my favorite, by far my favorite moment in the film.
1: there are two sides to Rocky Horror. There is the fun, kind of joyful side of it, mm-hmm. Which anyone who's seen the movie or the show mm-hmm. on stage can certainly relate to. But there's also deeper elements like the life-saving impact on LGBTQ plus fans. Mm-hmm. There is your dad's journey in mm-hmm. this, which we learn about in the film. Tell me a little bit about finding the balance in the film, because the movie does a really great job at, I thought, placing this sort of culturally and in its time in pop culture when it sort of first emerged, but then also explaining why it has stayed so popular over mm-hmm. the next 5 decades. So tell me a little bit about finding that balance.
2: Yeah, I mean, you know, the story of Rocky Horror, from my dad getting fired as in the role of Herod in Jesus Christ Superstar up until the midnight screenings is the meat of the story. So finding all those moments that you were talking about, my dad's personal journey, the midnight screenings, the effect on the LGBTQ community, and not only the LGBTQ community, but people who felt different and felt a little bit outside of society, regardless of their sexuality. I think that is probably the thing that we wanted to get across the most. The fact that Rocky provides community and connection for people who don't feel like they're getting it. And so, yeah, placing all those elements around the meat of the story, that was the trick. And so it was a real collaboration between me and my creative partner, Abner Shaloa, my old friend and wonderful editor and writer and producer, that enabled us to really just place the moments where they needed to be. I think myself included would have liked to seen a little bit more about certain aspects. But when you're trying to service the picture, the film as a whole, you just have to go, okay, we've said this once. We don't need to say it again. This person said it perfectly. This is where the modern day shadow cast need to go at the end. And so you kind of, your whole goal is to service the entire film. You don't want to, just because you fall in love with something doesn't mean it should be in there. You know, there's that phrase, kill your darlings. And not that we had so many to kill, but we're really cognizant of getting people's attention at the beginning of the film and holding it all the way to the end. Even if people feel like it's a little short at 90 minutes, I feel like it's the movie we wanted to make, and it says what we wanted to say. So, and there's something good to be said about 90-minute movies these days, because sometimes, you know, they go on a bit too long because you fall in love with your material and you want to stay in that world a bit longer. So I get it. But yeah, you really want to service the film as a whole if you want to leave a lasting impression. It is my feeling anyway.
1: I'm a fan of the 90-minute movie. Alfred yeah. Hitchcock, I think, said movies should be no longer than the average endurance of the human bladder.
2: Right, sure. I would agree with that.
1: You also have assembled an amazing array of talking heads, from Trixie Mattel, who mm-hmm. Sort of starts off the film, but mm-hmm. then Tim Curry, Susan Sarandon, Barry mm-hmm. Bostwick. You mm-hmm. even got, and this is the first time I think that I've ever seen an interview with him, Peter Hinwood, who played yes. Rocky in the film. Mm-hmm. Tell me a little bit about getting all of those people together. I mean, the film is decades old, and I know that they maybe go and every now and again show up at a screening, but to have them revisit the movie in such a vivid way, did it take some convincing, or how did it work?
2: It really didn't. I think my connection to the cast from a young, early age, and the fact that, you know, my dad created it, I think it made it all fairly easy. I think there was just some scheduling issues maybe with Tim. And then Peter Hinwood, I really wanted him in it, and I really didn't know how to reach him. So I found him on Instagram, and we just started a very casual conversation. He's very shy. I don't think he wanted to come down at first. I said, listen, just come down for like 15 minutes, Say hello, you know, Nell's going to be there. And he did. He came in. He did a wonderful job, much like he did in the original movie. I don't think he gets enough credit. He's great in Rocky Horror Picture Show. His reactions, his vibe. He just says that Jim told him what to do and he did his best to do it. But he did a fantastic job despite his misgivings about his acting ability.
1: Someone in the film, I think it's Patricia Quinn, says that he was the only man in England at the time with muscles.
2: Yes, so which gets a huge line and is probably true. I wouldn't doubt it. It was 1973 and there wasn't a lot of muscle building going on in England at that time.
1: You're listening to Linus O'Brien. His documentary, Strange Journey, the story of Rocky Horror, is available on digital HD, including Apple TV and Prime Video. When we come back, there's lots more with Linus as we talk more about the importance of Rocky Horror. Stay with me.
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0: Welcome back, everyone. I'm Richard Krause, and thanks for hanging out with me today. I appreciate it. Later on in the show, we'll meet Patrick Radden Keefe, one of the foremost investigative journalists and narrative nonfiction writers of his generation. His new book, London Falling, is the gripping true story of 19-year-old Zach Brettler, who in November 2019 jumped or fell to his death from a luxury Thameside apartment directly across from MI6 headquarters. That's later on. First, let's get back to my conversation with Linus O'Brien, director of Strange Journey, the story of Rocky Horror, available now on digital HD, including Apple TV and Prime Video. It's a new documentary that chronicles the 50-year history and enduring cultural legacy of the Rocky Horror Picture Show, a show written by Linus's father, Richard O'Brien. In this segment, we talk about why, after more than 50 years, Rocky Horror seems to be more popular than ever. Linus O'Brien joined me via Zoom.
1: Really lovely in the film to see your father, Richard O'Brien, who wrote the music and played Riff Raff in the film and the original stage production, and Richard Hartley perform stripped-down versions of the song. I have never heard that done before. These songs really do work, like Superheroes and I'm Going Home still really work well, just with piano and guitar and your father's vocals. Have felt special capturing that on film.
2: It was absolutely, and it was something that I wanted to do right from the beginning. And so coordinating getting Richard Hartley to fly out to New Zealand and stay in New Zealand for a few days, you know, they just sat down. My dad said before they started, he says, we're not going to perform. And I was like, well, what, you know, that's what we're here for. And he's like, no, we're just going to pick up the guitar. And if we feel like singing it, then we'll try and do it and all the rest. And so all of the versions that you see in the film are just one take. They didn't go back and do them. It's the first time they played them together in 50 years. And I was like, oh, how do they manage that? And I was like, well, actually, you know, they're professionals. You know, they, my dad sings and plays the guitar all the time. And Richard Hartley is a consummate pianist and musical arranger and director. So yeah, they just sat down and did it. And the version of Superheroes is fantastic. And when we listened to it all the way through, when we were in the editing process, we were like, oh, this has to be the end of the film because it's a perfect way to do it. So yeah, it was a real, real treat to capture that, even if it was, that they were very brief in my estimation.
1: Did making the film or shooting those sequences where you really get to feel how great those songs are at their very core, did that deepen your appreciation for your dad's work and, you know, his songwriting and then the way he sort of wove the themes that are so popular and have struck such a chord with audiences into the play?
2: Yeah, I mean, my dad kind of wrote 60% of the songs and the dialogue before they started the rehearsal period. You know, it was a 3-week rehearsal period for a theater that sat 60 people, and was only run for 3 weeks. And so in the rehearsal period of 3 weeks, you know, he wrote the remaining 40% of the dialogue and the songs. And, you know, there was no time for him to think about themes or what he was saying. He was it was all acting on instinct, all acting with what he would like to see. And Jim would just say to him, oh, we need a song for Janet. And then he'd go away and in 90 minutes he wrote Touch a Touch Me. Or we need a song for the servant. So he went, you know, then wrote Time Warp, made up the dance, and then came into rehearsal with it the next day. I think there's a lot to be said about limitations and constraints. When you're doing any creative work, deadlines are incredibly important. Anything that gets you to focus and not kind of daydream or live outside yourself too much, I think is a tremendous advantage. So I would say to people who are trying to create things, try to create your own deadlines. See the setbacks as a way to move forward.
0: 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His documentary, Strange Journey, The Story of Rocky Horror, is available on digital HD, including Apple TV and Prime Video.
2: Because generally, and it was the case in this documentary, and I think it's the case in life, is that whenever you're disappointed that something doesn't come along or something doesn't happen, 9 times out of 10, something better comes along to replace it, or something comes along that wouldn't have happened if that good thing that you wanted earlier. So I think it's just those constraints helped my dad, and it was wonderful to celebrate his music. I think he dismisses his own work sometimes, which it gets frustrating for me. Because sometimes I would like, you know, I think there's something about ownership, being happy with what you've done and the way it's gone out into the world. But I do understand it from his perspective. He wants to try and stay grounded. He doesn't want his ego to get out of control. So I do understand that. But you know, sometimes it takes someone else to celebrate your work. And I guess in this case, it's me. So very, very happy to do it.
1: Hard not to let your ego fly a little bit loose.
2: Yeah, I'm sure.
1: You know, like, statue of you where you used to cut hair when you were first starting off, making no money whatsoever, and now there's a statue of you, as we see in the beginning of the film, and he revisits that. I mean, that's kind of heady stuff.
14: Can you imagine when I was cutting people's hair, if I said to them, "One day, all this will be torn down, and there'll be a statue of me wearing fishnets"?
2: Yeah, I think it's very surreal for him. I think even when he was watching the documentary and watching the archival footage, I got this sense, and I asked him afterwards whether it was true. I said, you know, it must be like looking at someone else's life when you see all the archival footage. It's like, because he doesn't have any memory of those interviews that he did, or the convention, or any, the convention, yes, but he doesn't remember the images that he saw there, you know? Yeah, it's when you get to 84, like he is, I think looking back at your life like this, it just must all seem like a kind of fairy tale in a way.
1: I just saw Rocky Horror on Broadway.
2: Yeah.
1: And there's just something about it that no matter when you see it, it doesn't age. Why do you think that is?
2: The main things of its longevity, and maybe 50% of it, is the songs. You don't get tired of listening to your favorite album, and now you get to listen to your favorite album with other people who it's their favorite album as well. And then you throw in Tim Curry's performance, and then you throw in, you know, that very traditional story of the tropes in Rocky. So, you know, it's essentially the story of Adam and Eve, and Brad and Janet and Adam and Eve, and Tim Curry's the snake, and it's the story of Mary Shelley's Frankenstein. And so when you have those tropes, those stories that we're so familiar with, be present right from the beginning, you're immediately sucked in because you know you want to go follow them on their journey. The audience is Brad and Janet. And then also the opening is absolutely killer. I think the opening and the beginning and the end are killer. Like the lips coming on the screen, singing that song, science fiction double featured. So there are so many elements that go into it. But one thing that became apparent maybe a bit afterwards is that the joy that my dad describes in that initial 3-week rehearsal period back in 1973, he said the joy in the theater was something to behold. And I think that the joy of that rehearsal period was so strong and so vivid that it's actually, you know, much like, you know, ripples in a pond when you throw a stone, those reverberations of that joy in that rehearsal period continue to reverberate through the shadow cast today, whether they know it or not. And I'm sure maybe they don't, but it's that spirit which survives. And I think that's one of the most enduring things, or the most enduring examples of why Rocky still seems so fresh today.
1: Linus, thank you very much. Pleasure to speak to you.
2: It's been a real pleasure to speak to you too, Richard. Take care.
1: You've been listening to Linus O'Brien on The Richard Krause Show. His documentary, Strange Journey, The Story of Rocky Horror, is available for rent or download on digital HD, including Apple TV and Prime Video. When we come back, we're going to meet Patrick Radden Keefe. His book, London Falling, A Mysterious Death in a Gilded City and a Family Search for the Truth, is available now. 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
15: Now this update from the Canadian press. A night of celebration in Toronto at the Salsa on St. Clair Festival has turned into tragedy following a shooting that left two people dead. Police say five people were shot near St. Clair Avenue West and Arlington Avenue shortly after 8 p.m., with officers asking the public to avoid the neighborhood as police sweep to try and find the shooter. A long-awaited opening for the Gordie Howe International Bridge is on the horizon with a July 27th ceremony date after Canada, Michigan, and the U.S. reached a revised bridge deal. U.S. President Donald Trump is touting the deal as a win for America, saying he pushed for better terms before allowing the Windsor-Detroit crossing to open as planned. Transport Canada has appointed an observer to oversee investigations into the train derailment northeast of Montreal last weekend. CN Rail previously indicated its crews completely rebuilt the track and track bed before allowing rail traffic to resume overnight. Additional repairs are also planned for the section of line. From the Canadian press, I'm John Kennedy.
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0: Welcome back, everyone. I'm Richard Krause, and thanks for spending part of your day with me today. I appreciate it. My guest today is Patrick Radden Keefe, longtime staff writer at The New Yorker and the creator and host of the acclaimed podcast Wind of Change. He is one of the foremost investigative journalists and narrative nonfiction writers of his generation, whose books like Say Nothing won the National Book Critics Circle Award and the Orwell Prize. His book Empire of Pain won the Ballyghilford Prize and became the defining account of the opioid epidemic. His latest, London Falling, explores a young man's mysterious death in London's shadowy worlds of oligarch wealth, private clubs, and hidden lives. Patrick Radden Keefe joined me via Zoom. Tell me about the core principles that guide your reporting, particularly when you are dealing with reluctant sources, with grief-stricken families, as is the case in London Falling, or powerful or unsavory characters. How do you approach that?
26: Well, I mean, first and foremost, you know, I want to tell true stories and tell them well, and I want to do it with integrity and in a way that I can, you know, feel good about. And so what that means is I'm talking to a range of people. I always talk to a lot of people. I try and be as transparent as I can with them, just kind of preparing them for the experience, telling them how I work, you know, what the work is likely to look like when I'm done. And so in the case of the Brettler family, you know, this was a grieving family who had lost a son just a few years ago. And I approached them and I said, I want to tell your story. You know, I'll work very, very hard to get it right. And I had to sort of persuade them to trust me. And that is an ongoing relationship. You know, years on now, I've spent hundreds of hours talking to them and I've published the book, but I still text with them virtually every day. So it's, you know, I regard my duty of care to these people as ongoing.
0: And many of the books that you write started off as New Yorker articles. Tell me about the key elements that make you think, oh, this could be more than an article. This could be a book and potentially take up years of your life writing. So you want to commit and you want to commit to something that's interesting. But how do you make that decision?
26: Yeah, I mean, it's a luxury in a way, if you think about it, that I get to spend 6 months, sometimes a year, working on a New Yorker piece and talk to dozens and dozens of people and write a long article as a way of kind of testing something and sort of seeing, could this be a book or not? I've been writing for The New Yorker for 20 years, and most of the time I finish a piece and there are these big, long articles, and I feel as though at the end, I've kind of said everything one could conceivably have to say on the subject. There's really only been four occasions in 20 years where I've gotten to the end and I've thought, oh boy, I just scratched the surface here. There's more. And in terms of, you know, what those ingredients would be, I think some of it is just a kind of, an element of narrative complexity where I feel as though it's a story that would suit itself to being unfurled over hundreds of pages. And so that means you've got to have the characters, you've got to have their backstories. There's a sort of, it has to have a kind of dimensionality where it feels as though it could expand into a book. Last thing I want to do is write a magazine article and then a book where people feel like I just stretched out the magazine article. It's you know, got to be a feeling where there's all kinds of great material that I actually had to leave out of the shorter piece, and I feel as though there'll be room for in a book.
1: London Falling certainly falls into the categories that you've just described here. It is about Zach Brettler's secret life. It's about a search for the truth. It's about the darker side of London, private clubs and dirty money, all that kind of thing. What drew you to the story while you were in London for the Say Nothing adaptation?
26: I was sitting on the set one day of Say Nothing. This is in the summer of 2023. And a stranger sat down next to me. He was a guest of the director of the episode that we were working on that day. And a nice guy, a London guy. We got to chatting. I always try and talk to strangers. I think it's good for reporters to get out there in the world and talk to people. My poor children, I have two adolescent kids myself, and they're always mortified when we get in the back of a taxi because I'll start interrogating the taxi driver. But this is just what I do. I think it's good practice.
1: You're listening to Patrick Radden Keefe on The Richard Krause Show. His book, London Falling, A Mysterious Death in a Gilded City and a Family Search for Truth, is available now wherever fine books are sold.
26: And I started chatting with this guy and told him what I do for a living, that I write these long investigative stories. And he said, oh, I might have a story for you. And he told me that there was a family in London that he knew, that he was close with them, and they'd had this tragedy. They'd lost a son in mysterious circumstances in 2019. He was a teenager. And after he died, they learned that he had had a secret life, unbeknownst to his parents. He had been pretending that he was the son of a Russian oligarch. And really, he had said about that much, and I knew if I can get this family to talk, this one's for me.
1: And how did you gain the trust of the Brettler family?
26: It was a slow process. You know, we initially agreed to talk totally off the record, and so I didn't even bring a notebook. Mm-hmm. There was a mutual understanding that, you know, neither of us would be committed. We would just sort of talk through what it would be like. But I sat down that day. We sat in an outdoor cafe in London on a summer day, and they just talked for 2 hours. It all just came kind of pouring out of them. And I like to think that I'm a good listener. You know, I asked a few questions here or there, but I was really just trying to kind of hear what they'd been going through. And they did some research on me. They didn't know who I was when we initially met. They hadn't read any of my work, but I think they subsequently went away and did some homework. That's pretty typical of them. They're very thorough. And we kept talking. We had another meeting. And eventually they decided that they were ready to tell their story. And it was a big step for them. I tried to be very transparent, and I said, listen, I want you to trust me and open up to me, but also you're not going to have editorial control. You know, when I write, I'm a journalist, I'm independent, and so there may be elements of what I write that would make you uncomfortable, and you just need to know that up front. You need to kind of go in prepared for that. But they came in with their eyes open, and I'm very pleased to say that, you know, 2 years on with the book out, got 3 years on actually with the book out there in the world, they feel good about it. You know, I think if they had editorial control of the book, it would probably look a lot different. There'd be right. things that wouldn't be in there. But they understand why those things are in there. And so they've been very supportive.
1: What was your sense after that first meeting with them at the cafe? Did you feel that it was cathartic for them to finally perhaps get to tell their story to someone who was a good listener, who might actually be able to help open up this story and ultimately get to the truth of the matter? What was your sense?
26: Yeah, I mean, one of the oddities of my career has been that I have often found myself over the years in this weird situation where you are asking people questions about the worst thing that's ever happened to them in their lives. And I think there is a privilege in being able to do that and have those encounters. I also think there's a responsibility that you need to treat those stories that people share with you responsibly and, you know, with a kind of sensitivity and a care. And I think that in those circumstances, people often do want to be heard. They want to tell their stories. They want to be understood. And so I do think that in the kind of immediate experience of just sitting there talking it through, this was a family that had experienced great trauma. And I think it was helpful to talk about it. I should say, again, going back to this idea of transparency and predictability, sometimes I would talk with them, and at the end of a long conversation, Rochelle would let out a sigh. This is the mother. And she would say, God, that, you know, that felt like therapy. It felt like a good therapy session. And I was always quick to kind of say, but it's not therapy. Remember, you know, this isn't actually happening inside the kind of sanctity of a therapist's office, because I'm going to go off and write about this and put a book out into the world. And so, you know, I think they knew that. But it was important for me that they not be, you know, persuaded by how good it feels in the moment to talk about it into a kind of false feeling of privacy. It was important for me that they always remember that my job was not just to listen to what they've been through, but then to go away and formulate the story and tell it to a wide audience.
1: 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His book, London Falling, A Mysterious Death in a Gilded City and a Family Search for Truth, is available now wherever fine books are sold, and it is gripping stuff. It tells the true story of a 19-year-old named Zach Brettler who fell to his death from a luxury Tameside tower near MI6 headquarters in London. And what begins as a family's grief-stricken quest to understand their son's suicide spirals into some pretty dark places. And when we come back, Patrick Radden Keefe and I will break it all down for you. Stay with me. Lots more to come.
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0: Welcome back, everyone. I'm Richard Krause, and thanks for being along for the ride today. I appreciate it. My guest today is Patrick Radden Keefe, staff writer at The New Yorker and one of the most acclaimed nonfiction authors working today. He's written best-selling books, including Say Nothing, about the Troubles in Northern Ireland, Empire of Pain, about the Sackler family and the opioid crisis, and his latest, London Falling, A Mysterious Death in a Gilded City and a Family Search for Truth. It tells the gripping true story of 19-year-old Zach Brettler, who fell to his death from a luxury Tameside tower near MI6 headquarters. What begins as a family's grief-stricken quest to understand their son's suicide spirals into a dark investigation of secret identities, oligarch wealth, shadowy businessmen, and London's hidden criminal underworld where glamour, corruption, and danger collide. Patrick Radden Keefe joined me via Zoom. Beyond the family, you spoke to many other people. Were there challenges in piecing together Zach's double life within that and then the broader criminal underworld of London?
26: Yeah, I mean, in terms of Zach, this is a kid who was a compulsive liar, a very fluid liar. You know, there are some people who I think hear this story and they wonder, was he delusional? Did he have some kind of psychiatric ailment? But the really interesting thing about Zach is he told different lies to different people. He was very careful about which lie he told which people. So I think he was not delusional at all. It made retracing his steps and kind of creating him on the page as a character really tricky because different people knew different things about him. I think it's also something, frankly, that gives the book some of its narrative pleasures is that you are seeing him from the point, all these different points of view, different people got to know a different kid. So some of it is about his parents actually after his death, kind of retracing his steps and figuring out what was our son up to? Why did he go to this place? How did he get to hang out with these people? Some of those people were criminals, and this is not the first time I've written about a criminal subculture, and that process is always a little bit fraught, but I approach it as I do any other subject or subculture where you kind of find some point of entry into the ecosystem, somebody who will talk with you, somebody who trusts you, and then they kind of tell you who's who in the zoo. You know, they tell you who to look for and what doors to go knocking on. And there's always people who won't talk with you. In the criminal world, there's always people who are a little intimidating. And that was definitely true in this story. But I always feel that for a reporter, time is your friend. And so I will take whatever time is required and talk to as many people as possible. And sometimes you get to this place where you can kind of triangulate a bit. And when word gets out that you're on the story, you know, it's not just that some people come around to talking, but there are also examples, and this happened with this book, where there were people who got in touch with me who I wouldn't have even known to look for, but they learned that I was investigating and they looked me up.
0: There's a great saying that I've heard several police officers use, and it relates to this, where they say, there's always tomorrow. We didn't get it today. There's always tomorrow. And it sounds like that is kind of the ethos that you have to adopt when you're writing a piece like this, because I'm sure that some of these characters, aside from the ones who reached out to you, are kind of slippery. They're difficult to track down. Were there people that you wanted that perhaps you didn't get?
26: Oh, for sure. Yeah, that's always the case. I mean, it's one of those funny things where, and I actually think, weirdly enough, I mean, I may be just a masochist, but I think this is something to celebrate. One of my favorite aspects of this job is that you know, you can do it for a long time at a high level and you can do it well. But the reality is that most of my week is contacting people who won't get back to me. You know, it's just like that part of the job never changes. It never gets easier. If it's a sensitive story, I'm reaching out to people and they're either not responding or they're telling me to buzz off.
0: You're listening to Patrick Radden Keefe on The Richard Krause Show. His book, London Falling, A Mysterious Death in a Gilded City and a Family's Search for Truth, is available now wherever fine books are sold.
26: I developed a thick skin for that stuff years ago. And so, yeah, there were loads of people who wouldn't speak with me. I mean, there's a gangster at the heart of this story, this guy, Indian Dave, who was in the apartment with Zach Brettler, the kid, the night that he died. And, you know, Indian Dave had a family. I mean, he had two brothers and he had daughters and he had nephews. And I tried to get all these people to talk with me and they wouldn't, you know, they told me in no uncertain terms to get lost. But I think you don't quit. And that's another part of the discipline of the job is you can't be discouraged because somebody hangs up on you. You have to find other ways to get the story.
1: This story branches out from the core story to talk about the manosphere's influence on young men, London as a hub of illicit wealth. Was there any little avenue that was unexpected to you, or are they all unexpected to you as you start to take on a story of this size and magnitude?
26: Part of what I love about this work is that when I was young, I tried writing fiction and I wasn't very good at it. And part of the problem was that I couldn't, you know, when you can just sort of make it all up, you can become paralyzed by choice. I felt as though, boy, there's so many options. I could do anything I want with this story. The beauty of reporting is that there's all this surprise in the day to day, because if you just go out and dig, you never know what you're going to find. And so I'll give you one example from the London underworld. There's a famous case in the UK, one of the most famous robberies that ever happened, one of the most famous heists. It was called the Brinks Mat heist. And it was a huge gold heist that happened back in the 1980s. And the mastermind of that was a guy named Mickey McAvoy. And Mickey McAvoy was this kind of fearsome criminal who's been written about. He's like a real kind of figure of lore in the London criminal underworld. And he went off and he went to prison for 2 decades. And all these people ended up getting kind of murdered connected to the case. And Mickey McAvoy came out of prison and there was always these rumors that he had tens of millions of dollars of gold hidden away. And eventually he died. But when I was working on this story about Indian Dave, I was trying to get the transcripts of an old court case from 2005. And it's really difficult to get court transcripts in the UK, particularly when they're 20 years old. And finally, I got a hold of these transcripts and I'm going through and there's all this testimony. And none of this stuff is on the internet. None of this stuff has been written about in newspapers. But there's this testimony by these criminals who said that Indian Dave, my guy, my character, had a mentor, and his mentor was Mickey McAvoy, was none other than Mickey McAvoy. So it's those moments like that where there's this, you know, Indian Dave was a pretty obscure guy. He was really underground, you know, not a lot of much of a paper trail on him, very little written about him out there in the world. Mickey McAvoy, a lot had been written about, but it turns out these two men knew each other. And as an author, that's just a gift.
1: Are you working on something right now?
26: I'm actually in the early stages of a new podcast with the same team I made Wind of Change with. So that's fun. It'll probably be a while. It'll be another probably year before that's done. But it's not about espionage in this case, but it is about music again. And trying to find a subject for the next book.
1: Well, Patrick, thank you very much. Congratulations on London Falling. Great read and a fascinating story.
26: I really appreciate it. Thanks for the chat.
1: You've been listening to Patrick Radden Keefe. His book, London Falling, A Mysterious Death in a Gilded City and a Family Search for Truth, is available now wherever fine books are sold. Big thanks to him. Big thanks to Linus O'Brien. But of course, my biggest thanks goes to you for listening. I'm Richard Krause. Stay happy, stay healthy, stay safe, stay weird. And we'll talk to you again.
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19: From the National Newsroom of the Canadian Press, I'm John Kennedy. A night of celebration turned tragic after a shooting at Toronto's Salsa on St. Clair Festival left two people dead. Police say five people were injured while two others died near St. Clair Avenue West and Arlington Avenue shortly after 8 p.m. Officers are asking the public to avoid the neighborhood as police continue to search for the shooter. The annual event attracts thousands each year for a celebration of Latin culture, music, and food. Long-awaited Gordie Howe International Bridge is set to open July 27th after Canada, Michigan, and the U.S. government reached a revised deal. U.S. President Donald Trump says he pushed for better terms before allowing the Windsor-Detroit crossing to open as planned. Infrastructure Minister Gregor Robertson says the agreement includes toll governance changes and investments tied to future bridge profits. Under the deal, Canada is expected to receive half of the net toll profits, while the rest supports a 15-year development fund in the U.S. Officials say 150 residents are without homes after a fire gutted an apartment building in New Westminster, BC, trapping multiple residents on balconies.
20: The city of New Westminster says the fire started at around 1:30 p.m. local time at 905 4th

0: provided emergency medical care to four people at the scene and took three people to hospital. The city says firefighters brought the blaze under control at around 2:30 a.m. on Saturday, though crews remain on scene to extinguish hot spots. The city says a nearby apartment building was also evacuated as a precaution and that all residents are accounted for. David Augustine, The Canadian Press.
1: Ottawa won't say if it will intervene in support of a Winnipeg-born global judge who is asking a U.S. court to reverse sanctions ordered by U.S. President Donald Trump.
2: Washington sanctioned International Criminal Court Judge Kimberly Prost nearly a year ago over her work on a case involving U.S. troops in Afghanistan. She can no longer use a credit card or most major online vendors. Unlike France, Canada has never criticized that decision, and former senior diplomat Sabina Nolka says Ottawa should stand up for international law and help to clear her friend's name. Lisa Laporte, The Canadian Press.
1: The New York Justice Department has ordered several New York Times journalists to testify before a federal grand jury over reporting on the new Air Force One. The subpoenas are tied to a leak investigation involving security concerns surrounding the recently upgraded presidential aircraft. The newspaper and press freedom advocates say the move represents a sharp escalation in the pressure on media. Federal officials insist the investigation is focused on unauthorized disclosures of classified information, not the reporters themselves. The development adds to a growing series of clashes between the Trump administration and major American news outlets. This is The Canadian Press. In sports, Jude Bellingham scored twice, including once in extra time, as England edged Norway 2-1 in today's World Cup quarterfinals in a hot and humid Miami. Andreas Schjelderup scored for Norway, while England now advances to the semifinals and will play the winner of tonight's match between Switzerland and defending champion Argentina. The Toronto Blue Jays drafted left-hander Cole Carlin out of Arizona State University with the 39th pick of the first round of the MLB draft today. The Jays also picked shortstop Ryan Cooney out of University of Oregon in the third round. Emily Engstler had 14 points and 11 rebounds as the Portland Fire had seven players score in double digits in a 102-92 win over the Atlanta Dream. Canadian Bridget Carlton added 12 points with two steals and two blocks for the Fire. Alicia Gray led the Dream with 20 points. Meanwhile, the New York Liberty took a 90-85 loss to the Minnesota Lynx. From the Canadian Press, I'm John Kennedy.
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5: Welcome to Famous Lost Words. I'm Christopher Ward with my co-host and the creator of the show, Mr. Tom Jokic, who has been digging through the archives assiduously to find some of the greatest interviews you have never heard. Tom, where are we starting this week?
6: Well, Christopher, I've got good news and bad news, and they're both the same news, which is really fun, because it's good news for me because I found more audio of Gene Simmons and Paul Stanley from Kiss. Now, I'm not a big Gene Simmons fan, but I'm a huge Kiss fan from that era. We've got a couple of interviews from Gene from 1976 and 1979, and we've got more audio from Paul Stanley from 1999, and even you will have to agree, he's actually pretty likable in this one, and it's hard to believe that these guys know each other in any way, shape, or form.
5: I'm going to dig out that picture I took in your office of all your little Kiss dolls just to prove to people that this guy is not, he's no pretender when it comes to Kiss love. He is part of the army, big time.
6: Well, absolutely.
5: He might even be a general in the Kiss army, I think.
6: I am not a general. But at the time, I really loved it. And, you know, I still love those songs that I loved then. But the funny thing is when I first really loved Kiss, I hadn't even seen them at that point. And it was on the radio, and the song Shout It Out Loud came out in 1976, maybe early 77. I was, you know, in my dad's car listening to it, and I went, what is that? I love that. I love how powerful that vocal is. I love those harmonies. I love the big sound. And then I find out that it's Kiss, and I didn't really know them. I vaguely knew Rock and Roll All Night at that point. And I was just blown away by the sound of that song. And then I saw them and I went, oh, that's cool. And it just took off from there. And then I bought all their albums, and I had like 15 albums by 1980. And I started, I was a fan of theirs starting in 1976. So I just went crazy. So this was a big deal
7: for
6: me.
7: Well, you know, for me, it's not so much what is that, it's why.
6: Yeah.

0: Yeah, well, no kidding.
1: And that's not all we have this week, right, Tom?
0: That's right, Christopher. We've got some really great clips of Roger McGuinn of the Byrds talking about that band's biggest songs. It's interesting how a band's history can be told through its discography, but you'll hear just that. Also, I knew that the Byrds were influenced by Bob Dylan, but I didn't really realize how they influenced Dylan himself. It's a really cool story. And I just want to take a second to remind you that our archives are stuffed with interviews from all genres of artists. We have David Bowie in episodes 110 and 215. We have Prince in episode 107 and Lionel Richie in 506. A fantastic series of clips with Tina Turner in 202. Stevie Nicks in shows 120, 309, and 508. How about the 80s? We have Boy George in episode 107 and an entire 80s episode. That's show number 315. For more current artists, we have Rihanna and Taylor Swift, Katy Perry, Bruno Mars, Coldplay, and Lady Gaga. For hard rock, we have Motorhead, AC/DC, Def Leppard, Rush, Iron Maiden. And just to cleanse the palate a little bit, we even have Meatloaf and Casey and the Sunshine Band. Check out all of our past episodes to get caught up. Okay. Back to this week's show, let's get started with Kiss.

0: Shout It Out Loud, Kiss, from the great album Destroyer from 1976. And if Christopher and I, disagree on one thing, it is the band Kiss. But if we agree on another, it is how unlikable one of the members of that band is. Christopher, go ahead.
1: Well, Tom, when I wrote my book, Is This Live? Inside the Wild Early Years of Much Music, the nation's music station, I had no idea how popular Chapter 16 would be. Now, I should have seen it coming, since it celebrated the pomposity, the pettiness, the belligerence, and the downright ridiculousness of genus Rockstaricus. All
0: That's not a thing, buddy.
1: Interviews. We all had one or two.
0: Right.
1: You know, like, for example, the subjects were gifted at lofty pronouncements like, I hate Led Zeppelin and everything they've spawned. So spake Elvis Costello. Or pretending the interviewer doesn't exist, like when Mark Knopfler stood with his back to my cameraman and myself at Wembley Arena for a very long time. Or barfing instead of talking, as Slash did with Laurie Brown. Or overreacting, as Chris Isaak did with Denise Donlan's question about the anniversary of Elvis's death when he said, I don't have to take this shit. That was his considered reply.
0: Okay.
1: Perhaps it was all in jest when Joey Ramone threatened to slit Steve Anthony's throat with a pair of scissors, but maybe not.
0: Yeah, maybe not.
1: And you'd be glad you weren't in Kim Clark Chapman's shoes when Johnny Rotten threw grapes at him across a hotel room in lieu of being interviewed.
0: Boy, oh boy. That's crazy.
1: On that marquee of infamy, one name outshines them all. Kiss. All caps. No taste. We have two interviews with Gene Simmons to kick off our Kiss-a-thon. Neither are particularly outrageous.
0: That's right.
1: Sorry to disappoint you. Although, in our first clip, a question about influence somehow comes around to being about getting horny.
2: Not just musical influences. We're more than a musical band. We're not just musicians. We're entertainers, you know. My influences, obviously, were the British bands in the 60s, because that's what I grew up with. The Who and Hendrix, just anybody that did anything out of the ordinary on stage that gave me a show. One of the best shows that I ever saw was when Hendrix first came out, started to do all those very obvious things. I just couldn't believe that anybody had the balls, can you say that?
3: Sure.
2: To get up on stage and show us that people, in fact, get horny.
0: Oh, it always comes down to that with Gene Simmons, doesn't it? By the way, these first two clips come from 1976 with the release of the album Destroyer, which was produced by Bob Ezrin. What I consider to be, if you can use this word when you're talking about Kiss, their masterpiece. I think the album is fantastic. And it becomes hugely popular because it has the song Beth on it, and it has Detroit Rock City on it, which I believe is their best song, and also Shout It Out Loud. So that album is released, it sells a ton, but the fans, the hardcore fans of the band, did not like it because of Beth. The band was told by many fans that they'd sold out, so they actually loved the album when they released it, but about 2 weeks later, they started to hate their own album, and they fired Bob Ezrin from recording the next album and went back to their original producer, Eddie Kramer. Now, in hindsight, they speak highly of that album, but it really weirded them out. The reaction of the fans and even the rock press that they had sold out with that album, even though it has stood the test of time as their best album.
1: I'm trying to grapple with the concept of Kiss selling out. It's just it's a little abstract for me.
0: Okay.
1: Nevertheless, Gene does talk about being commercial, you know, like the Beatles.
2: Look, the Beatles were commercial. Commercial means people that go out and buy things, and you're obviously successful. What you're really trying to say is, did we intentionally come out and do that? Yeah, we intentionally came out and tried to be entertaining for basically that reason. We didn't want to be another band that got up on stage in their denims and strummed folk guitars that couldn't project more than 10 rows back. We want to project 1,000 rows back, so that the last kid in the last row in the highest seat in the back of the Maple Leaf Gardens in Toronto can get off on the show.
3: Yeah.
2: That last kid that paid $7.50, $6.50 for that seat has got to enjoy the show as much as that first kid sitting up front. We spare no expense in making sure that our show is the best.
0: Okay, so let's unpack that one a bit. Kiss being asked about being so commercial. So they were often dismissed by critics and the rock press because of the theatrics, and so they were often put on the defensive. But Gene is right. They did go all out for their fans, and for the first few tours, they spent far more on their stage show than they brought in. It was a money-losing proposition, but those stage shows eventually paid off, and us fans loved it. Now let's leap forward to 1979.

0: That's Kiss from the album Dynasty from 1979, and I Was Made for Loving You.
1: Tom?
0: Yeah.
1: Set the Wayback Machine. All right, so they're promoting the album Dynasty. Here are Gene's thoughts on the collected works of Kiss.
2: It's the 15th Kiss release. You have to make a distinction between that and an album of new material, you know? It's the 12th all-original album, in other words, of new material.
3: So the solo albums aren't even counted in that 15 total?
2: Yes, they are.
3: Ah.
2: Oh, yes, they are. Count those, because although they were individual solo albums, they were also, you know, part of the Kiss mystique. They were the concept of the albums, even though each one of us worked on his own album, each album was really counted as a Kiss album. In fact, we made sure of that by putting Kiss up the upper left-hand corner.
0: As a Kiss fan, I loved all of those albums, including the four solo albums that were released in 1978, even if in hindsight, they don't exactly hold up. Well, actually, even like 3 weeks later, they didn't hold up. But those albums were actually the epitome of rock star excess and record company bravado. They actually shipped 1 million copies of each one of the Kiss solo albums to record stores, but they only sold a fraction of those, and it was a terrible debacle in the history of rock promotion. It was one of the worst. And only one of the guys actually sold a few copies of his solo album, and that was Ace Frehley, because of this song.

0: Ace Frehley from 1978 and New York Groove, a great song and the only hit from the four Kiss solo albums. So now you know, now you're up to date.
1: Yes, whether I want to be or not.
0: Exactly.
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1: Welcome back to Famous Lost Words. I'm Christopher Ward with my co-host, Kiss fan extraordinaire, Tom Jumping.
0: Yep, that's me, and I am having a great time listening to these Kiss clips for two reasons. One, I was a Kiss fan at the time of these clips, and also they torture Christopher just a little bit. So really, it's a win-win.
1: Yeah. You know, one of the things they had expectations for their opening acts, but also for themselves.
19: We are, you know, we're very committed to making sure when we go on stage that we chew and spit out any band that walks on there with us. I mean, the point of playing with another band is to top them, no matter who it is. I mean, and the winners of that kind of attitude are the audience, because they get a better show.
5: Right.
19: You know, we always make sure that the bands that play with us are terrific little bands. The bands we took out last time were, let me see, we took out Uriah Heep and Bob Seger and Ted Nugent and Cheap Trick. Lots of bands that have obviously come up in the world.
0: So the first time I saw Kiss, Christopher, was in 1977, and the opening act was Cheap Trick, as Gene Simmons mentions there. And we in the audience booed them mercilessly. We had no idea who they were. They had not had any hits yet, and they looked so geeky, especially Rick Nielsen, right, with the flipped up look and the bow tie and all that stuff. Of course, many of us would later become fans also because of the song Surrender, where they actually mentioned Kiss in the song. So there you go. Now, as for Ted Nugent, I saw him open for Kiss about 15 years ago, and I actually had to walk out, Christopher. He was spewing some very, very hateful rhetoric from the stage. It was a lot of anti-immigrant stuff, and it was truly terrible, and I had to get out of there until he was finished. I did not like that moment, and I haven't liked him since.
1: Well, thank you for that.
0: Yeah.
1: Thinking about this, what's like the worst example you've seen where you've gone to see a band and the opening act has just been destroyed by the audience?
0: Well, we've talked about this before. For me, it was Joan Jett and the Blackhearts at the Second Police Picnic in Toronto, where she was on a card that included all new wave acts, everything from the Spoons to the Flock of Seagulls to the English Beat to Talking Heads, and then the Police, who were all considered kind of new wave. And Joan Jett was considered almost this heavy metal rock person, and it didn't suit. Now, in hindsight, she has the bona fides to be there. She belonged there. But at the time, we didn't understand. I was definitely not one of the people throwing apples and other things on stage, because her band was getting pelted. And it was, there was at least 30,000 people there, and most of them were booing. And, you know, I might have not been happy to see her there, but a lot of us were very unhappy with how she was treated. But that was the one that stands out the most for me.
1: Well, the worst treatment that I've ever seen an audience give an artist was Tom Waits at Massey Hall.
0: Oh, wow.
1: He was the opening act for Frank Zappa. Mm. And he got eaten alive and had to leave the stage after a few songs. It was just, it was brutal.
0: That's awful.
1: I know. But not that much later, like within a year or so later, he came back and triumphantly was opening for Bonnie Raitt, and he put on a phenomenal show, and he was loved by the audience. So
0: that's great.
1: Hopefully that erased his earlier memory, and also on the same stage. So there you go.
0: That's fantastic. All right, back to the Gene Simmons interview. Let's see, what else does Gene have to say here, Christopher?
1: Well, he confirms for us the fact that, yes, they're rich.
19: That's right. When a lot of bands go and retire to their villas in France or wherever, we've decided to live in New York, stay there, and, you know, record albums and go out on tours. That's what makes us happy. The truth is, we really don't have to do this at all. Obviously, we could, if we wanted to, we could go to the moon and buy it or something. But that's not really what makes us happy. What makes us happy is being up there on stage and seeing the adrenaline rush that an entire audience can have. And that gets us off. I mean, it's a legal kind of high.
0: You know, Gene was not very much into drugs and alcohol, but a couple of his bandmates were, and that caused a lot of friction in the band, which is likely why Ace Frehley and Peter Criss were the first to leave. Not only did they leave, they actually had to sell their characters, meaning their makeup and costume design, back to the band so that their replacements could wear them. Oh, that's cruel.
1: Well, I know. I don't know if I can carry on. Knowing
0: please
1: this.
0: Do.
1: Ta-da! Meet the servants of the people.
0: But first, Gene is asked if they will ever take off their makeup.
19: No, we will never take the makeup off. Not as long as people want us to keep it. Ultimately, that's really what it comes down to. We are the servants of the people. It's a kind of a corny, awkward phrase, but that's the truth. Without people out there, there's no reason for us to exist. Our main purpose in being around is to be able to play for people.
5: At the same time, you have admitted in the past that you're manipulating, that you're creating something in order to cash in on.
19: Well, the truth is we don't have to do any of this for money.
5: Not anymore.
19: Yeah.
0: So they would continue to wear the makeup and costumes for another 4 more years. And when they took off the makeup for about 10 years, and it's funny, but when the makeup came off, I checked out, even though they had some pretty big hits in the early to mid 80s. But once that came off, I just went, well, I don't really like their new stuff anyway, so I'm out. And I didn't come back to them until 1996 when they reunited in full makeup and costumes for their reunion tour. So there.
1: Oh, Tom, true to form. This is great. Confessions of Tom Joke, Kiss fan at large. So, okay, moving from Gene to Paul. Tom, are these guys really in the same band?
0: No
1: Do they
0: kidding.
1: Really live like minutes away from each other? And are they like brothers, as they say? Paul Stanley was in Toronto in 1999 for an extended stay as he starred in The Phantom of the Opera. And he joined your morning show, Tom.
0: Yes, you can hear me laughing in the background as Roger Ashby, Marilyn Dennis, and Rick Hodge chat with him. And we really did have a lot of fun with him. And it was first thing in the morning, right? It's a morning show. And, of course, rock stars aren't used to being there. So have a listen to this.
7: And now, ladies and gentlemen, would you please say hello to Paul Stanley.
12: Yay!
20: I'm so surprised that I'm here on time.
12: Well, most people of your stature are never on time.
20: Well, you know, most people of my stature haven't gone to bed yet.
12: Did you go to bed last night?
20: Yes, I actually did. I got a few hours sleep, and
12: I'm here,
20: and I'm excited to be here. And for all the people who are listening, everybody here has caffeine IVs.
12: Yes, you know? We do, don't we? Yeah.
7: Paul Stanley of Kiss and Phantom of the Opera. So you're in town for how long now?
20: I'm in town. I start September 28th. And I'm here through October 31st, and they just told me that opening night and the next night there are actually tickets available. So go get your tickets today because I want to see everybody there.
12: I hear you're terrific. I got to come and see this show. Tom went to see you.
20: Mm-hmm.
12: Tom, our producer,
20: right.
12: Who's the biggest Kiss fan there is in the world.
20: That's
12: in
20: great.
12: The world.
21: You know, it's interesting. About a year ago, I went to a concert, and one of the opening acts, they had two girls came out dressed like Kiss, and they did some highlights of Kiss tunes, but they did them as show tunes. Which I thought was kind of neat.
7: Wow.
20: Where are they now?
21: I don't know. They're playing around town somewhere. I can't remember their names, but it was kind of neat.
7: There's a new idea for you. After the Phantom ends, that's what you can do.
20: Huh? You know?
12: Hey, Paul.
20: I was trying to wonder why it was worth getting up this early, and now I know.
12: Now you know. What are you going to do once Phantom ends?
20: There's going to be another Kiss tour, although I'm not quite sure when, and then I'm supposed to also do Jekyll and Hyde on Broadway.
12: Oh, really?
20: Wow, so that's what's coming up next.
12: Well, that's exciting. So is that, next year or a year after?
20: Yeah, that'll be after New Year. I should be doing Broadway.
12: Excellent.
21: So this is your future, then? You want to be doing this stuff?
20: Well, you know, I got to pay the rent, you know.
0: Still much more to come with Kiss. 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
22: Now this update from the Canadian press. Toronto police say two people are dead after a shooting at Toronto's Salsa on St. Clair Festival. Police say five people were injured while two others died near the St. Clair Avenue West and Arlington Avenue Festival shortly after 8 p.m., with police continuing to search for the shooter. The long-awaited Gordie Howe International Bridge is set to open on July 27th after Canada, Michigan, and the U.S. government reached a revised bridge deal. Under the deal, Canada is expected to receive half of its net toll profits, while the rest will support a 15-year development fund in the U.S. And the Justice Department has ordered several New York Times journalists to testify before a federal grand jury over their reporting on new Air Force One. The subpoenas are tied to a leak investigation involving security concerns surrounding the recently upgraded presidential aircraft. From the Canadian Press, I'm John Kennedy.
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0: This is Famous Last Words. I'm Tom Jokic with Christopher Ward. Still to come, one of the most influential bands of the 60s and one of your favorites, Christopher. But first, let's continue with our 1999 chat with Paul Stanley of Kiss. Here's Paul chatting with Roger Ashby, Rick Hodge, and Marilyn Dennis.
12: How did the role of Phantom come your way?
20: It was interesting. About 10 or 11 years ago when I was in London, I saw the show. Mm-hmm. I just thought it was amazing because, you know, some people have these ideas about theater being very polite and everybody's there in white gloves and ties. And, you know, at least in London, you know, theater is much more for every man. You know, mm-hmm. It's something that you do as readily as you go to the movies, you know, to see films. So I thought it would be great for, you know, it would be something great that I would love to do because it's just a great piece of theater. So about 8 or 9 months ago, I got a call. Was I interested in doing Phantom in Toronto? And I said, absolutely. And they said, well, you got to go to New York and audition for Andrew Lloyd Webber's people and Hal Prince's people, which is, you know, not to brag, but I haven't auditioned for anything in quite a while. But I said, not a problem. Went to New York and auditioned. They said, you're it. When can you do it? So that was the start of it. And the first run was absolutely phenomenal. Mm-hmm. Did 80 shows and 80 standing ovations. And when I first saw the people stand up, you know, I was amazed because I thought, well, are they leaving early? But that was great, and it's great to be back. And we start again on Tuesday.
12: Yeah.
20: And, you know, like I was saying, they actually said that there were tickets available for, I think, Tuesday and Wednesday.
12: Yeah.
20: So it's me announcing to you people that get out of your pajamas, put on your clothes, and go get tickets.
7: We'll give some away, too, before 9 o'clock.
21: He sings and sells. This isn't bad.
12: Is this being on stage, though, as demanding as it is to be on tour with Kiss? I mean, or is there no comparison?
20: Well, I get to keep my shirt on and
12: less makeup?
20: less makeup.
21: Lower. In which one, though? Wait a minute.
12: I know.
20: I wear lower heels, you know, but it's tremendously demanding. It's a whole different discipline to do a show like that. And, you know, when you're doing 8 shows a week, you really have to discipline yourself. You got to get sleep. You got to eat right. And, you know, you're really under a microscope every time you step on stage because there are key moments in the show where it's really just you and an orchestra.
12: Mm-hmm.
20: And, you know, when people are paying that kind of money, they really deserve to see something great. And besides Phantom being a great show, I'm determined that every night I go out there, you know, people are going to walk out after the show and say how great it was.
12: What did your wife have anything to say about your performance?
20: Yeah, you know, she's seen the show before, and it was she's an actress, and when she saw the show, she quickly forgot it was me. And at the end of the show, you know, she was in tears. It's a really moving show, but it's very exciting. And for anybody who hasn't seen it, it's better than a whole lot of films that you could go see. It's just a great piece of theater, and there's great special effects, and the story's great, the music's great, and I wouldn't be up this early if I didn't think it was great.
21: But I know both with the band and with the play, you're concentrating on what you're doing, but you got to look out at once in a while and see the audience. What are the differences between the two audiences? I mean, there must be something going on in your mind there.
20: Well, I mean, that's an interesting question, but part of what makes theater so interesting for me is that in the band context, you're always aware of the audience and you're playing to them.
21: Mm-hmm.
20: Whereas in theater, you're oblivious to the audience because basically they're watching the action unfold. So they're actually the voyeurs. They're people who are watching through the window. So the idea is to not acknowledge them. So I usually don't see the audience till the end of the show.
21: So with the band, you're the voyeur.
20: Absolutely.
21: Yeah.
20: You know, there's this, you know, it's as interesting to watch the audience as it is for the audience to watch the band on stage. But when I'm doing Phantom, I'm pretty oblivious to the audience until the end of the show.
0: Oh, I really like that clip. He's so funny and charming and intelligent. Paul Stanley from Kiss. But he really does have that rock star confidence. Nevertheless, he's very likable.
1: So along with some questions from the audience, Marilyn Dennis asked Paul about his Kiss memorabilia collection and got a very saucy reply.
7: We've got somebody on the line who wants to say hello to you, Paul.
12: Hi.
3: Hi.
12: What's your name?
3: It's Veda.
12: Veda, where are you calling from?
3: Scarborough.
12: Okay, go ahead.
3: Paul, hello.
20: Hi, sweetie.
3: I just want to say that you're a fantastic performer.
20: Thank you so much.
3: And I want to ask you, is this going to be Kiss's final tour?
20: Good question. You know, I've learned after 20 years that it's hard to ever know when enough is enough. And I can't really say. The best thing to do is to go out every time we do a show and to do it as though it is the last so that you give it your all. And, you know, like anything else in life, I'm sure you've been with some people where you like them to give 100% and you go away smiling. So that's what we try to do every time.
3: Well, you guys definitely do give 100% because I've seen you about 4 times myself.
12: Wow.
3: And I have a friend that's seen you 18 times.
20: Wow.
3: I tried to get through this morning. I was caller number 2 when you had your ticket. So, because his birthday is on Tuesday also. So.
7: You know what we're going to do,
12: that's
7: Veda?
12: Okay.
7: We're going to give you some tickets to go and see Phantom.
3: Yeah. Oh, thank you. That is wonderful. Thank you so much.
7: You're welcome. Stay on the line for a few minutes.
12: Thanks. I just have a quick question for Paul. Do you own, you know, Kiss bed sheets, pillowcases?
20: You ought to know.
12: Well, I know I do.
7: Good one.
12: So did you think that was silly when they started marketing all the Kiss stuff, like the dolls and the this and the that? Or
20: I was amazed by it. You know, so my first reaction was more bewilderment. You know, I couldn't imagine that people were putting it out, and I was amazed that people were buying it. But nowadays, some of the old memorabilia is worth a fortune.
12: Mm-hmm. Yeah.
20: It really is worth a lot of money. And it's, I'm amazed, you know, it's amazing to be part of a band that has the kind of history and has broken as much ground.
12: So do you have a lot of that stuff? I know you got it for free.
20: Absolutely, yeah, sure.
12: All right.
7: Somebody called earlier and wanted to ask you about your wrestling experience.
20: Well,
7: tell us about that.
12: Yeah.
20: Well, we're starting with a bunch of wrestlers. We have teamed up with the WCW, and we have the first of four wrestlers has come out. He's the Demon, and he wears jeans makeup, and he's a big guy. This guy is 6'5", and, you know, the first time I met him, I shook hands with him. It was like shaking hands with a pot roast. This was the biggest hand I've ever held on to.
12: My gosh.
7: On the phone is Anita. Hi, Anita.
5: Hi, how are you?
7: Good. Say hi to Paul.
5: Hi, Paul. How are you?
20: Hey, Anita. How are you?
5: Pretty good, thanks. I was just curious to know, since Paul is married, you know, to an actress, another person in the field, I was wondering how it affects your family with you being on the road always.
20: I try to be home as much as I can, and otherwise I make sure that my wife and my son come out whenever possible. You know, they come to visit me in Toronto, and when I was on the last tour, they would come out and spend extended periods of time because, you know, there's not many things in life that are more important than family.
5: That's great. I agree.
12: How long have you been married? How long have you been married?
20: I've been married 7 years.
5: So have I.
20: What?
5: 7 years, just in August.
20: You must be my wife.
7: You guys have so much in common.
12: I've never been married for 7 years.
5: It's a great feeling.
12: Is it?
5: It is.
12: Maybe I can reach it next time.
7: Anita, we're going to give you tickets to go and see Phantom of the Opera with Paul.
5: Thank you.
7: September 30th,
5: you
7: okay?
5: You guys are great.
7: Write it down. Thanks for calling it.
5: Thanks.
12: Hey, for those, when you were on a... Well, I got to ask this question.
20: Yes.
12: When you were having fun... Yeah, well, you always have fun when you're with Kiss. Did you have a lot of fun?
20: I had more fun than you could possibly imagine.
12: It was so much.
20: You couldn't fantasize the fun I had.
7: The life of a rock star.
12: You guys were all shy to ask. That's
20: sure.
12: What I had to ask. Okay.
20: It was quite the thing. Actually, the funniest thing is that the very first tour that we went out on was in Canada.
5: Oh, great.
20: And yeah, I remember I was living home and my dad actually drove me to the airport. And
12: How old were you?
20: I was
12: 25.
20: I was living cheap. I was sleeping on the sofa.
12: Yeah.
20: But it was really funny because they drove me to the airport, and I have, you know, it's kind of like driving your kid to a bordello.
0: Oh dear. Okay, so there you go.
1: Well, Paul responded to a question about the influence of Kiss.
12: Everybody from Pearl Jam to Garth Brooks, very influenced by Kiss.
20: Mm.
12: How does it make you feel?
20: It's amazing because, you know, when you start off with something that you believe in, it's amazing when you see the impact it has on other people.
12: Mm-hmm.
20: You know, it shows you that you were right and that it was worth fighting for something.
7: Mm-hmm.
20: You know, it's real important for everybody in any walk of life to, you know, pursue whatever they believe is what they should be doing, because there's always somebody to knock you or tell you you can't accomplish something. Usually the people who tell you you can't accomplish something are the ones who failed. So you're better off just following your gut instinct. And I'm here to say that, you know, sometimes that can turn out real well.
12: Oh, it's great.
7: Sure.
20: Yeah.
12: You guys, how's Gene doing?
20: He's great. Just spoke to him yesterday.
12: Yep.
20: He's in LA and he's working on a whole bunch of projects while we have some downtime.
12: Uh-huh.
20: And he's great. He lives literally 3 minutes away from me.
12: So you guys get together a lot when you're back?
20: Not that much.
12: No?
20: You know, we're kind of like brothers. And you know, you don't necessarily want to see your brother every day.
0: Yep, especially when that brother is Gene Simmons. There you go. Paul Stanley from 1999, Gene Simmons from 1976 and 79 on Famous Lost Words, as we honor the greatest band of all time. Well, no, it's just Kiss. Never mind. Still to come, a band that was very influenced by Bob Dylan, but also ended up influencing Dylan himself. Speaking of Bob, you can hear a very rare interview with him in episode 206. And if you're a fan of the band, you can hear interviews with Robbie Robertson, which is great, and Levon Helm, which is extraordinary, in episode 313. And how do you do that? 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

0: From April of 1965, that's The Byrds and Mr. Tambourine Man, written by Bob Dylan.
1: Tom, if you're looking for an American counterpoint to the British invasion, probably the two biggest and most influential bands were the Beach Boys and the Byrds. Groups that 50-plus years on are still making music in one form or another. Mm. Now, the Beach Boys were the hit juggernaut, to be sure, but the importance of the Byrds rings down through the ages like the chime of Roger McGuinn's Rickenbacker 12-string guitar.
0: Oh, nice.
1: Can be heard on the records of the Eagles, the Bangles, Tom Petty, REM, and here, Blue Rodeo.
0: Yeah.
1: A big part of their legacy is an amazing collection of brilliantly written or covered songs that went a long way to establishing movements like folk rock, country rock, and the more short-lived raga rock as personified by the hit 8 Miles High.
0: Oh.
1: So more than any other band, I think the Byrds brought folk music into the mix with their Dylan covers like My Back Pages, Chimes of Freedom, All I Really Want to Do, and their masterstroke, Mr. Tambourine Man. Today's interview is with bandleader and still leader of the Byrds, Roger McGuinn. He walks us through a collection of some of their greatest recordings, starting with the one that launched their career.
2: Well, starting with Mr. Tambourine Man, the first time I heard it was on a demo tape or demo disc with Jack Elliott and Bob Dylan. And we just went bananas. We thought it was great, you know. And we all took lots, sort of, to see who'd sing the lead on it and everything. And I ended up being the one, because I'd known Dylan back in the village, and it was, I guess that helped out or something. In any case, Dylan couldn't release it that year, because of contractual difficulties having Jack Elliott on the record. You know, back in those days, you couldn't put out two different artists that were on different labels at the same time. Now you can very easily, no problem at all, but back then it was a drag, so... We had the edge of about 8 or 10 months, and we recorded the song and got it out before Dylan did, which was a good thing to do at that time. It also convinced Dylan, I think, to go electric, because he had heard the Beatles and everything, but didn't see how his music could fit that way. And so it was sort of, you know, my innovation to turn his music into electric rock and roll kind of music.
0: These are great clips, Christopher, because we are hearing about some pretty important moments here, specifically the start of the electrified folk rock era.
1: Yeah.
0: And the Byrds were very important to that, and he even mentions that Dylan was inspired to go electric after that. Imagine that. You cover a Bob Dylan song, and Bob is so inspired by your cover of his song that he changes his direction. Wow.
1: Well, that's what it says in the history books.
0: Yeah.
1: I think the influence went both ways, let's just say.
0: Yes, for sure.
1: Their follow-up, Turn, Turn, Turn, had an unusual provenance by any standards. It was written by folk great Pete Seeger from lyrics that are almost verbatim from the book of Ecclesiastes in the Bible.
2: Turn, Turn, Turn was a big favorite of mine as a folk song. I was a folk singer, and I worked with Judy Collins, and I worked on her third album as the... musical arranger, and she did that song on that particular album, and I loved that song, and I really got into it. So when I got out on my own with the Byrds, I decided to do it as a piece of material. It was suggested to me that I give it a try, and I did, and it came out sort of rock and roll, you know, or folk rock, whatever they call it, and it became a number one hit, just like Tambourine Man. Of course, we were, you know, pretty hot right there.
0: Yeah.

0: The Byrds and Turn, Turn, Turn from 1965. I love the harmonies and those ringing guitars. Wow. Let's keep going, Christopher.
1: Well, you know, Tom, it's always great to hear a completely unknown, at least to me, story of a song you know well.
2: And then 8 Miles High is a good thing to move to. 8 Miles High was the product of riding around in a mobile home with the Byrds across the United States and around, you know, and we had only two tapes with us. We had John Coltrane's India and Africa and Ravi Shankar. And we kept listening to the two tapes. We had a Philips cassette recorder and a Fender amplifier that we boosted the sound through in the mobile home as we were driving along. You know, we had to overcome the road noise, so we ran it through an amplifier. And we got so far into those two tapes that we wrote 8 Miles High, and it basically is our sort of tribute to John Coltrane as a saxophonist and jazz musician. And also the flip side was Why, which is about, well, it was basically the our appreciation for Ravi Shankar and that whole thing, you know, that whole Indian music thing.
0: Great story.
1: Really great, yeah. McGuinn unravels the backstory of another Byrds classic.
2: So you want to be a rock and roll star around 67? I'm not sure either.
3: Yeah, 67, I think it was.
2: Anyway, a lot of people figured that that was a bitter protest against our failure in 1966 with 8 Miles High, because we literally had been blackballed by the media for doing a drug-oriented song, according to them. I mean, that was the judgment that was passed down upon us. So So You Want to Be a Rock and Roll Star was our comment from the inside of what it felt like to be, you know, placed in that on that pedestal and then find out that they knock you down with clay feet and all that. So it wasn't really that bitter. It was a satire. It was, you know, it was tongue-in-cheek. We were laughing about it. I think. I mean, it's a funny thing.
0: Sure, it's funny, but that must have been frustrating for the band to be blackballed because of the song 8 Miles High. And but they did have a hit with So You Want to Be a Rock and Roll Star.
1: I think, though, just to put it in perspective, that bands that did get, I don't want to say banned, but shunned in some corners, certain choices they made in their songs, they kind of benefited in the long term. There was a cool factor to that.
0: Yes, for
1: and, sure. And it drew a lot of attention, too, when you got banned. It was like, ooh, that really happened, huh?
0: Yeah, exactly.
1: But I also loved the apologies of the day, too. It's like, 8 Miles High? No, that has nothing to do with drugs. You know, it's about aeronautics, you know.
0: You know what, though? Christopher, that's a great point that you make, because a few weeks ago, the only exception to that, the only person who said, was this such and such song about drugs? The only person who said yes, it was Kelly J of Crowbar talking about "Oh, What a Feeling." His opening line to the question is, you know, I've been accused lots of writing about drugs when I wrote that song, and of course the answer is yes, I did. And then of course he talks about all the other influences, but he was so funny, and it was so refreshing to hear someone finally admit that drugs definitely spurred that on. Now, of course, a lot of people, including David Bowie. David Bowie once said closer to the end of his life, if I had a chance to do it all again, I would not take drugs at all. It did not help. It hurt way more than it helped. So I just want to definitely say that because in hindsight, a lot of them did say that it truly was no help to them.
1: That's a long conversation there, but it definitely was of the culture of the moment, shall we say.
0: For sure.
1: The Byrds came to be associated with a movement somewhat by accident.
2: Well, when we did protest songs, they were usually Dylan songs, and he was sincere about them, and we were too when we sang them, but we didn't do them specifically for their protest value. In other words, we were not politicos. We were more musicians and performers. And if it happened to be a protest song, we would do it. We wouldn't show a restraint in doing a song just because it was a protest song. We were behind a lot of those things spiritually and emotionally, and it wasn't our primary motivation.
3: Yeah.
0: Great stuff. That's Roger McGuinn of the Byrds on Famous Lost Words.
1: That's a wrap for this week's episode of Famous Lost Words. Our show was co-written by myself, Christopher Ward, and my co-host, Tom Jokic. Executive producer, Sarah Cummings. 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
20: From the National Newsroom of the Canadian Press, I'm John Kennedy. Toronto police are investigating a shooting at the city's Salsa on St. Clair Festival. Police say two people were killed and several others were injured, with Toronto Police Deputy Chief Francisco Barreto saying the investigation is complex and ongoing, with only a few details that are known at this time.
21: There was an exchange of gunfire between individuals and the two firearms were recovered. But as I said, investigators are piecing it all together. This was a very chaotic scene. I think we had something in the neighborhood of 13,000 people participating in this festival.
20: The shooting took place shortly after 8 p.m. along St. Clair Avenue West and Arlington Avenue, with a large and visible police presence at the festival site. The Gordie Howe International Bridge is set to open July 27th after Canada and the United States finalized a revised cross-border agreement. Donald Trump is praising the updated deal, saying it delivers a strong outcome for the United States, while Ottawa says the agreement includes new toll governance measures and long-term regional development funds. A source says toll profits will be shared after operating costs, with major toll changes requiring joint consultation. The Windsor-Detroit Bridge is expected to boost trade and strengthen one of North America's busiest border crossings. Highway 1 in British Columbia's Fraser Canyon has reopened as crews continue to battle twin wildfires. Canadian Press reporter Diana Musina has details.
22: The province's transportation website says the stretch of highway between Boston Bar Station Road and Jackass Summit has reopened to traffic, though lane closures remain in place in both directions.
20: Forecasters suggest more favorable conditions are expected to persist over the next 2 days, but wind and hot weather will return on Monday and Tuesday, potentially posing a challenge. Prime Minister Mark Carney is bringing his energy message to Alberta as he visits the Calgary Stampede. Carney says Canada must work together to strengthen energy security while responding to economic and climate challenges. He acknowledged Alberta's concerns over past federal policy

0: in Stampede events. Mounties in Vanderhoof, BC say a man is facing murder charges after a vehicle incident left another man dead.
1: Police were called to the 1500 block of Loop Road at around 1 p.m. local time Thursday, where officers found a 38-year-old man dead. A suspect was arrested soon afterward. Now following an investigation, RCMP charged a 39-year-old Vanderhoof man with second-degree murder on Friday. Police say the victim and accused did know each other. Investigators are now asking anyone who may have dash cam or surveillance video from the area at the time of the incident to contact police. David Augustine, The Canadian Press.
0: This is The Canadian Press. In sports, FIFA World Cup semifinal action now has England as one of the contenders. England lifted past Norway 2-1 in today's quarterfinal for the first time since 2018. Jude Bellingham's shot in the 93rd minute was his second goal of the match and helped lift the team to victory. The Real Madrid star is now tied with England teammate Harry Kane with 6 goals in the tournament. The Calgary Wild remain winless after surrendering 2 late goals in the 4-2 Northern Super League loss tonight. With 4 minutes left in regulation time, Josie Longhurst scored to give the visiting Vancouver Rise a 3-2 lead. Davis Alexander passed for 301 yards and 1 touchdown. Receiver Tyson Philpott had 9 catches for 132 yards and 1 touchdown. And the East Division leading Montreal Alouettes improved to 3-0 at home and 4-1 overall with an exciting 37-30 CFL win over the visiting Calgary Stampeders. From the Canadian Press, I'm John Kennedy.
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7: 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No problem. And in the news, he took a hammer to her car. What happens next will shock you. So

0: 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We're going places.
1: We're a global success, Nick.
0: Well, we're global at least anyway.
2: Throw away your totally useless GPS. It's time for geography. So get lost with Nick and Roy.
0: So I'm sitting behind the computer doing some research on the show, and I'm like, okay, we're doing geography. We haven't done geography.
1: As though Nick actually does that.
0: So I was sitting in the, on the toilet doing some thinking, because that's where all the great thinkers
1: do. This isn't the old days, Nick.
0: We have a full research staff that helps us out. And by the way, she says hello. Welcome your meow ship. Stubbs is a ginger tabby cat. Sorry, Stubbs was a ginger tabby cat. Served as an honorary mayor.
1: Too soon, Nick? Too soon?
0: No, because, let's see, Stubbs was a ginger tabby cat was until the death in 2017. She was the honorary mayor of Talkeetna, Alaska. As a popular tourist attraction based on the Naegele's General Store, Tabby governed the town for 20 years, drawing visitors to the unincorporated community. Stubbs was known for the daily catnip cocktails and surviving several mishaps, including a 2013 dog attack.
1: Oh, yeah.
0: Now.
1: Yeah, I heard about that.
0: Don't worry, Stubbs owners. Don't you worry and don't you fret.
1: Is that why they call him Stubby?
0: Yes. Yes.
1: It was a mishap. And then there were three.
0: It was Stubby for short Anyways, the Stubbs owners have suggested that another family cat, Denali, may assume Talkeetna's mayoralty. So the mayor still is around in...

0: in Alaska.
1: Oh, that's nice.
0: Yeah.
1: That's very nice.
0: It is.
1: So what is the largest desert in the world?
0: Sahara? Yeah. Is it Sahara?
1: Right.
0: Yeah, yeah. Okay. I got it right.
1: Sahara.
0: Yeah,
1: right?
0: Okay. It's right, isn't it?
1: No.
0: No? Oh.
1: No.
0: Oh.
1: Because the largest desert in the world is Antarctica. A desert does not have to be hot.
0: Oh.
1: It's more about the barrenness of it.
0: So it has to, it's the dryness
1: of it. You know how I like myself a good barrenness.
0: Oh, you do? Yeah. Exactly. Yes, because it's how dry the air is. Is that right?
1: I don't think it's dry. I think it's barren. There's nothing there.
0: Nothing there? Okay.
1: Nothing in Sahara, really, to speak of, other than a few Bedouins who've lost their way.
0: Right. And the mirages are just
1: I used
0: that.
1: To take the Baroness to the Bedouin.
0: Oh, you did. walk this way. There's a village in the Netherlands with a population of 2,795 as of 2020, so maybe a few more. Yeah. As a popular Dutch tourist destination both within the Netherlands and abroad, Gledhorn is often referred to as Dutch Venice or the Venice of the Netherlands.
1: The Nile,
0: yes,
1: is the largest river in the world.
0: It is. We measured it.
1: It is 4,130 miles long.
0: Okay.
1: But only 45 miles less is the second largest, which is the Amazon.
0: Oh, okay.
1: But think about that. They're very, very close in size, and that's odd because this is thousands of miles. You know? So anyway, the Amazon spills 20% of the world's water into the oceans.
0: Wow.
1: 20%.
0: Yeah.
1: That's crazy.
0: So you said 4,130 miles long? Okay. I'll translate that to Canadian or any other country that uses the metric system. 6,647 kilometers.
1: Yeah, I usually do that for everybody. I don't know why it is.
0: That's okay. That's why I'm here.
1: Disrespectful. Nick, it was disrespectful
0: to
1: me. No,
0: no. That's why I'm here. We're here to work as a team.
1: You know, I didn't want to keep doing the conversions being that the Olympics turned out the way. Go on, Nick.
0: So I'm going to talk to you about a place that has some really good wood. Early settlers drove millions of wooden piles, mostly alder, oak, and larch, deep into...
1: You think they could have found cars, Nick?
0: Well, no. No.
1: Oh, you mean they drive them into the ground.
0: That's right. Wooden piles, mostly of this kind of wood, alder, oak, and larch, deep into the mud of the Venetian lagoon to create a stable foundation. We're talking about Venice. So the previous fact I talked about the Dutch Venice, the Venice of the Netherlands, this is actually Venice in Italy.
1: Yeah,
0: so
1: Nick
0: you're
1: and
0: wondering.
1: I have both been there.
0: We have. So you're thinking, well, how does a city, you know, survive on water? So the early settlers put this kind of wood into the Venetian lagoon to create a stable foundation. Because these piles are submerged in oxygen poor water, they haven't rotted, but instead have mineralized and hardened into a stone-like durable structure that has held the city up for over 1,000 years. So
1: that's
0: if you
1: amazing.
0: Have,
1: so because you would think that the wood would just rot.
0: Well, exactly, but because there's lack of oxygen in the water there, that's why it doesn't rot. And that, you know, just like the disclaimer with some of those,
1: like the lack of oxygen to Nick's brain.
0: Right, exactly. And it's hardened. It's hardened wood in there. So you know
1: Nick's
0: how those
1: hard head.
0: Those I've been called that every once in a while.
1: The voice lady said to me, "Boy, that Nicky's got a thick head."
0: Yeah.
1: And I said, "Well, that makes up for the hair."
0: Exactly.
1: The world's oldest lake.
0: Yes.
1: Now, I found this interesting because how do you even figure that? But the world's oldest lake is Lake Baikal, B-I-A-K-A-L-S, Baikal, in Siberia, Russia.
0: Okay.
1: It is also the deepest lake in the world. And you guys in Canada have some lakes.
0: Yeah, we do. We have,
1: I think
0: one of the most.
1: More than any country in the world.
0: Yes.
1: But this one is insane. This one is 164 meters. See how I did that for you?
0: Thank you.
1: Or 5,387 feet. 20 to 25 million years old, this lake is.
0: Wow.
1: Yeah, 20% of the world's surface water is in that lake.
0: Wonderful. So
1: if we're thirsty, we know where to go.
0: Exactly, 100%. So we will stick to Venice, and one of the modes of transportation is the gondola.
1: You know, you can stick to Venice. It's not a very clean place.
0: Well, no, it's not. So the gondolas, I was looking some information about those. The gondola is up to 11 meters long or 1.5 meters wide with a mass of 350 kilograms. I'm not going to translate that because it's just heavy.
1: No,
0: they're made of – now, this is interesting, though. The gondolas are made of 280 handmade pieces of 8 types of wood.
1: Aren't they beautiful?
0: Lime, oak, mahogany, walnut, cherry, fir, larch, and elm. They must have had a lot of larch in Venice because they use that for the foundation. So
1: is it lark? L-A-R-K?
0: It's L-A-R-C-H.
1: Oh, it's larch.
0: Yeah, there you go. It could be lark.
1: I've never heard of that.
0: NickandRoy.com, and you can correct us. Most people do. There's an ornament in front of the boat that's called a ferro, meaning iron. It's like an iron ornament.
1: Yes.
0: Just like the ornament in front of a car they used to have. And this can be made from brass, stainless steel, or aluminum. It serves as a decoration, but also as counterweight for the gondolier standing near the stern.
1: Oh, so it's probably close to the same weight as him.
0: Exactly. Or her.
1: Or her. But I didn't see too many hers.
0: No.
1: I told you about Café de Michel.
0: Yes.
1: In Miramar Outlets in Estero.
0: Yeah.
1: The guy is from only a few weeks, him and his wife, came from Venice and opened up a restaurant here. It is the best Italian food I've had since Italy.
0: Wow.
1: And that's true.
0: Yeah. Saying something cool.
1: Big shout out to him. Honestly, we're not getting anything for it. Maybe I'll get some extra spaghetti.
0: Yeah, maybe. Yeah. Or an extra meatball. Yeah.
1: Oh, listen to me. This guy don't do like chicken palm and spaghetti.
0: Right. Yeah,
1: does. He does like fresh homemade gnocchi pesto with the pine nuts, and then in the middle of it is a piece of burrata. As you cut the burrata, the cream goes into the gnocchi.
0: Oof.
1: You like that, Nick?
0: Yeah. In fact, you know what? You take the rest of the show. I'm going to get kept.
1: Okay. I've got something I have to do.
0: Yes.
1: Okay. Africa. Nick, it's a big continent.
0: Yes.
1: They have rainforests.
0: Yes.
1: They have deserts.
0: Mm-hmm.
1: And they have savannas, which she's very nice, Savannah.
0: Yeah.
1: Okay. So 11.7 million square miles is the continent of Africa. 11.7 million square miles.
0: That's nice.
1: It's the only continent that covers the northern and southern temperature zones.
0: Wow. Okay.
1: So no other country covers both.
0: That is wild.
1: Right?
0: Thanks for joining us here on
1: continent. I should say continent.
0: Continent, yeah. And of course, if you go there, you are in continent when you visit.
1: That's your in, yeah.
0: Exactly.
1: You're in continent. You must go see the Yellow River. It's beautiful. Yes,
0: exactly. As a quick aside up here, Environment Canada has changed some of its weather warnings. Some of weather statements, some of storm watches. No, they changed them to color coding. There's yellow, orange, and red.
1: Good idea for somebody like me that's colorblind.
0: So when they first came out with this, I said, okay, I could just see how we can make mistakes. This is from the Environment Canada Office of Weather Predictions. We are now giving you a yellow snow warning.
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1: Speaking of great things,
0: yes,
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0: yeah,
1: we're getting backed up on these where we can't actually take them. So if you have somebody, like right now, if you have somebody for August, September, October, November, do it now. Go on nickandroy.com, type on the Nick and Roy store, put birthday message in there, because, again, we're getting booked up really fast. These are becoming super popular. It's a great, great gift. It's so easy to do. You don't have to get off your chair. And you'll look like the superstar that, especially if somebody has everything. If you say that, then go to nickandroy.com, type on the Nick and Roy store, just click on it, and you'll see a sample. You can listen to it. It's fantastic.
0: It is. nickandroy.com. Here is a brand new topic, which I think I'm going to have the voice lady do an intro for this one. This is art. This is one of our newer topics that one of our listeners.
1: He's a good friend.
0: Art? Yeah.
1: Oh, you mean the
0: art.
1: Topic
0: yeah,
1: of
0: the
1: art.
0: Topic
1: yes,
0: of
1: yes,
0: art. Yes. So everyone is familiar with Andy Warhol.
1: Mm-hmm.
0: Okay. Really eccentric, I would say. The eccentric artist?
1: Yeah, weird guy.
0: Yeah.
1: Weird, really
0: so
1: weird.
0: So you probably will recognize Andy Warhol eating a hamburger in a Jorgen Leth's 1981 film, 66 Scenes from America. The film was created to showcase the lifestyle of Americans and explore what it meant to live in an ordinary as an ordinary American in the 20th century. So they focus on Andy Warhol. He sits at a table. In front of him, there's a paper bag containing a regular meal from Burger King. Warhol takes the burger from the packaging, starts to eat it, and for 4 minutes, we watch him eat the burger like any ordinary person would. Once Andy Warhol finishes, he sits silently for a moment as if he was reminiscing what had just taken place. And when and this is how they finish the scene. He goes, "My name is Andy Warhol, and I just finished eating a hamburger."
1: Picasso.
0: Yes.
1: Another wackadoo. Mm-hmm. Had a famous quote, and I never knew this. He said, "Art is done to wash away the dust of our daily lives from our souls."
0: Ooh, deep.
1: I'm glad he's an artist and not a poet, okay?
0: He didn't know
1: it. That's very deep and very profound. And I did not know that that was his quote, but that was Picasso's quote. So not only a famous artist, but a famous quotationist.
0: Okay.
1: Is that a word?
0: It is now. This is
1: let
0: what,
1: it be said.
0: Yes. So let it be said, and it'll be repeated again. Leonardo da Vinci, everyone knows who he is or he was. You know,
1: who
0: I think,
1: is that?
0: Well, he was a little backwards. This is why he was a little backwards. He famously wrote his personal notes, journals, and sketches in a mirror image script running from right to left across the page. As a left-handed artist and scientist, because he was left-handed, again, one of the great people who are left-handed. I'm left-handed. That's all you need to know. This technique likely prevented him from smudging ink with his hand as he wrote. Because that's the one thing about left-handed people. And if you're left-handed out there, you'll know what I mean. Because as you're writing with a pen or pencil, your pinky smudges everything as you're writing along.
1: I'm going to have to stop Nick. Nick
0: Why?
1: Is just assuming that.
0: That's right. No, this is what...
1: He's assuming that.
0: If you're a left-handed person...
1: Because Leonardo used to sketch with his left hand.
0: Right.
1: And write his notes with his right hand.
0: But he did it in a mirror image. That's the fact. And it may have been a method.
1: Probably because he was using the non-dominant hand. It
0: probably wasn't. But
1: it
0: that's
1: was probably
0: how
1: reversed in his head.
0: Talented. That's how talented he was. It was a method to protect his ideas, facilitate faster writing, according to some research, and simply a natural habit. So he made it like second nature.
1: Yeah. Makes it that you have to read it in the mirror, I guess.
0: Exactly.
1: Right? Salvatore Dali.
0: Yes.
1: My favorites.
0: Your
1: weirdo.
0: Friend Sal.
1: Another weirdo.
0: Yeah, wow.
1: If you're ever in Sarasota, Florida.
0: Yeah.
1: Or Bradenton, Sarasota area, go to the Dali Museum. It is really well worth it. Great museum. He had a famous painting. It was called The Melting Clocks. Have you ever seen it?
0: Yes, I have.
1: It looks like clocks that are melting over these rocks.
0: That's right.
1: Okay. Here's how he gets the idea to do it. His wife served him some cheese and crackers and fruit on a platter.
0: Mm-hmm.
1: It sat out in the sun, and the cheese melted between the fruit and the crackers. And he said, "Wow, that's cool." And he created the melting clocks.
0: I thought maybe because he had a clock fetish.
1: See, folks, you learned something on this show.
0: Listen, laugh, and learn. Did you hear what I said?
1: Mm-hmm.
0: We thought he
1: had
0: a clock fetish.
1: Oh, yeah, that's what time it is.
0: Ancient Greek... and Roman statues are often perceived today as pure white marble.
1: Mm.
0: But guess what? They were originally painted in vibrant, lifelike colors, including blues, reds, yellows, and greens.
1: Oh, didn't know that.
0: That have faded over thousands of years. So using ultraviolet X-ray fluorescence and other types of testing equipment, an analysis of microscopic pigment traces... researchers have reconstructed these, revealing that the sculptures were brightly decorated to appear more realistic, detailed, and imposing.
1: Oh, cool.
0: There you go. True colors.
1: You know, on the art section, a few, probably about, I don't know, 8-10 weeks ago, we did. And it said that the Romans and the Greeks, the statues had interchangeable heads. So that if somebody fell out of favor, they would just take the head off and put the new guy.
0: Yeah. So when it comes to the statue of David, it's like, but the face changed. But man, they all have the same type of genitalia.
1: Pablo Picasso, Nick.
0: Yes, Picasso.
1: He was a real animal lover. And this is my teaser. Now, he wasn't just an animal lover. He had a monkey, a goat,
0: mm-hmm.
1: who he named Honey. No, I'm joking. He had a monkey. He had a goat.
0: Right.
1: He had an owl, Nick. Uh-huh. He had an owl.
0: Who?
1: I teed that up for you.
0: Thank you.
1: Okay, he had turtles.
0: Yes.
1: Lots of cats. So they're not even aware of how many cats he had.
0: Wow.
1: And he liked massive dogs, like Great Danes and St. Bernards.
0: Mm.
1: So this man had a freaking farm going on in his head. Probably a wackadoo.
0: He's probably a couple of animals short of zoo status.
1: Mm-hmm.
0: Or something like that.
1: Yeah.
0: I think you've seen this. This is the iconic painting, American Gothic.
1: You know, okay. Sure. With the pitchfork.
0: Pitchfork, right. Okay. By Grant Wood. It features... Now, who do you think is in that... Who do you think the couple is in that American Gothic picture?
1: Well, right away, you'd say his mother and his father.
0: No. It features his sister, Nan Wood Graham, and his dentist, Dr. Byron McAbee. They're, as models, not a married couple. Wood intended...
1: So, folks, sink your teeth into that fact.
0: That's right. Well, this one I call say, ah. Wood intended... he intended the figures to represent a father and a daughter rather than a husband and a wife.
1: Oh.
0: Now, the models... So here, the woman in the colonial print apron is Nan Wood Graham, as I said. And the man in the overalls holding the pitchfork is the dentist. The pair never posed together for the painting.
1: Mm.
0: The artist,
1: that happened a
0: Grant,
1: lot.
0: Grant Wood, painted them separately.
1: Yeah, that would happen a lot.
0: Yeah.
1: That would be annoying to stand together.
0: Yeah, stay still, don't move.
1: Yeah, especially when the guy keeps going, ooh, that molar doesn't look too... No.
0: No, it doesn't.
1: One of my favorite artists mm-hmm. and the father of Impressionism, Renoir.
0: I'm impressed.
1: Yes. He suffered from severe rheumatoid arthritis.
0: Mm.
1: Now, Renoir really does create the impressionistic look. And if people are listening and don't know what that means... It's something that when you're really close to it, it just looks like smudged paint. But as you step back, it reveals the actual scene. Okay? But I'm starting to think that Renoir just had really bad problems with his hands. And instead of being very detailed, he created a format so that he could do the art in that fashion.
0: Very Great. Interesting. Exactly. Yeah. Again, mm-hmm. I'm impressed. You'll be
1: Thank
0: impressed
1: you.
0: If you go to our website, nickandroy.com. 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You can sign up for our newsletter.
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1: Where else are people going to hear this stuff?
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2: Nick and Roy will continue with Totally Useless Information.
16: Now this update from the Canadian Press. Toronto police are investigating a shooting at the city's Salsa on St. Clair festival that left two people dead and several others injured. Toronto Police Deputy Chief Francisco Barreto says the investigation is complex and ongoing, with only a few details known at this time. So far, no arrests have been made and police are looking for a suspect. The Gordie Howe International Bridge will open July 27th after Canada and the United States finalized a revised cross-border agreement. Ottawa says the agreement now includes new toll governance measures and a long-term regional development fund, while U.S. President Donald Trump praised the updated deal as a stronger outcome for the United States. Highway 1 has reopened in British Columbia's Fraser Canyon as crews continue to battle the Boston Creek complex. The regional forecast suggests more favorable firefighting conditions are expected to persist over the next 2 days. However, wind and hot weather are expected to return on Monday and Tuesday, potentially posing a challenge. From the Canadian Press, I'm John Kennedy.
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33: Einstein was a moron. Newton was a jerk.
0: The most popular jingle and intro on our program. You have given us that feedback. Thank you very much.
1: My wife loves that.
0: Yeah.
1: And she loves me, folks.
0: She does very, very much. She tells me
1: now that
0: every...
1: That is a question that needs to be...
0: No. She tells me that every night that she loves you very much.
1: Ah,
0: there you go.
1: Mars is a mess, Nick.
0: Yes.
1: I mean, it's a real mess.
0: How messy is it?
1: Well, most people think of Mars, they think of the red planet, the circle out there, you know, right? No. Mars is shaped like a rugby ball.
0: Oh, okay.
1: And it's not even the same length on either side. In fact, it's not even a good rugby ball. It's a screwed up rugby ball.
0: Right.
1: Scientists have no clue. They believe maybe some of the moons were part of Mars at one time, and it must have got hit by a very, very large planet.
0: Right.
1: Maybe half the size of Mars and just did the damage. But wow, that's incredible, right? That it literally is not even like, you would think that it should have some sort of consistency to spin around, right?
0: You would think.
1: Mm-hmm.
0: So here's my teaser. A single bolt of lightning contains roughly 5 billion joules of energy.
1: Yeah.
0: Which is enough.
1: The joules, Nick.
0: Yes. Is it joules or joules?
1: Family
0: what is it?
1: Joules.
0: Is it joules? It's joules, isn't it? Yeah.
1: It is joules. It is, yeah.
0: 5 billion of these.
1: Electronic.
0: These are joules. It's a measurement of energy. Yeah. So it's 5 billion each lightning bolt to one of these bolts, which is enough to toast 100,000 slices of bread.
1: 100,000.
0: One single bolt of lightning, which contains 5 billion joules of energy, can toast approximately 100,000 slices of bread.
1: This That's is a big brunch.
0: It is. Well, based on a 1,000-watt toaster, this energy could run for about 84,000 minutes. And this immense power, now this is how the single bolt of lightning, it's equivalent to the energy released by 1 ton of TNT. Kaboom!
1: Wow. That's insane. See how powerful Mother Nature is?
0: It is. Don't mess with her.
1: Don't. You know how we say that celery and watercress have no calories? They're zero calories?
0: Yeah, I've heard that all the time, yeah.
1: This is a lie, Nick.
0: Why?
1: You've been lied to, and it's horrendous.
0: Okay.
1: But here's the reality of it. They actually contain more energy than the body needs to process them. So the residual leftover energy, technically, is a calorie.
0: Ah, okay.
1: Mm-hmm.
0: Cool.
1: So they're not zero calories. They may be super low, but they are not zero.
0: Raspberry rum. It sounds like an ice cream flavor, but it's not.
1: No.
0: What is it?
1: No, it's a drink, Nick.
0: No, what it is
1: it's this a
0: is,
1: breakfast. It's a breakfast drink.
0: Well, astronomers have discovered that a massive 10 billion mile long dust cloud at the center of the Milky Way contains high concentrations of ethyl formate. I think you knew. Yeah. Didn't you go out with her once, Ethel? Ethyl formate. Yes.
1: Yeah, very nice girl.
0: A chemical.
1: She had a pitchfork.
0: Well, she did, yeah. And she used it quite strategically. A chemical compound that smells like rum and tastes like raspberries. This discovery highlights the presence of complex organic molecules in space. Raspberry rum.
1: Oh, that's cool.
0: Yeah.
1: See, I even like that one.
0: There you go.
1: The actual ingredients to build a human. I like this.
0: Too. Yeah, okay.
1: If we were to make, like, almost like if you were to go online to figure out how to make blueberry muffins.
0: Right.
1: Okay, we got to go on and make a human, right? Well, how much do you think it would cost just in the product needed to make a human?
0: Oh, I don't know.
1: And this is in U.S. dollars, I think.
0: Okay, so go ahead. That's fine.
1: $140,000 U.S. dollars to produce the ingredients needed to make a human. And that is not counting the time and work it would take to make the human. Just the ingredients.
0: Wow.
1: Yeah.
0: That's cool. That's crazy.
1: Mm-hmm.
0: You light up my life.
1: Oh, thank you, Nick.
0: Yeah. Now
1: I'd
0: that
1: like
0: was
1: to light it up with a lightning bolt.
0: Well, now the human brain generates approximately 12 to 25 watts.
1: How would you know that?
0: You're supposed to say what? The human brain generates 12 to 25 watts of electricity while awake.
1: What?
0: Which is enough sufficient to power a low wattage LED light bulb. This power is produced by billions of neurons sending signals via ions, creating a constant, measurable electrical output, even during sleep.
1: You know what's wild, Nick?
0: Yes.
1: When you think about that, we are the most efficient machines anywhere. We never change our batteries.
0: Yeah. Right. Yeah, exactly.
1: And we're producing electric. I mean, that's amazing. And it's so efficient. Our brain, which is the most capable thing on the planet.
0: Right.
1: Only requires that of a LED light bulb. What is that? 6 watts?
0: Well, maybe, but 12 to 25 watts normally. So now, here's the thing. Roy's brainwaves can light up a nightlight.
1: Yeah. Oh, yeah.
0: Yeah.
1: Oh, yeah. In fact, my brain comes with a actual thing. I have a little speaker in the back of my head that sings, "You light up my life." You know, it's great.
0: You said we don't change the batteries. Where would you change the batteries?
1: They were like, is Roy thinking of something with the light bulb above my head?
0: I've asked this question before in the show, where before they invented the light bulb, right? Because when someone has a good idea, right, the light bulb goes over your head. What happened? What did people do when someone had an idea? What happened? What lit up at the top of your head before the light bulb? What?
1: Fire, Nick.
0: No, well,
1: that's
0: yeah.
1: Why it was have no hair.
0: That's what happened. No, so maybe you're thinking maybe they lit a candle. They lit a candle.
1: They did.
0: And before they invented candles, they probably rubbed two sticks together. So you grab two sticks. Hey, I have an idea, and they rub two sticks together above their heads.
1: Yeah,
0: that's what I think happened.
1: Dangerous. The whole thing is dangerous. Although it's too far away, the sun makes noise. You know what we think because of like movies like Alien, you can't hear screams in space, you can't hear anything, right?
0: Right.
1: That's nonsense. The sun makes loud noises.
0: Oh, it does.
1: It's just too far away for us to hear them.
0: Ah.
1: It is actually the sounds made from pressure waves for the sun giving out its nuclear power.
0: Right. Okay.
1: So it makes loud noises, but we can't hear them.
0: What?
1: Yeah. In fact,
0: what?
1: Nick's wife has been telling him that for years.
0: Yeah.
1: Oh, yeah. I'm screaming. But
0: exactly. So the human brain is composed of approximately 60% of fat, making it the fattest organ in your body.
1: I'm actually proud to be fat.
0: Right, a fathead. We're all fat. Basically, what we're according to this fact here on Totally Useless Information with Nick and Roy is that we're all fatheads. 60% our brain is composed of approximately 60% fat. Some have more, some have less, making it the fattest organ in the body. This high lipid content is essential for structural integrity, forming myelin sheaths to insulate neurons and enabling rapid communication between brain cells.
1: Myelin.
0: Is it myelin?
1: It's myelinated cells.
0: There you go. Myelin, or is it your lean?
1: That came back from the days of teaching anatomy and physiology.
0: There you go. See, right, yes.
1: Myelinated cells.
0: So is it myelin? Is that how it's pronounced? Myelin?
1: I would assume it's myelin, but it's myelinated cells. And those are cells that cannot reproduce themselves.
0: Right, but because of the fat content, it helps it along, right? So
1: the brain is a big jello, to speak.
0: It is.
1: No, of fat, which, by the way, folks, jello is bone marrow.
0: Yeah, exactly. So if you're a vegetarian, you can't eat jello.
1: Right.
0: And one last...
1: We've had that on the show.
0: We did.
1: We help people out here, you know?
0: You know, after 300...
1: No bones
0: about it, exactly. I mean, we have over 300 episodes. One more fact about this fat head. Essential fatty acids, particularly omega-3s, are crucial for this function. So you know how they say there's good fat and bad fat? Omega-3s are good fats. And Roy, I think you can sort of speak to this only because, like you said, you've taught anatomy and bodily functions.
1: Yes. Yeah. Oh, and I utilize body functions pretty much all day long.
0: You know, it's interesting. When you're younger, it's bodily function. When you get older, it's a body misfunction.
3: Nick and Roy will continue with Totally Useless Information.
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0: Melanie.
1: Hi, Melanie.
0: Yes, she's from Louisville, Kentucky. I've been there. It's the place where they make the bats.
1: Yes.
0: In fact, the Louisville Bat Company is real cool.
1: It is.
0: It's like a four-story bat that stands in front of the place. But anyway, Melanie says, thank you so much, she said, for my dad's birthday message.
1: Mm-hmm.
0: It truly is the best gift he has ever received.
1: Oh, thank you.
0: He can't stop playing it, and now he's a devoted listener to your show. A great birthday gift and a new hobby all in one. My advice to listeners is to get a birthday message for your friends and family. Now, do I get the $10 for saying this?
1: No.
0: Okay, Melanie. Wise guy.
1: Yeah, wise guy.
0: I thought that was funny. That's why I read it online. That was funny.
1: It is funny.
0: We get so many of these, folks. I mean, it's unbelievable. Birthday messages are literally just on fire.
1: And just to give you the sort of the genesis of how we came to have the birthday messages offer on our website is because, I mean, everyone celebrates a birthday and everyone enjoys celebrating their birthday. This is something really unique. As we said earlier in the show, it's a unique gift. It's inexpensive, but it really impacts
0: Nick, who's 175.
1: That's right. And doing really well. But now speaking of birthday messages, Sherry from Bolton, Ontario says, dear Nick and Roy, we love listening to your radio show every week. So Bolton would probably be News Talk 1010 in Toronto, part of the iHeartRadio. Mm-hmm. Talk Network. We are amazed by how many facts both of you present every week, and you always make us smile.
0: We are quite amazing.
1: We are amazing. At least we think so. She's amazed by how many facts that both of us present every week, and always make us smile with your jokes, most of them anyway. She says, gee, thanks.
0: They're all wise guys, right?
1: They're wise guys. Here's my question. How long does it, and this is a good question, this is quite helpful, so how long does it take to get a birthday message made for someone?
0: Good question.
1: So thank you, Sherry, and anyone who's interested.
0: We used to be able to do them real quick, but now you better get them in.
1: It takes us 7 to 10 days, and here's why. So after you place the order on nickandroy.com, what happens is then we send you a form, and you fill out the information about the birthday person's...
0: What would you say, honestly? 3 weeks, 4 weeks?
1: Well, I say 7 to 10 days minimum, right? Because
0: I'd say a month ahead is really the way to go.
1: The sooner the better. We had someone actually order a birthday message that was easily 4 months ahead of time.
0: That's great because they leave the audio messages.
1: There are many
0: different. It makes it so special.
1: It
0: you
1: does.
0: Know?
1: It really does. So about 7 to 10 days to gather the useless information and then produce the birthday message. We have an animated e-card that comes along with it as well. So a bunch of great stuff. So thank
0: cool.
1: you for your emails. And on the show today, we talked about geography. We talked about art. We talked about science. It's time for the news.
2: And now, from around the corner and around the world, this is TUI News.
1: A man is accused of breaking into an SUV in a Publix parking lot in Ormond-by-the-Sea.
0: In Florida?
1: It doesn't say where. You know what? They didn't
0: Publix.
1: Put this. Yes, probably Florida. Okay.
0: Florida,
1: this
0: probably.
1: Is according to the Volusia, V-O-L-U-S-I-A.
0: For those that don't know, Publix is a supermarket.
1: Okay. Justin Allen, 37, was arrested after he broke into an innocent Publix employee's vehicle with a hammer.
0: There are very few innocent Publix employees.
1: The employees is a little shook up after her world got rocked that night.
0: Yeah. She's all shook up.
1: According to the Daytona Nissan Infiniti owner, but there's a big smile on her face. She was definitely upset that someone would do that to her vehicle. Now, the car dealership owner, Yeoman, found out what happened. He stopped by the Publix to try to track down the employee. He talked to her and is now helping her with car repairs, even setting her up with a free car rental. You're wondering, oh, why? Well, I talked to the manager where she works, and she said she's one of the hardest workers there. She still has, there are no excuses. She's always there to work, right? Okay. Here's what happened.
0: Yeah.
1: The suspect, Mr. Allen, Justin Allen.
0: Yes.
1: He said he was taking revenge on his ex's car.
0: Oh, it wasn't even the right person.
1: So according to the deputies, the vehicle that he attacked belonged to someone else, not his ex.
0: Oh, wow. So he's not even a smart guy.
1: No. When Daphne,
0: I got news for you, Justin. Your ex is not taking you back. You're a dope.
1: No, that's right. Just in case you were wondering.
0: That's a clinical term, dope.
1: Dope, yeah. He's dope. Here's the thing, though. Dope could mean a good thing, right? Hey, he's dope.
0: Yeah, no, he's just a dope.
1: He's just a dope. Okay. Well, if you put A in front of it, then it's okay. It's more descriptive.
0: We're going to make the... Is that a possessive plural?
1: It is. Or is it a... Or
0: I just
1: is
0: threw
1: it,
0: that out there.
1: Or is it a dangling participle? If your participle is dangling...
0: Oh, yeah, yeah.
1: I would definitely...
0: Yeah. I've had that problem.
1: Justin Allen was striking the car radio, the in-car radio, while seated inside the vehicle. So it's not
0: he broke in.
1: He broke into the car and then started whacking away. Yeah.
0: And he started whacking away.
1: With his hammer. And so after being taken in, that's what it says.
0: Are you sure this is not?
1: No, he was whacking away at the car radio with the hammer in his hand.
0: Yeah.
1: After being taken into custody, Justin Allen said the car belonged to him and he was causing damage to his own property. Yeah, sure.
0: Oh, yeah.
1: Okay. He spontaneously uttered that it was his girlfriend's car. Make up your mind, will you? However... deputies met the woman Allen claimed was his girlfriend, and she told them that their relationship had ended. There was no communication between them. Well, there is now, I guess.
0: Well, he wasn't really communicating. He was just whacking stuff with a hammer.
1: Right, with his hammer. Allen is charged with burglary, possession of burglary tools, I guess the hammer.
0: Yeah.
1: Criminal mischief of over $1,000, and, you guessed it, possession of drugs.
0: Oh, so he had drugs on him.
1: Yeah, exactly.
0: So Justin Hammer, you can't touch this.
1: Justin Hammer. So in case you're wondering, Allen posted a bond of $10,500.
0: They don't mess around, folks, in Florida.
1: Is that like a large amount of money? Like $10,500?
0: Well, for smashing a window, yeah. It is.
1: So, exactly. Yeah. So he posted, $10,500.
0: Yeah, you're just one of our neighbors.
1: Right. And he was just released. So,
0: they let him out, Justin.
1: Wow, $10,500. Well, $10,500.
0: And that girl got her car fixed from some good Samaritan.
1: That's right. Well, okay. You know what? Let's give him a plug, right? Because he did such a good thing.
0: What is the name of the place?
1: So it is the Daytona Nissan Infiniti dealership.
0: Oh, okay. Yeah, that's nice to do because this guy, he probably thought she was cute and wanted to get a free. They make what they call pub subs. They call them pub subs.
1: Okay, sure.
0: He's looking to get some free pub subs is what he's looking to do.
1: That's all the time we have for this episode of Totally Useless Information with Nick and Roy.
0: I guess you could say, Nick, that the cops nailed Justin.
1: They did.
0: Justin
1: and
0: Hammer.
1: And then he clawed back to his car.
0: Ooh, cool. Very good.
1: Thank you very much. That's all the time that we have for this episode of Totally Useless Information with Nick and Roy. We will scour the internet far and wide to find out more totally useless information just for you. Tell them what to do.
0: Thank you. Thank you. Thank you for telling everyone to listen to the show, which is really, it's fantastic, guys. Thank you so much. We love doing it for you.
1: I'm Nick.
0: And I'm Roy.
1: Thanks for listening.
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8: From the National Newsroom of the Canadian Press, I'm John Kennedy. A shooting at Toronto's popular Salsa on St. Clair Festival killed two men and injured several others, sending thousands running for safety. Toronto Police Deputy Chief Frank Barreto says there was an exchange of gunfire shortly after 8 p.m. that left two men dead and injured four others. He says the investigation is ongoing.
10: I can say it's complex because of the sheer number of people involved, just the chaotic amount of information. There'd be lots of video to pour through. Lots of witness statements and evidence to pour through. So you can imagine 13,000 people, obviously not all in the area where the shooting took place, but just a lot of people to interview, to speak to, and to try to piece it all together. And there may be more than there's obviously several suspects, so we're going to put it all together.
8: Prime Minister Mark Carney said he was horrified to learn of the shooting and thanked police and other first responders for their courage and fast action in preventing further tragedy. The Gordie Howe International Bridge will open July 27th after a new revised cross-border agreement was struck by Canada and the United States. Ottawa says the agreement includes new toll governance measures and long-term regional development. Donald Trump is praising the updated deal, saying it delivers a stronger outcome for the United States. A source says toll profits will be shared after operating costs, with major toll changes requiring joint consultation. The Windsor-Detroit Bridge is expected to boost trade and strengthen one of North America's busiest border crossings. Traffic is flowing again through British Columbia's Fraser Canyon after Highway 1 reopened amid ongoing wildfire operations. Drivers are being urged to slow down and watch for emergency crews as restrictions remain in place on the roadway. Improved weather has helped firefighters make steady progress against the Brunswick Creek and Ainslie Creek blazes. Air tankers, helicopters, and ground crews are continuing to protect homes, rail lines, and other critical infrastructure in the region. Alberta Premier Danielle Smith is reassuring Albertans about tech giant Meta and its plans to build a massive data center north of Edmonton. Canadian Press reporter Diana Mussina has the details.
11: Smith told concerned callers on the radio show that the $13 billion-plus data center will not increase their utility bills nor strain the water supply. She says Alberta's grid operator will use surplus energy to power the center until the Greenlight Electricity Center builds a new

0: presidential plane. Federal officials insist the investigations are focused on the unauthorized disclosures of classified information and not the reporters themselves. This is the Canadian Press. In sports, FIFA World Cup semifinal action now has England as one of the contenders. England lifted past Norway 2-1 in today's quarterfinal for the first time since 2018. Jude Bellingham's shot in the 93rd minute was his second goal of the match and helped lift the team to victory. The Real Madrid star is now tied with England teammate Harry Kane with 6 goals in the tournament. The Calgary Wild remain winless after surrendering 2 late goals in the 4-2 Northern Super League loss tonight. With 4 minutes left in regulation time, Josie Longhurst scored to give the visiting Vancouver Rise a 3-2 lead. Davis Alexander passed for 301 yards and 1 touchdown. Receiver Tyson Philpott had 9 catches for 132 yards and 1 touchdown. And the East Division leading Montreal Alouettes improved to 3-0 at home and 4-1 overall with an exciting 37-30 CFL win over the visiting Calgary Stampeders. From the Canadian Press, I'm John Kennedy.
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2: 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Today on the show, True North strong and slipping? Canada comes in at 19 on a recent top 20 list of best countries. Does our nation still have an edge, or is it simply coasting on its reputation? And Cynthia Erivo is defying any questions about Wicked. But is it fair for her to set boundaries around her most successful role to date? Then, from being shut down by President Trump to covering Kamala Harris's historic win, White House correspondent and author April Ryan shares stories from her remarkable career. Plus, the impact of climate change on festival season, how some of your favorite songs are being used to train AI, and more big stories in music. It all starts now on The Social Podcast.
3: What a big, lovely, gorgeous crowd. Thank you guys for being here. And everybody, welcome to The Social. Thank you so much. We have CBS News correspondent Chanel Cole joining us today.
4: Happy to be here.
3: And we also have White House correspondent and author April Ryan joining us. All right, so we got the crowd here, we got the ladies here, and now we got the topic. So let's dive right in. Our first one. Okay, Canada, we're number 19 on a list of the best 20 countries ranked by U.S. News. That's one spot behind the United States and 15 lower than where we were back in 2024. Mm. So part of the reason for the dramatic slip is that they changed the way countries are scored. Instead of relying on perception surveys, this year they drew on statistical indicators like inflation and social protection and drinking water. So Chanel, our resident Canadian who lives across the border, is Canada still one of the best places to live, or was it just good branding?
4: Listen, so I am Canadian. This is home. It will always be home. But I think, you know, living in the States, and I'm sure you guys have felt this way too when you're traveling, you tell people you're Canadian, and I think there's a very utopic idea of what it means to live in Canada. And this ranking, frankly, I think is a bit of a reality check. You know, I think we have to be honest with ourselves. Mm-hmm. This is a country that, you know, yeah, we have universal health care, but I'm sure we've all been there. We have family, we have friends who are on a list. They are waiting months, maybe even years, to get critical, life-saving, in some situations, tests or treatment. This is a country where we say we have an open border, we welcome immigrants, and I feel like I've seen a rise in hate towards immigrants of color, particularly lately. Mm-hmm. You know, we also say we have lots of economic opportunities here, and you look across the country from coast to coast, particularly, you know, areas like Toronto, Vancouver, young people have a hard time renting or buying a house. Like, these are basic needs.
3: So true.
4: So I think this is a good checkpoint for us.
3: Absolutely. And April, I'm curious, as an American visitor, you've been to Canada before?
5: But let's just say this is my first time.
3: Okay, so this is your first time.
4: That's a story for another day.
5: Yeah, that's a whole other story.
3: Okay, we'll send it for another segment, April. We will discuss that during the break. Okay. When you hear this, are you surprised by where we ranked?
5: I am, actually. Because you have so many Americans who are trying to leave the Trumplicanism, right?
6: Yeah.
5: They want to come to to the border up north, right? Mm-hmm. So, but let me, you gave all the data, that's great. And I left that to you. I'm gonna go with a perception.
6: Okay.
5: A perception. When I walk around these streets and see my sorors out in the crowd, mm-hmm. they'll

0: The Sigma Theta Sorority Incorporated. There's such a kindness here.
1: Yeah.
0: There's a kindness here. Mm-hmm. In the hotel, I'm saying, everybody's just so happy. Mm-hmm. I'm like, is this the live version of Love Boat?
1: Yeah.
0: I'm serious. And I mean, I'm hearing, it is. I'm feeling a difference. It looks the same. It's like you can replace Pittsburgh,
1: yeah,
0: in Pennsylvania, yeah, for outside of the studio.
1: Okay.
0: And I'm like, okay, but you're in a recession, mm-hmm, and they won't call it recession in America. Mm. At least, white.
2: What are you guys calling it?
0: Okay. Gas prices are high,
1: yeah,
0: and grocery prices are high. That's what they're calling it. They're okay. Not putting a name on it. The reality here is different than it is in America, and the fact that there's a much more pleasant attitude. I'd rather be in a pleasant attitude than having people stab me in the back, look at me, I'm not doing this with you, or whatever.
3: Gotcha.
0: It's a different... The feel is, that's my perception, but I like
1: that's
0: your data.
1: Very interesting.
0: But you know, we have water issues too. In West Virginia, a place that Donald Trump, stood for and campaigned for, his constituents, their water looks like egg yolk.
1: Okay.
0: Egg yolk. Exactly. So we have the same issues, but there is a different feel here.
2: Okay.
0: And there's a call out on it versus back home, it's like, it is what it is.
1: But I wonder if we are sort of resting on our laurels. Like, even the healthcare example, there are so many Americans who think, I want to come to Canada. I want to come to Canada. Mm-hmm. But I have a friend who was born in Canada and has lived in America for 40 years. Mm-hmm. And she's thought desperately about coming back because of everything that's going on.
0: See?
1: But you know what stops her? Mm. Is healthcare.
0: Mm.
1: Because even though we have universal healthcare, going back to what you said, in the States, her level of healthcare, because she has a great job, is she has her doctor on speed dial.
4: Right.
1: She can get anything she wants.
4: I just texted my dentist before this.
1: What?
4: Like, you can do that there.
1: Yeah.
0: Well, no, every doctor's not like that.
4: It's not equitable.
0: It's not,
4: yeah,
0: it's not equitable.
4: Yes.
0: But I have that too, so I'm, yeah.
4: My doctor is not, for some reason, my doctor would not give me her personal number. We'll discuss that later.
0: You know what?
4: I'm going to defend our healthcare system because I had a father who was in our healthcare system. He was in the hospital for 6 months, and it was a fantastic system that saved his life. My mother is also a nurse, and I know a lot of nurses. So while it's not perfect, I want to make sure that I state that we still do have a very good healthcare system.
1: Yes. But it's underfunding!
4: Right? And it's also nice to know that when you get sick here, you're not worried about the bill at the end of the day. My dad, again, 6 months, and he walked away, and not a penny was spent. So let's not forget and take those things for granted.
0: But that's good. But let me tell you, in America, our insurance numbers have gone up. Now you have to decide, am I going to pay my insurance or pay my rent?
4: See,
0: that's the problem. Because they changed it, and they were supposed to go back in January to deal with the issue of insurance prices increasing because Donald Trump let it sunset.
4: Yeah.
0: Let the ACA, the Affordable Care Act, better known as Obamacare, sunset.
1: Yeah.
4: And you know what I'm hearing from you, April? I feel like we should be ahead of you in the list. That's what I'm hearing from you.
0: Exactly.
4: Look. I don't know what you guys heard, but wait a minute.
0: I love my country now.
4: Yeah, of course.
0: I want to go back, but I agree.
4: Yes. You see what happens when you're trying to go back at the border.
0: I am concerned about going back.
1: You're fine.
4: Get back, you can stay with me.
1: That's right. Give me a number.
0: Okay. Give me a number.
1: Okay, listen, hold on to your HATS, because this national spell off might just blow you away. Take a look.
5: Belinda Walk.
6: Belintawak.
5: Tessa Raconter.
6: Tessaracontr.
5: Tora Kathapsia.
6: Taurakthapsia.
5: Rapa Kivi.
6: Rapakavia.
5: Waya.
6: UAYB.
1: Wow, 14-year-old Shrey Parikh correctly spelled 32 extremely hard words in just 90 seconds and took home more than $50,000 in prizes. Fantastic.
4: Congratulations.
1: Yeah. So impressive.
4: That's great.
1: But hey, in the era of autocorrect and AI, April, are spelling bees still relevant?
0: Yes, they are. For someone who choked at every spelling test in grade school, and I'm still dealing with the I before E, that young man, or the E before I, whatever.
4: We all are.
0: Let me tell you something. Mm. He has a job at the White... Look, we have... We have a president that can't even pronounce words, let alone spell them.
4: Yep.
0: That young man has a bright future. I mean, how many of us can spell Wednesday?
4: Everybody's thinking about it.
0: Nobody's raising their hand. Wednesday.
4: Yeah. But what is that?
0: Wednesday.
4: Yes,
0: yes.
4: What is that end doing there? For real. But okay, but... Chanel, what do you think about this?
2: I mean, look,
4: young man?
2: I don't think it's actually about spelling for me. Like, these contests are about the process for these kids. Mm-hmm. Like, they don't just show up and know those words, right? A lot of them don't know the words till they're challenged in that moment. They're studying linguistics, they're studying patterns, they're studying history, and then they're tested
0: Greek, Latin,
2: that moment.
0: Yeah,
2: and they have to go into the Rolodex in their brain, think, analyze, process, perform in front of people. Like, that's an important skill to maintain, I think.
4: Yeah, I'm pretty impressed with the kid's synapse. Did you see how quickly he was answering?
1: It's incredible.
4: Yeah. It was like,
1: it's
4: the perimenopause has erased that quickness from my brain. So I was just impressed with that. But are you a good speller?
1: If things go really well for the next, let's say, 1,000 years, you know, we don't have to be scared of AI, then maybe they are, you know, irrelevant because we now have machines that can do these sorts of things. Freeing up our minds
4: to do
1: for
4: what?
1: Sort of higher thinking. Because one of the words they spelled, listen to this, was paramaya. I don't know how to spell it, but they were able to spell it, which is so impressive, and it means proverb. But did they know what a proverb means? Did they know the difference between a wise proverb and a clever proverb?
0: They are going through the dictionary. Every word. I guarantee you.
1: It's just memorization.
4: I know, but sometimes
1: we can use a computer to do the memorization.
2: I don't think it is memorization.
4: Haven't you ever read a word and then looked up the definition if you didn't know it? I think it's important for kids to still use their brain regardless of what technology is coming. And let me be a cautionary tale, kids. In grade 7, I was the spelling bee queen.
1: Ooh.
4: And I won.
3: Akilah and the bee.
4: Right?
0: Akilah and the bee.
4: Akilah and the bee.
0: Yes.
4: Right here in the flesh.
0: Yes.
4: I can't spell necessary. Like, you know why? Because I started using this, and before I even type in two letters, my phone fills it in for me. So my ability to spell has diminished so much that I am embarrassed. So children, please, do not become me. Continue to study, read all of the dictionaries, learn the words, because I can't spell anything to save my life. But you know what I can spell? Break. B-R-E-A-K. Because it's in the teleprompter. And it's time for a break. After the break, Cynthia Erivo won't talk about Wicked anymore. She refused it. Now, is it fair for her to shut down the questions? Or is it more about her successful role? We're going to talk about that on the other side of the break. Stay with me.
7: 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Coming up on the show, April Ryan tells us about her incredible career as a White House correspondent and why she says black women will save the world. 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
7: 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Jess, take it away.
1: Cynthia Erivo is over Wicked. The actors shut down questions about the movie while on Variety's Know Their Lines, where actors are tested on past projects. Take a look.
22: Do you mind if we do another question that isn't about Wicked? Because I feel like I've spent the last 2 years talking about it, and I think that we have an opportunity to start talking about something else. Is that okay? And I love Wicked, but I've just talked about it ad nauseum.
1: Wow, that's interesting, Chanel. What do you think? Was this fair of her to do?
2: Listen, I have to say, I love Cynthia and I love Wicked, but this was an aggressive marketing campaign. Like, this was everywhere, right? Sure. It was on social, it was on billboards, it was on every single TV show you've ever seen on the planet Earth. Why? Because they're trying to sell tickets to their movie, obviously.
1: Okay. Yeah.
2: And look, we all bought in. I loved Wicked, but I think when that movie becomes part of your career legacy, I don't know if that's cool later to kind of disassociate from that, you know? I'm a big Friends fan, and like, Jennifer Aniston can go on to do a million great things, and I love the morning show, but
1: fair.
2: In my mind, she is always going to be Rachel. And Cynthia, I'm a big fan of the movie, I'm a big fan of her work, but she's just always gonna have to have Elphaba as part of her legacy.
4: But I have a question, but if you're talking to Jennifer about a new project, do you think it's fair for you to bring up Friends in that conversation?
2: I like that we're just saying Jennifer and Cynthia, like we're friends with them.
4: <They're> friends. Do you think it's fair to bring up something that she did a long time ago?
2: It's not even that long ago, though. This was just last year.
4: I know, it's true.
2: You know what I mean?
4: But bringing up something that a person is well known for.
2: I think when you're part of creating the fandom around it, the fans are going to linger.
4: Yeah.
2: You know?
4: Okay. April Fox. April's giving faces, so I'm like, April?
0: I'm good for faces. They're memes of me.
4: Yeah.
0: I'm going to say this. The woman has been green for how many years?
4: A long time.
0: Yes, she was green. Time. Who wants to be green other than Kermit the Frog? She was green. She went through exhaustive training and changing her voice while she was flying, being Elphaba. No one mourns the wicked, you know? Let me tell you.
4: No voice.
0: No, that was just for now.
4: Yeah.
0: Think about this. She was... Oprah Winfrey really did something for her when she came to Broadway and did Color Purple. Mm-hmm. You all don't remember that.
4: I remember that. That was huge.
0: That was huge. Mm-hmm. She played Harriet Tubman in Harriet. Mm-hmm. Her career, this is just one stronghold of time in her whole repertoire of singing and acting. Mm-hmm. So she's allowed, think about it. And she had to be, she was like this
4: with
0: her
4: co-star.
0: With
4: Ariana.
0: With Ariana Grande. They were like conjoined twins.
4: They were.
0: Yeah. And I would get sick of that. You love people. I love being on the set. But after you go home, I go home.
4: We all go
0: like this. And think about it. Everyone was into that movie, but the movie really didn't do that well as far as a lot of awards.
4: Mm-hmm.
0: So, and that probably was devastating to her as well.
4: Mm-hmm. Yeah.
0: So, but that was one moment in time. You talk about Jennifer Aniston. Do we talk about Brad and Jennifer? That was a moment.
2: We can.
4: We still bring it up.
1: We wouldn't bring that up in an interview.
4: Yeah.
0: You did?
1: We wouldn't do that, I feel like.
4: Everybody would.
0: You know?
4: Okay, so Jess, how are you? What's your stance on this?
1: Well, I feel like she declined to answer the Wicked questions in a really respectful and honest way.
0: Yes.
1: And I'm in line with you because I think there's a difference between avoiding a hard question and then just sort of declining a tired one. It almost reads, this was a 10-minute video. And And the Wicked questions, lines from the line from the movie Wicked, came in at the 1-2 minute mark. Mm-hmm. Do you know what I mean? Mm-hmm. If it were me, like, it's the green elephant in the room. You know Wicked is going to be asked, right?
4: Yeah.
1: But save it for dessert, for the end. So you build up rapport and you show her that, hey, I'm a journalist and I'm going to impress you. I did my work, so to speak. Yeah.
4: I hear you, but I also, okay, listen. Cynthia is a very talented woman, as you made great points. She has done a lot of great things, but I think it's kind of like a rock star who has a new album out. We appreciate your new music, but we always want to hear the hits. Mm. So I think she should just find a smarter way of answering those questions, and the way that you answer without saying, I don't want to talk about it, you say, listen, I'm going to give you that answer, and then we're going to move on from there.
1: Yeah. Yeah,
4: right? Because now, what are we talking about?
1: What she did, though.
4: But now we're talking about the fact that she didn't want to talk about the question.
1: But she said,
4: I don't know what she's promoting.
1: She said Wicked for the first one, and then said, let's move on.
4: But
0: that was the impacting part of the interview.
2: That's what made
0: that. That's
4: the news.
0: But you know what? Someone else did that. The late, great Tina Turner. Remember when people asked her about, before What's Love Got to Do With It came out?
4: Yes,
0: asked her about the abuse, and she said, you know, you're stumbling on that question because that's old and tired. Yeah. I've been through it.
4: Yeah.
0: You remember that?
4: But people still brought it up.
0: Yes!
1: But it's people a great still brought example. It up.
0: But she set the tone. She set her boundaries.
1: Boundaries.
4: Okay.
0: Boundaries.
2: All right. Okay, speaking of boundaries, I want to chat about this breakup story. So this BC woman, she's been ordered by a court to reimburse her former fiancé more than $5,000 for her engagement ring. So according to BC provincial law, an engagement ring must be returned to the original purchaser if the engagement ends before marriage. April, what do we think?
1: Hmm. Do you like this law?
0: No.
4: Okay, what do you like about it?
0: I was looking at my wedding set. I'm like, first of all, why don't they have that for divorce as well? If you do it for engagement, you know, the intent is to get married. But if you divorce, if you're married hoping to go the long run, why don't they do it for that too?
4: But don't you feel like the engagement ring is about a promise for us to get married?
0: Yes, and but it's a gift
4: broken,
0: too. But
4: it's a gift
1: too.
0: You give it to me, it's mine.
4: It's not like a pair of shoes that you get
0: for your birthday. You give it to me, it's mine.
1: Really?
0: It is mine.
1: Would you give it back?
0: It is mine.
4: I'm
0: giving it to my children so they can have
4: you. Tell the kids, it's like, this is the man I almost married, girl.
0: Here's what I'm going to tell you. I believe in generational wealth. Baby, take this. If you need to use it for college or something, go pawn it. Let me tell you.
4: No, I'm
0: thank
4: giving
0: you,
4: him
0: thank
4: back.
0: You.
4: Okay.
2: 100%.
0: No. You must have a lot of jewelry that you've given back. You better keep your jewelry. You better keep your jewelry.
4: I'll tell you about my jewelry. I buy all my own jewelry, so I don't have to
1: get
4: it.
1: Yes!
4: Just Akilah and the B has spoken. Now, April, as the longest-serving black tenured White House correspondent in the U.S. history,
0: that's a big deal.
4: That is a big deal. You've had a front-row seat to some of America's most defining political and cultural moments, and you bring that incredible perspective into your book, Black Women Will Save the World. So why this title, and do you think that we can save the world?
0: Oh, yes, most definitely.
4: Okay.
0: Women save the world anyway, okay? Because we are the backbone to the home. Mm-hmm. And ladies in the audience, you know when you're off, the whole house is off, correct?
4: Facts.
0: We set facts. Yeah. We set the tone. Mm-hmm. We set the tone in any space we're in. Mm-hmm. In the church house, it's more women than men.
4: Yep.
0: In the schoolhouse, more women than men.
4: True.
0: In government, we are rising in number because we are breaking that marble ceiling. Because concrete and marble, glass you can break.
1: Yeah.
0: Concrete you got to chisel, and we're chiseling at that in America. Mm-hmm. We have been the face of the fight in so many instances. Mm-hmm. For instance, I mean, I know you guys have heard of the Black Panther Party in America. Mm-hmm. Do you realize, even though the men, oh God, they look so good in those leather jackets and those pants. I'm telling you, 70% of that organization was women.
1: Wow.
0: 70%.
4: I didn't know the organization, but we did not know that.
0: So they were feeding kids, and the government said, okay, let me feed kids too. They did health clinics and stuff, free health care for kids and families in the area. The government said, let me do that. They started taking a lot of what they did. 70% women. Mm-hmm. Also, they worked on issues of sickle cell. They did so much in the community. Mm-hmm. And 70% women. I mean, look at Kamala Harris. No matter her policy or what have you, that woman has been in the three branches of government, executive, legislative, as well as what else?
1: Vice president, did you
0: say? No. Executive, judicial, legislative. That's in America.
1: Okay, okay.
0: So I forgot I was in Canada.
4: I was like, we're Canada.
0: We're Canada.
4: We don't know the answer to that question, April.
1: I'm going to ask you, because you lean into Kamala Harris and that historic win in 2020, what did that sort of symbolize for you personally?
0: Never in my lifetime did I imagine to see the history that I've seen. I come from a family who taught me about civil rights and segregated parts of the country. Mm-hmm. I was the first generation in my family who grew up in freedom, never anticipating to see cover the first black president of the United States, Barack Hussein Obama, who still calls my name. And yes, and Kamala Harris, the first black South Asian woman. These are feats that are heralded, but the problem is now, because of the successes, there is a pullback. Mm-hmm. It's like the nails on a chalkboard pullback. Yeah. There is pain in America, and black women are still saying, this won't happen. We are still, my sorority sisters, we go down, we have Delta Days in Washington, D.C., where we black women from the sorority go and challenge congressionally to say, look, this needs to happen. Mm-hmm. Women.
3: Yeah.
0: You know, we are, again, guys, we are the first ones in the city council meetings at the PTA board. Women have power that we do not know we have and we don't use.
3: Yeah.
0: So it's imperative. And then add on that layer of color.
3: Mm-hmm. And it makes it a whole different situation. Yeah. I want to ask you about something, because you and many other, particularly women and journalists of color, have had notable exchanges with your current president, Donald Trump, over the years. And one moment that made major headlines was when he told you to sit down. Let's take a look at the clip. Mm.
5: Go ahead, take the floor. Well, I'll give you voters. I will give you voter suppression. You just have to sit down, please. Sit down. I didn't call you. I didn't call you. I'll give you voter suppression.
0: I asked a question. He was
3: okay,
0: I'm sorry.
3: No.
4: So April's heated like she was back in that moment.
0: Yeah.
4: Take us to that moment and how you felt and what was going through your mind.
0: I'm a grown woman with children. Mm-hmm. And that was in real time. And you know how instantaneously things go. Yeah. My kids were like, Mommy, are you okay? I was like, why did they see this? Mm. But I was texting them and said, I'm fine. The community members and everything. I am a grown woman who is known in her community for President of the United States to tell me to sit down. He heard, I was off to, I said, tell me about voter suppression, because that was just a day or two after the midterms.
1: Yeah.
0: And then he responded. And when a president responds, you stand up to give the office respect.
1: Yeah.
0: Sit down. I was respecting the office. He spoke about, he heard me call it out, I'll give you voter suppression. I was the one who asked. And you heard him say that.
1: Yeah. Mm-hmm.
0: But then I need to sit down. I sat and I got back. I said, I'm not sitting down.
1: Yeah.
0: I am respecting the office. I'm a grown woman and I'm a black woman. I said, you're not going to disrespect me, especially in a place. Especially in a place where my ancestors helped build. Mm. So I'm just like, whatever. And that goes to some of the issue right now that's happening. Rachel Scott, a friend of mine from ABC, he called her the B word.
3: Yeah, I saw that.
1: Yeah.
0: Recently, Akayla Gardner from MS Now, he told her, called her stupid, black women. And then he called Nora O'Donnell some names. In an interview recently, right after the White House Correspondents Association shooting that I was attending, and I came down off the steps kind of gently, because I'm still hurt from that going under the table praying.
3: Jeez. Are you kidding me?
0: Let me tell you, to hear those shots fired in that, the glass and the marble and the ricochet coming down, boom, boom, boom, boom. I was praying that I could see my children the next day. And I'm wearing a brace right now. So when they say no one was hurt, that's a lie. You can see my brace right now.
3: Well, we're glad that you're okay and that you are here with us and joining us. April, it's been an absolute pleasure to have you on the show. Thank you so much.
1: Black Women Will Save the World is out now. But guess what, studio audience? You're all going home with your very own.
7: Still to come on the show, should kids be bored in the summer or does that lead to trouble? One mom is taking heat over her summertime rules. More on this when we get back. Stay with us.
6: Now this update from the Canadian Press. A shooting at Toronto's popular Salsa on St. Clair Festival on Saturday night killed two men and injured several others while sending thousands running for safety. Toronto Police Deputy Chief Frank Barreto says there was an exchange of gunfire shortly after 8 p.m., leaving two dead and injuring four others, while the investigation is ongoing and no arrests have been made. The Gordie Howe International Bridge will open July 27th after Canada and the United States hammered out a revised cross-border agreement. U.S. President Donald Trump is praising the updated deal, saying it delivers a stronger outcome for the United States, while a source says toll profits will be shared after operating costs and major toll changes will require a joint consultation. Highway 1 in the Fraser Canyon of British Columbia is once again accepting traffic, even though ongoing wildfire operations continue. Drivers are being urged to slow down in the region and watch for emergency crews as roadway restrictions do remain in place. From the Canadian Press, I'm John Kennedy.
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1: Get serious for a second, because there's a new survey that found out that 52% of adults feel turned on when they see their partner clean. So, like, doing the dishes came out on top as the sexiest chore, followed by vacuuming and bed making. So, is doing chores a form of foreplay? Josie?
9: So I'm going to admit something. My husband is the cleaner in the family.
0: Bravo.
9: He actually, nice. Yes, but almost like to a fault. Do you know what I mean? Like he'll be emptying the dishwasher and making sure that all the glasses are clinking together so I hear him. He's constantly cleaning. And the other day, and it was recently, it was like 2 weeks ago, he caught me making the bed and he's like, you are turning me on. I'm not kidding. And immediately, like, I'm done. I'm not going to do this. I don't want to turn you on this way.
1: What do you think that was?
9: I think he's trying really hard to get me motivated to clean. So he's just, but it's not motivating. Yeah. That is not motivating. You know what? Like, I do other things, and I just think the work and cleaning is just not sexy. Yeah.
1: Just right. Yeah. Anyone think it's sexy?
4: No. I don't think it's sexy, and I'm gonna call myself out. I'm a little bit of a control freak when it comes to the way things are done in my house. And I've had people who have been, you know, guests overnight, try to be very helpful and try to make the bed and do stuff. And as much as I can see their intention is great, every part of it is annoying me and giving me anxiety because I'm like, that's not the way you make the bed. That's not the way you load the dishwasher. You're not supposed to put that there, but I don't want to discourage them. But it gives me so much anxiety because I'm like, I gotta wait till you leave so I can redo it all again. But I will say this, for the things that I can't do, like, you know, putting up a light fixture or whatever, if I ask you to do something and you do it within 5 to 10 seconds, now that's a turn off.
1: Yeah.
4: If I don't have to ask you again and again and again and again, that's foreplay to me.
1: Listen, I don't think it's the doing that is sexy. Mm-hmm. It's the fact that you notice that it needed to be done.
4: Yeah. Oh, that's
1: so
4: awesome.
1: The way that it works for me is the smaller my to-do list, the higher my horniness.
4: Yes. Okay. Yes.
1: Okay. It goes like this.
4: Okay.
1: Well, that's interesting because I kind of have the invert. You said like it's noticing that things need to be done.
4: Yeah.
1: But for Simon, he does all the chores. That's mm-hmm. my partner, Simon. And it's the flip because if I don't notice when I get home what he has done, you know, it hurts his feelings. So I have to be like Sherlock Holmes when I get home. Sometimes I'll leave out clues like some rubber gloves gently laid by the sink, a vacuum, and I'll be like, oh my God, you cleaned the sink. Thank you. And that means a lot to him, you know.
9: Yeah. Are you like, you're so hot you cleaned the sink?
1: Oh my God, yes.
0: Wow. Okay.
1: Listen, man, if you watch the show, it's an education. Anyway, we all know flying is taxing, right?
0: Yes.
1: That's what you call a turn. I just did a turn there. It's taxing on the body. But recent social media video of a fitness instructor doing yoga on a plane. Yoga on a plane has some people online feeling even more tense. So I certainly heard of snakes on a plane, but yoga on a plane? Nah, is this inappropriate? What do you think?
10: I'm like 100%. I don't, yeah, it's like 100,000, yeah. Like, of course, that's a look at me. That is like, that is so look at me behavior.
1: Mm-hmm. Like, I love
0: that
1: you have a name for
0: it. Should have had her phone confiscated.
10: Yeah. Yes. Yes, for sure. Yeah, like, I mean, I don't even know, like, is there anybody that's, like, for this? Is there anybody that looked at this video and went, yeah, you go, girl? No.
1: So,
10: Yeah.
1: Even when she does a back handstand, she lifts her leg up, her carriage is right here. Yeah?
4: On a long...
10: Wait,
4: it's a long flight, girl.
0: We need a microphone for the audience.
10: Okay, because, like, she's doing it beside people. Like, you're right there, and somebody is doing all
1: her
10: this.
1: Her leg is
10: and
1: up here.
10: Her leg is in your, yeah.
9: Like, she didn't get enough attention as a child. I don't think she got enough attention, and she needs the attention
4: I think it's going even further. I think this desire to go viral and get content is making people really inconsiderate of the people around them. This is so, it's already, we're already crammed when we're
3: were on a plane, and now you think it's your job because you have content you want to post to do these moves. You know you're doing too much. I stretch on a plane because I'm not trying to like come off the plane and be sore. But I go to a private place. I go to the back. I go in the bathroom. Yes, the bathroom. But I'd rather be there, not be in your face with my stretching, because I'm being considerate of everybody else. So imagine if everybody starts doing this. It's going to be
10: ridiculous. In the bathroom.
3: I am stretching in the bathroom.
10: Are you going in like fancy planes?
3: No. It's regular planes. All you got to do is you just do one of these.
10: You just touch your toes.
3: And then you do a little stretch. You do a little stretch. You do a little stretch.
10: Bathroom.
3: Right? That's all you do. Yeah.
9: I like that.
11: This is supportive.
9: If you see her, please tell her to stop. If she's on your plate. She's very lovely. And we saw her bra.
10: Yeah.
9: Actually, it was really cute. It was really cute. Anyway, that has nothing to do with the conversation. That's why it's time to move on. So a parenting influencer, and I have no idea what that means, is getting backlash for being too strict with her 11 and 14-year-old kids. So here's what she has to say. Take a listen.
12: Summertime is definitely a break, but that doesn't mean you do nothing. We like to keep our kids busy. Boredom could create trouble. Our kids need to read. I've seen multiple videos of so many kids not reading at their grade level. Kids are required to do math for 20 minutes a day. Bob still does Kumon. He also has math packets from school. 20 minutes out of your day is not that much. That is a subject that most kids struggle with the most.
9: Okay, she goes on with other things. So along with reading and math, the kids need to be, they must play outside for at least 2 hours a day. Okay, at least. Mm-hmm. So is this strict parenting that she's kicking up about?
10: No. I mean, like, honestly, I'm not a parent, right? So I'm coming at this from, like, what I think I would do, but I hope I would do this.
3: Yeah.
10: I hope, like, the idea that you're setting your kids up for success in the future, that's a small amount of time in the day. I think she's talking about an hour of schoolwork. Mm-hmm. Then she's like, go outside for at least 2 hours.
3: Yeah.
10: Like, where are we at that we're complaining that we're sending our kids outside for at least 2 hours? Right. My mom locked me out of the house. She's watching Mom, I Love You. But my brother and I would say, she would feed us breakfast, mm-hmm. and she's like, okay, you know what? Now you go outside.
3: Yeah.
10: I'm like, well, when do we come home? When the other kids do. She would lock the screen door. And we, you know, but
13: I would say, though, I would rather lock my kids out than do homework with them.
10: Sure.
13: Any day of the week. Lock them out and don't bring the math here.
9: Is this too much?
13: No, actually, it's not. I actually have the opposite. I think my parents prioritized education over love. So for me, it was like, I'm not kidding. Sorry, Mom, I love you. But even this summer, my sister, who's a teacher, is actually going to be working with my kids 1 hour a day. But it is exhausting as a parent. It's mm-hmm. it's like I'm pulling my hair out trying to teach my kids math, and I can't do it. So my sister has to do it because I have to step back after a full year of working.
9: Is not doing math not an option this summer?
13: My mom is already going to pay my sister to do it because it's a priority. It's a priority.
9: You just reminded me of something. Any parent who was at home with their kids during COVID, trying to do their job and in school.
14: What a nightmare.
9: I don't know about you. Yeah. I have PTSD.
13: Yes.
9: And guess what? Mm. I got one child and I used to be a teacher and I have PTSD.
14: Yeah,
9: it is hard work.
13: Yes.
9: And here's the thing. I really commend this mom, because anybody who is a teacher knows they call it the summer slide. Mm-hmm. Kids forget it all over the summer.
14: Yeah.
9: The teachers are here. Mm-hmm. The teachers are here. And we know that we spend the first 4, 6, 8 weeks trying to recap last year, mm-hmm. and we're not even starting on the new curriculum, and you want your kids to be geniuses? When is the time? Mm-hmm. So I really commend this mother, because she's really actually helping the education system as a whole. So I'm going to give her that. Right?
3: Yeah.
9: So that's number one. But number two, it's not even for the kids. This is for the mother's sanity. Structure equals preservation of your mind. Without structure, she has to entertain her kids for 24 hours a day.
14: Please.
9: I can't be the only one here that entertained myself during the summer. Like, where it wasn't a parental concern.
10: It's 2026. We don't raise kids like that anymore.
14: It is so true. Yeah. And I think something is lost. I think the idea of an unstructured summer where it was truly just me and my bike riding around to people's houses who had a pool, begging to get let in, you know, playing in a cornfield, just being outside and watching TV. Like, I made my own choices.
3: Mm.
14: Do you know what I mean? Mm-hmm. And it certainly wasn't all TV, but I do think that's extinct now. Well, it'll never go back.
9: Because there's no other kids to play with because they're all busy at camps. So there's nobody out there to play with.
14: There's no one out there.
2: And you know what? If anybody sees kids of a young age running around without parents, someone's calling the cops.
3: Yeah. Really? You guys are calling the cops? Listen, this may be old school, but this is the way I was raised. Every summer, my mother, listen, not every parent had the money for camp.
2: Yep. Mm.
3: So you might end up staying home by yourself. And my mother always gave me, like, there was an exercise book I had to do. She gave me the structure, mainly because education was very important. She's like, also, what are we going to do? You're going to have a kid who's in elementary school, and they're going to just do nothing all day. Like, there's only so much that Bob Barker and The Price is Right could do at that time. And your idleness is where you get in trouble. So I was given structure, and I didn't see it as strict. In my head, I'm like, this is how you help your kids. We talk about, you know, whenever there's a list of, like, where our kids are doing, our kids are doing internationally, and we're like, oh, we're not doing as well. It's like, yes, because you have to invest. Other countries, this is not strict. This is just the way it is. So to me, I'm like, they should be doing more of this. We should not be giving this mother a hard time for it.
9: But you wanted to learn. I'll say that. I can tell.
3: I know.
9: Wanted to learn. I have two boys who don't want to learn. And I give them every day. I'm like, you do your typing. You write one. I want a story. Write a story for me. Do this one math page. They don't want to do it.
14: Yeah,
9: I can see you're a smart person. You want it. I feel like girls are easier than boys.
3: Yeah. You know what also works? The fear of a West Indian mother. Oh, look, just a little bit. Just a little bit.
2: Well, listen, we said off the top that the both of you are kicking off a brand new morning show on a 104.5 Chum FM. And I know because I did morning TV for years, it is the most mornings are the most grueling shift in radio and television. So when the alarm goes off at 4 a.m., okay, who do you think is going to be the more cheerful among you? Are you morning people?
5: I did morning radio in Vancouver for over 20 years before I came here.
14: Wow.
2: So you know the drill.
5: Thank you.
2: Yeah,
5: you
2: know the drill.
3: 20 years.
5: Shout out Vancouver. So every morning it never failed. Like, I woke up and internally I cried a little bit. Internally, when my alarm went off at 4 a.m. Because I was just like, it is really early. It's the hardest part of the job is the getting up for me at 4 a.m. So, I think Josie is going to be the cheery one.
9: I used to wake up, I did mornings as well for many years, and I used to wake up and my co-host would be like, can you just keep it down a little? You're just a little too loud in the morning. Yeah. So, I'm sorry now.
5: It's gonna go well. It's gonna go really well.
2: I'm excited. In heaven. We're so excited for both of you.
5: Yeah.
2: Thank you.
5: Thank you.
2: Thank you.
5: Thank you.
2: So happy. So listen up very carefully. You can catch Josie and Nat on air weekdays from 5:30 a.m. to 9 a.m. starting this coming Monday on Chum 104.5.
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22: 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Your hosts, Melissa Grello, Cynthia Loist, and Andrea Bain are back now. 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
23: Everybody, and we are continuing our Tuned In series here on The Social. 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
24: And here to help us do just that is music journalist and producer on The Social, Emily Hanskamp. 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
23: Listen, we're going to start the show with the biggest music news right now, and that is music mogul Clive Davis. Mm-hmm. We just discovered he passed away at the age of 94. He's had massive influence. What's your take? What will be his legacy?
25: Huge. I mean, we think Whitney Houston. We think Aretha Franklin. We think Alicia Keys. I mean, this man is a part of some of the biggest names of our time and across multiple generations, you know, over 5 decades that he was doing this. What really strikes me about his legacy, though, is his instinct and feeling as his compass. I mean, he was nicknamed the Golden Ear. He talks about these really visceral experiences with music, and that has guided his incredible selection. You know, being in a small Manhattan club, seeing Whitney Houston for the first time, he describes his body tingling all over. He describes seeing Janis Joplin at the Monterey Pop Festival in 1967 as the best live music experience of his life. He went on to sign her, and her career exploded after that point. So I think that the thing that really sticks with me, especially in an age where algorithms, data, metrics are guiding so many people's decisions, the importance of feeling and intuition really drove Clive Davis through his career, and that's something to really remember.
23: That's very cool. Absolutely. Very, very cool.
3: All right, everybody is talking about the FIFA World Cup right now, including someone who was jumping up earlier about a jump. I don't know if you missed it.
25: Or heard it, yeah.
3: But how is music coming into the FIFA conversation as well?
25: Yeah, I think that's been interesting to observe, and certainly I think the most controversial conversation right now has to do with the halftime show that's going to be happening in the final game on July 19th. Now, this is the first ever FIFA World Cup final halftime show, and it's going to be curated by Chris Martin. Performers are going to be, you know, going to have Madonna, we're going to have Shakira, we're going to have BTS. Apparently, the Muppets are going to make a cameo. So why are people frustrated about this? Well, people are kind of accusing this of being the Yankeefication of the sport, yeah. That they're kind of injecting American tradition perhaps in a space that they don't want it to be. Also, some concerns: is it going to go past that 15-minute mark? Ooh. FIFA has not confirmed that yet. In fact, there are reports that both BBC and ITV, those networks, are not going to be airing this halftime show at all.
3: Really?
25: They're going to opt for some traditional analysis of the first half. So we'll see if that comes through. So there could be some backlash for the artists. Unfortunately, I personally will be tuning in, but we'll see.
3: Interesting.
23: Fascinating. Wow. We love this drama.
25: We love the juice.
23: It's finally summer officially, and so we know it's summer festival season as well. But it turns out that climate change is really starting to impact summer festivals. Take us through that.
25: Big time. So yeah, we're only a few days into the summer, but you might even have flashbacks. Just a couple years ago, 2023 at Burning Man, there were these visions and these visuals of people stranded in the middle of Black Rock Desert because they were rained in. Now this is becoming more and more frequent. We're seeing Primavera Sound in Barcelona that you see here, they were rained out and had to cancel an entire evening just a week later. Governor's Ball in New York. They also had to shut down early because of extreme weather. Mm-hmm. Then we actually had Bonnaroo, who essentially had to cancel their entire festival last year, minus a couple of nights because of weather. They also had to cancel 11 sets because of extreme weather. So we're seeing this happen infrequently and increasingly. Mm-hmm. And the thing is, no, it's not like weather patterns are new, but it's what these festival organizers are dealing with. One of the main concerns is extreme heat. Mm-hmm. So we're seeing right now a heat wave across France. Well, their festival, Fête de la Musique, is an annual festival this past weekend, mm-hmm. and they had to shut down a lot of performances across the country pre-7 p.m. A lot of performances were brought indoors. So things like, I'm saying, extreme heat, mm-hmm. wildfire smoke in Canada is big, and wildfires, these are right. forcing festival organizers to have to basically rethink location and timing and the structure of their festivals.
0: Wow. Mm-hmm. Okay, well, what might this mean for the future of summer festival season?
25: Well, for festival goers who are maybe watching this, you know, there is a risk that you might not end up seeing the act that you might be traveling for. I met some folks in Barcelona who were traveling there to see Massive Attack from Canada, only to have that set canceled because of rain, and these are something we have to get used to. At a financial level, though, even danger aside, because of course there are dangers to these events as well, think of the insurance, right? Insurance companies are now actually using data analytics to basically assess what is the probability of an extreme weather situation in this location at this time. And the result, as you could probably imagine, those rates are skyrocketing.
0: Wow.
25: So festival organizers are having to fork up so much money on drainage, new drainage, cooling stations, meteorologists on staff. These are all new expenses that are particularly hitting the indie festivals, where one cancellation of one date could ruin you. It's an unfortunate situation that we might see that festival dates actually opt for more fall dates instead and pushing that season. And we might also see a change of location and going indoors, which is a
9: winter festival. Yes. All right, let's talk about the Atlantic for a second, because they got their hands on some AI databases this week, and it is making waves in the music industry. What is this story?
25: So these AI companies, these tech companies, they do not want us to know how they are training and how they are using artist music to train their models, right? It's highly secret. It's highly secretive. They file it under proprietary knowledge. But that's changing a little bit, because Alex Reisner is a journalist with The Atlantic. He's doing an incredible investigation over a series of pieces on AI training, and he stumbled upon four giant databases of songs that are being shared within the AI community. When I say giant, one of those databases is 12 million songs. It would take 91 years to listen to this database alone. Mm-hmm. And the amazing thing is that you can go online right now, and I encourage folks to do that. You can go online, you can type in an artist. Any artist you're thinking of right now, the likelihood is high that they are on this list. And here you see Olivia Rodrigo. You type it up, and then you see the songs that are part of this database. And no, we don't know necessarily how exactly these are used. But we've been told time and time again that they're only using songs that are free and available. Databases like this are showing us that is not the truth. So it's important for us to educate ourselves, to go on these databases. And
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27: Tonight, a cross-border bridge battle finally resolved. The Gordie Howe Bridge, now set to open in just weeks, but at what cost?
28: The concessions that we've made to open this bridge that we paid for will make no difference to dealing with Trump.
27: What's still left to be decided about the bridge's future? Plus, hot topic, from roads to railways, how rising temperatures are impacting the infrastructure we rely on.
29: The way that we've built our cities is based on a past climate, a climate that's been changing quite rapidly.
27: And a sobering sensation.
30: We had to do a couple emergency orders.
27: Why, this shop in Saskatchewan is a first.

0: National News with Heather Butts. Reporting tonight, John Venevalli Rao.
1: Good evening. We begin tonight with a pair of breaking stories, starting in Toronto, where there's been a mass shooting at a popular street festival. Police say eight people were shot at around 8 o'clock tonight near the Salsa on St. Clair event in the city's midtown. Two people were pronounced dead at the scene. Others have been taken to hospital. Witnesses describe a confusing and panicked scene as they tried to determine just what was happening.
2: I was at the salsa stage dancing, so because the music was so loud, we didn't hear anything. So basically, suddenly, everybody just ran towards the salsa stage, and no one knew what happened, and everyone was like, what happened, what happened? And then we just kept on dancing, and then the police came, and then the police was like, everybody go home now.
3: Yes.
4: Everybody just ran, and everybody's yelling, so scary, so scary.
1: Police are still searching for the shooter and say the scene has now been secured. They are asking the public to stay away from the area. Ontario's premier is weighing in on the shooting, posting on X. He wrote, he's devastated by the, quote, senseless violence. He goes on to add the person responsible must be caught, brought to justice, and spend the rest of their life behind bars. Also tonight, there are new developments in the battle over the Strait of Hormuz. Iran says the strait has been closed. This after Iranian forces fired a warning shot that struck a container ship, a vessel that Iran claims was using an unauthorized route through a critical waterway. In a statement, Iran's Revolutionary Guard said the strait would remain closed until further notice. In response, U.S. Central Command tonight confirming it has launched fresh attacks on Iranian positions. From uncertainties overseas to long-awaited certainty here at home, the Gordie Howe Bridge connecting Windsor and Detroit

0: U.S. with more. Here's CTV's Jeremy Sharon.
1: After weeks of delays and political pushback from U.S. President Donald Trump, the Gordie Howe International Bridge will open July 27th.
2: It will be good for everybody.
1: The new major crossing connecting Windsor and Detroit expected to significantly ease congestion at the nearby Ambassador Bridge and help boost cross-border trade.
3: Business doesn't like uncertainty. The Gordie Howe Bridge brings more certainty to the Canada-U.S. supply chain.
1: But its opening comes with a cost. A senior government source tells CTV News Canada will now get 50% of the bridge's toll profits for the first 15 years. The other half will go into an economic development fund.
4: What precisely will be divided? Is it the gross toll revenue? Is it the operating profit? Is it net profit after expenses?
5: The concessions that we've made to open this bridge that we paid for will make no difference to dealing with Trump.
1: Canada was originally set to collect 100% of toll profits until it recouped the $6.4 billion cost of construction, which the country fronted. According to senior government sources, the new deal will also give the U.S. some say on future toll prices.
5: Reaching a deal with the United States under this administration isn't worth the paper it's printed on. We had a deal about this bridge.
1: In a Friday night social media post, Trump took credit for the deal, a much better deal for America, he says, adding the original agreement was unacceptable, and he hopes both sides can have many years of success with this wonderful new development. Prime Minister Mark Carney was asked about the bridge just days ago.
6: Are you willing to renegotiate the current agreement to make sure the bridge opens?
7: I think we're willing to clarify aspects of the current arrangements.
8: Now, aspects of the new deal still need to be clarified, like what happens after 15 years and who controls the money in the Economic Development Fund. The bridge's opening is highly anticipated and has clear economic benefits, but it hasn't come without political or economic costs. John?
0: All right, that opening in 2 weeks. Thanks, Jeremy, in Ottawa tonight. In British Columbia's Fraser Canyon, slightly cooler temperatures are helping crews battle two out-of-control wildfires.
9: We will be taking full advantage of this little break that we're getting to move in with our ground crews and continue those direct attack operations on both of the Brunswick Creek fires and the Ainslie Creek fires.
0: Favorable conditions are forecast for the next 2 days, but high winds and hot weather are expected to return on Monday and Tuesday. About 350 firefighters and support workers are tackling the fires, which are threatening communities on both sides of the Fraser River. And there are heat warnings stretching across the prairies and northwestern Ontario tonight, part of what's shaping up to be a hotter than normal summer. And it's not just hard on people. Infrastructure is taking a beating. CTV's Kamal Karomali now on the growing cost of the changing climate on our cities, which weren't exactly built for it.
10: The hotter than normal temperatures across the country so far this summer, hitting not just Canadians,
11: yeah, it's hot,
10: but the cities we live in. The extreme heat can make train tracks expand and bend, so the Greater Toronto Area's transit system is intentionally slowing down its service.
11: I would think that the safety has to come first.
10: And a portion of a major Ontario highway east of Windsor shut down last week after the heat caused the pavement to buckle for the second year in a row.
12: It starts out as a speed bump and then it becomes a very impactful situation for traffic.
10: And this is just the beginning, say climate experts, with global warming's impacts on cities only expected to get worse.
13: The way that we've built our cities is based on a past climate, a climate that's been changing quite rapidly, especially over the last few years.
10: The Canadian Climate Institute says governments will likely have to pay an average of $15 billion per year in repair costs related to climate change over the next few decades. But if they get ahead and proactively climate-proof cities, that would cost over $4 billion, resulting in billions in savings.
14: We also need to start investing in making new infrastructure, or when we go in and maintain infrastructure, to take the opportunity to make it more resilient.
10: A top priority now for climate experts is gradually replacing Canadian roads. So instead of this, using heat-resistant asphalt.
14: Heat-related failure, whether it's dramatic and shutting down roads completely or just leading to more construction delays, is going to slow down our entire economy.
10: With so much on the line and the pressure literally heating up, these Canadians hoping something changes before these incidents turn deadly. Kamal Karomali, CTV. CTV News, Toronto.

0: Parts of Ottawa remain in full cleanup mode 10 days after a record-breaking storm flooded streets, homes, and businesses. Residents in the city's West End spent another day hauling their soggy and ruined possessions to the curb. So far, the city has received more than 5,000 reports of flooded basements. Officials are calling the series of thunderstorms that hit Ottawa on July 1st a 1 in 200-year rainfall event. And after weeks of heavy rain, hail, and flooding, farmers in southern Manitoba are still counting their losses. As CTV's Alex Carper reports, for one strawberry farm, the damage may go beyond this season.
1: So you can see, like, these ones have the hail marks.
2: Danielle Boonstra is trying to salvage what she can on her strawberry farm.
1: We missed the first picking and we might not even be able to come back here.
2: Heavy rain, hail, and flooding have devastated Boonstra Farms near Stonewall, Manitoba. Boonstra says most of this season's strawberry crop has been lost.
1: We've never seen rain like this. The first downfall we had 11 and a half inches of rain, and then we seem to just keep getting inches and inches every other couple days.
3: This field here contains 70,000 strawberry plants, which are being grown for next year's crop. However, with the heavy rain and hail, Boonstra is unsure how much of the crop will be affected.
1: So every spot where there's a gap, that means the plant hasn't survived because it was underwater too long.
2: Boonstra says the weather has been a major blow for her strawberry farm, which only runs for 3 weeks each season. The impact, however, extends beyond her farm. Due to unpredictable weather, prices for strawberries are not just rising across the country, but the already short season was delayed.
4: Now we're basically in the middle of the season just because of inclement weather in central Canada.
2: Many fields and communities in southern Manitoba have been hit by heavy rains and major flooding over the last month. Several inches of water remain on farmers' fields in the province's Interlake region, with the Manitoba PCs saying poor drainage is to blame.
5: What we're seeing here is years and years of neglect to drainage systems and infrastructure and maintenance that needs to be done that could alleviate a lot of these issues.
2: Boonstra says the financial impact on her farm will be significant.
1: It's worrisome because this is our livelihood for 3 weeks.
2: All she hopes is enough of the surviving plants recover to produce next year's crop. Alex Carpa, CTV News, near Stonewall, Manitoba.
0: A community in central Newfoundland remains in mourning tonight after a 17-year-old boy drowned at a popular swimming hole. CTV's Garrett Barry joins us now with more on the tributes and grief being shared. Garrett.
6: John, we've seen tributes come in from minor hockey associations across this province today, remembering Alex Daw and encouraging friends and family to put hockey sticks out by their front door, a tribute to the 17-year-old.
7: RCMP said in a statement that police officers were called out Thursday afternoon when a youth entered the water near the Leech Brook swimming hole. That is a popular place in the summer along the Trans-Canada Highway, about 10 minutes outside the town of Grand Falls, Windsor. Police say the boy was located by rescuers but was pronounced dead at the scene. One of the many memorials over the past 2 days came from the Bishop's Falls Minor Hockey Association, writing, "Alex, you will always be remembered on and off the ice. No words can ease this unimaginable loss, but together we can show that Alex's friends and family are not alone." Drownings and water-related deaths had been declining for almost 3 decades across the country, but increased after 2016, according to the Drowning Prevention Research Center of Canada.
8: A simple riptide can pull you out away from shore. You know, the further out you are, the higher risk you are of becoming exhausted and other things that can eventually lead, again, to tragedy.
7: Even familiar settings can prove dangerous. Alcohol is a big risk factor, but most prevention happens before even getting in the water, according to trainer Christopher Mercer with the Life Saving Society in Newfoundland and Labrador.
8: Our stats indicate that if you swim in a lifeguarded setting, the risk of drowning drops dramatically, which is why it's so important if you're going to go enjoy the water this summer, try to find a lifeguarded swimming hole.
6: School is out for the summer in Grand Falls, Windsor, but it will be opened up again in the next couple of days to offer services and support to Alex's friends, classmates, and family. John.
0: All right, Garrett, thank you. It was a crime that shook PEI, a murder-suicide 6 years ago that took the life of a young girl. This week, the province's child and youth advocate came to a painful conclusion that her death was preventable and a dozen chances to save her were missed. Here's CTV's Maria Saru.
9: Olivia Rod was just 9 years old when she was murdered by her mother in Charlottetown in 2020. An investigation released this week says she should still be here. But various people and services didn't act on 12 opportunities to protect her. And without change, the same gaps could put another young person at risk.
10: It could happen again.
9: Olivia's family had years of contact with child protection, police, and healthcare providers. But the report says warning signs were missed, misunderstood, or not communicated.
10: We began to see certain patterns that became more disturbing. Providers were turning a blind eye. And there were many misconceptions.
9: Various service providers failed to fulfill their legal obligation to report concerns to child protection. Some thought they had to verify the risk first. Others were worried about breaching privacy rules. Another issue was information sharing. Different agencies had different pieces of Olivia's story, but no one put them together in time. And her mother's care was too often put ahead of Olivia's safety.
10: Part of the problem is with many of the professionals, they seem to wear blinders. So their allegiance was solely to supporting the mother in terms of her mental health.
9: The advocate is calling for Olivia's law. One clear piece of legislation allowing service providers to share information about a child or family member without consent when they believe it's in the child's best interests. In a statement, PEI's Department of Social Development and Seniors says it's committed to fully implementing the report's recommendations, and that since the tragic loss, the province has introduced a new Child and Family Services Act with strengthened reporting rules and enhanced training.
11: The advocate wants Olivia's law introduced in the legislature's next fall session. He's also calling for written responses from government, police, and other agencies within 1 year. Maria Saru, CTV News, Charlottetown.
0: There was an emotional sight over Saskatchewan today as the Snowbirds made their last jet performance for a hometown crowd. The plane streaked across the skies over Moose Jaw, performing some of their signature maneuvers that have thrilled audiences for decades. Ottawa announced in May the team would be temporarily grounded after this season until their aging jets can be replaced. For those in Moose Jaw, where the team is based, this farewell flight was bittersweet.
12: I would say that the Snowbirds are a symbol of Canada. They are a national symbol just as much as any of the other ones are. They're easily recognizable here at home and around the world. There's lots of memories tied to them. We've heard tons of stories from people from growing up to now. As soon as they hear that sound, they look up, they see them. They're inspiring, and they teach about teamwork and commitment, and it's such a strong symbol with so many different meanings to so many different people.
0: The Snowbirds were joined by members of the Canadian Armed Forces Skyhawks parachute team to mark the event. Coming up.
13: I don't think that this is a trend. This is more of a revolution.
0: How ditching alcohol is turning into a major business boom.
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3: It has been a deadly 24 hours in Ukraine after Russian forces launched a massive missile and drone attack. Some of the nerve-wracking moments were caught on camera in the Ukrainian city of Sumy. You can see a woman shielding a child as she and other bystanders hit the ground during an attack that killed at least four people. Several other Ukrainian cities were also struck. In Venezuela, volunteers joined rescue crews tonight searching for bodies still buried under the rubble, nearly 3 weeks after twin earthquakes devastated the country. The death toll from the tragedy now stands at over 4,300 people and is expected to rise with thousands still missing. And in eastern China, powerful Typhoon Bavi has made landfall, kicking up massive waves and near its center packing winds of 140 kilometers an hour. Close to 2 million people were evacuated from the storm's path. Still ahead, allergies and your pet, the warning signs you need to watch for to keep your four-legged friend comfortable this summer.
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3: This summer's allergy season isn't just a problem for people. Veterinarians say they're seeing more cats and dogs with itchy skin and coughing fits. Here's CTV's Kathy Lee with the other warning signs pet owners should watch for.
17: Good boy.
18: A lunchtime trip to the park is part of the daily routine for Benny Ramos and his dogs.
17: One more time.
18: Pomeranian Malachi and Yorkie Luna Marie are two of Ramos's five dogs. The others are home, including Rosie May, who suffers from seasonal allergies.
19: It is a respiratory thing, so she will go into these coughing fits. It's a more recent thing that's happened to her, and it's probably because she is getting older.
20: No signs of redness.
18: And she isn't alone. Madeline Brown, a veterinarian at this Calgary clinic, says more dogs and cats are coming in with allergy-related problems.
21: A lot of times it will be presenting for itchiness, licking their paws, licking their bellies and their groin.
18: And it's not just happening in Alberta. A veterinary clinic in Saskatchewan is seeing the same trend.
22: Almost as soon as the snow melted this year, we started to see more. That's due to the snow mold or the increase in pollens and grasses.
18: Experts say pollen levels in Canada have actually doubled since 1995. Daniel Coates says longer stretches of warm weather are leading to longer, more intense pollen seasons.
23: There's a direct correlation between climate change and the longer seasons with warmer weather, and hence you're seeing more pollen in the air.
18: Brown says pet owners should watch for some early warning signs.
21: See how your dog is doing after they come in from a walk. Do they seem more irritated? Do they want to go and lick or chew or nibble at their legs after being outside and exposed to these allergens?
18: For Ramos, he needs to give Rosie May medication to help alleviate her coughing fits.
19: She has to take medication a couple times a day.
18: But it helps keep her symptoms under control so she can keep up with the rest of the family. Kathy Lee, CTV News, Calgary.
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2: It's a sobering shift playing out across the country as more and more Canadians trade cocktails for mocktails, saying no thanks to alcohol. And as CTV's Allison Bamford reports, a new business in Saskatchewan is tapping into the trend.
3: Harrison Hall is restocking shelves with products that sell as fast as he gets them in.
4: We had to do a couple emergency orders.
3: Amongst all the beer, wine, and spirits, not an ounce of liquor fills these shelves. Dry Supply opened last week, becoming the first non-alcoholic retailer in Saskatchewan.
5: We noticed that there was a gap in the market, that people were looking for variety and they were looking for a high-quality product.
3: In a separate space that's not surrounded by alcohol.
5: The entire store is non-alc, so they're not having to worry about sifting through products, seeing if there is like 4% here, 3% here, 10%. Here.
3: Global demand for zero proof is skyrocketing. At the same time, alcohol consumption in Canada has hit a 20-year low. Those who study the history of alcohol believe this is a trend that's here to stay.
6: We're not expecting medical research to suddenly prove that alcohol is very good for you. So I think this is like smoking. Will be a long-term decline.
3: The younger generation is leading the cultural shift in drinking habits, with health one of the main drivers.
7: I've never seen so much change in one category as I have with low and no alcohol drinks over the last even just a year or two.
3: Part of that change includes more options and better technology, improving the flavor of non-alcoholic drinks.
4: You feel ostracized when you're not drinking. It takes that away. So now they're a part of the party and they don't feel like they're missing out. Just because you're not drinking doesn't mean you have to sacrifice.
3: Dry Supply has only been open a week and already they're thinking of ways to expand in the province, hoping to build off the booming non-alcoholic industry.
4: I don't think that this is a trend. This is more of a revolution.
3: One that they want to lead. Allison Bamford, CTV News, Saskatoon.
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2: Tonight, a cross-border bridge battle finally resolved. The Howe Bridge now set to open in just weeks, but at what cost?
13: The concessions that we've made to open this bridge that we paid for will make no difference to dealing with Trump.
2: What's still left to be decided about the bridge's future? Plus, hot topic, from roads to railways, how rising temperatures are impacting the infrastructure we rely on.
14: The way that we've built our cities is based on a past climate, a climate that's been changing quite rapidly.
2: And a sobering sensation.
4: We had to do a couple emergency orders.
2: Why this shop in Saskatchewan is a first.

0: National News with Heather Butts. Reporting tonight, John Venevalli Rao.
1: Good evening. We begin tonight with a pair of breaking stories, starting in Toronto, where there's been a mass shooting at a popular street festival. Police say eight people were shot at around 8 o'clock tonight near the Salsa on St. Clair event in the city's midtown. Two people were pronounced dead at the scene. Others have been taken to hospital. Witnesses describe a confusing and panicked scene as they tried to determine just what was happening.
2: I was at the salsa stage dancing, so because the music was so loud, we didn't hear anything. So basically, suddenly, everybody just ran towards the salsa stage, and no one knew what happened, and everyone was like, what happened, what happened? And then we just kept on dancing, and then the police came, and then the police was like, everybody go home now.
3: Yes.
4: Everybody just ran, and everybody's yelling, so scary, it's so scary.
1: Police are still searching for the shooter and say the scene has now been secured. They are asking the public to stay away from the area. Ontario's premier is weighing in on the shooting, posting on X. He wrote, he's devastated by the, quote, senseless violence. He goes on to add, the person responsible must be caught, brought to justice, and spend the rest of their life behind bars. Also tonight, there are new developments in the battle over the Strait of Hormuz. Iran says the strait has been closed. This after Iranian forces fired a warning shot that struck a container ship, a vessel that Iran claims was using an unauthorized route through a critical waterway. In a statement, Iran's Revolutionary Guard said the strait would remain closed until further notice. In response, U.S. Central Command tonight confirming it has launched fresh attacks on Iranian positions. From uncertainties overseas to long-awaited certainty here at home, the Gordie Howe Bridge connecting Windsor and Detroit will finally open at the end of the month, though tonight questions remain about the deal enabling it to happen. The bridge was caught up in the political and trade dispute with the U.S. With more, here's CTV's Jeremy Sharon.
5: After weeks of delays and political pushback from U.S. President Donald Trump, the Gordie Howe International Bridge will open July 27th.
6: It will be good for everybody.
5: The new major crossing connecting Windsor and Detroit, expected to significantly ease congestion at the nearby Ambassador Bridge and help boost cross-border trade.
7: Business doesn't like uncertainty. The Gordie Howe Bridge brings more certainty to the Canada-U.S. supply chain.
5: But its opening comes with a cost. A senior government source tells CTV News Canada will now get 50% of the bridge's toll profits for the first 15 years. The other half will go into an economic development fund.
8: What precisely will be divided? Is it the gross toll revenue? Is it the operating profit? Is it net profit after expenses?
9: The concessions that we've made to open this bridge that we paid for will make no difference to dealing with Trump.
5: Canada was originally set to collect 100% of toll profits until it recouped the $6.4 billion cost of construction, which the country fronted. According to senior government sources, the new deal will also give the U.S. some say on future toll prices.
9: Reaching a deal with the United States under this administration isn't worth the paper it's printed on. We had a deal about this bridge.
5: In a Friday night social media post, Trump took credit for the deal, a much better deal for America, he says, adding the original agreement was unacceptable, and he hopes both sides can have many years of success with this wonderful new development. Prime Minister Mark Carney was asked about the bridge just days ago.
10: Are you willing to renegotiate the current agreement to make sure the bridge opens?
11: I think we're willing to clarify aspects of the current arrangements.
12: Now, aspects of the new deal still need to be clarified, like what happens after 15 years and who controls the money in the Economic Development Fund. The bridge's opening is highly anticipated and has clear economic benefits, but it hasn't come without political or economic costs. John?
1: All right, that opening in 2 weeks. Thanks, Jeremy, in Ottawa tonight. In British Columbia's Fraser Canyon, slightly cooler temperatures are helping crews battle two out-of-control wildfires.
13: We will be taking full advantage of this little break that we're getting to move in with our ground crews and continue those direct attack operations on both of the Brunswick Creek fires and the Ainslie Creek fires.
1: Favorable conditions are forecast for the next 2 days, but high winds and hot weather are expected to return on Monday and Tuesday. About 350 firefighters and support workers are tackling the fires, which are threatening communities on both sides of the Fraser River. And there are heat warnings stretching across the prairies and northwestern Ontario tonight, part of what's shaping up to be a hotter than normal summer. And it's not just hard on people. Infrastructure is taking a beating. CTV's Kamal Karomali now on the growing cost of the changing climate on our cities, which weren't exactly built for it.
5: The hotter than normal temperatures across the country so far this summer, hitting not just Canadians,
3: it's hot,
5: but the cities we live in. The extreme heat can make train tracks expand and bend, so the Greater Toronto Area's transit system is intentionally slowing down its service.
3: I would think that the safety has to come first.
5: And a portion of a major Ontario highway east of Windsor shut down last week after the heat caused the pavement to buckle for the second year in a row.
6: It starts out as a speed bump, and then it becomes a very impactful situation for traffic.
5: And this is just the beginning, say climate experts, with global warming impacts on cities only expected to get worse.
14: The way that we've built our cities is based on a past climate, a climate that's been changing quite rapidly, especially over the last few years.
5: The Canadian Climate Institute says governments will likely have to pay an average of $15 billion per year in repair costs related to climate change over the next few decades. But if they get ahead and proactively climate-proof cities, that would cost over $4 billion, resulting in billions in savings.
15: We also need to start investing in making new infrastructure, or when we go in and maintain infrastructure, to take the opportunity to make it more resilient.
5: A top priority now for climate experts is gradually replacing Canadian roads. So instead of this, using heat-resistant asphalt.
15: Heat-related failure, whether it's dramatic and shutting down roads completely or just leading to more construction delays, is going to slow down our entire economy.
5: With so much on the line and the pressure literally heating up, these Canadians hoping something changes before these incidents turn deadly. Kamal Karomali, CTV News, Toronto.
1: Parts of Ottawa remain in full cleanup mode 10 days after a record-breaking storm flooded streets, homes, and businesses. Residents in the city's West End spent another day hauling their soggy and ruined possessions to the curb. So far, the city has received more than 5,000 reports of flooded basements. Officials are calling the series of thunderstorms that hit Ottawa on July 1st a 1-in-200-year rainfall event. And after weeks of heavy rain, hail, and flooding, farmers in southern Manitoba are still counting their losses. As CTV's Alex Carper reports, for one strawberry farm, the damage may go beyond this season.
16: So you can see, like, these ones have the hail marks.
17: Danielle Boonstra is trying to salvage what she can on her strawberry farm.
16: We missed the first picking and we might not even be able to come back here.
17: Heavy rain, hail, and flooding have devastated Boonstra Farms near Stonewall, Manitoba. Boonstra says most of this season's strawberry crop has been lost.
16: We've never seen rain like this. The first downfall we had 11 and a half inches of rain, and then we seem to just keep getting inches and inches every other couple days.
17: This field here contains 70,000 strawberry plants, which are being grown for next year's crop. However, with the heavy rain and hail, Boonstra is unsure how much of the crop will be affected.
16: So every spot where there's a gap, that means the plant hasn't survived because it was underwater too long.
17: Boonstra says the weather has been a major blow for her strawberry farm, which only runs for 3 weeks each season. The impact, however, extends beyond her farm. Due to unpredictable weather, prices for strawberries are not just rising across the country, but the already short season was delayed.
18: Now we're basically in the middle of the season just because of inclement weather in central Canada.
17: Many fields and communities in southern Manitoba have been hit by heavy rains and major flooding over the last month. Several inches of water remain on farmers' fields in the province's Interlake region, with the Manitoba PCs saying poor drainage is to blame.
19: What we're seeing here is years and years of neglect to drainage systems and infrastructure, a maintenance that needs to be done that could alleviate a lot of these issues.
17: Boonstra says the financial impact on her farm will be significant.
16: It's worrisome because this is our livelihood for 3 weeks.
17: All she hopes is enough of the surviving plants recover to produce next year's crop. Alex Carpa, CTV News, near Stonewall, Manitoba.
1: A community in central Newfoundland remains in mourning tonight after a 17-year-old boy drowned at a popular swimming hole. CTV's Garrett Berry joins us now with more on the tributes and grief being shared. Garrett.
17: John, we've seen tributes come in from minor hockey associations across this province today, remembering Alex Daw and encouraging friends and family to put hockey sticks out by their front door, a tribute to the 17-year-old.
20: RCMP said in a statement that police officers were called out Thursday afternoon when a youth entered the water near the Leech Brook swimming hole. That is a popular place in the summer along the Trans-Canada Highway, about 10 minutes outside the town of Grand Falls, Windsor. Police say the boy was located by rescuers but was pronounced dead at the scene. One of the many memorials over the past 2 days came from the Bishop's Falls Minor Hockey Association, writing, "Alex, you will always be remembered on and off the ice. No words can ease this unimaginable loss, but together we can show that Alex's friends and family are not alone." Drownings and water-related deaths had been declining for almost 3 decades across the country, but increased after 2016, according to the Drowning Prevention Research Center of Canada.
21: A simple riptide can pull you out away from shore. You know, the further out you are, the higher risk you are of becoming exhausted and other things that can eventually lead, again, to tragedy.
20: Even familiar settings can prove dangerous. Alcohol is a big risk factor, but most prevention happens before even getting in the water, according to trainer Christopher Mercer with the Life Saving Society in Newfoundland and Labrador.
21: Our stats indicate that if you swim in a lifeguarded setting, the risk of drowning drops dramatically, which is why it's so important if you're going to go enjoy the water this summer, try to find a lifeguarded swimming hole.
17: School is out for the summer in Grand Falls, Windsor, but it will be opened up again in the next couple of days to offer services and support to Alex's friends, classmates, and family. John.
1: All right, Garrett, thank you. It was a crime that shook PEI, a murder-suicide 6 years ago that took the life of a young girl. This week, the province's child and youth advocate came to a painful conclusion that her death was preventable and a dozen chances to save her were missed. Here's CTV's Maria Saru.
22: Olivia Rod was just 9 years old when she was murdered by her mother in Charlottetown in 2020. An investigation released this week says she should still be here. But various people and services didn't act on 12 opportunities to protect her. And without change, the same gaps could put another young person at risk.
23: It could happen again.
22: Olivia's family had years of contact with child protection, police, and healthcare providers. But the report says warning signs were missed, misunderstood, or not communicated.
23: We began to see certain patterns that became more disturbing. Providers were turning a blind eye. And there were many misconceptions.
22: Various service providers failed to fulfill their legal obligation to report concerns to child protection. Some thought they had to verify the risk first. Others were worried about breaching privacy rules. Another issue was information sharing. Different agencies had different pieces of Olivia's story, but no one put them together in time. And her mother's care was too often put ahead of Olivia's safety.
23: Part of the problem is with many of the professionals, they seem to wear blinders. So their allegiance was solely to supporting the mother in terms of her mental health.
22: The advocate is calling for Olivia's law. One clear piece of legislation allowing service providers to share information about a child or family member without consent when they believe it's in the child's best interests. In a statement, PEI's Department of Social Development and Seniors says it's committed to fully implementing the report's recommendations, and that since the tragic loss, the province has introduced a new Child and Family Services Act with strengthened reporting rules and enhanced training.
24: The advocate wants Olivia's law introduced in the legislature's next fall session. He's also calling for written responses from government, police, and other agencies within 1 year. Maria Saru, CTV News, Charlottetown.
1: There was an emotional sight over Saskatchewan today as the Snowbirds made their last jet performance for a hometown crowd. The plane streaked across the skies over Moose Jaw, performing some of their signature maneuvers that have thrilled audiences for decades. Ottawa announced in May the team would be temporarily grounded after this season until their aging jets can be replaced. For those in Moose Jaw, where the team is based, this farewell flight was bittersweet.
0: I would say that the snowbirds are a symbol of Canada. They are a national symbol just as much as any of the other ones are. They're easily recognizable here at home and around the world. There's lots of memories tied to them. We've heard tons of stories from people from growing up to now. As soon as they hear that sound, they look up, they see them. They're inspiring, and they teach about teamwork and commitment, and it's just, it's such a strong symbol with so many different meanings to so many different people.
1: The snowbirds were joined by members of the Canadian Armed Forces Skyhawks parachute team to mark the event. Coming up.
2: I don't think that this is a trend. This is more of a revolution.
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1: It has been a deadly 24 hours in Ukraine after Russian forces launched a massive missile and drone attack. Some of the nerve-wracking moments were caught on camera in the Ukrainian city of Sumy. You can see a woman shielding a child as she and other bystanders hit the ground during an attack that killed at least four people. Several other Ukrainian cities were also struck. In Venezuela, volunteers joined rescue crews tonight searching for bodies still buried under the rubble, nearly 3 weeks after twin earthquakes devastated the country. The death toll from the tragedy now stands at over 4,300 people and is expected to rise with thousands still missing. And in eastern China, powerful Typhoon Bavi has made landfall, kicking up massive waves and near its center packing winds of 140 kilometers an hour. Close to 2 million people were evacuated from the storm's path. Still ahead, allergies and your pet, the warning signs you need to watch for to keep your four-legged friend comfortable this summer.
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9: The crown is a weight that crushes. You'll do things that spell death for all involved.
10: We are exposing her as weak.
11: My enemies have been allowed to muster their strength.
9: Did I not warn you that you would come to this?
1: This summer's allergy season isn't just a problem for people. Veterinarians say they're seeing more cats and dogs with itchy skin and coughing fits. Here's CTV's Kathy Lee with the other warning signs pet owners should watch for.
12: Good boy.
13: A lunchtime trip to the park is part of the daily routine for Benny Ramos and his dogs.
12: One more time.
13: Pomeranian, Malachi, and Yorkie Luna Marie are two of Ramos's 5 dogs. The others are home, including Rosie May, who suffers from seasonal allergies.
14: It is a respiratory thing, so she will go into these coughing fits. It's a more recent thing that's happened to her, and it's probably because she is getting older.
15: No signs of redness.
13: And she isn't alone. Madeline Brown, a veterinarian at this Calgary Calgary Clinic says more dogs and cats are coming in with allergy-related problems.
15: A lot of times it will be presenting for itchiness, licking their paws, licking their bellies and their groin.
13: And it's not just happening in Alberta. A veterinary clinic in Saskatchewan is seeing the same trend.
16: Almost as soon as the snow melted this year, we started to see more. That's due to the snow mold or the increase in pollens and grasses. Experts say pollen levels in Canada have actually doubled since 1995.
13: Daniel Coates says longer stretches of warm weather are leading to longer, more intense pollen seasons.
17: There's a direct correlation between climate change and the longer seasons with warmer weather, and hence you're seeing more pollen in the air.
13: Brown says pet owners should watch for some early warning signs.
15: See how your dog is doing after they come in from a walk. Do they seem more irritated? Do they want to go and lick or chew or nibble at their legs after being outside and exposed to these allergens?
13: For Ramos, he needs to give Rosie Mae medication to help alleviate her coughing fits.
14: She has to take medication a couple times a day.
13: But it helps keep her symptoms under control so she can keep up with the rest of the family. Kathy Lee, CTV News, Calgary.
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34: Canada isn't just pretty. It's powerful. And our government has a plan to unlock that power. As the world races towards clean energy, Canada's government will use our natural advantage to build world-class energy projects that bring down costs, create thousands of new jobs, and lower emissions. We'll build a cleaner future in a way that only Canada can. A message from the Government of Canada.
1: It's a sobering shift playing out across the country as more and more Canadians trade cocktails for mocktails, saying no thanks to alcohol. And as CTV's Allison Bamford reports, a new business in Saskatchewan is tapping into the trend.
35: Harrison Hall is restocking shelves with products that sell as fast as he gets them in.
36: We had to do a couple emergency orders.
35: Amongst all the beer, wine, and spirits, not an ounce of liquor fills these shelves. Dry Supply opened last week, becoming the first non-alcoholic retailer in Saskatchewan.
37: We noticed that there was a gap in the market, that people were looking for variety and they were looking for a high-quality product.
35: In a separate space that's not surrounded by alcohol.
37: The entire store is non-alc, so they're not having to worry about sifting through products, seeing if there is like 4% here, 3% here, 10%. Here.
35: Global demand for zero proof is skyrocketing. At the same time, alcohol consumption in Canada has hit a 20-year low. Those who study the history of alcohol believe this is a trend that's here to stay.
38: We're not expecting medical research to suddenly prove that alcohol is very good for you. So I think this is like smoking. will be a long-term decline.
35: The younger generation is leading the cultural shift in drinking habits, with health one of the main drivers.
0: I've never seen so much change in one category as I have with low and no alcohol drinks over the last even just a year or two.
35: Part of that change includes more options and better technology, improving the flavor of non-alcoholic drinks.
36: You feel ostracized when you're not drinking. It takes that away. So now they're a part of the party and they don't feel like they're missing out. Just because you're not drinking doesn't mean you have to sacrifice.
35: Dry Supply has only been open a week and already they're thinking of ways to expand in the province, hoping to build off the booming non-alcoholic industry.
36: I don't think that this is a trend. This is more of a revolution.
35: One that they want to lead. Allison Bamford, CTV News, Saskatoon.
1: Well, that is it for us. For Heather Butts and our news team, thanks for watching. Have a great night and a good tomorrow.
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14: From the National Newsroom of the Canadian Press, I'm Naira Ahmed. Two people have died following a shooting at Toronto's Salsa on St. Clair Festival on Saturday night. Police say five people were also injured while at the festival that celebrates Latin culture, food, and music. Toronto Mayor Olivia Chow offered her condolences to the families of the victims.
15: I'm deeply disturbed and angry about this reckless, irresponsible act of violence. And right in the middle of a festival attended by families, children, seniors, and just beyond words how disturbed I am.
14: Festival goers described a chaotic scene after shots were fired, with people running and screaming as police converged on the area of St. Clair Avenue West and Arlington Avenue at around 8 p.m. Any attendees with videos at the time of the shooting are being asked to contact police. Ford Motor Company and a union representing Canadian auto workers have struck a tentative deal. Details of the 3-year labor contract are being kept under wraps until they can be presented to union members for ratification. It covers roughly 5,000 workers at 5 plants in southern Ontario and 1 in Alberta. After being ratified, the union is expected to start negotiations with other big American automakers, Stellantis and General Motors. Transport Canada has appointed an observer to help oversee the investigation into a train derailment northeast of Montreal last weekend. Canadian reporter Diana Messina has more.
16: The derailment happened on the edge of a residential neighborhood in Repentigny. Officials say no one was injured and no hazardous materials were spilled. However, 49 rail cars went off the tracks near homes along the railway. Transport Canada says rail safety inspectors are monitoring the response by CN Rail.
14: CN previously indicated its crews completely rebuilt the track and track bed before rail traffic resumed overnight from Tuesday to Wednesday. Additional repairs are also planned. A veteran pilot killed fighting in Northwest Territories wildfire is being remembered as an expert in his field who kept a cool head under stress.
17: Buffalo Airways says Robert McLeod made significant contributions to aerial firefighting across the country in a career that spanned more than 25 years. The company's Facebook post says McLeod was a Buffalo Airways bird dog captain for the past 3 seasons where he worked with territorial and provincial wildfire agencies. McLeod and 2 firefighters on board a Turbo Commander 690 were killed when it crashed near Fort Simpson west of Yellowknife on June 24th while it was providing tactical support for a water bomber. Saskatchewan is grounding 3 wildfire planes of the same model, saying it's conducting a full review out of an abundance of caution. Dom Mitchell, The Canadian Press.
14: And Prime Minister Mark Carney spent Saturday night at the Calgary Stampede, where he ate mini donuts, watched chuck wagon races, and talked pipelines. This is The Canadian Press. In sports, Julian Alvarez and Lautaro Martinez scored an extra time to lift defending champion Argentina to a 3-1 World Cup quarterfinal victory over Switzerland in Kansas City. Argentina will play England in Wednesday's semifinals in Atlanta. England beat Norway 2-1 earlier in the day. In the MLB, the San Diego Padres beat the visiting Toronto Blue Jays 8-7 to even the three-game series. Toronto starter Treya Savage gave up 7 walks and 4 runs in the first 2 innings. The East Division leading Montreal Alouettes improved to 3-0 at home

0: Nice to be here.
1: Well, thank you so much for kind of unpacking this a little bit. But first off, just I guess that's the main part of the announcement. But tell us more about what is going to be happening and what the government is pursuing.
0: Yeah, so we are coordinating with the families that have commenced a lawsuit. So we've hired counsel in BC and in California, where OpenAI is headquartered. And we're pursuing our legal options against them through those legal counsel. So there's a couple things that I think are the heart of my concern and why we decided to take these steps. Is the first one is that we want to do everything we can to make sure that what happened in Tumble Ridge doesn't happen again. And that makes all sources of accountability. And accountability is an important part of finding getting to resolution and figuring out how to make sure it doesn't happen again. The other part is the concern that I think we all had when we heard that there was a group of staff people that were the human safety monitors that were monitoring the perpetrator and the conversations with the chatbot. And were so concerned that they went to their the heads up and said, we think this should be reported to the police, and that didn't happen. So the idea that this could have been prevented is something that I think sits with all of us. And it's the reason that we decided that we needed to pursue our legal options.
1: So is part of it to try to get monetary compensation, but also to try to affect change within companies like this? So kind of double-edged purpose?
0: That's right.
1: Okay.
0: Yeah, that's right. We've taken on litigation before where we're taking to recover on behalf of the public, really when taxpayers have to step up to pay for things that are corporate wrongdoing. It's a model that we really lead in BC to take on, the corporations when they have a role to play that we've had to pay for.
1: But on the monetary side, you are suing for money, and part of it would be to pursue damages, including the costs of building a new school in Tumble Ridge. Is that what you're hoping to get out of this as well?
0: That's right. That's a part of it. That's right.
1: And what's the case based on? Is it just simply saying, hey, you were liable because you were involved in this? Or what's the argument that the government's going to be making?
0: Yeah, it's based on what I was talking about before, the fact that the chatbot, the conversations with the perpetrator were so alarming that there was information inside the company that didn't lead to any type of reporting or safety, and that it could have prevented the tragedy. And that makes it something that sits with us, right, about the fact that what is the role that this chatbot has had in what happened, and could it have been prevented?
1: Now, you mentioned that BC has retained legal counsel based in California. Talk more about how this works, how it works for a Canadian province to sue an American company based in California. What does the process look like for this?
0: Yeah, so we have counsel in BC and in California, and it's similar to what the families did. OpenAI is headquartered in California, so this type of cross-border lawsuits or legal action is part of that, right? Like where the company's headquartered and bringing the fight to them, really, essentially in the courts there. So at this stage, we're considering what the legal options might be or how we might pursue it, but it really is also in coordinating with the families that have done that.
1: And you've mentioned as well that there's also the families involved in these pursuits. How does the government one and the individual one from the families involved in Tumble Ridge, how did those two cases work together, or are they separate? Or talk about that aspect of it.
0: We're coordinating because, of course, the families, it's important that they made the choice to seek legal remedies from OpenAI, and we support them. And so we've been coordinating with them, but they are separate in terms of the fact that they're pursuing damages for their losses, and their severe losses, right? Loss of a child and other impacts to kids that were part of that. So they've filed it separately, but we are coordinating with them.
1: We did see the OpenAI CEO, his name is Sam Altman. He actually came out and made a public apology back closer to the events themselves. Does that play into this at all? Is that used as like an admission of guilt of any kind, or does that factor into it?
0: You know what? Not in my mind. I don't think it was. It's good that he felt the need to apologize, and that's not the reason that we would look at legal options, in my view, anyway. It's about the actions that occurred before the incident happened, and what actions that OpenAI did take or did not take before that could have prevented the harm done, and how do we make sure that

0: doesn't happen again.
1: Nikki, a question about ChatGPT and the larger picture of children's safety. The importance of getting this right and the actions the province takes on this, because it's such a bigger scope that we're dealing with here when it comes to safety, online safety.
0: I mean, I couldn't agree with you more. We've been really fighting for federal legislation, for actual laws that are make these platforms accountable and make them enforceable on them. No company should be bigger than safety. And somebody needs to represent the public interest in this space. And I've heard far too many stories of parents that have been impacted from lack of safety online, and up to a tragedy where it's the biggest tragedy we've had in this province, where children died. And so it's something that is bigger than just the province of BC. But at the same time, we're not scared to take on these big companies. What's right is right, and it's my job as Attorney General to meet them in court when something has happened and the public interest and public safety has been breached. We've done that with the opioid companies. We've done that with Big Tobacco, and we'll do that with any company where we've suffered, the people of British Columbia have suffered, and there's some kind of accountability there that needs to be sought.
2: Well, it sounds like you might actually be answering our listener question here, but I just want to close with a text from a listener at 71010 that says, good morning, Ryan and Lisa. If there's time, here's a question for the Attorney General. If using a general purpose technology makes a company liable for a criminal's actions, then why stop at OpenAI? Why not sue Google or internet providers or browser companies too? Criminals have long used search engines and the internet to find information. What's your response to our listener concern there?
0: Yeah, I mean, technology is changing very rapidly, and it's changing without any safeguards or legislative safeguards in place. AI chatbots are not search engines. They're very different, and the power and the technology that they have, and they sound very likable, right? They sound like they're your friend. And the harm that that does, and we've heard repeated lawsuits, there's a kid in the States whose family has suffered from losing him because of the conversations with a chatbot. And so these are not your search engines. There's something very different about this technology. And I want to make sure that what happened in Tumblr Ridge never happens again. If something about that chatbot and the perpetrator led to what happened, then we need to pursue accountability, and we need to make sure things change.
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2: So Canada's choice of bidder to build our new submarines. What does it mean for the automotive industry? It is actually a question that's being looked at. Matthew Guy, automotive writer for publications like Driver, joining us on the line. A voice we've heard from time to time here on the station as we talk cars usually. Matthew Guy, how you doing?
5: Good. How are you this morning?
2: I love our chats about cars, but it's sort of strange that I've got you on to talk about submarines.
5: That is an unexpected development, but it is relevant to the car industry this time for sure.
2: Yeah, and I guess that's because the part of the thing here is not just sort of picking what submarine is going to be able to meet our military requirements. There were all the other goodies that the companies behind these were pitching at Canada. TKMS, the German bidder, promising different industrial activity in Canada. The South Korean bid, also doing the same. So let's take a look at that. How is this all shaken down when it comes to what sort of benefits Canada's getting? And does that fit the automotive industry? Or which way did this one go when it comes to that stuff?
5: Right. So during a speech back in February, it was the industry minister who said, quote, fundamentally, what we want is a car plant. And that's why we're talking with the Koreans and Germans, end quote. So that started the conversation in, you know, our industry talking about, oh, okay, so if this submarine deal is made with one of these two countries, then those countries are pretty thick with car companies, you know, big car companies that make vehicles, none of which currently make vehicles in Canada. So with that statement from the industry minister back in February, kind of set the wheels going for the conversation that, oh, okay, so if they choose someone from Germany or Korea, perhaps a car plant would be part of that deal. And that's not what we heard. We didn't hear any mention of that during the submarine, during the big announcement earlier this week from the prime minister.
2: Okay, but does that mean it's not happening, or does that just mean they haven't got there there yet? Because our understanding is it's not a done deal, even though they've indicated a preferred bidder. There's still negotiations to happen.
5: Agreed. And, you know, that being said, you know, Ottawa is right now framing the deal as pending negotiation of a firm contract. So it's not like every portion of the final details are done and dusted. It sure would help the Canadian automotive sector for sure, right, as if part of this arrangement, one or more, you know, of major German car brands chose to set up shop in this country. You'd think that if there was an inkling about this, maybe someone doesn't want to overpromise as well by making that announcement so early. But you're right. It is pending negotiation of a firm contract was the verbiage that was used earlier this week.
2: Now, hypothetically, say we do find something out and say it does continue to be the German bid that is the winner. What kind of thing would we see? Would it be like a Volkswagen plant opening up in Canada or something? Or what is the possibility?
5: One would hope, you know, I mean, there are a lot of, you know, skilled people in this country, you know, in terms of car manufacturing. But it's kind of interesting to note as well. I don't think this had any bearing or was related to the submarine contract in particular. But the company called PowerCo, which is a subsidiary of Volkswagen, is currently building a massive EV project, a massive battery factory in St. Thomas, Ontario. To the point where, yeah, first steel is already officially up, you know, showcasing how the building structure is there, and they are expecting to be on the go in 2027. So that is part of the Volkswagen empire, and, you know, one does wonder if that, you know, it played any sort of role at all. I don't know that it did, but that factory is well underway of being built already in St. Thomas, Ontario.
2: And on the flip side, were there any promises from the South Korean bid that we currently are not going towards, but were they offering any automotive help? I know there was military vehicles that were being pitched to be built in Canada, you know, if we had chosen that one. But what are we hearing there?
5: And that's, you know, I heard that as well, right, the military angle of it. But from things that I've heard as well, there were people from car companies may have been part of the general overture of the bid, but without any sort of actual commitment from those companies. But it's not like Hyundai hasn't built cars in our country before. They did have a facility in Bromont, Quebec, back in the late 80s and early 90s. So up until 1995, I think, they built the Sonata there. So these companies are not foreign to Canada in terms of manufacturing, both with Volkswagen and their battery facility, or Volkswagen-related battery facility, and Hyundai building cars here in the past. So I do hold out, you know, certainly some hope that something might occur and something might come of this.
2: And how big of a deal of this? How big of a deal is this? And I guess I'll put this perspective on it. We're at a time where our automotive industry is being rocked by what's happening with the U.S. and Donald Trump trying to reshore all of the manufacturing. It's an assault on the auto industry in Canada for sure. How important is it for something like this to happen to kind of buoy things?
5: It is important, isn't it? I mean, any sort of Canadian jobs in manufacturing and things of that nature are super, super critical for these industries. And there's a lot of pride in Canada with, you know, Canadian-built vehicles. There are companies that do build cars here, and some of the best-selling vehicles in Canada are built right here in Canada by Canadians. So it's definitely a point of pride, for sure, when you drive the vehicle that whose VIN starts with a 2,
2: right,
5: which is how you can identify if your vehicle was built in Canada or not.
2: You've told me that before. I love that fact because it's such a simple thing. If you look at the VIN number, and usually you can find it kind of, what is it, like lower on the windshield sort of there? Is that usually where you find it?
5: Precisely, yeah. Just on the lower, on the driver's side of the windshield, or on your door frame on the driver's door.
2: Yeah, and if you see, is it a 1 for the United States?
5: Correct. 1, 4, 5, or 7, and then 2 for Canada, 3 for Mexico.
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2: Well, here in BC, the nurses' job action continues. The union saying it's also complaining to the Labor Relations Board over allegations of employer intimidation. The BC Health Employers Association contests the union's characterization, saying they're not directing employees to perform any work outside their role, qualifications, or professional scope, or collective agreement obligations, and they are committed to directly following up on specific concerns. So that's just some of the latest in that bit of tension that we've been hearing about in the news. And then, of course, the picket lines were up around Vancouver recently. So with all this going on, let's get a perspective from the BC Conservative Labor critic, also the MLA for Prince George Mackenzie. Kyle Giddens is joining us on the line. Sir, how you doing?
15: I'm doing well. Thanks for having me on, both Ryan and Lisa. It's a gray, rainy morning here in Prince George, but look forward to the chat this morning.
2: Yeah, no, great to talk to you. We got some clouds here as well, but not the rain. So it's actually probably a good thing with all the fires to see some rain over BC. But anyways, we're talking nurses. And just before we dive into some of the specifics, what's your overall take so far on where we've gotten with this situation?
15: Well, it is sad that this is the first time that the nurses have gone to picket lines in actually decades for this level of job action. But it's not a surprise. The level of working conditions has been deteriorating. The government has known this. Obviously, the nurses have talked extensively about the ratios and what that means for their safety, so nurse-to-patient ratios. And the other thing they've talked about is violence in the workplace. And I think there's a breaking point that it's come to, and that's why we're seeing nurses so fed up. That's why they likely rejected the last deal, because I think the working conditions issue is something that they just can't stand.
2: You've suggested the BC government is showing a lack of respect for the collective bargaining process and how they've been handling this. Can you expand on what you meant when you said that?
15: Yeah, the government does have a role in patient safety. That is first and foremost in hospital setting. That's absolutely true. They also have an obligation for a safe workplace for their employees as well. So they have a dual obligation in that. But what they've done is obviously we've heard from other healthcare unions that they've tried to push nurses' scope of practice work onto other unionized employees. And then there's also been these reports of intimidation. I think that has shown, a bit of lack of bad faith in the collective bargaining process. Those discussions and that work needs to be clearly discussed at the bargaining table. The nurses have filed a complaint to the Labor Relations Board on the employer intimidation issue. So I think we should take that seriously and understand that, there is a process to follow here and in the legal right to strike in British Columbia.
2: Yeah, we've had nurses, apparently, according to the union, nurses coming forward to say they're being threatened with discipline, warned their professional licenses could be at risk, and pressured to perform some non-nursing duties and work unauthorized overtime, despite the union's job action, which is pulling the overtime. So those kind of accusations have been flying around. So it's gotten ugly. And can I just say, maybe this is weird, but the politics of this is interesting because you got the NDP in government and they're usually, the party of labor. And I've got you on the line. You're the BC Conservative critic. Conservatives, sometimes on the other side of that, but it's you. I got the conservative here pointing out the working conditions and defending those while the government is the one at odds with the nurses. It just seems like a strange moment politically to be in too.
15: Yeah, absolutely. But I also think that as conservatives, we believe in law and order, and what the NDP have allowed in our hospitals is a permissive culture that has allowed illicit drugs and even weapons into hospitals. I've heard of reports from nurses of machetes and various weapons that have been actually brought into the hospital workplace, and there are actually policies saying that we can't remove those and search patient bags or anything like that. So nurses are fed up with the lack of respect for their workplace safety, and I think that's where we certainly align in a big way. We want to have safety for all in British Columbia, including those healthcare workers who they're the first people who are with people at their first breath and their last. And I think that's something we need to have show a level of respect. My mother was a nurse as well, so I know how hard that work is and how hard they work. So it's something that we as British Columbians should be grateful for, the service that they provide to all of us.
2: I'll get you to weigh in on this, too. I got a text message here at 7:10:10 from somebody who says they are a nurse. They say, as a nurse, ratio and safety are not even my main issue. We are quite upset that news focuses on ratios as nothing has and will not change at this point. Our breaking points were reduced benefits and raises that don't follow the inflation rate. You want to talk about that angle, too? Because there's the benefits and money are certainly a big part, too.
15: Well, I think the benefits issue does stem very much so from the stress in the workplace. We're seeing that one nurse is going off on a leave, a time loss compensation claim every 16 hours, and that shows the burnout that is happening. And I think the benefits piece of that, when you get RMT coverage and things like that, massage coverage, that's to deal with the workplace stress at times as well, and making sure that you're staying healthy. So the fact that we're having that many workers' compensation claims in the system is really pointing to a problem, and I think that ratios are part of it. And Adrian Gear, the president of the Nurses Union, has said as much. So I do think that obviously government is in an extremely challenging fiscal situation that they've created in this province. And the fact is there's no more money because obviously the NDP have just fiscally mismanaged the province to an extent that we can't afford to pay for the public services. And that's the sad part of this today.
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2: Well, I'm excited to meet the new coach in town. This is Pacific FC's new coach, who I believe is going to start in the role tomorrow, joining the team's practice. Terry Dunfield is joining us on the line. Sir, how you doing?
24: Yeah, really excited to chat, Ryan. And yeah, that's the game plan, starting tomorrow.
2: Great. Now, I'm really excited to meet you and find out more about your role with the team, what you're going to be up to. But I also know that you are doing some broadcasting with the World Cup. So you're a busy guy right now. You got two things going on.
24: Yeah. I've been really lucky to play a small role at the World Cup. And it was a once-in-a-lifetime opportunity in my hometown of Vancouver to be a part of it. And it was something I committed to before Rob Friend had spoken to me about the opportunity with Pacific. And I think it's really important to do what you say. And I was wrapping up some work with our under 20 team as well prior to that, our Canadian youth national team. So it's been a busy 5 or 6 weeks since the announcement. But my heart and head has definitely been on the island for a while.
2: Yeah, shifting into that mode. But yeah, when it rains, it pours, eh? Like, so much stuff happening all at the same time. Just before we leave the FIFA stuff, I just want to talk about that. The experience of, you know, you're a guy. So Vancouver's hometown for you, right?
24: I grew up in Vancouver, moved over to England for 13 years, came back, played for the Whitecaps for a bit, traded to Toronto, and then finished off back in Europe. And then the last 10 years, I've been coaching in Toronto, but born and bred from Vancouver.
2: That's right. And then there you go. You get to be a part of this this FIFA World Cup hosted in your hometown, in part with Vancouver as one of the host cities. Just real quick, what are your thoughts on that? Sort of just experiencing the World Cup as a guy who's deep into soccer yourself and seeing Canada embrace this the way it has. I would just love your thoughts on that real quick.
24: It's incredible. It's something I never thought would even happen here in Canada, let alone Vancouver. And I think what it's evidenced is that there is a real soccer community in Canada. And when we come together, it's special. 5,000 fans outside our studio at almost every broadcast has been incredible. It's just been so much fun.
2: And thoughts on Canada's exit here, losing on Saturday to Mexico. You know, they're out. We're sad, but we're also, I think, not sad because this is the best a Canadian team has ever done.
24: Yeah. So Mexico, England yesterday was for me the best match of the World Cup.
2: Oh yeah,
24: yeah, it was so good. But to see us go out against Morocco, On paper, you'd probably say we were up against it. Morocco, the sixth best team in the world. But I think there's been a ton of growth since we played Morocco in the group stages in Qatar 4 years ago. I thought we were the better team for the first half. We weren't able to score when we really needed to. And a couple of little details kind of undid us where you probably, or I do, I leave the tournament wanting just a little bit more. But I think that's a good sign. It means I really believe in the players. And I think the guys pioneered, left the jersey in a better place. And there's tons to build on. And I really agree with, Ryan, what Jesse Marsh said, that there's so much potential not only in this group, but in the country.
2: Well, it's so exciting to see soccer get such a boost. And locally, our big team is Pacific FC, of course, playing out of Starlight Stadium. But they're in a bit of a hole. Here we go. We're well into the season now. Zero wins on the season. And, of course, we saw the dismissal of the previous coach, which is why we're talking to you, because, of course, you're stepping in to hopefully turn things around. You're arriving tomorrow. That's your first day with the team at practice. Talk about the sort of hole you got to get out of here.
24: Yeah, I think first maybe it's even a further step back, Ryan, okay, to give James Mirriman a shout out. The work he's done over the past 7-8 years is amazing. And when this opportunity was first presented, I think Pacific has history, has legacy, won CPL in 2021. So I think I'm coming to an organization that has real credibility, and sometimes after a while change is needed, and hopefully I can bring some new ideas, some energy, change the culture a little bit. And I think there's a lot of season to play. There's still probably 2/3 of the year, so I'm really excited.
2: Is there, I mean, I don't know if it's too early to say, but is there something that you think you could bring to turn to, what kind of difference do you feel like you can make right away? Or is this a longer term project to get in there and get to know this team and start to make changes? Or I guess, yeah. What do you do when you first hit that pitch tomorrow?
24: Great question. What are your thoughts?
2: That's true. Well, I don't know. I'm wondering sometimes, is that magic, you know, just a new coach shows up and, you know, maybe there's something psychological, because that seems to be some of the things with sports sometimes, is it's head games. And, you know, maybe just showing up is something to help light a spark.
24: No, for sure. And I think there's some science behind that. If you can get a couple early wins, you are able to build some momentum. But I think the biggest couple for me are us being really clear on who we are. I think in 2021, Pacific had a clear identity. So I think that'll be one of our objectives in the next couple of weeks for sure. And then I think that leads into just how we recruit. I want to create the best environment in CPL to help develop players and add value to players and also staff. I think that'll be important. So ensuring our environment's right and our recruitment is connected to our identity. But I think winning for us is also the stadium in Langford, the stadium in Victoria full again, and also winning games. So just finding that right balance is going to be important.
0: Reconnecting you with the biggest stories around the island.
23: This is the best of Ryan and Lisa on CFAX 1070.
2: Well, StatsCan says Canada added some jobs last month overall. The youth summer jobs market also helping buoy the numbers, which is good because youth employment has been a big topic of conversation recently. But those are the national numbers. What about BC? What are we doing in this province? Well, the person in charge of that is BC's Minister for Jobs and Economic Development, Ravi Kallon, who's joining us on the line. Sir, how you doing?
1: Good morning, Ryan. Thanks for having me.
2: Great to talk to you. So there is the national picture. We've got an employment rate of 6.5%. It's going to push down a little bit. We added 18,000 jobs last month. What about British Columbia? What are the numbers there?
1: Yeah, no, we saw some really positive gains here in British Columbia, just under 8,000 new jobs added to the market. And, you know, the good news here is that this is a couple of months now of very positive direction. We've led the country in the last 2 months in job gains. And, you know, we did have a challenging start of the year and starting to see all these jobs come back. And as you highlighted, I think the biggest thing for us is the youth employment numbers are starting to really move up, and we've seen a significant decrease in youth unemployment. Still a little higher than we want, but definitely heading in a better direction.
2: What's changing to make that happen?
1: Well, I think we're starting to see a little bit of a pickup in the economy. It helps that, we've had the FIFA World Cup. We've had a lot of activity. A lot of restaurants are busy, and not just in Vancouver. We're seeing activity everywhere in Victoria and Langford, up in Kelowna and Kamloops. The list goes on. So I think we're seeing a bit of a pickup with hospitality and accommodation because of that. And we're also starting to see some really positive signs in the economy generally. You know, there's been a lot of big investments that have been announced, and all of that gives, I think, employers more confidence that things are heading in the right direction.
2: I always like to look at this number, even though I understand that statistically, because the numbers get so small, it's not always the best representation of reality. But Victoria's unemployment rate did go up a little bit in this latest StatsCan report. We were at 4.1%. We've gone up to 4.4%. Do you want to speak to that at all?
1: Yeah, I mean, Victoria's got the lowest unemployment rate in not only in British Columbia, but one of the lowest in the country. And so, yes, there was a slight shift in the numbers. But as you highlighted, this is a survey. And so, you know, we do see small bumps every kind of month to month. What we really try to follow is the trend line. And so far, the trend line for Victoria in the region is very, very low unemployment, pretty much the envy of the country, I would say.
2: When the StatsCan national report came out this morning, it said that part-time work, kind of led by wholesale and retail, trade, also the food and accommodation sectors, they seem to be the sectors that saw the most growth. Is that what we saw in BC as well?
1: Yeah, that's certainly the lead here. We have seen an increase in construction in some parts of the province. That's directly connected to some of the major projects that have been announced. You know, we've got billions of dollars of kind of economic development projects that are happening throughout the province, and those are good paying jobs, often union paying jobs. And so that's being reflected in the numbers as well.
2: So that's the state of last month, according to StatsCan, and the jobs picture in BC. A bit of a positive trend continues is what we're looking at for the province and for the country. Can I ask you about a couple of other huge things in the news this week that might have jobs implications down the road? We've had news about pipelines and submarines, and both of these seem to have big job economic implications for BC and locally here in Victoria. Actually, maybe I'll start there. So the submarine announcement from the federal government, which sort of kicked off the week, announcing that the German bid is the preferred bid. We're going to continue negotiating. As soon as that came out with the Prime Minister in Halifax, we had a news conference here at CFB Esquimalt where they were talking about, hey, we're going to be adding a bunch of jobs here. We got to build this submarine maintenance facility on the Colwood side of Esquimalt Harbor. And they were talking about all of the jobs that were going to come out of this. Is that something you're also following?
1: Yeah, part of our Look West economic strategy was really, setting the groundwork for the submarines investments, as well as some of the ships contracts that the federal government's going to have to procure very soon. And so a lot of our work has been building to really make a case for why this should happen. And so we're very pleased. Of course, it would have been great to have either of the two proponents be picked, but having the German one picked is fantastic. And this is big news, in particular for Victoria and for the region. You're looking at, of course, it's about $100 billion for the contracts. And, you know, it's a lot of money, but those are submarines that will be procured from Germany. But I think the big benefit for us in the region is $10 to $20 billion of investment just in the infrastructure. So that's going to be upgrading a lot of infrastructure, dry dock capacity. With that come thousands of jobs for both on two parts, one in the construction phase, but also in the maintenance of all these submarines. So, we're going to have to start skilling people up. And part of the work we're doing now is, created tables so that we can have industry and our academic partners so we can figure out how we're going to give young people the skills they need to take on all these jobs.
2: So even though those submarines are still kind of coming down the road, work is already beginning now to try to figure out how to meet the need.
1: Correct. Yeah, okay. We have to build the infrastructure, and that's going to take us a couple of years for sure. And then as well, once the submarines start arriving in a couple of years, we're going to start need to train people up for all the maintenance, because all the maintenance will happen here. It'll happen in Victoria. It'll happen in Colwood. And so that means that, you have to have the skilled workforce to do that work. And that's 40, 50 years of work. You know, it's really rare right now, in this labor market for people to be able to get into a career and then think, hey, I can stay here for a long time. Well, these types of jobs, you can literally see yourself get into employment and actually be in the same place for 30, 40 years of your career. So it's an exciting opportunity, and we're really looking forward to continue our work to advance this.
2: And really quickly, to the pipeline. So Alberta has this southern route that they want to do. The federal government's on board. We have to see if anything actually happens. But, that's where we're at. Premier Eby saying, I don't have to like it, but I'm not going to fight it. I'm paraphrasing greatly here and summarizing and glossing over a lot of important details. But, all of the arguments aside, if this thing happens, apart from just building a pipeline and then the construction being over, are we expecting this to create jobs in B.C.?
1: Well, there'll definitely be a lot of jobs created in BC. And, if you look at between the pipeline construction, the contracts with the submarines, which is billions of dollars, you've got also we announced earlier this week that Teck Resources will be processing critical minerals that are needed in the defense space in the interior, in the Kootenays. Like billions of dollars. So there's so much happening right now that leaves me optimistic. And of course, with the pipeline construction, there's going to be a lot of employment created. And you've done a good job of summarizing. We had an agreement, an MOU with the federal government. They've agreed to make significant investments in British Columbia, some clear commitments. And in the end, the pipeline is going to be something that they're going to have to navigate. It crosses interprovincial barriers. It crosses into provinces, which means it's very much in the federal government's hands.
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2: Continuing to unpack the choice of the German submarines for Canada's new submarine fleet, the federal government making that announcement earlier in the week. But my next guest has called it a fake announcement. What does he mean by that? Jeff Kibble is the Shadow Minister of National Defense Procurement. He's also a Conservative MP for Cowichan, Malahat, Langford, and he's joining us on the line right now. Sir, how you doing?
5: Hey, yeah, very good. Thank you. Just keeping myself super busy right now.
2: Yeah, it's funny. Summer might be here, but when it comes to federal politics and news, there's no end of stuff to talk about, including the submarine decision. And when I was looking through all of the reaction to this, kind of after it kind of came out on Monday, your news release caught my eye because you've called this a fake announcement. And I'm kind of curious what you mean by that, because we've had it sounds like, you know, the bid has been chosen. Canada's chosen the German bid, four submarines to arrive first, and then, you know, 12 eventually could be coming. That's what we've heard so far. Why call it a fake announcement?
5: Well, great question, and we don't even know if those first four are going to arrive. Let's be frank. The government has gone from having two shortlisted bidders, and all the announcement was one of them was named a preferred bidder, and they're going to continue negotiations. So right now there's no contract, no costing, there's no timeline. And, you know, the Navy's rightly getting excited, the government saying, hey, look at us, we're buying all these submarines. Let's be clear, no contract, no announcement. Or the announcement is only more negotiations. So, you know, this was timed, of course, right ahead of this week's NATO summit. So it can, you know, give a bit of substance, but really it didn't match the moment. And, you know, even once a contract is signed, it's going to be another 7 to 8 years. There's a bit of discrepancy between what the contractor, potential contractor, saying and what the government's saying. But so really the announcement was going from two shortlisted contractors to negotiations with a preferred contractor. And the other contractor is now the alternate in case things don't work out, in the Prime Minister's own words.
2: So it would have been more genuine for the government to say, we've now selected a preferred bid that we will continue to negotiate with, rather than saying, well, it's a done deal?
5: Yeah, well, and they didn't say the word done deal, but the media and people and everybody's running off going, hey, it's a done deal. We're getting these submarines. Listen to it very closely, what they said. And, you know, there was lots of implications it was a done deal. But it is just the government is now going into more negotiations. Look, it's a bit of an illusion and people are getting excited for it. You know, replacing the submarines is long overdue and welcome. But even that has a few problems. For example, the our North Strong and Free document of 2024, the government put out, called for the government to have a national security strategy for deciding, you know, what types of equipment and what our plans are, what the threats are. They have not put that out, even though their own document calls to have one out every 2 years. And that was what would guide, it would be the foundation of purchasing submarines. So in my mind, you need a national security strategy first, which they skipped. Then you need operational requirements, and they've done that part. And the Navy has the Navy has said both of these two submarines meet their needs. And then the third is economic benefit. And we've sort of seen a reverse. They've really been concerned about the economic benefit. They've met the operational requirement. They've not produced and have not had this foundational national security strategy. They're doing it wrong, and they're doing it slowly. We should have had submarines, 10 years ago. But so it sounds all really good. But when you look behind the curtain, the facts just don't line up with the hype.
2: Do you have any worries that maybe we don't get across the line if, like you said, it's not quite a done deal yet, despite the sort of appearance of that on Monday, if we still have more work to do on this bid? What are you worried at all that maybe it falls apart or something doesn't happen?
5: I don't know. The government is still in negotiations with a now preferred contractor. And that gives away a lot of their leverage. Right? Because they've now indicated they've gone into negotiating a contract with but saying that they have this preferred contractor. So they've given up leverage, and we don't even have a price or a timeline or anything. So who knows whether they'll get anything done. Look, as I said, the Navy needs these submarines, but this is not a milestone. And in the press, I'm not sure where all the excitement comes from, because the Prime Minister in his announcement clearly said, we now have a preferred contractor and we are going to continue negotiations. And he even said, we're not going to give more details. And the parliamentary budget officers made three requests, which is on his website, for details on the government spending plans, including our NATO targets, and they haven't got any response. So this is not a way to do procurement. It's all hype, and the details are being hidden by the Prime Minister's own words, and the Parliamentary Budget Officer can't get details on spending. So I that's why I called it a fake announcement, when you look at what's actually there.
2: Okay, there you go. Just look at the fine print a little bit here, everybody, because maybe the announcement isn't quite as locked in as it was made to sound earlier this week. Talking to Jeff Kibble, he's the Shadow Minister of National Defense Procurement and Conservative MP for Cowich and Malahat Langford. Look, we're right at the time. Just a last quick question for you, though. Even though, as you said, don't get too excited yet, because it's not a done deal. The direction that is being announced, though, the German bid over the South Korean bid, do you think that's the right one?
5: Both of those submarines met the Navy's operational requirements. But as I said earlier, it does not meet a national security strategy, which Canada doesn't have, and the government's own documents say we should have. So until we have a national security strategy, we shouldn't be making procurements of, these massive line items, because we don't have a valid threat assessment to determine the strategy that we need as a country and the direction that the country wants to go forward. When they have that foundational document, then they can get on to the next step. But yes, both those submarines do meet the Navy's requirements. We don't know if it meets Canada's national strategy, because we don't have one.
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7: From the National Newsroom of the Canadian Press, I'm Naira Ahmed. An evening of music and dancing at Toronto's Salsa on St. Clair Festival ended in chaos on Saturday night following an exchange of gunfire that left two men dead, injured several others, and set thousands of attendees running for safety. The shooting at one of the city's most popular summer events drew widespread condemnation, with Mayor Olivia Chow calling it a reckless act of violence. Toronto Deputy Police Chief Frank Barreto said an estimated 13,000 people were attending the festival celebrating Latin music, food, and cultural before shots rang out shortly after 8 p.m.
8: I can say it's complex because of the sheer number of people involved, just the chaotic amount of information. There'd be lots of video to pour through, lots of witness statements and evidence to pour through. So you can imagine 13,000 people are obviously not all in the area where the shooting took place, but just a lot of people to interview, to speak to, and to try to piece it all together. And there may be more than maybe, there's obviously several suspects, so we're going to put it all together.
7: Police cornered off three separate crime scenes and found two firearms. No one has been arrested yet in the shooting. Any attendees with videos at the time of the shooting are being asked to contact police. On the other side of Canada now, Highway 1 has reopened in British Columbia's Fraser Canyon as crews continue to battle twin wildfires. Canadian Press reporter Diana Messina has details.
9: The province's transportation website says the stretch of highway between Boston Bar Station Road and Jackass Summit has reopened to traffic, though lane closures remain in place in both directions. The BC Wildfire Service says the Brunswick Creek and Ainslie Creek wildfires remain classified as out of control, but recent weather conditions are providing some relief.
7: The forecast suggests more favorable conditions are expected to persist over the next 2 days. However, the wind and hot weather are expected to return on Monday and Tuesday. On the war front, the U.S. military Central Command launched a new wave of attacks in Iran. It says it hit 140 targets, far more than the last two rounds of strikes earlier this week. The U.S. military says it went after missile and drone launch sites, ammunition dumps, communication equipment, and other sites. The speaker of Iran's parliament and a main negotiator wrote on social media, quote, "The era of one-sided deals is over. We told you, keep your word or pay the price. Reality is knocking." Overnight, missile alerts have been sounded across several Gulf Arab nations. A landmark border crossing is finally set to welcome traffic after Canada and the U.S. reached a new agreement on the Gordie Howe International Bridge. The Windsor-Detroit Bridge will officially open on July 27th, following weeks of negotiations over tolls and revenue sharing. And a new deal has been struck for a 3-year labor contract between a union representing Canadian auto workers and Ford Motor Company. The tentative agreement covers roughly 5,000 workers at 5 plants in southern Ontario and 1 in Alberta. Details are being kept under wraps until they can be presented to union members for ratification. This is the Canadian Press. In sports, the Toronto Blue Jays will aim to win their 3-game weekend series in San Diego today. The Jays opened the series with a 5-3 win on Friday and lost 8-7 last night. Right-hander Kevin Gausman will be on the mound for the Jays today. The Saskatchewan Roughriders will be trying to grab a share of first place in the CFL's West Division when they host the Hamilton Tiger Cats tonight. They're down to the final four at the FIFA World Cup. France will face Spain on Tuesday in Arlington, Texas in one semifinal, while England and defending champion Argentina will square off in Atlanta on Wednesday in the other semifinal. The 9-3 Toronto Tempo will be aiming to snap a four-game WNBA losing streak today when they play the New York Liberty at the Bell Centre in Montreal. And there are two Canadian Soccer Championship matches today. Vancouver FC will visit CF Montreal, while the Hamilton Forge FC hosts CS Saint Laurent in the other match. From the Canadian Press, I'm Naira Ahmed.
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13: Canada has chosen Germany's ThyssenKrupp Marine Systems as the preferred supplier to build the Royal Canadian Navy's next generation of submarines. And we continue to unpack that announcement from yesterday. And somebody we've been talking to all along this, all along the way of this story is David Zimmerman, professor of military history at the University of Victoria. So we've got him here to give us his reaction to the news. David, how you doing?
14: Hi. I'm well, thank you.
13: Great to get you here. So I guess, like I said, we've been talking to you about this. We've been speculating Germany, South Korea, what were the pros and cons of each bid. Now that you've heard the choice, what's your take on this?
14: Well, I think the take is, first of all, the decision wasn't a military one because, frankly, both submarines filled all of Canada's military needs. Each had somewhat different advantages. So very clearly, the government has made a decision.

0: the border. And I guess they decided that was more important than building up our connections to South Korea.
1: But a tough one, because Canada also wants to make inroads with that sort of Asia-Pacific region for the same reasons, to try to diversify.
0: Yeah, absolutely. And it was a very tough choice. And I'm actually glad they made it, because the Carney government has been showing a reluctance to make really difficult military acquisition decisions, particularly in regards to the F-35. So the fact that they made this decision shows that they are moving forward. And I can't fault their decision-making. As I say, both vessels had advantages. The German-Norwegian submarine had far better under-ice capabilities, so better operational abilities in the Arctic, over the Korean. The Korean one had a better weapon system array. But that may be ultimately a secondary consideration. But as I say, the decision was economic and political.
1: And made on the eve of this NATO summit, which also might fit into the politics of it. Certainly the timing of the announcement fit into it, just on his way to the summit. Here's you got Canada, the NATO member, displaying our commitment to not just our own defense and our defense spending, but, buying these subs from another NATO member.
0: Absolutely. And the fact of the matter is that I think they would have had the announcement later on in the week if it had been the Korean, because they wouldn't have wanted to sat there with the Germans and the Norwegians staring at them with anger. But now everyone's happy. And so he could go there and celebrate with them what is going to be, I think, a great long-term partnership, which is going to have a lot of benefits both to the Canadian Navy and to the Canadian economy.
1: So it sounds like your personal opinion is this was a good choice.
0: I don't think there was a bad choice.
1: Okay.
0: I think both submarines would have done very, very well. They were slightly different, and clearly the government has made a decision, but they delayed the decision to give these two consortiums a chance to improve their commitment to the domestic economy in Canada. And I think ultimately the German-Norwegian bid came out somewhat ahead.
1: Let's unpack a few of the details we learned beyond all of that. So 12 submarines. There's a timeline here to get four of them pretty quickly. In the grand scheme of Canadian procurement, this is actually quite fast. Four subs would arrive, what is it, before 2034?
0: Well, the big advantage here is, unlike, say, the destroyers, which are currently being built, they don't have to create a shipyard. They don't have to start from scratch. That's always been historically one of the major problems with Canadian shipbuilding. We go from boom to bust. Now, with the German-Norwegian bid, this German company that's building them, they're one of the world's largest manufacturers of submarines. And even though this is a new model, it's a development from previous submarines. And so they have a lot of experience at this. And getting these four submarines, that was part of the way they sweetened the pot, as did the Koreans, to get the Canadians to choose them by, in fact, slotting the Canadians in much sooner than they otherwise would have been slotted in to get their first submarines.
1: So that's why the four of them will kind of come separately. But I got a question here from a listener that I think ties into this. Texter says, hello again. What does Mr. Zimmerman think the odds are that all 12 subs will be ordered? Many times initial procurements are later reduced, and 12 subs seems ambitious considering we currently only have four. What do you think of the odds of us getting all 12 at the end?
0: Your guess is as good as mine. I don't predict the future. I'm a historian. I can say this, that this is a huge expense, but the government seems committed. But, we're talking about maybe even a decade down the line before the final commitments are made for the full 12. And who knows who'll be prime minister and who'll form government 12 years from now, and who knows what the economic situation will be, and who knows what our economic relationship with the United States will be, which is in part driving us. So it's a very, very hard thing. No one can give you an answer other than the Canadian government has said they will buy a maximum of 12. They haven't said they will definitely get all 12. They're not signing a contract to build all 12 and not making fiscal commitments, I think, other than for the first four.
2: This

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2: Well, a lot of us have been watching the World Cup of Soccer, hosted in part by Canada at places like BC Place Stadium in Vancouver. But what's it been like to actually be behind the scenes at this thing? My guest is a FIFA volunteer from right here in Victoria, Ryan Clark, who's been going over for all of those Vancouver games. Ryan, hello. Great to get you back on the show.
3: Good morning, Ryan. Thanks for having me back.
2: And we spoke a couple of months ago when you first went to do the tryouts to try to become a volunteer, because that's how they work this. And now here we are. You're well into it now. In fact, getting near the end with one more game at BC Place Stadium coming up tomorrow. Will you be heading over for that one?
3: Yeah, I have a shift for the last match, which is the seventh match that BC Place is going to be hosting. So pretty excited to be part of the last one.
2: So what kind of stuff do they get you doing? Like, what is the a day in the life of a FIFA volunteer as you head over for a game like tomorrow's?
3: Well, as you know, we spoke originally as part of the tryout process. You get to select from a long list of different volunteer options, your top three. And it ranges from everything from beverage services to the fan experience, meeting people at the various venues or various celebration centers. Or an actual role within the stadium. And I was very fortunate to be selected for the media operations team. So this team arguably has some of the most access to the field and to the whole fan experience within the stadium. So I've done everything from supporting photographers and journalists trying to get access to the various workrooms where they have, helping photographers get their bibs that they wear when they're on the field. I've helped clean up garbage off the pitch before a match, and also done the very famous ropes, which you'll see before any match. There's four volunteers that corral photographers, literally corral with a rope, to let them get the first shot of the games as they flip the coin and do the handshake and get the team photos prior to the kickoff.
2: Oh, but you're like really close to the action there. You're on the field sometimes like that. How does that feel?
3: The energy is something I could not have described to you when we first spoke, you know, 6 months ago. I was very fortunate to have a shift. These on-shift fields are quite coveted because there's a number of different roles that volunteers are given, especially in my group. But I was on the field for the last match, July 2nd, which was Switzerland versus Algeria. Standing there with the ropes prior to the match, the video cameras and the TV cameras were all over the place. And they captured me standing behind the Switzerland coach listening to the Swiss national anthem. My family took a screenshot of the TV as it panned through. So I haven't got a lot of photos because as volunteers, we're not allowed to take photos on the field. But I have a screen grab of me standing there stoically listening to the Swiss national anthem behind the Swiss coach and the team. So that's a pretty fun memory right there.
4: What an incredible experience. Ryan, what were some of the things that have happened so far that you were not expecting?
3: You know, the things that I weren't expecting, I thought this to be quite a solitary journey as a volunteer. But on my team, the media operations team, we have a WhatsApp thread that we use to communicate you know, just to help coordinate, you know, who's working what shift. Logistical things, you know, I forgot this piece of my uniform, who can help me out. It's actually turned into this thread, this multicultural thread of people from different parts of the world who are cheering for different teams, who have passions outside of football and soccer that are sharing. This whole community has exploded for me, which is so reflective of, you know, what they call the beautiful game, which really does bring the whole world together. And I feel very fortunate to be part of this very small micro community that is part of the bigger, broader spectrum that is FIFA.
2: Now, when Team Canada kind of got knocked off of the course that kept them at BC Place Stadium, because we saw them play there for a couple of the games. Then they ended up going down to the States for that final game on the weekend, but and before that as well. Did that change the atmosphere at all when, you know, Canada wasn't there anymore and it was these other countries, or did the excitement level and that sort of vibe in the city stay high?
3: You know, I was there for that match where Canada lost to Switzerland 2-1 on June 24th. The feeling in the stadium was so electric, but it was a very Canadian vibe people singing "O Canada," people cheering on Team Canada. When Team Canada, you know, really no longer is in the picture anymore, that has just been replaced by other nations. This match with Switzerland versus Algeria, where I was last Thursday, it was a sold out house, 54,000 people. And I'm going to tell you, 52,000 were from Algeria. I have never seen so many people cheering on one team. There was one little sliver of Swiss fans up on the fourth level who were, you know, making themselves known. But all these matches are bringing people out, you know, and Vancouver is a very multicultural city. It's an incredible vibe that you're experiencing as you walk down the streets. All of that is being reflected within the stadium for all these matches. So even though Canada is out, the world, you know, the global vibe does continue, and people are showing themselves to be fans of whatever teams are playing that day.
2: We're talking to Ryan Clark. He's a FIFA volunteer. He's from Victoria, but he's been going over for the games at BC Place Stadium. It's almost over. He's got one more of these. BC Place Stadium will host one more game tomorrow, and then that's it for Canada as far as being the host nation. One last question for you, Ryan. Now that it's almost over, would you do it again? Was it worth it?
3: 100%. I've had a pretty busy couple months, and this has been the absolute highlight. I'm walking away with a couple of very exclusive FIFA pins that I'll wear on my various garments, and I hope to pass them down to my daughter to help inspire her to be a volunteer and get involved in similar activities like this, because it's been really put Vancouver and BC on the global map.
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2: The BC Nurses Union escalating their strike action after it says negotiations hit an impasse, and they're now calling for the provincial government to intervene. Let's find out more with the BCNU president, Adrian Geer, who's joining us on the line. Hello, how are you?
9: Hello, good morning. I'm well, thank you.
2: We spoke at the beginning of the week on Monday, just as you were heading into the bargaining for all of this, which, as we've now learned, did break down and has led to this escalating strike action. I remember when I spoke to you on Monday, you definitely sounded, you didn't sound too hopeful heading into those sessions, and I gather you were correct with those feelings.
9: Yeah, well, certainly, you know, to the health employers' credit, I do think like everyone came to the table and put their best foot forward. At the end of the day, the health, like the employers can't go beyond what the government imposed mandate is. And so while we were able to have some productive conversations and sort of, you know, tweak a few things, at the end of the day, you know, I think if we carried on, it would just become frustrating. And so on Tuesday, the bargaining committee, you know, we really carefully looked at, you know, what we were able to achieve. And again, I'm calling it tweaking. And at the end of the day, made the decision to, again, declare impasse and walk away.
2: Explain the government imposed mandate again.
9: Yeah, so for this round of collective bargaining, all rounds of collective bargaining, really, the government establishes like a mandate in which the unions can negotiate. And so for my members, it falls too short. And while they
2: And is it a mandate on money? Is it like you can only give this much or something like that?
9: Yeah. Yes. So the general wage increase, I think, is where you're getting at. That was what was offered, is 3% a year if you take a 4-year deal. And then there's some additional, they call it enhanced mandate money, that is a total of about 2%. And so that was our initial fight, is we couldn't access that 2%. And that money is used to do things like increase shift premiums, et cetera. And so at the end of the day, within mandate, the team did the best they could. The mandate just does not go far enough to address the concerns that nurses are rightfully raising and taking a stand on. I think what we're seeing now is, you know, not only, okay, the contract doesn't go far enough, but nurses are clearly, like, we've had enough, right? And so it actually goes beyond a labor contract. This is about not investing in healthcare. It's about not training enough nurses. It's about the violence that we experience. It's about not providing the care our patients need. And that's what's going on. So is it about the mandate? 100%. But it's about so much more.
2: Now, with that breaking down, we are seeing picket lines extend to here on Vancouver Island. Can you let us know what we can expect to see?
9: Well, what I want to assure the public is that, you know, essential service levels will be maintained. There's a bit of a caveat there, because on any given day in this province, nurses work below essential service levels, like when we're not in job action. And so it is challenging to even meet essential service levels. And I think, you know, patients see that when they experience healthcare. But if somebody needs healthcare, they still go to the hospital. It's not like we have picket lines blocking entrances or anything. There will be a visible presence, certainly at the Vancouver general picket line. And I've been out in Surrey. It's a rowdy, jubilant bunch, but like nobody is preventing anyone from accessing the facility. Are things scaled down? Yes. So certainly, I think the most obvious impact would be a reduction in elective surgeries. So certainly, you know, what we say, life and limb surgeries, urgent surgeries, they still go forward, procedures, but it does require the employer to scale back operations. And so I can't say there's not, you know, there won't be impact, but if people need healthcare, they need to go to the hospital.
2: Now, Victoria General Hospital and Royal Jubilee Hospital here in the Victoria area, when do the picket lines go there? Do we know the timeline?
9: Yes. So we're going to initiate a picket line at the Victoria General this Sunday, and then we will initiate a picket line at the Nanaimo Regional General Hospital on Monday. And then on Tuesday, we will initiate picket lines at the Royal Jubilee Hospital and the South Island Surgical Center, which is actually located closer to VGH.
2: So if you're just a regular folk, regular person, you're heading to the hospital, you encounter a picket line. What do you want people to know about that? How should people treat that?
9: Well, what we've been experiencing so far is lots of honking and people cheering. So we hope that...
2: lots of that. You want to see that?
9: Yeah, no, yeah. 100%. Again, we're not blocking entrances. You know, like that's not happening. You're going to see nurses with signs and all the healthcare unions and other broader labor and just the public coming out and supporting us. You're going to see nurses with their children walking on a picket line. So we're not preventing healthcare. We're raising awareness. Yes, we are going down to essential service levels. And I also want to say that's the last thing we want to do. Like every nurse wants to be inside that building providing care. And we're at this very difficult time. And so things will look very different.
2: Now, one last thing. We've just got a minute or so left, but I know there's another issue that sort of emerged out of this, and that is this labor board complaint. Can you talk us through what is being alleged? Because I know some nurses are alleging that there's improper intimidation happening, people being told to do things they're not supposed to, given the strike. So what's happening, and what is where is that at? Where is that situation
9: well, thanks
2: at?
9: For asking. Thanks for asking the question. And I want to say that the behavior of the employer is certainly contributing to the escalation. And so people might be curious why we're picking the areas that we're going. So I'm just going to say that. What I can tell you is that since July 2nd, when we entered legal lawful job action of banning non-nursing duties, which was designed so that we would not impact patient care. Many health employers decided to start intimidating and threatening my members. And so saying things like, well, if you don't do those duties, I'm going to report you to your college. Like we're regulated professionals. We hold a license. And those types of threats. If you don't do that, you know, I'm going to report you. You know, there was even some evidence of some employers, and I'm not saying it was Island Health, indicating that, you know, you'll be disciplined internally, like this type of thing. And so, that we have over as of yesterday, over 2,300 formal complaints. And so we have made emergency applications to the Labor Relations Board, for Island Health, Fraser Health, Northern Health, Interior Health, and Vancouver Coastal. As of yet, we have not filed complaints against, Providence Healthcare or, Provincial Health Services. And so, it is very problematic because we have constitutional rights to enter in lawful job action. And again, the whole point of banning non-nursing duties is we didn't want to disrupt or impact patient care whatsoever. And so these duties, while important in the delivery of healthcare, do not require a regulated professional nurse to carry them out. And when you think about the fact that in this province, at any given time, we have between 4,500 and 6,000 permanent nursing vacancies, and nurses have been like trying to provide care in very difficult working conditions and then having all these additional duties that other people could be carrying out added to our job descriptions, that just makes no sense. And so now we're in this legal position where we can ban those non-nursing duties, and instead of the employer just picking them up, they chose to start threatening our members, and we will not stand for that.
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2: Well, lots going on at the city of Victoria. We're reaching out to the mayor, Marian Alto, right now. Hello, how are you?
21: I'm very well, thank you, Ryan. Always delightful to speak with you.
2: And I'm going to say this right off the bat. We got a lot of stuff to get through, a lot of important things
21: yes,
2: happening in the city. So I am going to try to be as fast as I can here and get right to a few of these issues.
21: Okay.
2: I'm not always the best because I always find these things fascinating to talk about. But let's do this real quick. 22-story okay. building. Blanchard and Fisgard, it's been sitting there as this empty lot for a long time. It used to be an office tower that was planned there. Now it's changed. Yep. What got approved at council yesterday?
21: Yeah, you're right. You've hit it on the head. There are 22 stories, 156 units of residential housing with some commercial on the ground floor. It was originally designed, and imagine this has been on the books since 2007, so it's quite a while. It was originally designed for office primarily with some residential, but of course the world has changed dramatically since then. And so they asked to have more residents than commercial, and that's why they had to come back. It is an absolutely stunning building. I don't know if you've seen any of the designs, but the unique part of it is not just the 22 stories, but the fact that every few floors there's what they call a sky garden. So on the corners, every four floors, on the, one corner of the building, they actually have an open garden about the size of a small suite. So when you look at it from the outside, it looks like there are hanging gardens, and I can only imagine for the residents that will be living there that this will be a really unique opportunity for them to get outside space while they're actually in multiple floors above the ground. So it's a really unique, very beautiful design. It's going to add really important housing to the market. And it does recognize the fact that over the last few years in particular, the demands of downtown have shifted quite dramatically away from typical office space and towards the fact that we want to have more people living in the downtown neighborhood. So it's quite an exciting application to see finally come to fruition. And as you will note, it was very wildly supported by council.
2: Yeah, and one thing I think is interesting too is it seems like there's been a bit of a slowdown in this kind of housing being proposed or built or construction starting on it. So is this the sign of things turning around a little bit for downtown housing?
21: Yeah, I hope so. And you're absolutely right. There's been a bit of a lull for the last year or so, I think, as the markets have adjusted. One of the things that's interesting about this building is that you've seen almost, well, the vast majority anyway, of the housing that's being built in the last few years is being rental, which is really important. It's what very much needed. This one is actually a condominium. And we were all remarking on the fact that this is the first condominium complex that we've seen at this scale in quite a number of years. We could only think of one other that's happened actually in this term. So there's been a real preponderance of focus on rental housing, which, as they say, is really important, and that's been a good thing. And now seeing this added to the pool has really made a difference. We're continuing to focus on housing. This term has been primarily about that. And I think that we're seeing great progress, but we're nowhere near what we need for the next 20 years, which is reflected in our official community plan. But yeah, this is a great addition. It's unique in its design. It's in exactly the right place for a building of that height. It is surrounded by other buildings of similar stature. And so it's very much a sense of the definition, redefinition, I guess, of what we're seeing in the north end of the downtown core is very much like this. And you're right. It's been around a long time. I remember actually when it was that dive shop years and years ago.
2: Yeah.
21: And so we've been waiting for a long time. For this, it was called Gateway Green for a long time. I'm not sure if that's what they're going to keep calling it, but it's great to see this confidence by a developer and investors in that area of the downtown, and really pleased to see such a unique design. Can't wait to see it built.
2: There you go. Okay, Fisgard Street, right along Blanchard there, as you mentioned, used to be the dive shop. There's an example of what it used to be. And I could keep talking about that. But I'm going to be good. I'm going to move on to our next topic, which is the Victoria Cannabis Buyers Club. They've been in the news for years and years and years, and they continue to be in the news for this reason. They're getting cracked down on for what they do. Even though we've legalized marijuana use, the Compassion Club serves marijuana that is, I guess, stronger and different than what is in the legal framework, so they continue to get cracked down on. And now you have written a letter to sort of, I guess, give your support to them, asking for the enforcement to get halted. You've written to the minister involved at the BC level. Talk about what you've asked for and why you've decided to get involved.
21: Yeah. You started out with a good background there that the club's been around for years and years, and they have a very unique position where they provide ingredients for folks who, most of whom have quite significant chronic diseases or chronic conditions. And you're right, they do provide a different type of product. It is a product that requires medical recommendation. So this is not something that you or I could just walk in and go, hey, you know, serve me or sell me or whatever. They are very specifically oriented to folks who need this as a medicinal product. They have been around for decades, actually, and have been remarkably civil in the way that they've dealt with a very small population and have been also pretty much ignored by various orders of government since that time. And it's what's ironic about this for me is that those are always during the years where cannabis was not legal and not regulated. And despite that fact, they've had a fairly modest and fairly neutral relationship with various orders of government and enforcement agencies. And it is a great puzzle to me, I have to say, why it is that now, at a point where they have, as you all know, they've gone through various legal challenges and whatnot, and various precedents have been set with them as an example, as a model, and they are still in the midst of that. In fact, they're in the midst of a judicial review of various aspects of their ability to do what they do, and that has not been resolved. And so the multiple pieces for me here seemed ironic, is the best way to put it, I suppose, and difficult to understand in the rest of it. Since they're in the midst of a legal judicial review, since we're in a place where cannabis is legal and regulated, since they have a long history of serving community, since they have never been in a place where they've caused any type of community disruption, it's dramatically odd to me that the provincial government would crack down on them right now, given all of these circumstances. And so the letter that I wrote actually had two primary purposes. One was to solicit information from the province to say, why is this happening now, given all of these circumstances? And the other piece was to recognize and to elicit a little bit the story about how many city councils in Victoria have been supportive of the club over the years. And that's significant because you obviously are aware that different terms of different councils have different people and very eclectic people, may I say, in retrospect. And despite that diversity, or perhaps because of that diversity, councils for some years have been supportive of the club's operating within certain terms and rules and regulations, etc. But it just seems peculiar to me that given the reality of the days in which we're now living, that this should be a priority of the province for enforcement. And so my letter was essentially to say, how come now? What? Why? Please explain to me why. And let me reiterate that previous councils have written letters of support, have been public in their support. And it's just a puzzle to me, I have to say. And so I wrote to say, please help me understand why you're doing this now.
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2: Yeah, Victoria police say two people arrested now after that violent confrontation involving a machete in Beacon Hill Park, kind of off Dallas Road there Friday night, left three people injured. What do we know, and what else can we get out there about this story that has a lot of people kind of concerned? Inspector Jeff Lawson with the Victoria Police Department joining us on the line. Sir, how you doing?
5: I'm doing well, Ryan. How are you?
2: I'm doing all right, but this is, one of those things that's understandably shocking and understandably a lot of people are talking about this kind of attack. What can you tell us about where the story sits right now?
5: Yeah, sure. I can tell you that this incident that's been reported on before occurred on Friday night at around 10 o'clock on Dallas Road. Our officers were called to an assault in progress down there. And when they arrived on scene, they encountered a large group of people or three people had been injured via an assault with a weapon. Our officers on scene were able to provide first aid to the injured people. Two of those injured parties were transported to hospital, and we were able to locate two suspects and arrest them on Dallas Road. Our major crime unit and our forensic investigators were called out, and they investigated this throughout the weekend and resulted in recommending charges against two people, one adult and one youth. Those charges have been approved. They include aggravated assault and assault with a weapon, amongst a couple of other charges there. And those two suspects are in custody right now.
6: So they're remaining in custody, which is a big important part. Charges have been laid. So that was the big update yesterday on this case. And where does it go from here?
5: So our investigators are continuing to investigate it. Just because we made a couple arrests doesn't mean the investigation is over. There was a lot of witnesses, multiple victims. They still have a lot of work to do getting a hold of these witnesses, talking to them, getting their accounts, and getting that investigation all buttoned up. There's also, as you're aware, there's considerable speculation online regarding what's occurred. And with, like many of our investigations, the information circulating on social media, I just want to warn people, it may be incomplete or inaccurate or based on unverified accounts. And our investigators, we have to carefully review all of the available evidence, and that includes social media, and kind of sorting through that and seeing what is accurate, what's verified, and to establish the facts.
6: Yeah, I think that's an interesting part of the story, because I certainly have seen a lot written about this by various people on message boards or social media platforms. Something like this is quite shocking, and you can see why people would be going online to talk about what they know and share or try to find out more about it. And I guess one of the awkward things here is because it's not active investigation, you can't necessarily get into some of those details. But what can you say about the information that's wrong out there? And I don't know. I guess just, you know, what is it that you can share to help guide us through a lot of that?
5: Yeah, I think you hit it there. It is still an active investigation, so we can't, and it's going before the court, so we can't say a lot. I just want to kind of reemphasize, though, to warn people, not everything that you see online is accurate. And our investigators, it's their job to sort through that, to look at the detailed firsthand witness accounts and figure out what is accurate and put that the accurate case forward to Crown so they can prosecute the individuals.
10: Jeff, were the weapons seized as well?
5: I can't comment on that at this time. I'm sorry, Lisa.
10: Okay, fair enough.
6: And another thing that I think I'm going to phrase it this way. Some of the what I think is misinformation, but I'm not sure, and we can't really get into it, is to do with the injuries sustained by the people who were victimized here. But one thing I think I can ask is how are they doing? What can you tell us about the state of the victims? And I know non-life-threatening injuries was what was used to describe what happened to them. But what can you tell us about how they're doing right now?
5: Sure. What I can tell you is that there were three victims when our officers arrived on scene, and they were able to provide first aid. Two of the victims were transported to hospital, and both have since been released.
6: Okay, so everybody's out of hospital now, which I guess is a good sign. But, I mean, still going to be a traumatic event to go through, which will have lasting Absolutely. Impact psychologically, I'd imagine.
5: Yeah, for sure it will, and that's one of the things that our officers consider and the courts will consider as well.
10: Can you share a gender of victims?
5: No, at this stage, I cannot share that.
6: Okay. Well, there you go. That is what we know so far. And, you know, just a warning about some of the misinformation that might not be correct about this machete attack story that has been talked about greatly here in the Greater Victoria area since it happened on Friday night. And I guess we'll leave this story here. If you know anything, you're still trying to talk to witnesses. Like you said, the investigation isn't over. So what are you looking for from the public here?
5: This investigation is not over, and we rely on community cooperation. So if there's anybody out there, there was a lot of people down there at that time, and our officers have to talk to everybody. So if we haven't reached out to you and you did witness this, please reach out to us. We do want to hear from you.
10: Can you just refresh us once more exactly where this occurred? So in case someone was in the area?
5: It's the gazebo on Dallas Road, right at the corner of Dallas Road and Camas Circle.
10: Okay.
6: That's where it happened. And one other thing, while you're putting out this call for witnesses, there is another case that you're investigating. You're also looking to talk to witnesses on. This was this unprovoked assault on a woman that took place last weekend. We're hearing about it was a woman waiting for a bus in the 600 block of Johnson Street when a stranger hit her over the head. The suspect described as a man in his 30s and 40s with a medium build. He was wearing a baseball cap, a dark hoodie, jacket and pants. So that's what we know so far. That's another one you're trying to get some witnesses on or to come forward about, right?
5: Yeah, that happened, Ryan, on July 5th at about 10:30 at night, and it happened at the corner of Johnson Street and Broad Street. And you described the witness or described the suspect there, but I'll just describe it again because we are looking for anybody that may have been in the area and seen something out of place to give us a call and notify us. Again, it was a 30 to 40-year-old male, medium build, wearing a baseball hat, a dark hooded jacket and pants.
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6: 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Sir, how you doing?
31: Good. How are you?
6: Yeah, I'm doing all right, and I haven't encountered this personally, but I've been hearing from people who have encountered this. You go to get a prescription filled or something like that, and you find out that there are some delays or some waits or just sort of a general shortage of certain medications, not just in Victoria. This seems to be a Canada thing, maybe even beyond that. So we thought it'd be worth reaching out because I'm sure there's a lot of folks out there who are experiencing this same story. So what's going on when it comes to medications? Are we really experiencing a shortage?
31: Yeah, thank you for having me on here. And you know what? That is something that's been happening for a couple of years now. Depending on the season, depending on the time, it will be a different medication. But something that we've been experiencing for quite a while, it's quite frustrating for both the patients, for the pharmacy team, and other healthcare professionals for sure. So, yeah, it's been kind of ongoing, and we're kind of dealing with it as we go. Yeah.
6: So you mentioned ongoing, and it's been a couple of years, probably since the pandemic, I'd assume.
31: Yeah, exactly. It really took effect during the pandemic when production really shut down worldwide. And we kind of saw the ripple effect coming all the way, you know, all across the world. It's just not affecting just us here in BC. It's Canada-wide. It's global-wide. And I wish I could tell you there's one simple reason, but no, there is. It's a pretty complex situation. So it could be, again, depending on the season, it could be that there's more demand for a particular medication. For example, allergy season, right? Most prescribers will prescribe common nasal corticosteroid. As a pharmacist, we can prescribe for allergies as well. So it's kind of our go-to because it is effective, it is safe, and it is something that is usually covered by PharmaCare. So it's kind of the one that we all kind of go for. So if we all start writing the prescription for that particular one, well, guess what happens? The demand goes up and the suppliers can't produce as much. So then there becomes a shortage. When that one goes on shortage, another one, we start selecting another one that might be as good or effective, might be a little bit more expensive. So that's kind of one of the reasons there's more demand than supply at particular times. There's also could be the reason that because we transport so much of our, import so much of our medications into Canada, that there could be a delay in that way. It has to travel all across the world to get to us. If there's like geopolitical issues that are going on, which they are, there can be delays that way. There could be also lack of raw materials from the manufacturer, which can cause a delay. And if there's, let's say, policy changes in a part of the world that causes a little bit of a delay in getting the product, it can again have that ripple effect. So it's a pretty big web of reasons that all lead to this big shortage of medication. So wish we had like 30 minutes to talk about it. But
10: break it all down. First, how have you been adapting to this to meet people's needs?
31: Yeah, so yeah, for sure. So because it's been an ongoing issue for numbers of years, you know, pharmacists have been playing a really good job at this. So first, I want to say whoever's listening to this, do not panic. I'm sure some of the people who are listening, they're lining up in the pharmacy right now, panicking. Do not panic. Why? Is because we, the pharmacists, can actually, in most cases, make the therapeutic substitutions ourselves. We're the medication expert. Think of us as the medication doctors, right? So most of the time, what we have been doing is making the therapeutic substitution once we have all the information, once we get the patient's consent. So for example, there's a really popular acid reflux medication, pentoprazole magnesium, or Tecta is the brand name. So it's been on back order for a couple of months. What we've been doing at Hillside is calling patients who are requesting that medication and letting them know about what's going on and what the alternatives are. And in majority of the cases, patients are happy with us making the therapeutic sub, and we let the original prescriber know that we have done that. So we've been kind of doing this for a lot of the things, and it's been working quite well because there's a lot of alternatives. In majority of the situations, there are alternatives.
10: Is there one particular medication or a number of medications that are chronic shortage?
31: Yeah, that's a good question. There's so many, and I always kind of joke about it now. It's like, what's the flavor of the month? There's many things, and it really depends on, again, like I said, the season, depends on the prescribing patterns. So there's a lot of stuff out there, but usually when there's policy changes, when National PharmaCare came into effect, that, again, covered some hormonal therapies. So that took a little big spike because now some of these hormonal therapies are covered. So there's a bigger prescribing pattern that emerged. So that is, you know, when that demand goes up and the supply can't follow. that can be an issue that way. So the other things that we've been kind of also, you know, thinking about is reducing wastage. So some patients may get medications that says take it only if you need it, and they'll still fill it, but they won't take it, and then they're going to bring it back a year later to the pharmacy to be disposed. So this is where we need to, you know, really think about reducing our waste. One of the biggest things is, you know, if you don't need it right now, just keep it on the pharmacy's profile. It's good for 2 years from the time it was written. So those are little things that we can do to reduce that shortage.
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0: 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HBO's House of the Dragon is back for its most fiery season yet. 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
6: From the National Newsroom of the Canadian Press, I'm Naira Ahmed. Two people have died following a shooting at Toronto's Salsa on St. Clair Festival on Saturday night. Police say five people were also injured while at the festival that celebrates Latin culture, food, and music. Toronto Mayor Olivia Chow offered her condolences to the families of the victims.
7: I'm deeply disturbed and angry about this reckless, irresponsible act of violence. And right in the middle of a festival attended by families, children, seniors, and just beyond words how disturbed I am.
6: Festival goers described a chaotic scene after shots were fired, with people running and screaming as police converged on the area of St. Clair Avenue West and Arlington Avenue at around 8 p.m. Any attendees with videos at the time of the shooting are being asked to contact police. Ford Motor Company and a union representing Canadian auto workers have struck a tentative deal. Details of the three-year labor contract are being kept under wraps until they can be presented to union members for ratification. It covers roughly 5,000 workers at five plants in southern Ontario and one in Alberta. After being ratified, the union is expected to start negotiations with other big American automakers, Stellantis and General Motors. Transport Canada has appointed an observer to help oversee the investigation into a train derailment northeast of Montreal last weekend. Canadian reporter Diana Messina has more.
8: The derailment happened on the edge of a residential neighborhood in Repentigny. Officials say no one was injured and no hazardous materials were spilled. However, 49 rail cars went off the tracks near homes along the railway. Transport Canada says rail safety inspectors are monitoring the response by CN Rail.
6: CN previously indicated its crews completely rebuilt the track and track bed before rail traffic resumed overnight from Tuesday to Wednesday. Additional repairs are also planned. A veteran pilot killed fighting a Northwest Territories wildfire is being remembered as an expert in his field who kept a cool head under stress.
9: Buffalo Airways says Robert McLeod made significant contributions to aerial firefighting across the country in a career that spanned more than 25 years. The company's Facebook post says McLeod was a Buffalo Airways bird dog captain for the past three seasons, where he worked with territorial and provincial wildfire agencies. McLeod and two firefighters on board a Turbo Commander 690 were killed when it crashed near Fort Simpson west of Yellowknife on June 24th while it was providing tactical support for a water bomber. Saskatchewan is grounding three wildfire planes of the same model, saying it's conducting a full review out of an abundance of caution. Dom Mitchell, The Canadian Press.
6: And Prime Minister Mark Carney spent Saturday night at the Calgary Stampede, where he ate mini donuts, watched chuck wagon races, and talked pipelines. This is The Canadian Press. In sports, the Toronto Blue Jays will aim to win their three-game weekend series in San Diego today. The Jays opened the series with a 5-3 win on Friday and lost 8-7 last night. Right-hander Kevin Gausman will be on the mound for the Jays today. The Saskatchewan Roughriders will be trying to grab a share of first place in the CFL's West Division when they host the Hamilton Tiger Cats tonight. They're down to the final four at the FIFA World Cup. France will face Spain on Tuesday in Arlington, Texas in one semifinal, while England and defending champion Argentina will square off in Atlanta on Wednesday in the other semifinal. The 9-3 Toronto Tempo will be aiming to snap a four-game WNBA losing streak today when they play the New York Liberty at the Bell Centre in Montreal. And there are two Canadian Soccer Championship matches today. Vancouver FC will visit CF Montreal, while the Hamilton Forge FC hosts CS Saint-Laurent in the other match. From the Canadian Press, I'm Naira Ahmed.
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13: It's Monday. I'm hungry. We're getting ready for supper, which is why I'm glad that Dallas and the Vic Food Guys is here yet again. Dallas, how you doing? How's your weekend?
14: I'm doing great. I'm ready to eat. I mean, yeah. I'm always ready to eat, but we're going to dive into some cool stuff today.
13: Absolutely, because they've been making their name in town for a couple of years now. The folks at Hank's, a restaurant down on Douglas and Broughton, if I've got that cross-section correct. And the chef and owner, Mark Tagasel, joins us for a conversation. Mark, how you doing, sir?
15: I'm good. How are you?
13: Oh, I'm doing great. Hungry. And I was... let me start this way. Because I usually, when we have these conversations, I'll pull up the restaurant's menu. And you can't do that when you go to Hank's, because it's never even the same menu day to day.
15: That is
13: and
15: correct.
13: I think that's a feature more than a bug, though.
15: Exactly. Yeah, that's one of our things.
14: Yeah, so I'm going to jump in here that, and I tell people this that I know. You know, I send people stuff all the time because I'm a fanboy of Hank's, right? So I send stories on Instagram to people and show people things, and they're like, "Oh, well, I want to do that," and I'm like, "You can't wait." Like you literally, if you see something on Instagram with Hank's,
13: sure.
14: You have to act on it because who knows if it's going to be there, like, let alone next week, maybe not tomorrow, like you're saying.
13: Yeah.
14: An example of that, I think, right now, and Mark, you can clarify this, but it's like lunch has been offered the last couple weeks.
15: Yeah, it has.
14: And, you know, it was a throwback, I think, to the original menu when Hank's first opened.
15: Yeah, the old school bar.

0: sandwich that was killer. You know, there's the brisket sandwich, but then there was this smoked shaved beef sandwich that I had last week. Mm-hmm. It was just unreasonably good.
1: Well, the reason these things are good is because all of our meat comes from the island right now.
0: Okay.
1: And like we got a pretty good hookup in Comox Valley now, which means that literally all of our proteins, besides our seafood, are coming from the island. Our seafood also comes from Finance at Sea, obviously, but it's a testament just to product rather than technique, I guess, because if you get good beef, you don't got to do much to it to make it fantastic. So,
2: sure.
1: Yeah.
2: And so is that really the best way to get a sense of what you can expect to get maybe that day is to look at your Instagram?
1: Yeah, if we're paying attention enough and we have enough time in the day to do our Instagram, that makes sense. Yeah, that's probably definitely the best way of finding out what we got going on.
0: Yeah, it seems like, you know, Hank's is a place where all the rules get broken.
1: Yeah.
0: There's nothing conventional about it, and I think because of that, it seems to me that a lot of people don't understand it.
1: Yeah, that makes sense.
0: and people ask me how to describe it, and I give my thoughts and all that stuff.
1: Sure.
0: But, you know, this organized chaos, it seems like, from the outside that happens, what's that like trying to, like, sort of live by those rules that there aren't really rules? Like, what does that feel like for you?
1: I don't know. It's a lifestyle change, for sure. I mean, when I first started working at Hank's and stuff like that, it was kind of a absolute shell shock. There's a lot going on all the time, and sometimes you fall behind, sometimes you make it on time, sometimes it's a sprint to the finish. But growing up and working in the chaos and now managing that chaos, like it's a way of living and like a happy way of living.
2: So sounds like there's a story there to be told, and I know we've heard it before, but perhaps bring us from the beginning of Hank's to today, because you went from working there to running the place.
1: Yes, of course. So I think I'd said this last time I was on, but I basically started working there 4 years ago. I started as a server at Nowhere, and then I would prep during the day as well and then serve at night. And then one day one of the chefs got really sick, and the old owner, Clark, basically pulled me aside and was like, "Can you cook?" And I was like, "I think so." And so it's actually pretty funny because that's the first day my brother came to Hank's was the day I got thrown into the fire of cooking.
2: Oh, wow.
1: Yeah. So he was like, "What are you doing?" And I'm like, "Oh, I'm cooking today." And he was like, "Oh, this is insane." And I was like, "Yeah." And then kind of the snowball just kept on getting bigger, and I became the chef of all the restaurants at one point, a different point in time. And then
0: sure.
1: I got trusted to get past the torch, so...
0: Yeah, it really seems like it's like sort of trial by fire there.
1: Oh, yeah, 100%. Yeah, we throw a lot of people really quickly and fast.
0: So, like, one example I have is at one point I was helping. I got texted one day. Clark texted me, and he's like, "You're coming in help." So I'm like, 100% I'll be there. And then in the cooler or whatever was some gnocchi.
1: Right.
0: That you had made that day.
1: Oh, the freezer, yeah, of course.
0: Yeah, the freezer. Yeah. And so he wanted something from the freezer, so I went to open it, and I noticed the tray was at a 45-degree angle, leaning against the door. And so I'm like, "Clark, like, this thing's going to fall on the ground." And so I told him, he immediately pulled out his phone and just started recording. And he's like, open the door. And I think he was like legitimately hoping it was going to fall on the ground.
1: We'd find humor in the dark places. Yeah. Like, yeah, you know, like,
0: I would have thrown, I mean, you made all this, you needed this for service.
1: Yeah, of course.
2: Sure.
0: But it's like, that's sort of an example of the fun to be had, like, in just the unconventional nature that exists here.
1: Well, we take food very seriously, but we find joy in the chaos, and things like that are like part of our dark humor that
2: you kind of have to, right?
1: Yeah, exactly. Yeah, you got to laugh it off and just have fun. Like, that's our whole ethos. It's just like having fun with food and not being pretentious about it, because we just want people to have fun with us.
2: So, for folks who perhaps haven't gone yet, like, I will say, I will raise my hand, I am amongst the crowd of the few people that haven't gone yet.
0: I won't give you a hard time.
2: Oh, well, thanks. But like, you don't have a menu to reference, so how would you describe the food? I mean, what cuisine, for example, or
1: So it really, really depends on the seasons, for sure. There's a big Mexican influence in some of our food, and obviously barbecue, because the barbecue lineage and background is heavy, and we have like a smoker in the back. We smoke our own meats, all that kind of stuff. Right now is the best time of year. The farms are rolling. My fridge is completely packed with fresh veggies. Everything's coming in every week, and there's cool things every single day. So it's just really depending on, like, you know, if we run out of something the night before, what can we make with what we have in our fridge and make it fantastic?
0: Yeah.
1: So I would say that obviously we're hyper local and farm to table. That's the main ethos of what our cuisine is. And then just depending on what we get our hands in and what flavors can mix together with those ingredients, that's what we are.
0: Yeah, I have not seen another restaurant operate with an ethos as ethically as like Hanks does.
1: Yeah.
0: You know, the doing the butchery in house, just absolutely everything being done in house.
1: Yeah.
0: It's on another level. And I would say, like, looking at

0: last year, when we came into like July and August, that to me was sort of a pinnacle of the year as far as what was offered at the restaurant, because, you know, half of the menu was like veggies.
1: Yeah.
0: And so for somebody who's vegetarian, like you are going to just have your mind blown.
1: Yeah.
0: It's different, like, let's say the winter, because the winter you go in and maybe there's a lot more heavy stuff, duck and, you know, different proteins and all that.
2: Sure.
0: But like you're saying, right now to me really seems like there's not a better showcase of what we have available locally on the island than at Hank's.
1: Well, basically what we're trying to do is get you the best food possible at a price that you can afford and showcase the island and the, like, the coast of Canada, because to us that's so important.
2: So it sounds like if you had it in the back of your mind, it's a barbecue restaurant. Put that out of your mind now.
1: Get that out of your head.
2: Definitely have evolved from that, especially this time of year when there's so much produce to be had.
1: Of course, yeah, definitely. I still have tourists coming in saying, "Oh, we heard you're the best barbecue place in town." I'm like, "Well, that was probably 13 years ago. So we still do good barbecue, but like we're not Hank's untraditional barbecue anymore. That's for sure."
0: Yeah, no, it seems wild to me that people still do mention that. And it's like in the lifespan of Hank's, it was not a barbecue restaurant for very long.
1: No, but 2 years.
0: You know, elements of that will still show up like it did at the lunch.
1: Exactly, yeah, of course. Yeah,
0: the lunch menu last week, there was like you get a little bit of barbecue.
1: Yeah.
0: So it's still there. But again, like everything else, you don't know what you're going to get when you go in.
1: Yeah.
2: Almost expect the unexpected, but do expect a lot of hyper-local produce.
1: Always.
2: For sure.
1: Yeah.
2: Which means you probably have to have a lot of local producers that you work with, right?
1: Oh, yeah. Yeah, so it's actually a pretty sad month for us. We had a farmer named Mike. He lived up in the Shawangan Valley there. He was a farmer. He's a professor at University of Delta for agriculture, and he contacted the old owner a while ago and decided to open a farm basically just for us. But he's unfortunately moving to Port Renfrew now. So he was a farmer that literally worked just for us. So for the past year, he's been just producing stuff that we give him a list at the beginning of the year.
2: Mm-hmm.
1: He plants it. He makes it for us. He gives it to us. It's all fantastic. But unfortunately, he has to move on with his life. So that makes sense. We're working hard of Square Root Farm, Littlest Acre Organics. We're very excited to be working with Emily again. And like I said earlier, we have a really cool hookup now in the Comox Valley that makes sure that all of our animal proteins are all from the island. So,
0: yeah, that's huge. I mean, I can only imagine, you know, the relationships that Clark has garnered, you know, over the years of running Hank's, and now, and you know, you stepping into that and having these relationships that are there.
1: Yeah.
0: That, like, you know, I was really trying to think of how would a restaurant that has no following sort of open in today's world with the cost of everything and get to the point where, you know, such ethical practices can be had on the scale that you guys do it at a price point you guys make it.
1: Yeah.
0: Like, I just don't know how that's even possible to get to that point now.
1: Yeah, I mean, relationship building is a huge part of it. I mean, I know my fishmonger by name. Her name is Jen down at Finest at Sea. Shout out to her. She's a beautiful lady. Helps us so much. And just knowing our farmers' names and being able to even just text them, like I was talking about Mike, like I talk to Mike about Dungeons and Dragons all the time. Like, you know, like we're friends with these people, and that's part of the important part of this, not only the food, but building relationships so that people are comfortable to work with us and we're comfortable to work with them. So.
0: So then how much of a challenge is that, like with Farmer Mike sort of having to move?
1: Yeah.
0: I imagine there must be restaurants that are sort of wanting to work with you guys, right? Based on the reputation.
1: Mm.
0: How hard is it to sort of fill that when you had someone that was like growing specifically what you wanted?
1: Yeah.
0: And now you have other farmers having to step in. What does that transition look like for you?
1: Well, it's not too difficult because all the farmers on the island are so extremely talented and just good at their jobs. Square Root Farm, like I said, Littlest Acre Organics, Nate, Still Meadow Farm, like all those places, they're just... There's an abundance on this island, and there's no shortage of vegetables. Obviously, Mike being gone is sad because he's our friend, but there is absolutely no shortage of what we can get our hands on these years.
2: No, there's loads of produce around.
1: Oh, yeah, of course.
2: Anything that that he grew that you are having a hard time sourcing?
1: He was growing like Malabar spinach for us for a while there. He was doing a bunch of different Filipino vegetables for us back when we had Ate. That's pretty hard to find. I think he was growing rice for us at one point too, and that was that was pretty intense. Yeah, so there was a lot of pretty crazy stuff he was doing for us.
0: And you know, one of the questions, or not one of the questions, but one of the things really that sort of nails home to me the awesomeness of that location and what's going on there.
1: Yeah,
0: there's the courtyard.
1: Yeah, well, the courtyard is a powerhouse of farm-to-table restaurants. We got our good neighbors Lou Mock there, and of course Unicorn Sparkles, and then all of us just have the same idea when it comes to like sourcing locally and only producing things that we're proud of in terms of using local ingredients.
2: Mm-hmm.
1: And that trio of restaurants right now is it's a pretty special place to be because we're all friends down there. We're all helping each other out. You know, James will come over and, you know, have a beer when he's, you know, off shift and stuff like that.
2: Sure.
1: I'll go over there and get dinner. We're all friends. We all help each other out too. So it's just.
0: And James being at Lumaque?
1: Yes, exactly.
0: Yeah. Okay, that's a spot I haven't actually been to. It's an Italian spot for anybody that doesn't know.
1: Yeah.
0: And they seem to release the reservations like a month at a time.
1: Exactly.
2: Oh, yeah. Wow.
0: Yeah, so you basically, I think people like maybe sign up for the newsletter
1: exactly.
0: or whatever.
1: The notify alerts.
0: Yeah, and you have like a very limited window of time to book in the next month.
1: Yeah.
0: So I haven't made it there yet, but that's a spot that I really do want to check out.
2: Yeah.
0: But this, I guess, yeah, my thought though with this courtyard is that for quote unquote foodies, this is like the spot to check out. Like one of the restaurants in here, really cool stuff.
1: Well, I always make a joke that someone should do the circuit, go to Lumaque for dinner, then come to Hank's, and then go to Unicorn Sparkles.
2: Yeah.
1: And I think that would be a great evening if you were in town. So.
2: Do you guys ever work together at all? Fusion type stuff?
1: Yeah, of course. So Lumaque is over there. We don't really work with them necessarily, but we're good friends. But Unicorn Sparkles and Hank's have like a pretty organic relationship.
2: Okay.
1: Clark being over there and me being over at Hank's, like we know each other. So we've done some events together as well.
2: Okay.
1: We did like a Macaloni's whiskey distillery barbecue event.
2: Oh.
1: You started at Hank's, I went to Unicorn Sparkles, and then we also did New Year's together this year as well.
0: How much of a challenge do you find with coming up with like new dishes? Do you struggle with that ever at all?
1: Yeah, it's always like a sit-down process. Like, you know, like every day I have to sit down for probably about 5 hours and look at what I can get and like what's coming in and then got to write stuff down and then like think about that. The wife gets kind of upset about that sometimes because I'm always sitting down on the laptop looking at food. My cookbook collection is just getting out of control. Mm. But yeah, it is tough for sure. It's getting easier as the year has gone by. But at the beginning, that was definitely the biggest learning curve for me personally, was managing to manage those kind of things coming in and what I can produce using those things in a interesting and changing way, I guess.
2: To that end, do you find that you kind of go back to some staples from time to time?
1: Yeah, we definitely have some dishes that have like stood the test of time that we go back. Like we have our gnocchi recipe is pretty tried and true. We're always messing around with different kind of pasta varietals. Like we use only whole island grains, so all of our grain also comes from the island.
2: Interesting.
1: We mill our own flour too in house.
2: Is novel. You don't hear too many places like using locally made rice or making your own flour in the restaurant.
1: Yeah, and we use only local eggs too for the pasta dough itself. So it's pretty special stuff.
0: Yeah, one memory I have was back at Brewing the Beast several years ago. And this is an example of the way that you guys operate, is that, you know, we were in the VIP area, all the people waiting to get into the main area before, like when it was starting.
1: Right.
2: Yeah.
0: And we saw, you know, the Hank's Nowhere crew at that point was in the tent making all of the pasta.
1: Oh, yeah, that was before my time, but yeah.
0: Yeah, before your time. But at the tent, they are making like hundreds of servings of, I don't know if it was ravioli.
1: Agnolotti. Yeah.
0: So is happening, and we were all in this area being like, what are they doing?
1: Yeah.
0: Because, you know, everyone else makes it at the restaurant and chucks it in, kind of.
1: Yeah, of course.
0: Doesn't make it, like, in the tent, which, and that to me, that has, you know, as far as the way you guys operate, that's always sort of stood out to me as, like, an example of there's the level of dedication is to the utmost.
1: Well, we take things to the extreme, sometimes to our own detriment, but we try our hardest. We try our hardest to like literally do everything ourselves, and you know, making pasta to order is like something we do occasionally. And like you just said, at Brewing the Beast, that was definitely a thing.
0: Yeah, right. I've never had pasta as good as I have, you know, with what you guys do. It just it hits differently for me, and I traditionally don't really ever order pasta anywhere.
2: Sure.
0: But the pasta that I've had, you know, at Hank's Nowhere or Unicorn, all the spots, like it hits differently.
1: That's the grain. That's the island grain for you.
2: So I guess if somebody were going today, today being the 6th of July of 2026, given that the menu changes like almost all the time,
1: of course,
2: what should they perhaps look for supper?
1: Well, right now there's a ton of it's like half my menu is vegetables right now. And then all the meat is local and stuff like that. I don't really know what's going to be on the menu Wednesday yet. I haven't really sat down and gotten that far. Had a long weekend, but, yeah.
2: I guess that's the better question. How often does the menu refresh? Do you have, you mentioned Wednesday. Is it kind of like Monday, Wednesday, Friday kind of thing?
1: No, so we're open Wednesday to Saturday.
2: Not even open today. What am I talking about?
1: No. I wouldn't be here otherwise. I'd be doing stuff. But,
2: sure.
1: We change the menu probably every day, depending.
2: Because
1: if we have like a small amount of one vegetable and we run out of that dish the night before, we'll have to pivot and make something the next day.
2: Sure.
1: We try and change it weekly. That's our methodology right now. But like I said, like if I have a busy Friday and I run out of half my food, I gotta change the menu for Saturday. So
0: yeah, and it seems to me like you guys don't waste anything.
1: No. We like, even if we have vegetables that like are, you know, preserving for the winter is a big part of it too. Like we get like pounds and pounds of hot peppers, and we always make sure to make sauce out of them. They last forever.
0: I got a question that I've been asking people as of late.
2: Uh-oh, yeah.
0: Oh, no. You know what it is, Josh.
2: Yeah, I know what it is, yeah.
0: One word to describe Hanks. What is that one word that first pops into your head?
1: Untraditional.
2: That Look, was quick. No that hesitation.
0: That was the fastest thing that, or fastest that anyone has ever answered that.
2: Yeah. A lot of people struggle with, oh, man, what am I going to say? And what is it? Untraditional.
1: Yeah.
2: Why is that?
1: Well, like, we play the music we want to hear. We make the food we want to eat, and we want to give you that. And I think that we cater towards, like, sometimes our own palates in a way. But it's a special place in my heart and also in my life. And I think that the way we do things, like, we just put up a TV. We have, like, you know, we change things all the time. And, like, you know, our service style can be untraditional sometimes. We're pretty easygoing. So I think in that way we're an untraditional restaurant, especially with a very tight team, and we do everything ourselves. It's very untraditionally run place, I guess.
0: Yeah, and I would say, too, like, it's not for everybody. It's kind of like, the way I look at it is either like a 0 to 10 or a 100 out of 10.
1: Yeah.
0: If it's for you, it is going to blow your mind.
1: Yeah.
0: And I
1: yeah.
0: really like that divisive nature of it, but there's nobody that operates on the level that I've seen in the city like you guys do. So I appreciate you guys.
1: Thank you so much. Appreciate
2: it's like
1: that.
2: Salt and vinegar chips. You either love it or you don't.
1: Or ketchup chips.
2: Ooh.
0: Or dill pickle chips.
1: Or dill pickle chips.
2: That's
1: yeah.
2: Ryland, dill
1: yeah.
2: pickle chips. Good to meet you. Mark Tagasel is the chef and owner of Hank's, a restaurant. Appreciate you coming in, sir.
1: Thank you so much.
2: And Dallas, always a good chat. Thanks for bringing Mark along.
0: 100%. Thank you.
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2: today at the CFB Halifax, Prime Minister Carney announced German submarine manufacturer TKMS as the preferred bidder to supply the Navy's next fleet of subs. Prime Minister says the procurement will be the largest in Canadian history and will have far and away the greatest economic impact across Canada. Carney says Ottawa booking the estimated cost of up to 12 submarines into the federal budget, a purchase that will allow Canada to spend the equivalent of 4% of its GDP on defense by the year 2030. We also heard today from Stephen Fuhr, Canada's Secretary of State for Defense Procurement, that the Pacific portion of the new sub fleet will be based here at CFB Esquimalt, with as much as $10 billion in investment to support those operations. For reaction to this news and how it's going to benefit the Greater Victoria and Vancouver Island and beyond, we're joined by the mayor of Esquimalt, Barb Desjardins. Barb, thank you for your time.
1: Thank you so much for having me.
2: So let's start with this, because I imagine if I were you, I would be stoked by today's announcement. So what was your reaction?
1: Oh, this is absolutely a red letter day, you know, to have such an announcement. And we know the significance of the investment at CFB Esquimalt and how that's going to be positively affecting the region in terms of economic growth.
2: Oh, absolutely. So major defense investments that usually bring people along with them. If this project moves ahead as described, what could it mean for things like housing and transportation and municipal services and even infrastructure here in Esquimalt?
1: Well, there's probably one word, demand for it.
2: Yep.
1: And it's not just in Esquimalt. This will be felt across the South Island because there will be companies wanting to come here to support this work that needs to be done. And they will be looking for warehousing. They'll be looking for, as you said, housing, doctors, daycare, and they will want to transit around the region. So the opportunity to advance infrastructure projects that could be beneficial in terms of supporting this are there, as well as the requirement for housing. It's a good opportunity for the housing market. So this goes way beyond just the fact that people are coming. There are businesses coming, and we're all going to need to move around this region. And, of course, we all know that once they get here, they're going to love it so much because of all that we are so lucky to experience here, that they're going to stay, and that's going to create economic growth. So we need to get ready is what we need to do.
2: Are there conversations already underway about how the community at large prepares for that level of growth?
1: Well, there have been ongoing discussions. The base commander, Captain Navy Whiteside, has been an amazing 14th mayor, meeting with the mayors on a regular basis to help us understand the growth and the economy of CFB Esquimalt. And of course, there are ongoing discussions among municipalities. How can, you know, one, how do we meet the needs? What are those needs? What are our requirements that we need to express that will help everyone to succeed in this? So yes, there are ongoing discussions, and certainly those will continue to occur beyond this fall and well into the future.
2: Let's stay on the transportation theme for a moment and move from submarines to trains. The Island Corridor Foundation released its annual report last week, and one of the biggest priorities is the Reconciliation Corridor Initiative, a technical feasibility study expected to begin this year, looking at the potential for passenger rail service here in Greater Victoria. Barb, you are uniquely positioned here because you're not only co-chair of the ICF, but you also are involved in regional transit planning. Many hats worn by you. Are those organizations beginning to align around a common vision for how people will move around not only Greater Victoria, but the South Island over the next 25 years?
1: Well, what I can say is that through the Reconciliation Corridor Initiative, led by Esquimalt Nation and Songhees Nation. There have been conversations that have helped to bring those in transportation together. And I would also like to say that CRD has been a significant part of that coming together as well. And just from the announcement last fall of trying to come together to get a to determine what kind of a vision could occur, we've come a long way, but there's still a way to go. And Island Corridor is receiving funds, as everybody's aware from the CRD in order to be able to advance these studies that are required to understand how the corridor might be used in this region for transit and transportation.
2: And I'm glad you brought that up, because as the ICF advances that feasibility study, the Victoria Regional Transit Commission preparing to discuss higher order transit options later on this month. Are those increasingly becoming part of the same regional conversation, or are they still operating on separate tracks, so to say?
1: Well, everybody's operating on their track to further understand what their future looks like, but everyone is coming together at a table. ICF and the Reconciliation Corridor Initiative Group have had discussions with Transit, and the Transit Commission has asked staff to reach out so that they are part of the discussions at Reconciliation Corridor. And of course, CRD bridges all of that as well. So it's a very positive outlook for the future. And I don't want to lose track of the fact that this annual report that ICF did is about all of the regions of the island. And there's been significant success in terms of increasing the financial viability of Island Corridor Foundation, improving relationships with First Nations, and really there's a sense of optimism and excitement around the visioning of the corridor and how it might help different areas of the island going forward. And so there's several smaller discussions coming together, one in Nanaimo, Comox, certainly Port Alberni's got things going. And so these smaller conversations that are reaching understanding amongst various groups are only going to facilitate connection in some way in the future.
2: Speaking with Esquimalt Mayor Barbara Jardin, who's also co-chair of the Island Corridor Foundation. Now, when you look back at the past year, what do you consider the ICF's biggest accomplishment? Do you think it's the corridor initiative?
1: You know, I think it's the discussions that we are having and the willingness of members to participate all along the corridor in discussions that will benefit both member communities, but also how does the rail corridor fit into those discussions. It was a very positive annual general meeting. Much more positive this year than I've seen in the past. And I think Reconciliation Corridor Initiative, because of the leadership of Kasapsin First Nation, which is a Esquimalt First Nation, I think it's also helped facilitate an understanding across the island that First Nations along this corridor, have a stake, but also can express their requirements and their needs and how it might, what do they need, but how it might benefit them. And those discussions are happening more and more.
2: Barb Desjardins is the mayor of Esquimalt, among another many other hats that she wears, but I appreciate your conversation with us this afternoon. All the best.
1: Thank you so much for inviting me today.
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28: Yes, and thanks for being here with us. I'm really excited about this. There's a new spot in Colwood that's bringing back a whole lot of nostalgia for many of us. With a modern twist, Atomic Arcade has just opened its doors. It's in the Saunders Plaza off of Whale Road on Island Highway, giving people a chance to dive into pinball, classic arcade games, and console gaming without the worry of feeling filling quarters into the machine. Just pay your time for your time and play as much as you want. And we're joined by Cosmo Lozon, the owner of Atomic Arcade, to talk about why he created this space.
29: Yes, thank you very much for having me on the show there this afternoon. I've been living out in the West Shore for quite a while, and I do enjoy going downtown and playing at other establishments, and I just thought it was about time to do something out in Colwood. I have a family of five kids myself, and we just wanted to have something local. So I took my collection and found a spot finally, and got it going, and just trying my best to keep it going.
28: And the concept is pretty unique for these days. No coins or tokens. You just pay by the hour and play. Why did you decide to go that route?
29: I grew up, I loved arcades for the video games. I didn't do the pinball, and it was for one major reason. It was, I remembered arcade games were 25 cents, and the pinball was 50 cents or a dollar. So I didn't really get into it because I didn't have enough. And when I struggle when I see other families going, and I see the kids are really excited to play the pinball machines, and they're putting in the dollar at a time, and it's hard for them when it lasts 30 seconds. So this way I'm trying to establish they can learn to play, and then hopefully become come back, they'll get better, they'll last longer, and it'll be a win-win for everyone.
2: So what got you involved in pinball and video games and the whole arcade scene?
29: From an early age, I had fond memories of, I remember once I had to go to the dentist for root canal. I was terrified, and my parents bribed me with a roll of quarters. And going there, it just felt so good. It felt at home. And then, like, even now you get older, you start to go back to things that create that nostalgia, and it makes me happy. So why not try to do something that makes you happy all the time? And I want to share that with others.
28: Mm-hmm. Oh, that's lovely. How many machines do you have right now?
29: At the location right now, there's 16. I have some more in the wind to bring in. I want to keep it a little bit fresh. Like, obviously, I don't have a tremendous amount. They're fairly expensive. And then we'll build up more. I was constricted to what I had for space at home, but now my wife is probably happy, as well as the kids. We got that all out and somewhere else so other people can enjoy it.
28: Do you have a personal favorite that you want people to play?
29: No, all of them are good. Every game I have in my collection, I've taken care of, and I there's a story associated with them. They're all special, and that's why I keep them.
2: Now, is it just pinball and arcade machines?
29: Yeah, yes, at the moment. I'm working on getting the console set up. Okay. My neighbors generously donated his foosball table, so we'll have that. I just want to make it so everyone can have something they can gravitate to. Same, we'll have... We have music. We'll have older movies playing. We want to have something that hits with everyone. And same with our artwork and memorabilia. We want to have something that will just keep you entertained the whole time.
28: Do you find parents are just as excited as the kids when they come in and get to revisit these games, some of these games they maybe grew up playing?
29: Yeah, actually, there was one family that came on Saturday morning. It was a father and his twin boy and girl and a younger one. And it was funny. They were sort of a little standoffish and were enjoying it. But then he started getting into it for, like, the Street Fighter game. And he knew the moves and he was beating his kids. And they were, like, they were surprised. And he was, like, yeah, it was a great time. So, it makes you feel good. So, yeah.
2: All right, so, you opened up, what, like, a week ago, right? Soft launch.
29: Yeah, so I set a date in my head. I sort of wanted to open up on that weekend before Canada Day, but obviously I wasn't fully aware of all the work that would be needed. So I got to Canada Day. I'm like, okay, I'm going to force myself to open. We had the games available, but we weren't completely all decorated. We're still working to finalize that, so we want to be all ready for our grand opening on Saturday.
2: So it's been like a week, and you got the grand opening coming up on Saturday, but what's the response been so far?
29: Pretty good. Like, most people come, they're like, oh, I didn't hear, I sort of heard about this, but I didn't know where it was. So, obviously, I'm getting a failing grade on proper advertising. So this is quite nice. No, everyone that's come in, it's been extremely positive. We only had like two people that were sort of not super impressed, but, everyone else has been, extremely happy. So, yeah.
28: I'm glad to hear that. Yeah, of course, you can't please everybody, right?
2: No.
28: But at the end of the day,
29: So.
28: It's a really cool idea and really great to have that space. I said this on the community association page, Colwood. When I saw this, I said, you know, West Shore does not have anything like this. So it's been a very vital missing piece for families to enjoy something like this. And just people who want to play video games without having to go a bit further away into downtown Victoria.
29: No, exactly. And like, we're open if people want to bring their food, as long as they're respectful and tidy up. And like, we got plenty of parking. It's easily accessible. It's close to the sports fields. It's like, I go by there every time when I bring my kids to rugby or baseball and all these events. Like, so it makes sense to me.
2: So real quick, you said we can bring food. Do you guys make it available on site, food and drink?
29: No, I just have pop and snacks. That's about it.
2: Okay, good deal.
29: Yeah.
2: So perhaps give us the pitch. What is pricing like? How much does it cost? What do we have to lay out to go play for an hour?
29: So right now we're at $17 for an adult and then $10 for additional hour after that. Kids are $12 an hour and a bit less for additional hour. I'm not going to turn anyone around away. I'm going to make sure everyone's happy and they give it a shot. Everyone's always welcome. And for us, our biggest thing is we want to bring a community together through fun. And there's going to be some growing pains. I'm sure prices might change a tiny bit. But like I said, from what I've the feedback I've gotten so far, I think we're doing the right thing. So, yeah. That's where we're at.
28: And actually, speaking of just, you know, some things you face, running an arcade in 2026 has to be different than it was in the heyday of arcades. Are there any challenges or surprises you've run into throughout this journey?
29: I was kind of worried. It took quite a while to find a suitable location. A lot of places weren't taking me seriously when I would ask about the possibility of opening an arcade. But this particular plaza with Dave Saunders and the property management there, they were really excited about it. And the city Colwood has been very receptive as well. I was kind of worried. They helped me immensely. So it's been pretty good. Yes, arcades mostly now are barcades. They're traditional revenues generated through alcohol sales and such. Mm-hmm. But I want to establish like a core customer base and then build on volume. So yeah.
2: So I get the beauty of an arcade for folks that want to have fun, but some people's meaning of fun is being competitive. Is there an opportunity to perhaps compete competitively as we play video games and pinball?
29: Yes, for sure. We're going to be having our first tournament on July 26th. That's a Sunday, and it'll be a match play. It will be, they actually have points established, and you can go for provincials and nationals and worlds. We can't compete against the other Neon Ranch is an excellent example. They run an amazing location. They have excellent games. And that is something more competitive people will have. We will be running league nights as well. But I want to have more novice, and I want to have a more social atmosphere. So we'll be less stressful, more welcoming. And then as people get better and more competitive, they may graduate on to other locations. Or maybe we'll up our ante and we'll become we'll have more competitive aspects associated with it.
28: Yeah. And so when was that tournament you were just mentioning coming up?
29: Yes, that's going to be on the 26th.
28: Okay, perfect. 26th.
29: Yeah, it's a Sunday, yeah. And then in August, shortly on our website, Atomic Arcade, we'll be having a tournament. We'll be having league night commencing in the middle of August. So if you keep an eye on there, and I'm going to work really hard to be more proactive in our social media footprint to get the word out on certain things. So.
28: Amazing. No, that sounds so great. I can't wait to bring my family down. It's been so great talking with you. I really appreciate you joining us. Atomic Arcade is now open in Saunders Plaza in Colwood. So if you've been looking for an excuse to relive your arcade day glory or introduce the next generation to pinball and classic games, this might be your new favorite hangout. So thank you so much and congratulations on opening, Cosmo. We can't wait to come and check it out.
2: Yeah, good to meet you.
29: Thank you very much for the opportunity, thank you, everyone.
2: All right. Yeah, take good care. So that's a lot of fun.
28: Yeah.
2: I'm really kind of looking forward to it.
28: Me too.
2: I've always been a fan of pinball and arcade. Yeah. Also kind of a fan of the traffic and weather reports from Jade.
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2: When you think about the library, you tend to think about it as a source for books and information. But in recent years, libraries have become a source for all sorts of things. Movies and games and tools and now seeds. The Victoria Seed Library is returning to the Greater Victoria Public Library, including at the Central Branch, offering a free vegetable, herb, and flower seeds to anyone looking to get their hands into the dirt. The relaunch also comes with a significant change to how the program works. To tell us all about it, Lisa Small from the Life Cycles Project Society joins us now. Lisa, thank you for being here.
13: Thanks for having me.
2: So let's start with that change, because we've seen the program before, and now it's come back slightly different. What's different about the Seed Library this time around?
13: Yeah, so we wanted to make the library a bit more accessible to folks, and so this time around, people will not need to do a workshop or obtain a membership in order to take out seeds. The library is going to function more as a free access library, so people can come whenever the Central Branch Library is open, and they can take out seeds. We're kind of limiting it to 3 seed packets per person per visit, and then they can save their own seeds and donate seeds at any of the branches, the 12 different branches of the Greater Victoria Public Library system.
28: That's so neat. Oh, amazing. Well, you know, I was about to ask, why is this happening at a library? But now I kind of can get it. But why was the library such a great fit for a project like this?
13: Yeah, so we've been partnering with the library for a long time over this project. It just fits so well with what libraries do, which is make resources available for free to the public. So the Seed Library is an extension of that. Life Cycles, which is a food security nonprofit, we're really passionate about increasing access to gardening and growing food. And so the Seed Library fits in really well at the public library system, so people who can take out seeds there and have access to gardening.
2: So for someone who's never heard of a seed library before, how does it work? What happens for someone who walks into the library looking for seeds?
13: Yeah, so the Seed Library, as I mentioned, will be at the Central Branch right near the checkout station. People will be able to browse the collections. The seeds will be organized by different types of seeds, different vegetables, flowers. The collection will also change depending on the time of year so that the seeds are appropriate for growing in that season. And people can help themselves to up to 3 packets of seeds. Because it's a library, we rely on the donations from the community in order to keep the project going. So the way the library functions is we take donations of people's saved seeds, as well as commercial packs from local growers, And then we recirculate those into the library system. So previous iterations of the library, of the seed library, required that volunteers, that people who take out seeds do a workshop where they learn how to save seeds and then become members and then agree to bring back the seeds. We've, in order to increase access and accessibility for this program, we've allowing people to more freely take out seeds without that requirement. But we do hope that we engage people to bring back their seeds and to try learning to seed save. And we're offering through Life Cycles a few different workshops throughout the season to help them learn how to save seeds, as well as resources will be available at the seed library for people to take home to learn how easy seed saving really is.
28: And you mentioned a little bit earlier just the important role that Life Cycles Project Society has for food security and helping with that. So I wondered, is this something that you're seeing growing more? Is people are interested in growing their own vegetables?
13: Yeah, I mean, I think that we saw a big increase in people being interested in growing food at the start of the pandemic. There's been, you know, an increase in the cost of living here on the island, as well as many places. But the growing season is also so good here where we live in Greater Victoria. And so it is an ideal place for people to try their hand at growing and gardening. And the aim with the seed library, too, is that I think sometimes people can find barriers towards growing food, especially if they don't know how to. It might be daunting to buy seeds. But the seed library is a free resource to encourage people that they can try it out, even if they just have some pots outside their door or on their porch or a very small garden. They can come and get seeds as well as resources at the library to begin to do this.
2: Growing interest in growing your own produce. Really great to hear about that. Lisa Small from the Life Cycles Project Society, appreciate the conversation today. If folks want more information on the project, where can they go get that?
13: Yeah, they can find information at lifecyclesproject.ca. There will also be a web page at the Greater Victoria website, which is gvpl.ca, that will be up later this week. The library only opens officially this Friday, so don't run to your library right now. It's not up until Friday, and we'll have a launch this Saturday at the Central Branch from 11 a.m. to 1 p.m. For people to come and see demos on how to save seeds as well as answer everyone's questions about the library.
2: Well, Lisa, it was great chatting with you. Hopefully we can talk again soon about other projects that Life Cycles is involved in. Until then, all the best.
13: Thank you so much.
2: Take good care. It's a lot of fun.
28: Mm-hmm. And, you know, FYI, yeah. GVPL removed their late fees a while ago, 2024. Yeah, so just for this texter who's asking you, is that going to get in the way of me going and getting seats? No, because you're not turned away from the library unless you have not returned a book at all. Late is okay.
2: Yeah, I don't think you need to use your library card to get the seats.
28: No, exactly. No.
2: Yeah, so there you go.
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21: From the National Newsroom of the Canadian Press, I'm Naira Ahmed.
1: Two people have died following a shooting at Toronto's Salsa on St. Clair Festival on Saturday night. Police say five people were also injured while at the festival that celebrates Latin culture, food, and music. Toronto Mayor Olivia Chow offered her condolences to the families of the victims.
6: I'm deeply disturbed and angry about this reckless, irresponsible act of violence. And right in the middle of a festival attended by families, children, seniors, and just beyond words how disturbed I am.
1: Festival goers described a chaotic scene after shots were fired, with people running and screaming as police converged on the area of St. Clair Avenue West and Arlington Avenue at around 8 p.m. Any attendees with videos at the time of the shooting are being asked to contact police. Ford Motor Company and a union representing Canadian auto workers have struck a tentative deal. Details of the three-year labor contract are being kept under wraps until they can be presented to union members for ratification. It covers roughly 5,000 workers at five plants in southern Ontario and one in Alberta. After being ratified, the union is expected to start negotiations with other big American automakers, Stellantis and General Motors. Transport Canada has appointed an observer to help oversee the investigation into a train derailment northeast of Montreal last weekend. Canadian reporter Diana Messina has more.
10: The derailment happened on the edge of a residential neighborhood in Repentigny. Officials say no one was injured and no hazardous materials were spilled. However, 49 rail cars went off the tracks near homes along the railway. Transport Canada says rail safety inspectors are monitoring the response by CN Rail.
1: CN previously indicated its crews completely rebuilt the track and track bed before rail traffic resumed overnight from Tuesday to Wednesday. Additional repairs are also planned. A veteran pilot killed fighting a Northwest Territories wildfire is being remembered as an expert in his field who kept a cool head under stress.
11: Buffalo Airways says Robert McLeod made significant contributions to aerial firefighting across the country in a career that spanned more than 25 years. The company's Facebook post says McLeod was a Buffalo Airways bird dog captain for the past three seasons, where he worked with territorial and provincial wildfire agencies. McLeod and two firefighters on board a Turbo Commander 690 were killed when it crashed near Fort Simpson west of Yellowknife on June 24th while it was providing tactical support for a water bomber. Saskatchewan is grounding three wildfire planes of the same model, saying it's conducting a full review out of an abundance of caution. Dom Mitchell, The Canadian Press.
1: And Prime Minister Mark Carney spent Saturday night at the Calgary Stampede, where he ate mini donuts, watched chuck wagon races, and talked pipelines. This is The Canadian Press. In sports, the Toronto Blue Jays will aim to win their three-game weekend series in San Diego today. The Jays opened the series with a 5-3 win on Friday and lost 8-7 last night. Right-hander Kevin Gausman will be on the mound for the Jays today. The Saskatchewan Roughriders will be trying to grab a share of first place in the CFL's West Division when they host the Hamilton Tiger Cats tonight. They're down to the final four at the FIFA World Cup. France will face Spain on Tuesday in Arlington, Texas in one semifinal, while England and defending champion Argentina will square off in Atlanta on Wednesday in the other semifinal. The 9-3 Toronto Tempo will be aiming to snap a four-game WNBA losing streak today when they play the New York Liberty at the Bell Centre in Montreal. And there are two Canadian Soccer Championship matches today. Vancouver FC will visit CF Montreal, while the Hamilton Forge FC hosts CS Saint Laurent in the other match. From the Canadian Press, I'm Naira Ahmed.
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2: One of the biggest stories in Canadian media this week is unfolding just over the water in Vancouver and continues to ripple outward even today. This after Rogers Sports and Media abruptly shut down six radio stations across the country, including Vancouver Sportsnet 650, where the sport market was produced. That program heard right here on CFAX 1070 Sundays from 7 till 10. Great program. If you ever get a chance to check it out, I recommend it. The move impacts dozens and dozens of employees and leaves questions about the future of sports radio even as Rogers expands its own sports footprint through the acquisition of the remaining quarter of Maple Leaf Sports and Entertainment. Rogers says it's declining audiences and advertising revenues that were behind the decision. Nonetheless, we are still feeling the impacts today. Tom Mayenek hosts the sports market and joins us now for a conversation. Tom, I wish we were meeting under better circumstances, sir.
0: Wouldn't we all? I mean, it's always a pleasure, Josh, but, you know, prefer to be talking about an expansion of the sports talk footprint rather than what we saw on Tuesday with impacts from coast to coast to coast. You've already mentioned it. You know, my heart goes out to the people power here, the, you know, the individuals and families who have relied on their livelihood and have worked hard to properly represent. They're now, of course, you know, going through the adjustment of finding new work. Hopefully, each and every one of them will land, given their resilience, given their diversity of talent, will land in the right right place. But it was certainly a sad day for a lot of people. 80 plus in Western Canada affected, and certainly a humbling day for sport broadcasting, for sport media, and in particular for talk radio.
2: So take us inside yesterday, Tom. We've heard some on-air staff.

0: driving to work. How did you find out what had happened?
1: You know what? I had just dropped my daughter off at school, or done the crossover with my wife, and I picked up my iPhone, which I often do to you know, begin the day and just check messages. And I went to X and saw a post from Jonah Siegel in Toronto indicating that Sportsnet 650 would be shuttered. And then after that came the news on News 1130. And then after that, you know, but I was really finding it out, you know, on the digital footprint, on social media footprints. These things, and I can't speak for what the full-time employees would have gone through in terms of information. You know, I've been a partner with the radio station, with the sport market, but I'm not an employee per se. So they might have found out differently. It's certainly, how can I say, no matter how often we say from a business point of view that it's almost more important how you say goodbye than how you say hello. We just don't seem to get it right. And it seems to be a lot harder on the communication front than it should be. At the end of the day, you can be in a perfect situation, sitting down calm, and then, like me, sitting at the end of my couch and then seeing it, I almost have to do a double take. Because it's not the first time I've seen that message. No, you know, I've gone through it with both TSN 1040 in Vancouver and BNN Bloomberg in Vancouver. So, again, not great news, no matter how well prepared you are for it.
0: So what does this mean for the sport market this Sunday and in the weeks ahead? Because the sport market was produced at that facility, and that facility is no longer functional.
1: Yeah, so the production partner, the flagship for the sport market, which has a series of affiliates throughout British Columbia and across Canada, that platform at Sportsnet 650 is no longer with us. So if there's an opportunity, and we're working towards it with a lot of support from the team at CFAX 1070 and other radio stations throughout the province who are big supporters of the sport market, hoping to find a way to land that flagship partner, that production partner, so that we can continue to make the sport market available right here on CFAX 1070 in Victoria, which has been now more than a decade part of the sport market family, and vice versa, the sport market part of the CFAX 1070 family for more than a decade. So that's going to take a little bit of time. At the best of times, you know, you need to have a lot of moving parts all landing in the right place. We've got summer holidays and vacations affecting decision-making flow, but I'm really confident that, again, with the support that the show has from the CFAX 1070s of the world, from your team there, and from listeners, we'll find a way to get back to that Sunday morning time slot on CFAX 1070 in Victoria. Certainly we'll keep everyone posted through these airwaves, and hopefully there's a positive resolution. I will say that, you know, I'm really gratified by the feedback and the you know, the encouragement and support received right across the board. At the end of the day, this is a people business, and you know, I'll it's not just a professional venture, it's really a personal venture. And I'll just, you know, quickly sidebar in terms of you know, a thought that I had over the last 24 hours is the late, great Paul Carson, who has Victoria roots in Vancouver, commonly known for his role with SportPage back in the day. He invited me into the conversation in terms of, hey, would sports talk radio work in Vancouver? Now, this is going back to 1999, 2000, 2001. So a quarter century. That's when Paul and I and our Grand Slam radio group talked about, hey, it doesn't make any sense that Vancouver

0: that doesn't have a all sports radio station. Now you fast forward 25 years and two different stations have come and gone. It unfortunately still doesn't make sense. As of July 8th, 2026, it still doesn't make sense that there's no all sports radio station in Vancouver. So there's a real personal commitment there to the beginning, and that's why I'm hoping, of course, everybody who's carried the torch for sports media, all the anchors, all the hosts, all the reporters, the opinion makers, that they all land on their feet and create new opportunities for them, but also that there is an opportunity for a sport talk to at least come back in some form, because I really believe in the power of sport talk and sport talk radio and news talk radio, especially representing Victoria, Vancouver, British Columbia. Hopefully those opportunities will continue.
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0: Appreciate the encouragement in terms of what we need to do to get the Sport Market back on Sunday mornings. And I should say that, you know, given that kind of encouragement, given the partnership mentality, collaboration, that's what will make Sport Talk Radio sustainable in the markets that it has thrived in. And I, you know, despite the disappointment, the sadness of yesterday's news, I still am optimistic that the sector, the segment, people in it, the entities running it, owning it, operating it, will continue to learn and see what's happening in some U.S. markets where sports talk radio is quite frankly flourishing.
1: Yeah.
0: I think, you know, a combination of the streaming and YouTube TV platforms with partnerships like between the Sport Market and CFAX 1070, that's the kind of business model that I think, you know, can be gotten to and can be successful going forward. So I still am optimistic that we'll find the right balance, and the creativity will allow radio to continue to be local, national, and give both BC and Canadian perspectives.
2: Yeah, absolutely. And we do have a really, really lovely text message that came in from a CFAX listener to 71010. They said, "Oh no. One of my favorite things to do on Sunday morning is to sit with a coffee and listen to the radio. I'm not a big sports person, but I have learned so much about everything involved in the, quote, business of sport through that Sunday morning program. I hope there's some way for Mr. Mayenek to keep this up this program." And that's cheers from Chris.
0: Jade, thank you so much. And Chris, thank you for that. I mean, that's what the Sport Market and CFAX 1070 is all about, our listeners. And as I said, with the kind of support that the show is getting, that the Sport Market is getting, very confident that we'll be back in place on that Sunday morning, so you can have the same relaxed coffee that you've had over the years.
1: Now, I'm going to bring in Steve from the newsroom, because I would talk to him often when it comes to things about sports and the news, and here they are intersecting. Whether it's sports radio or news radio, Steve, we've now watched major local stations disappear, market after market. What do you think that says about what the community loses when those local voices and local newsrooms go away?
3: You know, I'm really worried for some sports franchises, to be honest.
1: Yeah.
3: This has gone across the board. So junior hockey, one of the ways they promote junior hockey in particular is through radio.
1: Yep.
3: Like, people follow the play-by-play. And as Tom was talking about, some of the platforms have made it easier. Like, the WHL has never been easier for you to watch an away game than it is now, thanks to the way things are set up. And I appreciate that, but radio has always been a part of that. And I'm passionate about it because I did the Wildcat games from Moncton live.
1: Yes.
3: And one of the stations that is on the list was the voice of the Halifax Mooseheads in News 95.7 in Halifax.
1: Oh, no. Yeah.
3: And then one of the stations that's on the list is News 570 in Kitchener, which has been the voice of the Kitchener Rangers almost like, I think, 50 years or something like that. So the Rangers put out a really nice release today saying thank you and all this, and we're starting to, you know, put the pieces together. In Vancouver, you know, the Canadians were on Sportsnet 650, the baseball team, and they did a good job covering them as well. And you had the Giants on there. So, Tom, I'm really worried about amateur sports as well. Like, the big guys can manage. They can come up with something. The smaller guys, this is short notice, and they've got to turn things around.
0: You know, I couldn't agree more with your concern, and it's one of the things that I've thought of over the last 24 hours. And listen, I don't have access to all of the decision points that were taken into consideration by Rogers Sports and Media, by Rogers Communications, but I do think that maybe not enough consideration was given to all the cross-marketing advantages of having an all-sports radio station in your market, what they provide. And you look at, in the case of Rogers, Rogers has invested significantly in British Columbia with the naming rights for Rogers Arena, now the Rogers Forum in Abbotsford, home of the Abbotsford Canucks. Those are significant $6-8 million a year commitments. So when you're investing in a community like that, you think that you'd also bring along for the ride the cross-marketing opportunities, the all-sports talk opportunities that really bring the naming rights to life. And then you mentioned the franchises who you know are using play-by-play coverage to promote their product. Special shows like Vancouver Canadians This Week kind of thing. Those are very hard to replace. And I'm hoping that in terms of, you know, future business models and maybe renaissance opportunities, there is more consideration for the fact that, hey, okay, this might not make exactly as much money as what we had intended at the beginning, but as long as there's added value of other benefits, maybe those benefits, those attributes should be considered before literally throwing the baby out with the bathwater.
1: Now, on that thread, though, we did learn in Calgary that the Flames have suddenly lost their radio home yesterday. What do we know about the situation with the Canucks in Vancouver?
0: Well, the rights are, and this is another thing that, you know, I find surprising about all this. The rights were held by Sportsnet 650. There are contracted terms that allow the rights to be transferred to another radio station. That'll almost certainly happen within the Rogers FM family in Vancouver, whether it's Jack FM or 104.9. They will be carrying the Canucks games. But what they won't be able to do is the multiple hour lead-in coverage that you're afforded on an all-sports radio station. So the games will be accessible by Canucks fans from throughout British Columbia on those stations, but you certainly won't have as much leeway to do pregame. Maybe the Canucks put out some streaming from a control communications point of view and offer their own pregame as well to set up the game on the radio station. And the two FM stations we're talking about, of course, are music formats, but on Canucks game days and game nights, they'll be carrying the actual play-by-play.
3: Tom, you know, you're talking about one of the things that I think sports fans love, especially when it comes to playoff time. And I'm thinking of past experiences that Canucks fans have had where, you know, they're out of the playoffs and it's that last game of the season, and the commiseration that a radio talk show can provide actually lifts people up because you don't feel you're all alone in your disappointment. I'm not having that is a gap.
1: True.
0: No, I agree, and I'm biased on this. You know, there's an emotional investment, a long-standing personal investment to go along with the professional investments. You know, I remember like it was yesterday, the late great Paul Carsoni, Paul Carson, of course, of Sports Page fame. He led the charge for us to bring all sports radio to Vancouver. So I'm biased. When TSN 1040 went off the air, it's like I lost a good friend, in the sense that it was not only important to me because of my involvement in of having a show on the station, but the station and the laughing among the hosts and you know, very special moments that sports talk radio provides, that is what I lost in that transaction. That's what we lost this week with the departure of Sportsnet 650. And again, hopefully in terms of sports talk, we'll find ways to tweak the business model, make it continue to evolve in the right direction so that we don't lose more. But it is a loss in terms of having that special opportunity to be in that frequency where you're talking sports and the games that go along with it.
1: Tom Mayenek hosts the Sport Market, which unfortunately will not be heard this Sunday on CFAX 1070. But hopefully sooner rather than later, we will get you back on the airwaves of CFAX and across British Columbia. Tom, all the best going forward.
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1: Tom, all the best. Talk again soon.
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1: Last night, Senate's counsel unanimously endorsed a series of recommendations developed by the Student Youth Council, including support in principle for the Reconciliation Corridor Initiative process and a call for the province to expand fare free transit access for all youth up to and including age 18. The recommendations came as council also wrapped up another major file, final approval now granted for the Quadra McKinsey Plan, coming after years of consultation and debate and revision. Joining us now to cover it all, Senate Counselor Teal Phelps Bondaroff. Teal, thank you for joining the program, sir.
6: Oh, it's always a pleasure to talk to you fine folks. And actually, I'm just standing in the corner of McKenzie right now, so it's a good good location to be.
1: Well, fantastic. So before we get to what we learned coming from the recommendation from the Student Youth Council, maybe we can spend just a moment on Quadra McKinsey. And now that it's finally adopted, what does this mean for residents? And what do you say to those who have strong feelings about the plan, either positive or negative?
6: Yeah, it was a very long process, and I think the first thing I would probably say to folks is thank you so much for all your input. We heard from thousands of residents with a wide range of views on how we should plan the future of our community. The Quadra McKinsey plan is a corridor plan that really is a long-term 20-year plan that's basically deciding how we have density and growth in our community. Saanich is a growing community, and we need to have a firm plan so that we actually, you know, have good direction in our district. And we, as you mentioned in the pickup there, we had a lot of revisions, a lot of steps along the way, lots of different phases of feedback and input. I think we have a solid plan. It's a plan that balances the needs of existing residents with the needs of future residents. It acknowledges the need to balance land use planning and transportation. That's something I think is really critical. You know, one of the big focuses of our corridor plans is ensuring that we have density along corridors where there's lots of transportation options for people. And I think that's really one of the critical elements there.
1: And I'm glad you touched on transportation. It's a natural segue to the topic at hand today. One of the recommendations that council endorsed last night relating to transportation was support in principle for the Reconciliation Corridor Initiative process. What was council actually asked to support, and why did the Student Youth Council make this a priority?
6: Yeah, well, we should some history in the Student Youth Council after, I think. It's really it's a good segue, I think, because one of the conversations we're having in the district is how do we address traffic. You know, I'm literally sitting out here watching cars on McKinsey as we speak, and we know that a lot of our roads are at their carrying capacity for vehicular traffic, and that means we need to give people more transportation options, whether it's active transportation, public transit, and one of the current processes that's ongoing is the Reconciliation Corridor Initiative. This is the Island Corridor. It's a 289-kilometer trail running from Victoria to Courtney and Parksville to Port Alberni. Folks may know this as the ENN Trail, the ENN Railway. And this has been going back and forth for many years. I think passenger rail ended in 2011 along this corridor. And since that time, there's been lots of conversations about reviving rail. And when we asked the young folks for the Student Youth Council what their priorities were, and they polled their peers, transportation was one of their major priorities. And you can see that in the two motions they brought forward to Saanich Council, or that I helped bring forward to Saanich Council, rather. And the corridor initiative, the wording was very careful because we didn't want to get involved in the process itself. This is a process that's exploring the route. It's looking at a feasibility study. It's engaging with First Nations, particularly the Songhees and Esquimalt Nations, and working through a number of issues that have arisen over the years along this corridor. And so effectively, the motion is just asking Saanich Council to endorse the process in principle, to add its moral support behind it, and then let that process carry on however it's going to carry on.
1: So I would imagine that for many of the members of the Student Youth Council, especially those who grew up here in Saanich in the Greater Victoria area, they've never seen passenger rail before. And when people hear passenger rail, they immediately think, oh, great idea, or a pipe dream. Where do things actually stand today? What work still needs to happen before anyone can seriously talk about trains carrying people again?
6: Really, one of the biggest things is reconciliation. When this railroad was built in between 1886 and 1914, it was forced through a lot of First Nations lands and alienated almost 2 million acres of unceded First Nations territories. And that's really the sticking point at this stage. So the process is really working through that and making sure that all First Nations partners are on board and are getting a benefit from the process rather than having a railway transect their territories. So that's one of the major things. You're right, though. Things that have changed since last time this was explored are, you know, really regional transportation issues. One of the things that comes up often with this corridor is it doesn't go through Saanich. But the youth recognize that regional transportation is a priority. So taking traffic off providing transportation options for people around the region is a good thing, whether that necessarily goes through Saanich or not. And we also see things like the increasing connection between housing and land use. I kind of already mentioned that with the QMP pickup there, but we're seeing an emphasis around putting more housing and density around transit areas with this transit-oriented development. And if you have developed rail corridors, that of course creates more transportation options for folks. But obviously the climate context is becoming more urgent too. And so there's a desire for affordable transportation and sustainable transportation options. And I think the youth really recognize that in their support for the Reconciliation Corridor Initiative. And again, it's supporting the process. And so we don't want to predetermine where that goes. But I think it's important that, you know, partners across the region are endorsing the process itself, whatever the outcome is.
2: Now, you've spent a lot of time working alongside these students over the past year. Was there a moment or a comment or maybe a conversation that really made you think, yep, these youths need a bigger seat at the table?
6: Oh, absolutely. First, I'll say the bit of the history in the Student Youth Council.
1: Sure.
6: Last year, I was approached by amazing student Gus Kirby from Claremont and one of his teachers, Mark Neufeld, and they approached the mayor, and I actually approached the mayor at the same time about a youth council. Saanich has a number of advisory committees that engage volunteer members of the community on issues ranging from transportation to parks to climate and things along those lines. And we have youth reps on all those committees. But it's just one youth rep. We've struggled to fill those positions often. But also, you're the single youth voice on that committee. And that can be really challenging for a young person who maybe has, you know, just not the same knowledge as people who are, you know, transportation nerds or really engaged with, you know, parks and planning along those lines. And so we were looking for meaningful ways to get more youth engagement. And just as another example, the 2026 budget survey that we survey residents about our spending, we had 307 respondents, 0% under the age of 18, and only 1% between the ages of 19 and 24. So there's clearly a youth participation gap. And so when I was approached by those young, by Gus Kirby, we went to the mayor. I pitched it to Saanich Council at Strat Planning in November last year. And colleagues mentioned some concerns around potential format and structure and how we would do it with schools. And there wasn't as much, we didn't endorse the policy at that time. And so I went back, worked with Gus and Mark to design a pilot project, an independent community project, to evaluate how we could go about and do youth engagement in the district. Yeah. And the Student Youth Council was the output.
1: Final moments in this segment with Saanich Councillor Teal Phelps-Bondaroff. On the subject of that, youth engagement in particular in kind of the civic process, as it will, the Student Youth Council, a step in the right direction, but what do we need to do to get youth more involved in what's going on in our communities?
6: I think we need to meet them where they're at. And that's one of the great things about this committee, this council, was we had youth, we had them in the same room. They were talking about their priorities. They designed a survey for their peers. And when I mentioned earlier, our budget survey had 307 respondents. The student survey that the young folks circulated had 319.
1: Oh, wow.
6: And so they were out there getting feedback, finding out what was interesting to their peers. But the critical thing with this committee and how it's different than other Saanich advisory committees is we really worked education into the process. So in addition to giving their input on municipal issues, young folks also met with the mayor to learn about city planning. We taught them how to write press releases, how to do advocacy, how cities work, how decision-making works. Every meeting was run with Robert's Rules and things like that. So there's a really strong educational component to it, and that was one of the really big highlights. And Jade, you were asking what one of my highlights was, and the biggest highlight for me was when the young folks voted to have more meetings. Early this winter, they said, I don't think we're going to have enough time to get through all the stuff we want to get through, and rather than meeting once a month, they voted to meet once every 2 weeks. And all the teacher sponsors in the back looked at each other with a very proud teacher moment and thought, here are some students volunteering extra time to learn about municipal governance, and they want to double the amount of time they're doing that. So that was my proud teacher moment on this process.
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1: It is time to go to the movies. Jason White, our local movie guy, joining us in studio again today. How you doing, Jason?
25: I am doing wonderful. Thank you for having me as per usual, as per every week. We are... Like, how many shows have we done? We should start, episode count of some sort. I've been on for years, but yeah. Thank you for having me. Thank you for calling me your movie guy, by the way. I work very, very hard on local Victoria movie going. It is my passion. It is my drive. And I'm very glad that I have an outlet to share my movie love with all of our listeners and you guys.
1: Happy to provide that outlet. Now, usually we talk about kind of what's new upcoming in the box office this weekend. And you were mentioning that this weekend's box office is a little empty.
25: It is a little slow. Like, we reviewed Minions and Monsters because I got to see it early. And our shows are usually on Wednesday. And I remember seeing it on Monday. But that was like the only big new release that happened. So I was... kind of looking around at the listings, I've noticed we've got a lot of really good classic movies on the big screen. It's one of my favorite things to talk about. So pretty much all the movies we're going to talk about today are older movies on the big screen. But people like it and they do well. So
1: yeah,
25: where should we start?
1: I think we should start with one that we were touching on yesterday when we were chatting with the folks from the last week we were chatting with the folks from the Roxy what they were doing there. And one of the things that they were doing was part of their, I guess, costume party sessions or series that they were doing was a showing of Rocky Horror Picture Show.
25: Oh, I can't wait. I'm going to go see this on Sunday. This is one of the big ones I wanted to talk about because last fall when the Rocky Horror Picture Show, you pretty much the movie that needs no introduction. Tim Curry is Frankenfurter, and you have Brad and Janet, recently married couple, kind of get mixed up with some really interesting, unique character. Everyone knows the Rocky Horror Picture Show. Last fall, I could not get into a single screening at the Vic Theater. Every single show is sold out. This has been the longest running film ever. Like, it's ever since it came out in 1975, the movie has been continuously running in movie theaters, and any chance to see it on the big screen is a treat worth taking, because it's a trip worth taking, not a treat.
1: Sure.
25: But it is a treat to see on the big screen. I've seen it in theaters many times. What's great about this movie is if people don't know, this is a very much an audience participation film.
1: Yeah.
25: It's very corny, and like the music is great in it, but you actually want to dress up. You want to quote along. I'm not dressing up for this. I don't do costumes in movies ever. I just go with a big bag of popcorn and enjoy the film. But I enjoy the audience experience of this. When I first saw this at CineCentre, like early 2000s, a friend dragged me to it. I was like, oh, this movie looks so bad. No, you have to come see it. And just got wrapped up in people singing along. Yeah. They're quoting along the dialogue. They're kind of making fun. It's okay to like talk during the movies. Usually that really bothers me. Mm-hmm. But in this case, the Rocky Horror Picture Show, it's a great experience. As plans for the costume party at the Roxy?
1: Yes.
25: Yeah, they did do one with Willy Wonka and the Chocolate Factory a couple of weeks ago as well. And I didn't get to make that one, but I did see a couple of pictures from the event. And I was like, wow, this is so cool. It gives people opportunity to dress up. And especially at the Roxy, it's such a classic single screen movie theater and it's played there many, many times when it was under the Howie Siegel days as well.
1: Sure.
25: It's played the Vic Theater, it's played the CineCenter, played out in Star Cinema as well. So any chance to see Rocky Horror Picture Shows is great. It's playing on Sunday at 7 o'clock. I know lots of tickets have been sold already, but it's worth checking out, especially if you couldn't get in to see the Vic last fall. There's tons of seats at the Roxy, and I just hope to do the Time Warp again. I might do a little bit of dancing. Okay, I know I said I wouldn't do the costumes, but I might dance along to the Time Warp. I'm just saying.
1: I was kind of looking forward to Jason White dressed up as Riff Raff or Magenta or something like that.
25: Yeah, get Hulk over like Riff Raff.
1: Well, if you were to dress up,
25: he does some of the
1: who
25: best.
1: Would it be?
25: He does the best dancing in the Time Warp sequence.
1: He does.
25: Riff Raff. Yeah, mm-hmm.
1: absolutely does.
25: Yeah, but then also I got a huge shout out to Meatloaf.
1: Yes, does
25: Hot Patootie in a great sequence where
1: he
25: is just is so much fun, and of course what happens to him is tragic later in the film. But there's terrific songs in the movie. It's just a great experience overall. And again, another shout out to the Vic, because I know they're going to bring it back this fall.
1: Well, how could you not?
25: And I'll try to get in and see it there too. Like it's a repeater. It's one that I want to see over and over again in theaters. But people want to check it out this weekend. Yeah, again, Sunday, 7 o'clock at the Roxy Theater.
1: Now, I understand, because you were mentioning the audience participation aspect, and there's almost a scale of audience participation.
25: Yes.
1: There's sitting and watching the movie kind of in silence like you typically would. There is dancing along, wearing costumes, and chatting amongst yourselves as you do it. And then there's the full-blown audience participation with the toast and the rice and the water.
25: Oh, my goodness.
1: But we're not going – from what I was talking with Matthew Wright last week about this, it's not that full-scale audience participation. So keep your rice and toast at home.
25: Well, one thing you just reminded me of, there's also a lot of screenings in a lot of cities do what's called a shadow cast. So there's actually like a cast of people who do, like, they perform the movie right at the front of the theater with the screen behind them.
1: Oh.
25: I was actually, like, I keep mentioning, when I go down to South by Southwest, I know there's a theater down there where they do, like, the O'Brien's Orchestra. They do a live shadow cast. There's even, like, a documentary about Rocky Horror called Strange Journey, the Rocky Horror. I'm not sure if it's on a streaming service, but it's worth checking if you're a fan of this movie as well. But there's like, I know LA, they do like, there's one theater there where they have an entire cast perform in front of the screen while the movie's playing behind them. So that's taking it to another level. I would love to see something like that here. I don't know if there's any Rocky Horror like aficionados want to put a cast. Send me a message on Instagram, Jason.White, if anyone's listening and knows of a group that wants to do it, but like you were saying, it's there's lots of ways to do the audience participation. I just don't like the rice, because the poor theater cleaners would have to clean all of that up after the show, and leave a tip in the cup holder if you're going to do that or something. Don't bring the rice, but bring the toast. Like, the toast is easy to clean up.
1: For sure. And those usually, you're talking about like the shadow cast. I mean, the Roxy would be the perfect place for that, because they're set up for both stage and screen.
25: Well, they have a stage that's right in front of the screen, so I don't know if they get on the stage, it'll block part of the screen, but there's like the side section, they might be able to do it like sort of in there. Mm-hmm. If anyone kind of knows the Roxy layout, it was when the Blue Bridge Theater they took over the lease of the Roxy, and they put that stage in there. When it was the Howie Siegel days, the seats went right up to the front. There was no stage.
1: Ah,
25: it was like 350 seats. Now it's like about 200 or so.
1: Mm-hmm.
25: I would be a little weary about like having them right on the stage doing that, but I don't know. Maybe it could be a thing. Who knows?
1: Hey, you listening to Roxy?
25: They did do it at CineCenter. They figured out a way to do it on side parts of the stage and not block the screen. But
1: yeah, because that full blown audience participation usually has somebody in the theater kind of helping and guiding folks along who might.
25: And when it's movies like this and like other movies like Troll 2, The Room, or even Cat Video Fest, which is coming back in August. Yes. By the way, listeners, if you I remember talking about it many times last year. Mm-hmm. There, it is coming to the Vic Theater in August. We're going to talk about it more when it comes closer to that. But that's another kind of audience participation. That one's more for kids, just to react to the funny cat videos.
1: All right, now we're having a great time at the movies with Jason White,
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1: It's a Thursday afternoon, which means it's time to discuss the changing face of Greater Victoria with my friend Mike Kozakowski from Citified.ca. Mike, thanks for joining us again, sir.
30: It's always a pleasure. Thank you for having me, Josh.
1: And there's a lot to talk about, but I do want to get into a new project going on in central Saanich, this one called Trellis, which looks like it's almost two buildings in one. One four stories, one possibly five stories, but together they'll bring in like 180 plus units of housing up to central Saanich.
30: Yes, indeed. And not that long ago, we were chatting about a central Saanich project over in the village of Brentwood, which will see an addition of 110 below market rental units from the Capital Region Housing Society. Now, here we are over in the Saanich area of central Saanich, where construction has just started on, as you mentioned, a project that will deliver just under 190 units. 130 of which will be workforce housing, with 10% of those units below market, and then 57 units of seniors housing, which will be affordable and provided by the Victoria Legion Manor, if I've got that name correct. Now, the developer here that is assisting the Victoria Legion Manor is Arise Development. They are handling the construction of this project, and they also helped the organization go through turned out to be a fairly tumultuous rezoning process. But before I get into that, I'll just give us the location.
1: Sure.
30: So it's along Hovey Road at East Saanich Road, I believe it is. And that's not too far from an existing project that was developed as a two-building project with below-market units and affordable apartments, both lower barrier housing and traditional affordable rental housing in the Saanichton area. So back to this project, your listeners might recall that during the rezoning process, council had initially rejected the development, and that galvanized a lot of housing advocates, both in Central Saanich and throughout downtown Victoria, or Greater Victoria, I should say. And council actually went back to the decision table and said, you know what, we're actually going to undo the cancellation of the rejection, and we're going to approve this development. I'm sure a lot of people breathed a sigh of relief from the housing advocacy front, but also I suspect politically the rejection was a little bit of a challenge for the local political representatives of Central Saanich, especially in light of the fact that that area of Saanichton is already seeing higher density housing development, and especially in light of the fact that this project included very much needed affordable housing for seniors. Definitely not politically wise to be voting against seniors housing, especially when it's not particularly out of the realm of what's going on in the immediate area of Central Saanich. Now, that community, taking a broader look at Central Saanich, has done really good work on the housing front. They've got multiple nodes where higher density housing has been developed in recent years, and where housing continues to be developed. So this is the latest in their roster of new homes. And again, 130 homes of primarily workforce-focused housing, mm-hmm. excuse me, that's a tough one to say,
1: yeah.
30: 10% of which will be below market, plus 57 units of affordable seniors rentals.
1: And well-placed, too, for both of those components, especially the workforce housing, giving, you have the hospital nearby, and yeah. you've got other major employers within earshot as well. So good to be able to kind of put a bunch of homes there for folks to be able to more closely access their workplaces.
30: Absolutely. And that's one of the key tenets behind this project, being that it was focused as a workforce housing project, is, as you mentioned, the hospital. And the hospital has had issues with retention of healthcare workers, and also with healthcare workers, speaking of the challenges of finding adjacent housing or close to their work housing. And this project will go a long way to satisfying that demand. Now, also, just in terms of the addition of housing in that immediate area, just up the road from this development site at East Saanich and Hovey is a 61-unit rental project that is replacing about a dozen or so townhome units, also with rental housing. That's expected to reach occupancy, if not already, then very, very soon. And that's situated at 7701 East Saanich Road. So lots going on in that part of Central Saanich.
1: And this will do good effort at kind of fulfilling that municipality's housing quota with the province, right?
30: Well, man, I got to tell you, Central Saanich, they're doing a lot of the right things that the province is expecting municipalities to do. Their friends and neighbors to the North Saanich is, wow, they're having a more of a challenging time providing new housing. So the two Saaniches north of Saanich proper are very different in terms of their appetite for higher density and the addition of new housing. But that's a story for another day, I suppose.
1: Well, and when we look at this, I think I touched on it in the intro here, but it looks like it's, between the nearly 190 units that we were talking about, 130 mm-hmm. for the market force or the workforce housing, and then another 50-some-odd for seniors' homes. Looks like it's either going to be a 4 or a 5-story building, depending on which aspect you're looking at, right?
30: Yeah, that's right. The rendering suggests that there might be 1 or 2 frontages between the buildings that actually do appear as 5-story buildings, but the project is officially listed as a 4-story building, which is right in line with what you're going to see in that general vicinity. Now, I should also mention that there is a small boutique condominium project also just recently underway in the Sanishton Village core, which, again, is adding to the housing supply of Central Saanich, which we might as well mention is expected to be 588 units by 2029, according to the provincial housing quotas, and Central Saanich will have no problem hitting that target.
1: No, it doesn't seem they'll have any sort of issue there. And one more look at this project. It's not just a bunch of 1 and 2 bedroom apartments. I see 3 bedrooms and even some studios as well.
30: Yeah, that's right. And a large portion of studios in the seniors building will be provided as affordable housing for seniors. But there's also going to be studios right up to 3-bedroom units, which are family-sized units, in the workforce housing next door, where there will be 130 homes in total, and then plus the 57 seniors homes.
1: And then also interesting, because sometimes you see projects come up with no parking and sometimes it's very little parking. But I'm seeing for 130 homes, 136 parking stalls. But my, oh, my, 308 long-term bicycle stalls.
30: I wonder how many cars you can fit over those 300 bike stalls.
1: I don't even think that's the seniors housing part. That's just the 4-story rental building.
30: Yeah, there you go. And it's a reflection of the need for a car in that community. Yes, there are nearby buses for sure. You can walk to the village core of Sanishton, but if we're looking at this realistically, there is still a significant demand for the automobile in communities like Central Saanich. And the developer here is obviously responding to probably some pressure from the municipality as well that said, hey, listen, we're going to need to provide additional vehicle parking spaces here than you would expect in other parts of Greater Victoria, because we don't want issues with adjacent neighbors who would be finding people parking throughout the side streets in that community. So, yeah, you're right. There's a fairly large parking quotient here, as opposed to what you would see in a community like downtown Victoria, for sure.
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14: From the National Newsroom of the Canadian Press, I'm Naira Ahmed. 2 people have died following a shooting at Toronto's Salsa on St. Clair Festival on Saturday night. Police say 5 people were also injured while at the festival that celebrates Latin culture, food, and music. Toronto Mayor Olivia Chow offered her condolences to the families of the victims.
15: I'm deeply disturbed and angry about this reckless, irresponsible
4: act of violence. And right in the middle of a festival attended by families, children, seniors, and just beyond words how disturbed I am.
14: Festival goers described a chaotic scene after shots were fired, with people running and screaming as police converged on the area of St. Clair Avenue West and Arlington Avenue at around 8 p.m. Any attendees with videos at the time of the shooting are being asked to contact police. Ford Motor Company and a union representing Canadian auto workers have struck a tentative deal. Details of the 3-year labor contract are being kept under wraps until they can be presented to union members for ratification. It covers roughly 5,000 workers at 5 plants in southern Ontario and 1 in Alberta. After being ratified, the union is expected to start negotiations with other big American automakers, Stellantis and General Motors. Transport Canada has appointed an observer to help oversee the investigation into a train derailment northeast of Montreal last weekend. Canadian porter Diana Messina has more.
7: The derailment happened on the edge of a residential neighborhood in Repentigny. Officials say no one was injured and no hazardous materials were spilled. However, 49 rail cars went off the tracks near homes along the railway. Transport Canada says rail safety inspectors are monitoring the response by CN Rail.
14: CN previously indicated its crews completely rebuilt the track and track bed before rail traffic resumed overnight from Tuesday to Wednesday. Additional repairs are also planned. A veteran pilot killed fighting a Northwest Territories wildfire is being remembered as an expert in his field who kept a cool head under stress.
10: Buffalo Airways says Robert McLeod made significant contributions to aerial firefighting across the country in a career that spanned more than 25 years. The company's Facebook post says McLeod was a Buffalo Airways bird dog captain for the past 3 seasons where he worked with territorial and provincial wildfire agencies. McLeod and 2 firefighters on board a Turbo Commander 690 were killed when it crashed near Fort Simpson west of Yellowknife on June 24th while it was providing tactical support for a water bomber. Saskatchewan is grounding 3 wildfire planes of the same model, saying it's conducting a full review out of an abundance of caution. Dom Mitchell, The Canadian Press.
14: And Prime Minister Mark Carney spent Saturday night at the Calgary Stampede, where he ate mini donuts, watched chuck wagon races, and talked pipelines. This is The Canadian Press. In sports, the Toronto Blue Jays will aim to win their 3-game weekend series in San Diego today. The Jays opened the series with a 5-3 win on Friday and lost 8-7 last night. Right-hander Kevin Gausman will be on the mound for the Jays today. The Saskatchewan Roughriders will be trying to grab a share of first place in the CFL's West Division when they host the Hamilton Tiger Cats tonight. They're down to the final 4 at the FIFA World Cup. France will face Spain on Tuesday in Arlington, Texas in 1 semifinal, while England and defending champion Argentina will square off in Atlanta on Wednesday in the other semifinal. The 9-3 Toronto Tempo will be aiming to snap a 4-game WNBA losing streak today when they play the New York Liberty at the Bell Centre in Montreal. And there are 2 Canadian Soccer Championship matches today. Vancouver FC will visit CF Montreal, while the Hamilton Forge FC hosts CS Saint Laurent in the other match. From the Canadian Press, I'm Naira Ahmed.
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1: Coming up this hour, we're going to do a little food, a little bit of dating on the weekend edition of Shane Hewitt and the Night Shift. Also, Richard Krause is going to be here. Madonna is doing some new stuff, and there's a live-action movie of Moana. Is it any good? It's coming up on Booze and Reviews. The food professor, Dr. Sylvain Charlebois, is here talking about booze, I think. But I'm going to push pause on booze, Sylvain. At food professor on the socials and stuff, you want to add, fast food value meals. You guys done any work? Can you do some work on where the best value meal is and, like, do some pricing work? You know, you're an economist. Put that together for me.
2: We haven't looked at pricing, but back in February, if you remember, McDonald's actually launched a $5 campaign for Happy Meals, which really kind of triggered a bit of a pricing war. Because soon after that, you saw most chains offer a value meal at very low prices because they want to keep traffic coming into the restaurant. And you're seeing actually more chains offering fountains, soft drink fountains, self-serve fountains you can actually have access to, and you can actually drink all you want all day. Non-alcoholic, of course, but you can see that really traffic is becoming a priority, because when you drive around quickly, you'll see a lot of cars going through drive-throughs. But companies are starting to notice that if you actually keep people in your dining hall, they will be spending more per person, and so that's kind of the game here. So at $5 for a Happy Meal, McDonald's doesn't make a whole lot of money, but it hopes to actually get more people to buy other things that with a higher margins.
1: Well, it'd be nice to see some of those dining rooms. I know some of them have been renovated and they're pretty cool, but they're not very comfortable. They're not meant to, hey, sit here and have a coffee and talk to your friend like they felt like they used to be back in the day.
2: Do you remember those those seats at McDonald's with the back seat being yellow?
1: Oh, yeah.
2: It was very – so those were

0: So, I mean, obviously he doesn't understand the rules about whiskey and rye whiskey, generally speaking.
1: I do question these bans, though. Like, there are only two provinces that I've actually haven't banned. Alberta never banned. Saskatchewan changed its mind after a while. So there's two that have actually decided not to ban alcohol. I spoke with the Ambassador Oakstra last week about this.
0: It's on your podcast, yeah.
1: Yeah, it's on my podcast, The Food Professor, and frankly, I would say he's annoyed, but the thing is, I do question, after 500 days, have we accomplished anything with these bans? I mean, right now, you're dealing with many companies in the U.S. Yes, they're making noise, but they've actually found new markets like Japan and Asia where they've pivoted and found different customers. It's more costly to deal with Japan because they're farther. Canada is very convenient. It's close to the U.S. So that's why they're a little upset. But at the end of the day, it's a very – the bans have actually had a very minimal impact on the American economy. So what are we doing here? Are we – and we're dividing people. Some people say, well, it should be up to consumers to ban. And Americans, when you talk to Americans – I mean, when you talk to Ambassador Oakstra, it took them months to understand that, wow, this is not a boycott coming from consumers.
0: Yeah.
1: It's an instituted ban.
0: Yeah. And so that's exactly where I go with it is, first of all, I get it at first to prove a point. If you wanted to do something to prove a point and to do a bit of a thing, okay, fine. But I'm a capitalist, so I say let the market decide.
1: Let the market decide.
0: I have friends of mine that if
1: Americans
0: you were to
1: won't
0: bring
1: go after grocers, they've actually decided to stop buying American products.
0: That's right.
1: They're not going to be – Congress is not going to go after grocers, but Congress this week decided to go after our liquor boards in Canada and allow it to investigate further, which is really not what we need right now given that the Gordie Howe bridge is closed, tariffs have gone up, we're losing jobs in Ontario. Ontario is losing people now.
0: Well, to what end though, right, is always the question. I mean, okay, to what end? So you block the booze. I've got friends, if you took a bottle of American wine to a party at their house, they would say thank you, but they wouldn't open it. Out of principle. And that's exactly the way it should go. I don't know what all the hockey moms, right? And all the hockey moms with their plastic or their giant Stanley Cups filled with J-Lo or something at a hockey rink. I don't know how they're surviving right now. But I mean, it's a good reminder that there are Canadians that do it right. And here in Ontario, there's minimums of Ontario wine that has to be in the stores anyway, because it's like, that's the thing. So makes no sense to me.
1: Give the voice to the people. Let them decide.
0: And then if they decide, it'll be even worse. That's the thing. Because then you change.
1: Exactly. The Americans would have actually – the ambassador was pretty clear. If it would have come from the Canadian public, consumers themselves, they would have actually paid attention way more than now because it's just mandated by the government right now.
0: Well, and it would change behavior, which can take a generation to unwind. And that's why it becomes dangerous that way.
1: Thank you.
0: I think if you open it up again today and brought the booze back, because it wasn't up to the Canadians, it would actually be a flood of purchasing and would prove the Americans right. But
1: exactly.
0: I don't know anything. You do, though. Dr. Snowman Charlebois at Food Professor. Thank you, my friend.
1: All right. Bye-bye.
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1: Entertainment is Broken, great podcast that Richard Cross has with his colleagues to talk about how entertainment is in fact broken, and in some cases definitely is not, where they can celebrate the good and all the things. RichardCross.ca to get plugged in. There's a long history of podcasts to go back through to get started. So get to it, shall you? Shall you? I made that up. Richard Cross, thanks for being here, bud.
2: Thanks for having me.
1: Madonna's in your news today. And who doesn't like talking about Madonna? She's always been an interesting convo piece since the beginning of Madonna time.
2: Absolutely. I've hosted an event with her. And I'll tell you, she is hardcore, but I ended up really liking her because she really throws herself at whatever it is that she's going to do. And that's why she's been famous for as long as she's been famous. And after this afternoon that I spent with her, there was an article that came out in the newspaper. And it said that Madonna made all the volunteers at this event, which happened during the Toronto International Film Festival, face the wall when she walked by, and you weren't allowed to look her in the eye. And it's, you know, when I realized, like, oh, everything you read in the newspaper isn't true, because I was with her during the time when some of that stuff was allegedly happening, and it didn't happen. So that was my experience with her. She has a new record out right now, which is kind of taking the critics by storm. It's called Confessions 2, and it's getting great reviews. Fans are loving it. They're saying it's her best album in 20 years, but they're kind of looking at one of the songs on it specifically. It's called Bizarre. Now, if you know your Madonna history, or you can think back, you'll know that Madonna and Sean Penn had a short-lived marriage from 1985 to 1989. Turbulent is a word that is often used to describe it.
1: And that could be gentle.
2: Yeah, and she originally filed from filed for divorce from Penn for the first time in 1987. So it was up and down with them for a long time. But now it appears that she has taken to expressing herself about that marriage in a song called Bizarre. So she says in the song that she croons about a Hollywood hotshot with deep blue eyes being the perfect prize. He drove way too fast. A Shelby Cobra wasn't meant to last, which could allude to the sports car she was rumored to have given Sean Penn when they got married in 1985. Sean Penn recently auctioned off a Shelby Mustang for Haitian relief, which he's very involved in. And it goes on and on and on. There's lots of little things that sort of point back to that turbulent time when they were married. Madonna's reps and Sean Penn's reps aren't saying that whether it's true or not. And it feels anyway a little bit like they may have made up since their divorce, because a number of years ago they were seen holding hands at a Help Haiti Home gala just before the Golden Globe. So maybe they're friends, maybe they're not. Maybe Madonna is revisiting, thinking to the past and writing songs about it. But whatever you have it, it's apparently a great record. I've heard the song Bizarre. I haven't heard the whole record, but apparently the record's really good.
1: Okay, if you were in their shoes, and if you had a car that was a gift, and you were just going to go sell it privately, right? Yep. No big deal. Nobody's the wiser. Nobody knows. But if you're going to do it and use it as a fundraiser that is mega high profile, you probably call the ex who gave it to you and said, hey, just so you know, it's my car. I'm comfortable with this now. I just want to say thank you for the car, but I am going to auction it off for charity and give it away. I just wanted you to know so you didn't read it in the paper first. I mean, I think that's probably what you do, right?
2: Yeah. And, you know, when you're at the point where you're giving cars to people, I don't know. You know, like if you're that wealthy that you can give a car away, I mean, maybe you think about calling ahead. I just heard about Amy Adams. The great actor Amy Adams, she had a birthday recently and her friend Bono gave her a car for her birthday. Mm-hmm. And she's like, it's a great gift. It's a really nice car, but I've never had a driver's license.
1: No, oh, wow. So, talk about, really, you got to know your friends. That's pretty funny, actually. Well, I'm still waiting for my Richard Cross car to come. So
2: yeah, you're going to be waiting a while for that, I
1: think. All right. Next on the list. You know what I want to throw at you? Obsession, the movie.
2: Yeah, loved it.
1: Yeah, I don't like scary things, so mm-hmm. I'm not going to watch it. But most everybody has said, actually, not that scary, just pretty gross.
2: Well, it's intense in moments. It is gross. There are a couple of moments near the end where the blood and guts sort of get a little bit overwhelming. But it's a really clever movie about being careful what you wish for. It's kind of a monkey's paw kind of story about a guy who's in love with his coworker, and she has him very firmly in the friend zone, has no idea that he's in love with her. And then he gets this thing, this little toy that he buys in a store that will grant one wish. But the trouble is the wish is irreversible. Once you make it, you cannot change it. And so he says, I wish that, I can't remember what her name is. I wish that Jane loved me more than, no, Nikki. I wish that Nikki loved me more than anyone else in the world. And of course, then she does, which means that she becomes completely obsessive. And it turns out to be a deadly, terrible relationship.
1: Yeah.
2: And so, it's funny by times. It's scary by times. It's a little gross by times, but I love that it only cost $750,000 to make. It has just recently bypassed the $400 million mark at the movie theaters. And it's one of those signs that we're looking at when we say people are going back to the movies now, because they're going back to see movies like Obsession and Backrooms, not necessarily these big superhero blockbusters. Younger viewers, Gen Zers, are saying, we want something that speaks to us. We want something that we can relate to. And if the studios give it to them, they will go, as in the case of those two movies I just mentioned.
1: Very cool. I also I watched some shows, actually. I had a couple of days off, so I watched some shows. I just want to give a thumbs up to, because I thought it was really great, to the voicemails for Isabel, or whatever that one was called.
2: Uh-huh. Yeah, with Zoe Deutsch.
1: That's a great love story. And I finally watched Project Hail Mary, too, now that it's on streaming.
2: Yep.
1: What a great movie.
2: I know. Project Hail Mary is great. And, you know, Ryan Gosling was super charming, really charismatic. You care about what happens to that character. But then there's an alien character who looks like a rotisserie chicken made out of stone.
1: Yeah.
2: That is the only way that I can really describe
1: That's
2: it.
1: That's a great description.
2: And for some reason, though, that rotisserie chicken makes you want to love it. And I don't know how it's possible. It doesn't really even have a face, but you start to feel for this character, this alien character. And it works. The movie works really well.
1: And I want to just say that, like, how quickly it could go bad.
2: Yeah.
1: Because how corny the character kind of is when you really think about it. But it becomes so believable. And maybe it's the fact that he has no face that makes it work. But like that is a recipe for an alien character to go really, really bad very, very quickly. But it somehow is perfect. And then at the end of the show, and I don't want to do spoiler alert, let's just say the rotisserie chicken rock people and the children are enthusiastic and amazing. And it's 100% believable. Like you're so all in by the end.
2: Yeah, no, there's just something about it, and I think it's the performances and the amount of kind of emotional investment that you have to make in order to buy into the story. And once you make it, if you know, you're in for a penny, you're in for a pound, and the movie takes a couple of little swings there that, you know, if you're not into it, probably won't work for you, but most people are loving it. And that's the movie that kicked off the summer season, and the movie starts in the first week of May. That's the one that kicked off the summer, and that's the one that started this great renaissance of people going back to the theaters.
1: Yeah, it's fantastic. RichardCross.ca to get connected with Richard. All of his iHeart shows, plus the Entertainment is Broken show, those are all there for you as well. And coming up for you next, Booze and Reviews, where Richard is going to review a movie and get us set up with all kinds of cocktails and be our host for it, too. Stand by.
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1: Booze and Reviews, a Richard Crouse production. Richard Crouse has a long, dark alley, back alley history of being a bartender. It's kind of sketchy, gotta tell you, but he's good at it. And now, through his entire career on top of that, does the entertainment stuff, the movie things. And we get to blend these two lives together. It's kind of like a Superman, Clark Kent kind of thing. It's like a Batman and the rich guy, whatever his name is.
2: Yeah, Bruce Wayne.
1: Bruce Wayne, because Richard's the movie guy. I guess I'm just the guy who taste tests the drinks. Now, let me tell you what's wrong with Richard Crouse, since I'm ranting about Richard Crouse. Mm-hmm. There's lots wrong with Richard Crouse, and it comes in the form of one thing very largely. He's a bad influence. Because Richard has
2: the first
1: this ability
2: person that's mentioned this. Yeah.
1: You put ideas in people's heads, and then the weekend comes along, and then next thing I'm a script lover, not necessarily a movie lover.
2: Right. Right.
1: And so I like to watch a good script or listen to a good script. And now Richard's got me watching movies and mixing drinks. And this is the bad influence that is Richard Crouse.
2: My apologies, but at least, at least you're having fun on the weekend.
1: I am having fun on the weekends.
2: What can I tell you?
1: Okay. Where are we going today for our movie, Mr. Bad Influence?
2: We're going to Moana, the live action version of Moana. So 10 years ago, there was an animated movie called Moana, that starred the voice of The Rock as a demigod named Maui, who was a bit of a troublemaker, and he had stolen what they call the heart of this island that this young princess Moana lived on. He had taken it, so she had to round up Maui, go out to sea, get the heart of her island back, and then replace it, and then all of a sudden prosperity would come back to her island, and she could take over as the leader of her island, the tribal chief from her father. That was 10 years ago, and it is considered to be a modern classic. People love that movie. It had great songs by Lin-Manuel Miranda, who the guy from Hamilton. It was a movie that had this lovely animation, and people seemed to really dig it. Then there was a Moana 2, you know, diminishing returns a little bit, but still a pretty good movie. Now, 10 years later, and just slightly less than 10 years later, we've got this live action of Moana. And it stars Dwayne Johnson again as a live action version of his character, Maui. And then a new actress named Catherine Lagacia, as far as I can tell. I'm probably pronouncing that incorrectly, but that's what her name is. She plays Moana. And it's exactly the same story. And they run up into exactly the same obstacles along the way. They've added a new song or two. But, you know, I was wondering, you know, when I was watching this movie, as a critic, you ask yourself a number of questions when you're watching something, and particularly when you're watching something like this. It's not a sequel. It's not a reboot, really. It's just a remake of something that already exists in pretty good form. So you have to ask yourself, you know, what do I like about it? What don't I like about it? And then you have to ask yourself, why? Why do you like or not like various parts of it? And why would they do this? Why 10 years after making something that people really love, do you want to remake it again and do it almost exactly the same, only this time you have live actors? And luckily, Dwayne Johnson is essentially a cartoon come to life. He's just so pumped and big that he looks like the animated character Maui anyway. So you have to wonder why. Why would they do this? Well, as I was watching this, I could almost see the hands reaching towards the cash register. You know, there's really no other reason for this. So what I will tell you about it is that if you love the original Moana, I think you will find that this feels like a Xerox copy of it. It has a feel that isn't exactly like there's something new or anything sort of interesting being done with the material. They've just taken old material, put it through the wringer, put it in the photocopier and spit out a version that is essentially the same, only different and a little less charming and a little less organic feeling.
1: Well, that's kind of sad. I do like the stories though, that when he talks, The Rock talks about his kids not believing him, that he's Moana or Maui.
2: Yeah, he's Maui. Yeah, no, listen, you know, he's a charming guy and he's a very big movie star. We'll see. He's had a rougher time of it lately. I mean, you don't stay at the very top of your game forever. So, you know, maybe, you know, he's had a little bit of a dip. Maybe this will bring it back. I don't know. It depends on how many Moana fans are out there, but it just felt kind of banal to me, this movie.
1: Okay. Interesting. I like this. Okay. So now let's go to Hawaii. Richard, have you been?
2: I have been to Hawaii. Yeah.
1: Do you know which island you went to?
2: I went to, I was in Honolulu.
1: Honolulu. So Oahu. Yeah. Very good.
2: Yeah, Oahu. Yes.
1: Yeah. Very good. It's a big city.
2: Yes, it is. And I was working too. I was there for a week or so.
1: Yeah. Terrible place to work, Richard. I don't know how you pull that off. I love it there. I remember where I was driving. I was on Maui, the island of Maui, when I was driving, and I remember where I was, where I got the spirit of aloha for the first time. It is so profound when it hits you. And I remember where I was. So this is an exciting conversation for me. And there are different versions of it. The Maui Mai Tai is amazing. The Mai Tai, that's where we need to start, Richard. Can you make me a Mai Tai, please?
2: Yeah. And so interestingly enough, even though that this is kind of, you know, inspired by the Polynesian culture and, you know, all sorts of other kind of interesting things that fall under the umbrella of tiki drinks, it was created in Oakland, California by a guy called Trader Vic. Victor Bergeron was his name. And the name comes from the Tahitian word Mai Tai, which means the best. And so he originally made this with rare 17-year-old Jamaican rum, and it became a global sensation in the 1950s tiki boom. And so the way that you make it, and this is a simple version, you can go down rabbit holes online, figure out how to make Trader Vic's original version, how to make, you know, the perfect Mai Tai, and people will argue for hours on the various tiki Facebook pages. Yeah. This is a simple version for you to enjoy at home.
1: Love it.
2: 2 ounces of aged Jamaican rum. That's a blend of Jamaican and Martinique rums. 3/4 of an ounce of fresh lime juice. 1/2 ounce of orange Curacao or Cointreau. 1/2 ounce of orgeat, which is almond syrup. 1/2 ounce of simple syrup or rock candy syrup, which is a little too sweet for my tastes. And you shake with ice, you strain into a rocks glass over crushed ice, you float a little bit of dark rum on the top, and listen to surf music, and it's delicious. And
1: listen to surf music. I love it. Okay, can I add an adaptation since we're going to argue on Facebook over it? So if you find that the simple syrup is, you know, just don't have that or whatever, just use a little bit of pineapple juice.
2: Oh, there you go. Yeah.
1: And you get the sweetness, and that becomes the Maui Mai Tai version of it. Yes. Poof. There you go. Done. But by the way, we were camping, Richard. We were in Sylvan Lake, Alberta. Mm-hmm. My sister brought their trailer. My dad and my mom brought their trailer, and I had mine. I was married at the time with the kids. We had the big 36-foot travel trailer. Oh. And it was a hot day, and all the trailers are parked. And my dad and I were trying to set up the satellite TV, of course, so we could watch sports. So we said, let's go get drinks. And we had all been to Hawaii. We love the Mai Tais. And I said, well, let's make Mai Tais today. And so we went and we got all the stuff. It cost so much money for all the ingredients because we were buying it cold. And brought it back, made my mom one, and then she had another one. She's like, I want another one. Mm. She's like, this stuff's really starting to hit me. I was like, Mom, it's got like 5 ounces of booze in each one.
2: Anyway, you got to be careful with the tiki drinks.
1: And that's when my mom got drunk on Mai Tais.
2: Bum, bum, bum, bum.
1: RichardKrause.ca to get connected with Richard. It's the Moana live action movie and Booze and Reviews. Thanks, my friend.
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1: It's date night. That means Tony Tedesco is here. Jen Kirsch is here. Dating and relationships is the topic. Tedesco Tony on Instagram for Tone. And Jen underscore Kirsch on Instagram if you want to get connected with Jen. You can't have it, therefore you want it more. Now, this applies to a lot in life, doesn't it? Like that pretty car you wish you had, that house in, over in that neighborhood that you wish you could live in. You just want it a little bit more. When you're on a diet and you're like, oh, I would love to have a taco, but you can't and you want it more. Jen Kirsch, when you can't have it in the land of dating, do we chase it more?
2: I think that sometimes we chase it more because it's a goal. I think with all of these things, like it's a goal. If you can't have it, then it becomes a bit of a game and it makes you want to prove to yourself you could maybe obtain something. But I think that the psychology goes a lot deeper than that.
1: All right, Tony, do you chase things you can't have?
3: All the time. Certainty for one of the things that I'm chasing.
1: My dignity.
3: Certainty in my job, certainty in life, just everything. Just certain that I'm going to be able to pay the rent next month. All of that. Mm-hmm. But when it comes to dating, I think I'm chasing the possibility. I mean, you know, J-Lo is an age-appropriate woman. She'd be perfect for me. But, you know, there are limitations, obviously. But yeah.
1: Well, if you want certainty, I don't think J-Lo's the partner for you.
3: Well, I mean,
1: just saying, based on relationship history, I don't know if that one's sticking around. You know what I'm saying?
3: I'm self-aware enough to admit that, you know, sometimes I'm attracted to women that are a little out of reach for me, but maybe not impossible, maybe a little bit unlikely. And this article is about that. It makes you wonder if part of what you're attracted to isn't the actual person, but more or less the possibility of what that person represents to you. So, yeah.
1: Well, set your sights high, Jen, to what Tony just said. I mean, you shouldn't lower your standards if you want to chase the big dream, no?
2: Yeah, I think it's not about lowering standards, which just for our listeners, this article that Tony's referring to is something from Psychology Today. And it basically said, you know, this longstanding idea of we want what we can't have. And this also this idea of love stories that say you met someone once and then nothing ended up happening with them. And you've always wondered, but you had that spark. You sat with them on the train or you met them on that vacation. And there's this idea of someone else. So it's not even just chasing after what you don't want in all areas of life or relationships. It's also the idea of what could be. And that's the part, guys, where I feel like we get a bit creative in our heads. We like have these narratives, these storylines of what it could look like to be partnered up with this person. Whereas when we get in a relationship with the person, what we often realize if we look at facts, if we do obtain that crush, and then we get in a relationship, you know, 8 months and we realize we created what we thought it would be like with them based on an interaction at first, based on their social media, based on their dating app. But often it's not true to who they really are and how dynamics work.
1: Oh, that's interesting. I find that quite interesting. Tony, do you think that you could manufacture it the wrong way, just like Jen described?
3: I think, yes, you can.
1: It's almost like a false expectation kind of thing, you know?
2: For
3: yeah.
2: Sure.
3: And it's weird because, you know, you think about the one that got away, especially if you're married or, you know, you're already in a relationship. You tend to do the what ifs. But here's the thing. The one that got away never really got a chance to disappoint me. So that vision is still there of who they might be. Again, we're going back to the possibility of who that person is. So
1: it's interesting, right? That we use that phrase, the one that got away, but really it could be the one that gave you the gift by leaving.
3: Sure.
2: Right.
1: Because we don't know. You don't know. They might have been a serial killer for all you know. They might have. It might be the gift of them leaving, which is so interesting.
2: I love how we do really subtle examples.
1: I try to be subtle with it. Yeah, right? Really everyday examples.
2: Absolutely. Like we think of it as, you know, one thing we think of it, we sort of yearn. Yearning is a huge word right now, especially for romantic readers. You know, rom-coms are huge. Book talk is huge. I've been reading tearing through rom-coms this past month or so, books, and it's all about yearning. It's like a trope in romantic comedies. this, oh, do they feel the same way about me? And would it work? And what would our lives look like? And all of this, where no words are actually uttered, no messages shared back and forth, no dates had. And it's this sort of like, we get so lost in this idea of someone without necessarily experiencing what it could be. And we give people and these situations a lot of our headspace, a lot of our energy. And I feel like a lot of people, I mean, I know this has happened to me over many relationships. Near the end, when things aren't going well, you start to think about, like, what about that guy from high school or that guy I went to camp with years ago? What's he up to? And maybe you do that Facebook search. Maybe you do, you know, you check in maybe on LinkedIn or something. And it's so human to do that. But also we need to, like, kind of check ourselves a bit before we get so lost or end a relationship because of the idea of how romantic it could be with someone that we never had a chance with.
1: Well, this is interesting because this is, I think, where men and women are so different, is that everything that we've said so far in this conversation has been about finding the person to find the life, as opposed to build the life and then invite the people into it. So, like, the way that you build your, like, if you want to have a loving, kind relationship in your life, be loving and kind every day, and those people will start to show up, right? And this is, it's interesting. So, like, build the life first, Tony. Invite the people into it. Wouldn't that be the know why you're there?
3: Yes, but I can't sing, J-Lo. Sorry. I agree. And there's a lot to that. Be the person you want to attract. If you want someone who's fit, go to the gym. First of all, you might meet them there. But second of all, expect as much from someone as you would expect from yourself. So I truly believe that exactly what you just said, build your life so that you are happy with yourself. When you look in the mirror, whether it's psychological, whether it's physical, build yourself to be the person that you want to attract also. So yeah, absolutely.
1: Like, I think that when we look for somebody to make us happy, like, to fill the gap, right? Like be the person. You know what it is? It's Jerry Maguire. You complete me.
3: Yeah.
1: I struggle with that notion, Jen, because you need to be complete.
2: Of course.
1: And then you just add someone on top.
2: Of course. I think that's a given. I think we've discussed that so much on, you know, throughout our conversations on date night. And I think that if you are that, it doesn't mean you still don't yearn or want or question elsewhere. And I think this comes up more frequently than maybe many people want to admit. It's very like, you know, maybe something we lurk or we think and we imagine. I think that's the danger sign. So I think it's, yes, it's filling your own cup first. Of course, 100% all the time. Like Tony said, going to the gym if fitness is important to you, all these things. And I think those are such givens. But where we get lost is this idea of, but this could be a bonus, this could be better, when maybe in actuality it's not. What I would like to see, and what I wish that I've done in the past, is just, you know, what Shane always says, sort of say what you mean and mean what you say.
1: I love it. Date night, Jen Kirsch, Tony Tedesco. Thank you, my friends.
2: Thank you, guys.
3: Love don't cost a thing, J-Lo.
1: No, dear.

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8: From the National Newsroom of the Canadian Press, I'm Don Mitchell. A shooting at one of Toronto's most popular summer events has left two dead and several others injured. The Salsa on St. Clair Festival typically is a night of music and dancing, but became chaos after an exchange of gunfire, which sent thousands of attendees running for safety. Toronto Police Deputy Chief Francisco Barreto says the investigation is ongoing and complex.
9: There was an exchange of gunfire between individuals, and the two firearms were recovered. But as I said, investigators are piecing it all together. This was a very chaotic scene. I think we had something in the neighborhood of 13,000 people participating in this festival.
8: Barreto added the shots rang out shortly after 8 p.m., forcing police to cordon off three separate crime scenes with two firearms found. He also told a news conference that no arrests have been made so far. In British Columbia, the provincial agency fighting and tracking wildfires is urging compliance amid reports of speeding and drone flights around blazes in the Fraser Canyon. In an overnight statement, the BC Wildfire Service says since Highway 1 reopened yesterday between Boston Bar and Jackass Summit, drivers have been speeding through the fire zone and even stopping to film ongoing firefighting efforts. Sightings of a drone were also confirmed near the southeast flank of the Brunswick Creek wildfire while emergency air crews were fighting the blaze. The province says the actions forced the suspension of air tanker and helicopter activity due to the risks for both responders and the public. Stateside, one of U.S. President Donald Trump's closest allies in Congress has died.
10: Senator Lindsey Graham turned 71 3 days ago and had just completed his 10th trip to Ukraine to meet with President Volodymyr Zelensky. Now comes word that Graham, first elected to the Senate in 2003, has died after what his office calls a brief and sudden illness. Graham was a sharp critic of President Trump when both were running for the Republican nomination in 2016, but would later become one of Trump's staunchest defenders. Lindsey Graham, dead at 71. Jim Ryan, ABC News.
8: And finally, U.S. forces unleashed more attacks on Iran after a container ship was reportedly hit and set ablaze in the Strait of Hormuz early today. After a crew abandoned the vessel, the U.S. Military Central Command said some 140 targets were hit in retaliatory strikes. That resulted in Tehran lashing out again at neighboring Gulf Arab states Bahrain, Kuwait, Qatar, and Oman. All this following the funeral of the late Supreme Leader Ayatollah Ali Khamenei, leading to current leader Mojtaba Khamenei vowing revenge. ABC's Allison Kosick is in New York and has more.
1: Khamenei vowing, "Revenge is the demand of our nation and must certainly be carried out," in a statement broadcast by state TV. That warning comes just hours after President Trump threatens Iran if it tries to kill him. Tensions between the U.S. and Iran have been escalating, but President Trump gave the green light for a new round of talks with Iran. But U.S. officials tell ABC News U.S. representatives were not present for this latest round of negotiations.
8: Talks in Oman to end the war with Iran ended this weekend without any signs of an immediate breakthrough. This is the Canadian Press. In sports, they are down to the final four at the FIFA World Cup after two extra time quarterfinals in Miami and Kansas City yesterday. England got a goal in overtime from Jude Bellingham to dispose of Norway 2-1, while a late red card for Switzerland made their demise inevitable as Argentina broke a 1-1 tie in extra time to win 3-1. In Major League Baseball, the Toronto Blue Jays will try to make it 2 out of 3 in San Diego as they close out a weekend series this afternoon on the West Coast. The Jays dropped an 8-7 matchup with the Padres last night following an opening night 5-3 win on Friday. Right-hander Kevin Gausman is expected on the mound for the Jays today, while the Padres will counter with right-hander Germán Márquez. And the Saskatchewan Roughriders will be trying to grab a share of first place in the CFL's West Division when they host the Hamilton Tiger Cats tonight. Last night, the East Division leading Montreal Alouettes edged the Calgary Stampeders 37-30. From the Canadian Press, I'm Don Mitchell.
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1: The weekend edition of Shane Hewitt and the Night Shift. Coming up, Nathan Radke right now is on an expedition to the Great Lakes Vortex. This week we talked about it. Why is he going out there and maybe risking his life for research? I guess that's what scientists do. He does do conspiracy theories. Also this hour, Taylor Swift maybe got married. Tony Chapman has comments. And we start with Matt Gurney, Subs and Stuff. Mr. Sunshine is here. Matt Gurney, welcome back to the show, my friend.
2: Nowhere I'd rather be.
1: Oh, that's not true, because I've seen your face at the cottage.
2: It's not. I mean, I will put you in, like, you're like the upper quartile.
1: Oh, thanks.
2: But, like, yeah, I could probably think of places I'd rather be.
1: Well, I've seen what your face looks like when you're at your cottage, and you got your mellow on, so I know this.
2: Not that your face doesn't look... Last week, when you and I spoke, like, yeah. I know you're based in Ottawa. That storm that hit Ottawa blew right through my area. We had no power for 2 days. Yeah. Personally, I loved it. Like, I've spent 30 years planning for this. It was just good zombie apocalypse practice. But I know you guys got hit hard in Ottawa, and it got us, too. So,
1: yeah.
2: And our interview last week was kind of like right before the mellow stopped.
1: That's right. Yeah, I bet. Hey, like it was crazy, the flooding in Ottawa, the Canada Day storm. Yeah. That day was 35 and then Humidex was around 47. It was quite remarkable. And then the storms were now where I was here, we just got the deluge. But it didn't flood because I'm just outside the city. But yeah, like in the city, my God. And, they were like, oh, we got to stop flushing our toilets. We got too much rain. Ottawa, like Edmonton has received a lot of rain for them for June. Ottawa received more than half of the amount of rain Edmonton got in all of June on Canada Day. So yeah. Staggering amount of water. I have a video of me camping with the kids when lightning struck and I had the camera out in the storm. I'm like, look at the storm. And then lightning hit right behind me. The runaway look on my face. Boy, that'll wake you up real quick. My goodness. All right. Readtheline.ca if you want to get connected with Matt and his colleagues online. Matt, I want to talk about submarines and airplanes today. Not necessarily submarines and airplanes, but you and I for the last year have asked, when are we going to see the evidence and see the results? And the government has again done two particular things. CTV News has an article that says the GoldenEye Boost is going to be a Bombardier plane with partnership stuff. Our military experts have said this is not great because it doesn't work with the America stuff. And then the other part is, by the way, our subs are coming in 10 to 12 years. So it looks like we've kicked the can down the road with zero accountability and short term again, or as I like to call it, are we Canada-ing right now?
2: You know what? This is going to be a rare example where I'm actually more optimistic and cheerful than you. One of the problems the government has, and I will start in a pessimistic way because I'll describe it as a problem. But one of the problems the government has is credibility, where Canada has passed the buck on defense spending repeatedly for a generation. And it now wants everyone, especially the Americans, to take us seriously. Canada wants to be taken seriously on this front. And we are doing a bunch of things. The problem is that defense hardware is a long lead time item. If you go out and order a fleet of submarines today, you're going to get them in 10 or 15 years. If you go out and order a fleet of destroyers today, you're going to get them in 10 or 15 years. There are some things you can get relatively quickly, like rifles, pistols, tents, boots. But most of the stuff we need takes a long time to build. And let's be optimists for a second. Let's assume Canada sticks to this. And let's assume we work really, really hard at it. And let's even assume that we pull it off, that we get it done. We're not going to be able to point to that until the 2030s, maybe the 2040s. And in the meantime, we're stuck with a bad reputation that we deserve. Mm. So we appear to be in the process of trying to turn things around. But no one owes us the benefit of the doubt. We have flushed some of our own credibility down the toilet. These are choices we made. We did this to ourselves. And I honestly believe Prime Minister Carney is trying to turn this around, but he's not going to be able to prove that he did until long after he's out of office.
1: Yeah. Well, so here's some stats we got from the military people. South Korea can make three or four subs at a time. This group can make one. That in itself is interesting when it comes to the stats of making them. But there's a quote today that's on the CTV news site from the David J. McGinty, who is the military minister, Canada's defense minister, says, my understanding is in choosing the German-Norwegian manufacturers, there's a degree of interoperability that's inherent in the choice. Also said that would allow for, we can share crews. It means we can share crews, for example, on the submarines. Does that speak volumes to what the government believes the Canadians' interest in the military might be?
2: I think it speaks volumes, but I think it speaks volumes of something else. Canada and Europe are both in the process of rearming. And you've mentioned that the TKMS, the consortium, the German-Norwegian consortium.
1: Thyssen Group.
2: Pardon me?
1: Thyssen Group.
2: Thyssen Group, yeah.
1: Escalator company,

0: at being able to build two. Canada would like to build these things too. That's part of this agreement. We, in theory, will build some of them at home. But we're going to have to, before we can build any submarines, we're going to have to build submarine manufacturing capability. One of the things the Germans and Norwegians offered was that they're going to let us bump the line. Canada currently has four submarines, and they're old. They're giving us four early production slots so that we can replace what we've got. The next eight will come later. So I think the plan is that we will get apparently four submarines in the next 7 to 8 years, which by military procurement scheduling is actually pretty quick. But the rest, we have to hope that the Europeans are able to scale up their production, or that we are able to scale up production. Look, here's the reality. Both options Canada had, the South Koreans and the European option, they're both good. There wasn't a bad choice here, but every deal did bring some pros and some cons. There were things that had to be balanced and traded off here. And one of the trade-offs with going with the Europeans is a more constrained production bottleneck. Mm-hmm. So that's going to be a problem. And I hope we're able to solve it. I think the Europeans are motivated to solve it, but it has to be solved. It's a real problem.
1: One of the interesting questions I asked Richard Shimuka, the McDonnell Laurier military expert, I said to him, I said, but wouldn't you want your submarine production to be far, far away from Russia if you're using submarines to protect from Russia? And he's like, yep, really good point. Probably do. And that, he said, that to him was one of his considerations for why the South Korean was good, because it was not in Norway, which is next door to Russia.
0: Yeah, but it's next door to North Korea and thereby China, right? So we didn't have great options there. This is one of the reasons, in theory, you might want to put some of these shipyards here in Canada. Like, if we could get our act together on that, and believe me, that is a pretty big if, Canada actually has a lot to offer, including a geographic remoteness. Assuming the Americans don't decide to bomb our shipyards, which I think is pretty unlikely, we ought to be building the ships the rest of the alliance is relying on. But, you know, we didn't, and we made different decisions, and, you know, gosh, things went well for us.
1: Yeah, things did go well. Matt Gurney, readtheline.ca. You get the emails. It's my favorite part. I get an email from Matt, and even better, sometimes I get an email from Jen.
0: And you know, we just love emailing people. It's why we do this.
1: It's true.
0: We found our true love.
1: They'll tell you what's going on. And so you get some articles, and then there's their network of writers and journalists is so big. There's guest writers. There's other people that write. And you want to keep in touch with what's going on in Canada. I recommend readtheline.ca. They do a great job. Matt Gurney, Mr. Sunshine. Can't believe you said you're more positive than me today. I'm offended. Could be true. Thanks, my friend.
0: You know, just gives you something to aim for.
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10: Tony Chapman is here. He's warmed up. He's ready to go. He's put me in the game, Coach. Chatter That Matters, the podcast. Summertime off for Tony with his feet up and his flip-flops on. You can go back and listen to old ones unless you're still working, Tony.
11: Every week I put a new one out. This week, Aaron Bethune, great piece of advice. He heads down a road to get to the corner. He looks around. If he doesn't like what he sees, he picks a new lane. And this guy's been a mountain climber, musician, producing music acts, author, publisher, and just a great individual with some great context for a world today that's a little upside down.
10: I kind of like that. I do that. I like to walk where I just go to a street corner and I just kind of walk like on vacation or whatever. And I'm like, which way should I go now? I just kind of ride the vibe, man. I like this.
11: He does this with his entire life and he's no regrets. He just thinks this is the way to live life.
10: Wow, that's impressive. All right, chatterthatmatters.ca, get connected with Tony Chapman, who you might not know is a massive Swiftie. He's also a hopeless romantic when it comes to pretty weddings, apparently.
11: Well, you know, it's interesting. I can't claim to be a Swiftie with her music because I don't know enough about her music to judge it. But I can tell you that this is if you want to know how to build a brand, it's Taylor Swift. Fully in control. Understands exactly what she wants to put out there and doesn't leave it for any middleman. I think Kanye West, the time he climbed on stage and grabbed that trophy from her and how the music industry originally tried to get her masters, proved to her that if she's going to be the kind of star she's going to be absolutely in control where it shines. And I think the wedding was a great example. People were saying, how dare she get married in Madison Square Gardens? How unromantic. I mean, this is the greatest stage on earth. You can have Billy Joel one night, the Knicks another night, the New York Rangers another night. I mean, this is a great stage, very secure, and not one thing has leaked from it. I mean, I just think this is a great example in social media where everybody's got their slingshots out. Everybody's trying to complain. She gave them nothing to aim at.
10: I think the question they must have had was, how can we control the environment? Because the reality is that inside the arena, they built the castle. They built the paradise, and it was all in a bubble that nobody could mess with it.
11: Yeah. And I think that's what's great. And then other people go, oh my, how much that cost in the world where so many people are hurting? I bet you her wedding cost $26 million. You know why I know that?
10: Why?
11: Because she gave away $26 million to charity. Right. And I bet you anybody comes out and says, you know what? We did spend an awful lot of money, but every dollar we spent, we gave to charity. And guess what she picked? Animal welfare, child safety. I mean, she captured all the notes and once again says, I'm in control of the narrative. So if anybody wants to complain, they're going to have to work real hard to do it. And I just think it's not surrendering yourself to social media, not being like the Kardashians that are looking for their 15 megs of fame every second. But Taylor Swift, I think why she has such longevity is that she really does understand marketing and branding at a level I've never experienced before with it. Maybe Ryan Gosling, but she's just in a different league.
10: Well, it's interesting because the one article that I had read anyway says, have you seen pictures of Taylor Swift's wedding? They're probably AI fake. That's how tight it is.
11: Yeah.
10: It's wild. And
11: everybody that was at that wedding has been screwed over by social media or paparazzis. So I think everybody play game. Like, this is a great way to do it. Maybe we should all be doing that. Surrender your cell phones and let's just enjoy the wedding for what it is. And when I put out the documentary, like she did with the Eras Tour, I'm not going to go to a middleman. I'm not going to go to an editor that has editorial control. I'll do a deal with Disney or probably Disney again, and I'll put it out and people will see what I want them to see. And people will not see what I don't want them to see. And I think that's that again. You know, she has the power and the capabilities and the resources to do it. But even in your own way, realizing that every time you're on social media looking for your 15 megs of fame, you're fodder for somebody else to play with. You've lost control of your brand.
10: Is this marketing or is this anti-marketing? Maybe it's both.
11: You could call it anti-marketing, but I think it's marketing and it's because she's created such scarcity. Everybody's can't wait to see this wedding. So when she does bring it out, it will certainly be a top-rated event. So I think it's marketing at its best. I mean, you know, you create scarcity, and next thing you know, people fall over themselves. Look at Bitcoin. If I said to you, Shane, imagine if I was sitting with you one day and we were having dinner, and I said, Shane, I got a great idea for a Ponzi scheme. You go, what is it? Well, we're going to create this inventor, and he's going to be so mysterious, nobody will ever know his name. Well, you're going to go, well, come on. We've got Israeli intelligence, CIA, Chinese. You know, you can't keep anybody quiet. No. This one will stay quiet, and we're going to have a finite amount of coins. What do you mean a finite amount of coins? Scarcity. Everybody's going to want one of these coins, and we're going to make sure it goes from like a penny to like $10,000 really quick, and guess what? You're going to be able to mine new coins. So they're physical coins. No, they're just codes in a computer, but you're going to mine them. But if you mine one of them, it could take down the power grid in Iceland. That's how much it's going to take. If I said that to you, you would laugh and say, that wouldn't even sell as a script. Mm-hmm. On television. I don't even know how we got onto this, but I'm just saying it. Being in control of, we got through that on scarcity. I apologize to your listeners. We went everywhere on that. But the point of the matter is she's got the makings of a brilliant marketer, including scarcity.
10: Yeah, I would say that she's the new standard, maybe. But I get what you're saying, right? Like, as soon as you can't have the photos, everybody wants the photos, but it's in reaction to other people taking control of the marketing. So she takes control of her own marketing. You and I, one of the things that we both share in common is that, you know, these marketing tactics can be used for good or for evil. Yeah. And the question is which one do you want to use them for? Do you want to be the person that offers solutions to problems for people and make their lives better? Or do you want to be the one that markets the people are the problem and you have the magic elixir and the solution? And I mean, that part, like, I love, when people say, do you love marketing? I love marketing, except I hate marketing. Because they can be one and the same if you're not careful.
11: Well, I think you could say that almost with anybody. You can have good lawyers and bad lawyers, and you can have good politicians and very corrupt politicians. We don't have to look very far for that. And so I think I agree with you. There's going to be, marketing can be, for marketing that identifies an unmet need and helps someone get to where they need, want, deserve to go, and does it at a price point that people can afford versus bankrupt, I think is wonderful. Marketing that convinces you to do sports gambling, buy lottery tickets, hope for Hail Marys because your life is lousy, and you're trying to find your way out, I think is irresponsible marketing because you're creating a culture of gamblers. So it really depends on what you put it towards and what is at the root of it all. And I think that, you know, comparing the two, and somebody said, oh, Taylor Swift, she's going to do all this for money. She's worth $2 billion. This isn't about money. This is about her brand, her identity. She's Grace Kelly, how Grace Kelly used to command the newsreels years ago. And Grace Kelly was, when Grace Kelly showed up in Monte Carlo to marry the prince and got off that cigarette boat, that was a perfectly staged piece of content at the time where the only you could get your celebrity content was either the tabloids or newsreels. Mm-hmm. And she commanded that, right? So it's no different. The difference with Taylor Swift is that she understands that today there's so many more instruments that can play your brand, and I think she's just the conductor of all of them.
10: Ah, the conductor. It's interesting. Ryan Reynolds bought a soccer team, right, and then attached a TV show to it, made a bunch of money back, made the team very popular. They had to put new beer lines in, they talk about it. There's so many people going to games. And in this case, I mean, what comes next is probably the movie, yeah? You think Taylor Swift, the movie, the documentary of her wedding?
11: Oh, they'll come up for sure. And she'll probably say all proceeds go to charity. And because everywhere she goes, she leaves a lot of money behind to good causes. For sure she will be. But again, there won't be an outside director. There won't be somebody in the middle doing the deal. Her dad does a lot of the smart financing for her. And she'll have it positioned. What channel does she think best represents her brand? The Era Tour went to Disney. You know, I'm sure she could have had five networks bid beyond belief for it. But she felt that was the brand that best represented her brand.
10: Yeah.
11: And instead of just giving it to a distributor who goes out and does the best deal, and even for the people listening, your brand is so important. You know, when you're out going for a job, they're not just looking at you LinkedIn, they're looking at you on Instagram and Facebook.
10: Well, there's a lot of people that have said, did she even actually get married? So welcome to the mystery that is Taylor Swift.
11: Is Elvis still alive?
10: Elvis is still alive, clearly. I mean, obviously. I mean, come on, Tony. The mystery of all of it, well played, pretty cool. And yes, it's going to cause a scene when it all does come out. Chatterthatmatters.ca, get connected. Tony Chapman, my friend, thank you.
11: Always a pleasure.
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10: Uncover Up, the book, available for you online. You could go and give it a bit of a read. You can get ready to order your copy for delivery that'll come soon. Nathan Radke is here. Tell me about the book, Nate.
25: Well, I mean, this is based on the work that Dr. Kuhnle and I have been doing for over a decade, where we're trying to figure out why is it that we believe strange things? And what are some of the psychological reasons or the sociological reasons that sometimes we can get manipulated into believing stuff that is harmful to us and the people around us? And along the way, of course, we also talk about the fact that there are real and legit conspiracies that are actually true.
10: Okay. Bermuda Triangle. Something we remember, all of us remember from our childhood, been talked about, maybe a little bit less lately, I suppose. It's exotic, it's tropical, it's far away. Ooh, that makes it mysterious. But there are some other similar triangles and mysterious places closer to home, and that's where we're going today.
25: Yeah, and that's where I'm going in person next week on a sailboat.
10: I know. So, Butch, by the way, if you listen to this podcast after the fact, and Nathan's been on the show since, everything went okay. But if Nathan disappears from the show after this, now you know what happened.
25: Although, I got to say, that would be so good for my brand. Just disappearing into a mysterious vortex.
10: Yes, you need to paint some pictures or something quick before you go.
25: Exactly. Yeah, everyone's familiar with the Bermuda Triangle. If you had asked me when I was a kid how I was going to die eventually, I would have said either I'm going to drown in quicksand or I'm going to disappear into the Bermuda Triangle. Nice. It was everywhere back then.
10: That's true. It was Gilligan's Island quicksand.
25: That's probably what did it. But statistically, the Bermuda Triangle isn't actually any more dangerous than any other part of the ocean, especially when you consider how large the Bermuda Triangle is and how well-traveled it is. But there is another region of water that's much, much smaller and actually more lethal and mysterious. And as you say, it's in our backyard. And that is the Great Lakes Triangle, because the Great Lakes are a scene of all sorts of mysterious happenings and disappearances. I mean, when you look at the numbers, we're talking like 6,000 shipwrecks. Hundreds of planes have gone missing over and around the Great Lakes. Tens of thousands of people have lost their lives. And there's all sorts of weird, kind of spookier phenomenon as well. Ghostly ships that appear to fly over the surface of the water. Orbs, of course.
10: Love orbs.
25: Strange lights, weird navigational issues, malfunctioning compasses. So, I mean, this is all legit and true. So what is the deal? What exactly is going on over there?
10: Okay, so why would you want to go?
25: Well, I mean, for one thing, just professional curiosity. Mm. And, I mean, this is the life I've chosen. I'm a professor who studies conspiracies and the paranormal and the strange. And so you got to go out there to the field.
10: I guess so.
25: Even when the field is, you know, a vortex.
10: A vortex that could suck you in and make you go missing. Okay, so which part gets you the most here? Is it the magnetic, the compass part? Is it the mysterious, mystical floating ships? Is it what gets you?
25: I mean, it's all good. There's such strange examples of some pretty weird things that have happened out there. One classic story is the story of the Bavaria. This is May of 1889. It was a three-mast lumber schooner called the Bavaria. It was being towed along that area, eastern Lake Ontario, with a couple other lumber schooners by a steam barge named the Calvin. There was a fierce spring storm happening, but the ship should have been able to survive it. There was a crew of 8 aboard the Bavaria, including her captain, and as the steam barge towed the ships to port, the tow line snapped, and the Bavaria drifted away with her crew still on board. But they had sails. I mean, they were a trained crew. They should have been fine. The other two schooners that were being towed, they regained control. They got safely back to shore. But according to the captain of the towing barge, there appeared to be no attempt by the crew to get the Bavaria's sails up to try to steer her to safety. She was just being thrown around by the waves and wind. And so the captain of that tow barge was so concerned that something was wrong on the Bavaria that he pulled alongside her, even though that was dangerous, to see if the crew could be, attach another tow rope to their vessel. But the ship somehow had already appeared deserted. It had only been a couple of minutes since the tow rope had broken. And the Bavaria was just foundering on the waves. She was taken on some water and then eventually drifted too close to Galu Island and grounded. So after the storm calmed down, a schooner called the Armenia saw the grounded Bavaria and sent a little rowboat out to check on the condition of the crew. And this is where it gets all creepy and ghosty, because what they found was the Bavaria was still in fine shape, almost no damage to the hull or the masts, little bit of water in the hold, not enough to pose a threat, and her cargo was lumber, which floats anyway, so it would have been very unlikely that she would have sunk. But there was nobody on this ship. In the captain's quarters, they found his bed neatly made, all of his papers, a good sum of money sitting there on his desk, in the oven, some freshly baked bread, and no trace of any of the crew, only a lone canary in a cage on one of the cabins, still happily singing away.
10: Oh, see, that just makes it better.
25: I mean, that just clinches at the canary.
10: So everybody got sick and went crazy. They jumped overboard. They panicked. Everybody got sucked into some sort of vortex, and now they're on the other side of the world. Like Outlander, they're like in Scotland in the 1600s now. Like, how does this... So what's the answer?
25: Well, I mean, this is the thing, right? As soon as we have a puzzle that has almost no pieces to it, then the speculation just runs absolutely wild. Mm-hmm. There was the HMS Speedy, which also had gone disappeared in the 19th century. One example, in 1953, a UFO was detected moving across Lake Superior. The Americans sent an F-89 Scorpion fighter jet after it, and just as they're sitting there watching it on the radar screen, just as the Scorpion intercepts the radar signal, the Scorpion vanishes, the signal vanishes, and that plane is never seen again, nor are her crew. And the U.S. Air Force explanation is that the UFO was just a Canadian transport plane off course. The pilot of the Scorpion must have gotten vertigo and crashed into the lake. But I ran a Freedom of Information Act request with the Canadian government, and we didn't have any transport planes in the area at that time. Another example, September 1960, two Canadian CF-100 fighter planes are flying along the north shore of Lake Ontario on a clear day. The lead CF-100 flies into a large cloud and then just never comes out of it. No mayday, no parachutes, no smoke, no debris, no wreckage, no anything, despite an extensive search of the shoreline and lake. And when you have events like this, of course, they start to build up and build up, and you end up thinking, there's got to be something really, really bizarre going on, and this is where we start into the hypotheses. People said, as you were saying, maybe there's a portal. Maybe there's a portal in the Great Lakes, and it's swallowing planes and ships, sending them into the past or the future or to Mars or whatever. Of course, it's a lake, so maybe some kind of lake monster?
10: Oh, I was going to ask about Ogopogo, making the big swim.
25: Exactly. Maybe aliens? Mm. Maybe angry ghosts?
10: Ooh, angry ghosts would be a good one.
25: But, I mean, here's the thing. It's understandable that people start to speculate like this, and this is partly why I'm going off into the vortex. In particular, I'm going to a place called Main Duck Island, which is right at the center of the vortex in Lake Ontario. And it's sort of an old abandoned island, completely isolated. There is an old ruined lighthouse there. There's some old ruined houses. And apparently the entire place is crawling with cannibal snakes.
10: What?
25: Cannibal snakes.
10: On an island?
25: On an island.
10: Well, I'm assuming they don't just swim there, do they?
25: Well, they've been there for so long that basically it's kind of almost like our version of Galapagos Islands. It's an island that's been isolated for so long that it's developed its own weird little ecosystem. And apparently the snakes there are much larger than usual because they don't have the usual predators. And because there's not that much to eat, they just eat other snakes. So I'm really looking forward to you know, waiting on shore.
10: Maine Duck Island, is that what it's called?
25: That's what it's called. It should be called Giant Snake Cannibal Island, of course, but...
10: Right.
25: I mean, there's no accounting for names.
10: Oh, that's fascinating. So I did a little look there while you did it, and while you were talking about it. There's a lighthouse there. There is a website for it, lighthousefriends.com. They're a lighthouse preservation group. And, yeah, there it is. It's an island just inside the Canadian side of the border.
25: Yeah, it actually looks really pretty. I'm looking forward to it. We're going to do some photography there because there's a ton of shipwrecks out there. And that's kind of like the epicenter of where a lot of these weird things happen. And it's understandable that we go all supernatural about it. But I predict, and we'll see if I'm right if I come back, I think we can explain all of these events with natural rather than supernatural reasons.
10: I love this place, Bing Grapes. Another comment on Google says, way better than that fake duck island. Which a false duck's island.
25: That's true, actually.
10: All right, so where are the planes going? What is happening with the Canadian Great Lake Triangle? We're going to continue the conversation. Uncover Up is the podcast, the book, and so much more. Nathan Radke will be right back. Shane Hewitt and the Night Shift.
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1: A pending trip to the middle of nowhere in the Great Lakes, Maine Duck Island. The lake, what'd you call it? Lake Ontario Triangle? The
2: Vortex.
1: Vortex. So stuff goes missing. Now, back in the day, the ships, I mean, the technology was a little bit different. When we look at, even cars, a car that was 10 years old in the 80s was an old car. A car that's 10 years old today, you might not even really be able to tell except for the headlights look funny. Like, so technology back then was different. We don't hear so many stories about missing ships like we do today. Should that be part of the analysis when we talk about Bermuda Triangle, Lake Ontario, Great Lakes Vortex, stuff like that?
2: Oh, yeah, for sure. I mean, we have things like GPS now. We have satellite navigation now. And so it seems much stranger and much more unusual for something to disappear. But, of course, that also means when something does disappear, for example, MH370, the Malaysian airliner, when that happens now, because we have all these technologies, the mystery seems even stranger and the speculation goes even wilder. But as strange as it is out there, and it is properly strange in the Great Lakes, there are some natural reasons to explain everything from the shipwrecks to the ghosts and the orbs and all of these things.
1: Turns out Maine Duck Island does not have a Google tour. They have not had the Google cars on it to drive it around and look at it the way that we would like to look at it. Okay, so where do we go next, Nathan?
2: All right, so let's start with things like ghost ships, which seems really, really strange.
1: Yep.
2: Now, I've actually seen this before. This is something called Fata Morgana. And what it is it's a strange illusion that's caused by air conditions. And those air conditions over the Great Lakes can result in something called a temperature inversion. Because normally you have cool air sitting above warm air because the air close to the ground is warmed up. But sometimes just a weird thing happens with the temperature of the lake, and you have a layer of warm air sitting on top of a layer of cold air, which leads to a phenomenon called an atmospheric duct, which then acts like a lens made out of air, which causes light to bend and warp as it travels between these different atmospheric layers. And this can create like very strange illusions and mirages. And anybody who spent a lot of time in the lake has seen this. It can look like a ship on the horizon is actually floating over the water like a ghost ship. Mm. It can give you double or triple images of a ship stacked on top of each other. It can even make things that are far away appear close. And there are some days when I'm walking along Lake Ontario and it looks like a city has emerged from the lake because this atmospheric lensing happens and you can see Buffalo really, really weirdly clearly.
1: Oh, is that something we should talk about?
2: Well,
1: these imaginary buffalo you see?
2: Yes, the legendary lost civilization of Buffalo.
1: Floating Buffalo?
2: But it's properly strange, and so you can see why people would get freaked out by it. And this is probably where the myth of the Flying Dutchman shows up. Sailors would see a ship on the horizon that looked like it was flying, but it was actually just, you know, this atmospheric lensing. And there's other weird illusions as well. In Leamington, Ontario, there's massive greenhouses. And at night, you can see this eerie green glow in the sky all the way in Detroit. But it's not ghosts. It's tomatoes.
1: Tomatoes. Okay, but we know that stuff today. But when planes go missing and ships disappear, like you talked about a fighter jet that flew into a cloud and never came out again.
2: Yeah, and that's properly strange. And there have been a lot of airplane crashes out there. But you kind of referenced this when you talked about how old cars used to be, you know, kind of rickety. Back in the 1940s, the U.S. Navy was training thousands of pilots to land on aircraft carriers for World War II. And this is one of the most dangerous things imaginable, to try and land on an aircraft carrier. And to try to train to do it when you're not good at it yet, it's lethal. And a lot of those pilots would have been extremely inexperienced. And so you had a lot of people crashing into lakes because of that. Also, first and second generation jet fighters back in the 40s and 50s were pretty lethal to their pilots. They had terrible safety records. It was a technology that people weren't used to. And so one of the reasons why there were so many early jet crashes in the Great Lakes Triangle is there was just so many early jet crashes everywhere.
1: Mm.
2: And another thing is that like the weather out there, and this is something that I'm actually quite concerned about with this trip, the weather in the Great Lakes can get extremely strange.
1: Can you swim?
2: I can swim pretty well.
1: Yeah.
2: I can swim well enough to save myself.
1: Yeah.
2: I could maybe try to save someone else, but definitely I could save myself. But against Great Lakes weather conditions, I mean, we're going in the summer, so it won't be so bad. In 1940, there was a blizzard with 75 mile per hour winds, 27 inches of snowfall in a few days. And survivors of this blizzard just off the Great Lakes reported that the cold wind felt like a red-hot blade slicing into their lungs. It killed 200 people and sank 5 ships, whoa, including 3 large freighters. People were buried alive in their cars, and unfortunately their bodies weren't dug out for days. Because of the collisions of cold fronts and moist, warm air coming up from Mexico, the Great Lakes see some really, really extreme and sudden weather, which has a lot to do with a lot of these shipwrecks and crashes.
1: What do you hope to find? I mean, you're going out there with mystery and nothingness. I mean, I would say that the expectation of finding anything would be bleak at best. I mean, do you go there and you just hope to survive? Is that the standard we're going for right now?
2: I mean, I feel like that's the standard we're all going for these days.
1: Generally, it's a good standard, I guess. Yeah,
2: it's at least the bar that you should pass. Well, I mean, one thing, I'm on vacation, and this is what somebody like me does when they go on vacation. They travel to a vortex.
1: Nice.
2: But also, there are some strange things that I want to see. There's some odd magnetic interference that comes from a meteor that crashed into Lake Ontario about 460 million years ago.
1: Really?
2: And it's out there in the vortex, and it causes some genuine magnetic anomalies, which can affect a compass reading, maybe get people lost. There's rogue waves. Back in 54, an enormous wave came basically out of nowhere and slammed into Chicago and killed a bunch of people. And so I'm hoping to see sort of like, well, the thing about sailing is that sailors are very, very, very superstitious. And there's a reason for that. Like, for example, I'm going on this sailboat, and the captain of the sailboat said, "Now, don't bring any bananas."
1: What?
2: That's what I said. And he said, "No, it's terrible, terrible luck. Never bring a banana on a ship. It's because bananas can hide spiders. They release a chemical that makes other fruits ripen faster. And they float. So sometimes when a cargo ship sank, all that would be left would be some floating bananas, which made them look very suspicious. People would come across the wreck and be like, why, the bananas must have done it."
1: Not to mention they don't grow here. Can you imagine 100 years ago and you're in the Great Lakes, you see a bunch of bananas of all things?
2: Yeah, what would be more suspicious than that?
1: King Kong is around here somewhere.
2: Exactly. So part of the reason I'm going is just to sort of explore the psychology of it. On the one hand, it's like a physical location, but also it's a psychological location. And when we feel like we're out of control of a situation, we've talked about this before, we often invent ways to feel like we're in control. We invent stories to try to explain it. Mm-hmm. But ultimately, if we're honest, and I have to be honest about this trip, we have to admit that we are not the masters of this planet. There are natural forces that are way stronger than we are, and we need to respect those forces and acknowledge our own fragility. That's something that's easy to forget and extremely important to remember.
1: Can I get 2 copies of the Uncover Up book, 1 autographed so I can sell it on eBay after you die, make a little money, and one to keep? 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
9: From the National Newsroom of the Canadian Press, I'm Don Mitchell. Toronto's mayor is calling a brazen shooting at one of the city's most popular summer events last night a reckless act of violence. Olivia Chow said in a statement she's very disturbed by the deadly gunfire and offered condolences to victims and their families. Toronto's salsa on St. Clair ended in chaos after an exchange of gunfire left two men dead, injured several others, and sent thousands of attendees running for safety. Toronto Police Deputy Chief Frank Barreto said at the scene an estimated 13,000 attended the festival, which was celebrating Latin music, food, and culture. There's word that the Ford Motor Company and Unifor have reached a tentative deal this weekend, but few details have been shared so far.
10: Unifor covers roughly 5,000 workers at five plants in southern Ontario and one in Alberta. Negotiations began at the end of last month, at the same time deals at all three of the big American automakers, including Stellantis and General Motors, were set to expire. The union opted to negotiate with Ford first and is expected to begin with the other two automakers after the Ford agreement is ratified. Naira Ahmed, The Canadian Press.
9: Prime Minister Mark Carney is expected to attend the last day of the Calgary Stampede today. The PM attended the annual rodeo and exhibition yesterday. He was also seen taking in the chuckwagon races. Carney has been in Calgary meeting with Alberta Premier Daniel Smith and discussing a plan for a new oil pipeline to the West Coast. Southern Carolina Republican Senator Lindsey Graham has died. ABC News national correspondent Stephen Portnoy has more from Washington.
11: He was a national security hawk, a fierce critic of Iran and supporter of Israel and Ukraine. In fact, Lindsey Graham had just completed his 10th trip to Ukraine on Friday. The Israeli prime minister says Israel has lost one of its greatest friends. Graham's sudden death at 71 after a report of chest pains is shocking news here. He was running for re-election this November. He was due to appear on Meet the Press this morning.
9: In a social media post, U.S. President Donald Trump paid tribute to Graham, remarking that the 71-year-old was always working and a true American patriot. And finally, Quebec's video game industry finds itself in a precarious state as studios lay off workers and consumers turn their attention to other online pursuits. In the last 4 months, figures published by the provincial government show that Eidos, Epic Games, Electronic Arts, and other game developers have announced layoffs totaling about 230 employees in Montreal. Jean-Jacques Herman heads Quebec's Video Game Industry Association and says the call is part of a more drawn-out retrenchment across the globe.
12: I think we're still in a bit of a restructuring period, you know, where we see game projects being abandoned or put on pause. We're seeing employees being laid off in between projects, which wasn't the case earlier, you know, before.
9: Experts say the proportion of gamers is shrinking in tandem with the rise of other forms of interactive entertainment, including TikTok, sports betting, and AI apps. This is the Canadian Press. In sports, top-ranked Yannick Sinner looks to defend his Wimbledon title when he plays second-seeded Alexander Zverev in today's men's final. Sinner is looking to move on from his second-round meltdown at the French Open, while Zverev is seeking his second straight Grand Slam title after his breakthrough at Roland Garros. Yesterday, Linda Noskova became the latest in a long line of Czech women to win Wimbledon. The 21-year-old recovered from a second-set meltdown in which she wasted 5 match points to overcome fellow Czech Karolina Muchová in 3 sets. There are no games in the FIFA World Cup today after the tourney got down to the final 4 after 2 extra time quarterfinals in Miami and Kansas City last night. England dispatched Norway 2-1 in extra time, while Argentina broke a 1-1 tie in extra time to win 3-1. And there are 2 Canadian soccer championship matches today. Vancouver FC is visiting CF Montreal, while Hamilton's Forge FC visits CS St. Laurent. From the Canadian Press, I'm Don Mitchell.
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16: And so Rome was burning and the business sector was kind of still debating minutia. So I wanted to understand how we got here. And what became very apparent right away was that the business sector, enabled by government across the political spectrum, this wasn't a right versus left thing. They were enabled by all political parties to start a march over about 45 years toward a society of haves and have-nots.
17: The star of the hit soap opera All My Children, Susan Lucci, played fan favorite Erica Kane for the show's entire 41-year run. And now, Susan is our guest in studio this morning. Welcome. What an honor to have you here.
18: Oh, thank you so much. I'm so happy to be here in Canada.
19: I do like a candied kind of spicy pecan. Grilled cabbage is next level game changer. It gets sweet, but also smoky. Really tasty.
17: 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If you're listening, you can watch on YouTube and Crave. Welcome to Teddy.
20: Welcome to me. Thank you very much. 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Welcome to the Your Morning Podcast.
17: Is What's that like up, your full friends? Radio voice?
20: Yeah, that's my full radio voice.
17: Does anyone ever tell you that you have a radio
20: face
17: voice?
20: For radio?
17: No, I don't.
20: Get that all the
17: time?
20: You
17: got a podcast face.
20: A radio voice? No, I don't, because normally I'm talking like this. But anyway, just putting it on. How are you two?
17: We're good. We're good. It's so fun to have you on today.
20: Thank you.
17: You know what was really fun?
20: What?
17: Alicia Cuthbert.
20: Oh, she's amazing.
17: Because I remember her like big time from 24, and I told her that because I wanted to see her back in that, on that show, and she could be like the lead now.
20: Oh yeah,
17: yeah. I know. Wouldn't that be good?
21: No idea.
17: Great, thank you.
20: She was great in 24, and I even go back further, like as a viewer of hers, Popular Mechanics for Kids. She was on it with Jay Baruchel. It was a great show.
21: Can I tell you guys, when I told my husband that she was coming on the show,
17: he's
21: like, can you tell her I'm also from Calgary?
22: Well, I don't think she cares.
20: She's dying to know, Jay.
17: You need to ask Jay, what's the follow-up question to that comment?
21: The follow-up comment is, you're my husband.
17: Right. So, yeah, he was looking for a door to open.
21: Yeah, anyway.
20: Right.
17: You know what was cool, though? We chatted with her about the new series that she's in, which I've seen the whole thing. I was so excited about the series coming on because this is Carly Fortune's book adapted into TV form. So the book was called Every Summer After. You know how obsessed we are with her writing. Mm-hmm. And the series is called Every Year After. And she plays Sue Florek. So she's that. Have you read any of these books yet, Teddy?
20: I haven't.
17: They're really great. I don't know if it's your cup of tea, but it is for me and so many people I know. It was really fun to talk with her, not just about like the series itself, and because she hadn't been exposed to the books.
20: Mm.
17: And then when she, you know, obviously was researching the role and then read all the things, start with one, you can't stop, and there's 5 of them out now. But also the fact that, you know, this is a series set in Canada and not pretending to be somewhere else and really showcasing the beauty of what our country has to offer. So it was a really cool chat with her.
20: And you like the series?
17: It was great.
20: Cool. That's awesome. Also on today's episode, this is really cool. Soap opera legend, Susan Lucci. She played Erica Kane on All My Children for over 40 years. She's got a new memoir coming out. So Anne-Marie had a great sit-down chat with her. Really stoked for that. And also, from the stage to our studios, this is something I'm extra stoked about because I remember reading the original Outsiders book by S.E. Hinton. Came out in the 60s. I read it in the 80s. And then there's the incredible film directed by Francis Ford Coppola. But we're going to have some of the cast members from the new Tony Award-winning musical on the show. It is supposed to be excellent.
17: I've seen it.
20: So I can't wait. Did you love it?
17: Oh, my gosh. It was so good. I've said numerous times that what was so incredible about the show is the staging of it.
20: Really, eh?
17: Yes.
20: Yeah, it's getting great reviews.
17: The way that it was
20: reviews.
17: Directed, like there's so many fight scenes and everything feels so real. They've got a full-on storm.
20: Wow.
17: Kels, meteorologist Kels. Full-on rainstorm on the stage.
20: Indoors.
17: Like rain coming down.
20: Whoa.
17: How does that happen?
21: I don't know.
20: Do you import clouds into the theater?
21: Okay, but what's really cool about this is that, like, what the actors knew about the process when talking to them. Like, they are full-on tech geeks about their own show.
17: Because I asked them that. Cool. How did you get the clouds in there? I mean, I didn't use it in that, those words exactly.
20: But it's a scientific question.
17: But yeah, like they start to explain the technical aspect of the show, which is really complicated. And as I said to them, like it sounds really expensive. Anyway, it is a fantastic show.
20: Oh, can't wait for it.
21: So that conversation's coming up. Also on the podcast today is my conversation with Dean Brody. A great Canadian country star, really kind of paved the way, I think, for a lot of up and coming artists. But we had a great chat looking back. And the cool thing about this is if you're a longtime viewer of the show, you might remember he was on in our first couple of years. So we showed him those clips, and I love seeing people react to themselves 10 years ago.
20: It's always fun.
21: So that's coming up in the podcast.
17: Also, of course, we love it when Mary Berg stops by. She's talking summer entertaining, and she's got her expert tips, and she's like the ultimate expert, obviously. Anything
20: Absolutely.
17: She says, I strive to do.
21: Because Mary makes it easy.
17: Look at you with the tagline. You're absolutely right. Mary does make it easy. We are examining what our next guest says are underserved needs when it comes to consumers. It's the framework for a bigger discussion around our country's current economic state and what business leaders need to be doing to drive it in a more positive direction. That is part of what Doug Stevens is exploring in his book. It is called The Future of Competitive Advantage. Doug Stevens is here in studio this morning. Good morning to you.
13: Good morning, Lindsay.
17: So before we start talking about the future, we really need to understand where we're at right now.
13: Yeah. Well, that's sort of where I started. My journey for this book started in 2024, and it was born out of the realization that at that time the business sector was kind of having the same conversations that it had had a decade ago. You know, same debates, same headlines. And it seemed to me that meanwhile, the world that our business sector depends on was changing beyond recognition. Mm. You know, democracy was in peril. Income and wealth polarization had hit an inflection point. AI was set to make that inflection point even worse. We had priced out an entire generation out of the lifestyle that their parents had taken for granted. And so Rome was burning and the business sector was kind of still debating minutia. So I wanted to understand how we got here. And what became very apparent right away was that the business sector, enabled by government across the political spectrum, this wasn't a right versus left thing. They were enabled by all political parties to start a march over about 45 years toward a society of haves and have-nots. And in that environment, our trust in institutions, our belief in the fairness of capitalism, even our commitment to things like education had begun to shatter, and in some places had shattered completely. So what became apparent is that no business can be successful in a society that is failing. And it was that recognition that started me on the journey.
17: The impetus of it. So the book explores what you call three underserved needs

0: unfairness that we've all been feeling is that we lose trust in institutions. We lose trust in government. We lose trust in the media. We lose trust in experts, you know, really across the board. And Canadians were suffering from that as well. In 2024, there was a survey done that showed that one third of Canadians had lost trust in democracy as a governing principle, you know, which was just shocking to me. So that unfairness sort of breeds distrust. And what it also, you know, does is it underfunds. When we have this sort of breakdown in our economics, it underfunds things like education. And education is really what you need in order to keep a democracy intact. And it turns out that all three of these things, trust, fairness, and intelligence, are also the drivers of remarkable business performance and the kind of societal prosperity that serves all businesses. So these are really, I think, the new business superpowers.
1: Can we talk about some businesses? Because you do compare Costco and Walmart in terms of their business models. Tell me about the differences, the big ones between the two.
0: Yeah. So Jim Sinegal, who is the chairman now of Costco, for years and years paid his people disproportionately more than people were paid at Walmart, about 42% more on average. Had a wonderful benefits plan, very supportive culture, really, really well-run business. Now, he was hammered for years by Wall Street. Wall Street was saying, you've got to pay your people less. You've got to cut their benefits. You've got to become more profitable. Do what Walmart's doing. But Jim Sinegal turned around to the market and he said, you guys are mistaking what I'm doing as altruism. He said, it's not that at all. This is good business. This makes business sense. And when you compare those two businesses, it really is remarkable. You take something like staff turnover. At Walmart, that's 70% staff turnover. At Costco, it's 8%. When you look at productivity per employee, it's about $800,000 per employee at Costco. It's about $300,000 per year at Walmart. And even their compounded annual growth, over the last 15 years, Costco has hit, I think it's 9% annual growth compared to Walmart's 3%. So fairness works, and it breeds trust in the business, and that breeds productivity.
1: Lastly, I want to ask you about AI.
0: Yeah.
1: And where we're at right now.
0: Mm-hmm.
1: Tell me a little bit about what you're currently seeing and the impact of it.
0: So where we're really seeing AI's impact right now is at the entry level in the job market. And I think that's a consequence of two things. I think, yes, there was some overhiring that was done after the pandemic. And I think some businesses are kind of AI washing. They're not hiring and they're laying people off and they're saying, oh, it's because, you know, we're technologizing, right? They're really just downsizing in some cases. But the other fact is our education system for, you know, decades and decades has been producing graduates that do three things. They analyze information, they report on that information, and write it down in essays. Well, that's exactly what AI does, right?
1: Yeah.
0: So we need to recalibrate our whole education system to focus on things like critical thinking, communication skills, and creativity. Three things that, at least thus far, AI has not mastered.
1: Oh, such a fascinating discussion. Doug Stevens, thanks for coming in and having that discussion with us this morning. A reminder, Doug's new book is called The Future of Competitive Advantage.
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3: 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And now, Susan is our guest in studio this morning. Welcome. What an honor to have you here.
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11: Oh, our next guest is true television royalty.
12: The show must go on, and it is going to go on with me as its one and only star.
11: Well, it's like a prophet. The star of the hit soap opera All My Children, Susan Lucci, played fan favorite Erica Kane for the show's entire 41-year run, and now you can watch or rewatch every episode all in one place. Susan is our guest in studio this morning. Welcome. What an honor to have you here.
13: Oh, thank you so much. I'm so happy to be here in Canada. Thank you.
11: Well, listen, I want to touch on something that has just come out, sadly, in the news yesterday. Just before the break, we were talking about the music industry losing the great Clive Davis. You wrote on Instagram earlier this year that you met him for the first time in the very early stages of your career. What are your memories of Clive?
13: Oh, first of all, I was 22 or 23 years old, and I had a meeting with him. That was just now. But anyway, so I sang for him, and I clearly did not get the part and or, you know, his interest. But I was so thrilled to meet, and I had no right to. I had no training. I just liked to sing, and I don't even know how I was able
11: That's
13: to.
11: That's bold.
13: Well, I don't know. They just told me I had this appointment. I thought, Clive Davis, oh, my God. But I hadn't seen him in all this time, but he and I happened to be seated next to each other at one of the early screenings of Prada 2. Mm-hmm. And that was it. And I had the opportunity to meet him again. And I said, you won't remember this, Clive, but when I was 22, 23, I sang for you and I didn't get it, obviously. and I'm so happy to see you after all this time. And he invited me to his annual, Memorial Day party. Mm. And what a lovely man. He sat me next to him. I was so honored and so thrilled to have that opportunity to really talk to him one on one. And, I reminded him of another event that, he probably wouldn't remember. He would never remember my singing for him. And so he wouldn't remember. It was a small event honoring Aretha.
11: Mm, yeah.
13: Anyway, I said, I was invited to sit on the dais, even though I wasn't in the music industry, and there was no way I was not going. I mean, this is Aretha Franklin. And she wore a pink tutu that whole night.
11: Love it.
13: And sang, You Make Me Feel Like a Natural Woman. Mm. And it was just unforgettable.
11: Everybody sings that one. From the bottom of their, well, not everybody, but those of us who do sing it with great love.
13: With great love, and nobody did it better than Aretha.
11: Of course.
13: Yeah.
11: Listen, Susan, you are so beloved by fans and audiences. Thank you for sharing those memories of Clive with us this morning. How does it feel knowing that people still love, are still craving, and wanting to see Erica Kane 15 years since this ended?
13: Yeah, it's been one, you know, I'm aware of it because on my social media, the fans have not gone away, whether they're from the U.S. or Canadian.
11: Mm-hmm.
13: And that's one reason I really wanted to. I've been so excited to come here. I have a new book out. I've been asking the publisher, please send me to Canada. We have so many fans there, and they're still there. They're passionate like our American fans are. Only
11: great cover, Susan.
13: Oh, thank you.
11: This is the memoir Lelouchi, for those who are wondering and want to buy.
13: Yes. And in any case, I was so thrilled to be able to come because I wanted to see the Canadian fans in person. They're so vocal and so lovely. And I know they've always been there.
11: Mm-hmm.
13: And so I wanted to come here and say hi. And so I got a chance last night.
11: And what did they say to you? What was the reaction? Was it everything you'd hoped?
13: Everything I hoped, and very much, still very engaged with the show. Very happy that it's now airing on Pluto TV. Some of the classic, memories and classic episodes. Right now it's Erica and Dimitri, who, another fan favorite.
11: Yeah.
13: And Erica, is, having, beginning of an addiction to pills, pain pills. Yeah.
11: This was a strong storyline.
13: This was a strong storyline. Yeah. ABC was fantastic. They gave me access to the Betty Ford Clinic because I haven't had that experience in my life.
11: Yeah.
13: And, I could speak to them every day and talk to them because I wanted to really be sure to do that with respect to people who had that addiction and, or maybe were still fighting it and their families because it affects everybody.
11: Yeah.
13: And that was just one of Agnes Nixon's groundbreaking, visionary storylines.
11: And your character, Erica Kane, carried some of those storylines.
13: Lucky me.
11: Yeah. But you know what? But they gave it to you for a strong reason. Susan, I could talk to you sitting here on this couch all day about the memories and the great storylines. We do have to go, but I want to thank you for joining us this morning. Yeah. All My Children, you heard Susan say it, is streaming live on Pluto TV. This is part of a summer marathon. It goes on until July 20th. Also, don't forget the book, Lelouchi.
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8: Charlie invited you?
14: She should be here for my mom.
8: Sue is like a second mother to me.
14: Percy being here, it's bad for me. I just don't know what it's going to be like to see her again.
8: Sam.
14: You came home.
2: My heart. 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It is based on Carly Fortune's best-selling book, Every Summer After. The series follows Percy, who returns to Barry's Bay after learning that her first love's mom has died. That mom, by the way, is played by Alicia Cuthbert. Alicia is joining us this morning. Good to see you.
15: Hi. Good to see you.
2: Are you in PEI?
15: I am.
2: Oh, is it so pretty there right now?
15: Well, it's kind of raining, but I don't mind the rain. You know, it helps us all like calm down a little bit enjoy peace. But yeah, hopefully the sun will come out soon.
2: Yeah, rain's like a bit of a reset, right?
15: Yes.
2: Okay, I want to ask you, before you signed on to do this series, had you read any of Carly Fortune's books?
15: I hadn't, no. But once I got on the show, I read Every Summer After and then was so hooked and I was such a fan. So I've read all her books now.
2: I know. Because once you read one, you have to keep going because they're so great.
15: They're
2: for those that are unfamiliar, tell us about your character, Sue.
15: Well, I always just say that I feel like Sue is sort of the center of the story in so many ways, because all these characters kind of come back together following her passing. So, yeah, but she is pivotal in a way with the kids, because it takes place over a long period of time from the time they're children into their adulthood. We flash back to memories of my character just spending time mm-hmm. with the kids and enjoying them growing up and falling in love. So it's a sweet, sweet story about first love.
2: It is. And your character, who we're looking at on the screen right now, your character, Sue, is mom to Sam and Charlie, who are much older than your own. You have two kids, right?
15: Yes,
2: your kids
15: exactly.
2: are what, like 9 and 4-ish around there?
15: Yes, 8 and 4, yes.
2: Yeah. Yes. Okay. So, and you spent the last several years away from acting to be home with your children. Why was now the right time to come back?
15: I think the kids just feel like they're at a place where they're in school full time and it just, that lent itself to, for me to feel comfortable leaving them, and they've got their own schedule, so time for mom to get her schedule back.
2: Yeah, I know it's a game changer, right, when they're in school full-time or daycare full-time. One of the things that I love so much about Carly's stories is the nostalgia when I feel, like when I'm reading the books. Did you feel the same way when you were reading, you know, not only the books, but, you know, the script for this?
15: Yeah, and also, you know, Carly's books have this amazing ability to capture Canada.
2: Yes.
15: In a way that I relate to so much, whether that's Barry's Bay or PEI. I think when you read them, especially as a Canadian, you feel this connection to the books in a special way.
2: Yeah, and because it's also, like another character in
15: Absolutely.
2: The books as well. So how did you, when you look back at your summers when you were younger, what did you do during the summers? Were you at cottages? What were you up to?
15: Oh, yeah, we were at cottages and just visiting family across Canada. I mean, I think there was one special summer where we went to Disneyland, but other than that, we did a lot of camping in Canada.
2: I know, it's the best. I know, I have so many good memories of, you know, my family and friends, first loves, first kiss, first lot stuff, you know, that type of thing with the nostalgia.
15: Yes.
2: And I understand recently you said if there was ever a reboot of one of your past projects, you'd want it to be Happy Endings, but can I say my vote would be 24? You come back, you're in the lead. When my husband and I met, which was like, oh my gosh, over 20 years ago, that was the series that we first started watching together.
15: Yeah, it's hard to pick one project that I'd love to go back to, because for so many different reasons, each project has been special. And, you know, I've been doing this a long time. And when I think back to all the different projects, they all have a special place in my heart. Mm-hmm. So, but I did choose Happy Endings, but 24 would be fabulous.
2: I know. I think it would be so fun to revisit.
15: It'd be nice to go back and like kick some butt, you know?
2: Yes, 100%. Alicia, thanks so much for joining us. Congrats on the show. It's really great.
15: Thank you so much.
2: I want to let our viewers know you can watch Every Year After on Amazon Prime Video. All 8 episodes, by the way, are out now.
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17: Now this update from the Canadian Press. Toronto's Mayor Olivia Chow is calling a brazen shooting at one of the city's most popular summer events last night a reckless act of violence. Salsa on St. Clair ended in chaos after an exchange of gunfire left 2 men dead, injured several others, and sent thousands of attendees running for safety. There's word that the Ford Motor Company and Unifor have reached a tentative deal this weekend, but few details have been shared so far. The parties say they are keeping details of the new deal under wraps until they can be presented to union members for ratification. Prime Minister Mark Carney expected to attend the last day of the Calgary Stampede today. The PM attended the annual rodeo and exhibition yesterday, also seen taking in the chuckwagon races. And South Carolina Republican Senator Lindsey Graham has passed away after a brief and sudden illness. In a social media post, U.S. President Donald Trump remarked that the 71-year-old Graham was always working and a true American patriot. From the Canadian Press, I'm Don Mitchell.
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36: Hi.
2: Welcome.
36: I've never been called an entertaining expert before. I love that, Emery.
2: Cookbook author. Anyway, we also want to remind everybody, QR codes, keep your eye out for those because all of those delicious recipes we will be mentioning today are available there. Okay, let's get started with outdoor dining, one of my favorites of the summer season.
36: So good.
2: If we get invited to a picnic or a beach day, what should we be bringing?
36: I think the first thing you have to think about when you're doing picnic or outdoor eating of any sort is portability, for sure.
2: Yes.
36: And also messability.
2: What does that mean, Mary
36: Burke? You don't want things that are going to fall everywhere, that are going to attract ants, things like that, and going to end up wearing sharing half of it.
0: Yeah.
36: So obviously sandwiches are perfect for picnic. My personal favorite is called a muffaletta, which actually originated in like New Orleans.
0: Okay.
36: It's basically the world's largest sandwich you've ever seen. It's a giant loaf that you kind of hollow out and stuff with so much meat and cheese. You make a beautiful kind of Italian pickle sandwich, or a salad rather, and then you put it together and you want to actually make it like a day in advance because it's going to almost compress in the fridge and it becomes beautiful. And you cut it up almost like a cake, so it's real celebratory.
0: That looks really beautiful. Tasty.
36: Yeah.
0: It is grilling season, of course. So what are the most common mistakes that people make with their grilling?
36: Honestly, I think this is something that I had to come to terms with. Oh. All of the things that I know about cooking inside, I tend to completely forget when I go outside.
0: Really?
36: Yeah, because we don't cook everything in our oven at 500 degrees Fahrenheit.
0: Right.
36: But a barbecue, I'm like, high heat, baby.
0: Yeah.
36: Yeah. And I don't know what it is. So honestly, take it lower and slower. Nice. Don't go super, super hot. Using indirect heat is also really key. So that means basically having half your barbecue on and half of it off.
0: Yeah.
36: That's how you cook things fully through without burning them.
0: Yeah.
36: And don't open the lid so much. Use it like an oven.
0: Yeah. Keep it nice love and closed. That. Remember it like an oven. That's a good tip.
36: It's essentially an oven, especially if you're on indirect heat. Keep it closed. It's like an oven.
0: Okay. Mm-hmm. Burgers and hot dogs, always a classic. Crowd favorites. Mm-hmm. But what else do you like to barbecue?
36: Okay. So this is not groundbreaking. I love grilling chicken.
0: Which amazes me because you don't eat meat, but you prepare it so well.
36: Thank you so much. I do occasionally now. I know it's been like, oh gosh, 15 years since or 20 years. It's kind of wild. But chicken is really, really great, especially bone in chicken thighs.
0: Okay.
36: They're never going to dry out. You can overcook the absolute living heck out of them.
0: Oh,
36: and they're
0: this.
36: Still going to be juicy. I have a recipe though where you switch it up. You don't do classic barbecue sauce. You do lemon, cumin, beautiful flavors like that. Rub that in. Grill that. Again, keep that grill closed. You're going to think it's on fire.
0: Tangy and juicy.
36: Exactly. Serve it up with like almost like a feta herb sauce that doubles as a salad dressing. So it's kind of like a 2-for-1. Really nice, bright and fresh.
0: Still waiting for you to invite me over.
36: Oh, girl. Come on over to Simon.
0: Okay, what about our guests who don't eat meat? What are the veg options that we may not have considered?
36: Listen, veg on the grill.
0: How excited you got when I asked you.
36: It's the thrill. It's so good. It's really tasty. Anything in like the brassia family, so cauliflower, cabbage, things like that are actually really good.
0: Barbecue cabbage?
36: Listen, Anne-Marie, you're going to come over. I'm going to make you this recipe. It's barbecue cabbage. You grill it and you do this like a blue cheese ranch. Oh. You can also do like a tahini Caesar on there. I do like a candied kind of spicy pecan. Grilled cabbage is next level game changer. It gets sweet, but also smoky. Really tasty. We also do, in my house, I cut almost barbecue steaks out of a cauliflower. I grill that, but I do buffalo cauliflower on the barbecue, which is so good. And it acts almost like a main dish. It's really tasty. Mushrooms are amazing on the grill too. That's mushrooms. Can you believe that? Not pulled pork.
0: But also, I'm honestly salivating. Let's talk about something sweet. Desserts. What are your go-to desserts?
36: Desserts are great. I think when you're doing desserts on the grill, unless you're just cutting up fruit and grilling it, that's a classic. Spoon
0: like
36: that over
0: peaches,
36: some ice.
0: Yum.
36: Peaches, we're getting into stone fruit season.
0: Yeah.
36: Even if you're doing smaller fruits like strawberries or cherries, put them in a little bit of foil.
0: You can put strawberries in the barbecue?
36: They get jammy. They get so jammy and delicious. Really tasty. That spooned over some ice cream. Or even if you get like store-bought pound cake or angel food cake, grill that. Grilled angel food cake.
0: Oh, because it's got so much sugar in it.
36: So much sugar. It tastes like a marshmallow. It tastes like a marshmallow, but it's cake and you put strawberries on it. It's an absolute dream.
0: Make all of these things for me.
36: Okay, 100%.
0: And it's Mary Berg is going to make them for you. You can scan the QR code and find those recipes there. All of them are brilliant. Mary, thank you so much for coming on.
36: What a delight. Thanks so much.
0: A reminder, you can catch Mary on The Good Stuff with Mary Berg weekdays at 10 a.m. Eastern on CTV and on Crave.
1: A Canadian summer, Muskoka Pines, a bush party. Well, that's as country as she gets. We're about to take a walk down memory lane with one of the most influential voices in Canadian country music.

0: that is the leading track off Dean Brody's upcoming 10th album, from multi-platinum records to the many awards in his collection. Brody's 10th album is not only a celebration of the past, but of what is still to come. With more on the 10th album, Side A, Dean Brody is with me in studio. Great to have you back.
1: It's good to be back.
0: Listen, Dean, the 10th album is such a defining marker of your career in country music. This album encompasses your past, but also things that you still want to say as an artist. How does it feel to be putting that out into the world?
1: Oh, it's awesome. I mean, when you first get your first record, you don't think about your 10th record, right? So to have that milestone has been pretty special, and have my fans along for the journey along the way has been amazing.
0: It's cool to listen to it and know that you re-recorded some of the songs, Cattleman's Gun, off your very first record, which came out 17 years ago. Oh. 17. Here's a clip of the original.
2: Ain't nobody faster than this cattleman's gun. I'm a rattlesnake on the trigger. Your last
0: fresh face, young guy.
1: Who's that baby? Who's a baby?
0: Oh, my gosh. We know Side A of the 10th album is dropping Friday. Side B is coming out sometime next year. Do you have any hints of any other possible re-recordings?
1: We're going to reattempt Time. Like, Time is a really special song to a lot of my fans and honestly to myself as well. So we'll probably, that'll be Side B, though, not Side A. But, yeah, it's been a lot of fun, man, over 20 songs plus.
0: When you hear the tracks off, like, your first couple of albums, when you look back, like, when you looked and saw yourself there, what was that guy thinking?
1: Oh, he was scared. I just look back and go, he was scared. He had no idea what was going to, you know, happen. And, yeah, I think that goes for any dream that you're chasing. You don't really know what you're getting into until you're too deep, is there and back. You know, you're playing all your cards. You got to play the hand you got. And I'm just thankful that I'm here and 10 albums in.
0: It's really awesome.
1: Yeah.
0: It's a good place to be.
1: It is.
0: Mm-hmm. You've been sharing a lot of big moments from your past on social media as part of your countdown to the album's release on Friday. And since we're celebrating your 10th album, we also dug up a moment from our archives.
1: Oh, okay.
0: You
1: want to
0: see?
1: Yeah, I do.
0: Take a look.
3: I think, I don't know whether it's my age or what, but I've gotten to a point in my life where I'm a really nostalgic person lately. And it's like, I wonder why. And a lot of it has to do with friends and, you know, just milestones in your life, and anytime we actually have actual.
0: How does that feel to be hearing those words back 10 years later?
1: I look like such a nerd.
0: No!
1: My hat, too. I still have that hat. The wire is just barely coming out. It's a $25 hat. It's been with me since the beginning. And
0: those are always the best ones.
1: It's so embarrassing to.
0: No.
1: Right? You look back at yourself and you're like, oh man, I'm glad I did had some growth in my life, and yeah.
0: Grew some facial hair, too.
1: Yeah.
0: A little bit more. Listen, you'll be hitting the road for a nationwide co-headlining tour with the Wrecklaws. What's it like to be collaborating with them again for Hometown Heroes?
1: Yeah, Jenna and Stu are just absolute beauties. Like, we have fun, like, you know, off stage too. They're really great friends. The Wrecklaws, we're going on tour in November. Can't wait to share the stage with them, as you can see. Look how handsome Stu is, how beautiful Jenna is. Like, wow.
0: It's
1: going to be a lot of fun on stage and backstage as well, but, yeah.
0: That's awesome. I've had the chance to interview them several times over the last 10 years or so. And it's cool to see their career. It's cool to see yours.
1: Yeah.
0: I mean, so much of your music really is a celebration of Canada, of our country. Taking a walk down memory lane still. You joined us live. I don't know if you remember this. This was Canada's 150 on Parliament Hill. With Canada Day approaching, how important is it for you to keep hometown roots in your music?
1: It's super important. I mean, just before we've been promoting the new album and stuff, I got to go back and just spend some time at home. And it's always rooting, you know. It's really grounding for me to go back home. And so I'm always drawing on that, whether it's inspiration for music or just, you know, just inspiration for life. Going back home helps a lot for me. And that's funny. Those clips are just great, Kelsey.
0: Well, hey, listen, shout out to our producer, Ashley, who pulled up all the memories for us this morning. And thank you for sharing your memories with us.
1: Yeah, thanks for having me on. Can't wait to see everybody in November on tour.
0: Yeah, it's going to be great. A reminder, Dean Brody's new album is called The 10th Album, Side A.
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19: Lobster fishers in Prince Edward Island say they are facing a perfect storm. Poor weather, soaring fuel costs, and disruptions from an endangered species are all being blamed for one of the worst spring fishing season in decades. For more on what's unfolding, we're joined from Charlottetown by Ian McPherson. He's the executive director of the Prince Edward Island Fishermen's Association. Good to have you with us, sir.
20: Good. Thanks very much, Anne-Marie.
19: So PEI's spring lobster fishing season typically begins in early May and runs until late June. Many of the lobster fishers that we reached out to shared that at the time of this interview, they're going to be out fishing. So I appreciate you coming on this morning. What specific challenges are they facing?
20: Well, it's a pretty big shopping list, and you hit on most of them in your opening there. But, yeah, it's been everything. The water's been really cold. The weather's been nasty, lots of high winds. a number of days lost fishing, which, you know, really can't be recovered from a revenue standpoint. One area is about 6 days and the other area is 11. So that's significant. Like you said, fuel, bait costs are up. Of course, fuel's up for everyone. So it's, yeah, it's been a real slog out there so far.
19: And on the fuel note, I mean, because these boats are powered by diesel and diesel even more expensive than gas, we know that these are huge costs that they're incurring. And as you say, they're out less. But here's the one that was new to me. Since May, Fisheries and Oceans Canada shut down PEI lobster fishing zones three times after detecting right North Atlantic whales. How typical are those kinds of disruptions in the industry? Because they are an endangered species, no boats are allowed in the water if they're in the area.
20: Yes, and certainly we've been working with DFO, you know, our organization and others to kind of come up with something that's more workable. We've never seen a situation where we've had this many closures back to back to back. One of the things we are advocating for is that the grids that get closed are a smaller size, and that a closure would be every a maximum of 7 days and then go back into the area. When you only have 2 months to make your primary income and lose some days on top of that, it's a big economic hit and it really can't be recovered.
19: There are more than 1,200 licensed lobster fishers in the province. And on a personal level, how challenging is this season and how is it affecting them?
20: Well, I'd be remiss to not talk about being stressful, for sure, especially some of what we would call our younger or new entrants that maybe have bought into the fishery in the last 5 or 6 years. Lots of capital costs up front. And then, you know, you need that cash flow to make those large payments. And, you know, they're doing something that they love, but at the end of the day, you've got to make the numbers work too. So, yeah, it's going to be a real challenge, and we're trying to look at ways to help remediate that.
19: You know, we are seeing costs being passed on to consumers, you know, throughout the industry, whether it's because trucking costs are more or, in your case, fuel costs and less days out on the water. Canadians are choosing to vacation out to PEI. Are they going to expect to pay more for lobster in this season because of all the factors you've just described?
20: Certainly that, you know, that would be a possibility for sure. You know, at the end of the day, the supply chain needs to stay whole. But at the end of the day, I would like to mention that, you know, lobster is a great, great value. It's a great protein. It's a great experience. So, you know, tourism is a big part, but between agriculture, tourism, and the fishery, we're the big three economic drivers in the province. So, yes, we're going to welcome our tourists from away with open arms for sure.
19: Ian McPherson, Executive Director of the Prince Edward Island Fishermen's Association. I appreciate while the fishers are out on the water, you are at your computer doing this interview and letting the country know what you're up against this season. Appreciate it.
20: Great. Thanks for the opportunity, Anne-Marie.
0: Stay gold, Pony Boy. Stay gold. And if you know that reference, I'm guessing you know what I'm about to talk about next. You guys are laughing. S.E. Hinton's iconic novel, The Outsiders, is currently enjoying an award-winning stage run. This morning, we welcome a couple of greasers into our studios. And our studio here, Benel Thambrini plays Johnny Cade, and Corbin Drew Ross plays Soda Pop Curtis. I'm so happy that you guys are here. A couple of insiders shedding some light on The Outsiders. This is fun. Great to meet both of you.
8: Thank you.
0: I told you both I saw the show last week, and I've been talking about it. It's so great.
8: Yeah, sorry.
0: The Outsiders it's mandatory reading in so many schools. Was it mandatory for you? Did you guys read it when you were younger?
18: It was. Seventh grade back in New Jersey, it was a mandatory reading for me. Yeah.
21: And I was online school, so it wasn't for me.
0: It wasn't for you?
21: Not in seventh grade, no.
0: Online school, is that because of COVID or you were just...
21: I went to a musical theater.
0: You did.
21: Middle school and high school. So I was online school, but then I would do eight classes online, then I would do eight classes of musical theater, dance, singing, acting.
0: Oh, all cool. At the same time. So what did you think about the fact that you were now in this production that you had read in grade seven, the story?
18: I mean, it's very full circle moment for sure. But also like, especially bringing the story to a place like Tulsa, for example, where it originated and it was taking place. There's definitely a pressure to it, but it's been such a beautiful production, and I love it. I really do.
0: Yeah, it is a beautiful production. Mm. And what I've been talking about on our show, about The Outsiders, is it's the staging of this. It's the production elements of this show. It's absolutely mind-blowing. We're talking like the fight scenes, the blood, the lighting. Mm. I've never seen a storm on stage before.
18: Yep.
0: With rain, to the point where, so just so you know at home, there's this scene that you're looking at right now.
2: I had to really look because I was like, is this actual water? Mm-hmm. And it is. How complicated is that?
18: It's a whole system. I mean, the rumble took, I think
21: 3 days.
18: Like, yeah, 3 days to block, but over like 7 years to formulate whether it's like, what material do we use as the ground? Like, how do we make it rain? This. But yeah, it's like a multi-step process where it rains and then it drains underneath the stage.
2: Okay, can I ask you about that? Because I was like, please don't slip. And then secondly, yeah, how do they do that?
18: Yes.
2: And then you guys are soaking wet and then you're not.
18: Yeah.
2: Walk me through.
18: So the technical term for it is EPDM. It's this antimicrobial, essentially football turf that you'd feel on like a turf field. Underneath that, it's like a tightly woven mesh so that the EPDM or the gravel doesn't fall through, but the water is able to seep through. Mm-hmm. And then underneath that, we have like drainage pans where we can vacuum up the water and filter it out.
21: So right at the end of the show, they bring fans out to dry the EPDM if we have a two-show day, mm-hmm. but then they also get these like industrial vacuums, take out the pans, and then get the water all cleaned up.
2: Sounds expensive.
18: Yeah. That was it.
2: And when the show opens, one of the things you notice as well is like there's something on the stage. Is that like sand or gravel? What is that?
18: It's like turf.
2: That is the turf?
18: Yeah, that's what it is.
2: Oh, that's what you're talking about.
18: That's the football turf, essentially.
2: Oh, okay. Because what's also really cool about when you guys are dancing and moving around the stage is like you see that kicking up and stuff too.
21: Absolutely.
2: This is an intensely physical show.
18: Yeah.
2: How do you both prepare?
21: I spent a lot of the time that we spend off the stage is dedicated to recovery or preparation for the show. Like we were saying earlier, we have our Mondays off, but our Mondays most of the time is spent in rest mode, but then also we have traveling physical therapists with us that we will go and see and work on our trouble spots, but then also we have gym regimens that we're given that are supposed to strengthen our weak spots in our body that we had before the show. And then now that we have stressed certain things, like he plays Johnny who has a limp, and sometimes when you add stress to that part of your body over time, it gains stress.
2: Interesting.
21: Like it gains like legitimate stress, so he has to work his other leg harder compared to his limp leg.
2: Sounds like you guys have learned so much being part of this production. Not only the
18: really
2: scientific
18: is.
2: Aspects of the rain falling, but like your bodies as well.
18: No, totally.
21: Absolutely.
18: I think within the maybe 9-10 months that we've been on tour, I think, at least for myself personally, I think I've grown more as a performer within these like 9 months than I have maybe in the past 2 years before this tour.
2: Well, the show is absolutely fantastic.
18: Thank
2: you so much for stopping by.
18: Well,
2: we really appreciate it. I want to let everybody know The Outsiders is running now through July 26th at Toronto's Princess of Wales Theatre. Thanks, everybody, for tuning in, whether you're listening or watching to today's episode. Right, Teddy?
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1: From the National Newsroom of the Canadian Press, I'm Don Mitchell. Two men were killed after a shooting at Toronto's popular Salsa on St. Clair Festival last night in the west central area of the city. Four others were reported injured in the chaos, and thousands of others ran for cover during the incident. At the scene, Toronto Police Deputy Chief Frank Barreto says the gunfire happened shortly after 8 p.m. and the investigation is layered.
3: I can say it's complex because of the sheer number of people involved, just the chaotic amount of information. There'd be lots of video to pour through, lots of witness statements and evidence to pour through. So you can imagine 13,000 people, obviously not all in the area where the shooting took place, but just a lot of people to interview, to speak to, and to try to piece it all together. And there may be more than there's obviously several suspects, so we're going to put it all together.
1: Prime Minister Mark Carney said he was horrified to learn of the shooting and thanked police and other first responders for their courage and fast action in preventing further tragedy. The BC Wildfire Service is urging compliance from residents and travelers trying to observe a pair of out-of-control wildfires in the Fraser Canyon.
4: The overnight statement came after Highway 1 reopened on Saturday between Boston Bar and Jackass Summit. The agency says drivers have been seen speeding through the fire zone and even stopping to film the ongoing firefighting efforts. Then, due to the potential danger, air tanker and helicopter activity was temporarily suspended, putting both responders and the public at greater risk. Wildfires are automatically considered flight-restricted areas, and violations can result in fines of up to $25,000 and up to 18 months in prison. Naira Ahmed, The Canadian Press.
1: Overseas, after an alleged Iranian strike on a container vessel in the Strait of Hormuz that set it ablaze, the U.S. retaliated by hitting some 140 targets in Sunday strikes. A new burst of fighting in the Middle East this week is raising questions about efforts to reach a permanent end to the war that began February 28th. ABC's Selena Wang explains.
5: The U.S. and Iran are trading attacks once again just hours after talks wrapped up in Oman, and those talks were focused on reopening the Strait of Hormuz, but clearly no breakthroughs were made, with Iran yet again firing on a ship in the strait.
1: The strait is a key transit route for all oil and natural gas, and it continues to be a sticking point in negotiations, as repeated fighting over the past week have left negotiations in danger of collapsing. And finally, Volkswagen CEO says the automaker is looking to avoid plant closures amid inevitable cost-cutting. CEO Oliver Blum told a German newspaper today the Wolfsburg, Germany-based company faces pressure to cut amid increasing intense competition in the lucrative Chinese market. Last week, Volkswagen said its fundamental realignment over the past 3 years has reached its next phase, announcing plans to streamline the model lineup by up to half. This is the Canadian Press. In sports, they are down to the final four at the FIFA World Cup after two extra time quarterfinals in Miami and Kansas City yesterday. England got a goal in overtime from Jude Bellingham to dispose of Norway 2-1, while a late red card for Switzerland made their demise inevitable as Argentina broke a 1-1 tie in extra time to win 3-1. In Major League Baseball, the Toronto Blue Jays will try to make it 2 out of 3 in San Diego as they close out a weekend series this afternoon on the West Coast. The Jays dropped an 8-7 matchup with the Padres last night following an opening night 5-3 win on Friday. Right-hander Kevin Gausman is expected on the mound for the Jays today, while the Padres will counter with right-hander Germán Márquez. And the Saskatchewan Roughriders will be trying to grab a share of first place in the CFL's West Division when they host the Hamilton Tigercats tonight. Last night, the East Division leading Montreal Alouettes edged the Calgary Stampeders 37-30. From the Canadian Press, I'm Don Mitchell.
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0: On the weekend edition of Shane Hewitt and the Night Shift, we go backwards to the week, some of the best stories that we like to share. Introducing you to Rocco Rossi was one of my favorite moments. He's got a new book out. It's called Finding Grace, but he shares the story of one of the lowest points that he ever experienced in his life that inspired him to change everything. That's coming up after Greg Fish and your AI-obsessed boss is next. Greg Fish is a computer scientist, so he knows the computer things. Greg Fish explores the future of humanity, cyberpunksurvivalguide.com to get connected to the articles. You can also subscribe to them as well, which is pretty awesome because when there's new ones, you get a little heads up there. Kind of cool. After spending his day with computers, he comes home and realizes we need to change our relationship with the computers. And that's where we get started today. We hear a lot of AI things about, oh, it's going to come take your job. Oh, it's technology. Oh, business owners this. Oh. There's an interesting perspective that we have not heard a lot about. And it's about the manager. Because you see, when you're sort of doing shadow AI, and you're not really supposed to be putting this private corporate information into the public box, you know, trying to get a little help. Nobody will figure it out, right? Who's going to know? But your boss, who's desperately trying to climb the corporate ladder, there's key performance indicators that they need to try to reach. Well, they could be obsessed with it because they need you to be better and they need to spend less money because that makes them look better. Greg Fish, am I onto something?
6: You are onto something. That is part of it. So one of the confessions that I must make, and I'm sorry, you can cue the soulful music in the background, is that I have also done some stints with the management. And one of the big things that happens is even if you are a very technical, hands-on manager, you get your KPIs from your shareholders, from your board, from your directors, and they tell you these are the statistics that we expect you to hit. These are the numbers that we expect you to hit. We don't really care how you do it unless you do something illegal, immoral, something that will come back to hurt us. But as long as you can get them, you have to get them. Otherwise, here's the door. You're going to be writing a very soulful letter about how you are going to spend more time with family and decide to explore other opportunities. So when you get that sudden letter from the sudden all hands about a VP leave, that's probably what happened more often than you think. So they're under tremendous pressure to make very quick changes and come up with new business ideas that are going to generate a good amount of money and let them hit those metrics. And you might be there on the receiving side of those edicts. And that's one aspect of the job, but there are of that kind of gets executives and managers to use AI a lot. But there are three specific things about a kind of a management personality, especially when you get to upper management, that makes them more susceptible to really kind of going along with ChatGPT, with Claude, and developing what a lot of people are calling AI psychosis.
0: Okay, so we've AI psychosis, like to the point that we are obsessed.
6: Yes.
0: And to the point where, like, we're in trouble.
6: To the point where every conversation ends up with talking about AI. In every meeting, every call, it's a conversation about, are we using our AI tools right? Have you used the AI tools? What is the AI telling you? Well, I ran it through AI. Every meeting, every conversation, every call, that's a good sign in that psychosis. And there are three specific traits that I think contribute to that. And the first trait is that, remember we had an entire segment on how AI just love bombs you. Everything that you say is at least a good idea worth exploring, is at least a good idea worth considering. So again, if your job is to come up with ideas and policies that will help you hit your KPIs and you're not being told no all the time, you're being agreed with a lot, and these ideas seem to kind of be working out for you in that digital realm, that chatbot that you're relying on that is marketed as the sum total of human knowledge is telling you, hey, you're probably onto something. That feels good. That feels pretty good. That makes you want to keep going.
0: That sounds good. Okay. So I'm with you. Sorry to interrupt. I just thought I was going to.
6: No, of course.
0: Oh, I'm with you. Okay, go.
6: Yeah. The other, and this is a really important one, is when you deal with management, a lot of times you are in the realm of strategy. You're in the realm of tactics. You're in the realm of things that is no longer, I'm helping handle the customer orders. I'm helping to do that last mile of work. I am in charge of things that will percolate down, right? I'm in charge of things that may take, the project that I oversaw took about 2 years to come anywhere close to completion. And there's a lot of pulling and pushing and consensus building. But what if you could get a bunch of AI agents right? And they simulate this job getting done within days, right? You feel like you've accomplished a tremendous amount. You feel incredibly effective. You no longer have to wait and be in fear. Am I going to meet my goals? Am I going to hit my metrics? Is the team going to do? No. I've outsourced it all to agents. I've now played Business Tycoon Simulator, and it told me that my ideas are great. It implemented all of this work, and now all I need to do is I need to hand it off to the frontline employees, and they can just follow the implementation.
0: Okay.
6: Slight problem with that. Yeah, slight problem with that. Hallucinations, issues, problems. If it generated 30,000 lines of code, for example, Gary Tran, CEO of Y Combinator, I ship 30,000 lines of code. How many of them are good? Because if I don't review 30,000 lines of code a day, I can't. That's ridiculous. That's not really possible for me to review them in good faith, because that's a ginormous block of code that I need to evaluate and then in respect with the rest of the application. So the workload is too large, and you hear people say, oh, well, you just review what the AI says. You don't believe it. You just review what the AI says, and you fix it, and it just is a guide. But the reality is that when you churn out, when you create all of these agents, you feel really powerful and you feel really productive, and you just hand it over to your frontline employees and you say, here, review this, implement this. They can't. It's too much stuff for them. And then you're going to come up with them tomorrow. They're just going to say, okay, fine. You know what? He's the boss. He will sort it out. If something goes wrong, it's going to be on him. And they push accept and they deploy it out. And whatever happens, happens. Because again, the other part is people are not treated very well at work nowadays. So they are not going to care that much about their deliverables and returnables and KPIs and QPIs and WTFs and barbecues. They're just going to say, they're going to lay me off anyway if they don't hit the metrics. Again, send, full send, and off we go.
0: So can I bring up something that I've noticed that I find really concerning that you can, I think, adds to this?
6: Mm-hmm.
0: When, Claude or Chat or whatever, they update their operating platform, it also changes the behavior of this and the amount of time it takes to sort of realign and adjust. The defiance changes, the hallucination starts to change, the way that it goes about, all kinds of things changes. And so when you just have regular Joe Blow trying to function on these things, not a computer program,

0: the thing managers love. We love to make excuses. Right. We really do. We are very good at delegating work and also delegating blame. And this way, we don't have to pick a scapegoat. The machine is the scapegoat. The machine doesn't care if I blame it that, oh, this thing went wrong because this machine malfunctioned, or we had a problem with Claude, or maybe we just need ChatGPT, or we need this, or we need that. All of a sudden, they get a mulligan next quarter. It's fine. And nobody's feelings got hurt because, hey, the employees actually hate the AI box. Anyway, so if I blame the AI box for the problems, they go, well, hell yeah, the boss is waking up. He knows what's going on. He knows what's up. Or they know what's up. And it's fine. So it creates a wonderful scapegoat. It makes you feel incredibly productive. Doesn't matter if the productivity actually hits or not, but it definitely looks like you're doing a lot of work from people who mostly care about the very overall levels of output, the sum totals, the metrics and the dashboards. And then on top of all of that, it's very validating and it makes you feel like you come to work every day full of great ideas.
1: Why your boss is obsessed with AI past the point of sanity. Greg Fish explores the future of humanity, cyberpunksurvivalguide.com. It's quite interesting. And the more that I hear about these perspectives about the bosses using it, everything else, it's just like, there's become this other tool to pretend more work is getting done and to keep selling all of the hooey that, by the way, it's colorful, it's pretty, it's going to make your life better. And it just, it feels very game showy the more that we talk about it. Greg Fish, thank you, my friend.
0: Always a pleasure.
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1: Going for a walk, it's one of my favorite things to do. Like, do you have that favorite thing where you find yourself doing it and it's not like you are in some sort of like excited place? Like, oh, I can't wait to go for a walk today. It's just like you find this little groove. And I know that some people, that might be crafting. Some people, it could be woodworking or painting. For me, it's going for a walk. And I just on vacation, what's your plan today? Just going to go that way. See where it takes me. I mean, I'm perfectly okay with that plan. Rocco Rossi is here. Rocco has a great book, Finding Grace, a Camino de Santiago story about going for a walk, if you will. Now, I don't want to oversimplify it, Rocco, but it's kind of starts there, doesn't it?
2: It absolutely does. For over 1,000 years, across over 80,000 kilometers of trail that basically create this network across Europe that all leads to a town in northwestern Spain, Santiago de Compostela, where the church tells us the remains of St. James the Greater, Apostle of Christ, are buried, and millions of people have walked pilgrimage to there. And I've had the great privilege since 2002 to walk 23 variations over 14,000 kilometers.
1: Wow.
2: Which is the equivalent of 332 marathons, or walking from BC to Newfoundland to BC again, a la a Canadian Forrest Gump.
1: Wow. It's a really slow Forrest Gump.
2: Yes, very slow.
1: Okay, that's amazing. Why? Not the reasons to go and the place why, but why you?
2: The first time I was at a really low moment in my life, I had been chasing the corporate dream and, climbing up the corporate ladder, and I got to the top, and, an event led me to question whether the ladder was even leaning against the right building. And so I needed a place to sort through, things. And I read an article, in the Toronto Star by, a fabulous writer, Rob Crew, and took him out to lunch. And a week later, I was on a plane to Pamplona, and, I ended up walking 1,000 kilometers over 30 days. And, it was a remarkable, tool that I've now, repeated at least annually, except for COVID, since then.
1: Wow. Is it, I want to make sure that, because, you know, some of our friends that are with us right now, some are faithful and some are not, and some are different faiths and so on. Yeah. So I want to make sure that I offer this story in a way that is inviting for everybody, where they, the faith part connects or doesn't connect. And sometimes it's the tradition. Sometimes it's, you know, just the journey and the curiosity. It was that part of it for you, or did that come into it at all?
2: Look, I was raised in the Catholic faith, and I lost my way for many years, and then looked at spirituality in different ways. It definitely forms part of the framing for my walking, but all of us, whether religious or not, you know, we all at some point are trying to sort through what it is that we're doing, and are we doing the thing that really rewards us, really makes us feel useful, really brings us happiness? And our day-to-day lives are just so busy and so distracting that it's rare that we give ourselves the time and space to do that. And so it's really quite remarkable that virtually every culture across the world has some form of pilgrimage as part of its tradition, because this practice of taking yourself out of your home circumstances, getting out of your comfort zone, pushing yourself physically, facing the elements day after day after day, is really an incredible context within which to meditate and think. And again, religious, non-religious, and the architecture, the history, the food, the wine. You could go there just for adventure, and many do, just to celebrate life.
1: Mm-hmm. Yeah, very well said. I mean, I just, it's so cool in conversations like this to be able to offer a box if you are most comfortable putting the story into a box. And if you, that's not your thing and you don't want it in a box, you can listen from that place too. And I think it's a beautiful way to do it. Tell me about Grace and why she's trying to find herself.
2: Well, there are two principal characters in the book. One is a hard-charging Wall Street financier of Italo-American heritage, known to the world as Tony Bird, but his birth name was Antonio Auccello, and he changed it to anglicize it to fit into Wall Street. He goes through a tragedy that really throws him into crisis, and he's basically drinking himself to death in the Caymans when he receives a mysterious cardboard tube that has this piece of parchment all filled with Latin script. And Google tells him this is a written blessing given to those who walk the Camino de Santiago, and someone has done this on his behalf. Some mysterious woman by the name of Grace Land. And so at the end of his rope and filled with curiosity, he heads to Spain in the hopes of answering some questions and finding Grace, both the physical Grace and Grace in the sense of meaning in his life.
1: At what point of your walks and, you know, going on these journeys did the story come? Because I mean, it's a fiction, my understanding is anyway, it's a fiction story that is derives directly from some of your experiences on, and probably people you've met, I would assume, along your journey.
2: Yeah. You know, all of the characters are characters that I've either met or are amalgams of characters that I've met. And the idea, has been bouncing around in my head for 20 years. I've journaled every single one of my 23 Caminos. I've also done many podcasts and written articles for The Globe and Maclean's and chapters in books, but never had the time to focus on writing a book. And when I left my last full-time job, I had the time to do that, and this is the product of it.
1: Take away specifically from the book. Is there something that you hope people find when it comes to just the book? Because I'm going to ask you about the walks in a moment. I want to know just about the book and the story of Grace first. Is there something that you hope people find? Because if it starts with a guy who's lost, you know, that typically would lead me to believe that somebody gets found, whether it's him or not, to be determined. Spoiler alert.
2: Yeah.
1: Tell me about that.
2: There's no question. What I want people to take away is that it's important for our own self-care, our own mental health, our own enjoyment of life, to take time to really think about those things which are important to us and to help us prioritize those things. And certainly Finding Grace is about one man's search for that and one woman's gift to him of a blessing and a pathway that he can follow to get to that clarity, and at the same time fulfill her own needs for redemption, her own needs for purpose.
1: Wouldn't it be nice if someone could offer us a map? And we could trust and surrender ourselves to that map. And then whatever the treasure looks like for each of us, be able to find it at the end. Finding Grace is the book. Rocco Rossi is the author. But I'm curious about the walking part. So when we come back, Shane Hewitt and the Night Shift, Rocco Rossi and the Forrest Gump of walking. We'll be right back.
0: Now.
3: Now this update from the Canadian Press. Toronto police say an ongoing investigation into a fatal shooting at Toronto's popular Salsa on St. Clair Festival last night is complex. Two were killed, four others were reported injured, while thousands of others ran for cover in the incident. The festival is believed to have drawn an estimated 13,000 people. The BC Wildfire Service is urging compliance from residents and travelers trying to observe a pair of out-of-control wildfires in the Fraser Canyon. The agency says they've been dealing with disrupted firefighting operations due to speeders and drones. The union representing Canadian auto workers and Ford Motor Company appear to have come to an agreement on a three-year labor contract. It covers roughly 5,000 workers at five plants in southern Ontario and one in Alberta. And Volkswagen CEO says the automaker is looking to avoid plant closures amid inevitable cost-cutting. CEO Oliver Blum told a German newspaper today the Wolfsburg, Germany-based company faces pressures to cut amid increasing intense competition in the lucrative Chinese market. From the Canadian Press, I'm Don Mitchell.
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1: With nothing to do, you'd waste a...
2: Rocco Rossi wrote a book. It's called Finding Grace. You can get it on Amazon and all your book places. The walks, though, Rocco, for those who are just joining us, how far have you walked? And start again, reintroduce the path that you took for the first time.
3: Sure. Since 2002, I've walked 23 versions of the Camino de Santiago. And again, most people, to the extent that they've heard of the Camino de Santiago or, you know, seen the Martin Sheen, Emilio Estevez movie, The Way, think of it as one route, one path. And the reality is, in the Middle Ages, when this began, people didn't have access to planes, trains, and automobiles, so they couldn't go to a set starting point of the walk per se. They started wherever they lived, and so there are an infinite number of paths that go through Europe, but because of mountain ranges and rivers and infrastructure, they get channeled into four or five routes. The first one I walked, the main one, is called the Camino Frances, or the French Way. In Spain, it starts in a monastery town in the Pyrenees called Roncesvalles, and goes across northern Spain to Santiago de Compostela. And that first Camino in 2002, I walked about 1,000 kilometers, and averaged about 25 to 30 kilometers a day. And and most people can do that, you know, for one day. It's doing it day after day for 30 days that really becomes the challenge.
2: Yeah, so I mean that becomes the wear and tear of all of it, and of course some days are better than others when it comes to what you would encounter. I'm sure. Okay. Now you had shared when we started this sort of end of the corporate ladder, what's next? You know, I don't want to say midlife crisis, but maybe awakening. And tell me, like, if I had to ask you, like, what was one moment through all of the walks you've done? Is there one moment that really stays with you, a person, a moment that you go, oh yeah, this was worth it?
3: Well, as I said, I was very much wrapped up in the corporate world and climbing the ladder. And if you had known me at that period of my late 30s, I was very much the kind of guy with the bumper sticker that says, he who dies with the most toys wins.
2: Yeah, right.
3: And it was all about accumulating more stuff and more cars and bigger house to put all of the stuff into. You know, my boss and mentor of the time and dear friend ended up dying of a heart attack while we were traveling together in Belgium after
2: the two of you together.
3: Yeah.
2: Oh dear. What a moment.
3: And that, you know, put me into an incredible tailspin that I needed to sort my way through. And long story short, I ended up on that path. And there were lots of moments, but if I had to limit myself to one, it was really at the end of that particular Camino. I'd been to Santiago, I'd gone to Finisterre, another 100 kilometers to the ocean, and I was feeling pretty good. And I decided that I was going to walk to this little beach town because I had a few days left, and I was going to just put my feet in the water and drink some beer and try to recover from a month of walking. And 5 kilometers from the little town, I came across a boy at the side of the road, and he was just wailing away at the sidewalk with a garden hoe, whack, whack, whack. And it just seemed bizarre. So I got up beside him. I said, "Buenos dias, ¿qué tal? How are you doing?" And he looked me up and down. And he dropped his garden hoe and he grabbed the walking stick that I had purchased early on in in the Camino, and that I was bringing back to give to my father, who loves to carve in wood. And so this was going to be a present from me to him. And I would tell him stories of the Camino, and he'd carve them into the stick. But this little boy grabbed the stick with both hands, and I tried to pull back and ended up lifting him off the ground. He was, you know, maybe 10 years old and you know, maybe 70 pounds soaking wet. And he just started grunting, and his face was distorted, and clearly he had many challenges. But I had lost it. I wanted the stick. And so I tried to shake him off, and he was, and I'm starting to freak out and figuring the police are going to show up. I'm going to get thrown in jail. But I want the stick. And so I start prying his fingers off, one at a time from the stick. And I'm just about to get the stick back when it hits me like, what the hell are you doing? Are you so far gone that you would harm a mentally challenged young child for a piece of wood? And it occurred to me that in 30 days, no one had even looked at the stick, let alone touched it. And here, 5 kilometers from when I'm never going to use it as a walking stick again, is this little boy who wants the stick. And so I stop struggling. I put my hands over his. I say, regalo para ti. Present for you. And he looks at me and he looks at the stick, and he's clearly confused because we've been struggling, and he thinks, is this some kind of trick? And I realize, you know, here I am, I'm 6'4", 250 pounds, you know, standing over him. So I touch his shoulders once more, regalo para ti, and I take a step back, and he watches that step back, and he lifts his face. And Shane, next to the birth of my son, the single most beautiful moment of my life, his face fills in a smile that melts me. And I just burst into tears. And I'm only 5 kilometers. I've walked over 1,000 kilometers. I'm only 5 kilometers from this town where I'm going to sit and drink beer. I can't for the life of me walk those final 5 kilometers. I hail a car that takes me in. Meanwhile, the boy's gone. But it was one final lesson from the Camino about the need to, you know, give up that material thing to bring joy to someone else. And in turn, that brought incredible joy and peace to me. So that was a particularly important moment of my first Camino.
2: Can I reflect something back to you?
3: Please.
2: It's interesting when you talk about corporate, and then you talk about this thing with your dad, connection with your dad, and I understand the importance of it, right? Because your expectation is the word, expectation of what it was going to create for you and your dad, that it was the thing that was going to bridge the gap in the story, right? When in the reality is, when you really break it down after the fact, you're like, well, I could have sat with my dad, give him something to carve, and I could have told him all the stories. Like, it had nothing to do with it. But it's interesting how the expectation steps in and it clouds everything. And it sounds to me like that was the moment that the expectation came out from the dark into the light and was like, oh, there it is. And now the expectation goes away.
3: Just beautifully put. Really insightful.
2: Wow. Rocco Rossi, Finding Grace is the book, and inspired by stories like this. It sounds like there's more books to come, Rocco.
3: Well, this one's taken me 20 years, so I don't know.
2: Well, you are a walker, not a runner, so that's all fair.
3: Certainly, certainly a lot more stories in that book.
2: I love it. Well, I'd love it if you'd share some of them with us again.
3: I would be delighted.
2: I'm feeling the feelings, Rocco, so thank you.
3: A great pleasure, Shane. Thank you for allowing me the venue to share it.

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17: Summer jobs, they can come in really handy. 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Now, the young folks, and we'll talk about the young folks. 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But for some of us, we don't ask why. 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Save up for hockey fees. Whatever it might be, the parents and the adults in the room here might not be actually sharing why. We don't often ask, why do you want a summer job? And these part-time, like survival job was used as a quote in some of the conversation around this. And sometimes there are survival jobs. I've had them. But sometimes there's so much more than that. And I think every time I've ever had a survival job or a bridge kind of job, I've always come out of it with exactly what I needed to get. And I think that we need to think about them a little bit differently. So that's where we're going to kick into a conversation. Candy Ho is here. The one and the only Candy Ho. Thanks for being here. I really do appreciate you. Now, if you want to get connected with Candy, it's quite simple. Member of CEREC board, now executive now. What's the change?
8: We have a change in our executive. We have a new board chair, vice chair, and past chair. And I have the privilege of hanging around them board and talking with you, Shane.
17: That's fun. All right. So CEREC is CEREC.ca. So tell me about how we often sort of have this, maybe it's a stereotype, but a misnomer about summer jobs.
8: Mm-hmm. I think when we put the word summer in front of jobs, people tend to think, oh, it's a couple of months. Right. And the fact is, when you are in the summer job, applying, working your summer job, you gain so much more. Yes, like you said, you may be saving money for plans, for hockey gear, for life, but you're also gaining valuable skills, networks of people that you haven't been exposed to. So when I work with students and their family, I want them to think about, go beyond the idea of a summer job. What are they hoping to gain in addition to earning a salary?
17: Okay. Should we look at these bridge jobs, bridge gap jobs, summer jobs, all these things as an opportunity to learn? Because we're going to talk about careers and how getting the career wrong is also a fear. But should we look at these as, this is the free education, isn't it?
8: Mm-hmm. Everything is an opportunity to learn. That's my bias. And I think, you know, summer job gives you a opportunity to practice some of the skills and attributes that goes beyond school. So things like having a customer yell at you and staying calm and being composed. What did you learn from that? Conflict resolution, problem solving, and remaining calm under pressure. What are those skills and experiences going to help you in the future when you're applying for college and university, applying for the next job that's along the way? There is a lot to be said about summer jobs.
17: It's been a little more than a decade since I was in a boardroom consistently. I often think about maybe it's time to get in a boardroom again. And retail jobs, too, if you've never done the retail front end job, as you just described, like you need to get yelled at a little bit for something that's not your fault. Right. I mean, these are good lessons, usually come from a place of reevaluating your career or what comes next when it comes to career. So summer jobs can be a bridge gap to career changes, losing your job, industry changes. We've seen an awful lot of that in the news cycle of conversation about AI and whatever. Let's talk about career changes because you guys have some tools there.
8: Mm-hmm, mm-hmm. And so what we have, actually, we're really excited to share. It's a free tool. So CEREC has something called the Career Mythbuster. And it's also, we've launched it in the fall. And since last November, we've had students, families, anybody that's interested in busting career myths, take the test. So it's things like, if I make the wrong move in my professional journey, I'm going to you know, lose my future for life. We know that that's not true. And so there's a lot of myths out there that we want to make sure people understand that they are a myth, that there's evidence behind challenging those myths, and for people to think more productively about their careers and how, going back to the idea of summer job, any action and move that you can make a difference in your careers.
17: Okay, what are common ones that you've seen people where they get tangled up in all the wrong stuff?
8: Oh my goodness. So for high school students, for instance, if I only have one chance to pick what I study in university or college or not at all, or go into apprenticeship, for example. And if I pick wrong, then I'm screwed for life. So things like that. And then people thinking to themselves that there's only one choice, and the path that we have in career development is linear. So point A leads to point B, leads to point C, but there's so much more. We forget that life also happens around us and we need to explore with a lot of curiosity.
17: Okay. This is great. This is good to know. All right. So, knowing people and relationships then, if we're going to do summer jobs and if we're going to sort of bust the myths of careers, I'm assuming career adjacent, like if you think you want to be a golf pro, working at a golf course is probably a good start, stuff like that.
8: It wouldn't hurt to be in a position where you're observing people doing their swings and networking with owners and members and getting tips and advice from them. And I think it's just, you know, what an opportunity to observe whether or not you want to go pro.
17: Okay. Is there a career that you wish you had done or that you're still curious about? Because we did a whole conversation about you always want what you can't have. And and like, or the one that got away kind of notion. Was there a career that got away on you?
8: You know what? I'm really lucky. I think I'm living the life that I want to live these days. And I think in a previous segment, I did confess to you, I want to be a jigsaw puzzle assembler.
17: Assembler.
8: Just to be a volunteer, you know, all those unfinished jigsaw puzzles that are in basements and in closets. I just want to do them all.
17: Oh, that's funny. That's all very, also very OCD of you, just saying. There it is. Mine was pilot. I think that was my missed connection when it came to other careers. Not ungrateful for the career I've had at all by any means, but you said volunteer there. Let's throw in last piece here. Summer job, volunteer job. We often think volunteering is sort of just giving away, but it's not. It's the free education. It can be a job. It can be a responsibility. It just means there's no income generally attached to it. And for those who are okay with no income attached to it, massive level of learning there too.
8: Mm-hmm. Absolutely. I think if you are able to take in a job and volunteer at it, so you're being okay with the income, then think about the possibilities and the gaps that are available in the community. So to give you an example, I was at a thrift store the other day and I learned that the person that was serving at the front counter, she's a volunteer. She just loves the arts and craft. And so she's working with crafter and selling their work. And she loves doing it, getting out there, interacting with people and also developing some really important interpersonal skills there.
17: Hmm. A lot of people are not in the training. Training comes in all forms, and CEREC is a great resource to do it. You can take the Career Mythbuster test. I've done that too, by the way. There are some things on there. It kind of tells you like what is a myth, what is not a myth. And it's interesting. There's a couple that might surprise you. So I think it's worth it. Just search CEREC, C-E-R-I-C, Mythbuster. Dr. Candy Ho, as always, thanks for popping in and saying hello. It's great to see you.
8: Thank you so much.
17: Good luck with finding all those puzzles.

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2: 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BC's nurses escalate their job action with a picket line at Victoria General Hospital, which was erected at 5:30 a.m. this morning. BCNU President Adrian Gear will address nurses and supporters at 10:30 from the picket line. The union recently welcomed the appointment of special mediators to try and reach a settlement in their labour dispute, but added that it's not enough to stop applying pressure on employers. The nurses' job action includes pickets at various health facilities, a ban on non-essential overtime, and stopping all non-nursing duties. The city of New Westminster says residents had to be rescued from apartment balconies as a fire gutted their building on Friday. The city says the flames were sparked at around 1:30 p.m. at 905 4th Avenue in a building with 42 units. Two firefighters and one resident were hospitalised with injuries. Otherwise, everyone was accounted for. Around 150 residents were displaced by the blaze, and the city says it is working with the community partners to organise donations of food and clothing. Meanwhile, the BC Wildfire Service is calling for compliance as two out-of-control fires continue to burn in the Fraser Canyon.
3: The overnight statement came after Highway 1 reopened on Saturday between Boston Bar and Jackass Summit. The agency says drivers have been seen speeding through the fire zone and even stopping to film the ongoing firefighting efforts. Then, due to the potential danger, air tanker and helicopter activity was temporarily suspended, putting both responders and the public at greater risk. Wildfires are automatically considered flight-restricted areas, and violations can result in fines of up to $25,000 and up to 18 months in prison. Naira Ahmed, The Canadian Press.
2: Elsewhere in the world, tensions in the Middle East are ramping up once more over the weekend after several Gulf countries report they are under attack from Iran, just hours after the US completes a third round of retaliatory strikes overnight. This renewed slew of attacks stemming from an incident last night where Iran fired on a commercial vessel, claiming it was done by an errant part of the regime. But speaking to ABC's This Week, Ambassador to the UN Mike Walls suggests he doesn't quite believe that explanation.
4: We're supposed to believe that some junior officers are going rogue and firing on ships, but yet face no consequences from a dictatorial, hierarchy-based entity like the IRGC. I don't buy it. I don't think we buy it. And at the end of the day, where's the discipline and the public apology if that's the case?
2: And in other news, Quebec's video game industry finds itself in a precarious state as studios lay off workers and consumers turn their attention to other online pursuits. Philip Morin is the co-founder of Montreal indie studio Red Barrels and says the recent local layoffs of Eidos, Epic Games, Electronic Arts and Behaviour Interactive come as part of a broader rebalancing by an industry that overextended itself during the gaming highs of the COVID pandemic.
5: Well, it's definitely not a fun time in the industry. Feels like it's a perfect storm. It was definitely a lot of investment during the pandemic. Sales numbers were really high because I guess everybody was at home looking for stuff to do. Revenues don't follow, then the only solution is to decrease the expenses.
2: In Quebec, the rollback of a provincial tax credit has added to gaming sector woes. And Pride will sweep through the streets of Victoria in a multicoloured parade celebrating LGBTQ plus people starting from 11 this morning. Victoria residents are being asked by organisers to be prepared if they are attending Pride activities or trying to commute downtown. Major streets including Government Street from Pandora Ave to Johnson Street will be closed from 10:30 until 1 p.m. Meanwhile, the Johnson Street Bridge will be closed to eastbound vehicle traffic from approximately 10 a.m. until noon. Your CFAX weather up next. In the Greater Victoria area today, it will be mainly sunny with wind becoming northwest 20 kilometres an hour, gusting to 40 this afternoon. Temperatures may reach highs of 24 degrees. I'm Coach Cadden on CFAX 1070. 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
1: The weekend edition of Shane Hewitt and the Night Shift. 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You can download it. You can share it with your friends. That'd be pretty cool. Dr. Samantha Yamin is here explaining why people always turn left. Apparently, we all do it. And Mohit Rajan's about the AI evolution, not revolution. Mohit Rajan's is here. Thinkstart.ca is his website. There's a phrase that I use often, and I heard it somewhere and I adopted it because it's so good. And that phrase is measure it to manage it. And it's one of the summaries that sort of comes out of everything when it comes to, we talk about money. You gotta know the number. You gotta measure it to manage it, right? Like even with the emotional regulation stuff that we talk about here on the show with well-being, when you're in that moment of just, you're broken down, things are not going well, you've got to measure where you are. And how did you get there in order to be able to manage it? Even though that one's way more subjective, you just have to acknowledge what's going on. And measure it to manage it has become such an incredible piece of AI that we don't have access to. And I don't know how. And maybe that's the part that seems the most mysterious or fishy about what is AI. Now, many businesses today, they're starting to get some measurements in the form of their invoices for using AI and replacing staff people. But really, you don't have the gas pump ticker going up for how many points you've used every time you ask it a question. And every time that the AI fights with you, asks you to teach it, everything else, it's burning up your tokens, your credits. They call them tokens. But it's like your bucks. It's burning up your bucks. It's putting another coin in the machine. And there is no way to measure it, to manage it. It's just, is the output there? And so I came up with a word and I presented this to Mohit. It's evaluation. How do we actually evaluate AI in the real world, Mohit?
2: So my context for this is a little bit like food, in that we all have a certain form of nourishment that we like. And some of it is considered food that we'll go out to eat. And some of it is food that we'll have at home. And regardless, they both nourish us in a certain way. With the technology wave that's happening right now, the reason it's become what you refer to as tokenized in the tokenization is because in the original software as a service aspect, we used Windows, right? Windows came to our computers, et cetera, et cetera. And we were never charged for how many times we open and close a window. We were never charged for how many emails we send it. And so none of that was considered part of what we were being evaluated on. Instead, it was all a tool for us to help us become better at work. Now with artificial intelligence, because that utility has proven that it can be across industries in all industries in some cases, they've had to figure out what the limits are going to be in order for all of us to feel like we have a measure of success. And that's impossible. We all live in entirely different worlds of business and context. And so that's like saying, well, everybody's going to have the same thermostat and it doesn't matter what part of the world you're in. Everything's going to be room temperature based on, well, actually, that's probably the case. So that's probably if I,
1: what it's is always temperature? Room temperature, I suppose.
2: Exactly.
1: It's how you measure it that tells you. Yeah.
2: Where I was trying to effectively and educationally go with this was the fact that now, because of the way people are being measured compared to the spend associated with the tool that they're given, right? This is the tool that the company said, this is your AI. How are you using it? Well, okay, now that you've had a year to use it, I need to put the money beside how much I've spent on it versus how much I save as a result of using it. And the truth is, most companies are realizing that's not the way to evaluate this.
1: Well, and you can have two people. You have one $50,000 person who is using AI, and they're spending $50,000 on AI, $50,000 on the person. Has the output doubled? Right? Or am I just learning stuff? And then you have another AI person that's a $50,000 person with a $50,000 AI. And now they could be doing $500,000. But you don't even really know how or why those two different scenarios are different. So you can't even evaluate it. It's a little bit of lightning in a bottle.
2: We come back to job reevaluation now. this idea of what does a job look like today? How different does it look in the next 2 years? How different was it even 2 years ago? And I think that's where anybody who's listening to this conversation, who's worried about AI in their career, or maybe not how, or maybe don't have an understanding about how they're being measured. That's the way you should be looking at this situation. Don't try to figure out what it is that's going to prove that you are ready for the AI era. And instead, you need to communicate within your industry, within your job, within your company about how you're being evaluated now, how your actual job position is being, you know, your bonus is being measured compared to the newer tools that you're using. And then training, Shane, like, how are we expecting people to walk into environments, know that all these tabs are open now that they're supposed to be using in Copilot world, et cetera, and have no clue how it functions to the bottom line of what they're doing or how they are measured in their success? I think it's another scary part about this.
1: Yeah, that's actually a really, really good point. It's funny how evaluation hits everybody a little bit differently when it comes to it. I mean, the reality is that when businesses are spending more money than the output, things are going to change really quick. And I think some businesses, you're starting to see that on the horizon generally. Let me ask you a question. I don't mean this as a skill testing question or a test, but what is the number one thing you hear, just anecdotes from people, friends, not even professional colleagues, but friends, whatever, that they have discovered with AI that gets them feeling the most empowered and excited? Is there one thing that comes to mind for you?
2: I've heard failed pilot stories. I've heard amazing additions. I've heard about people who have bought into companies right when they've started and they've failed miserably.
1: Yeah.
2: So I basically, my answer to you is that I don't follow the hype cycle. Instead, what I hear more is that people are feeling more and more relieved that their companies are implementing certain things that they've been hearing about using. But the massive amount of uncertainty people still feel about whether they're the important one or they're training the important one.
1: Well, that's the thing, is that's the one thing where it takes me with evaluation. The one thing I've probably heard the most is the staff person or the business owner is, Claude teaches me how to do my website. I've never been coder before. And now I can do that stuff. I can do the web thing. I can create the ChatGPT image. I don't have to do all this stuff. I can just make it. My PowerPoint presentation for my sales team, I can just tell it what to do and then it's there, right? So they feel like they've taken on this new role because they can get more stuff done. And here's the evaluation part. It doesn't mean you should, right? Like, if your job is to go and deliver the presentation, you don't need to be building graphics or even telling ChatGPT to build graphics and then telling it how to fix it, right? Like, if you're a small business owner, yeah, okay, you maybe don't have the $5,000 to do the website upgrade, but that doesn't mean you should spend all that time sitting there because you can now. And the evaluation part to me becomes, some people are lonely. They fall into the lonely, large language model companionship trap. Some people are mega high achievers and now they can achieve even more and they're exhausted because they're up all night chasing things. And then there's other people that get sucked down the rabbit hole of just curiosity. And how do you evaluate those? Because you have people that are doing too much now, people who are doing things they shouldn't do. And then there's people that are just lost in it all. And

0: intern for the summer working at a summer job has figured out a way to increase the Slack productivity with a new Claude tool. And to anybody listening, this is all sounds like AI gobbledygook, but there's a very simple AI tool available through Claude, Anthropic, that she's decided she can create a little tool for the company to use. And she wanted to go and prove it out and demo it. And right before she did it, I asked the question, I was like, do they know that you've used a public model with your client's info before you go and do this? And she said, no. And I said, oh, you're going to get fired. This is not going to look like, nobody asked you to do this. And even though you look like you're going to save a bunch of people and you've got a nice graph about how much over time, you've done something wrong. And so the evaluation part is now getting to the point, to your point, Shane, where people want to prove that they're so valuable in what they're doing. They've got the answers, et cetera, et cetera. They're doing the wrong things and they're sharing the wrong info with the wrong people and they're creating big risks because of it. So
1: yeah, proprietary information being put into a public model is the catch there. It's remarkable. Evaluation, AI, and what is AI evaluation in the real world? To be continued. Mohit Rajans, thinkstart.ca. Thank you, bud.
0: Thank you, Shane.
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1: Science time. Samantha Yameen has finally had some sleep after all things Artemis, and we're going to talk about some science things. What's up, Sam?
2: I read a very cool study about how our heartbeats might keep cancer at bay.
1: Okay, so this is good. Let's dig into it, shall we? Science.Sam on the socials, SamanthaYameen.com, the neuroscientist, the PhD, and all things. This is cool. You get to talk about heart science, and I get to talk about soft open-heartedness.
2: Well, yeah. Our hearts cause us so much strife, you know? They're the source of many things, good and bad. But one puzzle about them is they tend to not be the source of cancers. It's like the one good news thing about the horrible C word.
1: I've never ever thought of that before, but you're right. Like, you don't ever hear that. I mean, you hear about, obviously, lungs and skin and kidneys and all these different things, but you don't ever hear about I have heart cancer.
2: Yeah, and it exists, like, less than 1% of all autopsies, if they investigate, had, like, a primary tumor in the heart. So it could happen, but it's super rare. And mostly, if the more likely thing is that it's, like, secondary, like, it's spread from elsewhere. But it's
1: you know
2: not
1: what's
2: a place.
1: Crazy? Is that you can have cancer in your blood.
2: Yeah, yeah.
1: And it all passes through your heart.
2: Well, yes.
1: Isn't that weird?
2: Yeah, and yet it's not taking hold, and it's not colonizing, I guess, readily in the heart. And so that's been a mystery for a long time. Like, why is that the case? What's so different about heart cells than cells anywhere else in the body? And you might take a guess, like the scientists did. Okay, well, heart cells beat, which is pretty unique.
1: Oh, heart cells are athletes.
2: Yeah, they're moving, they're dancing. You can even grow heart cells in a dish and see them beating under a microscope.
1: No.
2: It's very cool.
1: That's crazy.
2: Look up heart cells in a dish and you'll find it anywhere.
1: Really? And so they're just kind of like, they're little soldiers ready to go.
2: Yeah, within the heart cells, they are like very contractile, we call it. They're just ready to beat, ready to pulse. They need some calcium to do it, but you can get them doing it in a dish.
1: That's like we were born for this.
2: Yes. They were born to do that, to keep us alive.
1: Oh, that's crazy.
2: But so they thought, okay, maybe something to do with that beat is protective in some way. And they did a kind of intense study. I don't have to go into the details, but let's say they had a heart on a mouse that couldn't beat and a heart that could. And they found that if you injected both of those hearts, one that beats, one that doesn't, with cancer cells, the heart that doesn't beat gets ridden with cancer. There's tons of cancer in those hearts.
1: Really?
2: But the heart that beats very rarely had cancer growing. And so that kind of affirmed their hypothesis that maybe the heartbeat itself has something to it that is keeping cancer from being able to grow.
1: The mouse that draws the short straw in that one, feel bad for.
2: I won't go into the details, but it's very cool and we're very grateful to be able to do that kind of study because there's no way to study that in humans. So, you know, that's something where like a model organism's helpful. And I said that they could grow heart cells in a dish. They also replicate it on heart cells in a dish. And they found that if you made them beat, less likely to get cancer or to have cancer cells growing compared to heart cells in a dish that didn't beat because they didn't have calcium, you could get more cancer. So something about that beat is stopping cancer cells from growing. And that's one of my favorite things in biology is when it's like a mechanical thing. Like biology seems very like black box. It's all these little signaling stuff we can't see. And it's all very vague and abstract. But like movement we can see. And the fact that it's this physical thing, that always tickles me when the answer is something like physically stopping biology from happening.
1: Yeah. That's a strange treatment for skin cancer if all of a sudden your skin's going boom, boom.
2: Yeah.
1: Bum, bum. But so how do they do this? Is it chemicals? Is it communication? Is it electricity? Like what is it that makes all these things happen or in this case not happen?
2: Yeah, that's what their next question's going to be. Like at this point, it was such an open mystery that they were just wondering if it has to do with the heartbeat. So they found that answer. Yeah, seems pretty likely to be true. Published it in one of the biggest journals called Science. And so now the next question's going to be like, what is it about the movement? Is it some kind of movement stress that's not helpful for cancer. It's not letting them take hold properly. Like these are going to be, they don't know the why of it, but it's something about that moving. And they even found that whenever there was cancer forming, it was happening kind of at the margins. So it probably has to do with like that more amorphous movement of the cells, them changing shape in order to beat. That is the key. They haven't figured it out yet.
1: Can't plant roots.
2: Maybe. Yeah.
1: Interesting. So now, how do they test? Like, it's so small, Sam. Like, I'm assuming they would. Now, here's, okay, I might sound stupid.
2: No,
1: not the first time.
2: Never.
1: Okay, they obviously have the movement of the cell, right? Mm-hmm. And so it can't maybe grab on. And then there's, what is the cell made of? Does it smell bad? Is it like some, not only is it electricity, but is it the frequency of the electricity? Like, all of that stuff, was that somehow they test that on that tiny little thing?
2: That's a great question. I think they let them just spontaneously beat. And then the ones in the dish, they don't beat as perfectly as our real hearts. Like you add calcium to the culture medium or like the fluid that the cells are bathing in. And they'll just like spontaneously all kind of, they start to synchronize, but not as perfectly. So the weird thing is like the cell, heart cells are attached and they're kind of beating synchronously, kind of not when they're in a dish. And they don't know. I don't know. That's a good question. If you make them beat faster, will it change? Make it beat slower? The thing that they want to know is, yeah, can you use this in other cancers? Is there a way to apply this, like you said, to the skin, to the lungs, to elsewhere? And also kind of the reverse is for people with heart conditions, like high blood pressure, where maybe there's even more increased pressure on the heart and cells in the heart. Is that protective against cancer growth or is it worse? So now they can start to do epidemiological studies in humans and looking like, okay, what patterns can we find in humans that might be the real life human version of this happening? And then like, on the other hand, if someone has fibrosis or like they have a lot of scar tissue from a past heart attack, is that going to be make them at higher risk or not? So these are like the follow-up questions next to make it practical.
1: So by next week, we should know is what you're saying?
2: Yeah, a few days.
1: This is wild. This is where you kind of go, wow, like scientists are just mad. Like to think like, oh, okay, so what about this? Because I mean, when we have a problem, we go to YouTube or find a manual to fix the problem. This is not that. This is actually just trying to, like, you've got to think of everything. And not only can you try stuff, but it has to be controlled and then try it again and controlled and try it again. Like the level of patience to me seems like a lot.
2: What's interesting for me with this one is it seems almost simple. Like if I asked you what's different about the heart, it beats. Like that seems kind of obvious. So to me, I think it's almost surprising we didn't already know this, but I think it's because of how hard it is to test, like you're saying, is probably why it took so long to actually get to the bottom of it. And, I'm really excited to see where it goes from here. Cause I think we don't think enough about like the physics of our biology. Mm-hmm. We really just, especially as we study stuff in a dish, which is really separate from what our cells are like in our bodies. There's so much biology to be discovered when we can actually factor in like the 3D aspect of our bodies and like the physics, the forces from moving stuff. I think there's a lot of biology to be discovered, a lot to discover about ourselves that is to come in the future. And it's going to be simple things like this that we couldn't study in our past models. So. Mm-hmm. I don't know. That's my little nerd out.
1: No, I think so. I think that's interesting to me because it's also not insulated. That's a part that gets me is the heart's not insulated from the trouble. In fact, all the trouble goes right through it. And yet at the same time, it's not affected the same way. So that's kind of that in itself is interesting because it's exposed to all of the bad, really.
2: Yeah, you're right.
1: And yet somehow it reacts differently. It's crazy stuff. Okay. SamanthaYamin.com. Dr. Sam is here. Science.Sam on the socials. The heart and those little elastic cells going snap, snap.
2: bubble,
1: fancy
2: bubble.
1: Things. Yeah. Still feel bad for that one mouse. But
2: right. Yeah. More than one. But
1: more than one. Thank you, Sam.
2: Thank you.
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3: Good morning. I'm Koch Cowden on CFAX 1070 with your news update. Officials say around 150 residents are without homes after a fire gutted an apartment building in New Westminster and trapped multiple residents on balconies. The city of New Westminster says the fire started at around 1:30 p.m. at 905 4th Avenue on Friday in an apartment building with 42 units. The city says firefighters used ladders to rescue multiple residents who were trapped on their balconies while others evacuated from inside the building. BC Emergency Health Services says it provided emergency medical care to four people at the scene and took three people to hospital. Firefighters brought the blaze under control at around 2:30 a.m. on Saturday, and the city says, though, crews remain on the scene to extinguish hotspots. I'm Coach Cadden on CFAX 1070. If it's happening, it's here.
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1: Cars, Canada, and what is worth it? Lorraine is here. Lorraine explains on driving.ca. Now, you have this thing about tariffs and cars, but I saw another article completely unrelated, two of them, in fact, about Canada's best cars that are manufactured in Canada. Mm-hmm. And Honda does a big, long top of the list on there. Toyota, they've got some stuff on there, too. Is there anything that sticks out for you when we're shopping for Canadian, even though we don't have a Canadian car company?
7: The Civic and the RAV4, those are the two big ones, and those are our biggest numbers as well. Honda and Toyota make three-quarters of the stuff that's built here. So I am a very big proponent of them because they're the only ones who have been growing their numbers instead of trashing them and not producing, let's say, you know, the Jeep Compass or something, shutting down those lines. So, yeah, I'm going to rah-rah-rah for the people that are growing our industry instead of the ones who are threatening it.
1: Now, not all Civics, though. I think the hatchback is American, but
7: sorry?
1: Slant-back one, like, there are things that you need to, if you can't just assume all Civics are made in Canada, right?
7: No, that's true. And GM had a lot of exposure in Mexico, which they're repatriating as we speak. So the last year has been a lot of turmoil. And so places we previously thought something was made, it's being pulled back either into the U.S. or being brought in from a different place. With the Chinese EV numbers coming up, the Chinese Teslas are popping in again, like immediately they're the first ones coming over the border. So the first number on your VIN tells you what country it was made in, if you're looking for that. And you can check it easily and find out, you know, who you want to support or who you want to punish. I mean, I didn't say that, but you know what I mean.
1: Yeah. It's a quick Google if you want to find out with your VIN and you can find out where it was made and when and all those different things. Okay. Now, your recent article on driving.ca is sort of about tariffs and safe places to buy cars. Help us understand, because some people want to prove a point. They want to let their dollar control, you know, the outcome of some of these things. Some people don't care, but some people just want to know. So what do we need to know the status of this?
7: I think what's hard right now is it's crazy if you're buying a car, but if you need a car, you have to buy a car. So you're thinking everything is so overpriced. It is. I'm sorry. Cars are so expensive. We talked about this probably every week. So I asked three different people in the industry, are there any safe harbors? Are there anywhere people should be looking? And Car Help Canada, which is a consumer advocate group, they're seeing people looking for the sedans and subcompacts again. They're seeing people look in a lot of cases where the domestic, the OEMs, Ford, GM, Stellantis aren't making, you know, sedans and cars. But a lot of buyers are going, enough of this. And the point they make, which is excellent, a base level anything is still loaded with safety features and tech. It's not like the old days. So even just, you know, a baseline Hyundai has heated seats, it's got Bluetooth, it's got all that stuff. And when I was talking to Auto Trader, he goes, oh, we go by how long something is sitting on the lot because you've got room to negotiate. Stuff like a Cadillac, 24 days. They're the hottest thing going right now in Canada, the Cadillacs and Toyotas and Hondas. However, all the big Jeeps, all the big GM stuff and the Stellantis stuff, the trucks, the Jeeps, the pickups, they're sitting up to 131 days. 60 is a good number. That's the number they can live with. 131 is getting bad. So the big metal, the big expensive gas guzzlers are sitting longer. So that gives you room to negotiate if that's where you want to go. I think gas prices are going to stay up for probably about a year, but they have calmed down a little and most of us are used to it because we're an idiot species who get used to anything if you do it to us long enough.
1: How do you find out, like, how many days it's been there? Like, do you have to be a lurker?
7: Call the dude at Auto Trader. I don't know if they post that somewhere. I posted the top 10 or top 5 and the bottom 5. It does change. I'm sure if you go digging into some industry paper like Wards or somewhere for Canada.
1: Yeah, I think Vins do. I think they do like a season. They definitely do the year.
7: Yeah.
1: It's kind of like tires. Like tires, you can see
7: the birthday,
1: the week it was made. Yeah. I think, right? It's like week 47.
7: Yeah.
1: 2026 or something like that. So that would be a big tool, wouldn't it? If someone was on the lot, because you could just say to them, look, I know this thing's been sitting here for 4 months. So how about you give me a deal?
7: Yeah, no, that would help. But basically the big luxury stuff and the big expensive gas guzzlers have been sitting at this point. So as of the end of May, there's a glut of that stuff sitting there. You can kind of tell by the headlines, the price of gas, what's going on in Iran or who we're bombing and then playing soccer with a minute later, whatever.
1: Mm-hmm. Yeah. Okay. So what's the outlook look like then if things are so terrible? I mean, you said that repatriating things into America from Mexico, I mean, that was a big deal. I would imagine that impacts Volkswagen a ton too.
7: Oh, it
1: the,
7: does.
1: What does this become by the end of the year?
7: The one place I always look and most of us look is to the used market for some help, some relief when new car prices are so high. And obviously since 2021, used car prices have been in some cases higher than new car prices, during the pandemic when everything was crazy, crazy, crazy. We also lost 1.5 million vehicles that didn't get sold in 22 and 23. So they're missing. They're the missing middle that they should be there coming back off lease or, being traded in. So the used market, the prices have stayed very strong. We're not looking for relief in there. This is according to Canadian Black Book, Daniel Ross. He says by 2027, we're finally going to see some ease in the used market with those numbers coming back in. So that's the best information I have for you is go buy a gas guzzler, go buy something small that's made here, like a RAV4, even though there's probably a waiting list, or wait till 2027 for hopefully some easing in the used market. However, all of the above advice can be reduced to zero depending on what happens.
1: Yeah, tomorrow, right? The news headlines. So the Elise, we were doing some shopping around, and even like a Honda SUV, which I don't even think it was the HRV or whatever they call it now, but $850 just for the lease.
7: The payments are brutal, and we've got a lot of people underwater on their loans. It's harder and harder to hit that sweet spot where you have some equity in your vehicle. Part of the problem, and I beg people, don't take out 8 and 9 year loans on your cars. I don't care if they tell you it's normal. It's not. You'll have some plus $800 payment in your budget for years, long out of warranty. It's obscene. And we've just gotten people used to this idea. And I hate it for consumers because, having a car loan, my father's twisting in his grave already. Sorry, Pop. I've always had a car loan. But you can't take on 8 or 9 year loans for a car. Cars are appliances. They're tools. They're not worth more money. They're worth less money. So treat it like a tool. Buy the least you have to buy. Take care of it. Maintain it. Find other ways to get around. But honestly, we're becoming slaves to vehicles and manufacturers know it. They've pushed the big stuff and we just went running right into the fire.
1: We did, and we bought into it. We're like, oh, flashy, oh, tech, oh, cool. Yeah. Look at the pretty lights. Let's buy it. Used market stuff, have you seen any of the finance folks start to open up on the 10-year rule? There was kind of this 10-year rule, right? And it depending on the lenders, it was kind of like, we'll loan you the money to finance your car for 4 years as long as your car is not more than 10 years old. It's tough to go get a loan on a car that's 15 years old because people are like, you can't even guarantee it's going to be worth anything. Have you heard any of the talk about that, some of that stuff changing?
7: I haven't. I know people, and the other thing, you know, they're throwing on their line of credit against their house. They're borrowing against their house to buy a car, which is also tricky. Cars are staying on the road longer. The average in the U.S. is up to 13 years, I think, and we're at like 12 and a half. So that's the longest we've ever seen cars on the road or older. We're also told new cars are better. They're supposed to last longer. Great. That's what we're supposed to see. I think every lender has their own. I mean, depending on your interest rate, you can get any loan you want. I guarantee it.
1: Yeah. Well, you can, and they'll give you a stupid interest rate.
7: Yeah.
1: But I was thinking back to about 1994 when I had a Toyota pickup, a 1982 Toyota pickup. You know, those little old ones that were pretty awesome, 4x4. And it was terrible. It was a bucket of bolts. And it, you know, at that point, it was 12 years old. When I look at what I drive today on a car that is 15, almost 16 years old, there is no comparison to the quality that we've grown to. So there is a little bit of good news, because a car from 82 when you were in 92 was a really old car.
7: Yeah.
1: Oh, so it's changed a lot. Yeah. We can celebrate
7: that. It's fatalities. Fatalities have fallen as well. The cars are safer. You're far more likely to survive crashes and be less injured. I mean, the people around you, not so much, because they're too big. But no, car. Whenever someone says the good old days, they're crazy. No, the cars.
1: Little bit of good news. Go see a car show in your community this summer and celebrate some of the old things. Lorraine Sommerfeld, thank you, my friend.
7: Thank you. See you later, Dan.
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1: Having writers on the show, I think, is so good for everybody. Not only because it gives you something to read, which is, you know, pretty good. But for everybody who wishes they could write or thinks that they have a book inside them, speaking to somebody who has sort of kicked it out is always good. And that's Alex Boyd today. Take This for the Pain is what Alex has written. And it's not a box on prescription box, but it kind of is. And this is fun. Alex, how are you?
17: Doing well. Thanks, Shane.
1: So, series of essays inside this book, yeah?
17: Right. Yeah. My first essay was in the Globe and Mail in 1999, and I thought, I'll just take my time and write something else when I think I have a really good idea. So, I definitely took my time.
1: I'd say, yeah, no hurry. So, but it's an interesting approach because people do need to just start writing. And there's another great book about tech that I'd read. And what theirs was is they just started writing blog posts every day. And every page, it was a short book. It was a tiny little book, but it was every single page was every single blog post that they had written about the business they loved. And that was it. It's such a good reminder that, you know, just start writing.
17: It's true. Yeah. I tend to sort of self-censor and question whether or not it's a really good idea, but Stephen King is one of those guys who just gets up and writes thousands of words, and you can discard what you don't like, right? You can just dump it. So I think that's something I need to try to learn to do.
1: That's very good. Well, I think you've done a good job because here we are. You're the one with the book. Alex Boyd, writer on socials, if you want to get connected with me, tell me about Take This for the Pain and the essays inside it.
17: Well, there's a couple of essays about jobs that I've had over the years. George Orwell worked in a bookshop in the 1930s. I worked in one in the 1990s, and not too much changed. People still come in and say, I want that book I saw 2 weeks ago with some red on the cover.
1: That's fantastic.
17: It's still probably happening today. There's one about working in a warehouse, which was a real eye-opener after 4 years of studying English literature. There's an essay on faith, just on having faith in something larger than yourself, and how that makes people happier. I'm proud of the book. It's 18 essays, and then there's a bunch of book reviews of books that I think were kind of overlooked over the years. Stuff that I wrote about that I thought was really good, but it wasn't getting a lot of attention.
1: What do you take away from the book after the fact to go, oh, how about that?
17: I think just to keep writing, really, because it is clarification. It does help you clarify things. I take a lot of inspiration from George Orwell, who has a lot of people talking about 1984 these days, and Animal Farm. They're both incredible books, but his essays are fantastic. He always wants to carefully examine something, and it's like he's part artist and part citizen. He's always got some concern that he's able to speak about really clearly. He's even got an essay on how to write clearly. Like, he says, don't say crafty. If you think someone's crafty, say crafty. Don't say disingenuous. Just keep it simple, you know. And he always generalizes. He talks about magazines that were around when he was a kid. They were probably no longer around even by the time he wrote an essay about those magazines, but he kind of generalizes and talks about how the stuff you consume at 9 years old has a really big impact on you, right? you go see Star Wars at 8 or 9 years old, it has a really big impact on you. So whatever he's talking about, he always finds a way to make it universal, something, some way that everybody can relate to it, which I think is the sign of a good writer. So, you know, it's a matter of carrying on that way as a writer.
1: Tell me about something bigger. You've mentioned that the faith part in one of the essays about people generally, you know, are better off if they believe in something bigger.
17: Yeah, the essay on faith suggests we are happier if we have something, faith in something bigger than ourselves. For me, it's a kind of a faith that we'll learn how to live better on this planet, that humanity will learn to do better. I think faith in making money is not working out very well for us as a species. So I don't think my essay gets too much into suggesting how to educate ourselves in this way. There is a great quote from Irving Layton, Canadian poet Irving Layton, on how, to be blunt, how insignificant we all are in the end. You know, there's billions of years rolling ahead of us. Why would we not spend our time just trying to make this world a little bit better than it was before? Mm-hmm. There's this real tendency sometimes to, as he says, to beat and to brutalize. It's people trying to briefly forget how insignificant they are by having someone else on their knees, but you should never need someone else on their knees for you to feel pretty good about yourself.
1: Yeah.
17: So he suggests, you know, an education for, quite frankly, just how insignificant we are and how we've got a brief amount of time. Let's use it well.
1: Yeah, I like that phrase of you're not special, but you're also very special.
17: True. We're special, but everybody's got that unique quality, right? I mean, yeah. In Japanese culture, when they bow to each other, that's what they're acknowledging, right?
1: Mm-hmm. So if I'm going to take this for the pain, the name of the book,
17: right.
1: Why did you write this for the pain?
17: The title? Cook up the title? I think writing is a way to sort of navigate life because you're trying to clarify things and because you're reading books and looking for those really great quotes that just make you go, that's it. That is it. That's life. That's useful to know. The book has some of the best quotes that I've come across in about 30 years of reading. So it's a neat little container, a little capsule for all of that wisdom. I mean, I think I've got some good thoughts in there, but there's a lot of great quotes in there that I really, really desperately loved. So those all got thrown into the mix as well.
1: Do you ever reread your stuff and discover something newly that you didn't realize you wrote? Because I've always find that quite amazing. I'll listen back to radio segments and be like, oh, I said that. Like, that's actually, that was good. Like, did you ever go back and read it and you're like, oh, look at that. Look at me.
17: Yeah, that's the really nice moment you can have as a writer is look back on something and go, hey, that's not too bad. You know, sometimes it's easy to be critical. And I hear about actors saying they never watch themselves because they watch themselves in some old episode or something and go, oh, wow, I really could have done that better or differently. And you do that as a writer, but it's nice to think this book will reach a few people and they'll find it interesting. Yeah. Hmm.
1: It sounds a little bit like trust yourself. It'll come.
17: Yep. Yeah, I think so. It's sort of a confidence trick, but I do think everyone has a story to tell. And maybe more people should write.
1: I think that's great advice from Alex Boyd. And I have said on the show, the only difference between a good storyteller and a bad storyteller is a good storyteller collects stories. And that's what Alex is telling you to do. And I think this is great. So go check it out. Take this for the pain. Alex Boyd, writer on socials, if you want to get connected with Alex. He's in Toronto. Congratulations on the book, man. You did it.
17: Thank you. Thanks for having me on to chat about it. I appreciate it.

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2: 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A stretch of Highway 1 in the Fraser Canyon, which had been closed for days due to twin wildfires, has now reopened. Drive BC says traffic has been cleared to use the route between Boston Bar Station Road and Jackass Summit, though lane closures remain in place in both directions. It says there is a 60 kilometre per hour speed limit in place, and no stopping is permitted within the wildfire zone between Boston Bar and Lytton. Officials with the BC Wildfire Service say the Brunswick Creek and Ainslie Creek wildfires remain out of control, though recent cooler temperatures have allowed crews to gain some ground. Investigators with the Sunshine Coast or CMP say a 51-year-old person who went missing and whose car was found abandoned on a BC ferry vessel last week has been found dead. Police say the person was first reported missing on July 2nd and the discovery of their body does not hint at any criminality in the death. Posts from friends on social media remembered the deceased as a talented musician. A shooting at Toronto's popular Salsa on St. Clair Festival on Saturday night killed two men, injured several others and sent thousands running for safety. Toronto Police Deputy Chief Frank Barrido says there was an exchange of gunfire shortly after 8 p.m. that left the two men dead and injured four others. He says the investigation is ongoing.
3: I can say it's complex because of the sheer number of people involved, just the chaotic amount of information. There'd be lots of video to pour through, lots of witness statements and evidence to pour through. So you can imagine 13,000 people are obviously not all in the area where the shooting took place, but just a lot of people to interview, to speak to, and to try to piece it all together. And there may be more than maybe, there's obviously several suspects, so we're going to put it all together.
2: Prime Minister Mark Carney said he was horrified to learn of the shooting and thanked police and other first responders for their courage and fast action in preventing further tragedy. And the union representing Canadian auto workers and Ford Motor Company appeared to have an agreement on a 3-year labour contract. It covers roughly 5,000 workers at 5 plants in southern Ontario and 1 in Alberta. Both groups say details are being kept under wraps until they can be presented to union members for ratification. Meanwhile, elsewhere in the world, Volkswagen CEO says the automaker is looking to avoid plant closures amid inevitable cost cutting. CEO Oliver Bloom told a German newspaper that Wolfgang, Germany-based company, faces pressures to cut amid increasingly intense competition in the lucrative Chinese market. Last week, Volkswagen said its fundamental realignment over the past 3 years had reached its next phase, announcing plans to streamline the model lineup by half. Bloom believes Volkswagen's products are popular, but that the company earns too little from them. And Prime Minister Mark Carney is scheduled to attend the last day of this year's Calgary Stampede.
4: Carney's first stop this morning is at a Stampede breakfast before he heads to the Stampede grounds. Last year, during his first Stampede as Prime Minister, Carney faced some challenges with his pancake flipping, considered a milestone for politicians at the event. Several flapjacks landed lopsided and batter splattered into the crowd. Carney admitted he had some work to do on his skills. He attended the annual rodeo and exhibition on Saturday night, munching on mini donuts and taking in some chuck wagon races. Naira Ahmed, The Canadian Press.
2: And finally, Mounties in Burnaby are investigating what they say are indecent acts in a local park. Burnaby RCMP say they have received at least 3 separate reports of a male suspect acting indecently in the city's Central Park over the past week. They say the suspect exposed himself or touched himself in public in different areas of the park. Police say patrols in the area have been increased. Your CFAX weather up next. In the Greater Victoria area, it will be mainly sunny today with wind becoming northwest 20 kilometres an hour, gusting to 40 this afternoon. Temperatures may reach highs of around 24 degrees while the UV index is also high. I'm Cáit Cadden on CFAX 1070. If it's happening, it's here. It's coming up to 9:04.
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12: It's Monday. I'm hungry. We're getting ready for supper, which is why I'm glad that Dallas and the Vic Food Guys is here yet again. Dallas, how you doing? How's your weekend?
13: I'm doing great. I'm ready to eat. I mean, yep. I'm always ready to eat, but we're going to dive into some cool stuff today.
12: Absolutely, because they've been making their name in town for a couple of years now. The folks at Hank's, a restaurant down on Douglas and Broughton, if I've got that cross-section correct. And the chef and owner, Mark Tagasel, joins us for a conversation. Mark, how you doing, sir?
14: I'm good. How are you?
12: Oh, I'm doing great. Hungry. And I was... let me start this way. Because usually when we have these conversations, I'll pull up the restaurant's menu. And you can't do that when you go to Hank's because it's never even the same menu day to day.
14: That is correct.
12: I think that's a feature more than a bug, though.
14: Exactly. Yeah, that's one of our things.
13: Yeah, so I'm going to jump in here that, and I tell people this that I know. You know, I send people stuff all the time because I'm a fanboy of Hank's, right? So I send stories on Instagram to people and show people things, and they're like, "Oh, well, I want to do that," and I'm like, "You can't wait." Like you literally, if you see something on Instagram with Hank's,
12: sure.
13: You have to act on it because who knows if it's going to be there, like, let alone next week, maybe not tomorrow, like you're saying.
12: Yeah.
13: An example of that, I think, right now, and Mark, you can clarify this, but it's like lunch has been offered the last couple weeks.
14: Yeah, it has.
13: And, you know, it was a throwback, I think, to the original menu when Hank's first opened.
14: Yeah, the old school barbecue days. Yeah, of course.
13: Yeah, so, like, there's this throwback menu. I saw it, and I know how you guys operate. So I'm like, I got to get in there now to experience this. And so I've been in there a couple times, and as an example, that like there's a meatball sandwich that was killer. You know, there's the brisket sandwich, but then there was this smoke shaved beef sandwich that I had last week, it was just unreasonably good.
14: Well, the reason these things are good is because all of our meat comes from the island right now, and like we got a pretty good hookup in Comox Valley now, which means that literally all of our proteins, besides our seafood, are coming from the island. Our seafood also comes from Finance at Sea, obviously, but it's a testament just to product rather than technique, I guess, because if you get good beef, you don't got to do much to it to make it fantastic. So,
12: sure.
14: Yeah.
12: And so is that really the best way to get a sense of what you can expect to get maybe that day is to look at your Instagram?
14: Yeah, if we're paying attention enough and we have enough time in the day to do our Instagram, that makes sense. Yeah, that's probably definitely the best way of finding out what we got going on.
13: Yeah, it seems like, you know, Hank's is a place where all the rules get broken.
14: Yeah.
13: There's nothing conventional about it, and I think because of that, it seems to me that a lot of people don't understand it.
14: Yeah, that makes sense.
13: and people ask me how to describe it, and I give my thoughts and all that stuff.
14: Sure.
13: But, you know, this organized chaos, it seems like, from the outside that happens, what's that like trying to, like, sort of live by those rules that there aren't really rules? Like, what does that feel like for you?
14: I don't know. It's a lifestyle change, for sure. I mean, when I first started working at Hank's and stuff like that, it was kind of an absolute shell shock. there's a lot going on all the time, and sometimes you fall behind, sometimes you make it on time, sometimes it's a sprint to the finish. But growing up and working in the chaos and now managing that chaos, like, it's a way of living and, like, a happy way of living.
12: So, sounds like there's a story there to be told, and I know we've heard it before, but perhaps bring us from the beginning of Hank's to today, because you went from working there to running the place.
14: Yes, of course. So I think I'd said this last time I was on, but I basically started working there 4 years ago. I started as a server at Nowhere, and then I would prep during the day as well, and then serve at night, and then one day one of the chefs got really sick. And the old owner, Clark, basically pulled me aside and was like, can you cook? And I was like, I think so. And so it's actually pretty funny because that's the first day my brother came to Hank's was the day I got thrown into the fire of cooking.
12: Oh, wow.
14: Yeah. So he was like, what are you doing? And I'm like, oh, I'm cooking today. And he was like, oh, this is insane. And I was like, yeah. And then kind of the snowball just kept on getting bigger, and I became the chef of all the restaurants at one point, a different point in time. And then I got trusted to get past the torch, so.
13: Yeah, it really seems like it's like sort of trial by fire there.
14: Oh, yeah, 100%. Yeah, we throw a lot of people really quickly and fast.
13: So, like, one example I have is at one point I was helping. I got texted one day. Clark texted me, and he's like, sure. Hey, come in and help. So I'm like, 100% I'll be there. And then in the cooler or whatever was some gnocchi.
14: Right.
13: That you had made that day.
14: Oh, the freezer, yeah, of course.
13: Yeah, the freezer. Yeah. And so he wanted something from the freezer, so I went to open it, and I noticed the tray was at a 45-degree angle,
14: yeah,
13: leaning against the door. And so I'm like, Clark, like, this thing's going to fall on the ground. And so I told him, he immediately pulled out his phone and just started recording. And he's like, open the door. And I think he was, like, legitimately hoping it was going to fall on the ground.
14: We'd find humor in the dark places. Yeah. Like, yeah, you know.
13: And
14: like,
13: that would have thrown, I mean, you made all this. You needed this for service.
14: Yeah, of course.
13: Sure. But it's like, that's sort of an example of the fun to be had, like, in just the unconventional nature that exists here.
14: Well, we take food very seriously, but we find joy in the chaos, and things like that are, like, part of our dark humor that
12: you kind of have to, right?
14: Yeah, exactly. Yeah, you got to laugh it off and just have fun. Like, that's our whole ethos. It's just, like, having fun with food and not being pretentious about it, because we just want people to have fun with us.
12: So, for folks who perhaps haven't gone yet, like, I will raise my hand. I am amongst the crowd of the few people that haven't gone yet.
13: Boo. I won't give you a hard time.
12: Oh, thanks. But like, you don't have a menu to reference. So how would you describe the food? I mean, what cuisine, for example, or
14: So yeah. It really, really depends on the seasons for sure. There's a big Mexican influence in some of our food, and obviously barbecue, because the barbecue lineage and background is heavy, and we have like a smoker in the back. We smoke through all meats, all that kind of stuff. Right now is the best time of year. The farms are rolling. My fridge is completely packed with fresh veggies. Everything's coming in every week, and there's cool things every single day. So it's just really depending on, like, you know, if we run out of something the night before, what can we make with what we have in our fridge and make it fantastic?
12: Yeah.
14: So I would say that obviously we're hyper local and farm to table. That's the main ethos of what our cuisine is. And then just depending on what we get our hands in and what flavors can mix together with those ingredients, that's what we are.
13: Yeah, I have not seen another restaurant operate with an ethos as ethically as like Hank's does.
14: Yeah.
13: You know, the doing the butchery in-house, just absolutely everything being done in-house.
14: Yeah.
13: It's on another level. And I would say, like, looking at last year, when we came into like July and August, that to me was sort of a pinnacle of the year as far as what was offered at the restaurant, because, you know, half of the menu was like veggies.
14: Yeah.
13: And so for somebody who's vegetarian, like, you are going to just have your mind blown.
14: Yeah.
13: It's different, like, let's say the winter. Because the winter you go in and maybe there's a lot more heavy stuff, duck and, you know, different proteins and all that.
12: Sure.
13: But like you're saying, right now to me really seems like there's not a better showcase of what we have available locally on the island than at Hank's.
14: Well, basically what we're trying to do is get you the best food possible at a price that you can afford and showcase the island and the coast of Canada. Because to us, that's so important.
12: So it sounds like if you had it in the back of your mind, it's a barbecue restaurant. Put that out of your mind now.
14: Get that out of your head.
12: You've definitely evolved from that, especially this time of year, when there's so much produce to be had.
14: Of course, yeah, definitely. I still have tourists coming in saying, "Oh, we heard you're the best barbecue place in town." I'm like, "Well, that was probably 13 years ago, so we still do good barbecue, but like we're not Hank's untraditional barbecue anymore. That's for sure."
13: Yeah, no, it seems wild to me that people still do mention that. And it's like in the lifespan of Hank's, it was not a barbecue restaurant for very long.
14: No, but 2 years.
13: You know, like elements of that will still show up like it did at the lunch.
14: Exactly, yeah, of course. Yeah,
13: the lunch menu last week, there was like you get a little bit of barbecue.
14: Yeah.
13: So it's still there. But again, like everything else, you don't know what you're going to get when you go in.
14: Yeah.
12: Almost expect the unexpected, but do expect a lot of hyper-local produce,
14: always,
12: for sure.
14: Yeah.
12: Which means you probably have to have a lot of local producers that you work with, right?
14: Oh, yeah. Yeah, so it's actually a pretty sad month for us. We had a farmer named Mike. He lived

0: opened a farm basically just for us. But he's unfortunately moving to Port Renfrew now. So he was a farmer that literally worked just for us. So for the past year, he's been just producing stuff that we give him a list at the beginning of the year. Mm-hmm. He plants it. He makes it for us. He gives it to us. It's all fantastic. But unfortunately, he has to move on with his life. So that makes sense. We're working hard at Square Root Farm, Littlest Acre Organics. We're very excited to be working with Emily again. And like I said earlier, we have a really cool hookup now in the Comox Valley that makes sure that all of our animal proteins are all from the island. So,
1: yeah, that's huge. I mean, I can only imagine, you know, the relationships that Clark has garnered, you know, over the years of running Hank's and now, and you know, you stepping into that and having these relationships that are there.
0: Yeah.
1: That, like, you know, I was really trying to think of how would a restaurant that has no following sort of open in today's world with the cost of everything and get to the point where, you know, such ethical practices can be had on the scale that you guys do it at a price point you guys make it.
0: Yeah.
1: Like, I just don't know how that's even possible to get to that point now.
0: Yeah, I mean, relationship building is a huge part of it. I mean, I know my fishmonger by name. Her name is Jen down at Finest at Sea. Shout out to her. She's a beautiful lady, helps us so much. And just knowing our farmers' names and being able to even just text them, like I was talking about Mike, like I talk to Mike about Dungeons and Dragons all the time. Like, you know, like we're friends with these people, and that's part of the important part of this, not only the food, but building relationships so that people are comfortable to work with us and we're comfortable to work with them. So.
1: So then how much of a challenge is that, like with Farmer Mike sort of having to move?
0: Yeah.
1: I imagine there must be restaurants that are sort of wanting to work with you guys, right? Based on the reputation. Mm. How hard is it to sort of fill that when you had someone that was like growing specifically what you wanted?
0: Yeah.
1: And now you have other farmers having to step in. What does that transition look like for you?
0: Well, it's not too difficult because all the farmers on the island are so extremely talented and just good at their jobs. Square Root Farm, like I said, Littlest Acre Organics, Nate, Still Meadow Farm, like all those places, they're just... There's an abundance on this island, and there's no shortage of vegetables. Obviously, Mike being gone is sad because he's our friend, but there is absolutely no shortage of what we can get our hands on these years.
2: No, there's loads of produce around.
0: Oh, yeah, of course.
2: Anything that he grew that you are having a hard time sourcing?
0: He was growing, like, Malabar spinach for us for a while there. Mm-hmm. He was doing a bunch of different Filipino vegetables for us back when we had Ate. That's pretty hard to find. I think he was growing rice for us at one point, too, and that was pretty, that was pretty intense. Yeah, so there was a lot of pretty crazy stuff he was doing for us.
1: And, you know, one of the questions, or not one of the questions, but one of the things really that sort of nails home to me the awesomeness of that location and what's going on there.
0: Yeah.
1: There's the courtyard.
0: Yeah, well, the courtyard is a powerhouse of farm-to-table restaurants. We got our good neighbors who walk there, and of course Unicorn Sparkles, and then all of us just have the same idea when it comes to like sourcing locally and only producing things that we're proud of in terms of using local ingredients. And that trio of restaurants right now is it's a pretty special place to be because we're all friends down there. We're all helping each other out. You know, James will come over and, you know, have a beer when he's, you know, off shift and stuff like that. I'll go over there and get dinner. We're all friends. We all help each other out too. So it's just,
1: and James being at Lumaque.
0: Yes, exactly.
1: Yeah. Okay, that's a spot I haven't actually been to. It's an Italian spot for anybody that doesn't know.
0: Yeah,
1: and they seem to release the reservations like a month at a time.
0: Exactly.
2: Oh wow.
1: Yeah, so you basically, I think people like maybe sign up for the newsletter or whatever,
0: the Notify alerts.
1: Yeah, and you have like a very limited window of time to book in the next month.
0: Yeah.
1: So I haven't made it there yet, but that's a spot that I really do want to check out.
2: Yeah.
1: But this, I guess, yeah, my thought though with this courtyard is that for quote unquote foodies, this is like the spot to check out. Like one of the restaurants in here, really cool stuff.
0: Well, I always make a joke that someone should do the circuit, go to Lumaque for dinner, then come to Hank's, and then go to Unicorn Sparkles.
2: Yeah.
0: And I think that would be a great evening if you were in town. So.
2: Do you guys ever work together at all? Fusion type stuff?
0: Yeah, of course. So Lumaque is over there. We don't really work with them necessarily, but we're good friends. But Unicorn Sparkles and Hank's have like a pretty organic relationship. Clark being over there and me being over at Hank's, like we know each other. So we've done some events together as well. Okay. We did like a Macaloni's whiskey distillery barbecue event.
2: Oh.
0: You started at Hank's. Yum. I went to Unicorn Sparkles. And then we also did New Year's together this year as well.
1: How much of a challenge do you find with coming up with like new dishes? Do you struggle with that ever at all?
0: Yeah, it's always like a sit down process. Like, you know, like every day I have to sit down for probably about 5 hours and look at what I can get and like what's coming in and then got to write stuff down and then like think about that. The wife gets kind of upset about that sometimes because I'm always sitting down on the laptop looking at food. My cookbook collection is just getting out of control. Mm. But yeah, it is tough for sure. It's getting easier as the year has gone by. But at the beginning, that was definitely the biggest learning curve for me personally, was managing to manage those kind of things coming in and what I can produce using those things in a interesting and changing way, I guess.
2: To that end, do you find that you

0: kind of go back to some staples from time to time?
1: Yeah, we definitely have some dishes that have, like, stood the test of time that we go back. Like, we have a, like, our gnocchi recipe is pretty tried and true. We're always messing around with different kind of pasta varietals. Like, we use only whole island grains, so all of our grain also comes from the island.
0: Interesting.
1: We mill our own flour, too, in-house.
0: That is novel. You don't hear too many places, like using locally made rice or making your own flour in the restaurant.
1: Yeah, and we use only local eggs, too, for the pasta dough itself. So it's pretty special stuff.
2: Yeah, one memory I have was back at Brewery and the Beast several years ago. And this is an example of the way that you guys operate, is that, you know, we were in the VIP area, all the people waiting to get into the main area before, like when it was starting.
1: Right.
0: Yeah.
2: And we saw, you know, the Hank's Nowhere crew at that point was in the tent making all of the pasta.
1: Oh, that was before my time, but yeah.
2: Before your time. But at the tent, they are making like hundreds of servings of, I don't know if it was ravioli.
1: Agnolotti.
2: Or agnolotti.
1: Yeah.
2: So this is happening, and we were all in this area being like, what are they doing?
1: Yeah.
2: Because, you know, everyone else makes it at the restaurant and chucks it in, kind of.
1: Yeah, of course.
2: Doesn't make it, like, in the tent, which, and that to me, that has, you know, as far as the way you guys operate, that's always sort of stood out to me as, like, an example of there's the level of dedication is to the utmost.
1: Well, we take things to the extreme, sometimes to our own detriment, but we try our hardest. We try our hardest to, like, literally do everything ourselves, and, you know, making pasta to order is, like, something we do occasionally. And, like you just said, at Brewing the Beast, that was definitely a thing.
2: Yeah, right. For me, I've never had pasta as good as I have, you know, with what you guys do. It just, it hits differently for me, and I traditionally don't really ever order pasta anywhere.
0: Sure.
2: But the pasta that I've had, you know, at Hank's Nowhere or Unicorn, all the spots, like it hits differently.
1: That's the grain. That's the island grain for you.
0: So I guess if somebody were going today being the 6th of July of 2026, given that the menu changes like almost all the time.
1: Of course, yeah.
0: What should they perhaps look for supper?
1: Well, right now there's a ton of it's like half my menu is vegetables right now. And then all the meat is local and stuff like that. I don't really know what's going to be on the menu Wednesday yet. I haven't really sat down and gotten that far. Had a long weekend, but, yeah.
0: I guess that's the better question. How often does the menu refresh? Do you have, like, you mentioned Wednesday. Is it kind of like Monday, Wednesday, Friday kind of thing?
1: No, so we're open Wednesday to Saturday.
0: Not even open today. What am I talking about?
1: No. I wouldn't be here otherwise. I'd be doing stuff. But, sure. We change the menu probably every day, depending. Because if we have like a small amount of one vegetable and we run out of that dish the night before, we'll have to pivot and make something the next day.
0: Sure.
1: We try and change it weekly. That's our methodology right now. But like I said, like if I have a busy Friday and I run out of half my food, I gotta change the menu for Saturday. So
2: yeah, and it seems to me like you guys don't waste anything.
1: No. We like even if we have vegetables that like are, you know, preserving for the winter is a big part of it too. Like we get like pounds and pounds of hot peppers, and we always make sure to make sauce out of them. They last forever.
2: I got a question that I've been asking people as of late.
0: Uh-oh, yeah.
1: Oh, no.
2: You know what it is, Josh.
0: Yeah, I know what it is, yeah.
2: One word to describe Hank's. What is that one word that first pops into your head?
1: Untraditional.
2: That was quick.
0: No hesitation.
2: That was the fastest thing fastest that anyone has ever answered that.
0: Yeah. A lot of people struggle with, oh, man, what am I going to say? And what is it? Untraditional.
1: Yeah.
0: Why is that?
1: Well, like, we play the music we want to hear, we make the food we want to eat, and we want to give you that, and I think that we cater towards, like, sometimes our own palates in a way, but it's a special place in my heart and also in my life, and I think that the way we do things, like, we just put up a TV, we love, like, you know, we change things all the time, and, like, you know, our service style can be untraditional sometimes, we're pretty easygoing, so I think in that way we're an untraditional restaurant, especially with a very tight team, and we do everything ourselves. It's very, untraditionally run place, I guess.
2: Yeah, and I would say, too, like, it's not for everybody. It's kind of like, the way I look at it is either like a 0 to 10 or a 100 out of 10.
1: Yeah.
2: If it's for you, it is going to blow your mind.
1: Yeah.
2: And I really like that divisive nature of it, but there's nobody that operates on the level that I've seen in the city like you guys do. So I appreciate you guys.
1: Thank you so much. Appreciate
0: it's like
1: that.
0: Salt and vinegar chips. You either love it or you don't.
1: Or ketchup chips.
0: Ooh.
2: Or dill pickle chips.
1: Or dill pickle chips.
0: That's where I land, dill pickle chips. Good to meet you. Mark Tagasel is the chef and owner of Hank's, a restaurant. Appreciate you coming in, sir.
1: Thank you so much.
0: And Dallas, always a good chat. Thanks for bringing Mark along.
2: 100%. Thank you.
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0: Today at the CFB Halifax, Prime Minister Carney announced German submarine manufacturer TKMS as the preferred bidder to supply the Navy's next fleet of subs. Prime Minister says the procurement will be the largest in Canadian history and will have far and away the greatest economic impact across Canada. Carney says Ottawa booking the estimated cost of up to 12 submarines into the federal budget, a purchase that will allow Canada to spend the equivalent of 4% of its GDP on defense by the year 2030. We also heard today from Stephen Fuhr, Canada's Secretary of State for Defense Procurement, that the Pacific portion of the new sub fleet will be based here at CFB Esquimalt, with as much as $10 billion in investment to support those operations. For reaction to this news and how it's going to benefit the Greater Victoria and Vancouver Island and beyond, we're joined by the mayor of Esquimalt, Barb Desjardins. Barb, thank you for your time.
7: Thank you so much for having me.
0: So let's start with this, because I imagine if I were you, I would be stoked by today's announcement. So what was your reaction?
7: Oh, this is absolutely a red letter day, you know, to have such an announcement. And we know the significance of the investment at CFB Esquimalt and how that's going to be positively affecting the region in terms of economic growth.
0: Oh, absolutely. So major defense investments that usually bring people along with them. If this project moves ahead as described, what could it mean for things like housing and transportation and municipal services and even infrastructure here in Esquimalt?
7: Well, there's probably one word, demand for it.
0: Yep.
7: And it's not just in Esquimalt. This will be felt across the South Island. Because there will be companies wanting to come here to support this work that needs to be done. And they will be looking for warehousing. They'll be looking for, as you said, housing, doctors, daycare, and they will want to transit around the region. So the opportunity to advance infrastructure projects that could be beneficial in terms of supporting this are there, as well as the requirement for housing. It's a good opportunity for the housing market. So this goes way beyond just the fact that people are coming. There are businesses coming, and we're all going to need to move around this region. And, of course, we all know that once they get here, they're going to love it so much because of all that we are so lucky to experience here, that they're going to stay, and that's going to create economic growth. So we need to get ready is what we need to do.
0: Are there conversations already underway about how the community at large prepares for that level of growth?
7: Well, there have been ongoing discussions. Base commander, Captain Navy Whiteside, has been an amazing 14th mayor, meeting with the mayors on a regular basis to help us understand the growth and the economy of CFB Esquimalt. And, of course, there are ongoing discussions among municipalities. How can, you know, one, how do we meet the needs? What are those needs? What are our requirements that we need to express that will help everyone to succeed in this? So yes, there are ongoing discussions, and certainly those will continue to occur beyond this fall and well into the future.
0: Let's stay on the transportation theme for a moment and move from submarines to trains. The Island Corridor Foundation released its annual report last week, and one of the biggest priorities is the Reconciliation Corridor Initiative, a technical feasibility study expected to begin this year, looking at the potential for passenger rail service here in Greater Victoria. Barb, you are uniquely positioned here because you're not only co-chair of the ICF, but you also are involved in regional transit planning. Many hats worn by you. Are those organizations beginning to align around a common vision for how people will move around not only Greater Victoria, but the South Island over the next 25 years?
7: Well, what I can say is that through the Reconciliation Corridor Initiative, led by Esquimalt Nation and Songhees Nation, there have been conversations that have helped to bring those in transportation together. And I would also like to say that CRD has been a significant part of that coming together as well. And just from the announcement last fall of trying to come together to get to determine what kind of a vision could occur, we've come a long way, but there's still a way to go. Island Corridor is receiving funds, as everybody's aware, aware from the CRD in order to be able to advance these studies that are required to understand how the corridor might be used in this region for transit and transportation.
0: And I'm glad you brought that up, because as the ICF advances that feasibility study, the Victoria Regional Transit Commission preparing to discuss higher order transit options later on this month. Are those increasingly becoming part of the same regional conversation, or are they still operating on separate tracks, so to say?
7: Well, everybody's operating on their track to further understand what their future looks like, but everyone is coming together at a table. ICF and the Reconciliation Corridor Initiative Group have had discussions with Transit, and the Transit Commission has asked staff to reach out so that they are part of the discussions at Reconciliation Corridor. And, of course, CRD bridges all of that as well. So it's a very positive outlook for the future, and I don't want to lose track of the fact that this annual report that ICF did is about all of the regions of the island, and there's been significant success in terms of increasing the financial viability of Island Corridor Foundation, improving relationships with First Nations, and really there's a sense of optimism and excitement around the visioning of the corridor and how it might help different areas of the island going forward. And so there's several smaller discussions coming together, one in Nanaimo, Comox, certainly Port Alberni's got things going. And so these smaller conversations that are reaching understanding amongst various groups are only going to facilitate connection in some way in the future.
0: Speaking with Esquimalt Mayor Barbara Jardin, who's also co-chair of the Island Corridor Foundation. Now, when you look back at the past year, what do you consider the ICF's biggest accomplishment? Do you think it's the corridor initiative?
7: You know, I think it's the discussions that we are having and the willingness of members to participate all along the corridor in discussions that will benefit both member communities, but also how does the rail corridor fit into those discussions. It was a very positive annual general meeting. Much more positive this year than I've seen in the past. And I think Reconciliation Corridor Initiative, because of the leadership of Kasapsin First Nation, which is a Esquimalt First Nation, I think it's also helped facilitate an understanding across the island that First Nations along this corridor, have a stake, but also can express their requirements and their needs and how it might, what do they need, but how it might benefit them. And those discussions are happening more and more.
0: Barb Desjardin is the mayor of Esquimalt, among another many other hats that she wears, but I appreciate your conversation with us this afternoon. All the best.
7: Thank you so much for inviting me today.
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21: Yes, and thanks for being here with us. I'm really excited about this. There's a new spot in Colwood that's bringing back a whole lot of nostalgia for many of us. With a modern twist, Atomic Arcade has just opened its doors. It's in the Saunders Plaza off of Whale Road on Island Highway, giving people a chance to dive into pinball, classic arcade games, and console gaming without the worry of feeling filling quarters into the machine. Just pay your time for your time and play as much as you want. And we're joined by Cosmo Lozon, the owner of Atomic Arcade, to talk about why he created this space.
22: Yes, thank you very much for having me on the show there this afternoon. I've been living out in the West Shore for quite a while, and I do enjoy going downtown and playing at other establishments, and I just thought it was about time to do something out in Colwood. I have a family of five kids myself, and we just wanted to have something local. So I took my collection and found a spot finally, and got it going, and just trying my best to keep it going.
21: And the concept is pretty unique for these days. No coins or tokens. You just pay by the hour and play. Why did you decide to go that route?
22: I grew up, I loved arcades for the video games. I didn't do the pinball, and it was for one major reason. It was, I remember the arcade games were 25 cents, and the pinball was 50 cents or a dollar. So I didn't really get into it because I was didn't have enough. And when I struggle when I see other families going and I see the kids are really excited to play the pinball machines and they're putting in the dollar at a time, and it's hard for them when it lasts 30 seconds. So this way I'm trying to establish they can learn to play and then hopefully become come back, they'll get better, they'll last longer, and it'll be a win-win for everyone.
0: So what got you involved in pinball and video games and the whole arcade scene?
22: From an early age, I had fond memories of, I remember once I had to go to the dentist for root canal. I was terrified, and my parents bribed me with a roll of quarters. And going there, it just felt so good. It felt at home. And then, even now you get older, you start to go back to things that create that nostalgia, and it makes me happy. So why not try to do something that makes you happy all the time? And I want to share that with others.
21: Mm-hmm. Oh, that's lovely. How many machines do you have right now?
22: At the location right now, there's 16. I have some more in the wind to bring in. I want to keep it a little bit fresh. Obviously, I don't have a tremendous amount. They're fairly expensive. And then we'll build up more. I was constricted to what I had for space at home, but now my wife is probably happy, as well as the kids. got that all out and somewhere else so other people can enjoy it.
21: Do you have a personal favorite that you want people to play?
22: No, all of them are good. Every game I have in my collection, I've taken care of, and I there's a story associated with them. They're all special, and that's why I keep them.
0: Now, is it just pinball and arcade machines?
22: Yes, at the moment. I'm working on getting the console set up. My neighbors generously donated his foosball table, so we'll have that. I just want to make it so everyone can have something they can gravitate to. Same, we'll have... We have music. We'll have older movies playing. We want to have something that hits with everyone. And same with our artwork and memorabilia. We want to have something that will just keep you entertained the whole time.
21: Do you find parents are just as excited as the kids when they come in and get to revisit these games, some of these games they maybe grew up playing?
22: Yeah, actually, there was one family that came on Saturday morning. It was a father and his twin boy and girl and a younger one. And it was funny. They were sort of a little standoffish and were enjoying it. But then he started getting into it for the Street Fighter game. And he knew the moves and he was beating his kids. And they were they were surprised. And he was it was a great time. So it makes you feel good. So, yeah.
0: So you opened up a week ago, right?
22: Yeah, so I set a date in my head. I sort of wanted to open up on that weekend before Canada Day, but obviously I didn't wasn't fully aware of all the work that would be needed. So I got to Canada Day. I'm like, okay, I'm going to force myself to open. We had the games available, but we weren't completely all decorated. We're still working to finalize that, so we want to be all ready for our grand opening on Saturday.
0: So it's been like a week, and you got the grand opening coming up on Saturday, but what's the response been so far?
22: Pretty good. Like, most people come, they're like, oh, I didn't hear, I sort of heard about this, but I didn't know where it was. So, obviously, I'm getting a failing grade on proper advertising. So this is quite nice. But everyone that's come in, it's been extremely positive. We only had like two people that were sort of not super impressed, but, everyone else has been, extremely happy. So, yeah.
21: I'm glad to hear that. Yeah, of course, you can't please everybody, right?
0: No.
21: But at the end of the day,
22: So.
21: It's a really cool idea and really great to have that space. I said this on the community association page, Colwood. When I saw this, I said, you know, West Shore does not have anything like this. So it's been a very vital missing piece for families to enjoy something like this. And just people who want to play video games without having to go a bit further away into downtown Victoria.
22: No, exactly. And like, we're open if people want to bring their food as long as they're respectful and tidy up. And like, we got plenty of parking. It's easily accessible. It's close to the sports fields. It's like, I go by there every time when I bring my kids to rugby or baseball and all these events. Like, yeah. So it makes sense to me.
0: So real quick, you said we can bring food. Do you guys make it available on site, food and drink?
22: No, I just have pop and snacks. That's about it.
0: Okay, good deal.
22: Yeah.
0: So perhaps give us the pitch. What is pricing like? How much does it cost? What do we have to lay out to go play for an hour?
22: So right now we're at $17 for an adult and then $10 for additional hour after that. Kids are $12 an hour and a bit less for additional hour. I'm not going to turn anyone around away. I'm going to make sure everyone's happy and they give it a shot. Everyone's always welcome. And for us, our biggest thing is we want to bring a community together through fun. And there's going to be some growing pains. I'm sure prices might change a tiny bit. But like I said, from what I've the feedback I've gotten so far, I think we're doing the right thing. So, yeah. That's where we're at.
21: And actually, speaking of just, you know, some things you face, running an arcade in 2026 has to be different than it was in the heyday of arcades. Are there any challenges or surprises you've run into throughout this journey?
22: I was kind of worried. It took quite a while to find a suitable location. A lot of places weren't taking me seriously when I would ask about the possibility of opening an arcade. But this particular plaza with Dave Saunders and the property management there, they were really excited about it. And the city club has been very receptive as well. I was kind of worried. They helped me immensely. So it's been pretty good. Yes, arcades mostly now are barcades. They're traditional revenues generated through alcohol sales and such. Mm-hmm. But I want to establish like a core customer base and then build on volume. So yeah.
0: So I get the beauty of an arcade for folks that want to have fun, but some people's meaning of fun is being competitive. Is there an opportunity to perhaps compete competitively as we play video games and pinball?
22: Yes, for sure. We're going to be having our first tournament on July 26th. That's a Sunday, and it'll be a match play. It will be, they actually have points established, and you can go for provincials and nationals and worlds. We can't compete against the other Neon Ranch is an excellent example. They run an amazing location. They have excellent games, and that is something more competitive people will have. We will be running league nights as well. But I want to have more novice, and I want to have a more social atmosphere. So we'd be less stressful, more welcoming. And then as people get better and more competitive, they may graduate on to other locations. Or maybe we'll up our ante and we'll become we'll have more competitive aspects associated with it.
21: Yeah. And so when was that tournament you were just mentioning coming up?
22: Yes, that's going to be on the 26th.
21: Okay, perfect. 26th.
22: Yeah, it's a Sunday, yeah. And then in August, shortly on our website, Atomic Arcade, we'll be having tournaments. We'll be having league night commencing in the middle of August. So if you keep an eye on there, and I'm going to work really hard to be more proactive in our social media footprint to get the word out on certain things. So
21: Amazing. No, that sounds so great. I can't wait to bring my family down. It's been so great talking with you. I really appreciate you joining us. Atomic Arcade is now open in Saunders Plaza in Colwood. So if you've been looking for an excuse to relive your arcade day glory or introduce the next generation to pinball and classic games, this might be your new favorite hangout. So thank you so much and congratulations on opening, Cosmo. We can't wait to come and check it out.
0: Yeah, good to meet you.
22: Thank you very much for the opportunity, thank you, everyone.
0: All right. Yeah, take good care. So that's a lot of fun.
21: Yeah.
0: I'm really kind of looking forward to it.
21: Me too.
0: I've always been a fan of pinball and arcade. Yeah. Also kind of a fan of the traffic and weather reports from Jade.
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0: When you think about the library, you tend to think about it as a source for books and information. But in recent years, libraries have become a source for all sorts of things. Movies and games and tools and now seeds. The Victoria Seed Library is returning to the Greater Victoria Public Library, including at the Central Branch, offering a free vegetable, herb, and flower seeds to anyone looking to get their hands into the dirt. The relaunch also comes with a significant change to how the program works. To tell us all about it, Lisa Small from the Life Cycles Project Society joins us now. Lisa, thank you for being here.
5: Thanks for having me.
0: So let's start with that change, because we've seen the program before, and now it's come back slightly different. What's different about the Seed Library this time around?
5: Yeah, so we wanted to make the library a bit more accessible to folks, and so this time around, people will not need to do a workshop or obtain a membership in order to take out seeds. The library is going to function more as a free access library, so people can come whenever the Central Branch Library is open, and they can take out seeds. We're kind of limiting it to 3 seed packets per person per visit, and then they can save their own seeds and donate seeds at any of the branches, the 12 different branches of the Greater Victoria Public Library system.
21: That's so neat. Oh, amazing. Well, you know, I was about to ask, why is this happening at a library? But now I kind of can get it. But why was the library such a great fit for a project like this?
5: Yeah, so we've been partnering with the library for a long time over this project. It just fits so well with what libraries do, which is make resources available for free to the public. So the Seed Library is an extension of that. Life Cycles, which is a food security nonprofit, we're really passionate about increasing access to gardening and growing food. And so the Seed Library fits in really well at the public library system, so people who can take out seeds there and have access to gardening.
0: So for someone who's never heard of a seed library before, how does it work? What happens for someone who walks into a library looking for seeds?
5: Yeah, so the Seed Library, as I mentioned, will be at the Central Branch right near the checkout station. People will be able to browse the collections. The seeds will be organized by different types of seeds, different vegetables, flowers. The collection will also change depending on the time of year so that the seeds are appropriate for growing in that season. And people can help themselves to up to 3 packets of seeds. Because it's a library, we rely on the donations from the community in order to keep the project going. So the way the library functions is we take donations of people's saved seeds, as well as commercial packs from local growers, and then we recirculate those into the library system. So previous iterations of the library, of the Seed Library, required that volunteers, that people who take out seeds do a workshop where they learn how to save seeds and then become members and then agree to bring back the seeds. In order to increase access and accessibility for this program, we've allowing people to more freely take out seeds without that requirement. But we do hope that we engage people to bring back their seeds and to try learning to seed save. And we're offering through Life Cycles a few different workshops throughout the season to help them learn how to save seeds, as well as resources will be available at the Seed Library for people to take home to learn how easy seed saving really is.
21: You mentioned a little bit earlier just the important role that Life Cycles Project Society has for food security and helping with that. So I wondered, is this something that you're seeing growing more? Is people are interested in growing their own vegetables?
5: Yeah, I mean, I think that we saw a big increase in people being interested in growing food at the start of the pandemic. Mm-hmm. There's been, you know, an increase in the cost of living here on the island as well as many places, but the growing season is also so so good here where we live in Greater Victoria. And so it is an ideal place for people to try their hand at growing and gardening. And the aim with the seed library too is that I think sometimes people can find barriers towards growing food, especially if they don't know how to. It might be daunting to buy seeds. But the seed library is a free resource to encourage people that they can try it out, even if they just have some pots outside their door or on their porch or a very small garden. They can come and get seeds as well as resources at the library to begin to do this.
0: Growing interest in growing your own produce. Really great to hear about that. Lisa Small from the Life Cycles Project Society, appreciate the conversation today. If folks want more information on the project, where can they go get that?
5: Yeah, they can find information at lifecyclesproject.ca. There will also be a webpage at the Greater Victoria website, which is gvpl.ca, that will be up later this week. The library only opens officially this Friday, so don't run to your library right now. It's not up until Friday, and we'll have a launch this Saturday at the Central Branch from 11 a.m. to 1 p.m. For people to come and see demos on how to save seeds as well as answer everyone's questions about the library.
0: Well, Lisa, it was great chatting with you. Hopefully we can talk again soon about other projects that Life Cycles is involved in. Until then, all the best.
5: Thank you so much.
0: Take good care. It's a lot of fun.
21: Mm-hmm. And, you know, FYI, yeah. GVPL removed their late fees a while ago, 2024. Yeah, so just for this texter who's asking you, is that going to get in the way of me going getting seats? No, because you're not turned away from the library unless you have not returned a book at all. Late is okay.
0: Yeah, I don't think you need to use your library card to get the seeds.
21: No, exactly. No.
0: Yeah, there you go.
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6: 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I'm Clutch Cadden on CFAX 1070 with your 10 o'clock news. BC's nurses escalated their job action with a picket line at Victoria General Hospital, which was erected at 5:30 this morning. BCNU President Adrian Gear will address nurses and supporters shortly at 10:30 from the picket line. The union recently welcomed the appointment of special mediators to try and reach a settlement in their labour dispute, but added that it's not enough to stop applying pressure on employers. The nurses' job action includes pickets at various health facilities, a ban on non-essential overtime, and stopping all non-nursing duties. Speeders and drones are of concern for the BC Wildfire Service as firefighters continue to tackle out-of-control blazes in the Fraser Canyon. An overnight statement from the agency urging compliance says that since Highway 1 reopened yesterday between Boston Bar and Jackass Summit, drivers have been seen speeding through the fire zone and even stopping to film the ongoing firefighting efforts. Meanwhile, drone sightings have been confirmed near the Brunswick Creek wildfire as emergency air crews fought the blaze. In business news, a strike vote by WestJet flight attendants is set to wrap up on Wednesday. The voting, which began on July 8th, comes as the Canadian Union of Public Employees says it continues to negotiate key issues, including wages, compensation, scheduling, work-life balance and other workplace improvements. Should the flight attendants approve a strike mandate, the union say the earliest date for a legal strike or employer lockout is August 2nd. And Ford Motor Company and Unifor have reached a tentative deal, although details will be shared later.
8: Unifor covers roughly 5,000 workers at 5 plants in southern Ontario and 1 in Alberta. Negotiations began at the end of last month. At the same time, deals at all 3 of the big American automakers, including Stellantis and General Motors, were set to expire. The union opted to negotiate with Ford first and is expected to begin with the other two automakers after the Ford agreement is ratified. Naira Ahmed, The Canadian Press.
6: And elsewhere in the world, Israeli fire in Gaza has killed at least six Palestinians, including a nine-year-old girl. That's according to local health officials. A drone strike on a blacksmith shop in Gaza's city Sabra neighborhood on Sunday killed at least four. The Israeli military acknowledged striking the area, saying it targeted terrorist infrastructure. Palestinians received an evacuation order before intense airstrikes again targeted the same shop soon afterward. Health officials also say Israeli gunfire killed the girl in a displacement camp. A sixth death was reported in Khan Yunis. Israeli strikes have lessened since a ceasefire took effect on October 10th, but continue almost daily. And pride will sweep through the streets of Victoria in a multicoloured parade today celebrating LGBTQ plus people, starting from 11. Victoria residents are being asked by organisers to be prepared if they are attending pride activities or trying to commute downtown. Major streets, including Government Street from Pandora Avenue to Johnson Street, will be closed from 10:30 until 1 p.m. Meanwhile, the Johnson Street Bridge will be closed to eastbound vehicle traffic from approximately 10 till noon. Your CFAX weather up next. It's going to stay sunny with wind becoming northwest 20 kilometres an hour, gusting to 40 this afternoon. Temperatures may reach highs of 24 degrees. I'm Cáit Cadden on CFAX 1070. If it's happening, it's here. 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
11: Hi there, and welcome to the best of the Vashi Capello Show. I hope you've had a wonderful week. We've got a great 2 hours of programming just up ahead for you. I'm very glad to be with you over these few hours. We're going to kick things off with retired Vice Admiral Mark Norman, former head of the Canadian Navy. He's going to weigh in on the news that the federal government has selected the German-Norwegian company TKMS for those 12 new subs, a contract estimated to be worth $100 billion. They selected the German-Norwegian team, the European team, over a competing bid from South Korean company Hanwha. We're going to go through the merits of each of the bids and talk a little bit also about what the purpose of this procurement is. Why do we need these 12 new subs? And what we will be doing with them. So the retired admiral will be with us in a few moments. Then we'll go one-on-one for an exclusive interview with Japan's ambassador to Canada. He's actually leaving the country now. He's ended his post. He's going to retire after 40 years of diplomacy. But he has a lot to say around energy and autos. And in particular on the subject of energy, this new pipeline that the federal government in Alberta says will go to BC's coast on the southern route, not the northern route. But that new pipeline, he says, is a game changer for Japan's ability to buy more crude oil from Canada, something they're very interested in, given their dependency on oil from the Middle East and all the instability in that region right now. So we'll talk to Japan's ambassador about that. We'll also talk to pharmacist Kiro Masa about drug shortages in Ontario, a chronic issue, he says, in his pharmacy and other pharmacies, that could be fixed with some very, you know, tangible solutions that he's putting forward. And that has a big consequence right now, these shortages on patients and even on physicians who have to continue to rewrite prescriptions. So we'll talk about that. And we'll round things out with John Klotz, who will tell us his best advice on investing in the Canadian versus U.S. stock markets.
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11: Monday, July 6th, a few hours from now, 4 o'clock Eastern, I should say, to be precise, we anticipate Prime Minister Mark Carney will make an announcement in Halifax about the procurement of 12 new patrol submarines for the Royal Canadian Navy. Two industry sources with direct knowledge of the bids have confirmed to CTV News, the Globe and Mail's original reporting, or they reported first, that it is the Germany-Norway bid by a company called TKMS that will be successful And that Hanwha, the South Korean company, has been notified of that fact already. I want to bring in my next guest, who knows a lot more about this subject than I could ever, the retired Vice Admiral Mark Norman, former Vice Chief of Defense Staff. Hi, Admiral Norman. Pleasure to welcome you back to the show. As always, thanks for making the time.
10: Yeah, well, good afternoon, Vashi, to you and your listeners.
11: If I could, I wanted to, just for the benefit of myself, I should say, but also everyone listening who may not be familiar with the need for submarines, just ask you kind of a basic question before we get into the competing bids and what the decision signals. Like, why do we need to buy new submarines?
10: Well, I mean, the first thing would be that we have a massive maritime estate surrounded on three sides by ocean. And really, you can surveil the ocean on the surface, above the surface, through a variety of means. But the only way to really know what's going on in the water column, so underwater, is to have submarines and some terrestrial sensors and that kind of thing. And, of course, our submarine fleet has been struggling for decades. And this is the first time, in fact, in Canadian history, this is the first time that we're going to buy purpose-built submarines in large numbers for Canada to not only provide the surveillance and deterrence that I mentioned earlier, but also to be able to contribute to international operations when required. So this is a huge step forward for Canada.
11: As someone who worked in the Navy for as long as you did, ran the Navy, like how big of a deal is it that the decision is even being made?
10: Well, it's significant. Like it is historic. It is unprecedented for a variety of reasons. First of all, the total number. We've never had more than five submarines in our past at any one time, and that this is a huge increase in capacity and also an increase in terms of capability because they're much more modern and much more capable. They have much better endurance, a variety of different things like that. It also signals that we're going to take our responsibilities for protecting our coastlines more seriously, and especially given if we accept the rumors as is, I still want to hear it out of the Prime Minister's mouth. But this reinforces longstanding partnerships with two key allies in NATO that we have worked with before. And so, this makes a lot of sense to me.
11: Yeah, let me follow up on that. And I'll just offer the caveat as well for our listeners that there are multiple sources who have said to us that Hanwha, for example, the South Korean company, has been notified that the German-Norwegian consortium was successful. But the admiral is right. The prime minister has not made the announcement himself. For the sake of argument for a moment, if in fact it is Admiral Norman, the German-Norwegian company, TKMS, how important to the bid do you think is the integration, the NATO ally aspect of it, the further integration aspect of it?
10: Well, yeah, it would have been one of several factors that were taken into account. The submarines are very similar. They do things a little differently, but that's not really a big distinction. I think it really would have come down to the nature of the economic benefits, so the direct benefits of the actual procurement itself, and then whatever indirect benefits that were farther removed from the actual purchase but would have had economic advantages for Canada. And it's not just how they quantify, like one might have actually been larger than the other, but I think it would have come down to the more subjective and qualitative interpretations of the government in terms of what kind of relationships, what kind of investments they were looking for. And of course, as I mentioned a minute ago, that the pre-existing relationships, I don't think they would have swayed the discussion or the decision, but they certainly would have been an influence on it. And there's nothing wrong with that. In fact, it makes the long term, not just the financial investment, but the development of the capability and the sustainment of the capability through the next 40, 50 years potentially, that much more substantive.
11: It's an interesting point because I think, and you're hinting at this as well, but the framing certainly has been like, you know, South Korea goes all in on pitching as many substantial economic benefits and spinoff as possible in Canada. And there are many pitched as well by the German team, but they're really stressing, and I think the framing of it even in sort of the media as well, is they're really stressing the value of the partner, the relationship that exists and would be amplified moving forward. Do you think that's fair?
10: Yeah, I do. I think that, you know, once we get more insight into this, you know, there will be two camps, and they're not just the Hanwha TKMS camps. They're going to be the analytical camps. Some will look at this from an aggregate of quantifiable metrics, and others will look at it more subjectively. I'm more in the strategic partnership domain as I look at this analysis, because I, without having seen the bids, I can say with a reasonable confidence that they probably would have been very close in terms of, you know, those metrics. But really, it comes down to, you know, and it doesn't mean we don't want to be friends with Korea. That's the

0: makes sense to me. If this is what the Prime Minister tells us in a few hours, then it's good for Canada, as far as I'm concerned.
1: And I know that there will be specifics associated with the pitch and the contract ultimately, as far as the timeline goes. But realistically, for Canadians who are listening right now, the construction of this, this would be a massive endeavor, it appears, on the face of it. What do you think we're realistically looking at?
0: Yeah, well, it's a great question. So, you know, the first thing is, we're not out of the woods. And as, you know, as soon as the Prime Minister makes this announcement official, then the hard work starts. And I know that may sound like a bit of a surprise to your listeners, but this is a different process than we have traditionally followed. And so now all of the details of the actual contracts and all of those teaming arrangements that were discussed, they all need to be solidified and inked into the documents. And I suspect it'll take several months. It could take a little over a year. We'll wait and see what perhaps Secretary Fuhrer will bring some light to that later today as well. And then we get into what are the big pieces. Well, the submarines themselves have to be constructed. That's an ongoing activity. And the Germans and Norwegians, as I understand it, have made contingency in the schedule of delivery to allow for Canada to get some submarines as part of that ongoing production, perhaps earlier than was initially imagined. So that's a good thing. Then we've got to build the infrastructure. Basically, we're buying these new things. I jokingly use car analogies. Your listeners can understand. Now we need to build two massive dealerships, one on the West Coast and one on the East Coast, that are going to maintain these things. We have to build the workforce in order to support them. We have to build all of the supply chain associated with that. I think we're going to see some positive news from the German side of this, that we're going to be integrating some Canadian suppliers into the supply chain from the outset. And that's the kind of advantage. I'm getting the hook. I know. I'm sorry, Vashi.
1: No, I'm sorry. The timer runs out on me all the time. I appreciate your perspective, your analysis as always, Admiral Norman. Thank you.
0: All right. Bye. Have a great day.
1: You
0: all
1: too.
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6: The Prime Minister was in Japan a few months ago and followed a few weeks later by a massive business delegation, the biggest that had ever been to Japan. You'll remember Judy Trin, my colleague, was reporting for us there. The question is, of course, how to turn expressions of interest into a more pronounced economic relationship. And there's a lot riding on it. Japan is one of the biggest investors in Canada's auto sector and one of the potentially biggest investors, or actually recipients, purchasers of Canadian oil and gas, with all of the infrastructure now being built to go to the West Coast to export more of our energy to Asia. The question is, how much do they want to buy? That's part of what I talked to Kenji Yamanuchi, Japan's ambassador to Canada, about. This is his final interview before he leaves the post at the end of the week. I asked him what he thinks the key to realizing the potential of the relationship between our two countries will be.
7: There are certain things. Government can navigate the directions, but actually many things, and most of them, are done by the private sectors, that is, private companies. And so I've been hearing the voices of the Japanese companies. They see a great potential, but at the same time, honestly, they see certain sort of challenges. That, if I may be frank, they're like infrastructure and also regulations, very red tapes, and coordinations. Sometimes coordination between federal government and provincial government is tough. But at the same time, among the provincials, the coordination may not be easy. And the fourth, we have to work together with indigenous people very diligently. Because those four elements are always tough. But I see the change being going on. And especially the Prime Minister Kearney visited British Columbia last week and had the announcement of the pipelines. That is addressing those four challenges very actual ways. So we see the improvement. But if those challenges be met, enormous potential will be fulfilled.
8: So let me jump off where you just led me, which is the possibility of a new pipeline being constructed and carrying crude. Traditionally, Japan has not been able to receive a lot of Canadian crude oil because of the type of oil that it is and a lack of ability to refine it. It's a very heavy product that requires a very specific way of refining it. Yeah. Do you anticipate that changing? Do you think Japan is going to be able to receive and be a willing customer of more oil if it should go to the West Coast?
7: Yes, that is a very good question. But to be very frank with you, before this pipelines, there are not so much possibilities that Japan imports Canadian crude oil because lack of infrastructures. So all those oil existing Alberta, basically. But most of the oil you exported was to the United States up until recently. But once you have the pipelines, you have a facility to export your oil to Asia, then that's a totally different story. Besides, close to 90% of our crude oil is from Middle East.
8: I know.
7: Then now people are talking about a geopolitical risk or certain difficulties or what if the Hormuz Strait being closed. Then we have to think very differently. We have to have the diversification of the source of crude oil. And also I told you, trust. The Canada has trust. So now it's totally different situation. On top of that, the technology can address to those quality or type of oils.
8: So let me be blunt. Based on everything you just said, does Japan want to buy more Canadian crude oil?
7: And I would say it's better for us to diversify the source of crude oil, not necessarily just from the one part of the region, but from the world. And Canada has enormous potential. And access from Canada to Japan is very, very good navigation. Only takes 10 days.
8: Yes, and we know that from some other resources that are moved that way.
7: LNG,
8: which I also want to ask you
7: about. So Canada has an enormous intention to be energy superpower, and Canada see Japan as a close friend. Then Japan see Canada as a great partner. So if you remember, last March, Prime Minister Carney visited Japan. And Prime Minister Takaichi and Prime Minister Carney met and had a great discussion, and they called our relationship a comprehensive strategic partner, including political and security cooperation, businesses, energy cooperation, and cultural exchange, everything. So energy is key.
8: So I wanted to also, Ambassador, ask you about a different industry that Japan is very integrated and involved in, and that's the auto sector. We spoke in our last interview about that, and what you said during that interview actually had a big impact on discussions we had later with other countries and just around the issue of trade, because you mentioned that one of the factors, and a big factor, that Japanese investment in Canada in the auto sector is predicated on, is barrier-free access to the United States through the free trade deal that exists. Do you still feel that way?
7: Yes. But let me clear. Then I see five great advantages of the Canadian market or economy. The one, you are so rich in resources, including critical minerals, that is indispensable for the future. And labor quality backed by the great migration policies. And three, society has been so stable and friendly to us. And fourth, the generous support from the federal, local, and provincial government and access to the biggest market of the world. And so those five elements are very equally important. But in the calculation of the businesses of any companies, and Canada is a G7 country, it's one of the biggest GDPs. And 41 million people, it's not small. But south of the border, the United States, the biggest, and that market matters. But we see this situation of renegotiation or review process started with great tension. But I think the economic reality will always prevail at the end of the day. Of course, negotiation is very political. Then barriers of, what can I say, tensions, but we watch them.
8: So those negotiations that you've been watching, you'll know, and our listeners will know as well, you know, very recently moved from the possibility, let's say, you know, Canada and Mexico wanted to renew things, and the United States has decided to revert to a system where there is an annual review. Does that create any instability for Japanese investment, or do you feel that the agreement as it applies at the moment is stable?
7: So it's totally up to the future negotiations. So let me be clear. During the negotiations, various rhetoric or certain sort of words being flying all the time because part of the negotiation. But the most important thing is after the conclusion of the negotiation, then we see the papers, we see the announcement, then that it that gives the certain sort of, what can I say, confidence to the business people, not just the Japanese people, Japanese companies, Canadian companies, American companies or Mexican companies. And that element is going to be very important. So we wait for the conclusion of the negotiation. Then we can, they check the, what the, does it mean, this sentence? What does it mean, this number? And so the everything else is going to be that after the conclusion and after the attitude of the government and the companies.
8: So right now, are you worried or not that there will be a review every year?
7: I don't have the crystal ball, so I'm just hoping, I'm wishing that all those negotiators of three countries are able people and have the vision and for the future. And the reality is, this North American continent is a single continent. And so far, all those businesses have been sort of flourishing. And so I hope through the tough negotiations, but a conclusion will be very productive for three countries and other countries, including Japan.
6: That is Japan's outgoing ambassador to Canada. He leaves the country in just a few days, speaking exclusively with us, Kanji Yamanuchi. The big news out of there, most certainly about that new pipeline just announced last week. Prior to the announcement, the ambassador says there wasn't really the case for Japan to buy more Canadian oil. Now it appears that has very much changed, according to the ambassador, and they sound very eager, in fact, if that pipeline were to materialize, to try and surmount some of the challenges that exist in processing and refining heavy crude and in fact, buy more Canadian oil. So we'll see if that, of course, comes to fruition, but certainly one thing to take away.
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9: 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I'm Koch Cadden on CFAX 1070 with your news update. BCNU President Adrian Geer is expected to address nurses and supporters from the picket line at Victoria General Hospital at any moment. BC's nurses escalated their job action with a picket line at the busy Vancouver Island Hospital, which was erected at 5:30 this morning. The union recently welcomed the appointment of special mediators to try and reach a settlement in their labour dispute, but added that it's not enough to stop applying pressure on employers. The nurses' job action includes pickets at various health facilities, a ban on non-essential overtime, and stopping all non-nursing duties. I'm Koch Cadden on CFAX 1070. If it's happening, it's here.
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6: As I said earlier on the show, I was off last week and able to consume news instead of kind of work in it. And one of the stories that really jumped out at me came from my colleague over at the Ontario Legislature, Siobhan Morris. And I had heard this anecdotally from various people who were going to the pharmacy to fulfill or to get prescriptions that were fairly regular for them in the past and noticing that they were unable to fill them because of shortages. And it looks like the problem is maybe more widespread than it felt through those anecdotes. That's what Siobhan was reporting last week. We've got a pharmacist with us live on the line to talk through some of the implications of this and get an update on where the situation is. Kiro Masse is a Toronto pharmacist and with us right now. Hi there, Kiro. Great to have you here. Thank you for making the time.
22: Thank you for having me.
6: So you were featured in this story from my colleague, Siobhan. If you could tell me a little bit about what your pharmacy and what you have been experiencing.
22: So what we've been experiencing in pharmacies across Ontario is a game of musical chairs. Every few weeks, there is a new medication that's on back order or a new group of medications that's on back order. And then you have patients that are frantic trying to find ways of getting that medication and pharmacists trying to find alternatives and contacting physicians and physicians receiving 100 communications about alternative for a drug that they typically prescribe. It's been an absolute headache, and it's definitely affecting patient care.
6: And how long has this been going on?
22: I think that there has been an uptick ever since the pandemic. There's been a lot more that I've seen over my career. Like typically, you would see the occasional medication go on back order prior to the pandemic. Now, they have about three or four at any given time that are commonly prescribed. And they, again, it's like a game of musical chairs where they're constantly rotating you know, and you wake up in the morning, you get to work, and then the medication's on back order, and now you have to try to minimize the damage and look for your patient list and see who's on it and see how long the back order is going to go on for, and start contacting physicians. And yeah.
6: And just quickly before I ask about sort of the potential solutions to this, you mentioned common medications. As I said off the start, like I had anecdotally heard this. I even remember after the pandemic, you know, my son needing an antibiotic. There was a period of a few months where you couldn't even get antibiotics, like the ones you give for ear infections for kids and stuff like
22: that.
6: Yeah,
22: that was an absolute nightmare.
6: Right,
22: was,
6: complete nightmare. And it, so I guess my question is about the nature of the drugs. Like, it seems like these are more common, not necessarily like, you know, very obscure ones that a rare patient would need to access, that this is actually quite, you know, quite common stuff.
22: So I spoke about the specific one that you're referring to, and it was the amoxicillin
6: right.
22: liquid and the Keflex liquid, as well as the Tylenol and Advil liquid for children. And that was, if you know, your listeners are can remember this, it was an absolute nightmare, and it was made absolutely no sense. Globally speaking, other countries didn't have this, but Canada had this issue. Until now, nobody really gave us an explanation of what happened there. Then we had other things like Percocet. That one was an absolute nightmare to deal with for patients as well as healthcare professionals. Right now, we have hydromorphone, very commonly prescribed post-surgery and for cancer patients. That's on back order. And eye drops. Eye drops have been an ongoing problem for several years now, and like they're for glaucoma typically, and we're having to contact ophthalmologists to switch eye drop medications. And I'm certain that ophthalmologists have much better things to do with their time, and they're much better needed at doing other tasks than to sit down and sift through 100 communications a day about switching different eye drops. It's a system problem, and it affects literally everyone that's involved in the provision and as well as the receiving of the healthcare.
6: Yeah, I feel like you as a pharmacist probably have better uses of your time too, right? And I'm sure you would rather just be dispensing the medication that your patients need. What is your, you said it's system-wide, like what is going on? Why is there this rotating list of medications now that, as you say, like are on back order to a degree where you've got to like go and contact a physician to switch a prescription?
22: So I know that the drug manufacturing process and the distribution, there's a lot of steps involved in it. And if any of these steps is missed or has an issue, then you end up with a back order. So it has this sort of domino effect. And it's a complex sort of process to create medications. But like why this is happening constantly over the last 4 or 5 years, nobody really gave us an explanation. And why this isn't better managed, no one really gave us a better explanation. There are several ways that, you know, a humble pharmacist like myself can propose that would make lives a lot easier and make things go smoother in a day and probably provide patients with care in a more timely fashion than what we're doing here in Ontario.
6: So what are a couple of things that jump to mind based on your experience that could be utilized?
22: We don't need to reinvent the wheel. Alberta already has this adaptation, for example. So expansion of adaptation. So there, a pharmacist can adapt to a therapeutic equivalent of a drug. Like right now, we have a drug called Tecta or pentoprazole magnesium. It is a drug that's typically used for heartburn. Many of your listeners are probably on it. And that drug went on back order. It's been on back order for about 2 months. And we had to contact physicians constantly to switch it to pentoprazole sodium, which is basically the same thing, or rabeprazole, which is the exact same thing. Even though we can prescribe it under minor ailment provision, but we can't switch it. So like there is something missed in the legislation that makes absolutely no sense.
6: Got it.
22: And in Alberta, they already have the ability to switch these, so they don't have to bombard physicians with 100 communications and delay care because their hands are not tied in Alberta. But here in Ontario, for some reason, they are.
6: So basically,
22: that's one small solution.
6: Just quickly, if I could quickly follow up before the second one. So basically, if you know a medication is the same, you do not have the ability, if they're on back order or whatever, to switch it. You have to go back
22: small
6: to the
22: correction. Small correction, not the same, therapeutically equivalent.
6: Okay, my apologies. That's a more technical term.
22: Yes. I'll have a bunch of pharmacists and physicians at my neck if I don't say this part, but it's therapeutically equivalent, and any physician would sign off on that change if they saw it. But why make a physician waste time on something like this?
6: Got it.
22: In the first place.
6: Got it. Understood. And I'm sorry, I cut you off. Another proposal?
22: Another proposal is having the being able to break a drug into its components. Example, Percocet is a combination of oxycodone 5, Tylenol 325 milligrams. We are not able to split that into its respective components because we can't. So we had oxycodone available. We had Tylenol 325 available, but we cannot switch from Percocet to these two components that are available when Percocet was on backward. Okay. Another example, Vimovo. It's a combination of two drugs, esomeprazole and naproxen. We can't split these into their respective components unless we get a physician to sign off on these things. So these are small sort of changes, but having perhaps a list that is agile that will change according to the back orders to simply state to pharmacists, hey, this drug is on back order. You can switch them to this drug so that we're not having to communicate with physicians, make patients wait, and waste physician resources in this process. That's something that should have been done years ago, that list that I'm talking about.
6: Yeah.
22: And that list should be updated on a daily basis according to what's on back order so that things are provided in a more timely fashion, resources aren't wasted.
6: Would make sense. Thanks for the suggestions and thanks for sharing your experience with us today, Kiro. Appreciate it.
22: Thanks for having me.
6: Thank you. Kiro Masse is a Toronto pharmacist and owner of Rylander Pharmacy.
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26: Hi, Vashi. How are you doing today?
6: I'm great. How are you doing?
26: Good, thank you.
6: That's
26: always good. Always nice to be here.
6: I'm glad that we're doing this topic because I know very little about it, but I'm very curious about it. And I imagine there's a lot of listeners who are curious as well. So we, you know, because we're how close we are to the United States, we see everything that's going on with our markets, but always kind of relative to or in conjunction with the American markets. And we're always kind of looking, where did the TSX close? Where does the S&P 500? Where's the NASDAQ close? All that kind of stuff. So how closely connected, let me start there, are the U.S. markets and the TSX?
26: Well, you know, with these two great birthdays, right? I think this is a great topic too. But, you know, when Canadians think about investing, Vashi, they often assume like the Toronto Stock Exchange and Wall Street perform similarly because like we're so connected with them. But the truth is they don't. And I think of it this way. The Canadian market is kind of like a pickup truck, you know, reliable, built for heavy lifting, excellent for certain jobs. And the U.S. market is more like a luxury SUV, you know, more horsepower, more innovation, more companies. But neither is better, and I think they simply serve different purposes. So let's start with one of the big differences is numbers. You know, Canadian stock market is about 1,500 publicly traded, or, you know, Toronto Stock Exchange, about 1,500 publicly traded companies. Total market cap, about 4 trillion Canadian. The U.S. market, however, 6,000 publicly traded companies and combined market value exceeding 70 trillion US dollars. So that means the US market's about 15 to 20 times larger than Canada. It truly is the largest capital market on the earth. And I think, Vashi, this is where it kind of gets interesting. And let's talk about the Toronto Stock Exchange, very focused on just a few industries. Financials, about 30%. Energy, about 18%, materials like mining, industrials, utilities, pipeline. So if you actually bought, say, a Canadian index fund, you're largely buying banks, oil companies, pipelines, and mining firms. You know, these and these companies tend to pay healthy dividends, and they tend to be more mature businesses. If you bought, say, a U.S. index fund, then technology dominates, you know, and we can name off some, you know, big technology companies like Apple. You know, this is where, like, artificial intelligence and cloud computing and social media, e-commerce and semiconductors, these sectors barely exist in any meaningful size in the TSX. So, again, big differences there. And
6: why is that? So like, why is it so tech heavy in the United States and so, like, much more traditional industry heavy here?
26: Yeah, I guess that's sort of an evolution process, right? I mean, I would say, though, you know, one of the questions in light of that would be, you know, which market performs better, right? Historically.
6: Right.
26: So I guess what you could go back and so here are the actual numbers is the answer is actually the U.S. And over the past several decades, Canadian markets have returned, say, between 8 to 10%. Whereas the U.S. markets have returned between, say, 10 and 12%. So it doesn't sound like a huge difference, does it? 2%. But if
6: it all matters.
26: Well, okay. So here's the example. You invest $100,000 at, say, 8% in the Toronto Stock Exchange. And over 30 years, at the end of it, you have $1 million. If you do the same thing into a U.S. index, averaging, say, 10%, after 30 years, you have $1.75 million. That's a $750,000 difference. Mm-hmm. It's power compounding. So that's a huge difference. Now, for everyone rushes out to sell their Canadian investments, you know, let's remember why Canada deserves a place in every single Canadian portfolio. Our banks, they're super strong. You know, going back to 2008, our banking system is among the safest globally. And in 2008, a lot of U.S. banks disappeared, whereas Canadian banks remained remarkably resilient. And another big feature of Canadian the economy is Canadian companies often pay higher dividends than American growth companies. And that can be really valuable for retirees. You and I've talked about retirees seeking income. Dividend income is fabulous. And there are huge tax advantages to receiving Canadian dividend income because it qualifies for a dividend tax credit when held in taxable accounts. So that's a big benefit. And the other one is currency matching. You know, if you're retiring in Canada, you're spending Canadian dollars, owning Canadian assets helps reduce risk. So though there's some differences.
6: So what are the implications of those differences for, you know, investment strategies, like you know, how much to put where?
26: Okay. So I would say that comes down to risk. So one of the risks of being all Canadian is we are only 3% of the global stock market. So if you're 100% in Canada, you're missing out on 97% of the market. The U.S. also has some risk, right? Technology is a huge share of their indexes. And if that struggles, the entire market falls down. So what really – the question is, it's not Canada versus U.S., Vashi. I think the better question is how much in each. And that's kind of where you're going with this, I think. At least I'm going with it, is, you know, portfolio managers recommend global diversification. They want you to have Canadian equities, U.S. equities, international markets, emerging markets, fixed income, and alternative investments. And I would say to Canadians, the exact mix kind of depends on your goals, risk tolerance, and time horizon. So if you've got a lot of time towards retirement, you know, your allocation should lead, I think, towards more growth-oriented industries. But if you're retired and you're interested in preserving capital and generating reliable income, that's where, you know, the mix becomes a little bit different. And I would say that would be a discussion with an advisor, just to say how much risk and what are my goals within this, within these mandates of investments.
6: And is the process any different, or is it pretty similar when you're investing in the U.S.?
26: Yeah, well, I mean, obviously we have access to their markets in a variety of ways. So, for instance, an index fund would allow you to do a mutual fund. Various ETFs would give you access to their marketplace. And they're very easily accessible. And often you can even buy a U.S. dollar fund or a fund that owns U.S. stocks holding in Canadian dollars. Lots of entries into that point. But again, I think the process, if as sitting back as the financial planner, I would say the process would be, you know, what are your objectives with this? All right, do you want to generate dividend income? Well, that weighs a little bit heavily on more on Canadian, or do you want to grow your portfolio? And as discussed, they're a little bit more growthy in those particular industries. So that, I would say that would be a very personal decision based on the amount of risk you want to take.
6: I've got under a minute, and the last question I want to ask you is one I think we've both been in like a conference, you know, attending and listen to other people answer, but it's like, particularly with the focus on tech, there's always this question now of whether or not things are going to blow up in the U.S. stock market, right? Yeah. Like if they're way overheated and a correction is coming. Where do you fall on that right now?
26: Yeah, and that's, you know, it's funny. I think you want to participate in that market, but not to the extent that I think there's 38% of the one of the indexes is consisted of eight different investments. And so that's pretty heavy. You want to participate because it is transformative, but also you want to be diversified. There are other companies that are, you know, underrepresented. And again, diversification is the key in all this, not over.
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13: Good morning. I'm Koch Cadden on CFAX 1070 with your 11 o'clock news. The probe into how two people were killed in a brazen shooting at a Toronto festival continues. Police say several others were injured at the Salsa on St. Clair festival last night, and investigators are actively searching for a suspect. During a news conference yesterday, Toronto Police Deputy Chief Francisco Barreto said there were multiple crime scenes. The shooting took place shortly after 8 p.m. with a vendor at the festival saying she was serving customers when she saw a huge wave of people running away. The last day of the event has been cancelled. Mounties in Burnaby are investigating what they say are indecent acts in a local park. Burnaby RCMP say they have received at least three separate reports of a male suspect acting indecently in the city's Central Park over the past week. They say the suspect exposed himself or touched himself in public in different areas of the park. Police say patrols in the area have been increased. Meanwhile, police who responded to a deadly vehicle incident in Vanderhoof say one of the men involved is now facing a murder charge. RCMP say they found one man dead after responding to the 1500 block of Loop Road around 1 p.m. Thursday. A suspect was arrested soon after, and on Friday, investigators announced a second-degree murder charge against a 39-year-old local. Police say he and the 38-year-old victim knew each other. They are looking to speak with anyone who might have witnessed or have video of what happened. And a strike vote by WestJet flight attendants is set to wrap up on Wednesday.
23: The voting, which began on July 8th, comes as the Canadian Union of Public Employees says it continues to negotiate key issues, including wages, compensation, scheduling, work-life balance, and other workplace improvements. Should the flight attendants approve a strike mandate, the union says the earliest date for a legal strike or employer lockout is August 2nd. Don Mitchell, The Canadian Press.
13: Elsewhere, Disney's live-action Moana may be the top movie at the box office, but it didn't make a big splash in its first weekend. Studio estimates show the film earned $43 million in the US and Canada. Internationally, it earned $52 million for a global total of $95 million. The movie cost a reported $250 million to produce. Disney's live-action remakes have had mixed successes, and competition from other family firms may have impacted Moana's performance. There are currently three PG-rated movies in the top five, including Minions and Monsters and Toy Story 5. In sports, Canadian golfer Brooke Henderson came up just short of winning her third LPGA major after losing a playoff hole to South Korea's Hae-ran Yoo at the Evian Championship in France. Henderson had three eagles in the final round, including one on the 18th hole that forced the playoff, but she was unable to match Yoo's birdie on the playoff hole. Meanwhile, Conor McGregor's return against Max Holloway at UFC 329 ended in an embarrassing 69 seconds into the first round last night because of a supposed knee injury. He was fighting for the first time in more than 5 years. Your CFAX weather up next. In the Greater Victoria area, it will stay mainly sunny with wind becoming northwest 20 kilometres an hour, gusting to 40 this afternoon. Temperatures may reach highs of 24 degrees. I'm Coach Cadden on CFAX 1070. If it's happening, it's here. It's 11:04.
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1: Welcome back to the Best of the Vashi Capellos Show. Hope you're having a wonderful July week. We are going to kick things off this hour with former U.S. Ambassador to the U.N. and former National Security Advisor to Donald Trump, John Bolton, who joins us to talk about Donald Trump and other world leaders as they meet or met at NATO, and specifically his advice to those leaders about Trump, which is don't get him mad because, you know, the consequences of doing so, if you agitate him, even though that John Bolton's obviously very critical of Trump, the consequences of doing so will last far longer than the president himself. So we're going to talk to Ambassador Bolton about why he thinks that's the case. Then we'll go one-on-one with Ukraine's ambassador to Canada, who will join us to talk about the state of Russia's war on Ukraine. This has now been going on for 4 years, and it has really evolved on the battlefield and outside of the battlefield. And in particular, when it comes to the way in which the war is being fought, there is a huge level of sophistication on the Ukrainian side with drones, and Canada is involved now with a drone deal with Ukraine to produce some of these, to manufacture some of these. But then also on the other side, you've got Russia really amping up its attacks on Ukraine and Kyiv specifically with long-range missiles. So we're going to talk to the ambassador about what that means for how Ukraine navigates this and the prospect of peace. We're then going to go one-on-one with David Rosenberg, who says that by next year, the loonie could fall to 60 cents. Woof. If you're a traveler, that's petrifying. If you're an exporter, perhaps less so. But Mr. Rosenberg has a theory or a reason why he thinks this will be the case, and it mostly has to do with the U.S. economy performing better than our economy, so the relative strength or lack thereof of our economy to the United States. So we're going to talk about the prospect of the loonie falling that much. And then Dan Riskin will be here to talk about why having a good personality may make you live longer.
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1: A few countries over, the Prime Minister is meeting with other world leaders in NATO for a two-day meeting in Turkey. My next guest has written an opinion article, an editorial, with the headline, "To Save NATO, Smile and Thank Trump." John Bolton is a former U.S. ambassador to the U.N. and National Security Advisor to President Donald Trump, and he's with us live right now. Ambassador Bolton, pleasure to welcome you to the program. Thank you for making the time.
2: Glad to do it. Thanks for having me.
1: You wrote a lot more in that piece than, of course, the headline. But ultimately, why is that the conclusion that you've reached?
2: Well, that was my advice to leaders. What do you say to Trump at this summit? My real preference is say nothing. I mean, if the ultimate outcome of this summit in Ankara, Turkey, was that people said, well, we came, we had some nice meals, and we've adjourned without doing anything, I would consider that a victory. I was really advising leaders, maybe particularly the leader of Canada, don't try and use the summit to advance a personal agenda or a national agenda. Just get through it. If you can't find anything to say to Trump, just say thanks because of the chart Mark Rutte, the Secretary General, showed to Trump in the Oval Office last week that he called the Trump Trillion, which he attributes to increased NATO spending to Trump, which is partially true, but not entirely true. But just say thanks for the extra trillion and let it go at that.
1: And is that because of what potentially happens if that isn't the case, sort of like the opportunity cost of not going along?
2: Well, I think back to the G7 meeting that then Prime Minister Trudeau hosted in Canada in 2018 when many of the other G7 members kind of wanted a statement by the G7. They forced a lot of things on Trump that he didn't particularly like, but he agreed to them and kind of grumped off. And then we were on our way actually to Singapore for a meeting with North Korea's Kim Jong-il, and Trump just blew up the agreement by saying he was taking his name off of it. This is a very delicate period for NATO, very dangerous. Even this morning in Turkey, Trump raised the Greenland issue again. My advice is just get through the meeting. If nothing happens, be thankful for that.
1: It seems like when they're all together and when Trump is there in person, even at other types of meetings, not necessarily NATO specific, but other ones, most leaders attempt to do that. Like there isn't, you know, it's on the margins of other things when they're more, when Trump isn't there, where they'll say something, and it's usually not even very direct, but could be interpreted as critical of the United States or of the Trump administration. It's usually not when they're all together. Do you think that's by design?
2: Well, I think the question is, what is the best way to keep the train on the tracks? And Trump has a short attention span. He's mercurial. And if you push him, he'll push in the other direction. I mean, if, you know, NATO doesn't have to have a summit every year. In the past, there were years where 2 or 3 years would go by. It's not the end of the world. Trump said that the reason he was going to this summit was that it was in Turkey. He wanted to see his good friend, President Erdogan. Well, okay, so we got him to the summit. Well, hopefully we'll get through it because he doesn't want to embarrass Erdogan in Turkey. He'll want the summit to look like it's a success. People should think long and hard. Do we need a summit for NATO in 2027? Do we need a summit in 2028? I don't think the world would end if you just had meetings of NATO foreign ministers and defense ministers.
1: How would you assess right now, and you spoke to this a little bit, but how would you assess the strength or lack thereof of NATO at the moment?
2: Well, I think the basic alliance remains strong. I think the problem, and it faces many threats, not just in Ukraine, but frankly, NATO, the West, faces a threat from Iran, even though some countries haven't been willing to fess up to it. We all face a threat from China, and I think NATO should be more involved in coordinating with friends we all have in Asia, like Australia and Japan and South Korea. But the real threat to NATO is inside, and it comes from Trump, who doesn't fundamentally understand how the alliance works. So the idea, okay, well, let's get together, we'll make Trump agree to this, it's not going to work like that. And that's what these summits, because leaders, this is a diplomatic routine. It goes back decades, maybe longer than that. Well, if you have a big meeting, you have to have a communique at the end of it. I think that procedure is wrong too. But when you try to move Trump in a direction that's uncongenial to him, you risk not only failing in doing that, but hurting larger interests.
1: So the probably devil's advocate would say, if we just kind of give up and don't say anything and try not to do the things that we have done in the past where NATO is concerned, we're kind of giving up on the alliance altogether and handing Trump a win, let's say. How would you respond to that?
2: I don't know. You want to become the 51st state?
1: Most clearly not.
2: Just pushing. Go ahead. Pushing. Poke the bear. See what happens.
1: So you think there's just too much risk associated with that?
2: Yeah. NATO, what we need to do is get through the remaining 2.5 years of Trump's administration, which I think we can do, and preserve as much of NATO as possible. But these big get-togethers are much beloved by heads of government. And for most presidents, it's just part of the routine business. But for Trump, who doesn't like traveling that much overseas, it puts him on the defensive. If he didn't have to go on a trip like this, maybe he'd think of something else, like the reflecting pool on the National Mall, or putting his face on Mount Rushmore. You know, important stuff like that. Better that he focus on that than on the strength of the NATO alliance.
1: So you referenced the Rutte presentation in the Oval Office about essentially, you know, putting on paper all the increases in defense spending. You also wrote in your piece, though, that Trump's negative views are rooted in the perception that the alliance, that NATO, is a scam. Will it ultimately matter to Trump at all if, you know, countries in the aggregate do significantly increase their defense spending, not just say that they will, but actually do?
2: I don't think so. Look, people like myself who have been involved in trying to get our allies in NATO to spend more money on defense for decades do so because we're trying to strengthen the alliance, trying to improve it. I think the West as a whole made a big mistake in the aftermath of the collapse of the Soviet Union, thinking we had reached the end of history. No more problems. We can reduce defense expenditures. Remember the peace dividend at that time? Well, it was all a mistake. The world hasn't gotten better just because the Soviet Union

0: Moulton is former U.S. ambassador to the U.N. and national security advisor to President Donald Trump. Of course, as the ambassador mentioned, there's many things that the U.S. president decides to invoke when he decides to criticize either the EU or Canada or other traditional allies to the United States. He's used tariffs. He would continue to. He will continue to. He still does. And then defense spending. It is important to note that Canada has not only now hit 2%, finally, I think it's fair to say, of GDP on defense spending, exceeded it, but now says that it will chart a path to hit 5% of spending by 2035, which is the new NATO target. If, for example, this submarine deal materializes in the way that is anticipated, this one that was announced yesterday, you're looking at the neighborhood of about $100 billion of spending on the construction of the submarine fleet and then the maintenance of it over decades, and some other big, I guess you could say, purchases on the horizon as well when it comes to fighter jets.
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2: Russia over the last week has increased its attacks, particularly through long-range missiles, on Ukraine. Ukraine also a focus for the NATO summit that just took place over the past few days in Turkey, with the alliance announcing about $80 billion American worth of aid throughout the rest of this year for Ukraine. Andriy Plahotniuk is Ukraine's ambassador to Canada, and he's here with us. Ambassador, a pleasure to welcome you to our program. Thank you for making the time.
3: Thank you for inviting.
2: What do people outside of Ukraine, and specifically in Canada, not understand about the state of the war right now?
3: The people outside Ukraine, certainly, well, they are preoccupied with everyday life, with their problems, with their domestic issues. But certainly, this war continues for more than 12 years, and the active phase for more than 4 years. People are tired in Ukraine, certainly. It goes without saying. What people are not understanding properly, that this is the war of attrition, and this is also the war which Ukraine fights not only for Ukrainian people and for our country. We are fighting it for our neighbors, for European partners, and we are fighting it for the principles of international law that we should uphold if we want to have a good, bright, and prosperous future. So it means that despite all these problems that people have in their everyday lives, I still think that this issue, the issue of Ukraine, the issue of our struggle for freedom and dignity and for independence, should be in focus of attention. The more effective the means we have are used to stop this war and to make Russia get engaged in negotiation in a genuine way, the faster the war ends and the faster Ukraine would reconstruct itself, certainly with supportive partners, and become a good partner for all countries.
2: What are the specifics, Ambassador, of the means necessary at this point in the war? Because there has been a sort of evolution in the nature of the fighting as well. What are the specifics of the means that Ukraine requires?
3: The first and foremost, if we're talking about political things in our lives, it's unity. Unity among our partners, transatlantic unity, unity within EU, strong foundations and friendship and solidarity when Ukraine is talking and having this partnership with other countries. It's on the one side. From economic perspective, certainly we're talking about strong economic stance, which is sanctions. Sanctions and their implementations. And certainly when we're talking about industrial part of this thing, is certainly we should ramp up production and we should produce as much as possible and as fast as possible, as cheap as possible. So there's a number of dimensions that we should keep in mind and work together to make achievements.
2: I'll ask a couple of follow-ups on different parts of that answer, starting with the latter, the production aspect of things. It seems to me from the outside, looking at the nature of some of the aid announced, for example, or the way in which during NATO that aid was talked about, that there is an increasing focus on increasing, you know, defense industrial capacity and the ability to produce. Is it happening fast enough?
3: The outcomes of the Ankara summit of NATO is very important when it comes to the several aspects. One is the clear commitment to make further investments in defense production. Certainly, it's a very strong commitment, but at the same time, we understand that we need resources for that to be implemented. We need industrial facilities. We need to create new jobs. We need to do many, many more things. Since 2022, we've been talking to our partners and raising this issue that we should produce, all of us together, we should produce more. We see a very specific steps in this regard, but certainly In our opinion, many things should have been done a little bit faster.
2: What can Canada do to enable that process to speed up?
3: We are working with Canada, and President made a statement when he met Prime Minister Carney in Ankara, saying that both countries are preparing a framework agreement, which is called among our partners as a drone deal. So now we have 9 partners, and we are working with our most reliable and closest partners in order to have such agreements. It's about co-production. It means that we will be providing our battlefield experience and knowledge to our Canadian partners using industrial infrastructure and capabilities of Canadian business. So in my opinion, it's mutually beneficial. So we are working on that. And to mention one more fact about that, we had the first agreement between two companies, which was signed during CANSEC. CANSEC at the end of May, about co-production of drones. We've started this cooperation, and I really want, and I'm really confident that we have many success stories when it comes to our industrial cooperation.
2: How key are drones to Ukraine's ability not to just defend itself, but to be on the offensive?
3: The war itself, it has changed dramatically. So when we start, when this full-scale invasion started, a lot of things happened on the battlefield with the use of artillery, tanks, and many other armaments. Now we're talking about the war of drones. 80% of casualties on the battlefield are caused by the use of drones. So this is a very important thing to keep in mind. And this war, it develops, I mean, technologically very fast. So, for example, drones technologies, they could have major upgrades within, let's say, 3-6 months. So the war itself, it's not the number of soldiers on the battlefield, not the number of ammunition that they have. It's equally about the technological race that we as collective West, we have no right to lose.
2: On that note, a final question for you, circling back to your initial answer on the component parts of what's necessary, political unity. I know that you're used to the subject, that we've spoken about it before, but it was on display at certain parts of NATO as well, and that's Donald Trump in the U.S. factor in all of this. How is that impacting the significance of political unity or lack thereof?
3: We've talked about this during our previous interviews, and once again, I would like to stress one important thing, that first and foremost, we need American leadership when we're talking about negotiations with Russia. We need European partners, Canada and all of France, be present at the table of negotiations. Both Ukraine and American teams are engaged in everyday communication at different levels that results in discussions and meetings, which my president had with President Trump in Ankara, and also a Poolside meeting at the summit in Evian, G7 summit in Evian in France. So this is important that we are having this communication, we are updating, and we are working on key priorities. And the key priority for us is certainly to extend more pressure on Russia, to have more air defense capabilities, because what we see on the ground during the last week, 50 civilians were killed in Kyiv and in neighboring areas. So we are working with them. And we need American partners to be present when it comes to European security. Certainly, I read the Ankara Declaration, and it clearly says that European allies and Canada will be playing especially a more active role when it comes to European security, and it's more about self-reliance together with the United States. But we need to cooperate very actively at all levels. That's what we are doing.
2: I'll leave it on that note. Thank you very much, Ambassador.
3: Thank you for having me.
2: That's Ukraine's ambassador to Canada, Andriy Plahotniuk, talking a little bit there about the outcomes from NATO in the state of the war, Russia's war on Ukraine. Russia has definitely increased the amount of long-range missiles that it is targeting, in particular Kyiv, in various civilian infrastructure, gas stations, things like that. And Ukraine is certainly using, as you heard in that interview, drones to a greater degree. And that, therefore, the nature of the war and the technology being utilized has changed so drastically since the outset of it, 4 years ago now. So lots for us to ponder there.
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5: Good morning. I'm Koch Cadden on CFAX 1070 with your news update. Dozens of properties in BC's East Kootenay region are under an evacuation alert as another out-of-control wildfire burns. The regional district of East Kootenay placed 72 properties in the Premier Lake area under an evacuation alert after the Lussier River fire grew Saturday. It's the latest BC wildfire notice asking people to be prepared to flee since twin blazes near Boston Bar in the Fraser Canyon spurred alerts and evacuations. The Wildfire Service says cooler weekend temperatures have allowed them to make gains over the fires. I'm Koch Cadden on CFAX 1070. If it's happening, it's here.
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1: I read a headline in the Globe and Mail a few days ago that really, really grabbed my attention. I'm going to read it for you. Three reasons why the Canadian dollar will plummet to nearly 60 cents by the end of next year. One of the authors of that article, David Rosenberg, is the founder and president of Rosenberg Research, and he's with us live on the line right now. Mr. Rosenberg, a pleasure to welcome you to the program. Thank you for making the time.
2: 100% my pleasure.
1: I appreciate it, sir. So why, if you could, as simply as possible for our listeners, describe, why have you reached this conclusion?
2: Well, you have to ask yourself the question first as to what is an exchange rate. People always say, well, you know, what's the Canadian dollar going to do? Mm-hmm. And they don't mean Canadian dollar against the Japanese yen or against sterling or against the euro. It's always against the U.S. dollar. And what the exchange rate or the currency reflects is relative economic performance. So, you know, here's the grim reality is that in the past year to the first quarter, GDP growth in Canada in real terms is a big fat zero. And in the United States, it's over 2.5%. And productivity growth in the United States, because that's where the technology boom is taking place, productivity growth is running also at 2.5%. Almost all the growth in the United States has been driven by productivity. In Canada, productivity is negative year on year, and you have 0% real GDP growth. So what's happening is that the relative economic performance and the relative productivity performance, and productivity feeds into cost competitiveness, we are increasingly losing ground to the United States. And that's why over time, the Canadian dollar continues to go down and down and down and down. In the report, we only said that barring something happening in Canada that's going to arrest this diverging trend between productivity growth and overall economic growth, until something happens that's going to cause that divergence to head in the other direction, the path of least resistance is going to be towards a weaker Canadian dollar.
1: So what are the things, well, I guess first I could ask, are there things that could stunt that diversion?
2: Yes. And the question is, will it happen? And I'm going to tell you perhaps the biggest economic crime that's been committed domestically was when the Trudeau government did not respond to what Donald Trump did heading into 2018, when the U.S. government cut the top corporate income tax rate from 35% to 21%. We just stood still. When you look at the Canadian federal provincial combined rate, it's 26.5%. We're the little brother in this equation. We have to stay tax competitive with the United States. And we know as taxpayers, that's just not the case. But then again, you can't just willy-nilly move out of your house and go to the U.S. and get a job there that quickly. A capital can move very quickly. So what's happened is that we just allowed the U.S. to become more competitive than we are for the first time in a long time. We never responded. It's amazing to me that when it comes to tariffs, we respond. When it came to the big drop in corporate income tax rates, we just stood still. And maybe because it's the little Liberal Party's constituency is not the business sector, even though the business sector employs 70% of the people in this country. That aside, since that time that we allowed the U.S. to drop their income tax rate on the corporate sector below where they are in Canada to such an extent, we've had net capital outflows. Like not paper, but physical capital, net capital outflows, real direct investment, $300 billion in the past 8 years. And that's an ongoing debt weight drag for the economy and for the Canadian dollar that nobody talks about. So I think that making Canada tax competitive again would be something that I think would arrest the decline in the Canadian dollar and would actually be play a big role in also restoring productivity growth in this country, which is lacking.
1: You sort of hinted at how politically it feels like unpopular those kinds of tax cuts are. How quickly do you think, like, you know, what would the magnitude of the change need to be? Would we need to be on par with the United States or even, you know, more competitive in order for it to have an arresting impact?
2: We have to take our top corporate rates below where they are in the U.S. And look at what they've done there. Of course, they have an enormous deficit, and they're the reserve currency of the world, so they can afford to do this. However, also look at 100% depreciation allowances in the first year of capital spending. Look what's happening in business spending in the United States. In the past year, it's up 8%. In Canada, it's down 2%. And it's business spending that ultimately creates the conditions for productivity. And productivity creates the conditions for cost competitiveness. And that's why we continue to lag behind. And what has to be the, call it the equilibrating factor here, is the Canadian dollar has to go down to compensate for that growing gap in terms of domestic cost competitiveness. I know I sound like an economics 101 professor here.
1: I'll take it.
2: but the reality is that we, you know, look, I'll just say right now, I'm pretty sure that had the country elected a conservative government, they made it very clear that they were going to cut taxes. I'm pretty sure that the conservative government would have cut corporate tax rates. But then again, you'd say, well, that's their constituency. The Liberals have a different constituency. But the reality is that, you know, what you see is what you get. We voted in another Liberal government that stood still, paid lip service to competitiveness, but didn't really do anything. And I think you're going to single out one specific thing that makes Canada behind the eight ball. It's our tax competitiveness, I would say, both on the personal side, because that drives entrepreneurialism and work ethic and the drive to work. That doesn't exist to Canada like it does in the United States. And then the fact that we've had no growth for years in the productive capital stock because we're so tax uncompetitive, all that capital is flowing into the United States because money will flow to where it's treated the best. And you know, we let that happen. And so when people say to me, oh, whoa, the Canadian dollar going down, well, you know, and, you know, my advice is, well, you just have to vacation at home this year. Tourist operators are going to be happy. Exporters probably will be happy because, you know, we're cutting our price to maintain our market share in the global market for the products that we produce. But it does mean basically as we cut our price, we're also, it's a real wage loss for Canadians. So the reality is that, you know, nobody outside, unless you're, you know, operating a bed and breakfast in the Niagara region, nobody really likes a weaker Canadian dollar. However, the reality is that is what Canadians voted for. So, yeah, that would be one of, you know, look, if out of the blue, you know, the NVIDIAs of the world were to be situated in Canada, if OpenAI, you know, if Canada was at the forefront of the AI boom, well, that would be a game changer. But, you know, the reality is that we have to face it. The best, most innovative companies in the world consistently are in the United States. But it comes down to really, you know, what are the relative rates of growth in the economy? I went through that. What are the relative rates of growth of productivity, which is at the root of cost competitiveness? And the United States is eating our lunch. What has to be the compensating factor, the antidote, is a weaker Canadian dollar. And that's really what the fundamental root cause is of this ongoing erosion in the loonie.
1: Okay, I have to leave it on that note. I appreciate the analysis this afternoon, Mr. Rosenberg. Thank you.
2: Take care. Bye-bye.
1: You too. David Rosenberg is the founder and president of Rosenberg Research.
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0: Dan Riskin is CTV Science and Technology Specialist, and he's with us live right now. Hi, Dan.
1: And he's dancing to that catchy tune.
0: As always.
1: I do love it. How are you?
0: I'm good. How are you?
1: Great.
0: That's good. I'm glad we got you before you took off on your summer vacation.
1: Yeah.
0: Very happy about that. I wanted to ask you about something that actually I was just looking online, and there's like a fight between conservative MPs, Leslie Lewis and Michelle Renfel-Garner, about this announcement this week that Meta is going to announce $13 billion to develop a data center north of Edmonton. I feel like this data center debate is existing online in a big way right now. It's like sort of lots of people expressing concerns. I don't know how, like, I'm not the scientist. I don't know how well-founded they are. So I thought it was a good opportunity to kind of ask you about them. What is a data center?
1: Well, these data centers are places where the computers can do the things that make your computer talk to you. So when you do a search on Google, it's not your computer that knows the internet and can tell you what the answer is. It's this data center that is constantly looking at the internet and watching for updates to it and can kick out an answer. And so that thing's constantly using energy and doing that. And AI requires data centers, but AI requires a lot more energy than normal searches do. And so if you type a search into ChatGPT, by some estimates, about 10 times the energy gets used to give you an answer compared to what Google gives you. You know, in a sense, they're working the same way, but just AI requires a lot more. And so the need for these big pieces of infrastructure, these giant buildings that are just full of computers, it has really skyrocketed with AI, because as AI grows and as more and more people are using AI, there's more and more need for these data centers, but they take a long time to build. They take years to build. And so these companies are just sort of like trying to, and to, you can imagine how hard it is to think about, well, what's demand going to be like in 5 years? Are we going to continue to grow exponentially? Or are we going to level off? We better just build some data centers. And so everyone's scrambling to just put these things in place to be ready for the anticipated use of AI worldwide. And you know how much of a annoyance it is when you type something into the internet and it takes a second to respond. We have this expectation of answers right away. And so these data centers, which are distributed around the world and some soon maybe in space as well, are the answer to that problem.
0: So what about the concerns about the physical structures themselves, the need for water, the generation of power? Like, you know, there's a lot of people out there saying, like, it's going to sound a certain way if you live near there. It's going to pose risks to the environment and therefore their own potentially health. Like, what do we know about that?
1: Yeah, there seem to be two sort of different kinds of complaints about the data centers. One is a more broad and general concern about AI and the development of AI and the lack of regulation and how fast it's coming and how jobs are being disrupted and threats to creatives who all of a sudden you can get a painting of whatever you want without paying anybody if you use AI. And so there are all kinds of concerns about that. And these data centers, in a way, are like the manifestation of that. And so a lot of people's concerns about AI broadly get sort of put on these data centers. And so people say, I don't want a data center because I don't want AI. And I don't like what AI is doing. And I think, in a sense, that's a little bit of a difficult position to take, because those AI centers can be built anywhere and your world's changing no matter where it is. But the other side is more of a, this is my community and I have houses here and I have farmland and I don't want a giant data center, because the data centers do use a ton of electricity. And a lot of them use a ton of water for cooling, because these things just, they heat up just like a computer does. And one of the most effective ways to cool something down is with water. And so a lot of these data centers, especially in the States, are just going through a ton of water. And especially in places where water is a resource that's hard to come by, that's a real problem. Now, the press release from Meta on this proposed data center, or I guess this agreed upon data center in just north of Edmonton, suggests that it's not going to be as hard on water as other designs are, because it's going to use circulating water and it's going to use air cooling to stay cool. The details aren't totally clear, but it does say that it's going to use a lot less water. But the amount of energy it's going to use is quite high. And importantly, unlike if the data center were in Ontario or Quebec or BC, where there are renewable resources that could be used to power this thing, the plan, as far as I can understand it, is to use natural gas to power this thing. And so it's greenhouse gas, and it's a big use of energy. And so that is causing a lot of concerns for a lot of people. And then finally, the last piece is that noise. That is something that I'm seeing more and more of, is that there's low-frequency noises that you may not be able to hear with your ears, but that do seem to have an effect on mood and seem to have other effects on human behavior that are alleged to exist with these things. And I haven't seen a good, clear scientific paper showing it. And sometimes people are wrong about these things. Like people worried about, you know, 5G towers, you know, spreading diseases and things like that. And that turned out not to be true. But this low frequency sound thing hasn't been borne out yet. So that needs to be investigated as well, because for the people who live around a data center, that might also be a serious concern in addition to the power and the water.
0: Okay. Very helpful. Thank you, Dan. I appreciate it. I feel like we'll talk about it again. But yeah, no, this is very helpful. I find it's so a part of the online world right now that the more I can talk about it in real life, I think the better. Okay. Speaking of personalities and studying them. I love this study about, I watch all these documentaries. I'm from Greece, like I'm Greek, as if I say all the time. My grandfather lived till 104. I'm always thinking about, but my mom passed away when she was 63. So I'm always thinking about, like, you know, the key ingredient to a long life. They studied this. What did they find?
1: Yeah, this is a study from Italy. In Sardinia, apparently, is one of these blue zones. It's a place where people live extra late. They live a lot longer than people in neighboring areas. And even though they have the same sort of healthcare, and it's a little bit of a mystery what it is about these places, there are these different sort of blue zones around the world where people live an especially long time. So for this study, which comes from the University of Calgary, which is in Italy, not the University of Calgary in Canada, but the University of Calgary in Italy, they did a comparison of a bunch of elderly people and their personality traits in that blue zone and next to the blue zone. And they found that the people in the blue zone have more openness. But the caveat on this, so that this, the personality traits are open to new experiences, they'll try new stuff, and presumably that makes them more active as they get older. But they're not actually measuring the lifespan of these people. So they're still the same aged people from neighboring communities. The assumption is the people in the blue zone are going to live longer, but that isn't borne out by their experimental design. So we'll see whether it's true or not. But for now, maybe being open to new experiences as you get older is probably a good idea. That's the take home from this study, if it's right.
0: I feel like there's a lot of out there about, like, the key ingredient of socialization, like, you know, socialization, having friends, being it. But I feel like that's also harder as you get older.
1: Totally. I mean, there's a lot going into this. But I will also point out that there was a pretty convincing study that you and I talked about a couple years ago, where they said one of the best correlates of what these blue zones are is how bad their record keeping is. And the hypothesis is that they're just a bunch of people in those places who don't actually know exactly how old they are because their birth records were not kept carefully or whatever. And so it's possible that it's an illusion in these blue zones.
0: But like, does 100, but like, that was my grandmother, right? So she's from a small chorio, we call it in Greek, which is a village in Greece. Mm. So her birth date was debated. So she was either 104 when she died or 102. Does it really, you know what I mean? Does it really matter?
1: Yeah, you're splitting hairs.
0: You know
1: at that
0: what
1: point.
0: I mean? Like, yeah. It's not
1: and
0: a 20-year difference
1: to
0: here.
1: The possibility. I'm trying to be open so that I can live a long time. So right. I'm open to the possibility that I'm wrong. Who knows?
0: I hope you live forever, Dan. Thank
1: you.
0: You
1: do too.
0: Have
1: Thank
0: a great vacation. Appreciate it. Dan Riskin is CTV's science and technology specialist.
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0: Community.
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8: 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Dozens of properties in BC's East Kootenay region are under an evacuation alert as another out-of-control wildfire burns. The regional district of East Kootenay placed 72 properties in the Premier Lake area under an evacuation alert after the Lussier River fire grew Saturday. It's the latest BC wildfire notice asking people to be prepared to flee since twin blazes near Boston Bar in the Fraser Canyon spurred alerts and evacuations. Information from the BC Wildfire Service shows one of the two fires has grown since Friday. The Wildfire Service says cooler weekend temperatures have allowed them to make gains over the fires, but it is also asking the public to stop behaviours that could hinder their work. An overnight statement from the agency says that since Highway 1 reopened Saturday between Boston Bar and Jackass Summit, drivers have been speeding through the fire zone and even stopping to film the ongoing firefighting efforts. It says a drone was also seen flying near the southeast flank of the Brunswick Creek wildfire while emergency air crews were fighting the blaze. BC Wildfire Service says the drone put crews and the public at risk and air tanker and helicopter activity was temporarily suspended. A warning says wildfires are flight restricted areas and violations can result in fines of up to $2,500, $25,000 and up to 18 months in prison. The Wildfire Service adds that the speed limit on Highway 1 is 60 kilometers per hour and there is no stopping in the fire zone. And the union representing Canadian auto workers and Ford Motor Company appeared to have an agreement on a 3-year labour contract. It covers roughly 5,000 workers at 5 plants in southern Ontario and 1 in Alberta. Both groups say details are being kept under wraps until they can be presented to union members for ratification. Meanwhile, elsewhere in the world, Volkswagen's CEO says the automaker is looking to avoid plant closures amid inevitable cost cutting. CEO Oliver Blum told a German newspaper that the Volkswagen Germany-based company faces pressure to cut amid increasingly intense competition in the lucrative Chinese market. Last week, Volkswagen said its fundamental realignment over the past 3 years had reached its next phase, announcing plans to streamline the model lineup by up to a half. Blum believes Volkswagen's products are popular, but the company earns too little from them. And Prime Minister Mark Carney has waited a year for a Stampede pancake breakfast do-over and has managed to perfect the art of flapjack flipping today. Carney attended one of the final Stampede breakfasts of the year at the Sunnyside Hillhurst Community Association. Calgary Liberal MP Corey Hogan says it was important for the Prime Minister to make his presence known at the Stampede.
9: The reality is this is a province of 5 million people. You can find 1,000 people to go to the moon landing was faked parade, right? Like, we got to be realistic about this.
8: Last year, during his first Stampede as Prime Minister, Carney faced some challenges with his pancake flipping, considered a milestone for politicians at the event. Your CFAX weather up next. It will be mainly sunny today with wind becoming northwest 20 kilometres an hour, gusting to 40 this afternoon. Temperatures may reach highs of 24 degrees. I'm Coach Cadden on CFAX 1070. If it's happening, it's here. It's 12:04.
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10: Hey, everybody. Welcome to the program. Welcome to Dork Uncorked for another day. My name is Ryan, but that guy over there zooming by on his bicycle at Tour de France speeds, that is the Dork Uncorked, Rod Phillips. Rod, I'm glad you've been able to talk to us while riding so fast.
11: Yeah. It's what people don't know is that it's actually a power assist bike. So I'm kind of cheating that way. But
10: power that is assisting you is, of course, the Rattler.
11: Well, yeah, absolutely. It's the grapefruit juice part of the Rattler. Grapefruit juice.
10: No, this is Dork Uncorked. We're off to the show about wine. We're a show about good things to drink. Rod makes recommendations. He also, because in his day job, he works with the sales of alcohol and he tracks numbers and he's got an insight into what's happening in sort of the booze scene. You get to notice trends happening and you follow trends, not just here in BC, but all around the world. And this is one of those shows where we take a look at some trends, and the Rattler is going to be a big focus. What are we even talking about? Do you even know what a Rattler is out there? I know a lot of people do, but it's sort of beer mixed with juice. That's generally speaking what it is. And we're going to get into the Rattler and whether or not it is one of the up-and-coming trendy things to drink. That is something we're going to be getting into. We're also going to talk about Aperol Spritzes because we are going to get some wine into the show. We're going to get Rod's thoughts on the Aperol Spritz and whether or not that can be a cocktail for your summer, with hot weather already starting to be a factor here on Vancouver Island. So, yeah, lots to come on the show today. This is going to be great, Rod.
11: This is going to be a lot of fun. There's lots of ways that this can go and at various speeds.
10: Yes. But first off, let's talk about the Rattler. And you do have exciting news about how you're noticing some coverage elsewhere in the world suggesting it's sort of a growing thing. But first off, I want to talk about the history of the Rattler a little bit before you get into your news about this. And actually, it's weird because we did an episode last episode with the folks from Howl Brewing. And that was great, by the way. If you missed that episode, please do go and find the podcast of Dork Uncorked. If you don't already listen to the podcast on any of your favorite podcast services, you can follow, subscribe there. Listen to last week's episode, which was with the folks behind Howl Brewing. They've moved to a new brewery and now tasting room in Esquimalt on Lyle Street. That was kind of the reason to talk to them. But they are also mentioning one of the beers they make is a Rattler. So it was kind of cool to see that emerge as a topic of conversation. And I've always loved the Rattler because it's a refreshing version of beer, but also just because the history is really funny. So, and I'm going to start with a little AI scrape off the internet, just sort of giving me a bit of a background here. So it says, the Rattler is a popular mix of beer and sparkling citrus soda that was created in the 1920s in Bavaria, Germany, by an innkeeper. His name was Franz Xavier Kugler. Did you know that, Ron?
11: No.
10: Now, this says he did it to stretch his dwindling beer supply that happened when there was a sudden influx of 13,000 cyclists. I don't know why. This thing is not explaining to me why there was a 13,000 cyclist influx in Bavaria in 1920. But anyways, he created this, stretched his beer out.
11: Hold on.
10: Yeah.
11: Okay.
10: 13,000.
11: AI. Yeah. There's a group of 13,000, like how do you, or in 1920, how do you organize 13,000 people to do anything? Secondly, how do you get them all on a bike, and go to this one area of Bavaria? Like that's the story, it seems. That's crazy.
10: Yeah. But anyways, The original name for it, again, according to the internet, the original name for this drink was the Radler Mass, which Radler is cyclist and Mass is liter. So that's what it was. I've also heard this explanation for the Radler, that it was invented because you're cycling, you want to enjoy a drink, but water's not an option because you're German. But, you know, drinking a full beer, that you're going to get a little too drunk to cycle home because you're on a bike. So, you know, you got to find a middle ground there. It's something refreshing that's not going to, you know, get you too knocked off your feet. But, you know, water?
11: Yeah, well, I guess, see, and back in the day, I mean, it was certainly back in 1920, I imagine, it was a lot harder to find potable water than it is today, right?
10: Like maybe,
11: just don't buy a bottle of water. But, you know, it's but like the early history of the Tour de France is all about, like, back in those days, the cyclists, they would tour the entire country. Like, it would be all a circumnavigation of France. Yeah, and so some of the stages were like 600 kilometers long. It was crazy. But you had to take all your own tools with you. You could not have support from anybody else, which included you would ride into a city or a town, and you would stop and look for food, obviously. And often, instead of being provided water, the cyclist would take on like mule skins, you know, the wine skins.
10: Yeah.
11: Of wine.
10: Oh, wow.
11: Like, because water was not as I imagine this similar. I don't know.
10: Similar,
11: like,
10: story. Yeah.
11: Yeah. Yeah.
10: Those crazy Europeans.
11: Yeah.
10: To finish off the article here goes on to say that while this 1920-22 story of thousands of cyclists descending upon Bavaria and this poor guy named Kugler trying to meet the demand, that might be a bit of a legend. The article goes on to say that, you know, beer and soda or beer and juice mixes were well known in Germany and in cycling clubs before this. So I guess it's just been it was a trend before that. But the legend says it was this guy and this one moment that I guess has grown in myth over time. But however you shake it, for decades now, cycling and this beverage, the Radler, have become kind of intertwined. But what about beyond cycling? Are we starting to see the Radler emerge as maybe a new trend in the world of booze? That comes to your story now, Rod. What did you want to share with
11: us? Yeah. So, of course, like you said right off the top, I do a lot of research based on, you know, some requests and also just on my own curiosity to see what's going on in the world. And I read this article out of the UK that what really intrigued me by this is that in any industry, you'll read a lot of articles that are produced by PR people, and they'll tout something is happening where it's not actually necessarily happening. So whenever I see something that shows some sort of organic trend, that to me is really fascinating. So years ago, you know, when I was in retail side, there was this organic trend that was seen with gin. So this was well before there was 5,000 gins on the market. There was like six gins. All of a sudden, we started seeing a lot of activity, a lot of, you know, the numbers for each of the gins that we carried going way up. That to me is organic. So this article referred to it linked to the ongoing discussion about a decline in alcohol consumption around the world in general, the decline in beer consumption specifically. But it sort of broke down and more specifically about craft beer. Like, craft beer around the world is tanking. We didn't really get into that with the folks from Howell last week, but there's a lot of despair, if you will, in the craft beer world.
10: Well, I mean, while they didn't address it directly, he did mention, like, one of the reasons they do what they do, which is make a bunch of crazy ancient recipe beers and weird stuff, is because you got to stand out in what is a difficult market, as you said. So I think they did it in a roundabout way. They mentioned, like, you got to find your niche because otherwise this is a tough market to be in.
11: Oh, totally. Totally. And so when the, when this article, you know, in the lead of the article is, you know, the organic growth of Radler's in relation to beer and with the younger generation, I thought, well, you've, you know, great clickbait. That was awesome. Because so I, as I'm reading through it, I'm going, isn't that interesting? So the premise of the article was that although it hasn't been reported or been, you know, dedicated analysis in it, Radler's were showing an exceptional amount of growth over and above what was above the, what was expected. Better growth than craft beer, better growth than non-elk beer. So these two things come together and you go, well, what's going on here? So, because as we know, there's been lots of trends in reducing alcohol consumption. And I thought that was really quite fascinating. Because if you go to 0%, do you really achieve what you're really trying to achieve? In the, in this instance, it is suggesting that the Radler at a lower alcohol, anywhere from 2 to 4%, is actually where people are landing. They're not saying no, they're saying low, right? They're going from there. So, that, and this article came out of the UK and it was using UK numbers. So I reached out to a bunch of the retailers and, the pub guys that I know and said, what, you know, what are you seeing? What is going on here? And they all got back to me shortly after and said, well, that was a very interesting question. So I've looked at my numbers and sure enough, Radler sales, have been consistently increasing.
12: Really?
11: Yeah. To the point whereby, one of the most popular ones in the province is not currently available. So one of the things that a retailer will look for is those kind of anomalies. Like if you have, in this case, it has 24 cans in a flat. If you're selling 24 a week, well, the demand is probably well beyond what the 24 is, right? But you only had 24 because that's all

0: article, but you can get lemon and raspberry and peach, and you get all sorts of flavors. But the classic is grapefruit, right?
1: Which is weird because it's in Germany. Why was Germany awash in grapefruit in the 1920s?
0: I don't know. Mr. Kugler, Herr Kugler.
1: What's going on?
0: What's going on? Why did you have grapefruit hanging around? Or grapefruit soda, for that matter. So that's crazy. Yeah. Anyway, so I bought this set, sitting on the deck. As you mentioned, last weekend was a brilliant weekend for weather. It was in the mid-20s. And my wife, who hates beer, has never found a beer that she really liked, said, "Oh, what's that?" And I said, "Oh, it's a Radler." And she goes, "Oh, what's a Radler?" And I explained it to her. And I said, "You should try it. I think you would probably – very much like it." And so she did. She went, "Wow, I do like that." So she, and it was like, it was very what they call quaffable or crushable. It was something like, I know that you had mentioned that one of your favorite non-alc beers during the summer is the Corona Zero. Yeah. And, I bought a 6-pack of it last year. I think I still have 4 left. So it was good. But it didn't create a craving. It didn't create a, that's what I should have today. But I could see where this Radler would do that because it was so refreshing. It was just over and above, right? It was over and above. So anyway, it's like, there you go. There's my story on investigating the Radlers. But man.
1: No, I think that's interesting. So first off, a UK report suggesting a big increase in Radler sales, particularly amongst younger demographics. You do a little bit of research here locally, ask some pubs and retailers that you know. They look into it. They say, sure enough, we actually are seeing higher sales of Radlers. So you heard it here first. Are Radlers the new thing? Are they going to be the trend that all of a sudden is going to start to show up in bigger ways? I think that's interesting. Actually, we should take a quick break here, Rod. But when we get back, I would love to hear your take on what are the Radlers that really interest you. Which ones have you tried that you like? Let's do a little Radler review.
0: Okay.
1: Coming up next. Yeah. Okay, let's do it.
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3: The Rattler. It's beer. It's juice. Is it just for cyclists? Well, maybe not, because we're noticing that a trend is emerging where Rattler sales are up, not just here, but elsewhere. And I thought maybe we could talk a little bit about the ones that you've tried, Rod, and see if you have any recommendations. I know I've had a few, because I've always been fond of the Rattler, and there's a couple that stand out to me. But if you had to recommend one, or if there's one that you've tried recently you want to talk about, what's on your mind?
4: Yeah, well, the one I had last week, which was great, was Stiegl. And it's actually, it's an Austrian
3: beer. Ooh, yeah, you got to get that right. Yeah.
4: Yeah. And it is, again, your classic. It's grapefruit and a 2% lager. So it's a very light flavor. It was so refreshing. It was just fantastic. And in chatting with each of the stores, they all had suggested that the Stiegl is the one that was really growing for them. There are others out there. There's Moosehead. There's Parallel 49 has one. Steamworks has one. I'm sure there's, I'm not including everybody. So I'm sure there's others, other examples out there, but I got to say the Stiegl was fantastic. Now Stiegl, it is the one that I also referenced that isn't in the province anymore. And it's not because
3: of
4: lack
3: of it.
4: Yeah, that's the one that's hard to get. So you can find, you can't find the grapefruit because the grapefruit comes in a tall can or 6-pack of bottles. So they're out of stock until the next, order comes in. But they do have a raspberry one. I haven't tried the raspberry one. So I might go out there and try to find the raspberry this weekend and give that a shot. But there's another grapefruit one called the Schornhofer, which is German, that I would also like to try. It's not as prevalent. It's not as, widely known, but it's, but certainly I see, the numbers for that growing, rapidly. But as on the domestic side, now you had mentioned that you have a favorite.
3: Yeah. Well, my favorites, you mentioned the Stiegl already. Mm-hmm. And for me, that seems to be the archetypal one. That's like the one that is the example of, if I think Rattler, that's usually the one I'm thinking of. And I compare all others to that one. If that makes any sense.
4: Yeah.
3: Top choice to that one. But then locally, I've had, the Parallel 49. You mentioned it. It's called Tricycle.
4: Mm-hmm.
3: And it's also grapefruit. So I think it kind of does the same thing for me that the Stiegl does. I think it's a good version, but it's made in BC, which is nice, and it tends to be available because of that. It's a local one from Parallel 49. It's 3.5% alcohol, so it's doing that thing. I think that's even a little more than the Stiegl, because the Stiegl's a little less, isn't it?
4: 2%. 2%.
3: Yeah. So it's a little more on the beer side. That's one thing I will say. Like the Stiegl is that extremely, like you said, juicy, quaffable kind of experience.
4: Wow.
3: The Parallel 49 Tricycle Rattler is just slightly more beery, but I like that because I like beer. Mm-hmm. So, but if you're your wife and what you're trying to avoid is anything beery, maybe the Stiegl is the one for you. But the Parallel 49, I always thought that's another one that I'll reach for if Rattler is something I'm looking to get.
4: Yeah. Well, one of the other, I call it premium craft beer, craft breweries in BC is called Steamworks. If you remember a number of years ago, they won multiple awards for their hazy IPA, which is now called Flagship. And it still remains to be one of the most sought after and highest volume craft breweries in the province. So like Phillips does well, Parallel 49 does well, Red Truck does well, and Steamworks is in that same category. Now, I haven't tried their Rattler, but if the quality of their Flagship IPA is anything, then the Rattler is probably going to be pretty darn good. So I'm going to get a host of them this weekend. I'm going to get a semicircle of Rattlers, and try each of them because if this is the thing, like, you know, when we were chatting about this off air, one of the things I love about this little find in that article is that this is organic. Like, this is people just choosing without there being a whole bunch of merchandising or advertising or anything to try and push them, influence them or whatever, is choosing with their wallet to buy this particular product. And they're increasingly doing so. That to me is a fascinating trend. And in fact, it is the trend, the way the craft beer revolution happened, the weird way that Australian wines became super popular, the way that California wines became super, was exactly that. It wasn't somebody saying, well, we're going to run an incredible advertising campaign during the Super Bowl or something like that, and all of a sudden getting people to try something. It is normally, that's where real trends come from. And I would love to see that this trend is the trend. Because think of the dynamics, right? Think of the ways that you, like the flavors that we have, where we've got an abundance of fantastic flavors here in BC. We've got apple. We don't have a lot of grapefruit. I'll grant you that.
5: Yeah.
4: Another classic one is lemon. I've tried a couple of the Grolsch lemon ones in the past, but it's a very synthetic kind of flavor. Mm. And that doesn't jive with me. I want something that is pretty authentic. But you can have citrus like lemon and lime. You could have orange. You could have raspberry, blueberry. You just blackberry for that matter. You could have all sorts of flavors. It'd be really quite fantastic.
5: And it's interesting what you said about this trend kind of emerging organically, but it does fit into something else that you and I have talked about on the show before, and that is this trend towards lower alcohol beverages, mm-hmm. Whether it be beers, you know, lower alcohol beers. I mean, this certainly fits into that category, but it seems like that is sort of a trend that people are looking at, maybe because they're trying to cut down on alcohol. Who knows what it is? Is it that health thing where you're trying to drink less alcohol but not none? And I think you mentioned that before, that seems to be something people are doing.
4: Yeah.
5: Is people aren't choosing none. They're just choosing low. I think that's what you said, right?
4: Yeah, exactly. Yeah. It's not no, it's low.
5: It's low. That's what it is. Yeah. And this fits right into that. Like a Radler just naturally seems to be, if you were scouring the shelves for like, what's something low alcohol, maybe that's how this happened. People just sort of started to realize, oh, well, that thing on the shelf is low alcohol. And then it goes from there.
4: And one of the reasons why I don't drink a lot of beer is because it really bloats me, right?
5: Mm-hmm.
4: It fills me right up. Like I enjoy, you know, I remember talking to, I think Fat Tug now has these, 200 mil cans. And I remember chatting with a brewery saying, you know, yeah, I understand that you guys are going after the tall cans and bombers and growler fills and all of these things. But you know what I would really like? Is it just about this amount, about 200
5: yeah,
4: mils.
5: One.
4: Yeah, just give me a little one. You know, the Corona Coronitas are the perfect size because I want that refreshingness. I want, but I don't want an entire beer. And one of the things I like about the Radler here is that it is not like drinking an entire beer. And it's got that juice element to it. I am not feeling bloated afterwards. But it is a nice, relaxing, on the patio kind of beverage. So yeah, I'm excited to see where this goes.
5: Well, let's leave it there, but Radlers, there we go. Some Radler coverage. We're going to change topics and talk about something else that is sort of a hot weather thing to enjoy. And that is the Aperol Spritz. It's a wine cocktail. And we'd like to cover that and get your thoughts on it in just a moment. So stand by here on Dork Uncorked.
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7: 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I'm Koch Cadden on CFAX 1070 with your news update. Toronto's Salsa on St. Clair Festival has been cancelled today after a shooting at the event left two people dead and others injured. Police say about 13,000 people were at the festival yesterday night when gunfire broke out near St. Clair Avenue West and Arlington Avenue. One man died at the scene, another died in hospital, and four others were taken to hospital with serious gunshot wounds. Organisers and local groups say the violence overshadowed a long-running celebration of Latin music, food and culture. I'm Koch Cadden on CFAX 1070. If it's happening, it's here.
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5: Next up, let's actually get some wine into the show because we've been talking about beer, specifically Radlers, a lot. But, you know, we are typically a wine show because, Rod, you are the Dork Uncorked, not the Dork Uncapped.
4: Untapped. Yeah.
5: The Dork Untapped. That's what I'm looking for. But wine cocktails. Okay, so wine cocktails are a thing we don't tend to talk about a lot on the show, but it's hot. I mean, maybe not exactly right this moment, but last weekend, sure, there was this little heat wave that took place at the beginning of May. And something I ended up reaching for was the Aperol Spritz.
4: Mm-hmm.
5: And maybe you know what that is, maybe you don't. But, Rod, maybe you could set this up for us for those who don't know. What is this wine cocktail?
4: Yeah, Aperol Spritz is wine blended with Aperol. Aperol is a bitters, like an Italian bitters. The wine is typically like Prosecco, like it's usually sparkling wine, but commonly it's a Prosecco with a little bit of soda put on top. And you can put, you know, ginger ale or Sprite or whatever else if you want to sweeten it up a bit. But that's essentially what an Aperol Spritz is. So the Prosecco has this freshness and it has this sweetness to it that the bitter works with, right? So you get this bitter and sweet all put together in the same thing. And it's really, again, refreshing. What's interesting is you're right to call it a wine cocktail because it is in the same category as, say, sangria is, you know, a Spanish wine cocktail. You've got wine spritzers and that kind of stuff. But what's fascinating is how the Aperol Spritz has taken the world by storm. Like if you were to look at the numbers, Aperol's numbers have been growing at over 80% in volume for every year for the last 7 years in a row.
5: Really?
4: Yeah. Yeah. So, and that's on a global scale, right? That is on a global scale. So it's funny. I remember, going to, Venitaly a number of years ago and we were staying in this hotel and I hadn't experienced, an Aperol Spritz, I hadn't experienced an Aperol Spritz in the way that, you know, people taste it. So we're staying in this hotel and, we're about to go out for dinner and everybody says, well, let's have an Aperol. I don't know. Okay. Everybody wants a shot of bitters before dinner. That's, that's odd. Yeah. That's,
5: but I guess when in Rome.
4: Exactly. Let's do it. And it was an Aperol Spritz because the color is also really intriguing. It's like this orangey kind of color,
5: it's
4: right?
5: It's a beautiful color. Yeah.
4: Yeah. Yeah. So I was handed this and I went, wow, that is great. And it's deceptively, powerful, I guess is the way to put it, is that you got to be a little bit careful because you're essentially Aperol is a bitter liqueur. So there's like 17% alcohol in there. And then you got the wine on top of that. So you got to be a little bit careful, but it is really refreshing and really enjoyable. I remember coming home and telling my wife, oh yeah, the spritz thing. This is going to be impactful. The world's going to want to know about this. And I was running the stores at the time and I thought, okay, I'm bringing in Aperol. I'm telling everybody about Prosecco and all this and bringing all this into one spot and dud. Totally fell flat. Nobody was picking up on it. And it, anyway, you know.
5: This was years ago, though.
4: This is, at least probably about 12 to 14 years ago. And, but in the last number of years, it has been like globally, it has been on fire. Last year, last summer, we went to the south of France and we're in a villa with the rest of the family. There's 12 of us there. I think, eight of us were of drinking age. And one of the things that we were there for 2 weeks in this villa and every night I made a giant jug of Aperol spritzes that it was a heat wave of 40 degrees that vanished, within minutes. And it's funny. Our neighbors just got back from 3 weeks in Italy and she, one of the first, you know, we're chatting, you know, handing her the mail key and we've been collecting their mail while they've been gone. And, she says, oh, I fell in love with this new thing I found over there. It's It's called an Aperol Spritz. Have you ever had one?
5: Yeah.
4: Yeah, well, and for those
5: Where were you 14 years ago when I was trying to sell this?
4: Exactly. And as it happens, Aperol now on this trend has come out with you can buy it as a premix on RTD. Okay. Yeah, so it's a little 200 ml bottle, and it literally looks like a smaller version of the Aperol bottle. I don't know how many stores actually carry it, but you can get it, and it tastes identical to the a classic Aperol Spritz. But anyway, I've dominated the conversation here. Tell me your experience. Like, did you like it? Yeah.
5: Yeah. No, I've had them before. I was introduced to them a few years ago by a friend, same kind of thing, like didn't know what it was. And somebody was like, I'm going to make you this thing. And I'm like, what is that? And then it was delightful. We made them on the weekend. And first off, before I get into my story, just before we keep going on about it, I want to again give everybody the sense of what this is and how you make it if you're interested. I was just looking it up. The actual classic, I guess, if you go to the Aperol website and look at how they recommend you make it, three parts Prosecco, two parts Aperol, again, that's this bitter orange liqueur, and one part soda water is the official formula, and then ice and an orange slice if you want. Those are also recommended. But so that's kind of the classic. Is that, do you agree with that?
4: Yeah,
5: is
4: that's pretty much how
5: you would recommend
4: that. Yeah. Yeah, that's pretty much how we make it. And then you pour it into, if you want to do it really nice, you can either, you can get Aperol glasses, which are, remember, like we used to get pina coladas in? Those kind of glasses. That's what an Aperol
5: Spritz
4: glass is. Yeah. Yeah.
5: Right. So that's the thing. But here's my hang up with them. That is why I have never introduced them into my regular rotation, is because you've got to have that Prosecco aspect of it, or sparkling wine aspect. So to open up a bottle of sparkling wine always seems like a commitment to me. Mm-hmm. You can open up a still wine and you can have a glass of it, and then you can put the cap back on it and you can stick it in the fridge or on the counter for a couple of days and you're fine. Whereas when you open up a sparkling wine, you're now committed to finishing that before that thing goes flat. That's not waiting until tomorrow. You're drinking this now. So I don't usually do it because there's not – you're not always in the mood to finish a whole bottle of wine. Maybe sometimes you are, you know, it happens, but, you know, not every time. Yeah. And then the other hang up I have is the mix part of it. Sometimes if I've got a nice bottle of sparkling wine, I want to enjoy it as its own thing. I don't want to dilute it. So that can also be a hang up I have.
4: Have you sought therapy for this?
5: Yeah, exactly. Look, doctor, I got to lie down on the couch because I got to tell you about my hang up about sparkling wine. But here's the thing, Rod. This is not rocket science. This is something that's so obvious, but for some reason it only occurred to me this past weekend, is you can buy smaller bottles of sparkling wine. Yeah. You don't have to. This was the big brainwave that was so obvious, I'm sure, to everybody else, probably yelling at me over the radio going, you idiot, just buy a smaller bottle of wine. You know, you can go to the liquor store pretty much anywhere and you can buy those little like three packs of those small bottles of Frisianet.
4: Yeah. Yeah.
5: There's Frisianet, was it Henkel's?
4: Is that there's the Henkel, but there's also La Marca, which is a Prosecco. Yeah.
5: Right? You can get those. So there's a bunch of them. And then there's some, I think there's a French one that sometimes comes in a little bottle too, which is just a general sparkling wine from France. So you can get all these different variations. And then you don't have to commit to a full bottle. You could just have – and you know, if you crack open one of those and you have two people, like with that ratio, you can probably get two drinks out of it because you're also adding the soda water and the Aperol and then the ice and stuff. So like the volume is not just from this wine. So that was my big breakthrough, was just realizing, wait, small bottles of sparkling wine exist. I don't have to open up a full 750 milliliter bottle of whatever that I've got, you know, saving for that special occasion just to make this cocktail. So that was my big moment.
4: Yeah, you know, it's funny with you touched on something though that we do. Like, so if we're having people over, I'll get a number of the 750 ml bottles based on the number of people coming. But I do it in fours, right? So if there's four, eight, if I have eight, there's two, I need two bottles. If there's four, I need one bottle. Otherwise, if it's just the two of us, I get like a 375 bottle, like what we refer to in the business as a split. And that does us perfectly because we just have one each and then we're having dinner and what have you. But, that's how I measure that out to make sure. And if we have my mother-in-law over, then I might need 6 or 7 bottles, not because she's going to drink a lot of them, but because that tends to be the cocktail that we all have through the evening. So we don't have wine with dinner. We just continue on with the Aperol spritzes. It's pretty fun, actually.
5: Okay. So all that aside, I would now like your input on the ingredients into it. Because as we've mentioned, you may not want to get a $80 bottle of Veuve Clicquot champagne or something for this. You probably, it's a cocktail. Mm-hmm. You don't want to get the most expensive thing. Do you have a go-to sparkling wine that you like to put into your Aperol Spritz? What is the Dork Uncorked recommended wine to include?
4: Yeah, so I mean, I have a personal preference for cava over over prosecco, but the best way I can answer this is there is no need to, if you're, we'll use 750 ml bottle as a breakdown. There's no need to spend over $20 on the bottle of sparkling wine. No need.
5: So really, the advice is just whatever's under 20, that's what you want.
4: Exactly. And if you can find a bottle of Prosecco that's under 20, that's great. If you can't, go with a cava, you'll find something under 20. But it should be around $17 maximum. Prosecco is not something that you can really get a big distinctive quality difference as you go up in price. That the one that is $15 is going to taste very similar to the one that's $25.
5: Right.
4: So, that would be my recommendation. It's not so much about the brand. It is about the price.
5: Okay. So we've got the Prosecco or just under 20 sparkling wine covered. Now, it is called an Aperol Spritz because of that bitter orange liqueur. But that's the brand name. There are many other bitter orange liqueurs, including local ones. The Esquimalt... Esquimalt Winery, wine company, whatever they call themselves.
4: Yeah.
5: They make famously the Esquimalt vermouths that you can get, but they also make an Esquimalt, bitter orange, which is an approximation of this, which is delightful, I will say, in an Aperol Spritz. That's just my experience. But what about you? Do you always go for the Aperol as the brand name bottle or do you do other things?
4: Yeah, typically I do, if only because Aperol fits my budget. The Esquimalt is quite delightful, as is, there's a lot of, distilleries around the province that will do bitters, and they do a great job, but for what my purposes are, I'm not going to spend a ton of money on it. So I will go out and typically because obviously, any bitters that you're going to buy or any bitter liqueur you're going to buy, isn't going to go bad. Unlike the Prosecco, which is going to go flat. So you can buy a larger bottle. I know that we're going to go through a whole bunch. So I will go out and buy a 1.4 liter bottle, typically of the Aperol, just because it fits my budget. But yeah, there's lots of great, great examples of out there.
5: Well, shout out to the Esquimalt Bitter Orange, because that one I find is a nice locally made one that's a bit more complex. Mm-hmm. But sometimes that's not what you want. Like, I guess it depends. Like, sometimes you want it to be a simple, it's hot, you just want an easy drinking. The Aperol tends to be a bit sweeter, I find, whereas the Esquimalt Bitter Orange tends to be a bit more on the bitter side, which I actually like, but it might not be what's going for you. And it also tends to be a bit more complex, I find. There's a bit more going on to it.
4: Do you like Negronis?
5: Yes, I do. Yeah. And that is also why I have the Esquimalt Bitter Red. It's great in a Negroni instead of, I guess you can also use Aperol in a Negroni.
4: You can. And the company that makes Campari, which is the classic Negroni.
5: Another Negroni. Bitter orange, which is even more bitter.
4: owns is the people who make Aperol.
5: The same company.
4: Yeah, same company. Campari.
5: What is the history of making bitter orange liqueurs? It's a very Italian thing.
4: It is. And, it's a good question. We should probably do some research on it for weeks ahead is to figure
5: I could go look at AI again and they can tell me about 13,000 cyclists descending upon Italy and wanting bitter orange.
4: Yeah, the same cyclists.
5: Just like I did earlier.
4: Yeah, the same cyclists. Okay, we're done with the beer from Germany. Now we want something else. I think, there's probably an intersection of, because in Italy, of course, Mediterranean climate, you have oranges regularly. There's blood oranges, which tend to be a little bit more bitter. But really, it's the interesting part is the bitter element. Like here in North America, we famously don't enjoy bitter as much as the Europeans do. So we tend to go sweeter than bitter, whereas Europeans tend to go savory, bitter, then sweet. And so So in many ways, I don't know where the bitter thing originates from, but it looks like on the look of your face, because we're videoing this, you're going to tell me. Okay.
5: The look on my face is that the AI scrape off of Google has given me an answer. I don't know if it's true, but I use you to introduce this. Italian bitter orange liqueur originated from medieval medicinal herbal tinctures, Rod, evolving in the 19th and 20th centuries into iconic aperitifs designed to stimulate the appetite. Key milestones include the creation of Campari in 1860, focusing on bitter herbs and citrus. And then in 1919, they launched the lighter orange-forward Aperol.
4: Huh. So
5: medieval tinctures, medicinal tinctures are where it started.
4: So, to trigger appetite.
5: Yeah.
4: Huh. So, you're thinking that a doctor back in those days, medieval times, would prescribe to you, well, have this bitter if you're coming off of an illness to trigger your appetite so you start eating again. And it's interesting because, chartreuse, absinthe, all of these are herbal liqueurs that have the same history. They're just from different places in the world. Interesting.
5: Well, there we go. I'll leave it there. A little history of the bitter liqueur. Okay. But hey, Rod, I just noticed the time. We're almost out of it and we still have to do a pick of the week. So let's take a last break on today's show and come back with Rod's recommendation for a wine that's blown him away for a good price. That's coming up next.
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5: You are listening to Dork Uncorked. I'm Ryan. He is the Dork Uncorked, Rod Phillips. And we're at the part of the show where Rod gives us his recommendation. We call it the pick of the week. He's picking something that outperformed its price, was great bang for the buck in the bottle. What do you got for us today, Rod?
4: Well, you know, a couple of weeks back, I was walking through Everything Wine, and I saw a split of Borsau. Borsau is a Grenache, a Spanish Grenache, Navarra region. And I hadn't had it in years. And I, you know, it was always one of my go-to. So like, you know, as you know, like I really enjoy Grenache as a wine. And it, and because I'm sure it's all because of the volume that I drink, that there's been a plenty, amplitude of the number of Grenaches in the market. So, you know, Borsau being one of the original ones, is like I hadn't had it in years because I'm trying all these other ones. So I grabbed it, and I brought it home and I had it and I loved it. I loved it. It was absolutely fantastic. It just delivered on everything. It was juicy and rich and hedonistic. And you know, I didn't have to have food with it. I could just enjoy a glass of it. It had all of these things going with it. Plus it worked really well with the ribs that we had. It was extremely well with that. And so that is going to be my pick of the week. It's not on sale. It's $17 for a 750 mil, and you will enjoy it till the cows come home. It could easily be 22, 23 in that Côte d'Aronne village area, pricing wise. It is very much an enjoyable glass of wine, and it is the Borsau Grenache, and it's from Spain. You'll find it in the Spanish section.
5: Is it pretty widely available?
4: Yeah, you pretty much find it everywhere. Yeah, pretty much. It's been around for as long as I can remember. At least 30 years. Yeah.
5: Well, there you go. The Borsau from Spain is the pick of the week. And Rod, there you go. And maybe if you don't want that, just toss some sparkling wine and some Aperol and some soda water together and then pour yourself a Rattler and you've got yourself covered.
4: Exactly. And if you want to go beyond that, one of the great things that you could do with Borsau actually makes a really good sangria.
5: Yeah. Well, maybe we'll explore wine cocktails more at some point down the road.
4: Yeah.
5: Speaking of things happening down the road, I'm almost reluctant to mention this because hopefully it all lines up, but we do have an episode coming up on Dork Uncorked, maybe next week or sometime soon, that I'm very excited for. So stay tuned for the next episode because I think it's going to be us talking to a local chef about their favorite recipes where wine is an ingredient. Because, Rod, you and I do this all the time, mm-hmm. where we'll often talk about like, oh, hey, I was cooking and I had this wine that I was cooking with and I made sure to buy a cheap wine to go into the thing, but then I also wanted a nice wine to drink. And then we talk about what wines work with that. So we usually do it because we're talking about the wine. But inevitably we talk about the recipe we made. And then usually I get inspired by whatever you told me and I go and try to make it. And I love those episodes because I get these recipe ideas because you've mentioned something you've made with wine. So we're like, well, if it's cool when you and I do it, what if an actual chef was giving us recommendations of recipes where they cooked with wine? So coming up, that's just your sneak peek. We're going to do something on that coming up next. So that's that'll be your next episode. And until then, have a great week, Rod.
4: Alrighty. Cheers.

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2: From the National Newsroom of the Canadian Press, I'm David Augustine. Prime Minister Mark Carney and Ontario Premier Doug Ford say they were horrified to hear about the deadly shooting at Toronto's Salsa on St. Clair Festival yesterday. Police say an exchange of gunfire left two men dead, injured several others, and sent thousands of attendees running for safety. No arrests have been made. Now Ford says he is devastated by the senseless violence, adding that the, quote, person responsible must be caught, brought to justice, and spend the rest of their life behind bars. While several people were injured following a chaotic scene in Toronto that involves more gunfire, a carjacking, and pedestrians hit by a car.
3: Police say they responded to a call about gunshots fired east of downtown Toronto early this morning. They say a man and a second suspect exchanged gunfire. Then the man stole a rideshare driver's car with passengers aboard and struck pedestrians and other vehicles while fleeing the scene. Police say the man and multiple other people were taken to hospital with non-life-threatening gunshots. Wounds. A 25-year-old man from Brampton was arrested and is facing multiple charges. The incident happened hours after an unrelated shooting at the Salsa on St. Clair Festival left two people dead and others injured. Diana Mussina, The Canadian Press, Toronto.
2: Environment Canada says hot weather is likely to linger in southern Manitoba until tomorrow. The weather agency is warning of humidex values up to 45 degrees Celsius. Then daytime highs starting Tuesday are expected to hover around the low 30s or high 20s and remain there through the rest of the week. Locals are being asked to check in on vulnerable people during the heat event. The BC Wildfire Service is calling for compliance amid reports of speeding and drone flights in its recently opened section of Highway 1, which was previously closed due to two nearby out-of-control wildfires. It says drivers have been seen speeding through the fire zone and even stopping to film the ongoing firefighting efforts. The Wildfire Service reiterates that the speed limit is 60 kilometers per hour and there is no stopping in the fire zone. Quebec's video game industry finds itself in a precarious state as studios lay off workers and consumers turn their attention to other online pursuits. Philippe Morin is the co-founder of Montreal indie studio Red Barrels and says recent local layoffs at Eidos, Epic Games, Electronic Arts, and Behavior Interactive come as part of a broader rebalancing by an industry that overextended itself during the gaming highs of the COVID-19 pandemic.
4: Well, it's definitely not a fun time in the industry. Feels like it's a perfect storm. It was definitely a lot of investment during the pandemic.
2: In Quebec, the rollback of a provincial tax credit has added to gaming sector woes. And in the U.S., a close ally of President Donald Trump has died at the age of 71. Lindsey Graham's office says he died after a brief illness. The South Carolina senator initially opposed Trump, but later became a staunch supporter. This is the Canadian Press. In sports, the Saskatchewan Rough Riders will be trying to grab a share of the first place in the CFL's West Division when they take on the Hamilton Tiger Cats tonight. The 3-1 Riders trail the 4-1 Edmonton Elks, while the 2-2 Tiger Cats are 4 points behind the East Division leading Montreal Alouettes, who edged the Calgary Stampeders 37-30 last night. They're down to the final four of the FIFA World Cup. France will face Spain on Tuesday in Arlington, Texas in one semifinal, while England and defending champion Argentina will square off in Atlanta on Wednesday in the other semifinal. And there are two Canadian soccer championship matches today. Vancouver FC will take on CF Montreal, while Hamilton Forge FC hosts CS Saint Laurent in the other match. CF Montreal took down Vancouver FC 2-1 in the first leg of the quarterfinal matchup on Wednesday in Langley, BC, while Hamilton and St. Laurent tied 1-1 on Wednesday in Laval, Quebec. From the Canadian Press, I'm David Augustine.
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5: 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We encourage you, you're welcome to turn us off and go out and do some of the many live events that are going on out in the community. That's the whole purpose of podcasts. In Victoria, we've got the Phillips Backyard Music Fest. In Kelowna, they have the Crafters and Farmers Market, the Downtown Community Market, and, of course, the West Side Days Parade is just getting underway as we come to you live on Saturday morning, and the West Bank Farmers Market, among the myriad of other events. This weekend, it's going to be a full house. Alan Perry and...
6: Gary Beyer from Tesseract.
5: And now...
7: Kyle Wilson.
8: And Catherine Abbott for her last show. I know.
5: But
8: I'm very sad.
5: You are so good, Catherine, that we've had to replace you with not one, but two people. So, Kyle, in addition to yourself.
9: Coach Cadden, news anchor and producer in training.
5: And your mugshot looks very, very, it looks like you're a mass murderer.
9: Yeah, that was my very austere.
8: Not a mass murderer.
10: It's a beauty.
8: She looks like a true crime podcaster.
5: So for those of you that listen to us on CFAX, you regularly hear Koch on the news on the weekends. So for those of you in Kelowna, across Canada, and on the podcast, you now have the delight of having Koch coming in to be a producer in training as well. It's so awesome to have you. So everybody gets to hear you now.
9: Yeah, it'll be nice. Yeah.
5: We should explain your name for those that don't know. So if you look in the show notes, again, tech-talk.ca, click on the notes in red for the 11th and 12th, and when you scroll down to the headshots and contact info, you'll see the black and white shot there. C-A...
9: It's actually C-A Father IT, so that little line is supposed to be on the A.
5: Oh, Alan screwed up. Jeez, how'd I do that? Okay, I will fix that.
9: No
5: I'm
9: worries.
5: Sorry.
9: No problem.
5: And you call it a father.
9: A father, yeah. So it's our equivalent of like a French accent or a German umlaut.
5: I like the way you say it better. I'm going to fix that in show notes right now. So apologies for Alan not knowing his...
10: I'm impressed with the pronunciation of umlaut.
9: There you go.
5: Sounds even better when you say it. Okay, so A with the accent to the right. There we go. I. Fixed, and I'm hitting publish. So for those of you listening live, you'll see that. There. It's so great to have you here.
9: Thanks for having me.
5: Tell us a little bit about yourself, just so people know.
9: Yeah, so I am a news anchor most weekends, Saturday and Sunday. So you will hear me on CFAX those days. And when I'm not here, I am a barista. And I was a journalist back home in Ireland. That is where the accent is from. And that is where the very harsh mugshot that you will see on the show notes is also from.
5: Maybe next week we'll put the nicer one in there.
9: Yeah.
5: So home in Ireland was...
9: It was County Mayo, specifically a little town called Ballina, which we like to say is the salmon capital of Europe, but I do think that's a lie.
5: We'll take you up the Campbell River and compare to the salmon capital of Canada, which some people would say it's also a lie. So we have equal lies. There you go. Awesome. Thanks. It's so great to have you here.
9: Thanks for having me.
5: We have so much stuff to talk about, Gary, but one we're going to do off the top is actually going to come from our friend, Kyle, you got to meet him, Rich DeMuro, who hosts Rich on Tech on the iHeartRadio in the U.S. network and runs Saturdays 11 till 1. He's our unofficial competitor, but we're all good friends. And he gave me the heads up on this one here earlier this week.
11: Rich on Tech, this is a wild one. If you have a public Instagram account, there is a new setting you should probably check. Meta just launched this powerful new AI image generator. It's called Muse. One of the wildest features is that you can add someone's public Instagram account and it will use their photos as a reference to create brand new AI images. Yes, including them. Now, I tried it and it works. It's fast. It works maybe too well. Now, if your account is public, that means people can do this right now with your photos. Now, this can be fun. Meta says it's meant for things like personalized birthday invitations or whatever zany things people come up with, but it's already tough to tell what's real online, and this is only going to make it even trickier.
5: Okay, breaking tech news, Kyle.
7: Yes, the breaking news is that Meta has scrapped the feature.
5: So item number one in the show notes, I put the details in there with the switches you needed to go in and turn off to stop this stuff. But yes, Meta has just put out a post, ironically, on Instagram there saying, we missed the mark, we are pulling this feature. Now, they haven't said whether or not they'll bring it back. Gary, the big deal about this was that it was turned on by default.
10: You know, it's amazing how these large companies, these mass corporations, think they can actually get away with stuff like this without being called out on it. And the fact that they turn this on by default before anybody actually knows about it?
5: Yes. I mean, obviously, they want to get more eyeballs on their platform, so they thought it would work, but so I put the video that you from which you just heard, Rich, I put that in as item number 40 there so you can see this. So I'm going to strike that. I'm going to leave the video there for you, but I'm going to strike it out so it'll have a line through it, say, and I will put scrapped, PPED, so... exclamation mark. So we win on that one there. But the fact that they would even do it is, there we go. Okay, so that one's done. So that's one thing you don't have to worry about. So
10: for now.
5: Yes, so much other stuff that we do have to worry about. But it's been such a busy week because we're counting down to getting ready to move to James Bay at the end of the month. Facebook Marketplace is your buddy. Doing all that. So other things that we do want to tell you about out in the tech world there. Oh, I mentioned the World Cup games. This is quarterfinals weekend. I love this one. Item number 11, 10 first. Norway plays England as we come to you live on Saturday at 2 p.m., followed by Argentina, Switzerland at 6 p.m. And the winners will play each other in a semifinal on Wednesday in Atlanta. So I love this one. What happened was Norwegian Airlines put out a challenge on X saying, hey, British Airways, do you want to make a bet? If Norway wins, you have to switch to our logo on Instagram on Sunday, one day, and vice versa. Deal? British Airways replied, don't make bets you can't win. So Norwegian Airways went all in on this. And so they started putting out all these ads. I put a picture of one of them where they put pictures out and they hid words in it. And it said, hey, British Airways, if you don't want to make the bet, if you're too scared. And then they would put the hint down in little fine print. So finally, late the other night, there was a post, and I put the picture of it in there. You have to look really closely on your screen. If you're on a phone, you'll have to zoom in. It says, hey, Fly Norwegian, we've got something to tell you. Zoom in on your engine. And if you do, that you will see that there is print there that says, what is under the belt loader? And if you look under the belt loader, it says, now find your tail fin. And if you look on your tail fin, it says, peek above our tail fin. And if you look up there, it says, bottom left, last chance, and it says, check your tail cone, and it says, you're on. Bet accepted. So this is going to be fun marketing.
10: It is.
5: British Airways is the flag carrier of the UK, while Norwegian Air is the second largest airline in the Nordic region behind Scandinavian Airlines. And we don't say Scandinavia even anymore, even though they have that name, so in the Nordic, because that's disrespectful to say Scandinavian, because that doesn't include Denmark. So you're automatically excluding Denmark in the Nordic region. I just realized when I put that in, my brain just put in old words from that there. So it'll be a big one. So they would literally, on all their online stuff, British Airways would change its logo to Norwegian Air.
10: For one day.
5: For one day, or vice versa. So that will be interesting. If you want to go and watch the game in a public watch party, I haven't been a huge soccer football fan, but it's been really awesome, the sense of community. My friends Rick and Zach and I went down to Market Square for the Friday game for Spain. And lo and behold, they weren't showing it. It turns out, for whatever reason, they either didn't book the technicians or didn't want to pay the cost of the staff. So it was a dark screen. So beelined out to Langford Station. I put a couple pictures there in the show notes because you can see the crowd in Market Square when Spain beat Belgium to advance. So then we went out and sent a video back to Sofia and her family and Adrian in Madrid as they were selling, because it was like 10:30 at night. down there, and you can see the crowds, pictures back, the crowds out in Madrid in there. So if you want to go and watch the games here in Victoria, 2 p.m. and 6 p.m. as we come to you live on Saturday, don't go downtown. They're not showing them. I mean, you can go to a pub or a bar or whatever, but if you want to go to the public watch party, go to Langford Station. They've got really good food there as well. They've got the, I love the name, Give Pizza a Chance. Give Pizza a Chance.
7: That's a good name.
5: Yeah. They've got the Greek food. They've got the hot dog guys and all that and all the other stuff. It's just a really fun setting. And then the Market Square one here in Victoria is going to open up as well. And they're going to do it for the semifinals and the final. In addition, they got that booked out. So there you go. So much more to talk about here. We'd love to have you join us while we're live on Saturday morning, wherever you're listening to us, +1-250-386-1161. Again, that will connect us by phone. 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You might get Catherine for the last time. You might get Koch answering the phone. If you text, Gary and I will field those. 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
12: Nineteen after the hour on Tech Talk with Alan and Gary and Kyle and Catherine and Kotcher. Catherine's last show before she heads down to Adelaide in Australia to become a paleontologist. At the bottom of the show notes, Catherine, I mentioned to some friends that this was your last show and why you were leaving and everything. And so I said, I need some help for signs of the week. So if you go to the very bottom of the show notes for the 10th and 11th, you will find not one, not two, but three signs of the week from Australia.
13: I understand two of them, but I don't understand the mangoes one. What's that one about?
12: Road's going to be slippery.
13: Oh, there's mangoes on the road.
12: Mangoes drop on the road and get all and get all squishy. I'll give you the secret away. The rest of you have to look at the pictures. The other one, it shows the yellow triangle sign, Gary, with the bicycle and lines indicating you're going to slide.
14: Yep,
12: and mangoes. Only problem only in Australia. Only one below. We're not going to talk about. You guys go read that one yourself. Thank you, everybody that contributes to these. Really appreciate that. Okay, on the phone lines, Don is up first. Hi, Don.
15: Hi.
12: Welcome aboard.
15: Thank you. Yeah, I called earlier with an issue regarding our printer, and you said that one of the problems we had was we don't print very often.
12: Yes.
15: And we print about one page a month, and residential. And you recommended buying a mega printer, tank printer.
12: Yeah, one of the Epson EcoTank printers, especially while you can get the refurbished ones on sale for such a good price.
15: Right, which we did at the time. And we bought a Canon mega tank printer. And the problem with it was we went through the setup, and it says turn it on, fill the ink in it, and then call 1-800-CANON support. It wasn't a plug-and-play for some reason. Every other printer we've had has been plug-and-play.
12: Okay, we can show you how to do that. You don't need to call them for support.
15: We did it.
12: Yeah. Okay.
15: And they said that we can't turn it on because your Microsoft drivers have been shut off.
12: No, that's a scam. That's a scam.
15: That's what I thought.
12: Yeah, you're not talking to Canon. No, you end up talking to a scammer.
15: Okay, I got the 1-800 number right off of the Canon literature. But he said for $200
12: it's a scam. Is it possible you misdialed a digit?
15: No, I'm sure.
12: Okay. If you want to send me a text, my number is in the show notes.

0: Yeah, I don't text.
1: You don't text. Okay. If you want to hold on, then I'm going to get one of the trio here. They're gonna grab your number. I'll give you a call this afternoon. I'll stop by because I want to see that situation. But no, anytime you have to set up a device by calling a phone number, Gary,
2: it's a scam.
1: Yeah, and we just simply have to download, because it's a printer, copier, scanner. We do need to download two different drivers, not just the printer one that you would get by plug and play. And it is plug and play, but you just have to enable an extra setting. To be honest, that's why we don't recommend on the show. We've always said get the Epson EcoTank, not the Canon MegaTank, because the Canon one is more of a pain to set up. Once it's up and running, it's fine. It's just the Epson one is so much easier to do that. But yeah, I'll stop by and no charge, and we'll sort that one out for you. And then we'll go to the Canon website, and you have to get the combo driver pack that gives you both the printer and the scanner. The printer would not give you the full features. When you use their software drivers, it gives you the options for, you know, double-sided and all the other stuff that comes with it there. So, okay, we'll do that one. A whole bunch of stuff in the show notes there, a couple specifically for Catherine as well that I thought the rest of you would enjoy. But the other one is a Canadian one. I didn't know he was going to do this. Bryan Adams has come out with a unique new song about the relationship between Canada and the USA.

0: That sort of says it all there. You'll find that. It's just a lyric video. He hasn't put out a video of it yet. It's available on all the streaming platforms. It's called 51st State by Canada's own Bryan Adams. Okay, Gary, text.
1: Yeah, we got a text from someone whose phone number ends in 62. It's for those of you who like older technology or lack thereof.
0: That would be you.
1: Yeah, there seems to be a classic car show right now on Lyle Street in Esquimalt. No charge to get in.
0: Okay. All right.
1: Might be something worth taking in.
0: Sorry, in Okanagan. A little far to drive to see that one. Sunday there will be the Fords and Friends car show at Heritage Acres.
1: Yes, there will.
0: In Sydney here. Okay, back to the phone lines and Laura. Hi, Laura. Welcome aboard Tech Talk.
2: Hello.
0: Hi, how can we help you?
2: Well, I went to the States and I had an Arlo card, and somehow it's turned off my iMessage. I don't know if it's related, but it is, and I cannot get it back on again.
0: Let's solve I've gone that for to, you.
2: Okay, so, I've gone, you know, settings, apps, messages, turned it on, turned it off.
0: Okay, so here's what you do. So first of all, you want to go to settings, cellular. Arlo is an awesome eSIM provider for people that can't change carriers to like Freedom and don't want to get another plan from their carrier and go broke. So settings, cellular, SIMs.
2: Settings, cellular, data?
0: Nope. No. Settings, cellular, and then scroll down to SIMs.
2: Scroll down to...
0: Are you on an iPhone or an Android phone?
2: I'm on an iPhone, yep.
0: So settings, cellular, and scroll down to SIMs. And you'll probably see, too, your Canadian number and then your Arlo number.
2: I've got, yeah, primary is my Canadian number, and then it says there's secondary, but it says no number under that.
0: Yep, and it's off?
2: Off.
0: Okay, so now back out. You did the right thing. Back out with the arrow in the corner. Anybody else, this is good to know. Back to where you went before, apps at the very bottom.
2: All right, apps, got it.
0: Messages.
2: Okay. Messages, yes, hang on, getting there. Okay. Messages.
0: And now here comes the heat. Key part. Scroll down just below iMessage and it'll say send and receive.
2: Yes.
0: Tap that.
2: Send and receive. Okay.
0: And it should say you can receive messages to and reply from. Make sure that obviously your phone number and your email are checked, but if you see your Arlo number there, uncheck it.
2: No, it's not. It's okay. Just
0: no
2: my...
0: problem. And then go down to start new conversations from and where is the check mark?
2: There is no thing. So it says you can receive messages to and reply from my phone number, my email, and that's it. The rest is a blank
0: screen.
2: Okay,
0: so if those two are both checked on the top half, you should see the second half that says start new conversations from.
2: You know what? When you say checked, what do
0: check
2: you
0: mark.
2: Mean?
0: A check mark to the left.
2: Yes, there is no check mark
0: there,
2: to the left.
0: There you go. So put a check mark, tap the number, and it will get a check mark. Tap the email, it will get a check mark.
2: Got it. I'm
0: now,
2: fixed.
0: Now the sec. Well, not yet. Now the second half opens up. Start new conversations from.
2: Oh, yes, you got you.
0: And now put the check mark next to your mobile.
2: Yeah, did it. Okay.
0: There you go.
2: All right.
0: Now you should be fixed. If for some reason that doesn't, then you turn iMessage off for 5 seconds and you turn it back on.
2: Okay, yeah, I'll do that. I'll check this and do that.
0: If you want, send a text to us and we'll reply. If you send a text to 250-386-1161.
2: 250-386-1161.
0: That will pop up on our screen and Gary and I will reply back.
2: And see if it's iMessage. Okay.
0: Yeah, exactly.
2: Well, fantastic.
0: There you go.
2: Thank
0: so
2: you
0: anytime
2: very, very
0: you make,
2: much.
0: Anytime anybody, so not just for you, Laura, but for anybody else, anytime you do a thing like adding a temporary eSIM, it's important when you unadd it that you go and check these settings and make sure that the ones that you want to be checked are checked and the ones that aren't are not.
2: There yeah, so go. It was related to using that other eSIM.
0: Yes, it was. It's a perfectly fine thing. Yep.
2: But yeah, I know. I love them. But
0: There you go.
2: Know this now. Thank you very much.
0: Thanks, Laura. Bye-bye.
2: Okay. Bye-bye.
0: For anybody else that's going traveling, by the way, while we're live with you on Saturday morning, on Sunday morning, tomorrow, July 12th, unless you're listening to a Sunday afternoon, in which case it was yesterday, I'm going to go down to the Freedom Mobile store at Hillside Center. Not getting paid anything to do this. It's just that the manager there, Darren, got permission, which is rare. Stores there don't open till 11, but tomorrow they're going to open at 10 a.m. That one store only, Freedom Mobile. The door will be half open. Tech Talk listeners only. I'll be there to answer any questions you have, especially about people like Laura going traveling, want to stay connected without going broke. I'm going to bring down some of those little travel charges that were on for $7 at London Drugs before they were all cleared out. They're going to have some special deals that Darren has worked out for the first time. Freedom, one store, 1 hour only, 10 to 11 a.m. iPhone Air, 512 gigabyte, $60 a month all in. That's the phone and the plan. Or a almost new iPhone 15 for $2 a month, $42 a month all in. That's the plan available. And if two or more of you are switching to Freedom at the same time, both on a $40 a month or a higher plan, the monthly rate will be half price for the second person. Again, that's tomorrow, 10 to 11 a.m., Hillside Center, Freedom Mobile. Hope to see you there. Darren says he'll arrange for coffee from Timmy's. There we go. That's for you, Catherine.
3: I love this song.
0: You're going to be hearing a lot more of it down there.
3: I don't know. They might hate it there because I would imagine international people might like it more.
0: But it's got Vegemite in it, so it should work.
3: Yep.
0: Stay with us. News update coming up, and then we'll be back with more on Tech Talk.

0: now this update from the Canadian Press. Early last week, Prime Minister Mark Carney made his first appointments to the Senate. He named four new senators to the upper chamber, including his principal secretary, Tom Pitfield, and Conservative MP Richard Martel, who will both fill seats from Quebec. Experts say the proportion of people who play video games worldwide has been shrinking since 2021 as the video game industry faces mass studio layoffs. That decline coincides with the rise of new forms of digital entertainment. Environment Canada says hot weather is likely to linger in southern Manitoba until tomorrow. The weather agency is warning of humidex values up to 45 degrees Celsius. Then daytime highs starting Tuesday are expected to hover around the low 30s or high 20s and remain there through the rest of the week. And it's down to the final four at the FIFA World Cup. France will take on Spain on Tuesday in Arlington, Texas. In one of the semifinals, Argentina and England will face off in the other. From the Canadian Press, I'm David August.
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8: As we roll on for July 11th and 12th of 2026, we're live with you on Saturday morning on CFAX 1070 in Victoria. 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
9: Gary Beyer.
8: From Tesseract Computers. Thanks for giving up part of your weekend and not going to a car show.
9: That comes next.
8: And behind the microphones, making it all work.
10: Well, it's a trio of people today. Kyle Wilson.
11: Catherine Abbott.
12: Coach Cadden.
8: So there we go. So Catherine's final show before she heads off to Adelaide. Well, actually, you go to Sydney, right?
11: Well, I'm going to be flying directly to Adelaide from Vancouver. And Ghost's flight, my little puppy dog, yes, his flight is actually on Monday. So we are flying to Vancouver tomorrow, staying overnight in a hotel. And then he flies out to stay at his 10-day quarantine at 11 o'clock on Monday.
8: And then you go get him.
11: And then I drive from Adelaide to Melbourne and pick him up in 10 days.
8: Well, one of the things that I put in the show notes for you is a voice that you'll get to know when you're down under there. It's Tom Hartley from 7 News in Sydney, Australia. I thought you would get a kick out of this because I live in Sydney, S-I-D-N-E-Y. But in the video here, Tom explains how a man flying to Sydney, Australia, actually ended up in not our Sydney, but in snowy Sydney, Montana.
2: Here's a story about a man who thought he'd bagged a bargain. A $700 trip from New York to Sydney, Australia.
12: I saw mountain top covered with white snow. At that point, I knew I was in trouble.
2: Mr. Barnett was indeed heading to Sydney, except it was a different Sydney, in a different time zone, in freezing cold Montana.
12: It's a matter of acronyms, the SYD as opposed to SDY. Somebody has to fix that.
2: The giveaway came when he touched down after the first leg at a town called Billings and saw the plane that was going to take him to his final destination.
13: It was really funny. Kingsley came and he goes, I've got a problem.
2: The lady behind the counter, Carol, was kind.
12: For Carol, it was not a paycheck. It was a human being she was dealing with.
14: Imagine how it would feel to think you're landing in Sydney, Australia, and here you are in Billings, Montana.
2: Billings.
15: But SYD, SDY, that's the airport codes for the two.
11: Well, he should have known when the flight ticket wasn't $3,000.
15: Yes. That, there you go.
9: Yeah.
15: Anyway, I thought you'd get a kick out of that one there. Check your luggage. It's not the and it turns out they said he's the second person that's landed in the other one.
10: Oh, no.
15: So there we go. I didn't even know there was a Sydney, Montana.
9: Well,
15: so, there you go.
9: In Billings, go skiing.
15: There we go. Okay, where do you want to go, Gary?
9: That's a good question. Let's go with, I've got an iPhone 11 and it's broken. I need to upgrade to a new phone, but wondering what's the best one to get without spending $1,000 and where could I get it? Thanks, Sage.
15: So that's good timing.
9: Awesome.
15: I don't know what carrier you're on, Sage, but your timing could be impeccable. As we mentioned just before the break, Freedom Mobile has just changed their plans. Their plans were far and away the best out there. They still are, but they have reduced their data amounts. They haven't upped the prices. I put this in the show notes, tech-talk.ca. Click on the notes for the 11th and 12th, and you'll find item number 12 there. Quebec-based Freedom has lowered the amounts of monthly data you get on some of its plans, reducing the allotment by from 5 to 20 gigabytes. So those of you that got those amazing plans that we talked about earlier this year, you can giggle yourself happily here. Even their best plan, though, $60 a month, 200 gigabytes, Canada, U.S., Mexico instead of 250, plus 20 gigabytes a month of Roam Beyond data there. So there's still great plans for the price points. I checked the other competitors, and they're still far and away the best. So if you want Sunday morning, 10 to 11 a.m., there's some special deals that the manager at Freedom at Hillside Center has arranged there. You've got an iPhone 11. They're going to have a couple certified pre-owned. That means a phone that's come back within 2 weeks of somebody buying it because they wanted more storage or they wanted a different color or somebody else bought them a plan as a present, whatever. They have to take it back, no questions asked, within 2 weeks. So they've got an iPhone 15, $2 a month for the phone for 24 months on a $40 a month plan. So that means you're going to pay $42 a month all in, phone and plan. They've only got two of those, and I know one person who's planning to be down there to get one. So they've also got an iPhone Air. If you're not taking huge amounts of photos, the downside, Kyle, of the Air is it's only got a single camera.
10: Yes, that is a major downside. A lot of people would probably want more cameras.
15: Yeah, but still, if you don't, I mean, it takes really great photos. It just doesn't give you the zoom range. The camera has a 1X, 2X, and it's just a digital magnification because the sensor is so big, but it doesn't have the ultra-wide or the zoom. But if photos are, you know, something you take but not a huge part of your life, then that's $45 a month for the phone on a $45 a month plan. $15 a month for the phone, I should have said. So that works out to $60 a month. You walk out of the store and you've got a phone and an awesome plan that lets you go Canada, U.S., Mexico, and around the world at no extra cost. So there's just one option there for you. Okay. Duh, duh, duh, duh.
9: Let's go with the iPad Pros or the AirPods.
15: Yes. Okay.
9: Good morning, Pat here. About using AirPods Pros as hearing aid, I've made sure I've updated everything. I'm still only getting hearing protection as an option in my settings. Have you made it work? If so, can you help me get it going? Thanks. Goes on to say they have both 2s and 3s right now.
15: AirPod Pro 2 and 3.
9: Yep.
15: That should work. So anybody else who wants to do this and use them, they have to be the specific models. They have to be the Pro 3s, or they have to be the regular AirPods 3 or 4 with ANC, automatic noise canceling. Apple put out a really useful guide on how to do this. And if you go to our Tech Talk notes at tech-talk.ca, click on Tips and Solutions and go down to the very last one, item number 84, how to use an iPhone and AirPods as hearing aids. This currently only works here in Canada in BC because the government put in legislation overriding the audiologists who didn't want this. Ontario is working on approving it as well. If that doesn't work, Pat, then use the Apple support app and tap on your iPods and go down and get help. And there at the very bottom will be get more help, and there will be an option for to have someone from Apple call you, and then they can walk you through the steps to make sure the configuration is correct. Because that's a huge step forward, being able to have that. Because, you know, the hearing aid cost is ridiculously high for, and a lot of people just simply can't afford it, so they suffer without having the hearing there. Gary, down at the bottom of the show notes, while you are here, you can help with the German translation here. I regularly get asked about Emma, our former international homestay student from Pfaffenhofen near München in Germany. We toured the country with Emma and her family last summer, had an amazing time. I'm happy to report that Emma is now 19. She and her awesome boyfriend, Domi, both just graduated from grade 13. That's what they have there, Gary. You don't just go to grade 12 if you're on the academic track. You go to grade 13.
9: Correct.
15: They finished in the top 20% of their grades. When you get your graduation certificate, you don't just go there. You traditionally wear the German traditional outfit. So they did. And so there's a picture at the bottom of the show notes there. But I was trying to figure out what the wording says.
9: The first word is Zeugnis, which is really it's either a certificate or a recognition of your report card and or graduation certificate.
15: Mm-hmm. Oh, okay. That's it. And you get a rose. And so I put a picture in that they sent me. I asked, okay to share, because I know so many of you remember Emma when she was here. And then there's a picture of the whole family there. Emma's younger brother, Vincent, who's suddenly now taller than anybody. Domi, Emma, her younger sister, Victoria, who also graduated from 10, and Mama Elizabeth. We're hoping that they will come here next summer, the whole family, so we can show them Canada. Emma and Domi are now on a well-deserved holiday in Corsica. In the fall, she'll begin university studying to become a veterinarian. So there you go. So hi to our family, the Leo family in Pfaffenhofen down there. So, okay. There's stuff here. There's so much stuff in the show notes this week. I encourage you to read it because we go through things fairly quickly here and don't want to bore you if you don't care about something. But for those of you to whom an item is important, then you can go through that. The CRTC has launched a formal review over whether TELUS, Bell, and Rogers should be fined big dollars for violating the junk fee ban. Kyle, we talked about this a couple of weeks ago when they started coming up with inventing new fees here.
10: Yes, they've gotten into a habit of doing that, it seems, the different carriers.
15: And the CRTC is kind of bureaucratic, but they're moving relatively quickly for them. They've formally announced a review to determine if the big three have violated the junk fee rules, and they have asked them to demonstrate how the fees comply with the new rules, and said if you, we find, have violated the rules, you will face fines of up to $10 million, with any relevant managers receiving fines to up to $25,000. So the big three, along with you and me, have until July 30th to submit our comments here. So stay tuned on that one. They're moving relatively quickly. The other one that we noticed, by the way, Rogers and Fido have lowered their device shipping fees amid the ongoing scrutiny from the CRTC. But they have said publicly, yes, we will respond, but in the meantime, we're not stopping the fees. We're going to continue to charge them.
9: This is going to be a very interesting fight.
15: Yeah. Because they've got the backing of the CRTC has the backing of the Carney government behind them. So
9: it's an interesting history to that fee. Way back in the 90s, I was part of a team that ran three cellular stores, analog, here on the island. And at the time, it was BCTEL Mobility was already, yeah, that I'm that old. They were already charging a $60 activation fee, which everybody was told to say, well, it's government. The government gets that. Yeah. So even back in the 90s, that was a lie.
15: Yeah. So they're going to try, but you've got the CRTC and the government against you. So I, as big as the companies are, I somehow think that they're not going to win on this. We'll stay tuned. The other one that goes with this is item number 15 in the notes, just before we take a break. TELUS says at the end of this month, it's going to start locking phones for 60 days after activation to prevent theft and fraud. We banned locking of phones in 2017 here in Canada. So TELUS is asking the CRTC, the same people of which you're charging fees you're not supposed to, they're asking for permission to lock them for 2 months after they're activated. And while they're waiting for an answer, they've said, by the way, we're going to start locking them as of July 30th. So I don't think that's the way that you incur favor from the from your master out there. So, and they say that we will automatically unlock them at the end of the 60-day period as long as you remain in good standing, and we'll be willing to make exceptions if you need to unlock a device early for legitimate reasons such as you're traveling or switching carriers. So what they say is people buy a phone but then cancel their credit card and disappear, leaving the carrier on the hook, or they steal the phone. So if the phone is locked to a network, it can't be switched to another carrier and used. So I see their point, but I don't think this is the way to go about it personally. Anyway, soapbox away. Your turn, +1-250-386-1161 by text or phone call while we're live on Saturday morning, and include your number, or your name rather, if you text there somewhere. Much more coming up after this.
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15: 11 before the hour on Tech Talk with Gary. Ron Fraser will be with us next weekend, our friend from retired London Drugs. I was going to say my Sydney Tech buddy, but he's on the other side of the highway. But soon I'll be the James Bay guy, so we will have to wave at each other from afar. He's up in Parksville this weekend, but will join us next weekend. Along with Gary Beyer, for just tuning in, Kyle Wilson is now switching over to become a producer of Tech Talk, as well as Kat Cadden, when Catherine heads down under. Before you go, you have one last paleontology tip of the week. Well, not tip,
11: yes, but Kyle's answering the phone. Okay. Just one sec, so we might hear him on the phone. I'm just going to scooch over here. All right. A new fossil bird from the late Jurassic is helping scientists pinpoint when birds began losing their long dinosaur tails. Because birds are related to dinosaurs. A lot of people actually don't know that.
15: Yeah, but you remember even in movies like Avatar, I know that's all fake and all that, but yeah, they had the long tails and then at some point they didn't. So what happened?
11: So this new species is actually shaking up what paleontologists are understanding about how this happened. The species is called Zangiornis bayou, and it comes from southern China. It's about 150 million years old, which tracks, so that's the Jurassic period. Yeah. And the tail is noticeably shortened, but not fused into what birds have today called a pegostyle. That's mm-hmm. a short fused tail structure that all the birds today have. So this means that tail shortening happened first, and the tailbone fusion came later. So this actually fills an important gap in early bird evolution.
15: There you go. So item number 29 in the show notes. Do you have a dinosaur joke?
11: I have a paleontology joke. So here on the island, we have a lot of ammonite fossils.
15: Yes.
11: Because during the late Cretaceous, Vancouver Island was covered by a warm sea. This is where our provincial fossil is from, the plesiosaur. Mm-hmm. So my joke is related to ammonites. It's, why did the ammonite fail the exam?
15: Why?
11: Because it kept spiraling.
15: If you know an ammonite, you know that one.
11: Exactly.
15: I have an Australian dad joke for you.
11: Ooh.
15: What you call a lazy kangaroo? A pouch potato.
11: Oh, that's cute.
9: Oh, God.
11: What about Gary? Do you have a joke?
9: I have no joke today.
11: Oh, Gary.
9: I can't follow up that one. Come on.
11: I have one for you.
15: Why did the toast apply for a job? It wanted to get spread around Australia. That's a Vegemite joke.
11: That's actually pretty funny.
15: There we go.
10: That is a good one.
9: Actually, you know what? I'm going to go with it.
15: Okay.
9: How many Germans does it take to change a light bulb?
11: How many?
9: One, and we have no sense of humor.
11: He just pulled that right out of his pocket.
15: There you go. Email here from Dominic. Hello. In late 2022, I purchased a so-called perpetual license for Microsoft Office Pro 2021. Last week, after this message from Microsoft appeared on my laptop, we're having trouble verifying your Office license. Please connect to the internet to continue using, etc. I logged in, entered my product key, but Microsoft said it did not recognize it. So I have three questions. One, is it possible to buy a legitimate Office 2019 or 2021 standalone perpetual license as a one-time purchase? Yes, you can, but Gary?
9: It's going to do the same thing.
15: Yes. Because the servers that would activate 2019 and 2021 versions of Office have been retired. And soon the 2023 ones will be retired as well. So, yes, you can, but please do not. Number two, Dominic says, as an alternative, and keeping in mind that I don't want Microsoft 365 or anything stored on the cloud, is it safe to consider the Office 2021 licenses currently offered on PC Mag or Best Buy to replace the one I longer have access to? No, they should not be allowed to sell those because the activation server is not available anymore. We've warned about these in the past, Gary and Kyle, saying that, you know, you're basically buying not quite pirated, but it's a gray area. What happened is a company bought 300 licenses, used maybe 20, and then went broke. And so a wholesaler came in and bought the other licenses. Microsoft should have said those licenses belong to Company X and cannot be resold. They didn't. So it's a gray area. So no, please, if you don't want to use Microsoft 365 or anything stored on the cloud.
9: If you want to use Microsoft Office, you can go to a local computer store and you can buy Office 2024 standalone.
15: 2024, that's the key, is the year.
9: And so that's probably going to give you somewhere around 6 to 7 years before they turn those servers off.
15: I don't think it'll be 6 to 7.
9: You don't think so, huh?
15: Well, because 2021 is gone and this is 2026.
9: So that's 7 years.
15: That's five.
9: Oh, that's right. I'm just getting old.
15: So I don't mean to, but yeah. And it came out later in 2021, so it's really only 4.5 to do that. So if you can, understand if you do that, that you don't get any upgrades. You get security updates. You don't get any upgrades, and you said you didn't want to use the cloud anyway. Finally, Dominic says, item number 3, if I decide to use LibreOffice instead of Microsoft Office and remove the latter from my laptop, will I lose the Word and Excel documents stored on my laptop? No. If you consider 365 or LibreOffice to be the can opener and your documents are the can of soup, you're just changing the can opener. The soup remains the same. So that's all. So you're fine to do that. So you have two options. You can buy the Office 2024 standalone version. It's expensive.
9: It is.
15: Yeah. So I honestly would love to have a conversation with you, Dominic, about why you don't just want to use 365 and take advantages of all that, including cloud backup, because the worst part of Gary and Kyle is my work is when we have to tell somebody, Kyle, you've lost everything because you didn't have a backup, or you had a backup drive, but the fire took that out as well as the computer.
10: Exactly, and then your documents are just gone.
15: Plus, you can't share them with anybody for collaboration. If I send a document to Gary and Kyle, I just send them a link and they can edit it and the changes they make are reflected on all our devices. So it, whatever you want to do is right, but yeah. But otherwise, LibreOffice. If you're going to switch to using LibreOffice, then please go into our Tech Tips and Solutions and go to item number 76. That gives you the specific changes we recommend you make to make LibreOffice more like Microsoft Office, including when you share stuff with people, because they have a passionate dislike for Microsoft, so they do some weird things. So I put in pictures of the changes that we would recommend you make there. So, yes. So do you know the price for Office 2024 standalone?
9: $339.
15: Whoa. Okay.
10: That's a lot.
9: Well, when you consider that you're going to, let's say you do get 3 or 4 years out of it, it's going to be approximately the same price as using Office 365.
0: True.
9: Plus, except in 365, you're getting that cloud storage 1 terabyte, which is easily worth 70, 80 bucks a year anyways.
15: Yeah, that's what most people want. Yeah. Plus, you can only put it on 2 devices. With 365, you can have it as many devices as you want. You can only have it active, only, air quotes, on 10. So there you go. So, yeah, I'd rather we had a discussion, Dominic, about the cloud. The cloud is a part of our life that most people don't understand. We created a specific set of notes that are in there in our Tech Tips and Solutions as well. Understanding the cloud, because the tech industry has done a horrible job of explaining something that is really important. So anybody else that doesn't know, item number 2 in our Tech Tips and Solutions section, understanding the clouds. You'll recognize this voice.
1: Oh, it's a heartache.
15: Bonnie Tyler. Clips of the heart, holding out for a hero. She had stomach surgery in Portugal and was doing well, but then she's just passed away. 75 years old. But the best thing is the music carries on. Bonnie Tyler. Stay with us. Hour number 2 of Tech Talk coming up after the news. Thanks for making this a part of your week.

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5: From the National Newsroom of the Canadian Press, I'm David Augustine. Prime Minister Mark Carney attended the Calgary Stampede on Saturday, where he watched chuck wagon races and spoke with visitors about a proposed oil pipeline to British Columbia. Alberta has submitted the project to Ottawa's Major Projects Office, with the route expected to follow the existing Trans Mountain Corridor from near Edmonton to Delta, BC. A Toronto street that should have been packed with vendors and dancing people was all but deserted today after a deadly shooting the night before at the Salsa on St. Clair Festival. One man was killed at the scene and another died in hospital. Four more were sent to hospital with serious gunshot wounds. Tara Kennedy lives in the area and she says the neighborhood is generally a safe place to live, but the festival will need to do better with security.
6: People around here, they love markets like this and they love things like this, and I do too, and it's extremely scary.
5: Police cordoned off three separate crime scenes and found two firearms. Now, as of this morning, they have not made any arrests. Several people were injured early today in Toronto after gunfire, a carjacking, and a series of collisions east of downtown. Police say two suspects exchanged gunfire before one man stole a rideshare vehicle with passengers still inside. The fleeing vehicle struck pedestrians and other cars, with multiple people hospitalized with non-life-threatening injuries. A 25-year-old Brampton man was arrested and faces several charges, including reckless firearm discharge and robbery. Well, the BC Wildfire Service is calling for compliance as two out-of-control wildfires continue to burn in the Fraser Canyon.
7: The overnight statement came after Highway 1 reopened on Saturday between Boston Bar and Jackass Summit. The agency says drivers have been seen speeding through the fire zone and even stopping to film the ongoing firefighting efforts. Then, due to the potential danger, air tanker and helicopter activity was temporarily suspended, putting both responders and the public at greater risk. Wildfires are automatically considered flight-restricted areas, and violations can result in fines of up to $25,000 and up to 18 months in prison. Naira Ahmed, The Canadian Press.
5: Quebec's video game industry finds itself in a precarious state as studios lay off workers and consumers turn their attention to other online pursuits. In the last 4 months, figures published by the provincial government show that Eidos, Epic Games, Electronic Arts, and other game developers have announced layoffs totaling about 230 employees in Montreal. Jean-Jacques Herman heads Quebec's Video Game Industry Association and says the call is part of a more drawn-out retrenchment across the globe.
8: I think we're still in a bit of a restructuring period, you know, where we see game projects being abandoned or put on pause. We're seeing people employees being laid off.
5: Experts say the proportion of gamers is shrinking in tandem with the rise of other forms of interactive entertainment, including TikTok, sports betting, and AI apps. This is the Canadian Press. In sports, top-ranked Yannick Sinner beat Alexander Zverev 6-7, 7-6, 6-3, 6-4 for his second consecutive Wimbledon title. It was Sinner's 10th straight victory over Zverev. The German appeared bothered by a knee issue after a slip to the grass on a key point in the third set. A stellar final round wasn't enough for Brooke Henderson to win the second Evian Championship. The Canadian star golfer had three eagles, including a hole-in-one today at the LPGA Major in France. But South Korea's Haerun Yoo defeated Henderson with a birdie in a playoff hole. Henderson won this event in 2022 and was a runner-up in 2023. And baseball action is underway in San Diego, where the Toronto Blue Jays are taking on the Padres. The Blue Jays are looking to enter the All-Star break with their second straight series win. After today, Toronto will return home to start a three-game series with the Chicago White Sox on Friday. 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
10: An Australian herd of sheep, because they have a lot of sheep in Australia.
9: Gary Beyer is here from Tesseract Computers.
11: Yes, I am.
9: Thanks for being here. And because Catherine is so awesome, we need two people to replace her. So we have
12: Kyle Wilson.
9: And also, who you just heard in the newsroom if you're listening on CFAX, but for the rest of you,
13: Koch Cadden.
9: Thank you. How are you feeling about doing the dual roles and sort of making a run back and forth here?
13: Yeah, getting the steps in and out, both studios. It's fun.
9: It's awesome to have you.
13: So, thank you very much. It's awesome to be here.
9: So you'll hear Koch filling in from time to time as producer. Kyle will take over from that starting next week. Out there. Lots more. Sorry. Is everything all ready to go? Are you all packed?
10: Yes. Unfortunately, my partner wasn't able to come with me due to some health issues. So yeah. I lost two of my suitcases.
9: Because he was going to carry all
10: his
9: stuff.
10: He was going to help me bring some stuff over. But obviously, the loss is more sad that my partner can't come with me.
9: Yeah.
10: But
9: yeah.
10: I've reduced the amount of stuff that I will be bringing to Australia. So just trying to navigate how much I can put in a suitcase without being charged. That's always the challenge when traveling, especially when you're moving to a new place.
9: But your dad is coming, so didn't you give him two suitcases?
10: The issue is he lives in Alberta, so he's taking a flight to Vancouver first, and all of it is connected, so all of his luggage is connected. So he gets his suitcase,
9: right.
10: I get my two suitcases, so it didn't work out.
9: Oh, sorry.
10: That's okay.
9: It'll all work.
10: Lots of curveballs, but I'm getting excited. A few more things to do, and then I'm off.
9: Yay.
10: Yay.
9: Well, no, sorry. I don't mean that. I mean from the point of view that all the prep work will be done. No. If we could lock the doors, we would.
10: And I have really, really enjoyed my time here. I've loved being a part of Tech Talk and being a part of CFAX again. I left CFAX for about 5 years to go pursue paleontology in Drumheller. And it was actually Ryan Price had a lot to do with my journey. Mm-hmm. He encouraged me to talk about dinosaurs on the radio back when I was a little fresh out of school talk producer. And
9: I remember.
10: We had a little segment called Dinosaur Facts
9: with
10: Catherine
9: Abbott. Yeah, that was fun. That's how I first got to know you.
10: Yeah, it was great. So I want to shout out Ryan because he is a phenomenal person, and I think that a lot of my path has to do with him.
9: Somebody else that wanted to say hi is Ron. Hi, Ron.
14: Hello, gang. How are you doing?
10: Hi, Ron. I'm so sad I didn't get to see you before I left.
14: Hi, Catherine. Oh, I know. So this is your last stint, hey?
10: This is my last day, yep.
9: For those who don't recognize the voice,
14: it's been great.
9: This is Ron Fraser, who will be with us next Sunday here, but Catherine will be long gone down by that. So where are you?
14: I'm up here at the very busy Cowichan Farmers Market, Qualicum Farmers Market.
9: Oh, that's a big one.
14: At Qualicum Beach.
9: Yep.
14: Yeah, it's fantastic. They have everything. Really great.
9: You're enjoying your camping up at Surfside?
14: It's been good. It's been good. We've had warm days. We had a little shower. You know, 22 degrees, 24 degrees, perfect.
9: Oh, well, thanks for calling in. I was sorry that the schedules didn't work so you and Catherine could say goodbye in person. But we've already done some dinosaur jokes, and we've done some Australian dad jokes.
10: I will be taking my travel dad jokes to Australia. Thank you for those.
14: So the gift that keeps on giving.
10: The
14: fantastic.
10: The gift that keeps on giving, and I showed them to my dad when I saw him a couple weeks ago, and he thought they were great.
14: Nice. Well, I have one last one for you before you go.
10: A gift?
14: So it's a question.
10: Okay.
14: Why is the ooh-ah bird so named?
10: I don't know.
14: Because it lays square eggs.
9: Wow.
14: There you go.
9: Good one, Ron.
10: That's really good. Thanks, Ron.
9: Thanks for calling
14: You're
9: in.
14: You're welcome. It's been a pleasure. Yeah.
9: Yeah. We'll see you next weekend.
14: Have a great show. Hi to everyone. Take care.
9: Take care. Thanks, Ron.
14: Bye. See you then.
9: There we go. Ron and Tamara got their RV up at the Bird. I'm always going to remember that now when I think of that one there. So you're going to Adelaide.
10: Yes.
9: So you're going to get a different radio station.
10: I assume so, yes. I wonder if I could actually join a radio station. That'd be wild.
9: Yes, you probably could. So Radio Garden is the app, Gary, that we recommend people listen to when they want to follow CFAX or any other radio station out there. So I just thought, because also you get a different time zone, not just going down under time zone, but so I'm going to do that. What time is it in Adelaide, Australia? So it's 11:10 here.
11: It's 3:39 a.m. in Adelaide, Australia.
9: There you go.
10: So yeah, if I ever call into your show, it's going to be at like 3 in the morning.
9: Curl under the covers and call in. So I just got Kyle to punch it up here. And so ABC, Australian Broadcasting, not ABC American down there. And not sure what they're playing, but that's ABC Radio in Adelaide there. They have 32 radio stations in Adelaide there for you. So there you got lots of the ones that you can listen to.
10: What does CFAX play at 3 in the morning?
9: Overnight talk show comes from Toronto?
10: Yeah.
9: I believe. Yeah. Anyway, there you go. So you can do it both ways. You can listen to Adelaide there and they can listen to CFAX here, vice versa. Thanks, Kyle. Item number 16 in the show notes there. Meta's Ray-Ban smart glasses will no longer record if the LED recording light has been tampered with. Gary, this started when somebody emailed me and said, hey, my friend sent me this video of somebody showing how to drill out the little light in the top left corner that goes white when somebody's using their smart glasses to record.
12: Yeah,
9: she goes, isn't that illegal?
12: Well, I don't know if it's illegal, but no. People were using the glasses to do things they shouldn't have, and turning that light off, people couldn't tell you were actually using them.
9: Yeah. So what's happened is Meta has put out a mandatory firmware update with the result that any of their smart glasses detect that the recording light is being tampered, they will no longer record footage. So if somebody has already followed one of these many YouTube or TikTok videos and drilled them out, you can still use the smart glasses, but they will never again record.
12: Yeah.
9: So there.
15: So that's good.
9: Yeah. I mean, it's frustrating that we have to do this. Item number 11 in the show notes. I thought this was worth sharing. It was an answer for Sharon in Kelowna. She's staying all this month at the home of vacationing friends in Durango, Colorado. Nice. And her phone is on Bell. So on top of her $75 a month plan, she paid Bell an extra $80 for a 30-day USA travel pass so she can use her phone and her data and down there. She emailed me to say her friends there told her next time she should sign up with a carrier like PureTalk, which would give her all that she's getting from Bell and much more for just $15 a month. She wanted to know if that would be a good thing to do. So a new acronym for all of you to learn. MVNO. PureTalk and a raft of other budget carriers. If you think here in Canada, 7-Eleven Speakout, Good to Go Mobile, or Petro Canada Mobility. They are all MVNOs, Kyle, which stands for?
15: Offhand, I'm not sure.
9: I thought you would know. Sorry, didn't mean to put you on the spot. Mobile Virtual Network Operator. Did you know that, Gary?
12: After reading show notes this morning, yes.
9: Okay, so an MVNO does not have its own network. Instead, it makes a wholesale deal to have its mobile customers use the network of one of the big four, Bell, Freedom, Rogers, or Telus. Because they rent access on someone else's network, so they don't have to have their own towers, and because in most cases they don't have any physical stores, MVNOs can offer rates that are a lot lower than the major carriers. I looked it up. PureTalk in the USA, which is based in Georgia, runs on the AT&T network. They have a really good reputation, awesome rates. $15 a month gets you 50 gigabytes of 5G data, and after that, unlimited crap. Unlimited talk, text, and data. And 2 gigabytes of mobile hotspot, so you can hotspot to your iPad, things like that. $15 a month. So I thought the question for the rest of you, because this is a common thing. Are there any downsides, Kyle, to signing up with an MVNO?
15: There are a couple. One of them is that if you have a problem with your service, they offer limited support hours, and even when you do manage to get through, they don't operate the network you're using, so it might take a lot longer to get the issue fixed.
9: Because they're going to have to talk, in this case, PureTalk, which actually has pretty good customer service. They would have to talk to AT&T.
15: Yeah, they'd have to be a middleman for you, basically.
9: And then the other one is that they're self-serve. They don't have their own shops or kiosks, so you have to be pretty astute about setting this up.
12: This is really no different than the resellers for internet here in Canada, like Juice here.
9: Yeah.
12: You're getting your modem sent to you, you're setting everything up yourself, and if you need help,
9: Yeah. So if you're comfortable dealing with a carrier online, check out the customer service reputation of a carrier. AI agents like Copilot and Gemini are great for answering questions like this. And if you like what you learn, it's fine to switch. In Sharon's case, I said, hey, when you come back, why not just switch to Freedom Mobile when you get back to Kelowna? Then your bill will drop from $75 a month to $40. Your phone will work in Canada, USA, and Mexico, because she said she's going to go to Mexico with friends this winter at no extra cost. And if you decide to jet off to Italy, it's going to work there at no extra cost either. So, but anyway, but that's what an MVNO is, Mobile Virtual Network Operator. There'll be a test next week. No, just kidding. We'd love to have you take part here. We've got some text questions here. But if you're on the phone, I promise you will be on the air right away when you call while we're live on Saturday morning. +1-250-386-1161. That will work for texts as well. If you text, please include your first name somewhere.
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6: '19 after the hour on Tech Talk with Alan and Gary and Kyle and Catherine for one last time and Koch and your text. Email here. This is from Al. We're talking about a similar thing, Gary. Any experience with Fongo, F-O-N-G-O, home phone? We're just waiting for the box. Got tired of the home phone ringing and having to race to answer it with our cell phones in our pocket. So this was last week, and I replied back to Al, and I said that Fongo is a wireless-based VoIP service provider. Okay, Kyle, that one you must know. VoIP, V-O-I-P.
7: Voice over Internet Protocol, voice over IP.
6: So that means your home phone from them will be run over the internet, so no service when power goes out. They have great rates. The problem is they have inconsistent reliability and weak support. So I asked if they paid to have the home number migrated to Fongo or they're getting a new number. And he says, yes, they're waiting to have it migrated over. So fingers crossed. So the big thing about it is it's quite inexpensive to use a VoIP. Any experience with the people that you help with that, good or bad?
7: Not really. I have personally used VoIP before, and it's generally for businesses. Use VoIP. We have VoIP here, for example. It's definitely, you have to know what you're doing and more or less follow documents, like support documents, religiously. In terms of, there isn't too much support, no.
6: So if you're a little geeky, then by all means, I'm curious to find out, Al, how the two of you make out with this. Home phones are largely, you know, they're slowly fading away. I think you're going to find when you get to Australia, Catherine, they're going to look at you kind of strangely if you talk about home phone.
8: Oh, right, yeah.
6: What they did down there was they just priced them out of the market. Gary, they basically said, so few people are using this, we need to divide the millions of dollars in cost by the number of users. And so therefore, it's now going to be $100 a month. Up to you.
9: Way too much money for communication.
6: Yeah. Well, they started like at 40 and then 50 and then 75 and 100. And then by the time they finally pulled the plug, I think a couple of the companies down there were up to $200 a month. And so virtually there was no one left to be angry. They were angry about the price, but there was no one left using it. So I suspect here in Canada in the coming year or so, you will see one or more of the Canadian carriers will do the same thing. They'll go to the CRTC and ask for permission to pass the true cost on to customers for home phone and just fade it out.
9: It's interesting that anybody really still wants a home phone. For you to be able to take your communications device with you anywhere you're going, be available all the time, while that doesn't sound utopian in my book, it's convenient.
6: Yes.
9: And this is what we actually want in life, is convenience.
6: And also the fact that if I call your number, you are going to answer. As I call a home number, it could be you, it could be your partner.

0: And if you're not there, I don't get you. So if I call in to say want to go for wonton, then I find out when I get home.
1: But you said no.
0: Because we were going to the World Cup game. Inside story there.
1: I have a video that I would like to play for Catherine. And this was developed by Chris at the store yesterday. And I think it's quite impressive. Sadly, we can't post it because Bell is blocking everything.
0: So if you, before you play it, if you want to go to Facebook and search for Tesseract 2.0, you will find that it is the most recent post as we come to you live on Saturday mornings. Do you have to hold it up to the microphone so we can hear it? Turn up your volume. We're going to do it the old-fashioned way. See if Gary can do that.

0: There you go.
1: Thea wasn't supposed to cry till the end of the show. Oh, Gary.
2: We will try and find. We are geeks, Kyle. We will find a way to get around the stuff and post that in the videos in the show notes, because that was really good. That Chris Beveridge is the operations manager at Tesseract, and he is an AI genius. I bow to him.
0: Very talented so much person.
2: About that. Yes. Okay, other things in the show notes there. If you have a Windows computer and an iPhone or an iPad, Apple has released a new Apple Devices app to replace iTunes. And where this is important, Gary, is with the most recent updates from Apple, a lot of people have found that they don't have enough room on their iPhone or their iPad to be able to install the update. So what you can do is you can use the USB cable and connect it to your computer, and the computer will act as the temporary storage for the new operating system. We used to do that with iTunes, but now you need to use the Apple Devices app. I just did this with Bernie a couple days ago for both his iPhone and his iPad. Worked absolutely fine. Actually, his iPad was so full that it actually didn't work, and we had to do it as a restore to factory and then reinstall from iCloud. But it did all that on the Apple Devices app. It just took a little longer. So I put the link in the show notes. It's item number 18 in our show notes for this week.
0: I always find it ironic that Apple devices need a PC to make them work properly.
2: Well, it can be a Mac. It could be a Mac as well. But the Apple Devices app is specifically for Windows because they don't have the other stuff. Yes, irony noted there. And Kyle, one that I'm sure you were going to flag for me, item number 19 there. Tech Doc listener Doug emailed to say that he's been seeing on Instagram and X that starting next year, iPhones sold in the European Union will be required to have a removable back panel for easy battery replacement. And he was wondering if that'll be happening here.
3: Yes, it will not. It's not actually happening anywhere. The EU does have a new battery legislation that comes into effect in 2027, but iPhones and phones from Samsung and other carriers, for the most part, are exempted.
2: So it's a long, complicated little bit, but I put it in there. Basically, the new regulation says a battery has to be readily removable and replaceable, designed in such a way that a device owner can replace the battery when required. No specialized tools can be required, and the process must be straightforward enough for the average adult consumer to do it. That's why you're seeing all the posts on social media about this, and people are assuming that applies to iPhones and Samsung and everything else. They missed Commission Regulation EU 2023-1670, Annex 2, Part A and B, Section 1.1(1)(c.ii).
0: Enter legalese.
3: That is a mouthful.
2: Understandably, what it basically says is the smartphone maker can restrict battery access in ways that would not normally be allowed if they have the right battery longevity, must retain at least 83% of its rated capacity after 500 charges, 80% of its capacity after 1,000 charges, and it must achieve a minimum IP67 water and dust proofing. All of those iPhones, Samsung Galaxy S, Google Pixel, and almost all the other type of line phones meet or exceed those criteria, so they won't have to have the user removable battery. So, sorry. If you see that stuff on social media, you can tell your friends. No. Okay, Gary, for you, I have three automotive ones in here, but I know you have older vehicles as your fondness, but I wanted to see what you thought of this. This is item number 21 in the show notes. Ford has come up with a way to keep thieves from stealing your vehicle, even if they steal or clone your key fob. It's called Start Inhibit. So the way it works is you have to use the Ford app on your smartphone. So let's say you park your car in the driveway. When you walk in the house, you open up the Ford app, and on the Start Inhibit, you swipe to turn it on. And that means even if a thief steals the fob, it still won't start. You have to use that on the phone.
0: You know, I find that, yes, that's a brilliant idea. 9 out of 10 cars aren't stolen anymore to be driven around. Most cars are now being stolen for parts because the parts are worth a fortune.
2: Well, yes, but now they can't steal them.
0: I can still put that car of yours onto a tow truck and take it away.
2: Okay, on a tow truck, but I can't literally clone.
0: Well, you can't drive it away.
2: Yeah, exactly. So Start Inhibit is available on 2024 and newer Ford F-150s, as well as Bronco 2026, Bronco Expedition, Mustang Mach-E, and Lincoln Navigator models. It's free for the first year, then $10 a month if you want it after that. You get it as a package of things called thefting. It's got anti-theft, and it's also intrusion alert, letting you know if somebody tries to break in or if there's any movement inside the vehicle when the vehicle's locked, if the location changes, if the door is open for any reason. You can toggle the switches on and off. Ford put out a video of theft alerts in which a bear attempts to gain access to an F-150 and set it off. The other car one there, Volvo, is building Apple Music into its 2026 and 2027 models. It'll be built right into the in-vehicle interface. If you've got a 2026 car and go, I don't have this, then you can actually find it. They're pushing it out through an automatic over-the-air update to their in-vehicle display system.
0: I've got them way beat. I've got Spotify in my 1963 Volvo.
2: How'd you do that?
0: Bluetooth speaker.
2: Oh, okay. That would work. Just put the speaker in there.
0: You betcha.
2: And the last one that's in there from vehicles is Tesla is rolling out new accessories, including a fridge that goes where the engine would be on a gas-powered car. Yeah, it goes into the frunk where the engine would be. It's $840. Catherine's laughing. The Model Y dual-zone fridge. Two separate compartments, independent temperature controls from minus 18 to plus 20 degrees to keep it frozen in one, chilled in the other. Only $840 Canadian.
1: There has been opportunities where I've needed a fridge in my car and I don't have that.
2: And now you got the space under the hood in a Tesla Model Y. They also have a bunch of other stuff. I put it all linked in the show notes. That's item number 23. News update and back with our final half hour. Catherine's final half hour period with us.
1: Oh my gosh.

0: Now this update from the Canadian press. Prime Minister Mark Carney attended the Calgary Stampede Saturday, where he watched chuck wagon races and spoke with visitors about a proposed oil pipeline to British Columbia. Alberta has submitted the project to Ottawa's Major Projects Office, with the route expected to follow the existing Trans Mountain Corridor from near Edmonton to Delta, BC. A deadly shooting brought Toronto's Salsa on St. Clair Festival to an early end, with organizers canceling Sunday's events while police continued their investigation. Two people were killed and four others seriously hurt after shots were fired Saturday evening near St. Clair Avenue West and Arlington Avenue, where roughly 13,000 people had gathered. And several people were injured early today in Toronto after gunfire, a carjacking, and a series of collisions east of downtown. Police say two suspects exchanged gunfire before one man stole a rideshare vehicle with passengers still inside. From the Canadian press, I'm David Augustine.
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9: Our final half hour for July 11th and 12th, 2026, quarterfinal weekend edition of the World Cup. It's been quite a run, and now we are down to four, soon to be heading to two later today. Norway versus England, 2 p.m. Saturday Pacific time. Argentina, Switzerland, 6 p.m. Saturday. We already know one semifinal is going to be France and Spain Tuesday at noon. The other semifinal will be with winners of those two quarterfinals, and that'll be Wednesday noon in Atlanta. And you can stream them all on TSN if you have that. If you've cut the cable, I put this item 10 in the show notes. 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CTV no longer has its standalone apps. 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You just have to create a free Bell Media account if you don't already have one. Encourage you to take in one of the free public outdoor watch parties in numerous locations like Market Square in downtown Victoria. They are not showing the quarterfinal matches. Dumb. Langford Station, the Freedom Mobile Amphitheater in Burnaby, numerous locations in North Van, Surrey, and Richmond. I checked. I could not find any viewing parties for the quarterfinals or the semifinal in the Okanagan, like, you know, big outdoor squares. You had the big one at Waterfront Park earlier. If anybody knows otherwise, please, while we're live on Saturday morning, call or text us at +1-250-386-1161. 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Somebody listened to us last weekend in Halifax, sent a nice message. Glad to have you along. And anywhere in the world on streaming apps like Radio Garden. 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And then there'll be a podcast for you somewhere on anywhere you get your podcasts, if we don't distract the team here that much. Gary Byers in studio with me from Tesseract Computers. I found a way to put the video that Chris, your operations manager, created for Catherine. It's at the bottom of our homework videos.
2: And we do have it up.
9: Down there. Yay!
2: If you want it.
9: It works. Do you want it?
2: Yeah, sure.
9: Okay.
4: Try it.
9: Okay, pipe, oh. Pipe button.
2: My bad. Let's try that again. There we go.

0: the picture on Alan Perry's Tech Talk show notes. The dinosaur's wearing my dress.
1: Thank you, Chris, for doing that.
0: Thank you, Chris. It's very cute.
1: There we go. Okay, we should get back to some useful stuff here. On the phone lines is going to be Shelley. Hi, Shelley. Welcome to Tech Talk.
2: Oh, hi. Thank you for taking my call today.
1: My pleasure.
2: I have a Samsung S21 Plus phone.
1: Yeah.
2: And the screen is starting to have the ghost images of, say, the keypads or the common things that I use.
1: Uh-oh.
2: And I'm wondering, is that telling me the screen is going to die soon, or should I upgrade the phone, or am I going to lose
1: I'm not going to die so much.
3: No, it's not going to die, but the screen is going to continuously get worse. It's it used to be called burn-in on older TVs.
1: Yeah.
3: And it's happening on cell phones, too, depending on what you're using the most of.
1: And that particular type of screen that they used on the S21 Plus.
3: So you can keep using the phone until you just can't see anything anymore. And then, yeah, you're going to have to replace either the screen or the phone.
1: Now, it's an S21 Plus, so that's about 4 years ago you got it?
2: Yes.
1: So you could take it down to some place like Black Apple Cellular and find out what it would cost for them to replace the screen, and then judge, is it worth spending that money to get the screen replaced if you're otherwise happy with it, or would it be better to get a replacement phone and sell the used phone to them, because then they could replace the screen and sell it to somebody else? So
2: right.
1: I would lean towards getting a new phone if you can get one when they're on a good deal.
2: I have Freedom right now, but I don't own my phone with Freedom.
1: Yeah.
2: I brought the phone to Freedom.
1: Okay, well, there's an opportunity tomorrow morning, Sunday, while we're going down for a one-hour special. Darren, the manager at Freedom at Hillside Center, has got permission from them all to open the store up an hour early, and he's also got permission from Freedom to offer special deals just for that 1 hour. So if you want, send me a text, and I'll ask him if there will be any deals on the S25. For that 1 hour, and then you could do it then, and then that would transfer everything over, and then you could sell your S21. The price of data and memories has gone up so much, the days of awesome deals on phones, Gary, Kyle, they've largely disappeared.
4: Unfortunately.
1: So we have to sort of seize the moment when they come up. That's why I said I'd volunteer to go down for an hour tomorrow.
2: Great. Okay, thank you so much.
1: Send me a text, and then I will text Darren. Unless he's listening and answers any deals on S25s for tomorrow morning.
2: Is there an S26 now?
1: Not yet. That will be coming out soon, I think, in the fall.
2: Okay.
1: I'll check for you.
2: Yeah.
1: Yep.
2: All right. Thank you so much.
1: Thanks. Really good question.
2: Bye.
1: Yeah. So that was that particular type of OLED screen. It got rave reviews, but it was the first one they'd used, and it did have that burn-in issue on there.
4: The S26 is actually available right now.
1: I'm sorry. See, this is why we have a team here, because I'm trying to keep track of all this stuff, but it is like herding cats in my brain. S26 is available now.
4: Yes, it is.
1: Okay, so Darren, if you're listening, and otherwise I will text you and see is there any chance of getting deals on that, because the price is really hefty out there. Okay, what else do we have? Oh, back to phone calls. Eugene. Hi, Eugene. Welcome aboard Tech Talk. It'll be about a 7-second delay before he knows we've gone to him, because he's probably got us on speakerphone on the radio, so then he'll figure it out that we're there. Eugene, are you with us?
5: Yep.
1: Hi there. How can we help?
5: Yeah. I'm going to need your help here coming out. Having trouble installing my malware bytes.
1: Oh, putting a new license in for you?
5: Well, a new upgrade. We've been trying everything to get it done, and it's not cooperating.
1: Okay, the easiest way to do it is going to be to uninstall it through the control panel and then go back to malwarebytes.com and install the free version. It will know that you have a license, and it will put in the new version. But I can help you with that. Hold on. I recognize your voice. Many people will know Eugene from his work around town.
3: They're putting up posters.
1: Yeah, he's our poster guy.
3: You bet.
1: Looks out in View Royal. Okay, Eugene, stay on the line, and we take a break in a minute. Then I'll look at my calendar, and we'll do a remote session later today. Okay, a whole lot of texts in here. Hi, Tech Talk. Have you any experience with Jump Plus at Mayfair Center? My iPhone under Apple Care needs a battery replaced, and I can't get to London Drugs. P.S. Have you had them on your show as a guest? No, we have actually invited them on. They're just working it through the appropriate channels to get permission. Jump Plus is listed, Kyle, as an Apple premium premium partner, I think they call it.
4: Something like that.
1: It's the highest level next to an Apple store. So they are not Apple, but they provide all the services and work with all the carriers. They basically have gone into cities that, for whatever reason, are not big enough or don't have an Apple store. So that's why they picked Victoria. They've got some in Atlantic Canada, Calgary, Edmonton. They're a Canadian company. The people seem really good. I went down there. I took one of my clients down there, Care, to get an Apple Watch for her, and they were really good. So yes, hopefully they will appear with us on air on some future Saturday. The invitation has been sent and tentatively accepted. But yes, if you want to get the battery replaced there for your iPhone, then they are Apple certified, so they can do it under that plan. Okay. Dun, dun, dun, dun. I've got more questions here, but I need to check some of the answers here. I don't want to say things off the top. Otherwise, Kyle will have to correct me, like the S26 here. Oh, I'm getting a message. This is from Anne. I'm getting a message on my MacBook saying I have to update to an Apple Silicon version of the Epson Event Manager. What's that all about? Is it a scam? If not, is this something I should be able to do myself? Okay. So help me out. You're Mr. Mac, Kyle. So Epson is no longer going to support Intel-based Macs. It doesn't mean you can't print. It just means the software that runs on the Mac, like the Epson Event Manager, the software updater, they will no longer work.
4: Exactly.
1: So it just means a little less functionality. You can still print. You can still scan. You can do all that.
4: Yeah, that makes sense, yes.
1: I normally turn off the Event Manager for people and uninstall the software updater for most people. So no, you can ignore it. It's not a scam. It's just the inevitable march of technology as companies, including Apple themselves, stop supporting Macs that were made in the days of Intel chips.
4: Yes, because that was, didn't they switch over around 2020, if I remember right? Somewhere around
1: 2020, 2021. Yes. Yeah. I know that seems only 5 or 6 years ago.
4: In technology, though, that was eons.
1: Yeah.
4: Almost ancient.
1: Yeah, we multiply technology.
3: Settle down.
1: Not dinosaur, but close, Catherine. we multiply technology. Here's the analogy I use. Imagine you want somebody, because I'm moving, imagine you want somebody to carry the couch up the stairs, okay? How old are they? So we multiply technology by 9 for get dog year equivalent. So if that was 6 years ago, 6 times 9, 54. So 54-year-old can still carry the couch up the stairs, but is probably going to complain a bit and be a little sore afterwards. So if you think of it that way, when you get older, and it's just because the couches are getting heavier, if you think of it that way, as the technology advances, like one of the common ones I get is, why does my white WhatsApp not work anymore? And I go, well, WhatsApp now can handle up to 64 people on a video call at the same time. Well, I'm never going to do that. I get it. You're only going to talk to your friends in, you know, in Peru, one-to-one, maybe two other people. But the app is capable of doing that, and your phone says, no, I can't do that. So that's why these apps stop working, and they say your phone can't be updated to handle it. Hope that makes sense. Final segment coming up after this.
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1: Final segment on Tech Talk for July 11th and 12th. Final segment for Catherine, period. Sorry. How are you feeling?
0: Oh, I'm sad.
1: It's been awesome. But you can still call in. You just have to wear your PJs at 3 o'clock in, or 2:30 in the morning in Adelaide if you want.
0: I will. I won't be calling in next weekend because I will still be on a plane at that point, I believe.
1: Yes.
0: Yeah.
1: That's a good excuse. One other video for you that is in the homework notes. Again, these are at tech-talk.ca. Click on the 11th and 12th. Item number 41. Australia is spending $1.2 billion to finally pave the 2,720-kilometer highway that runs diagonally across the desolated middle of that country.
19: Right now, there's a road through the dead center of Australia where a single afternoon of rain can strand you for days. No phone signal, no help coming, and the supply trucks that keep entire towns alive crawl over gravel rough enough to shake a vehicle apart. For decades, the fix has been obvious. Pave it. Turn this broken chain of dirt into one continuous sealed road, straight across the continent. And here's the strange part. It's cheap. Out here, sealing a kilometre of road can cost around $350,000. The same kilometre through a city, closer to $5 million. A cheap fix for an obvious problem. So why has it taken nearly 30 years? And why still isn't it done?
1: There, you'll have to go and find the video to find out. So when you get bored with life in Adelaide, you can head out on the open road, Catherine, and go explore that 2,720 kilometers. And I think there's about 14 small villages, including one big one, Alice Springs.
0: Alice Springs was actually featured in Kangaroo Jack, the movie.
1: Yes.
0: It's one of the reasons why I fell in love with Australia was Kangaroo Jack, Crocodile Dundee, and, of course, Steve Irwin's adventures wrestling crocodiles.
1: But it's not as simple as you think when they say just pave it, 2,720. Where does the pavement come from? Think of that. And you're doing it in temperatures that go from plus 45 down to minus 20. So it's not as simple as that. So, wow, I was really fascinated with that video there. We have a text here from Godwin. Who limits the number of people that you can text with on an Apple iPhone? I seem to be limited to 10, and I'm on Freedom with an iPhone 15. That's a really good question to which none of us knew the answer, Godwin. So a little help here from Copilot here. It turns out that on iMessage, so if everybody in the group is Blue Bubbles, up to 32, that limit comes from Apple. If one or more of the people are Android, then you're going to get the green message bubbles, usually 10 to 20, but some carriers allow up to 100. So if anyone in the group is on Android or has iMessage turned off, the chat becomes SMS, MMS, and then it limits on your carrier. And Canadian carriers, Bell, Rogers, TELUS, Freedom, all appear to be 10, which is why you're limited to that. You could use WhatsApp or Signal, and then you can have much higher numbers. I don't know if there's a set limit on WhatsApp on that one there. So that's a good question there. Okay, more texts here. You keep saying AirPods as hearing aids is available here in BC. Have not been able to make it available on mine. I spent about half an hour on a call with Apple Health Professional, and he assured me it's not available in Canada. No, it honestly is. The BC government did that a few weeks ago, and I know a couple people who have done it. So leave that with me, Don, and others. I will reach out to those people and say, hey, what did you do to make it work? Because it should be fairly simple. The instructions are right there. I'm surprised that Apple doesn't know that the government changed it. Health Canada approved it for all of Canada, and then individual provinces had to approve it by whatever body. And here in BC, it was the audiologists of BC. Yep. They wouldn't approve it because they knew you would then buy AirPods instead of expensive hearing aids. So the government stepped in and said, yes, we're going to allow that. We're overruling you. And you can even just buy inexpensive hearing aids now over the counter or from Amazon. You don't need to go to an audiologist. You should, but you don't have to. That's up to you. From Chris, is it possible to have two parents / guardians attached to my daughter's iPad? She lives with me half the time and with her mother the other half. It would be nice if when she was with her mother, her mom could be in control of her screen time. I don't believe so. It has to be one person has to be the designated. The only way would be if that person, in air quotes, was an Apple ID that was just
3: shared.
1: Shared, but then you wouldn't be able to use it
3: no.
1: for anything else. But you could do that. You could set up an Apple ID and call it Gary Kyle, you know, something like that, and then use it just for the purposes of
3: that one unit.
1: Well, no. Sorry, I shouldn't think out loud. No, because then you'd need a phone that was the that same account that was the controlling force. So you'd need a spare iPhone that was just controlling that. Nope. Reach out to Apple Support, the free Apple Support app. Maybe they have a bright idea, but to the best of my knowledge, even thinking out loud, I don't think that one will work there. Other things in the show notes that we should mention before we go there. X has added video editing to its iPhone app, so you will stop posting to TikTok. Is there hope there as well? That one's in the show notes. If that interests you, item number 20. Item 24, Apple is suing OpenAI, alleging trade secret theft. Says the scheme was at every level. This is a blockbuster suit. Stay tuned for more on that. Facebook and Instagram's addictive design could cost Meta $12.5 billion U.S. dollars in a ruling from the EU there. Oh, one that's not in the show notes, a class action settlement. Beef. Totally. I know you guys are looking at me strangely.
3: No, I've read.
1: Remember the bread class action settlement? Yeah. Overpricing? Yeah. This is another one. We paid too much for beef and beef ingredients when beef was used in products. So they've just settled out of court for millions of dollars. They have to set up the system. I'll put it in the notes for next week. But they've set up a system and you'll be able to claim and get money back if you bought any beef since 2015.
4: Interesting.
1: Where's Clara Peller? Where's the beef? No, it's not.
3: Where's the beef? No.
1: I dated myself with that one, didn't I? The Wendy's commercial from years back. Pat here, Apple Support. Oh, Pat again. So sorry. I found and downloaded the Apple support app, but I can find no option for hearing assistance, only for AirPods not working. Yes, you use the AirPods not working section, Pat, and then you go down to the very bottom for need more help, and it should be an option to call me, as in Apple. You call them, and then it triggers, and then they normally call back within just literally a minute or two, I found there. Another question here. These are texts. I have iTunes from Apple on my Windows 10 PC, and it still works to back up. I also have iMazing. Do I have to use the Apple Devices app? If so, do I have to uninstall iTunes? I ask because iMazing needs some components that iTunes uses. No, you can leave the iTunes app, and you can add in the Apple Devices app. You would use that specifically if you need help with your device, like upgrading it or restoring it where the thing can't do that. You can still continue to use iTunes on Windows 10. It will be phased out soon. There we go. But that's that one. There we go. Do you recognize this music, Catherine?
0: Yes.
1: Can you name it?
0: No.
1: Best known Australian movie. Man from Snowy River. Bruce Rowland. But this is a special version. Waltzing Matilda. I thought that would be something for you as you head down under. We've absolutely loved having you here. You've taught us so much about dinosaurs and technology, but you're just an awesome person. So thank you so much for giving us part of your life, and we hope that we will stay in touch as you head down under.
0: Thank you for letting me be a part of your show, Alan. It has been so much fun. I'm really going to miss all the listeners, and I'm trying not to cry, but I knew I would. Okay. Oh,
1: as I said to our students, everything. As I said to our students when they would leave and the same thing happened, it wouldn't hurt if it wasn't important.
0: It was. It was important.
1: So safe travels. Good luck getting reunited with Ghost. Have fun with your dad down under. And then we'll talk to you hopefully in a couple weeks, even if you just simply send us a text or a funny sign or something like that. We'll always be thinking of you. Gary, do you want to... Kyle?
3: Catherine, haven't really been around too much when you've been producing, but times I have and the jokes we've shared, I'm going to miss you.
0: I'm going to miss you too, Gary.
1: Kyle?
4: And I'll just add on briefly that... I hope you have fun, and thank you for teaching me, and I hope you wish you the best in Adelaide.
1: There we go. That wraps it up for this edition. Oh, by the way, happy anniversary tomorrow, Suzanne. Bye, Kath. And so it goes.
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24: From the National Newsroom of the Canadian Press, I'm David Augustine. Business owners along Toronto's St. Clair Avenue West and residents of the area are expressing shock and grief after a popular street festival abruptly ended Saturday evening with gunfire that killed two people and left others injured. Radon Hojai was on his way to a cafe on St. Clair Avenue West he visits every Sunday, but today it was closed.
25: No, it's hard to describe. I feel sad, most of all, a bit afraid.
24: The street festival on St. Clair Avenue West was scheduled to run through Sunday, but organizers called it off as police continue their investigation. Prime Minister Mark Carney has waited a year for a Stampede Pancake Breakfast do-over and has managed to perfect the art of flapjack flipping today. Carney attended one of the final Stampede Breakfasts of the year at the Sunnyside Hillhurst Community Association. Calgary Liberal MP Corey Hogan says it was important for the Prime Minister to make his presence known at the Stampede.
2: The reality is this is a province of 5 million people. You can find 1,000 people to go to the moon landing was faked parade, right? Like, we got to be realistic about this.
24: Last year, during his first Stampede as Prime Minister, Carney faced some challenges with his pancake flipping, considered a milestone for politicians at this event. A strike vote by WestJet flight attendants is set to wrap up on Wednesday.
5: The voting, which began on July 8th, comes as the Canadian Union of Public Employees says it continues to negotiate key issues, including wages, compensation, scheduling, work-life balance, and other workplace improvements. Should the flight attendants approve a strike mandate, the union says the earliest date for a legal strike or employer lockout is August 2nd. Don Mitchell, The Canadian Press.
24: In the U.S., Senator Lindsey Graham, a close ally of President Donald Trump, has died at the age of 71 after a brief illness. His office announced the death and asked for privacy, while Trump said Graham was like a member of the family. Graham served 3 decades in Congress and played key roles in foreign policy, Russia sanctions, and Republican budget legislation. A former Trump critic, Graham became one of his strongest defenders, while often clashing with the party's more isolationist wing. And when your World Cup team has been knocked out, well, which semifinalist should you be rooting for? The Associated Press has prepared a guide on how to stay invested in the tournament when your favorite team is now out of the picture. You should choose to support Argentina if you're into safe bets, flavorful steak, and supremely talented number 10s. Pick England if you like Oasis, Lions, fish and chips, and decades of pain. France is your safe bet if you like baguettes, big towers, champagne, and fearsome attacks. And finally, tapas, shutouts, possession soccer, and precocious wingers are your style. Spain is calling your name. This is the Canadian Press. In sports, Toronto Blue Jays ace Dylan Cease will start for the American League in Tuesday night's MLB All-Star Game in Philadelphia. Cease nearly threw his second career no-hitter Wednesday against San Francisco, but it was broken up in the ninth inning. Christopher Sanchez of the hometown Phillies will start for the National League. The Edmonton Oilers have signed forward Colton Dock to a 2-year contract extension with an average annual value of $1.2 million U.S. The Oilers acquired Dock from Chicago at last year's trade deadline. He finished the season with 219 hits, ranking in the top 15, despite spending some time on long-term injured reserve. And the Canadian women's team locked up its first ever berth in the Volleyball Nationals League Finals with a 3-1 win over the Dominican Republic and Hong Kong. Kira Van Rijk had a game-high 21 points for Canada, which finished 5th in the preliminary phase. Canada will next play in a quarterfinal in the next round, which starts July 22nd in Macau, China. From the Canadian Press, I'm David Augustine.
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9: Welcome, everyone. I'm Richard Krause. I hope you're doing well, that you're staying happy, healthy, and safe. It's a big show. Let's jump right in. Later on, we'll meet longtime staff writer at The New Yorker, Patrick Radden Keefe. He's earned a reputation for transforming complex, high-stakes stories of power and secrecy and crime and corruption into gripping cinematic page-turners that read like thrillers while maintaining rigorous factual depth. Today, we talk about his new book, London Falling, A Mysterious Death in a Gilded City, and A Family Search for Truth, the gripping true story of a 19-year-old man named Zach Brettler, who in November 2019 jumped, or maybe fell, to his death from a luxury Thameside apartment directly across from MI6 headquarters. That's a little bit later on. First, let's meet Linus O'Brien, director of Strange Journey, The Story of Rocky Horror, a documentary celebrating the 50th anniversary of the Rocky Horror Show and its creator and Linus's father, Richard O'Brien. The documentary, which is available now on digital HD, including Apple TV and Prime Video, tracks Rocky Horror's humble beginnings as a 1973 London Fringe theater play, its subsequent flop on Broadway, its adaptation into the 1975 feature film, and its eventual resurrection via the midnight movie circuit. With interviews with creator Richard O'Brien and original cast members like Tim Curry, Susan Sarandon, and Barry Bostwick, alongside commentary from high-profile celebrity fans like Jack Black and Trixie Mattel, it is the most complete look at the Rocky Horror phenomenon to date. Linus O'Brien, join me via Zoom.
6: You grew up in a very traditional household with Rocky Horror kind of popping in and out. Tell me a little bit of some of your earliest memories of having this as part of your life.
8: I saw it for the first time when I was about 4 or 5 years old at the Kings Road Theatre, which Rocky transferred to. You know, the Kings Road was an amazing street. It was probably like the hippest street possibly in the world at the time. You had punks, teddy boys, hippies, glam rock people. You had all sorts of people wandering down there on the weekend and every time. And so, seeing it at the Kings Road Theatre was a really immersive experience. The cast used to dress up in these kind of disheveled suits, like the cast members who were going to perform, and they used to have these frosted masks on their face so you couldn't really see them, and they would lead you silently to your seats. And so the theatre had a real sense of kind of foreboding before the show even started. You were in the show before it started. It was there was a real amazing atmosphere at the Kings Road Theatre at the earliest production.
6: Was there any rebellion for you against the Rocky Horror Show legacy as a kid, or did it feel just completely natural?
8: No, the only time I rebelled for even a second was probably, I remember wearing a tie that a friend of mine had given me with a T-shirt. And I was probably like about 10 years old or something. And I put on the tie and my dad was, you know, disgusted that I put on a tie. And so I wore it for like a week or 2 weeks. And that was the extent of my rebellion.
6: And tell me, for the purposes of making Strange Journey, the story of Rocky Horror, were there big surprises for you from the cast that you interviewed or any anecdotes that you came up with?
8: I mean, the thing that surprised me the most, and it's actually my favorite part in the film, is when my dad talks about seeing the film, Rocky Horror Picture Show, with an audience for the first time at a convention in Long Island. And he says there are like 1,000 or 2,000 people in the audience. And Dory Hartley was one of the original Frankenfurter impersonator at the 8th Street Playhouse. And she was sitting at the front of the stage, performing I'm Going Home, while Tim was on the screen performing I'm Going Home, and a spotlight was on her, and her silhouette was the same size as Tim, and the audience were singing the refrains from the song. And it's such a powerful moment because we found the original footage from the convention, and so we were able to intercut that with his story. And it really provides a really powerful moment for me because, you know, he talks about live audience, live theater, and live cinema coming together in a way that he hadn't seen before. And I think that the shadow casts sometimes, and probably most of the time, kind of create something completely unique and really kind of something that we haven't seen before as entertainment.
9: 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His documentary, Strange Journey, The Story of Rocky Horror, is available on digital HD, including Apple TV and Prime Video.
8: And so to have them all come together like that, and for my dad to describe it so well, It's really powerful. I get goosebumps talking about it. I get goosebumps seeing it in a theater with people when he's recounting that story. So, yeah, it's my favorite, by far my favorite moment in the film.
6: There are two sides to Rocky Horror. There is the fun, kind of joyful side of it, mm-hmm. Which anyone who's seen the movie or the show on stage can certainly relate to. But there's also deeper elements like the life-saving impact on LGBTQ plus fans. Mm. There is your dad's journey in this, which we learn about in the film. Tell me a little bit about finding the balance in the film, because the movie does a really great job at, I thought, placing this sort of culturally and in its time in pop culture when it sort of first emerged, but then also explaining why it has stayed so popular over the next five decades. So tell me a little bit about finding that balance.
8: Yeah, I mean, you know, the story of Rocky Horror, from my dad getting fired as in the role of Herod in Jesus Christ Superstar up until the midnight screenings, is the meat of the story. So finding all those moments that you were talking about, my dad's personal journey, the midnight screenings, the effect on the LGBTQ community, and not only the LGBTQ community, but people who felt different and felt a little bit outside of society, regardless of their sexuality. I think that is probably the thing that we wanted to get across the most. The fact that Rocky provides community and connection for people who don't feel like they're getting it. And so, yeah, placing all those elements around the meat of the story, that was the trick. And so it was a real collaboration between me and my creative partner, Avner Shiloah, my old friend and wonderful editor and writer and producer, that enabled us to really just place the moments where they needed to be. I think myself included would have liked to have seen a little bit more about certain aspects. But when you're trying to service the picture, the film as a whole, you just have to go, okay, we've said this once. We don't need to say it again. This person said it perfectly. This is where the modern day shadow cast need to go at the end. And so you kind of, your whole goal is to service the entire film. You don't want to, just because you fall in love with something doesn't mean it should be in there. You know, there's that phrase, kill your darlings. And not that we had so many to kill, but we're really cognizant of getting people's attention at the beginning of the film and holding it all the way to the end. Even if people feel like it's a little short at 90 minutes, I feel like it's the movie we wanted to make, and it says what we wanted to say. So, and there's something good to be said about 90-minute movies these days, because sometimes, you know, they go on a bit too long because you fall in love with your material and you want to stay in that world a bit longer. So I get it. But, yeah, you really want to service the film as a whole if you want to leave a lasting impression. It is my feeling anyway.
6: I'm a fan of the 90-minute movie. Alfred Hitchcock, I think, said movies should be no longer than the average endurance of the human bladder.
8: Right, sure. I would agree with that.
6: You also have assembled an amazing array of talking heads, from Trixie Mattel, who sort of starts off the film, but then Tim Curry, Susan Sarandon, Barry Bostwick. You even got, and this is the first time I think that I've ever seen an interview with him, Peter Hinwood, who played Rocky in the film. Tell me a little bit about getting all of those people together. I mean, the film is decades old, and I know that they maybe go and every now and again show up at a screening, but to have them revisit the movie in such a vivid way, did it take some convincing, or how did it work?
8: It really didn't. I think my connection to the cast from a young, early age, and the fact that, you know, my dad created it, I think it made it all fairly easy. I think there was just some scheduling issues maybe with Tim. And then Peter Hinwood, I really wanted him in it, and I really didn't know how to reach him. So I found him on Instagram, and we just started a very casual conversation. He was very shy. I don't think he wanted to come down at first. I said, listen, just come down for like 15 minutes. Say hello, you know, Nell's going to be there. And he did. He came in. He did a wonderful job, much like he did in the original movie. I don't think he gets enough credit. He's great in Rocky Horror Picture Show. His reactions, his vibe. He just says that, Jim told him what to do and he did his best to do it, but he did a fantastic job despite his misgivings about his acting ability.
6: Someone in the film, I think it's Patricia Quinn, says that he was the only man in England at the time with muscles.
8: Yes, so which gets a huge line, and it's probably true. I wouldn't doubt it. It was 1973, and there wasn't a lot of muscle building going on in England at that time.
6: You're listening to Linus O'Brien. His documentary, Strange Journey, The Story of Rocky Horror, is available on digital HD, including Apple TV and Prime Video. When we come back, there's lots more with Linus as we talk more about the importance of Rocky Horror. Stay with me.
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9: Welcome back, everyone. I'm Richard Krause, and thanks for hanging out with me today. I appreciate it. Later on in the show, we'll meet Patrick Radden Keefe, one of the foremost investigative journalists and narrative nonfiction writers of his generation. His new book, London Falling, is the gripping true story of 19-year-old Zach Brettler, who in November 2019 jumped or fell to his death from a luxury Thameside apartment directly across from MI6 headquarters. That's later on. First, let's get back to my conversation with Linus O'Brien, director of Strange Journey, the story of Rocky Horror, available now on digital HD, including Apple TV and Prime Video. It's a new documentary that chronicles the 50-year history and enduring cultural legacy of the Rocky Horror Picture Show, a show written by Linus's father, Richard O'Brien. In this segment, we talk about why, after more than 50 years, Rocky Horror seems to be more popular than ever. Linus O'Brien joined me via Zoom. Really lovely in the film to see your father, Richard O'Brien, who wrote the music and played Riff Raff in the film, in the original stage production, and Richard Hartley perform stripped-down versions of the song. I have never heard that done before. These songs really do work, like Superheroes and I'm Going Home still really work well, just with piano and guitar and your father's vocals. Have felt special capturing that on film.
10: It was, absolutely. And it was something that I wanted to do right from the beginning. And so coordinating, getting Richard Hartley to fly out to New Zealand and stay in New Zealand for a few days. They just sat down. My dad said before they started, he said, we're not going to perform. And I was like, well, what, you know, that's what we're here for. And he's like, no, we're just going to pick up the guitar. And if we feel like singing it, then we'll try.

0: and do it and all the rest. And so all of the versions that you see in the film are just one take. They didn't go back and do them. It's the first time they played them together in 50 years. And I was like, oh, how do they manage that? And I was like, well, actually, you know, they're professionals, you know, they, you know, my dad sings and plays the guitar all the time. And Richard Hartley is a consummate pianist and musical arranger and director. So yeah, they just sat down and did it. And the version of Superheroes is fantastic. And when we listened to it all the way through, when we were in the editing process, we were like, oh, this has to be the end of the film because it's a perfect way to do it. So yeah, it was a real, real treat to capture that, even if it was, that they were very brief in my estimation.
1: Did making the film or shooting those sequences where you really get to feel how great those songs are at their very core, mm-hmm. Did that deepen your appreciation for your dad's work and, you know, his songwriting and then the way he sort of wove the themes that are so popular and have struck such a chord with audiences into the play?
0: Yeah, I mean, my dad kind of wrote 60% of the songs and the dialogue before they started the rehearsal period. You know, it was a 3-week rehearsal period for a theater that sat 60 people, and was only run for 3 weeks. And so in the rehearsal period of 3 weeks, you know, he wrote the remaining 40% of the dialogue and the songs. And, you know, there was no time for him to think about themes or what he was saying. He was just, it was all acting on instinct, all acting with what he would like to see. And Jim would just say to him, oh, we need a song for Janet. And then he'd go away and in 90 minutes he wrote Touch a Touch Me. Or we need a song for the servant. So he went, you know, then wrote Time Warp, made up the dance and then came into rehearsal with it the next day. I think there's a lot to be said about limitations and constraints. When you're doing any creative work, deadlines are incredibly important. Anything that gets you to focus and not kind of daydream or live outside yourself too much, I think is a tremendous advantage. So I would say to people who are trying to create things, try to create your own deadlines. See the setbacks as a way to move forward.
1: 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His documentary, Strange Journey, The Story of Rocky Horror, is available on digital HD, including Apple TV and Prime Video.
0: Because generally, and it was the case in this documentary, and I think it's the case in life, is that whenever you're disappointed that something doesn't come along or something doesn't happen, 9 times out of 10, something better comes along to replace it, or something comes along that wouldn't have happened if that good thing that you wanted earlier. So I think it's just those constraints helped my dad, and it was wonderful to celebrate his music. I think he dismisses his own work sometimes, which it gets frustrating for me. Because sometimes I would like, you know, I think there's something about ownership, being happy with what you've done and the way it's gone out into the world. But I do understand it from his perspective. He wants to try and stay grounded. He doesn't want his ego to get out of control. So I do understand that. But, so, you know, sometimes it takes someone else to celebrate your work. And I guess in this case, it's me. So very, very happy to do it.
1: Hard not to let your ego fly a little bit loose.
0: Yeah, I'm sure.
1: Of you where you used to cut hair when you were first starting off, making no money whatsoever. And now there's a statue of you, as we see in the beginning of the film, and he revisits that. I mean, that's kind of heady stuff.
2: Can you imagine when I was cutting people's hair, if I said to them, one day, all this will be torn down, and there'll be a statue of me wearing fishnets?
0: Yeah, I think it's very surreal for him. I think even when he was watching the documentary and watching the archival footage, I got this sense, and I asked him afterwards whether it was true. I said, you know, it must be like looking at someone else's life when you see all the archival footage. It's like, because he doesn't have any memory of those interviews that he did or the convention or any, the convention, yes, but he doesn't remember the images that he saw there, you know? Yeah, it's when you get to 84, like he is, I think looking back at your life like this, it just must all seem like a kind of fairy tale in a way.
1: I just saw Rocky Horror on Broadway.
0: Yeah.
1: And there's just something about it that no matter when you see it, it doesn't age. Why do you think that is?
0: I think the main things of its longevity, and maybe 50% of it, is are the songs. You don't get tired of listening to your favorite album, and now you get to listen to your favorite album with other people who it's their favorite album as well. And then you throw in Tim Curry's performance, and then you throw in, you know, the very traditional story of the tropes in Rocky. So, you know, it's essentially the story of Adam and Eve, mm-hmm. and Adam, Brad and Janet and Adam and Eve, and Tim Curry's the snake, and it's the story of Mary Shelley's Frankenstein. And so when you have those tropes, those stories that we're so familiar with, be present right from the beginning, you're immediately sucked in because you know you want to go follow them on their journey. The audience is Brad and Janet. And then also the opening is absolutely killer. I think the opening and the beginning and the end are killer, like the lips coming on the screen, singing that song, science fiction double featured. So there are so many elements that go into it. But one thing that became apparent maybe a bit afterwards is that the joy that my dad describes in that initial 3-week rehearsal period back in 1973, he said the joy in the theater was something to behold. Mm-hmm. And I think that the joy of that rehearsal period was so strong and so vivid that it's actually, you know, much like, you know, ripples in a pond when you throw a stone, those reverberations of that joy in that rehearsal period continue to reverberate through the shadow cast today, whether they know it or not. And I'm sure maybe they don't, but it's that spirit which survives. And I think that's one of the most enduring things, or the most enduring examples of why Rocky still seems so fresh today.
1: Linus, thank you very much. Pleasure to speak to you.
0: It's been a real pleasure to speak to you too, Richard. Take care.
1: You've been listening to Linus O'Brien on The Richard Krause Show. His documentary, Strange Journey, The Story of Rocky Horror, is available for rent or download on digital HD, including Apple TV and Prime Video. When we come back, we're going to meet Patrick Radden Keefe. His book, London Falling, A Mysterious Death in a Gilded City and a Family Search for the Truth, is available now. 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
3: Now this update from the Canadian Press. The probe into how two people were killed in a brazen shooting at a Toronto festival continues. Police say several others were injured at the Salsa on St. Clair festival last night, and investigators are actively searching for a suspect. The festival was shut down today. Speeders and drones are of concern for the BC Wildfire Service as firefighters continue to tackle out-of-control blazes in the Fraser Canyon. An overnight statement from the agency Urgent Compliance says that since Highway 1 reopened yesterday between Boston Bar and Jackass Summit, drivers have been seen speeding through the fire zone and even stopping to film the ongoing firefighting efforts. And after weeks of negotiation, Ford and Unifor have struck a tentative deal for a 3-year labor contract. The union representing Canadian auto workers says the deal covers roughly 5,000 workers at 5 plants in southern Ontario and 1 in Alberta. From the Canadian Press, I'm David Augustine.
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1: Welcome back, everyone. I'm Richard Krause, and thanks for spending part of your day with me today. I appreciate it. My guest today is Patrick Radden Keefe, longtime staff writer at The New Yorker and the creator and host of the acclaimed podcast Wind of Change. He is one of the foremost investigative journalists and narrative nonfiction writers of his generation, whose books like Say Nothing won the National Book Critics Circle Award and the Orwell Prize. His book Empire of Pain won the Ballyghilford Prize and became the defining account of the opioid epidemic. His latest, London Falling, explores a young man's mysterious death in London's shadowy worlds of oligarch wealth, private clubs, and hidden lives. Patrick Radden Keefe joined me via Zoom. Tell me about the core principles that guide your reporting, particularly when you are dealing with reluctant sources, with grief-stricken families, as is the case in London Falling, or powerful or unsavory characters. How do you approach that?
17: Well, I mean, first and foremost, you know, I want to tell true stories and tell them well, and I want to do it with integrity and in a way that I can, you know, feel good about. And so what that means is I'm talking to a range of people. I always talk to a lot of people. I try and be as transparent as I can with them, just kind of preparing them for the experience, telling them how I work, you know, what the work is likely to look like when I'm done. And so in the case of the Brettler family, you know, this was a grieving family who'd lost a son just a few years ago. And I approached them and I said, I want to tell your story. You know, I'll work very, very hard to get it right. And I had to sort of persuade them to trust me. And that is an ongoing relationship. You know, years on now, I've spent hundreds of hours talking to them and I've published the book, but I still text with them virtually every day. So it's, you know, I regard my duty of care to these people as ongoing.
1: And many of the books that you write started off as New Yorker articles. Tell me about the key elements that make you think, oh, this could be more than an article. This could be a book and potentially take up years of your life writing. So you want to commit and you want to commit to something that's interesting. But how do you make that decision?
17: Yeah, I mean, it's a luxury in a way, if you think about it, that I get to spend 6 months, sometimes a year, working on a New Yorker piece and talk to dozens and dozens of people and write a long article as a way of kind of testing something and sort of seeing, could this be a book or not? I've been writing for the New Yorker for 20 years, and most of the time I finish a piece and there are these big, long articles, and I feel as though at the end, I've kind of said everything one could conceivably have to say on the subject. There's really only been four occasions in 20 years where I've gotten to the end and I've thought, oh boy, I just scratched the surface here. There's more. And in terms of, you know, what those ingredients would be, I think some of it is just a kind of an element of narrative complexity where I feel as though it's a story that would suit itself to being unfurled over hundreds of pages. And so that means you've got to have the characters, you've got to have their backstories. There's a sort of, it has to have a kind of dimensionality where it feels as though it could expand into a book. Last thing I want to do is write a magazine article and then a book where people feel like I just stretched out the magazine article. It's, you know, got to be a feeling where there's all kinds of great material that I actually had to leave out of the shorter piece. And I feel as though there'll be room for in a book.
1: London Falling certainly falls into the categories that you've just described here. It is about Zach Brettler's secret life. It's about a search for the truth. It's about the darker side of London, private clubs and dirty money, all that kind of thing. What drew you to the story while you were in London for the Say Nothing adaptation?
17: I was sitting on the set one day of Say Nothing. This is in the summer of 2023. And a stranger sat down next to me. He was a guest of the director of the episode that we were working on that day. And a nice guy, a London guy. We got to chatting. I always try and talk to strangers. I think it's good for reporters to get out there in the world and talk to people. My poor children, I have two adolescent kids myself, and they're always mortified when we get in the back of a taxi because I'll start interrogating the taxi driver. But this is just what I do. I think it's good practice.
1: You're listening to Patrick Radden Keefe on The Richard Krause Show. His book, London Falling, A Mysterious Death in a Gilded City and a Family Search for Truth, is available now wherever fine books are sold.
17: And I started chatting with this guy and told him what I do for a living, that I write these long investigative stories. And he said, oh, I might have a story for you. And he told me that there was a family in London that he knew, that he was close with them, and they'd had this tragedy. They'd lost a son in mysterious circumstances in 2019. He was a teenager. And after he died, they learned that he had had a secret life, unbeknownst to his parents. He had been pretending that he was the son of a Russian oligarch. And really, he had said about that much, and I knew if I can get this family to talk, this one's for me.
1: And how did you gain the trust of the Brettler family?
17: It was a slow process. You know, we initially agreed to talk totally off the record. And so I didn't even bring a notebook. Mm-hmm. There was a mutual understanding that, you know, neither of us would be committed. We would just sort of talk through what it would be like. But I sat down that day. We sat in an outdoor cafe in London on a summer day. And they just talked for 2 hours. It all just came kind of pouring out of them. And I like to think that I'm a good listener. You know, I asked a few questions here or there, but I was really just trying to kind of hear what they'd been going through. And they did some research on me. They didn't know who I was when we initially met. They hadn't read any of my work, but I think they subsequently went away and did some homework. That's pretty typical of them. They're very thorough. And we kept talking. We had another meeting. And eventually they decided that they were ready to tell their story. And it was a big step for them. I tried to be very transparent. And I said, listen, I want you to trust me and open up to me, but also you're not going to have editorial control. You know, when I write, I'm a journalist, I'm independent. And so there may be elements of what I write that would make you uncomfortable. And you just need to know that up front. You need to kind of go in prepared for that. But they came in with their eyes open. And I'm very pleased to say that, you know, 2 years on with the book out, got 3 years on actually with the book out there in the world. They feel good about it. You know, I think if they had editorial control of the book, it would probably look a lot different. There'd be things that wouldn't be in there. But they understand why those things are in there. And so they've been very supportive.
1: What was your sense after that first meeting with them at the cafe? Did you feel that it was cathartic for them to finally perhaps get to tell their story to someone who was a good listener, who might actually be able to help open up this story and ultimately get to the truth of the matter? What was your sense?
17: Yeah, I mean, one of the oddities of my career has been that I have often found myself over the years in this weird situation where you are asking people questions about the worst thing that's ever happened to them in their lives. And I think there is a privilege in being able to do that and have those encounters. I also think there's a responsibility that you need to treat those stories that people share with you responsibly and you know, with a kind of sensitivity and a care. And I think that in those circumstances, people often do want to be heard. They want to tell their stories. They want to be understood. And so I do think that in the kind of immediate experience of just sitting there talking it through, this was a family that had experienced great trauma. And I think it was helpful to talk about it. I should say, again, going back to this idea of transparency and predictability, sometimes I would talk with them, and at the end of a long conversation, Rochelle would let out a sigh. This is the mother. And she would say, God, that, you know, that felt like therapy. It felt like a good therapy session. And I was always quick to kind of say, but it's not therapy. Remember, you know, this isn't actually happening inside the kind of sanctity of a therapist's office, because I'm going to go off and write about this and put a book out into the world. And so, you know, I think they knew that. But it was important for me that they not be, you know, persuaded by how good it feels in the moment to talk about it into a kind of false feeling of privacy. It was important for me that they always remember that my job was not just to listen to what they've been through, but then to go away and formulate the story and tell it to a wide audience.
1: 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His book, London Falling, A Mysterious Death in a Gilded City and a Family Search for Truth, is available now wherever fine books are sold, and it is gripping stuff. It tells the true story of a 19-year-old named Zach Brettler who fell to his death from a luxury Thameside tower near MI6 headquarters in London. And what begins as a family's grief-stricken quest to understand their son's suicide spirals into some pretty dark places. And when we come back, Patrick Radden Keefe and I will break it all down for you. Stay with me. Lots more to come.
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1: Welcome back, everyone. I'm Richard Krause, and thanks for being along for the ride today. I appreciate it. My guest today is Patrick Radden Keefe, staff writer at The New Yorker and one of the most acclaimed nonfiction authors working today. He's written best-selling books, including Say Nothing, about the Troubles in Northern Ireland, Empire of Pain, about the Sackler family and the opioid crisis, and his latest, London Falling, A Mysterious Death in a Gilded City and a Family Search for Truth. It tells the gripping true story of 19-year-old Zach Brettler, who fell to his death from a luxury Tameside tower near MI6 headquarters. What begins as a family's grief-stricken quest to understand their son's suicide spirals into a dark investigation of secret identities, oligarch wealth, shadowy businessmen, and London's hidden criminal underworld where glamour, corruption, and danger collide. Patrick Radden Keefe joined me via Zoom. Beyond the family, you spoke to many other people. Were there challenges in piecing together Zach's double life within that and then the broader criminal underworld of London?
17: Yeah, I mean, in terms of Zach, this is a kid who was a compulsive liar, a very fluid liar. You know, there are some people who I think hear this story and they wonder, was he delusional? Did he have some kind of psychiatric ailment? But the really interesting thing about Zach is he told different lies to different people. He was very careful about which lie he told which people. So I think he was not delusional at all. It made retracing his steps and kind of creating him on the page as a character really tricky because different people knew different things about him. I think it's also something, frankly, that gives the book some of its narrative pleasures is that you are seeing him from the point, all these different points of view, different people got to know a different kid. So some of it is about his parents actually after his death, kind of retracing his steps and figuring out what was our son up to? Why did he go to this place? How did he get to hang out with these people? Some of those people were criminals. And this is not the first time I've written about a criminal subculture. And that process is always a little bit fraught, but I approach it as I do any other subject or subculture where you kind of find some point of entry into the ecosystem, somebody who will talk with you, somebody who trusts you. And then they kind of tell you who's who in the zoo. You know, they tell you who to look for and what doors to go knocking on. And there's always people who won't talk with you. In the criminal world, there's always people who are a little intimidating. And that was definitely true in this story. But I always feel that for a reporter, time is your friend. And so I will take whatever time is required and talk to as many people as possible. And sometimes you get to this place where you can kind of triangulate a bit. And when word gets out that you're on the story, you know, it's not just that some people come around to talking, but there are also examples, and this happened with this book, where there were people who got in touch with me who I wouldn't have even known to look for, but they learned that I was investigating and they looked me up.
1: There's a great saying that I've heard several police officers use, and it relates to this, where they say, there's always tomorrow. You didn't get it today. There's always tomorrow. And it sounds like that is kind of the ethos that you have to adopt when you're writing a piece like this, because I'm sure that some of these characters, aside from the ones who reached out to you, are kind of slippery. They're difficult to track down. Were there people that you wanted that perhaps you didn't get?
17: Oh, for sure. Yeah, that's always the case. I mean, it's one of those funny things where, and I actually think, weirdly enough, I mean, I may be just a masochist, but I think this is something to celebrate. One of my favorite aspects of this job is that, you know, you can do it for a long time at a high level and you can do it well. But the reality is that most of my week is contacting people who won't get back to me. You know, it's just like that part of the job never changes. It never gets easier. If it's a sensitive story, I'm reaching out to people and they're either not responding or they're telling me to buzz off.
1: You're listening to Patrick Radden Keefe on The Richard Krause Show. His book, London Falling, A Mysterious Death in a Gilded City and a Family Search for Truth, is available now wherever fine books are sold.
17: I developed a thick skin for that stuff years ago. And so, yeah, there were loads of people who wouldn't speak with me. I mean, there's a gangster at the heart of this story, this guy, Indian Dave, who was in the apartment with Zach Bradler, the kid, the night that he died. And, you know, Indian Dave had a family. I mean, he had two brothers and he had daughters and he had nephews. And I tried to get all these people to talk with me and they wouldn't, you know, they told me in no uncertain terms to get lost. But I think you don't quit. And that's another part of the discipline of the job is you can't be discouraged because somebody hangs up on you. You have to find other ways to get the story.
1: This story branches out from the core story to talk about the manosphere's influence on young men, London as a hub of illicit wealth. Was there any little avenue that was unexpected to you, or are they all unexpected to you as you start to take on a story of this size and magnitude?
17: Part of what I love about this work is that when I was young, I tried writing fiction and I wasn't very good at it. And part of the problem was that I couldn't, you know, when you can just sort of make it all up, you can become paralyzed by choice. I felt as though, boy, there's so many options. I could do anything I want with this story. The beauty of reporting is that there's all this surprise in the day to day, because if you just go out and dig, you never know what you're going to find. And so I'll give you one example from the London underworld. There's a famous case in the UK, one of the most famous robberies that ever happened. One of the most famous heists was called the Brinks Mat heist. And it was a huge gold heist that happened back in the 1980s. And the mastermind of that was a guy named Mickey McAvoy. And Mickey McAvoy was this kind of fearsome criminal who's been written about. He's like a real kind of figure of lore in the London criminal underworld. And he went off and he went to prison for 2 decades, and all these people ended up getting kind of murdered connected to the case. And Mickey McAvoy came out of prison, and there was always these rumors that he had tens of millions of dollars of gold hidden away. And eventually he died. But when I was working on this story about Indian Dave, I was trying to get the transcripts of an old court case from 2005, and it's really difficult to get court transcripts in the UK, particularly when they're 20 years old. And finally, I got a hold of these transcripts, and I'm going through, and there's all this testimony. And none of this stuff is on the internet. None of this stuff has been written about in newspapers, but there's this testimony by these criminals who said that Indian Dave, my guy, my character, had a mentor, and his mentor was Mickey McAvoy, was none other than Mickey McAvoy. So it's those moments like that where there's this, you know, Indian Dave was a pretty obscure guy. He was really underground, you know, not a lot of much of a paper trail on him, very little written about him out there in the world. Mickey McAvoy, a lot had been written about, but it turns out these two men knew each other. And as an author, that's just a gift.
1: Are you working on something right now?
17: I'm actually in the early stages of a new podcast with the same team I made Wind of Change with. So that's fun. It'll probably be a while. It'll be another probably year before that's done. But it's not about espionage in this case, but it is about music again. And trying to find a subject for the next book.
1: Well, Patrick, thank you very much. Congratulations on London Falling. Great read and a fascinating story.
17: I really appreciate it. Thanks for the chat.
1: You've been listening to Patrick Radden Keefe. His book, London Falling, A Mysterious Death in a Gilded City and a Family Search for Truth, is available now wherever fine books are sold. Big thanks to him. Big thanks to Linus O'Brien. But of course, my biggest thanks goes to you for listening. I'm Richard Krause. Stay happy, stay healthy, stay safe, stay weird. And we'll talk to you again.
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12: From the National Newsroom of the Canadian Press, I'm David Augustine. Prime Minister Mark Carney attended the Calgary Stampede on Saturday, where he watched chuck wagon races and spoke with visitors about a proposed oil pipeline to British Columbia. Alberta has submitted the project to Ottawa's Major Projects Office, with the route expected to follow the existing Trans Mountain Corridor from near Edmonton to Delta, BC. Carney says he is optimistic the pipeline will proceed and that Canada must expand conventional energy production while reducing environmental impacts. He also appealed directly to Albertans' frustrations with Ottawa as the province approaches an October 19th referendum on separation. Business owners along Toronto's St. Clair Avenue West and residents of the area are expressing shock and grief after a popular street festival abruptly ended Saturday evening with gunfire that killed 2 people and left others injured. Restaurant owner Tomer Markovitz says he and other business owners on the street shut their operations down early Saturday because they anticipated trouble.
13: We didn't want to risk our staff, so we decided to close earlier, even today. Obviously, it's canceled. I think it's just an ongoing lack of security, lack of responsibility, lack of supervision and enforcement for in the festival itself.
12: About 13,000 people were attending the festival when shots rang out shortly after 8 p.m. in the area of St. Clair Avenue West and Arlington Avenue. The BC Wildfire Service is urging people to follow rules as 2 out-of-control wildfires continue burning in the Fraser Canyon. The agency says drivers have been speeding through the reopened Highway 1 fire zone and stopping to film firefighting efforts. It also says a drone near the Brunswick Creek wildfire forced crews to temporarily suspend helicopter and air tanker operations. Transport Canada has appointed an observer to help oversee the investigation into a train derailment near Repentigny, Quebec. The derailment sent 49 cars off the tracks near homes, though no one was injured and no hazardous materials spilled. Rail safety inspectors are monitoring CN Rail's response to ensure safety rules and speed limits are followed. The nuclear industry is in the middle of a revival after over a decade of stagnation. Countries across the globe, from China and India to the U.S., are either building or promising to build more nuclear power plants. But before its recent ascent, the industry had been on the decline. Chemical miner Taryn Roski says she remembers it well.
7: So it was like super stressful trying to figure out finances and stuff. And like it ended up being that I had to try and sell my house. I ended up taking a loss on that because the housing market was in a horrible place.
12: It wasn't until 2022 that Cameco started reopening operations due to better market conditions. And a strike vote by WestJet flight attendants is set to wrap on Wednesday. The voting, which began on July 8th, comes as the Canadian Union of Public Employees says it continues to negotiate key issues, including wages, compensation, scheduling, work-life balance, and other workplace improvements. This is the Canadian Press. In sports, the Toronto Tempo held off a late-game charge from the New York Liberty today, winning 93-91 to end a four-game losing streak in their second of two games at the Bell Centre. Marina Mabry led the way with a game-high 30 points for the Tempo, while Sabrina Ionescu's 28 points were not enough for the Liberty to stage a comeback. Toronto established control early in the first quarter and led by as many as 10 points. Top-ranked Yannick Sinner beat Alexander Zverev 6-7, 7-6, 6-3, 6-4 for his second consecutive Wimbledon title. It was Sinner's 10th straight victory over Zverev, who appeared bothered by a knee issue after a slip on a key point in the third set. And the Toronto Blue Jays ace Dylan Cease will start for the American League in Tuesday night's MLB All-Star Game in Philadelphia. Cease nearly threw his second career no-hitter Wednesday against San Francisco, but it was broken up in the ninth inning. Christopher Sanchez of the hometown Phillies will start for the National League. From the Canadian Press, I'm David Augustine.
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15: 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You look under shows. There you'll find us, The Whole Home Show with me, Tony Joe. All of our contact information is there. Or, you know what? You guys often Google. You'll just Google our names. We hear from you on a weekly basis, and it's just wonderful knowing that you're listening and you enjoy the program. And with that, we continue going on because all we want to do is provide you some great information. And by the way, if you're a podcast listener, don't forget, you can download all 340 of our episodes on iTunes or where all fine podcasts can be downloaded. You can listen at your heart's desire, in your car, in your garden, wherever you want to be. We are having a conversation today about mortgage brokerage and the mortgage industry. And of course, regularly here, you'll hear Denise Webster. In fact, Denise is right here. Denise, how are you today?
0: I'm great, Tony. Good to be back. Thanks.
15: Well, you're here all the time. In fact, you are pretty well a co-host today. You are going to be as well, too. You've given so much great information and help to our listeners. I know you and I have served a number of people that have come as a result of listening to our program over the years. So we often get the privilege of working in our respective jobs on files, which is always lots of fun.
0: Sure is. Yeah.
15: Now, of course, when people think about mortgages, they think about going to the bank. Things have changed. And, you know, you and I have had conversations about mortgage brokerage in the past. Very excited today, though, to introduce our guest, dialing in all the way from Vancouver, you know, across the water. Denise, you and I have had the privilege to meet our guest today. I will give our listeners a little bit of backstory. I was asked a number of years ago, can't remember now when, by our provincial association, the British Columbia Real Estate Association, to do a number of video clips, YouTube videos, educational videos. And I had the pleasure of doing a session with our guest today, Dustin Woodhouse. Dustin is he spent many years in the mortgage brokerage business, an expert performing and being highly productive, helping people with their mortgage needs. But also now, he has been helping mortgage brokers because he's a coach. If you go to BeTheBetterBroker.ca. I'll post the information on our page in a little bit. He has written books. He has trained mortgage brokers how to be their best and how to best serve their clients. He's our guest today. Dustin, thanks for joining us.
18: Thank you. I appreciate the opportunity.
15: I was thinking, when did we do that BCREA thing? That was pre-COVID.
18: I feel like it was the year before COVID. It might be 2018, 2019.
15: Yeah, and we were talking about, was that the cannabis one? We were talking about
18: remediated grow ops and are they a good buy or not a good buy? Yeah.
15: Yes. And that was a great conversation. And of course, you know, fast forward, moving forward, going to conferences and events, within the real estate realm, I bump into you because you're very active in, obviously real estate. But before we get much deeper, I want our listeners to hear from you and tell them about what it is you do.
18: Well, I'll try and give you as succinct a biography as I can. I stepped into the world of real estate ownership at the age of 19 with a commercial property and had five doors by the time my wife and I were in our mid 20s. We had five doors total, and we were sort of on this mission that got derailed by, you know, life. There's challenges in all aspects of life. And then we regrouped and we started rebuilding again. And then we sort of got derailed by a new challenge in life. But, you know, always been on that path of viewing real estate, especially in the Vancouver area, as a fantastic investment. It certainly insulated us from some of the shocks of life, you know, having those extra properties with that extra appreciation in them. And it was interestingly not until I was in my mid-30s, it was 2008 when I became a mortgage broker. I had actually been in the high-performance automotive parts business, so completely unrelated. Yeah. But I stepped into the mortgage world and kind of just hit the gas pedal, and over 10 years processed 1,695 mortgages, which meant I had about 4,000 conversations with people talking about their mortgage needs. Probably closer to 5,000, actually, if I really run those numbers. And then I wound up writing a couple of books talking about what it is to be a mortgage broker in Canada. That was born out of always wanting to have written a book, but I knew I wasn't going to be the next Stephen King. So what am I going to write a book on? And then it turned out all these people kept asking me, hey, how have you had the success you've had? Have you got time for a coffee? And the coffee meeting was the exact same coffee meeting ever. It was like Groundhog Day, just over Yes. and over and over. And I realized I should just write all this down. And then I could say, Denise, I'm sorry, I don't have time for a coffee. Here's a book. <You know?
15: laughs> Oh, she's got the book, sir. Look at that. Yes.
18: and you know, thank you. That I appreciate that, Denise. Yeah. And so I put the book out there. And then something happened that I had no idea would happen, which was, hey, would you mind coming and speaking at our realtor launch? It was a Royal LePage office in Ottawa. They said, we're going to fly you out. We're going to put you up at the Fairmont. We're going to pay you. I'm like, wow, you're going to pay me to come talk about the, but it's in the book. Just read the book. Nobody actually wants to read the books. They want you to get up and give a, you know, high energy summary of a piece of it. And turns out I've never met a microphone I didn't like. So much like yourself, for the last 5 years, I've had a podcast going. We go live every Tuesday at 9, which that's why I'm a little revved up, because we just did an hour of the live podcast right before this. And yeah, I've sort of went through a corporate role for 5.5 years. I was the president of Mortgage Architects, the fifth largest mortgage brokerage in Canada. So I've interacted with 2,000 brokers, top performers nationwide. I've traveled the country back and forth, spending up to 200 nights a year on the road. I have a great appreciation for how lucky I am to live where I live. The rest of the country is fantastic, but let's face it, certain months of the year, it's not as fantastic. I mean, 40 below is 40 below. I know what 40 below is. I've been there, done that. Mm-hmm. Lived in Calgary for a kid for 8 years. And yeah, we're very, very lucky to be on the West Coast where we are. And yeah, ultimately, I'm speaking to mortgage brokers. I'm speaking to realtors. I was at the PacWest conference as a presenter last year. Hopefully they'll have me back this year. And
2: that's the Pacific West conference that Vancouver and the Fraser Valley Real Estate Boards do for the Lower Mainland. Yeah.
18: That's right. That's right. And a developer's actually got me coming in. I won't give them a shout out because we'll keep it non-denominational. But a fantastic developer has got me coming in this Saturday to have a conversation with 300 plus homeowners that are closing on pre-sale units they bought 4 years ago. And I think part of why I get tapped for these different sort of events and speaking opportunities is I'm optimistic. I'm a kind of the eternal optimist, even in the face of some challenging times, which, you know, you could almost make that an evergreen statement right there, because there's always some kind of challenge that we're facing, whatever it might be.
2: 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We'll be back in just a moment.
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2: Thanks for coming back. You're listening to The Whole Home Show, and I'm Tony Joe. We are learning all about the mortgage brokerage business today. Of course, we hear from Denise Webster on a regular basis. She's one of our show partners and supporters, been with us for many years. Hi, Denise. Good having you here today.
0: Good stuff.
2: You and I have a front row seat today. We're having a conversation with a master of the mortgage brokerage business. That is Dustin Woodhouse, author, a speaker, trainer with Be the Better Broker. Again, Dustin, thanks for joining us today.
18: Thank you. Appreciate the opportunity.
2: Just before the break, you were talking about being an optimist. And, you know, this is one of the things. The economy is always changing. There's never anything, you know, that sits still for any amount of time. You also mentioned about pre-sales because you're going to be chatting with a developer. Let's talk about this for a second, because there's all these people that made their commitments 5 years or whatever, 2021. And in this particular case here, they are soon to close, right?
18: Yeah. So it's interesting. I mean, here you are with Denise and myself, two advocates of the mortgage broker space. And, you know, when you're getting involved in a real estate transaction of any kind, pre-sale, repeat sale, used property, new property, whatever it is, should you have a conversation with an independent mortgage broker? Yes, you should. I mean, any representative of an institution is just that. They're a functionary. They're a representative of that institution.

0: internal upsells. They have a lot of pressure internally to see that clients go down a certain path, perhaps a certain product, certain rate, certain term, certain additional things added on, whether it's lines of credit, etc. Whereas a mortgage broker is much more independent. Yeah, we still get paid, but we get paid this more or less exactly the same by the 50 different lenders we represent. So it is, I'm not going to say it's unbiased. Everyone has a bias, but it's a lot less biased because it's not biased to one lender only. However, I will say in the case of a presale, it's worth noting that if there is a institution on site that is saying we will guarantee today's interest rate 4, 5, 6 years out, whenever completion actually happens, it is well worth getting that approval. Because for all the powers, the superpowers that Denise has and the magic wand that she can pull out and save your bacon with, we don't have access to interest rate holds beyond about 120 days typically.
1: Mm-hmm.
0: Whereas, as I say, those on-site institutions typically are holding those rates. So yeah, the event that I'm going to be speaking at on Saturday, those are folks that are closing in the next few months who bought in 2021. Like, they're going to have potentially 5-year fixed 1.99 mortgages that they're going to start in the next few months. And they bought
1: at, well, I mean, prices go up and down, obviously, but they bought at 2021 dollars, right?
0: Yep. Yep. Which, yeah. Luckily they've had some appreciation because, for those who bought in 2022, that may not be quite the same. Mm-hmm. It's a little more, we'll see because their completions are another year out. So we'll see where the market's at.
1: All right. So from somebody coming from outside of the money realm, what you just said is people have a rate hold, that dates back to 2021 of whatever that 2%. How does the bank do that? So they they've made the commitment. That's the way it is, right?
0: Yeah. I mean, behind the scenes, it's all about investors hedging money and how much money do we need? When do we need it?
1: Yeah.
0: How much money do we need to put up today to hold this amount of money at this interest rate? And so the investors have put a percentage, maybe 2% to 5% of the total amount of money required up front, and they've basically locked in. Like, those investors are not happy.
1: Yes.
0: They're not happy.
1: Yes.
0: Because now they're going to start getting this unbelievably low return on their money in an environment where they could do so much better. But here's where we bring it back around to the conversation of mortgage brokers and their value. There will be a significant number of people who go to close on those and realize, you know what? I bought this with my partner, my fiance, whatever it might have been, my spouse, and 4 years have gone by and a lot of things can change in 4 years.
1: Okay.
0: And if you've made a material change, such as you're trying to add someone else on title, or you want an assignment, you want to sell the property to somebody else, or you're pulling somebody off title, off the contract, depending on the lender, that may blow up that interest rate hold because absolutely they don't really want to loan you the money at those.
1: Looking for ways out.
0: They don't have to.
1: Looking for ways out.
0: They're not aggressively looking for ways out, but there are just things that happen.
1: Yeah.
0: And another great example is when you do have that appreciation and you're thinking, geez, I wouldn't mind actually getting 80% financing on the current market value. And very few mainstream institutional lenders dealing directly with them will do that. They will tend to only lend based on the contract purchase price. Mm-hmm. And a lot of them will say you have to wait 1 year before you can come back and access that new equity. Whereas a mortgage broker will have access to special exceptions with those exact same lenders, because the mortgage broker presents the case in a certain way, has a certain relationship with the underwriting department of that lender, and suddenly you're getting what you wanted, in many cases, from the same lender.
1: Yeah.
0: But that's at today's interest rates, not at the original interest rates. And then that becomes a whole conversation is, the rate matters to a point, but it's really not all about rate. Mm-hmm. I always say rate is number one on the list. And it's number 10 on the list. It's number one.

0: when your list only has one thing on it. Then when you get into the conversation with a mortgage broker, you start to realize, oh, well, yeah, like how much money am I getting and what is the term and what are the options as far as prepayment penalties go if I break it early and what if I want to pay it down or what if I want to add a line of credit at some point or what if I'm buying three more properties in the next 3 years that I have other pre-sales I'm closing on. And all of a sudden it becomes important, but less important because you've got all these other parameters you're realizing are issues. And again, having that broker who can navigate and rule out 13 different lenders like that for you, mm-hmm. just, you know, the amount of time you can save.
1: Oh, for sure. I do want to dial back really quickly because you touched on something at the start of the segment here, talking about getting paid, because this is something that I think consumers sometimes get a little bit confused about. And that is how does the broker get paid? And Denise, I mean, we sort of touched on this before, but I mean, the work that you or other mortgage brokers do, I mean, it's a service. It's a valuable service. And a question that consumers have is, when I deal with a mortgage broker, am I having to write a check? Am I having to spend money on your services?
2: It's surprisingly still a misconception out there. And I'm quite flattered at the end of a conversation when a client says, oh, how much do we owe you? I'm like, oh my goodness, I'm sorry, I forgot to tell you. You know, we're paid by the lenders. There's no fees to the clients. So it's a conversation I need to have earlier and remind, because I've just become complacent. I just figure everybody knows mortgage brokers are paid by lenders. Mm-hmm. So, you know, we put up a lot of our valuable time to have long, in-depth conversations. And sometimes that mortgage doesn't fund. But that's just something we're willing to do. I we're inundated in this industry. My goal is to educate my clients. And you know what? Sometimes it just works out that they decided not to buy or they've decided to put everything on hold. So we will invest a lot of time with our clients. And I just need to remind them that there's no fees to do that. So why would you not invest your time with a mortgage broker and just learn?
1: Yeah.
0: I mean, actually, the regulator dictates, ironically, if you hold a license as a mortgage broker in BC, you cannot charge for your time.
1: Oh,
0: you can only earn income off of a funded mortgage. That's it. And I mean, to be clear, there is a nuance there. And it, like Denise is speaking primarily to working with banks, credit unions, major lenders. Absolutely, mortgage brokers also do have access to another range of lenders, which we would call Alt A, B, Mortgage Investment Corporation. I mean, there's a whole laundry list down there. And then you do step into a world where there may be fees and that sort of thing. But that goes back to, Tony, to the concept that you and I talked about years ago, which is, hey, I got this amazing deal on this property. It's 300,000 below market because there were 900 pot plants in the basement.
1: Yes.
0: And you know what? The banks won't lend on that property. So you're saving 300 grand, but you're probably going to have to give up an extra point or two on the interest rate because we're going to have to go to one of these alternate lenders. And they may also charge 0.5% or 1% of the mortgage balance as a fee to originate that mortgage. So you do get into those nuances. Yes. But again, not mom and pop, like not the two school teachers or the firefighter and the nurse that are coming to you to purchase, you know, the townhouse or the house. You know, it's usually some kind of unique situation.
1: So much to discuss. Well, listen, we need to take a break here. We're having a chat about mortgage brokerage in the business with our guest, Dustin Woodhouse. We'll be back in just a moment.
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1: Now this update from the Canadian Press. St. Clair Avenue West was largely deserted today after a deadly shooting forced organizers to cancel the final day of the Salsa on St. Clair Festival. Two people were killed and four others were seriously injured when gunfire erupted Saturday night as roughly 13,000 people attended the event. Prime Minister Mark Carney showed off improved pancake flipping skills at a Calgary Stampede breakfast after struggling with the tradition last year. Carney successfully flipped 8 pancakes, joked with the crowd, and was presented with a Chef Carney cap. A Calgary landlord is facing voyeurism charges after tenants found hidden cameras inside bathrooms and bedrooms at rental properties. Police say the devices were concealed in items including a bathroom surge protector and a bedroom smoke detector. And Disney's live-action Moana topped the domestic box office, but opened below expectations with $43 million in the U.S. and Canada and $95 million worldwide. From the Canadian Press, I'm David Augustine.
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6: 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There you'll find us, the Whole Home Show, with me, Tony Joe. Or just look us up. Give us a call. Look me up at the Prime Real Estate Team. I love hearing from our loyal listeners on a weekly basis. And also, too, if you're a podcast listener, you can download all of our episodes over the past few years. Always a lot of great content, maybe things that weren't relevant to you at the time, but they may be right now. So everything is listed there, content-wise, guest-wise. So many great things to listen to. Maybe I sounded 7 years younger, too. Who knows? Whatever. We're having a conversation today with Dustin Woodhouse. Dustin is a mortgage broker, mentor, trainer, coach. He's an author of Be the Better Broker. We're having a great chat. Dustin, again, thanks for joining us today.
7: Thank you. And yeah, speaking of great chats, to pick up where we were leaving off, as Denise said, like, Denise will always answer the call. Denise will always have the conversation. Any mortgage broker is looking to have a conversation with you about the purchase, the refinance, the renewal, the takeout of equity from a property that currently has no mortgage on it whatsoever. All those things are things that brokers do. A mortgage, a line of credit, a secured line of credit, a secured against real estate. These are all conversations. And frankly, actually, we even wind up getting calls from clients when they're starting to look at unsecured lines of credit or financing a motorhome, not because we can help them with that, but because they start to realize, hey, this might have an impact on our next step, our move up. And so, you know, the point I guess I'm really trying to make is call Denise. It's really just like pick up the phone and have a conversation with a mortgage broker, because there is no cost to that call. There's nothing but upside. There's nothing but upside from having that conversation. And I think there's still a lot of people who have that mindset. And this goes all the way back to like an old English mindset, where in England in the 70s and 80s, let's say, maybe not the 80s, the 70s in particular, though, you didn't walk into a store unless you were going to buy something. Yes. Like you did not enter the store.
6: Yeah.
7: You didn't wander around and you window shopped through the window.
6: Yeah.
7: You never just went in and wandered, because you'd be wasting someone's time. And I always found that so fascinating when I would, you know, hear my mother-in-law in particular would speak about that. And when relatives would come to visit from the UK, especially the older relatives, we'd walk through a mall and they would not want to walk into any one of those stores because they didn't want to bother anyone and they didn't want to have to deal with the expectation that they now had to buy something. And I feel like that's somehow kind of trickled down where we don't want to pick up the phone and call professionals and get advice because we don't want to get trapped in having to pay for something. And as I say, even if a mortgage broker wanted to charge you, we can't.
8: Yeah, interesting.
9: You know, very early on, I found that broker was associated with fee. It just was something that people connect that word brokering is a fee. And I, right from the get-go, I called myself a mortgage advisor. And I really do believe in that. I give away a lot of advice. And I think that is my job. I think that's the most important part of my job.
6: So what I'm hearing from you there, Dustin, is, you know, going back to that shopping in the 70s kind of thing, it's go ahead and call your mortgage advisor, right? That's what they're there for.
7: Yes, absolutely. Yeah. Absolutely.
9: You don't just have to window shop.
7: And the power of those conversations. I mean, just yesterday, I was told by a friend, hey, you should call so-and-so. So on Friday, hey, you should call so-and-so. And I thought, you know what? Yeah, I should. And I sent myself an email reminder, call so-and-so. And then yesterday, I actually picked the phone up and I gave them a quick call. And we just got into this conversation. It just started flowing. They had a bunch of things happening. I didn't even get around to actually asking them the thing I wanted to ask them. And during that call, they said, hey, by the way, you should mention to so-and-so that you're doing this other thing. And I'm keeping it very general. But anyway, I was like, yeah, you're right. I should. So if I hadn't had the first conversation, it wouldn't have led to the second call. And then that call wouldn't have led to the email I sent, which has ultimately led to an introduction to some folks who are saying, hey, can we fly you out to our event and pay you to speak? Like, it's just, it's so fascinating. I always say to brokers, because that's usually who I'm talking to, but I'll say it to realtors, to anyone in life. If you don't pick up the phone and call people and have conversations, nothing special happens. If you just need to sit at home and twiddle your thumbs and not communicate with the outside world, nothing special happens. And even worse, if you're just sitting there doom scrolling through social media, wow, you're going to be afraid to go out in the world and then nothing's going to happen. And I mean, yeah, like pick up the phone.
9: You know? I always tell clients, you don't know what you don't know until you ask. So when they embarrassingly say, I'm really sorry to bother you, and maybe this is a dumb question, I will always say, you don't know what you don't know until you ask.
7: Yeah. Yeah. There's no dumb question. The only dumb question is the unasked question.
6: Yes. Nothing special happens. I love that. And, you know, as you were talking about it, I was just thinking about myself too. You know, when it comes things like whatever insurance or, you know, property insurance, whatnot, thinking about the mortgage broker side as well too. And for our listeners here, you never know where that conversation is going to bring you, just like what Dustin just said, right?
7: Yep.
6: Call out right now to my real estate colleagues and even mortgage brokers who do listen to this program. Also very sage advice there. And that is pick up the phone. It is amazing how in business nowadays, I'm sure both of you find this, it's easy for people to sort of hide behind that social media and, you know, quote unquote marketing and forgetting about the fact that this is all about people. It's face to face, is making connections with people, right?
7: So I'm standing inside a commercial unit. I have my little podcast studio set up, and that's where I'm having this conversation from. It's a brand new tilt up industrial unit. And I made a phone call to the guy's name on the sign outside the development when this was a piece of dirt. It was pre-sale time. It was early days. And I called that individual not once, not twice, Three times I phoned, I left a voicemail, I sent a follow-up text after, and that realtor never got back to me, ever. And it's the number one complaint about realtors, brokers, a lot of different professionals. We don't pick up the phone, we don't return calls, and that is probably a good solid 25 to 75% of the industry, depending on who you're talking to on which day, but it's easily one in four just don't answer their phones. They just don't. And they don't get around to returning calls. And arguably, that was a $50,000 mistake for that individual, because I found somebody else to broker the whole thing for me as a realtor. And I'm pretty sure the total commission in that was around $50,000, and none of it flowed to that individual. And that's amazing to me.
10: Pick up the phone.
7: to be in a position where you can earn that kind of commission and then not pick up the phone.
10: Yeah.
7: And I don't know what to say. And so for, you know, the average listener out there who's thinking about working with a broker, with a realtor, et cetera, I mean, three is definitely generous. I mean, most of us these days, we're going to call once, maybe twice.
10: Yeah.
7: I mean, I gave him the college try. I made the third call. But yeah, and it does. It says a lot about how engaged is this person going to be representing me. Obviously, they got bigger fish to fry.
10: Listen, I need to take our last break of the day here. We're having a chat with Dustin Woodhouse. And as you've noticed here by listening over the past little bit, a wealth of knowledge in the mortgage brokerage world, but actually just in this realm in general, the real estate space that we all exist in. It's just great having conversations with people that have a view of a larger picture. And for you as our listeners, you know, you're a consumer. How can you be best served? How can your needs be taken care of? That's what we're talking about today in the mortgage space. Need to take our break here. We'll be back in just a moment.
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10: Thanks for coming back. You're listening to The Whole Home Show, and I'm Tony Joe. It's mortgage brokerage time. Of course, you always listen to or you hear from Denise Webster on a regular basis. Always great having her here. Great having you today, Denise.
9: Good to be back, Tony.
10: So, you know, just talking about the mortgage brokerage industry a little bit, I know that you attend conferences. You go to, you know, as we should all do in the trades, continued learning and ways to improve in our skills and our skill set. I have had conversations with you before. You've gone to events where our guest has been or has run. And our guest, of course, is Dustin Woodhouse with Be the Better Broker. Dustin, I'm going to talk with you. You know, I've heard about these events that you put on that sell out. Now, of course, our listeners in general, you know, may not be relevant to them, to the mortgage brokers who listen, yes. But tell us about what it is you do and what these are all about.
7: Well, what do I do? I would say as of the recording of this May 6th, I can't officially call myself a professional speaker because I've had a whole raft of inquiries and bookings over the past week in particular. It's just kind of all of a sudden, poof. and it's not just in the mortgage space, but in the real estate space, real estate investor space. And generally anybody who's in commission sales looking to have a fire lit under their butts, that's what I try and do. But yes, in the mortgage broker space in particular, although we did have some realtors attend, we had some financial professionals attend. I've been hosting a conference. It'll be in its third year, January 2026. We've been in Whistler for the first 2 years. We're moving it to Vancouver just for access and size of venue. So January 2026, we're going to host the third annual live Be the Better Broker conference. It's limited to 250 seats. We've actually already sold just over 200 seats almost 9 months in advance. So that's a good sign. And we've got the bank, former Bank of Canada Governor Stephen Poloz as our opening keynote. This past year, we had TD's chief economist Beata Kuranci, which was an incredibly timely conversation. And some very interesting guests. Dr. Robin Hanley Defoe basically had the entire room in tears. So my number one complaint for the event was, why didn't you have a box of Kleenex in front of every seat?
10: Okay.
7: But I try and put together an event that speaks to the industry and speaks to what's happening on a, you know, macroeconomic environment sort of way, but also, you know, how can we be not just better at the role that we're playing in life as a mortgage broker, as a realtor, but how can we actually live a more fulfilling life? How can we be better at just the living part, the life part of life, not just the work part of life? And I think the best review I had sums it up this way. Two guys are driving back towards the airport and one looks at the other after a moment of silence and says, "What the heck kind of conference was that we just were at?" And the other one looks and he says, "Yeah, I don't really know, but I'm signing up and going back next year." "Oh yeah, no, me too. And I was like, that was the perfect review, in my opinion. You know, they were like, "What just happened?" Mm-hmm. And that's the type of event we've tried to create. And honestly, as I mentioned earlier, I've never met a microphone I didn't like. I love being on a stage. I love having the opportunity to have, you know, 30 people, 180 people, 900 people sitting there interested in what you're actually saying. And there's nothing better than seeing eyeballs the whole way through. You're not seeing the top of anyone's head because they're not actually looking at their phones. They're actually looking at you and seeing that you're actually, like I say, lighting that fire within. And the coolest thing is whether it's 3 months or 3 years later, sometimes it is literally years later, getting an email or bumping into someone and they say, "Hey, I heard you speak at this event and you said, do this. And I actually took away that thing and I went and I did that thing and it changed my life." Mm-hmm. And I've received some of these emails and I immediately hit dial when I get them. Whenever possible, I try and just hit dial and phone the person. And then almost invariably, it's the same reaction because they've poured their heart and soul out in this email. "This is how you changed my life." And I phone them and I say, "Hey, I got your email." "Oh my God, your phone." And I'm like, "I just need to say, I need to open with, I didn't change your life. You changed your life."
10: Yeah.
7: And then invariably they start crying and then I cry. And then one of the last one was like, can you like give me 15 minutes to compose myself? I'll call you back. but that is, I think, the most interesting thing about the path that I've been on is being able to have that impact. It's very rewarding.
10: Well, listen, I do want to say this for our listeners here, you know, who are not necessarily in real estate or in mortgages or whatever. I think sometimes it can be taken for granted. This can be a very difficult job, being a mortgage broker and helping people in this way. Cause, you know, you just touched on it. I mean, there's a lot of emotion that happens and there's a lot of uncertainty and people, it's a scary thing for most. And that's the reason why mortgage brokers are around. Right.
7: Well, I mean, the uncertainty factor, it's high in everyone's life. It's high in the mortgage broker's life. It's high in the realtor's life.
10: Mm-hmm.
7: And it's high in the client's life. Like everyone is feeling, it's like the parameters of uncertainty have broadened significantly over the past few years. Certainly at the start of 2025, we felt the parameters of uncertainty broaden. Like what could happen suddenly seems a lot crazier than what it ever was before. But to make this, I'm going to make what I think is about as evergreen of a statement, to use one of my favorite terms, as possible. Whatever the election results have been in the country you live in the country next door to you, across the pond from you, whatever it might be, wherever interest rates are going, whether they're trending up, down, circling around, whatever, wherever prices are going, whatever is going on in the market, none of it will have as big of an impact on your success this year as you picking up the phone and making 10 outbound calls 5 days a week. And that pretty much doesn't matter what industry you're in. That pretty much applies to whatever industry you are in, whatever role you are in. If you're picking up the phone and making outbound calls, not cold calls, not picking up a phone book, if they still make those. I don't print phone books.
10: They're thin.
7: Nothing like that. I mean, warm calls, right? Like we all have social circles. We all have LinkedIn connections. We all have Facebook friends. We all have high school yearbooks. Like there are people in our world to pick up the phone and call, and it's as easy as this. Two questions. Tony, how are you?
10: Mm-hmm.
7: That's the first question. And then do what's really difficult for me. Shut up. Like count to 10. Let Tony answer. Right?
10: Yeah.
7: And then the second question, Tony, is there anything I could do for you right now? And I don't need to tell you about today's shifting interest rates or the changing political. Like, I don't need to have any kind of pitch. I just need to actually be interested in how are you and is there anything I can do to help you? And a lot of times, if you wait that beat, just pause.
10: Mm-hmm.
7: Actually, you know, and you're off to the races. And it's unbelievable how many times people have emailed me and said, literally the first person I phoned, I wound up with a mortgage application from. The first person they called.
10: Yeah.
7: And in a lot of cases, some of these people are very high producers, and it's the first outbound call they've made in 6 months, in 6 years.
10: Yeah.
7: But they're making that call into their database, into people they've dealt with in the past, and boom, they're off to the races. And,
10: We do talk about that in the real estate realm as well too. And I find myself telling agents, your clients do not necessarily, you know, it's not like they pick up the phone and say, I need help.
7: No,
10: they often need the prompt of having that call, just like you said, by a friendly, you know, realtor or mortgage broker, somebody who they know, like, and trust. And, you know, when you call up and say, and it's basically a position of service. I'm here to serve. How can I serve you? What can I do? How can I help you today? Right.
7: Yep. Tony, it's 11 o'clock in the morning right now on a Tuesday. I have been meaning to have a conversation with my realtor about the unit I'm standing inside right now for about 2 weeks. I've had something on my mind about a pivot I'd like to maybe make.
10: Yeah.
7: And I just,
10: You're not getting it.
7: The days get away from me. Next thing I know, it's 9:30 at night. I'm not going to bug the guy at 9:30.
10: So imagine if he picked up the phone and said, "Hey, Dustin, how are you?"
7: I'd say, "Hey, I'm so glad you called. I've been thinking about you. You know, I'm thinking about listing this place. I kind of want to get back into the old neighborhood. There's a couple listings there. What do you think about them?" And it's like, it's that easy. Like, people are out there thinking about you right now.
10: Yep.
7: And if you phone them, it's going to blow your mind. They're literally going to say,
10: And actually, this is a super important point too, is, you know, what you just said was, it's your lack of calling the agent. It has nothing to do with you not wanting to work with them anymore, or you not, you know, being unhappy or anything like that. None of that. It's just, you're busy.
7: Yeah.
10: Consumers are busy. You got stuff on the go, and, you know, maybe that phone call is further down the list, right? And, I think realtors and mortgage brokers should not be afraid to make those phone calls, because they're going to reach a customer like Dustin who says, "Oh, I've been thinking about calling you," right?
7: One of my favorite slides, I'm actually going to recreate it here when we get off this call. It's a picture of a 45-pound dumbbell on my desk next to the phone. And the question is, which one's heavier?
10: It is true. Oh my goodness. We've had a conversation today with Dustin Woodhouse. He is the founder and principal of Be the Better Broker. Listen, folks, if you are a mortgage broker, I'll do this call out for you, Dustin. If you're a mortgage broker and you need some more, you need some help. You need some help in skills or training or mindsets, please give him a call. Look up bethebetterbroker.ca. And for our listeners, you know, our regular listeners here on the program, I hope, you know, you got a little view behind the curtain here of how mortgage brokerage works. And you know what? Dustin and Denise are awfully nice people.
7: Denise is much nicer.
10: Right. So, and there is absolutely, no reason why not to reach out to your friendly mortgage broker like Denise. And I know you guys do, that are CFAX listeners. But this is just the mortgage brokerage. And, hopefully to our mortgage broker colleagues, if you have a chance, you might be able to buy a ticket to Dustin's event. Although you did say you're pretty well sold out, so better get on that pretty quick. Right.
7: Yep. 43 seats left, but I think I know the reality. The reality is they will all go in September.
10: There we go.
7: There's 77 names on my list who said, "I'm coming."
10: Yeah.
7: To which I've said 33 of you are not, because I've only 32 of you, because I've only got 43 seats, but you know.
10: It's just the numbers game. Yeah. Thanks for joining us, Dustin. It's been great.
9: Thank you.
7: Appreciate it.
10: And to our listeners, we'll be here for you this time next week.
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10: Now this update from the Canadian Press. Supporters of the Alberta independence movement have gathered on the last day of the Calgary Stampede for a pancake breakfast, with some members saying they doubt Prime Minister Mark Carney can save the future of young people. Madison and Macy Holmes touched on issues with the judicial system, the cost of taxes, and the public cost of a recently proposed pipeline from Alberta to the British Columbia coast, while talking about how they don't trust politicians to try and fix things for young Canadians. St. Clair Avenue West was largely deserted after a deadly shooting forced the organizers of the Toronto festival Salsa on St. Clair to cancel the final day. Two people were killed and four others were seriously injured when gunfire erupted last night, as roughly 13,000 people attended the event. No arrests have been made as of this afternoon. From the Canadian Press, I'm John Kennedy.
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12: 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Paige, it's great to see you again, and thanks for hosting us here in Penticton.
13: Yeah, of course. Thanks for having me again.
12: Always great to catch up with you, and I thought maybe we'd start today with the KBR Trail from Penticton to Naramata. I'm sure you've walked it several times.
13: Yes, I have. Yeah, it's the perfect way to get out to the Naramata Bench. It starts right here in town, and I mean, the closest winery is about a 5-minute walk from town on the KBR.
12: Yeah, and have you been to the top of the mountain and back down the other side? Or
13: I have. I haven't walked that, but I've biked it.
12: You biked it.
13: Yeah.
12: Okay. Yeah, it's a great trail, and even if you don't visit a winery, just walking through there, I always tell people this is a good way to actually understand terroir and why the grapes grow on the slopes that they do. because you can feel the wind and the sun, and you can feel the aspect of the vineyards, and it makes a big difference.
13: Yeah, absolutely. Yeah, as you're walking on the trail, you're overlooking Okanagan Lake, and you're walking through vineyards, orchards, and then, like you said, whether you stop with them or not, which, I mean, you should. There's lots of wineries along the way, some cideries, a brewery.
12: No kidding. We were here earlier in the year. There's so much going on in Penticton, but even more coming up through the late summer and into the fall. What sort of events are coming that you're looking forward to?
13: Yeah, I mean, we have so many events here. A couple coming up are the Peach Classic Triathlon. So that's now extended to 2 days. That's July 18th and 19th.
12: Like, is everybody into fitness here? Or what's the deal?
13: A lot of people here. We also get so many people that come in from all over BC, Alberta, across Canada that come in for these bigger types of events
12: to show off their fitness.
13: Exactly. It's easy to train early in the season here too, which is nice.
12: And then there's the Peach Festival, or